0: 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Hello, and welcome to a special episode of The Appleseed. I'm your host, Sam Payne, and this is a bonus episode we're excited to bring you, featuring the sort of storytellers we haven't shared often enough on the show. These are kid storytellers, young storytellers of the making. They're winners of an annual contest called National Youth Storytelling, or NYS. Now, the winners of that contest get to perform on stage at the Timpanogos Storytelling Festival, the largest storytelling festival in the West, bringing great storytellers to festival tents and classrooms and concert halls for more than 35 years. The winners also attend a week of storytelling workshops with pro storytellers. And as part of that week, they come to the Appleseed Studios to see some of our favorite tellers in live performances. And we caught some recordings of some of the terrific performances of these young tellers, and we're going to share some of them with you today. We loved hosting these guys. Some told personal stories, some told folk tales or tall tales, and some took old stories and put their own twist on them. Now, storytellers call that a fractured tale. And our first story today is a fractured retelling of the old story of Hansel and Gretel. This version is called Candy House Witch. The storyteller is Claire Burnham, a high school senior from Utah. Here's Claire.
1: Things get so out of hand that I wound up trapped in my very own oven. My life was perfectly normal a few days ago, before Hansel and Gretel came along. At least, as normal as it can be for a witch who lives in a house made out of candy. I know what you're thinking. A house made out of candy? Isn't that impractical? Well, yes, but that's why I live in the middle of the woods. Far, far away from ravenous little children and their sticky little fingers. How was I supposed to know those sticky little fingers would come to me? It all started one night as I sat myself down for dinner. I heard, outside, a peculiar noise. Crunch, crunch, nibble, nibble, munch, munch, munch. What was that? Crunch, crunch, nibble, nibble, munch, munch, munch. Now, I'm rather well known for not having the best eyesight, but I can assure you my hearing is just fine. Crunch, crunch, nibble, nibble, munch, munch, munch. I rushed outside, ready to defend my house against whatever critter was snacking on it this time, when I found two little children. What on earth are kids like you doing in the middle of the woods? Who I assumed was the older brother took charge.
2: Our parents left us in the middle of the woods, breadcrumb trail. We left a trail of breadcrumbs, but the birds ate it, and now we're lost,
1: you poor dears, come in, come in. I sat them down, I shared my dinner, and I learned that their names were Hansel and Gretel. They seemed like perfectly sweet children and perfectly fine house guests, so I allowed them to stay the night. The next morning, I awoke to that same sound. Crunch, crunch, nibble, nibble, munch, munch, munch. Again? Crunch, crunch, nibble, nibble, munch, munch, munch. I rushed outside and found that Hansel and Gretel were eating my house. They were chewing on my chocolate, licking all my licorice, gorging on my gumdrops, wolfing down my wafers, feasting on my frosting. Those chittering children chowed down on the delectable decor of my dwelling. What on earth is wrong with you people eating other people's houses?
3: We're sorry.
1: Gretel didn't look very sorry with chocolate smeared so thickly over her face that even I could see it. I marched them back inside, demanded they clean themselves up. But do you think they stopped? No! For the rest of the day, what did I hear? Crunch, crunch, nibble, nibble, munch, munch, munch. Every time I turned my back, crunch, crunch, nibble, nibble, munch, munch, munch. Every time I let them out of my eyesight, crunch, crunch, nibble, nibble, munch, munch, munch. I had had enough. That is it. You need to leave. You simply cannot stay here anymore. You've chewed through all of my chairs, bitten through every banister, which, Hansel and Gretel, is an OSHA violation, by the way. You have to go.
2: But we don't want to leave,
1: said Hansel as he licked his fingers clean of my lollipop lamps. Yeah, we want to stay. Gretel's mouth was blue from eating my blue raspberry bubblegum baking bowls. I was at my limit. Since I am a nice witch with no dungeon, I had to find something else to throw the little homewreckers into to contain their ravenous appetite. I found my large copper cooking pot. So I picked them up by the scruffs of their necks and dumped them in. She's gonna eat us! No, Hansel, you're just in time out. She's gonna eat us! No, Gretel, it's called setting boundaries. As they continued to wail, I got to work baking cookies to try and patch the gaping holes in my walls. I enjoyed a few peaceful, snackless moments. When I heard,
3: crunch, crunch, nibble, nibble, munch, munch, munch.
4: What was that?
3: Crunch, crunch, nibble, nibble, munch, munch, munch.
1: Hansel? Gretel? What are you doing?
3: Crunch, crunch, nibble, nibble, munch, munch, munch.
1: Hansel and Gretel burst out of the pot, having chewed clean through it. Apparently, my eyesight had mixed up my copper cooking pot with my chocolate cooking pot, which, yes, I have. My house has a theme, in case you haven't noticed. Those ravenous children chewed their way free, and in their sugar-fueled panic, they bumped into me, and I tripped and slipped and fell into my open oven. They skedaddled, never to be seen again, and I am still here, inside this oven, with these cookies I forgot to set a timer for. Stuck forever. I guess that's the way the cookie crumbles. Or in my case, burns to a crisp. Unless, of course, you let me out.
0: That was Claire Burnham with her own fairy tale adaptation called Candy House Witch. Our next story comes from a 15-year-old storyteller named Rebecca Garcia, who borrows a tale from her Texas home state and combines it with a bit of her own personal story. She calls it Texas Tall Tale. Here's Rebecca.
5: I have lived in Texas my entire life, and growing up there, I've developed a type of pride in my state. Although, there are a few cons to living there. For one, the weather. One minute it's nice and breezy, the next thing you know it's like 101 degrees. Also, the rattlesnakes. Ugh, I hate the rattlesnakes. I have nearly died like 5 times because of them. But what I hate more than anything else are the tornadoes. I remember once when my family and I were coming home from a road trip, we saw a huge thunderstorm in the distance. And my dad, trying to lighten the mood, decided to play some classical music. And he made a comment about how the lightning was striking at the same time as the music. We all laughed. Until we realized we were heading that way. By the time we got home, the storm had faded. But as we pulled into the neighborhood, we saw everybody outside with flashlights, checking for damage. It was then that we realized that the thunderstorm was actually a tornado, and it had hit our house. Ever since then, I've always been scared of tornadoes, and it still surprises me how some people can stand there and shake when they see a tornado coming, and others can get out their lasso and ride it like a wild bronco. Some people, like Pecos Bill. Pecos Bill wasn't always the greatest cowboy in all of Texas. In fact, his name wasn't always Pecos Bill. He was just Bill. When Bill was a little boy, his family decided to move to the Wild West, and Bill would help them by carrying all the heavy stuff that they couldn't. His mother would say, "He's as strong as a bull." His father would say, "No, no, no. He's as strong as three bulls." One day on the trip, Bill decided to go fishing. He grabbed out his fishing pole and threw the line out into the water. And he waited and waited until a catfish as big as New England took hold of the hook and dragged him into the water. But Bill held on even as they went further and further downriver. He would have most surely drowned if not for a pack of wild coyotes that found him and raised him as their own. As Bill grew up, he learned how to hunt like a coyote, how to eat like a coyote, and even how to howl like a coyote. Oh! Bill became certain that he was, in fact, a coyote. One day, a man was traveling along the Pecos River when he spotted Bill. He hopped off his horse and walked up to him. He said, "Who are you?" "I'm a coyote," said Bill. "No, you ain't." "Oh, yes, I am." "If you's a coyote, then where's your tail?" Bill looked behind him. "If I am not a coyote, then what am I?" "You are a very strong boy. I'm Curly Joe. What's your name?" "I'm Bill." They decided to change his name from Bill into Pecos Bill, since they found him by the Pecos River. Curly Joe promised Pecos Bill that he would teach him how to become the greatest cowboy in all of Texas. And so their adventures began. One day, they were traveling in the desert, and the sun was high in the sky, and it was so hot. And there was a giant rattlesnake hiding behind a rock. And as Pecos Bill walked by, it jumped out and bit him right on the leg. It had enough venom to make any grown man die. But Pecos Bill just laughed. He picked up the snake and put it around his neck like a scarf. And they became friends. Well, the cowboy lessons were going great. But they realized Pecos Bill needed a horse. And so the search began. One day while they were still in the desert, they saw a huge dust storm in the distance. And in the center of it was a beautiful horse, a black mare. "Who's that?" asked Pecos Bill. "That's Widowmaker. There's not a man alive who can ride her." Well, Pecos Bill just took that as a challenge, and he hopped right on her back. Of course, Widowmaker kicked and bucked, but Pecos Bill held on. And the fight went on for 3 days and three nights. And eventually, Widowmaker decided it would be easier if they were just friends. And so they were. One day in the early spring, Pecos Bill and his friends were all still sleeping when a huge tornado came out of nowhere and swept up Curly Joe the rattlesnake and Widowmaker. Well, Pecos Bill could not let that be. He hopped up and grabbed out his lasso. And he threw it around the tornado. And he started climbing and climbing. And then he hopped on the tornado's back. And the tornado kept spinning and spinning, but Pecos Bill held on. Until eventually, the tornado let down all his friends. But still, Pecos Bill would not give up, and the tornado led him all the way to California, where it died out. Pecos Bill fell from the sky so hard, he made the Death Valley. Now some of you might be sad, thinking that Pecos Bill is lying dead in a valley. But he had just hopped right back up and went to go find his friends. And they went on lots more adventures, but it appears that I don't have enough time to tell you them all today. But remember this, Pecos Bill isn't known for his wits or even his strength, but for his courage. And his stories have helped me when I'm scared, like when the tornado hit my house. And they have reminded me to be brave. So next time you hear talk about a tornado, think of Pecos Bill, the greatest cowboy in all of Texas. Thank you.
0: Texas Tall Tale by Rebecca Garcia. Up next is a musical folktale about Raven's journey to bring back the world's first fire. A lot of First Nations traditions feature tales about raven or crow bringing fire, and this performance is based on a picture book that tells a story like that. The book is called Rainbow Crow. It's written by Nancy Van Lan, and it's based on a story she heard from Bill Whippoorwill Thompson and told in the book with his permission. Now, the version we're sharing today is an original adaptation told and sung to us by a sixth-grade storyteller named Cohen Botkin. Here's Cohen.
6: I am the Rainbow Crow. I sing my song where I go. From tree to tree I'll spread my cheer, a message of love for all to hear.
7: Many, many years ago, the world was warm and the sun was always shining brightly. The animals who lived in the forest spent all their time playing and enjoying themselves.
8: Tag, you're it, cried Mouse, as he raced away from Rabbit.
9: Mouse, although small, was excellent at tag, and Rabbit knew he would be tricky to catch.
7: So, instead, Rabbit turned and started looking for deer.
9: Ah, there she is, thought Rabbit, as he quietly began to hop towards deer. Closer and closer Rabbit got, and deer still hadn't heard him. Rabbit was just about to reach out and tag deer when they both heard a sound coming from the sky.
6: I am the Rainbow Crow. I sing my song where I go. From tree to tree I'll spread my cheer, a message of love for all to hear.
7: It was Rainbow Crow. Now, Rainbow Crow was the most magnificent bird in the forest. Each feather on his wings sparkled with every shade of the rainbow. He also had a lovely singing voice all the animals admired.
9: "Hello, Rainbow Crow," said Deer. "Hello, friends," called Rainbow Crow as he gracefully flew away.
8: "Okay, who's it?" said Mouse. And that was when they all saw it. A single white snowflake falling to the ground.
9: The animals all looked at it in amazement. They had never seen such a thing. It slowly floated all the way to the ground. And then it started snowing everywhere. The animals, who had never seen snow, were not afraid.
8: "This is odd," said Mouse, as he watched the snow cover the weeds on the ground.
9: "Yeah, this is strange," said Rabbit, as he watched wind blow snow off the branches of the trees.
8: "I don't like it," said Deer. She pushed the snow away from her hoof.
9: But when the snow piled up to Mouse's nose, the animals began to worry.
8: "Here, hop on my back," offered Rabbit.
9: But when the snow piled up to Rabbit's nose, both Mouse and Rabbit had to hop on Deer's back in order to escape the snow.
8: "I think we should tell Wise Old Owl about this," said Mouse, and they all agreed.
9: By the time the trio got to Wise Old Owl's tree, a couple of other animals had also gathered. Fox, Badger, and Bobcat were near Wise Old Owl's tree, all looking around anxiously at the snow. Wise Old Owl, hearing the commotion of the animals outside, poked his head out and looked around.
8: "This has been falling for hours," cried Fox.
9: "Soon we'll all be buried," said Badger.
8: "What can you do to make it stop?" asked Bobcat.
9: Wise Old Owl looked to the left, looked to the right, sighed, and said,
7: I don't know how to stop this. Someone must journey up to the heavens and ask the Creator how to stop. A hush came over the animals. A journey to the Creator would be difficult, and it would be hard. I'll do it, said a voice up on a branch. The animals looked, and there perched Rainbow Crow. I'll be willing to make the journey if it'll help save my friends. And with that, Rainbow Crow pumped his beautiful wings and launched into the air. Rainbow Crow pumped his beautiful wings harder and harder, longer than he had ever flown before. As he flew, he sang, I am the Rainbow Crow. I sing my song where I go. From tree to tree I'll spread my cheer, a message of love for all to hear. The song caught the attention of the Creator, who was most pleased with the melody and offered Rainbow Crow a wish in return. The animals and I were to like it if the winter were to stop, said Rainbow Crow. The ground has gotten hard, and it is difficult to peck for worms. The pond is frozen, and food has gotten scarce. But when Rainbow Crow said this, the Creator's face fell. I'm sorry, Rainbow Crow, said the Creator, but I do not know how to stop this. But I do have a gift that will help you and the animals endure it, as he handed Rainbow Crow a burning stick of fire. But you must hurry home, or it may swallow you up. Rainbow Crow thanked the Creator for his gift, took the stick of fire in his beak, and quickly began to fly home. Rainbow Crow pumped his beautiful wings faster and faster, faster than he had ever flown before. But the journey was long, and the fire was burned very hot. Soon the flames were burning Rainbow Crow. Multiple times he thought of tossing the stick from his beak, but then thought of his friends and kept flying on. By the time the animals, who were still gathered at Wise Old Owl's tree, saw Rainbow Crow, all they could see was a ball of fire flying towards them. Closer and closer Rainbow Crow got till he landed. The animals marveled over the fire, how bright and warm it was. But they could also see that it had changed Rainbow Crow. His beautiful feathers were now scorched black from the flames. And when they cried out to him to see how his journey was, they noted that his voice was no longer beautiful, but dry and crackly, as they understood the song he had sung to them many times. I am the Rainbow Crow. I sing my song where I go. From tree to tree I'll spread my cheer, a message of love for all to hear. So, from then on, Crow's feathers were black, and his voice was crackly. But Rainbow Crow never regretted a sacrifice, because his actions had saved all the animals, and nothing was more important than that. So, if you ever come across a crow feather and hold it up to the sun just right, you'll be able to see the faint shimmer of beautiful colors and be reminded of Rainbow Crow. So if you're feeling low, just listen for my friendly crow, and every caw the meaning clear, a message of love for all to hear.
0: Cohen Botkin with his adaptation of a story called Rainbow Crow. And our last story today is told by 12-year-old storyteller Elsie Parkinson from Virginia. She'll tell us a story called One Wish, a twist on a classic folktale adapted to her own family story. Here's Elsie.
10: You've probably heard at least one version of this story before, but you've never heard about how it happened to my great-great-great-great-great-grandmother, Annie Tordoth, who lived in England in the 19th century. Now, the week before my story takes place, there had been a terrible storm, which had completely destroyed that year's crops and vacuumed off the Tordoth's roof. And so, Annie was picking up fallen sticks and branches so she could hopefully patch up her roof before it rained that night. While that Annie was doing this, she saw a fox sneaking towards the woods. Now, Annie loved nature, and so she decided to follow him and see what he was up to. Setting down her sticks and branches, she began to tiptoe after him. After about 3 minutes of walking, the fox stopped, crouched, and readied himself to spring. Annie looked around to see what he was aiming for and saw a quail sitting on a nest of 12 eggs. Annie frantically picked up a stick, hit the fox, sending him flying through the air. The quail, who had been watching with interest, hopped off the nest towards Annie and bowed. "Thank you for rescuing my eggs," she said. "I am truly indebted to you." Then she looked at Annie, obviously waiting for some kind of reply. "You're welcome." "What? Have you never seen a quail before?" "Oh, no. I've seen a quail many times. I've just never heard one speak." "Then you haven't been listening hard enough." Annie had no argument for that, and so she wisely stayed silent. "Now, what would you like as your reward?" "My reward? Yes, your reward. Would you like a golden goose? Perhaps a singing harp?" Annie just looked at her. "I know. I will give you a wish." "A wish? Yes, a wish. Come back tomorrow and tell me what you wish for." And then she turned and hopped back onto her nest. After a few seconds, she looked back up, saw Annie, and shooed her away with her wing. "Shoo, shoo! Come back tomorrow and tell me what you wish for." So Annie turned and dumbly walked back through the forest. So dumbly, in fact, that she walked straight into her father-in-law, who lived with her and her deaf husband, Joseph, in their small log cabin. "My dear," he said. Then he took one look at her surprised, happy face and began again. "My dear, what has happened? Has some rich uncle we didn't know we had died and left us with £1,000,000? "Oh, no," said Annie. "Something better." "Better than £1,000,000? What's better than £1,000,000? "A wish." "A wish? Where'd you get a wish?" "In the woods." "Well, yes, of course, but when? Never mind. You know what we must wish for, my dear." Annie did not know. "We must wish for a new roof. Better yet, a new house entirely." Annie thought this was an excellent idea, said so, and continued her walk home. As soon as she opened her door, she saw Joseph kneeling on the floor tying his boots, and so she told him the entire tale. Halfway through, Joseph looked up, saw her, and began to laugh. You see, as I said before, Joseph was deaf and hadn't heard a word she said. Annie blushed and began the tale again. As soon as he had gotten the gist of it, Joseph practically began jumping up and down with excitement. Annie, my dear, you know what we must wish for. We have been waiting for this forever.
11: We have?
10: Yes, we will wish for my hearing. But just then he was cut off by the opening of the bedroom door.
11: No,
10: Joseph. This was his mother. No, you must not wish for your hearing. I mean, hearing is quite good and well. But you must wish for a baby. A child for you and Joseph. A grandbaby for me before I die. Of the three wishes, Annie loved this one the most. And all that day, she thought of the three ideas. And could not decide. But that night when it began to rain and she got soaked in her bed, she knew that she would most definitely wish for a new house. But when she dried off, her views had changed entirely, and she wanted something else. I don't know quite what. But with the first embers of dawn, Annie knew what she would wish for. She jumped out of bed, got dressed, and began running through the woods, waking up all the birds in the forest, including the quail.
11: "What are you doing this early in the morning?"
10: "Oh, yes, you have a wish." "Humans and wishes. You'd think wishes were better than eggs." Annie, who did think that wishes were better than eggs, but wisely did not say so, stayed silent. "Now, what would you like to wish for?" "I wish," began Annie. Then she thought one moment longer. Yes, this is what she would wish for. "I wish that my husband could hear my baby laugh in a new house." And so it was granted. A few weeks later, a rich uncle they didn't know they had died and left them with a small fortune, just enough to buy a new house. And then Annie had a baby. And when that baby first laughed, Joseph could hear every peal.
0: That was One Wish, told by Elsie Parkinson. What a treat to have had these talented young storytellers with us in the Appleseed studio. We want to thank the National Youth Storytelling Program for being a longtime friend of the Appleseed, and we want to thank Claire, Rebecca, Cohen, and Elsie for their stories, and we want to give a shout-out to all the youth storytellers that visited our studio. 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We hope so. 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
1: Hey, it's Lisa from BYU Radio's The Lisa Show. 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Recently, I got to talk with one of the creators of this campaign, Kurt Dahl. 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
7: Hi, Wonder Kids. It's Paige. How do you feel about being in the dark? For a lot of kids and grown-ups too, the dark can be scary and disorienting. It's hard not to be able to see where you're going, and sometimes the dark makes normal things seem creepier than they really are. But what would you think if I said that the dark can allow us to see things that we wouldn't be able to see at all during the light of day? Things that may take our breath away.
8: My mother-in-law, Emily Faust, was more alert than the rest of us. We were all chasing babies and running around, but she had taken the time to really understand that we were seeing something very special. We were tired because we were hiking, we were swimming in the river every day, chasing babies, doing all that. So you really didn't stay up that late normally. But as soon as we ate, she would say, everyone, get the dishes done, put the babies to bed, the light show's about to begin.
7: This is Lynn Faust. For years, she and her family would go to their cabin in an area called Elkmont in the Great Smoky Mountains National Park. This light show her mother-in-law wanted them to watch is one of those special things that you can only see in the dark. Can you guess what these lights are?
8: A lightning bug or a firefly is not a bug and it's not a fly. It is a beetle. And a beetle means it has a hard covering. The cool thing about fireflies is everybody likes them. You know, most bugs, people scream and stomp on them and run away from them, or they think they're going to get bit or stung. But fireflies are completely harmless. And to almost anyone that was lucky enough to be a child growing up where they had fireflies, they have warm memories, happy memories.

0: written in the 1940s. At their center, a red-headed heroine named Pippi. Pippi Longstocking. Heather Bigley, our producer, prepared for you a kind of introduction to Pippi Longstocking and her adventures, and we invited a few of our actor friends to help us make that introduction. We recorded it in front of our terrific studio audience, and we even had them get in on the act, helping us create a few sound effects, especially the sound of a wild classroom and the sound of a crowd surrounding a daring fire rescue. It's all part of the adventure. You'll love it, but we won't say more. We'll leave that to Heather. Here she is, along with actors Ellie Mellon, Freya Jorgensen, Darcy Ramirez, and Parley Lambert on The Appleseed.
1: I was a redheaded stepchild. I didn't hear that appellation until I was an adult. But I had red hair, and my mother remarried when I was 4. I was also skinny and freckled and small and cried easily, whether from fear or being overwhelmed or sadness. Otherwise, I was mostly silent, comfortable under beds and in closets, up in a tree, or the attic. Imagine this child finding a version of herself in books. Smart, strong, redheaded girls who spoke out, spoke loud, and even if they were afraid, were brave enough to try and do. Swedish author Astrid Lindgren's Pippi Longstocking was one of these book dwellers, a singular solitary child with a bag of gold, coins, and impossible strength, who said to herself, and anyone who might be listening,
2: "Don't worry, I can always look after myself."
1: Lindgren created the story in 1941 for her daughter Karen while she was sick at home from school. Karen even named the redhead herself. Later, Karen's friends and cousins became acquainted with Pippi's adventures, and Lindgren eventually wrote up the stories and entered them into a 1945 children's literature competition where Pippi placed first. What drew me in part to Pippi was her travels. Pippi had stories from Egypt, India, the Congo.
2: In Brazil, everyone walks around with egg in their hair, and nobody is bald there either. Except, once there was this old man who was so foolish that he ate up all his eggs instead of smearing them on his hair. And of course, he went bald. Whenever he went out on the street, he caused such an emotion that the police cars had to be called.
1: Though perhaps all her stories weren't strictly true. When adults wanted to make Pippi do something she didn't like, she could protect herself through her physical agility. She could save her friends from danger and boredom, accompanied by Mr. Nielsen, the dapper monkey, and her unnamed horse. While Pippi mystified the adults around her, she delighted her neighbors Tom and Annika so much that in this scene, they wish to invite her to school as they walk home from class.
3: Just think how much fun we could have together when she walked home from school.
4: And on the way there.
3: And in math class.
4: And during lunch.
3: That's sad that Pippi doesn't go to school, really.
4: Really sad.
3: We should convince her to start.
4: For her, really.
1: Tommy and Annika let themselves into Villa Vakula and find Pippi in the kitchen surrounded by ginger cookies all over the floor.
2: Mr. Nielsen, help me pick up all these cookies off the floor.
4: Pippi, if you only knew how fun it is at school, I'd go crazy if I weren't allowed to go.
2: First we roll them out on the floor, and then we cut them with the cutters, and then we put them on the sheet with the spatula, and then we bake them, and then we eat them.
3: And our teacher is wonderfully nice.
2: Oh, if we leave them on the floor, Mr. Nielsen, after cutting them out, without baking them, they won't be ginger snaps, they'll be ginger squishes.
3: And you only have to be there until 2 o'clock.
4: And you get summer vacation, and Christmas vacation, and Easter
2: vacation.
4: Wait,
2: that's not fair! Well, it's absolutely unfair, and I don't intend to put up with this.
3: With what?
2: In 4 months, it'll be Christmas, and then you'll have a holiday, but what about me? What do I get? No Christmas vacation? Not even a little Christmas vacation? Something has to change. Tomorrow, I'm going to school.
3: Well, we'll start at 8, and we can come by.
2: 8 a.m.? 8 a.m.? Maybe 10:30? Let's see. There's the ginger snaps to bake, and Mr. Nielsen's singing lesson, and the horse needs to be brushed and his tail braided if we are to appear in public. Plus, I should count my gold coins.

0: and organize the necklaces in the cupboard and...
1: But Pippi arrives at school the next day at exactly 10 a.m. because she races to school at a full gallop into the playground, leaping from the horse, ties the horse to a tree, sprints into the school, flings open the classroom door, and...
0: Hello, everybody! Am I in time for pletification?
2: Welcome to school, Pippi. Tommy and Annika told me you would join us today. I hope you'll be happy here and learn a great deal.
0: And get a Christmas vacation. Fair is fair, after all.
2: Pippi, here's your math book and our reading book. And what's your full name so I can register you?
0: Pippi Lotta, Comestibles, Window Shade, Curly Mint, Ephraim's Daughter, Longstocking. The daughter of Captain Ephraim Longstocking, formerly the terror of the high seas, now king of the islands.
2: We'll just call you Pippi. Now, we're going to do a little diagnostic test, and we'll start with arithmetic. Now, Pippi, what's 7 plus 5?
0: Well, if you don't know the answer yourself, I have no intention of telling you.
2: Pippi, you must treat me respectfully and not talk back in school. And you're supposed to address me as ma'am.
0: Please forgive me. I didn't know that. I won't do it again. Ma'am.
2: Thank you. 7 plus 5 equals 12.
0: You see, you knew it all along. Why did you ask me? Ma'am.
2: Let's try again. What is 8 plus 4?
0: About 67 or so, ma'am.
2: 8 plus 4 equals 12.
0: Well, now wait a minute, ma'am. That's going too far. You just told me, ma'am, that 7 plus 5 equals 12, ma'am. I should think, ma'am, there have to be some rules, ma'am, especially in a school. Besides, ma'am, if you enjoy these silly little questions, ma'am, maybe, ma'am, you should sit by yourself in the corner, ma'am, and leave us in peace so we can play tag. Ma'am.
2: Tommy! Can you give me the correct answer to this next problem? If Lisa has 7 apples and Axel has 9 apples, how many apples do they have all together?
0: What I want to know is, if Lisa has a stomach ache and Axel has an even worse stomach ache, whose fault is it? And where did they swipe the apples from?
2: Annika, maybe you can answer this. If Gustav went on a school outing with his classmates and he left with 1 krona and returned home with 7 ore, how much money did he spend?
0: And did he buy lemonade with his money and wash behind his ears properly before he left home?
2: Perhaps we should try reading. Pippi, open your reading book to page 7. Here, Pippi, is page 7. Here is a picture of a snake. What letter does the word snake start with?
0: Speaking of snakes, I'll never forget the time that I wrestled a giant snake in India. It was the most horrible snake you can imagine. 40 feet long and angry as a wasp, and every day he ate 5 grown-ups. One day, he wanted to eat me for dessert, and he wrapped himself around me. Squee! But I told him, I have sailed the 7 seas. And I bonked him on the head. Bam! And then he hissed. So I hit him again. Bam! And poof, he died.
2: Snake begins with S.
0: So that's the letter S. Amazing, ma'am.
2: How about we spend some time drawing? Children, go to the art corner and pick up paper and crayons and take back to your desk and then draw your favorite animal. Pippi! Why are you drawing on the floor?
0: Well, I couldn't get my horse on that tiny scrap of paper, ma'am. Right now I'm drawing his front legs, but when I get to the tail, I'll probably have to go out into the hallway.
2: Children, why don't you take a 10-minute break on the playground while I talk to Pippi?
0: You should all play tag!
2: Pippi.
0: You know what, ma'am? It was fun to come here and see what school is, but I think I'll just have to make do without a Christmas vacation. There are too many apples and snakes and things like that. It makes my head spin. I hope you're not disappointed, ma'am.
2: I am disappointed, Pippi, mainly in your behavior. You act like someone who doesn't want to be in school.
0: Have I behaved badly, ma'am? I didn't know. You must understand, ma'am, that if a girl's mama is an angel and her papa is king of the islands, and if she herself has spent her whole life sailing the seas, then she doesn't know how to behave at school among all these apples and snakes.
2: Perhaps, Pippi, coming to school more would help you learn how to behave here?
0: I'm going to go. Thanks so much. Have a lovely day.
1: As an adult, I, too, worry over Pippi, perhaps because I'm worried about the little girl reading Pippi under her bed. What, as a child, I saw as creative and unique, today I see as attempts to survive in a world she doesn't always know how to navigate. Pippi doesn't understand how to behave in her little Swedish town because no one has taught her how to treat teachers or what the benefit of math is or how often she should bathe and how lonely and sad she must be without a family to love and guide her. Her tall tales are another way to keep from admitting how unprepared she is for the world she lives in. But this is why, as a child, I loved Pippi. Even if, like me, she felt alone and unprepared, she still blustered through the best she could and even ended up saving the day once or twice.

0: I don't know what that is, Mr. Nilsson. It sounds like a parade. Let's go and see.
1: Pippi saddles her horse and takes Mr. Nilsson with her into town.
0: Mr. Nilsson, maybe we should get a fire truck. It's so red and loud. And look at that building on fire. The sparks are beautiful. There's Tommy and Annika. Tommy! Annika! Why are those boys crying? Don't they like the fire?
2: Wouldn't you be screaming if you were up at the top of a building and couldn't get down?
0: Oh, I never scream. But if they want to come down, why isn't anyone helping them?
3: It's impossible, that's why. The building is 4 stories tall and the fire has already started in the stairway.
0: Someone bring me a rope!
2: How will that help?
0: I learned a thing or two at sea. Mr. Nilsson will take the rope to the top of the tree next to the building, and I will grab this plank from the house that's being repaired here on the corner and climb the rope and have the children walk the plank, Armity, back to the tree, and then we'll swing down to the ground again, safe and sound.
3: There's nothing safe or sound about that.
0: Don't worry. I can always look after myself.
4: Help! Help!
5: She's at the top of the tree!
3: She's walking the plank!
0: It's just like the circus!
6: She has my boys in each arm!
3: She might really do it!
2: Oh, here comes one of the boys!
6: Oh, my baby!
3: Here comes Pippi with the other boy!
0: Whee! Oh, that was amazing! I never knew fires could be so fun!
5: 3 cheers for Pippi Longstocking! Long may she live!
7: Hurrah! Hurrah! Hurrah!
0: Hurrah!
8: Hurrah for Pippi Longstocking. Long may she live in many translations around the world, so little girls everywhere, redheaded or not, see her bravery and strength and learn to find their own.
9: An adventure with the somewhat unconventional and superhumanly strong Pippi Longstocking, the swashbuckling kid character created by Astrid Lindgren in 1945 when her daughter asked for a get-well story during a time home from school. Well, it's an hour of the Appleseed that began with a rollicking tale called Firebike, told for you by Bill Lepp and recorded live in the Appleseed studio. And I know we said that we felt like the story was actually a love story more than anything else, and even that it brought to mind some of our own little kid love stories, including the story of my brother writing a song for Jenny Wilde, essentially the girl next door. But maybe, just maybe, Bill's story didn't bring to mind memories of love stories. Maybe, just maybe, when you hear that story, you're taken back to memories of bikes. Bikes, a ticket to freedom for every kid who had one. And maybe you're even thinking of a bike of your own. My first bike was a little yellow Royce Union with fenders and tall chrome handlebars and a long black banana seat. I've talked about it before. I was 7 when I got that bike, and I had it until 6th grade. Over the years, I worked on it. I took off the fenders. I replaced the banana seat with a little racing saddle. I replaced the swooping chrome handlebars with black BMX handlebars. And all these changes were brought on by the fact that, as happy as I was to have a bike at all, I wanted a bike that could stand the rigors of the gravel pits. Land developers had dug an enormous pit out among the scrub oak on the west end of our small town and then left it. It was full of ridges and moguls and long, flat stretches where the neighborhood kids could ride. And there was a hill that led from the rim of the pits down a long, steep, curving trail to the pit floor. And that long descent was only 1 bike wide, so kids were always lined up, 6 or 7 of them, waiting their turn to make that long fall. It was like a roller coaster. And it meant that when you made that drop, it was under the scrutiny of every kid there. Everyone watched everyone else. Well, some kids would take that ride, and they'd skid to a stop at the bottom, and then they'd push their bikes back to the top and get back in line, and they'd do it again. But the big kids and the bravest little kids did the other thing. They'd rocket down that hill, and shoot like an arrow over the flat bottom of the pit and over a wide arcing curve up an enormous berm that we called Half Moon and then back down into the pit. Now, that berm was steep enough that the trip up and then the loop back down again had you horizontal for a few seconds, riding on a wall, essentially, defying gravity, flying. And if you could do it and survive, you were moving fast enough that with a little pedaling, your bike would simply carry you back out across the flat bottom of the pit and back up to its rim to the beginning of the trail. You'd be back in line. No climbing, no getting off your bike at all. Riding Half Moon was a rite of passage for every kid in the neighborhood. And I got to tell you, it took me a long time. But eventually, I had to do it. Under the eyes of all my friends, I leaned into that long fall with the pedals blazing and shot out across the straightaway. And then my stomach and my throat, I made that long curve up the berm and back down again. And there's a moment that I figure every kid experiences on that hill. That moment, just as the angle of the berm gets vertical, when you realize that if you go forward, you got to do the whole thing. A moment where you realize that if you push forward for a few more feet, there's no stopping. You'll have to ride the whole wall or you'll crash and die. And I don't think I'll ever forget what it was like to reach that moment and swallow my fears and go ahead. And having said that, I guess there's no escaping it, even when a story is a bike story. It's really like a love story, you know? It's been such a pleasure to be with you on today's episode of The Appleseed. Thanks to Bill Lepp for telling us his story, and to Ellie Mellon, Freya Jorgensen, Darcy Ramirez, and Parley Lambert for helping us bring you a bit of Pippi Longstocking. Our producers are Brian Tanner and Heather Bigley, and you can find us at byuradio.org or by Googling The Appleseed Podcast and subscribing. 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The Appleseed is pleased and proud to be part of that family of programs. 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
16: BBC News with Neil Nunes. The U.S. House of Representatives has passed a resolution directing President Trump to withdraw U.S. forces from around Iran or win approval from Congress to continue the war. 4 Republicans sided with Democrats in the vote in a sign of growing opposition to the stalled military campaign.
17: On this vote, the yeas are 215 and the nays are 208. The concurrent resolution is adopted. Without objection, the motion to reconsider is laid on the table.
16: The resolution is largely symbolic. President Trump has a veto, and his advisers have previously dismissed efforts to limit his war powers as unconstitutional. Israel and Lebanon have agreed to a conditional ceasefire, according to a joint statement issued by the United States. It's designed to end the fighting between Israel and the Iranian-backed group Hezbollah. The deal was brokered by the U.S. during talks in Washington. Here's James Reed.
18: This agreement would require Hezbollah to stop its attacks on Israeli forces and withdraw from the south. It also outlines the creation of pilot zones where the Lebanese army would establish control. But Hezbollah was not involved in the negotiations, and there's no requirement for the Israeli army to withdraw. A similar agreement in April failed to end the fighting. Washington has been pressing for a ceasefire in Lebanon, partly because Iran has made it a condition for a wider peace deal.
16: Elon Musk's SpaceX has officially filed for what analysts expect to be the largest IPO in Wall Street history. Mr. Musk plans to raise $75 billion, valued at roughly $1.75 trillion. The stock is expected to be priced from around $135 per share next week. SpaceX has set aside an unusually large proportion of shares for retail investors to encourage long-term ownership. The intelligence agencies of 5 countries, including the United States and Britain, known as the Five Eyes Alliance, have issued a joint warning about China's efforts to steal sensitive information. We get more detail from our security correspondent, Frank Gardner.
19: China's military intelligence, they assert, is seeking to acquire privileged military, political, and economic secrets to give China a strategic advantage. It does this, they say, by posting innocuous-looking job ads on websites such as LinkedIn. Those that reply get interviewed online before contact shifts to encrypted messaging apps. Successful candidates are said to be pressured to provide sensitive, non-public information, especially on defense, for clients associated with the Chinese government. Payment for these reports can reach thousands of dollars.
16: World News from the BBC.
20: Life continues to be life. But the bigger story is that God continues to be God. He simply stands at the door and knocks again and again, and he's relentless in his pursuit of his children because he loves every one of us.
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21: On In Good Faith, it's our privilege to hear stories and accounts from believers told in their own words. Our hope is to listen with an open heart, celebrating the power of faith and belief and what those stories mean to the ones who tell them.
22: I'm speaking in good faith today with my friend Mark Miner, born in Germany, an army brat.
23: Correct.
22: Nice. And then moved to Arizona. Lives now in northern Utah. He's got his BA in business from Utah State University. He's a successful realtor here in northern Utah and has been a facilitator in the ARP, which is the Addiction Recovery Program of the LDS Church for over 22 years. Mark and his wife, Tammy, just celebrated 25 years of marriage. Congratulations.
23: Thank you.
22: A big milestone there. And they have a nearly grown son who is a bit taller every time I see him. So, full disclosure, Mark is family. I mean, we may not be brothers by blood, but we're just family.
23: Yes, I've always believed that.
22: Well, thank you for coming in and sharing your story, which goes some interesting places that you probably didn't plan on it going when
23: Correct.
22: You were younger, and yet has ended up being such a blessing to so many people besides just yourself. So take me back just a little bit as far as faith and the house you grew up in. What are your earliest memories? Do you remember church or teach spiritual teachings?
23: Yes. My parents came from LDS families, but they were never active themselves. But they made sure, because of grandma and grandpa on both sides, that my sister and I, she was 18 months younger, always had the opportunity to go to church. And sometimes my parents would walk us or drop us off, and we would have prayers over our meals. We would celebrate Christmas. But beyond that, religion really wasn't a part of our household. But nonetheless, I grew up in a very happy home, or so it seemed, till I was around 6, maybe going on 7, and I realized that there was something wrong. My mom was a very happy person. Gay was her nickname among her friends. And she was devastated one day. I've never seen my mom like that. She was crying. She couldn't talk. I stuck with her for a long time. And I kept asking her, "Mom, what's wrong?" And she wouldn't tell me. She would just shake her head. And finally, my dad stuck his head around the corner. We were in the kitchen, and I saw this awful look on his face that I'd never seen before. And at that moment, my mom blurted out, "Your dad doesn't love me anymore. He loves another woman." And are little kids ever given a manual on how to fix their parents? But do little kids sometimes feel responsible to try to please their parents and fix their parents? And in my young mind, I thought, well, if I can just be good enough, Dad will love Mom again. So I said, okay, I'm going to get really good in school. And over the next few years, I never missed a day of school. Even when I was sick, I would just suck it up and say, I've got to be there. I would try to do everything my parents wanted us to do around the house and in the yard. And I tried to be this perfect kid. And I made some all-star teams in baseball and played football. I thought I was on the right track.
1: Why is it that kids do that, that they think it's on them? Is it because their behavior is the only thing in their control and everything else is out?
23: That's a wonderful question. And I think in my case, that was the only thing that I knew to do. And I thought, if I can just find the key to make Dad happy, he will love Mom and we'll be a happy family again. And I knew that my parents liked it when we went to church. So my sister Leslie and I never missed church. I probably prayed 15 times a day as a little kid. I grew up with this innate sense that God was there and I could always talk to him.
1: Did you feel that when you prayed? Did you feel some connection?
23: I did. And I wasn't able to fully articulate how I felt. All I knew is I felt God was listening and that God was loving. And this seemed to work for a number of years. I got straight A's in school, made some all-star teams. My dad went to Vietnam for a year. That was one of the actually more spiritual experiences in our family. Before my dad left, he got us all together and said, "Guys, we don't talk a lot about prayer, but I'm going to pray every day for you, and you pray every day for me. And whenever I get back, it'll probably be a year or longer, we'll be together again as a family." And he was gone for 13, 14 months, and he came back. We were living in the D.C. area. And I remember the plane landed. My dad came down the ramp. My mom ran out to him and hugged him and kissed him. And I remember thanking God that my family was back together. I said, "It's all been worth it." And for a few months, things were good. My parents even came to church a couple of times, which they had never done before. And then I heard another argument, and I heard accusations about another woman, and I realized my dad had started drinking again, and I thought that I had failed. My best wasn't good enough. And of course, I kept on trying for a while, but things didn't seem to get better between my parents. And my dad retired from the military, and we moved. And gradually, the fire in me went out. I just started to feel less and less like I could be this perfect version that I thought God or my parents expected me to be. For the next couple of years, my whole world went gray. I didn't know what depression was, but looking back, it's pretty clear that I was depressed. Because when you feel like you're a failure, you're not left with many options. You know, you can try again and try again, but I've been trying again for 7-8 years. We moved down to Sierra Vista, Fort Huachuca, Arizona. And this was right at the end of my sophomore year of high school. And I thought I'd died and gone to hell because, you know, of course it was 100 degrees and I left all my friends behind and I was in this strange place in a small town. And I would go up to the military base, play basketball with the soldiers, and I could hang with the young enlisted men soldiers. And it was, you know, July and playing ball all the time. And it was my escape from the reality was that I was in a family that didn't seem to love each other anymore. I went to church a couple of times down there, but I thought, you know, what's the use? I thought God was greatly disappointed in me because I hadn't fulfilled the mission that I thought was mine. Mm-hmm. And of course, there was, looking back, no loving God would ever put a mission like that on a young kid. But I wasn't dealing with absolute reality. I was dealing with the noise in my head and the lack of connection in my heart. And I was gradually starting to disbelieve in teachers and preachers and parents and society as a whole. And one day at the gym, I wandered out into the enlisted men's barracks next door, and they had a beer machine there. You could buy a beer for a quarter. And I decided, you know what? I've never wanted to be like my dad when he drinks, and he drank to excess. But the curiosity got the best of me, and I bought these two beers, and I put them in my gym bag. And I was too afraid to even put them in a locker, so I hid them out behind the gym. And a couple hours later, I drank 200-degree warm beers, which tasted as nasty as sweat sock smell. But it did something. That gaping hole in my soul of nothingness and emptiness and lack of connection felt filled to a degree with something a little bit warm and fuzzy. And I thought, oh, I've discovered something. And I went home, and the fact that my parents weren't even talking to each other didn't even seem to register. And a day or two later, I did the same thing. And long story short, by the time school started, I was going up every day and buying 6 or 8 beers and drinking them. And then school started the 1st of September, and I would hang out on the edge of the parking lot because by then I'd picked up smoking cigarettes. And then I found that we were really close to the Mexican border, and marijuana was easily accessible. And I tried that for the first time. And lo and behold, none of the horror stories I'd been told seemed to be true. The only thing that happened when I first got high on weed was girls looked cuter, music sounded better, and brownies and Doritos tasted like the bomb. And that kind of broke down all the barriers. First beer and then some weed. I said, okay, this is how I'm going to get through life. I didn't realize that I was setting myself up for addiction. I mean, nobody decides they're going to become an addict.
2: Right, right.
23: But 18 months from the day that I took that first drink, I got arrested. I was in February of my senior year, and I got arrested for 2 burglaries to pay for my addiction to a couple of the hardest drugs on the planet. My use had devolved into experimenting with other things, and then not just experimenting, daily use, and then absolute addiction. And I got put into the youth prison system at the age of 17 in my senior year. And, of course, that catches your attention. But they don't throw kids away for a long time. They give you a chance. And after 6 weeks, they said, okay, we're going to send you to a halfway house in Tucson. And there's really only 2 rules. First, you've got to either work or go to school or both. And the second, you can't drink or use. Mm. And Oh, I started looking for a job the first day, and that night I hadn't found a job, but I did find some liquor, and I got drunk, and I got busted, and they put me right back in the youth prison. This happened three times. They would give me another chance after a few weeks of being locked up.
1: Now, someone would say, well, you could obviously see what was happening. Why would you make that choice when it was so obvious? But it's not that simple.
23: Yes, because you think you can hide it, or you think you can't live without something to change the way you feel, because your reality is so dark and so negative. And, you know, I know I thought about suicide, and then I would say, no, that can't be the answer. I better just go find a bottle or a pill or a line or whatever it was to fill the hole, to fill the void. And also, 17-year-olds pretty much think they're 10-foot tall and bulletproof. And there was some of that going on, that pride that, you know what, they're not going to catch me this time. And the third time that I got out, they said, look, you're almost 18. If you blow it this time, there's a good chance they'll remand you to adult court. And I said, well, they're not going to catch me. And I used something else, and sure enough, they caught me. And I found myself in the county jail, and at the age of 17, going on 18, I found myself in the state prison in Arizona, in Florence. Florence is called the Walls, and it's a pretty foreboding place. I remember being transported in the van with some other inmates. You know, you're all shackled up and everything, and it feels good to get out of the van. Until you realize you've just gone through these two gates, these two iron gates that are huge, with guards walking around the top with this concertina wire, and the guards are carrying rifles. And when that second gate shut, there was a visceral feeling in my soul. It sounded like the gates of Mordor shutting in Lord of the Rings. And it was like, oh my goodness, what did I do? And I looked around and I saw some of the biggest men that I've ever seen, you know, lifers that have been lifting weights all their lives. And I said, you know what? I'll never survive this unless I'm smarter than I have been. So it caught my attention. And the only thing, like I said, that I really knew were exercise and schooling. So I got immediately involved in schooling, and I got my GED, and then I got involved in college programs. And I took every self-help class that they had. But when they would mention God in these classes, which they often did, it didn't matter if it was 12-step or anything else, I would say, well, good, I'm glad that works for you guys, but you know what? I've disappointed God too much. And I had begun to actively try to disbelieve in God.
1: And that whole disappointed God, is that something you felt or something you just sort of decided for yourself?
23: I think much more that I decided for myself. Because looking back, I don't think I ever received a negative message from God. I think my interpretation of all my actions was something to the effect of, look, I've really, really tried, and then I've tried again, and then I've tried again, and it hasn't changed anything. And now, look, I've become an alcoholic and an addict. And so I was living in a constant state of flux and denial, but there was no certainty. And the certainty that I had that there was a God when I was in my youth gradually became replaced with a much more worldly and negative philosophy. And so I kept searching in education, self-improvement. And after 5 years, I thought that I had it figured out. Education, self-discipline, and treating others well around us. I thought, okay, that's going to be my lifestyle. And I got paroled, and I got to go to the to a halfway house in Tucson. I got accepted into the University of Arizona. And 2 weeks after getting out, I found myself laying on the floor of a classroom, not sure what was going on. My head was all foggy. And all of a sudden, I realized that at lunchtime, I'd gone to the student union building, got a piece of pizza. And, well, with pizza, I better have a beer. And within a couple of weeks after that, I got violated my parole because I had started to use drugs again. And I got put back into prison for the last 11 months of my sentence.
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23: And this time, there were two forces in effect. First, I took a course. It was a 500-level course in comparative religion and philosophy. And that professor was the right professor. He looked us each in the eye, and he said, your assignment for this semester is to write a thesis on who or what is your worldview, your philosophy, or your religion, and then defend it. And you had to write a 10 or 20-page paper and be able to defend it in front of the class for 10 minutes. And he brought in all sorts of teachers of religions and philosophies. We talked about the Greeks, the Romans, the existentialists. We talked about pop psychology and we had a Native American come in and put a modified sweat lodge on for us because I was in minimum security. And interestingly enough, in that sweat lodge, I felt God for the first time in probably 10 years. Hmm. And the fellow that was running it said, your creator has a message for you. The whole purpose of this lodge is that you will connect with your creator and see what your creator has to say to you. And he got permission. He was able to burn a little sage, and they had the lights turned down, and he did a little bit of light drumming. Mm. But it was such a peaceful environment. And in the middle of that, for the very first time in 10 years, I felt something down in here in my chest and my soul. And it felt good. I couldn't articulate what it said, but I could say, yes, that feels good. That feels right. There is something beyond what I can see and taste and feel. And it feels pretty much like God. And the other thing that was going on simultaneously with this whole thing was I get a letter in the mail. It was a girl I knew in high school. I'd seen her at the University of Arizona, and we'd gone out a time or two. And she tracked me down and said, how come you disappeared? I found out you got in trouble and went back to prison. And so she wrote to me. And I had never had a relationship a romantic relationship that had ever been successful. I mean, when you're a 16-year-old alcoholic junkie, you don't give relationships much of a chance. But I started to write to her, and first the letters were a half a page, and then 2 pages. And I think I was on about my fourth 8 or 10-page letter, which is about the most you could stuff in an envelope with one stamp, because that's all you could get in prison was one stamp. Mm. I realized I was really caring for this woman. And I had decided in this philosophy and religion class that I was going to write this amalgam of I'm okay, you're okay, and Maslow's hierarchy and needs, because I knew there was truth in both of those. But I hadn't even really started writing yet. And I was writing my friend, this girl, and I heard and felt a voice say, you really care for her, don't you? And I said, well, yes. What's going to happen if you get out and you don't know where you're going? And I took that question very seriously. I thought I was just talking to myself. I care about her. I don't want to ever hurt her. Well, if you don't know where you're going, you're liable to take her with you. And if you're going down the wrong road, you could really hurt her. And I said, I don't want to ever hurt her. Then what do you believe in? And at that moment, the combination of schooling and caring for this person opened my heart up. And I felt like God was there. And I dropped to my knees and I prayed for the first time out loud in probably close to 10 years. And I said, God, I believe that you're there, but I don't really know who you are. And I don't know why you would even want to care about me, because I'm a convict, I'm an alcoholic, and I'm an addict. And I have failed at every important thing in my life. And I wasn't expecting this, but I got a response. I heard and felt these words, Mark, it's because I love you. And they were the most real and profound words that I've ever experienced. And it was almost like a helmet got ripped off and I could see and hear and feel my Creator for the first time. And I stayed on my knees for a couple of hours. I don't know how long it was. It could have been an hour, could have been 3 hours. And at first there were a lot of tears of shame that I had cut myself off from this source of acceptance and immense love. And then I was just pouring out my soul with all my regrets and all my sorrow and all my hopes and dreams. And before I got up, those tears had been turned into tears of joy. Because I knew that this was my Creator, the God of all the universe. And although I didn't know all of his characteristics, I knew that he was love and that he loved me. And he was personal because he had called me by name.
1: When you were feeling low before this experience, I mean, would you have called that grief?
23: I think grief is a very accurate word for it. And although I don't know that I would have called it grief at the time, right now I definitely would. Because I mourned that I couldn't fix my parents and that this life trajectory that I had imagined, that I'm going to be a good person, that I'm going to make a difference in the world, had been totally derailed. And here I was in prison again and then again.
1: Some people might say, well, God always planned these things to happen to me so that later I could help rescue others. Do you feel that way? Or is it sort of like many things could have happened? I was on this really discouraging, dark path, and God has chosen to use that.
23: I've always called it discouragement, depression, and everything else. I mean, those were elements of it, but grief is the bigger picture. That's what it was, Steve.
1: Just a loss.
23: Yes. A loss of what I thought was my soul. I mean, I was created to do something, and I thought I'd failed at it. But now I was starting to be schooled by a loving, personal, caring God who I hadn't even imagined in 10 years. I mean, yes, this was the same God I had talked to, I think, when I was 4, 5, 6 years old. But now I was, and I remember asking him, well, what's next? And he goes, you get to decide. And I go, well, come on, just tell me. And I had this feeling, I look over there, and in the corner of my room on the window shelf, was a little pocket New Testament that the Gideons put. They put them in hotels and in jails and in prisons.
1: I didn't know that. I knew about the hotels.
23: Yeah. Well, we had the little pocket ones there in the prison. They were in all the cells. And I went over and picked it up. There was a quarter inch of dust on mine. I'd never looked at it before. And I remember opening it and the back cracked because it had been sitting there in the desert for who knows how many years before me. But I opened and I put my finger on a scripture. And although it was in King James English, it spoke to me as clearly as anything ever has. And it was 1 Corinthians 10:13. And I'll just paraphrase it, but God is telling you that there is no temptation but such as is common to man. So what you're going through is what all people go through in some degree or level. Mm. And God's faithful. He knows how to help you get out of it. So trust him, and you will be able to bear it. You'll be able to overcome it. And I felt like God was speaking to me. And I said, okay, what next? Well, there's the rest of the book you can read. And it started with Psalms and Proverbs, and which was in the Gideon version, and then the whole New Testament. And the only tripping point I had is when I got to Revelations, and that scared the crap out of me. But the rest of it, I started to believe in Jesus.
1: Would you call this hope?
23: Yes. Oh, there was very much an awakening of hope. Mm-hmm. And it was excitement. There was discovery. I was finding a God with whom I could do business. It wasn't this God who was terribly disappointed in me and writing down, thousands of pages of the times that I'd screwed up. No, this was a God who was on my side and who was leading me on. Although he was making me do some work. I'll tell you one thing that really opened my soul a little further. I had tried to quit smoking multiple times, and all I succeeded in was starting smoking again. And I said, God, am I supposed to quit smoking? And he said, well, you get to answer that. And I said, well, dang this thing called agency. How am I supposed to answer that? And I remember that conversation with God. He said, how do you feel about yourself? And I said, well, honestly, not very good. I've really messed up your life. And he clarified. He goes, no, how do you feel about yourself right now? And I said, well, right now, because you're there and I can talk to you, I feel much better. I feel hope. And you tell me that you love me. And that really feels good. Well, if you love someone, how do you treat them? And I thought about this girl that I was writing to, and I thought about my mom, and I thought about all the people in my life who I've loved. And I said, well, if you love someone, you protect them. You watch over them. You care for them. You pray about them. You cherish them. And God then answered, well, if you cherish someone, what's your decision? And I said, well, God, I guess it's time to quit smoking. And then I said, well, I'll probably have to pray 400 times a day. And for the first time, I heard God chuckle. And he said, I'll be here. And I quit smoking. And long story short, that began my journey with God. And now it was like 3 years later, and I met another girl at BYU, and I fell head over heels almost immediately. And I was a little slow in moving, and after about 6 months, I asked her to marry me. I felt like she was the one. Not only did I feel like it, I had multiple spiritual experiences, and she said no. And I thought I had failed again. And once again, those old familiar thought patterns crept back in. My best isn't good enough. I don't know if it ever will be. And I had misinterpreted the spiritual impressions I had about her. I thought God was telling me, this is the woman you're going to marry. Now go make yourself right, marry her. God isn't like that. He never intrudes on people's agency. I think now what God was telling me is, hey, you picked a good one. If she says yes, you have my blessing. Mm. But I didn't see it that way. I thought she was the one and only. And basically, I imploded after that. And depression and discouragement got the best of me. And rather than trusting in the God who had got me not only clean and sober, but who had changed my life in multiple ways, I started trusting in the negative voices in my head that told me I was less than and not good enough and never would be. And I'm not going to go through all the details of relapse. Relapse is always ugly, and it never ends well. And finally, I went to my church leaders. I told them that I was addicted to drugs, that I was no longer worthy. I resigned my scholarship at BYU and got released from my calling in my congregation. And they helped me go into a treatment center. But it worked until it didn't work, because I was still operating way too much on self-will and thinking I had to fix myself before God would really approve me. And long story short, I ended up relapsing again, living on the streets, and I committed a robbery. And so this is the second major time of falling back into addiction, but this time I knew better. And I thought I was a lost and hopeless soul. And after the robbery, I was hiding in the bushes. It was December, and I had a dark parka on, and no one was going to find me. I was in the middle of a giant pine tree and bushes all around. But God always knows where we are. Mm-hmm. And God said, time out. You know this victimless crime that you just rationalized in your head? I'm going to show you what really happened. And it was replayed in my mind's eye in slow motion, high definition detail. And I saw this wasn't some nameless clerk. This was a man in his mid-40s. And I saw the fear in his eye as it was replayed. And I saw his hand start to shake when he realized what was going on as he reached for the cash register to open it. And then I heard the words, which I didn't even hear while I was in there, because I had told him, I'm not going to hurt you, I just need your money. But I heard his words. He said, please don't hurt me. I've got kids at home. And now, in the awfulness of that absolute raw truth, I knew what a phony, a hypocrite, and a blight on humanity I had become. How could I have done this to another human being when I truly believe that all men are my brothers and my sisters? And I became judge, jury, and very nearly executioner. See, I'd never really used guns in my life. I didn't know how to use it. And I figured out how to get the safety off and the bullet into the chamber. And I remember pulling the trigger, and it came down about halfway, and then all of a sudden the whole world went silent. I couldn't hear the cop cars out on the street. I didn't hear or notice the lights anymore. I just heard this voice saying, I'm still here. And I said, God, how can you be after all that I've done? And this wasn't this warm, fuzzy come to Jesus moment like I had come to know quite well. It was awful truth. But God was there with me in the deepest hell that I had created for myself. And finally I said, well, what do I do? I have no hope left. And he said, start by being honest. Take my hand. I'll show you the rest of the way.

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2: And I had that decision to make, and I was paralyzed. I don't know how long I just stood there, but finally I put the gun down. And I said, okay, God. And I walked out of the bushes, and there were some police down on the corner. And I walked up to them, and I said, I put my hands up, and I said, I'm the one that you're looking for. And I pled guilty an hour or two later to a 5-to-life armed robbery charge. They told me I didn't even have to plea initially because this is just called your initial hearing. And I said, no, Judge, I have to be honest now. It's the only hope I have. What I've come to learn is that all that I believe in is founded on two things, truth and honesty, which is the core of everything that exists that is good. And then the second principle is love, and love is the highest truth of all for me. And I went through some awful withdrawal, and I ended up in the state prison with a 5-to-life sentence. But I only had to spend 9 years. And I say only 9 years because God used that time to not only reconnect, but to pull me back. And he used multiple people along the way to help in that journey. And it began with a prayer. When I dropped to my knees, I was already feeling better. And I said, God, what's it going to take? I know Jesus is the Christ, but I don't know how to stay clean and sober. And God spoke to me again, and he affirmed all my truths. He said, your truths are your truths, so hang on to them. Those are for you. But you know those 12 steps you never thought were for you? You might want to reevaluate. And smart guy that I was, I started to argue with God. I said, that's for the people in the crack alleys and the soup kitchens and under the viaducts. And he says, and where are you? And I said, oh, crap, I'm in a 7x9 prison cell with a stinky roommate. And I go, you got me, God. I said, so what about the 12 steps? He goes, give them a try. And what I found is that the 12 steps were not a watered-down version of truth for broken-down alcoholics and junkies. They were gospel truth for me that allowed, they were the glue that allowed me to live true to all my other truths. Because the 12 steps, they really come down to a couple of basic principles, three. The first, there is a God. Now find your God. The second is clean up your side of the street, make amends, and the third is now give back and start to serve others. And it became the glue that allowed me to live true to the gospel and everything else that matters to me. And apparently there was something about honesty. I knew it was the core of the gospel, but I didn't know what daily honesty looked like. And in this particular, when I was discouraged or depressed, I thought my job was just to be like John Wayne or Rambo and just bowl my way through it, rather than say, look, I'm hurting, I need help. And I don't hear you right now, God, so I'm going to talk to you, my brother Steve. Because what I've learned is that in asking for help, it's not a sign of weakness at all. It's a sign of connection and strength. And if I can connect horizontally with the people around me, before long, that vertical connection with God will be reestablished. And I'll get out of my head. My head will become right size, and my heart will open up again. And then I will start to be in spirit, and I can feel what God really is trying to say to me and not the noise that my head is yapping at me.
3: Mark, some people might say, well, God always planned these things to happen to me so that later I could help rescue others.

0: Do you feel that way, or is it sort of like many things could have happened? I was on this really discouraging, dark path, and God has chosen to use that. He can just use our lives if we put them in his hands.
1: Wonderful questions. And I believe that God always has a plan to bring his children back. He loves his children. He wants us to return home. We get to learn the lessons of mortality. But God has infinite contingency plans that, if he chooses this, well, then this is how we can course correct. If he chooses this, then I will teach him this particular lesson, because he knows how to steer his children back into the plan. And the plan is, trust me, own your part, now go serve others.
0: When you think back to that time that we described earlier as grief, can you remember that grief, or has it turned into something better?
1: Well, yes and yes. So the genesis of my addiction began with a word that we often call codependency, although I never knew that word. I didn't even acknowledge it till I was like my mid-30s. But that combination of trying to fix my parents, which is not my job, that's God's job. But that's what codependency is. You try to do for others what only they and or God can do for themselves. And that toxic perfectionism had set me up for a lot of years for addiction. Okay, I can see that clearly now. And the result of it was grief, misery and grief. Because I was trying to solve a problem that couldn't be solved in that context. I will never live long enough to perfect myself, let alone just save myself. What I have learned, though, is to be grateful and to be willing to be used by God in whatever context I can be. And it's not that you have to be involved. You get to be involved, because service is a win-win. And I'm not all that. I'm no one else's savior, but I'm never reticent to share my message that recovery is possible no matter what, that none of us have gone so far wrong that we can never come back home. And part of the voyage has been to get rid of the shame mentality. And I'll tell you a couple of stories that have happened in recent years where I got the message from God. Our son was in third grade and came home, was right at the beginning of the year, and said, we're going to have this assembly, and you get to come, Dad. And I said, okay, great, let's go do it. And as we were walking up to the cafeteria, we could hear this rock and roll music just thumping. It was Survivor, Eye of the Tiger, the Rocky theme song. And they've got these rah-rah guys up there saying, come on, we need dads to be volunteers in the school. And they kind of, it's unfair. They load the playing field. They give you pizza and Coke. And after a couple of Cokes and a couple of pizzas, I'm ready to sign up. I said, yeah, let me do this. I'll be a volunteer in the school. So I start doing the application for the Watchdog Dads. And get down to the last line. It said, background check required, $20. Felons need not apply. And I had to tell our son, Ammon. I said, Ammon, I can't do it. He goes, oh, no, Dad, this is perfect for you. You get to be this. You get to be here at school. You can even come in my class. No, I'm a felon. Do you know what that means? He goes, no. Well, you know I was in prison. He goes, yeah, you've always told us that. He goes, well, they won't let me. They don't want someone who's been in prison to work here in the elementary school. And we just have to accept it. And he had this horrible look in his eye, but we got through it okay. And I got to help coach his baseball team again that next spring and summer. And then the next year, beginning of fourth grade, same thing. He comes home all excited. Hey, Watchdog Dad Assembly, this is your year, Dad. I go get the application. He brings it home. It's the same application. And I said, Ammon. He asked me four times. And you know how it makes a dad feel when you tell him you can't do something that's a good thing that he really wants? And a couple of days later, I was driving along, and I get a phone call. And so this is the principal for your son. And she goes, your son was in my office this morning and asked if you could be a watchdog dad. And I said, sure, it's not too late. The training's next week. Fill out the application, bring it back with the $20. And he says, you don't understand. My dad's been in prison before, but he's not that man anymore. And there was a little pause. And then she says, I've done my own background check. And you are the kind of dad we want in this school. You are approved. Now, you still owe me the $20, which made me laugh and it broke the tears. And I got to go in for the training. And I got to volunteer in school for 5 or 6 days a year for the next 3 years, fourth, fifth, and sixth grade. And you're there all day long, opening bell to closing bell. And by sixth grade, my son didn't want me in the classroom quite as much, but I got to be in all the classrooms. And I was the first kid picked on the playground in basketball. Because when you're 5'9 and they're all 4'2, you feel like you're Shaq out there. And I had so much fun there, and it was so rewarding. But this is where God spoke to me. I love being with the kindergartners and the first graders. Those little pure spirits get their love all over you. Now, they may have the attention span of a gnat or a fruit fly, but they are good, good children. And I got to read with this whole classroom one day out in the hallway, one by one. And this one little boy, Johnny, he had worked so hard and he did really well and his reader, and I said, Johnny, you did so good. And he turned around and smiled, and he ran back from the door, and he hugged me around the knees, because he's only 3 foot nothing. And he looked at me up in the eyes, and he says, I love you, Mr. Minor. And then I heard God say, you know those labels you've hung on yourself for all these years, ex-convict, alcoholic addict, even if in recovery, less than, not good enough. And I said, yes, Lord. He said, you might want to try these on. You are a dad now. You're a husband. You're a coach. You're a citizen. You're a businessman. You're a missionary. And you are mine. And I felt the Spirit wash over me in such a way that I've never forgotten it. It was almost as if God was putting a Teflon coat on my soul that doesn't allow shame and toxic guilt to reattach quite so readily. And I'll close up with this one. In middle of July in 2020, COVID had been raging, and our family was just done. And they said, we got to go somewhere. And we went down to Bryce Canyon. It's a national park here in southern Utah. And there's something special about that place. Ammon had never been. My wife and I had been, 15, 20 years before Ammon was even born. And I remember we walked up through the trees and the wind was blowing through the trees, and it was almost as if I could feel a symphony, and all of a sudden the vista opens up and you can see that wonderful vista, and you can almost feel that God is painting a masterpiece while singing a symphony, and he's creating it all for you. It's just this marvelous ethereal experience that, and I just remember breathing that in and going, wow, wow. So the next morning, it's 6 a.m, we decide to do the hike. We don't want to do it in the heat of the day. So we go down what they call the Wall Street side, and they call it Wall Street because there's these really tall towers, the hoodoos, and it's steep, but it's a whole bunch of switchbacks, so it's easy to do. And we passed this family. It was an extended family, 20, maybe 30 people. We knew it was an extended family because they would always talk back and forth and say, hey, wait for grandma and stuff like this. And I got around a corner and I found myself alone. And there was a couple there with this beautiful little girl, about 3. And this little beautiful girl picks up a rock and throws it over the edge. And quickly the dad says, Claire, don't throw rocks, sweetie. They can go a long way and they can hurt someone. And she looks up to her dad with these shining, beautiful eyes and says, oh, daddy, I never want to hurt anyone. And I was transfixed. And I said, that girl is worthy of all love and acceptance and protection and joy. And in that quiet and stillness, I heard God speak to my soul. And now do you know how I feel about you? Hmm. And God has removed the shame of the past. And all I have breathing through me now is life and love and joy, which I want to share with everyone that I can contact. Now, that doesn't mean that life is always going to be easy and the skyrocket to heaven and on a bed of roses. Crud. I mean, we get a tax bill and we go, we weren't budgeting for that. Mm. Life continues to be life. But the bigger story is that God continues to be God. And he never forces his agency. He never forces us through our agency. He simply stands at the door and knocks again and again. And he's relentless in his pursuit of his children because he loves every one of us. Whatever we may have done or not done, he wants us to get to know him and to know his love and to find our purpose on this earth.
0: Amen. Mark Miner, my friend, my brother, and sort of one of my spiritual heroes. Thank you for speaking with me today in good faith.
1: Thank you for the privilege and the opportunity.
0: This episode was produced and edited by Heather Bigley. 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In Good Faith is a production of BYU Radio. I'm Stephen Cap Perry. I hope you'll join me again soon, right here, in Good Faith.
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5: For eons, we humans have considered the cosmos, from the blazing sun and more distant stars in the sky, to tiny life forms at our feet and the roots of trees. We've even tried to figure out ourselves. 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Some say awe is an emotion. Some see awe as a virtue. 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Sometimes it's something that changes us forever. 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
6: BBC News with Neil Nunes. The U.S. House of Representatives has passed a resolution directing President Trump to withdraw U.S. forces from around Iran or win approval from Congress to continue the war. The resolution is largely symbolic, as Tom Simons reports.
7: Congress has tried several times to pass a resolution requiring Donald Trump to end the war with Iran under a law passed in 1973, which requires the president to get permission to go to war within 60 days. This time, four Republican members have backed a resolution in the House of Representatives. It will now be passed to the Senate, but it's likely to be symbolic. The White House has claimed the 60-day clock stopped when a ceasefire was agreed in April, and the Trump administration said the president needed to have the flexibility to take action to protect the U.S. and its forces.
6: Shortly before the House resolution, President Trump downplayed recent Iranian attacks on U.S. bases in Kuwait and other Gulf states.
8: It's a different part of the world. You know, I'd say in that part of the world, ceasefires when you're shooting in a more moderate manner. A ceasefire there is much different than a ceasefire in other parts of the world.
9: Mr. President, can you explain why you decided...
6: Talking to reporters, he insisted a deal could still be finalized as early as this weekend. Earlier, the Iranian foreign minister said no tangible progress had been made. Israel and Lebanon have agreed to a conditional ceasefire, according to a joint statement issued by the United States. The deal is contingent on a complete halt to Hezbollah's attacks and the armed group withdrawing from southern Lebanon. It also outlines the creation of pilot zones where Lebanon's armed forces will take exclusive control. The U.S. Secretary of State Marco Rubio says there's a real danger of further escalation in the war between Russia and Ukraine, with Ukraine being able to strike deeper inside Russia. He said the U.S. was ready to mediate in peace talks.
10: It's been a difficult role to play because, frankly, we're not an impartial mediator. We sanction Russia, and we are providing and have sold weapons through the Pearl Program, which has remained unimpeded, to the Ukrainians. Unfortunately, those talks have stalled in recent months for a variety of reasons. The Ukrainians have actually made some battlefield gains in the last month. The Russians are losing 5,000, not injured, dying, according to the Department of War. It is one of the first conflicts ever in which the death rate is higher than the casualty rate on the Russian side.
6: The British government's independent advisor on anti-Semitism has recommended that staff in the National Health Service be banned from wearing political symbols at work and from wearing their uniforms as protests. The measures are part of proposals to counter anti-Jewish hate and other forms of racism. The advisor found that Jewish staff are routinely ostracized while patients experience discrimination. World News.
11: I'm Marcus Smith, and this is Constant Wonder. Join us as we quest for the awe and wonder of knowing we are part of something infinitely larger than ourselves. Nearly 20 years ago, a chef at a fancy French restaurant asked Tama Wong to do something she thought was a bit bonkers. He wanted her to bring a large supply of weeds from her rural New Jersey farm into his establishment on Manhattan's Upper East Side. And not just any weeds, stinging nettle, which, as all of us very well know, is an item to be handled with a fair amount of caution.
12: I was like, what's the guy going to bring this stuff on, like, the subway or something? And I don't know, I found myself doing that because it was, like, tasted really good.
11: Tama Matsuoka Wong is a forager, someone who harvests edible plants that grow wild, like stinging nettle, which I've never tasted, but apparently it's quite delicious and safe to eat. Never raw, though. You have to cook it. Stinging nettle is just one of hundreds of plants that she routinely works with. Tama stumbled into a career cultivating edible species. Some call this wild farming. Not every so-called weed is a nuisance to get rid of. She's a vivacious woman with a 28-acre farm in western New Jersey and has published a couple of books on foraging, the first of them written together with chef Eddie LaRue. It's titled Foraged Flavor. Eddie LaRue is the fellow in Manhattan who requisitioned stinging nettle from her. He's executive chef at Danielle, a Michelin-starred restaurant known for its fine French fare. Tama Wong supplies Danielle and many other outlets with herbs and produce that have been foraged or cultivated on her property. Her second book is titled Into the Weeds, How to Garden Like a Forager, in which she encourages people like you and me to foster wild and native plants in our own yards, no matter how small. I found in her, yes, a kindred spirit, but one with a whole lot of expertise beyond my own. About 10 years ago, I took out a big chunk of lawn from my front yard here in Utah, and I said to myself, this is going to be completely reinvented. A lot of people want to do this these days. Not enough people, but a lot of people do. And I had some neighbors looking at me, wondering, what's he up to? You know, property values might go down if he doesn't do this right, that kind of thing. And there was one gentleman who came, and he had said to me earlier on, what are you doing? Because you're sure growing some interesting weeds. And I took that as a pejorative, and I smiled, and I said, oh, I like these types of weeds, is what I told him. And 10 years later, he knocked on my door, and he said, I've decided I want to do what you are doing. It was a long lag time. But I feel like I sort of silently evangelized for a good change in the neighborhood, and he picked up on it. And he seemed the least likely of people to pick up on it. And so I took heart there. There is a revolution going on, or maybe I should say there are multiple revolutions going on in the way people consider the land around them and the way they think they might treat it, the way they might nurture it, the way they might regard what's alive there. And really? You're just the right person to talk to about this. Yeah.
12: Well, I'm really pleased to hear that, because I feel like I've been kind of walking in the wilderness as it is.
11: Now, you, kind listener, may have a lovely lawn, and we don't want to throw too much shade on that. But in this episode, we do want to inspire you to take a fresh look at the wild plants growing all around and consider what they have to offer. Maybe you'll venture into something exciting and new on some soil near you. For many, it's going to be a yard of their own, but Tama will tell you it doesn't have to be. Because edible wild treasures await most anyone, often growing in plain sight. Tama's job description might seem a little cryptic at first. On her website, Meadows and More, she describes herself as a forager, weed eater, wild farmer, and meadow doctor. She sees an abundance on the earth that we pay scant attention to, and she's keen on finding that abundance in time for dinner. Breakfast, lunch, probably snacks too. Before turning her attention full-time to the fields, Tama Wong had been following a very different course in life. She grew up in New Jersey, after which, as a Harvard-trained lawyer, she spent 25 years in the fast lane of international finance, working in New York, Tokyo, and Hong Kong. In her legal career, she was trying to help people establish themselves in newer financial markets. They had to jettison some previous assumptions and adopt some new rules.
12: There's a lot of things I learned from that may be better able to do what I do now, which is also unusual, groundbreaking. What are the rules that should govern the way we do things? What is food? What is a weed? What is a farm? There's similar questions. And then how do you build something out of that? If I hadn't had that other life, I don't think I would have been able to forge ahead as much as I do now.
11: Is this a story of somebody who left home, got the degree, had a career in the fast lane of international finance understanding and all of the science of that, and then you got homesick for the old ways of being with, you know, the family in the garden? Is it a different story?
12: No, it's a different story. I was living in Hong Kong, and we kept extending my stay there for three more years. And I had three kids and a husband. I asked to get transferred back because my youngest daughter had really bad allergies. And so as it was developing, the air was very polluted and my daughter actually was hospitalized. So I kind of said, I feel like I wanted to come back. And the first thing I thought about was what I consider the true luxuries are today, which is fresh air and water. Right. So I looked for a place that I could be sure of that. And I ended up in rural New Jersey. So that was one of the primary reasons I came back.
11: Before you moved back to New Jersey, when you were still in Hong Kong, how alienated were you from the natural world? Did you get out and about? And how did you do that? What did that look like?
12: I was not alienated from the natural world. So on the weekends, and I, If anyone goes to Hong Kong, I urge you to do this. So in Hong Kong, you know, it's one of the most densely populated urban high-rise places. But 15 minutes from the center, you can walk on these amazing trails. And it's absolutely beautiful, like stunningly magical. And I would particularly recommend people take the Dragon Back Trail, which is like a dragon's back, is so-called, where on both sides you see the ocean. And think of those kinds of hills that you see in the mountains that you see Chinese paintings, you know, really steep. It's absolutely stunning. They have flowering plants. They have crepe myrtle lining the sides. They have, you know, some sorrels and things like that that people would probably recognize from here. And then you come down onto the Deep Wave Bay and the ocean is just this beautiful aqua color, and it's just magical.
13: Were you equipped from childhood to see these plants and feel like they weren't total strangers to you?
12: My mother was a plants woman. My mother is born in Hawaii, and she just loved plants. And the problem was that because she knew all these plants, I could get really lazy, and I could be like, what's that? And she would just know what things are. And so it wasn't till I went away and I didn't have my mother to just ask that I had to start figuring things out myself. And then my father is Japanese, and there is this whole sense of, like, you know, Japanese have, I think, 72 seasons, the whole sense of ephemeralness, you know, it's cherry blossom season, the ephemeralness of nature. He's also a scientist. So in a really very different way than my mother, he looked at plants both scientifically, but also from a kind of very poetic, this is the meaning of life type thing that's kind of ingrained in Japanese culture, I would say.
13: Did you gravitate to that worldview?
12: Yes, yes, I grew up with that view. Both of those cultures use a lot of plants and food, but my mother was foraging, and we were her labor, right? So she would be go out and get this. You know, we had to pick mulberries and all this stuff. I did like the mulberries because my mom made it into a really good, like, pie and stuff like that. She loved cooking. So I was foraging before, you know, people used the word forage, and we just didn't know to call it that.
13: Having gone away and spent years in large cities, including the metropolis of Hong Kong, well, that helped Thomas see her native New Jersey with fresh eyes.
12: I just looked at it differently. I mean, I appreciated what we have in the United States a lot more now that I had seen and lived outside. And you realize how much land and space and resources and wealth people have that I'm not sure they really appreciate unless they see how other people are living. And I'm, you know, I'm talking about people that are living pretty well. And even New Jersey, the most densely populated state in the country, can be a little Eden. And so then that's when I started looking at it differently and trying to observe more how plants were growing and what was coming here and what was going on, rather than just kind of walking by in a kind of, you know, I know the name of that plant type way.
13: I love the way that you describe it as being like a little Eden, because there's such an irony in a place like New Jersey where they have this huge tract of land called the Pine Barrens, of all words, barren. You don't think of Eden and barren in the same context at all. Tell us a little bit about that place.
12: Okay, so I think it was called the Barrens because when Europeans first saw it, it's very sandy. And so it was very difficult to make a normal crop, or they didn't see the things they were used to, so they called it the Barrens, right? It's barren of the kinds of things that they wanted for agriculture. It doesn't have the kind of soil they were hoping to find. But indeed, it's not barren at all. And it's one of an amazing, ecologically unusual system. I do have a little plot of land, which is magical. It's surrounded by some preserved lands. And of course, there's blueberries, wild huckleberries, pines, which are useful for a lot of things, and cranberries, which are indigenous to New Jersey, the Pine Barrens, and a whole host of other things. So it's just how you see it, right? So some people saw it, it didn't have what they were looking for, so they considered it barren and useless. One of my big things is to see what other people, I'm a sort of contrarian. So what other people cast aside, and then I say, no, that's great. You know, you don't really realize how good it is, and it's not barren at all.
13: Just a moment ago, you said, it just depends on how you see it. It just depends on how you see it. I think that sentence says so much about your worldview, because here you are with this approach to spaces out under the open sky where things are growing, spaces that may or may not be technically wild. So few places are completely wild anymore. Mm-hmm. And you're asking people to kind of go back to square one with their definitions and no longer say, well, that doesn't meet my expectations.
12: Yes, you put it so well. And this is part of the, probably the lawyer part of me, where we're hampered by these definitions. Because if you think about it, it's like, you know, the categories we make for things, like I mentioned before, what is a weed? What is waste? What is garbage? You know, what is ugly? I think we make these definitions, and in a way, we've lost faith in our own observations, which we have as people, as humans. You don't have to, you know, test whether the poison is. You can just look it up and see how humans have used this species. And then you could be like, you know, it's actually not so barren and wasteful and useless. And in fact, it might be better than some of the things that I have to pay money for. When I moved back to New Jersey, I just didn't want to wreck things. I thought it was beautiful, as I said before. And there's a lot of naturalists and people around me in this part of New Jersey and Pennsylvania that are interested in plants, interested in conservation, ecology, etc. And so one of them came over and she explained that, you know, some plants are very aggressive and are defined legally as invasive plants, where they can disturb the rest of the landscape. They're not invading the country. They're disturbing that part of the landscape, and they can actually crowd out a lot of other plants. And so one of the most aggressive of these is called Japanese knotweed. And so I had a small patch of it growing out next to the road, which is something, you know, it's going to grow next to the road because it's probably somehow came in off the road or something. And she was like, you need to, you know, get control over that. It can end up going under your house and destroying the foundation, etc. So I was kind of battling this thing, which it is a battle. And my father had some professor friends of his come over from Tokyo University, and they were kind of tromping around. And again, from Japan, they're like, oh my gosh, you know, there's so much land here in New Jersey, blah, blah, blah. And they're like, what are you doing? You know, Tama-chan, you know, how do you manage this? And I said, oh, I'm just trying to get rid of these invasive plants like Japanese knotweed. And, you know, I didn't think they're Japanese, right? And they were like, oh, we're so sorry. They're kind of like, we're bowing, like, we're sorry, this thing is bothering you. And then the one professor turned to the other and they kind of conferred, you know, and then they said, but, you know, in Japan, we eat this in the spring. Our word for this is a tiger stick because it makes you strong. It's really good for you. And we eat it in the spring because there's a whole tradition of eating spring wild foods called sansai in Japan every year. Today, they still are doing this. So that is when a light bulb went off, like, okay, I don't have to feel like this failed gardener, blah, blah, blah. I can actually enjoy this and use this at the same time that I'm controlling it. So that's kind of a light bulb. And then you start to go around, you know, like Helen Keller, like, what about this plant? What about that plant? Right?
13: So you are actually exerting yourself in a big way to try to eradicate this thing.
12: Yeah, it's very pernicious. It spreads underground through rhizomes, and I don't think you ever really eradicate it, but you can control it.
13: It seems quite obvious to me that by this time in your life, you've eaten a fair amount of it.
12: Yes, I have. Yes. You know, the best time to eat is only a certain time in the spring. So it's not like, you know, you can overeat things and eat too much, but if you're only eating at a certain time of the year, then you welcome it back the next time in the year when it's ready.
13: What does it look like on my plate? What does it taste like?
12: Tastes like rhubarb.
13: Ooh, that makes me want to pucker right here. What does it look like?
12: It looks a little bit like a bamboo, like an asparagus, but thick and like a bamboo.
13: And what does it look like once it makes it to my plate? Is it chopped up? Is it sautéed? Is it stewed?
12: Yeah, you can do it different ways. So I do have a recipe.
13: And when, like Tama, you go out and forage some for yourself, you'll thank us for posting that recipe on our Substack. Look for a link in the episode notes. The recipe also appears in her first book, Foraged Flavor, which I mentioned earlier. Tama wrote that guidebook with Chef Eddie LaRue. How she met Eddie is an important part of her journey, and that story is coming up right here next on Constant Wonder. I'm Marcus Smith.
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13: Our guest in this episode is Tama Matsuoka Wong, author of Into the Weeds, How to Garden Like a Forager. A few years after Tama and her family returned from Hong Kong, some friends took her to the restaurant where Eddie LaRue works. At the time, she was still working in international finance, based out of a New York City office. Anyway, her friends wanted her to go with them to this restaurant in Manhattan called Danielle. And they challenged her to bring along some wild plants from her meadow. Weeds, for potential use in the kitchen of this celebrated French restaurant.
21: They are dear friends. And actually, their daughter is foraging now. Well, not full-time, but she is an artist, and she is foraging stuff for me and farming. So they kind of got it back to themselves in spades now. We were in Hong Kong, so we moved back here. We didn't really follow chefs or pay attention, but they were really into food and good food. And so I think it was the husband's birthday. And so they had been there several times and they said, bring the stuff in. We want to have this for our dinner. I thought like, okay, like they probably think I'm kind of pushy. So I just brought in some anise hyssop, which at the time was not as widely known as it is now. Tastes kind of that anise licorice-y taste, a really nice flavor, a really nice herb. So it's like little rings because it's hollow stemmed, and you can pickle it. Like if you use a recipe for pickled rhubarb, it goes really well with something like spicy or saucy, like Asian food or curries and things like that. And the pastry chef and the chef de cuisine made it into part of our dinner that evening, which was, I don't know if people would do that again, but at the time it was in the middle of the summer. And so it wasn't like right around the holidays or anything. And so then afterwards, we went down to the kitchen and said, thanks for that amazing meal. And the chef de cuisine, Eddie LaRue, now the executive chef, said, what else do you have, you know, Mrs. Wong, in your meadow? Because I had shown them a picture so they would know where it came from, you know, that it was in a place that was good. And I said, oh, I have like 215 plants or something. Because I was, by that time, I was a plant geek. And he said, bring me everything. Bring me everything, I pay you. And I said, oh no, I don't want you to pay me. I just want recipes. I think he thought I was like really strange because people are always trying to get in there and, you know, get paid for stuff. And I was like, this guy's going to give me like free recipes so I can make stuff for my backyard for my kids, right? For my family. So, and then it turned out that we're both like very kind of intense, like driven people. Because I said to him, I just want you to know, if you say you want me to do this, I'm going to do it. Like, you know how people like all the time say, oh yeah, let's get to, and nothing ever happens. It's kind of irritating. I just wish they wouldn't even say it. So I was like, I'm really going to do this. And he's like, of course. I said so. So then it was like kind of this challenge, right? And we'd meet once a week. I was doing this consulting project nearby and I'd bring stuff in and he'd come in an hour early after some 14-hour day. And he had this huge tome of book, like he had notes on like all the things he's ever tasted or ingredients. Turns out he's kind of their flavor savant for like that, you know, group. So then his wife is Afghan and he lived in Bangkok. So he's used to a lot of different kinds of flavors. And so that's how it kind of started. And then at the end of all this, he goes, okay, I want all these, you know, these 20 things, blah, blah, blah, blah, at the end of like a year. And so I was like, what do you think I'm going to be carrying? And at the time, stinging nettle was not like, you know, it wasn't available. It is now, like very available.
12: I was like, what's the guy going to bring this stuff on like the subway or something? And I don't know. I found myself doing that because it was like tasted really good. So then what happened is that it became a thing because this restaurant in Denmark, Noma, started this whole thing that foraging is really good and you should be able to use all this great stuff. And then Random House was looking for a North American foraging book that's not, you know, based on, has reindeer meat and stuff in there. So then they found us and they were like, do you want to do this book? And we're like, okay. So that's kind of how it started. It was very organic and not some kind of plan.
13: Did the book come along before you actually started a business of supplying foraged foods?
12: Yes, because after the book came, then all these people started asking me for stuff.
13: Okay, that makes perfect sense.
12: Yeah.
13: It was an organic process.
12: The whole way I ended up doing this was kind of a series of organic steps. People think, oh, you wake up one day and you decide something. No, it's really, I am Buddhist, right? So you kind of take the path that comes. And then to some extent, I was afraid to because it seemed very impractical, but it kept drawing me more and more. Basically, it wasn't a decision. It was just a slow, a slow changing over. In my off season in the winter, I would go and do like consulting work. And then it just kept taking over more and more. And then eventually doing this full time, which I love for what I'm doing now. I love it. But I think that people have different times in their life. I took the approach where I made and saved money for three decades, had a family, and I'm a different phase in my life. I can live a different life. But still me, though. I don't know. Does that sound strange to you?
13: No, this does not sound strange at all. Your story about being instructed by these visiting Japanese professors about this edible plant, it reminds me of something that happened to me a few years ago. After I took out my lawn that I told you about earlier,
12: yes.
13: The very first year I put in rows of corn, just sweet corn, a hybrid.
12: Okay.
13: And as that was growing, underneath the corn, a complete surprise to me, purslane came up in spades. One day I was out there working in my yard and this elderly couple came walking by and I had met them before and just tried to speak with them, but they didn't speak English very well. And they saw the purslane and their eyes lit up and they just exulted. They were so joyful.
12: What ethnicity?
13: They were from Armenia. And we were able to communicate long enough for me to tell them, number one, come and have as much of it as you want anytime. But how do you cook it? And they told me some garlic, some butter, saute it with, and then a little yogurt with it and maybe some salt and pepper. And I tried it out, stems and all. And I'm a fan. I'm a convert, you know. People from exotic places away from the United States have experience, vast experience with species we just don't know about.
12: You know, we're a very young country compared to a lot of old traditions. And so I feel like we haven't had that kind of, you know, our grandmothers or we haven't had that continuous, you know, a lot of people who came here are now separated from the place they came from. So they have not carried that knowledge back with them. And also plants are traveling around a lot more now. So, I mean, purslane is naturalized, I think, in a large part of the world. And it is, by the way, extremely healthy. I think Michael Pollan had recognized it as one of the two healthiest plants. And he's a plant eater advocate. And he said lamb's quarters and purslanes are two of the most healthy plants. I love that because those are wild weeds that he's mentioned. But yes, I love purslane. I'll take your purslane and you can keep your corn.
13: Tama and I really geeked out about weeds. And then only recently I had learned that redbud trees have edible blossoms. It's a real revelation to learn about the many types of flowers that can be eaten. I'm a little fixated these days on the possibilities of floral foraging. So I was interested with the redbud flowers in the fact that their flavor had been described as a little bit like snap peas. And the more I thought about that, I thought about the redbud seed pods that kind of looked like peas. And then I looked it up and I found out that taxonomically it's a relative. It's in the pea family.
12: Yes.
13: And I learned so much. And then I went from there, you know, you start surfing the web and you find out that a honey locust tree is a pea. It's in the pea family. Do you have these experiences of kind of putting the world together in a new way, and all because of the foraging.
21: All the time. I'm warning you. You get sucked in, and then you'll never get out. So, I mean, I'm doing a thing on nettle. I don't know if you have nettle in Utah. It's supposed to be in every state in the country now.
13: Oh yeah, we do.
21: Yeah, and I always thought the stinging nettle, I always thought it was like, when I came out with my first book, it was an introduced plant from Europe. And, you know, it can be really aggressive. And so, you know, we're cutting it away. It's used all for all kinds of things, including cordage, medicinally, you know, blah, blah, blah. Well, I'm doing a workshop on nettle. We're going to go out and pick some in Pennsylvania. And after my book, it's now been discovered that actually there's a native subspecies. I just found that out. I was like, wow. And then anyway, the long story short of that is there's always something to learn, and nature keeps you humble because you'll never know. And anyone who has observed something, they have just as much right to tell you what they observed as what you have to tell them. So it's just a great way to kind of communicate with people. I'm not educating you about nettle. Your nettle might do something different. You can tell me, you know. So that's what's great about it. Nobody is the big arbiter.
13: Tama cultivates and encourages weeds on her own property. And in her book, Into the Weeds, you can find instructions for creating a pocket meadow in a space as small as 9 by 9 feet. Now, what if you don't have a lawn, even that size? What if you're living in an apartment? Well, I'll tell you a little secret that you're actually already quite conscious of. It's this. If things can grow in cracks, they will. And just yesterday, I saw some beautiful mint growing out of the side of a stone wall. The conventional connotations of the word weed always hint at just how opportunistic plants can be. They can take hold in the most unlikely of places. Look in tiny spaces as well as large. You'll be surprised. Just consider this. Tama forages wherever she goes. It's just a mindset that she's developed, and you can too, once you know what to look for. Apart from supplying you with nutritious food, this practice of foraging can have a huge social payoff.
21: The exciting thing about foraging is that even if you have been to a place many times and you come back to it, you may find something new because nature is always changing, and you may find something that you never discovered before. And the other thing I would say is that you really get to know your community. I think people are so used to just being in their own little, but when you're foraging, it's like, oh my gosh, this, like the guy around the street has these amazing magnolia trees, and he doesn't care because now he runs this auto repair shop on the side, right? So he doesn't really care, but he loves that I love his magnolia trees. And since I'm so short, I only take in the lowest buds. And so every year around this time, I go hang out with him for a while. It really joins people together. That's what I love. And I know I may see you only during September, but every year in September, we get together and hang out and we talk about some kind of plant one way or another. And I think it's a really good way of kind of rejoining people together because people don't hang out that much anymore with people unless it's like, you know, you're my official friend. I think that's one of the things we're missing. And I think that's one of the best things about foraging is that people who are really different can like bond and talk about the plants. Sometimes when I give talks, like there's really different people, different ethnicities, different races, different ages, and they're all talking about the same plant. Like, well, how did you do that? And like, oh, well, I use this. Do you want my recipe? So it's, you know, I don't have all the answers, but it's just great. It can be a catalyst for getting people together. Think about, right, how we're so separated now.
13: So I keep thinking about you, Tama, being somebody, and I described, maybe it wasn't fair of me, but I described you as having had a career in the fast lane, you know, in big cities and doing the finance stuff. And this foraging activity is not fast. On the contrary, it seems to me that it slows us down. And that's good. I'm all
21: okay
13: for the slowing down.
21: I have to disagree with you a little bit.
13: Yeah?
21: Right now, because I'm in season, I feel very fast lane, very fast lane, because the season is driving us crazy because it's like going from, it was like 80 degrees 2 days ago. And so we have to run around. So I supply the chefs, right, in New York City. So right now it's very fast lane because there's no agricultural crops up. And, you know, we have all these other things going on. I'm pricing it. The weather is driving us crazy. So We're very fast lane right now. It's like 7 days a week, 24, you know, as long, we get up, run around, do stuff, and then we have to put it all together and make people happy so they can make it into good food.
13: Well,
21: so,
13: you picked that. That's your own fault.
21: I don't know. Oh, the only time that I feel like it's not fast lane is when I'm in the field. That's my happy space. If I'm in the field, I am not fast lane. But everything else, like bringing it all back and, you know, the logistics and getting it there and having it the best quality possible, blah, blah, blah. That's like very fast lane.
13: So if I'm in the field in my life, what that means is in my yard, because I don't have a lot of land. And I do this right around my home. But if I'm out there and I'm picking, say, prickly lettuce, if I'm picking the purslane, if I'm picking the red bud flowers, whatever it is that I might be interested in, dandelions, if I'm doing this, I'm slowing down, and it's not a fast lane.
21: No,
13: am I okay?
21: Yeah.
13: You're okay?
21: When you're in the field, you're in the field. When you're in the field, you're in the field. That's great. That just is, it's just like great.
13: Kind of conjoin this being in the field, slowing down, sampling food, observing plants, and your Buddhist heritage. This is kind of a holistic, maybe I'm being too simple about this, but it seems that these all kind of cohere in a way that is a unified worldview of reverence, of being grateful, of being attentive, all of the things that I have found that wonder and awe pull us toward.
21: Yes, yes. I agree. I think it's, it's kind of the essence of everything. To me, it's the essence. That's where kind of it all starts. That's where your kind of feeling as a human starts. And it's very centering, and it's a place to go back to that you can always like turn to when there's troubles or things are going on. But it's not boring. You know, it's not boring. It's like a lot of hand-eye. And there's something I feel like we don't value enough, that kind of physicalness of work or whatever we do. And we just, oh, that's, you know, labor or manual. But that's where you really start to get the understanding. If you have that physical, the touch of it, the smell of it, I'm in a nettle patch. When I first get there, you know, usually like you mentioned, I'm like rushing out off to the nettle patch, right? And then I get there and I'm kind of a bit like, oh. And then I get there and I'm kind of, you know, just slowly start to ease in, right, to the patch. You start to notice, oh, there's actually birds singing. And, you know, you start to notice like what the breeze is like, the things around you. You just start to settle in. And then as you're working with the plant, I'd say, and we've talked to other people, it's about 40 minutes in. You're sitting there or you're doing it, that you really start to get in this kind of groove, you know. I think, I'm not a sports athlete at all, but how they say you find, there's something where you find your groove, you find your flow, and then you're really, it's really pretty amazing. And that's how you really get to know this plant in that place, in that time. It's pretty amazing. I mean, it's kind of like life in a way, right? It's really, what is our lifeblood pumping through us? It's flow. The way that we wake up or we do different things, we can talk about it and write things down, but it's actually the essence of how we live is really flow.
1: Tama Matsuoka Wong, author of Into the Weeds, How to Garden Like a Forager. I'm smitten on so many levels by what she has to offer, especially the way she gives words and concepts some powerful redefinitions. Not only can a weed become food, suddenly a forgotten roadside is a wild farm, and a contemptible invasive is a coveted ingredient. By the way, Tama has a totally fresh take, not just on the noun weed, but the verb to weed. As you'll hear, she doesn't engage in that activity. I'm Marcus Smith, and this is Constant Wonder.
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3: It's all about asking questions, isn't it?
0: And entertainment.
3: We've all heard the phrase, happiness is a choice.

0: things grew that you didn't plant. There's things that you prefer, like you use more of. And then there's other things which are taking the same space, but maybe it's not as useful. Nature isn't just something you just leave go away and then you just leave it on its own. Humans are part of this. So you are part of this in terms of enhancing certain plants that have a relationship with humans and what you're using them for. So if I have a thing in my garden, I know which plants are like the seeds of the plants that were there before that I'm using, whether it's chickweed or something. And I know some of the plants that I don't really want in there, like knotweed or mugwort or something, because they'll take over. So if I see those seeds coming up, I will specifically take out those seeds. I'm editing out the ones I don't want. Instead of, I think most people think of weeding as just ripping out everything. They have those weeders, right? Or those big sprayers you see that they have, like in, I don't know, Home Depot or something. It's like, just spray everything, you know, like, just rip it out, you know. And so when I say editing, I just mean like, you know, I'm working with this plant community to encourage certain species and discourage other species. That's what I call by editing.
1: I mean, I've done some of this in my yard too, where I've had the option, for example, mm-hmm. I love a plant that is a salvia that is called Salvia turkesterica. Okay. It's a clary sage. Some people will call it that. And it's a big, has big floppy leaves and it shades everything out. One, somebody could call it a thug because people throw that term around too in gardening. And I used to go and rip them out. Because I'm the one who planted them in the first place. They're not native around here.
0: Right.
1: But they've just taken over. And in recent years, I've said, Marcus, don't go and eradicate, which means to pull out by the root. Don't eradicate that. Just cut it off at the base. And it'll grow back from the crown. But I can let those leaves return to the earth and compost and decompose. I can let insects live under that leaf litter. Even before the fall, I can expect more greenery to come up from the crown. That plant has its own story and its own life. And maybe I've set it back, but they are remarkably resilient. And there's a beauty in watching every step of the process, because maybe it wasn't me who knocked a plant down. Maybe it was a deer walking through the yard. You know, maybe it was a raccoon whacking it with its tail when it went by. These seem to be natural processes, and I kind of think I'm a natural creature too.
0: I speak with garden groups in different places around the country, and everyone who actually gardens themselves, right? They all seem to agree. You know, you try to plant this one plant here, and then it never takes there. It just dies. And then what do you know? The same plant or another one, it's going to be where it wants to be, right? And you can keep trying to move it, but it's going to be where it's going to be. So then at some point, just kind of let it do that, you know, because maybe that's the best conditions. And we don't know every molecule of the soil and conditions that, you know, as to why that's good. So why are we trying to prop up something where that's not where it's going to thrive? You know, and I mean, this is kind of a crazy example, but, you know, we pick a lot of pawpaws. Pawpaws is an Easter native tree, and then it's become kind of trendy recently. But we've been foraging it for a long time. And whenever there were ones that were like not really that edible, or they're all mushed out or something, or too small, or ones that we ate, we would throw the seeds in our compost pile, which is kind of just the side of my shed. And we just throw the seeds there randomly with other, like you said, maybe big leaves or things like that. And it wasn't paying attention, but I think about 3 years later, I was like walking around in like kind of the late fall, and I was like, why are there trees in the compost pile? And there was a leaf there, and I smelled the leaf, and I realized there's a pawpaw tree. And in fact, there's a pawpaw grove growing out of where the compost pile is. And people said, oh my gosh, so you're going to dig them out and transplant it? And I said, no, I'm going to move the compost pile because that's where they want to be. And I know a lot of farmers who have tried to plant pawpaw trees and they just don't do anything. They just sit there like a little, you know, bug in a rug, and they don't grow, they don't fruit. And, you know, it's probably not where they want to be. And so I think to your point, you know, to some extent, instead of trying to fight what's going on with the plants in your small patch, try and move with the way things are going.
1: There are foes among plants, right?

0: right? Where we have to be careful.
1: Most people hopefully know that you have to be very careful with mushrooms. Every year somebody dies because they ate a mushroom and it looked like something, and sometimes they came from another country. It looked exactly like the thing and they knew what it was in the other country, but it's not the same mushroom here, but it looks like it. So there are common mushrooms that are very poisonous, not just toxic where you throw up, but poisonous. You will die unless you get a liver transplant. That's the death cap mushroom. And this year on the West Coast, because there was so much rain, there are a lot of death cap mushrooms that were poking up, especially around the San Francisco Bay Area. Some people had to get liver transplants. Some people died.
0: Yeah.
1: So that's an example. You have to be very careful with mushrooms if you don't know what you're doing.
0: The most surprising reaction you get from people when they say there's no way that you foraged that thing. What's a surprising edible that you forage that is just, I mean, we've talked stinging nettle, that kind of raises eyebrows.
1: I think that people know nettle now. I do think they do. I would say one of the things that people were surprised about is bark, B-A-R-K.
0: What type of bark?
1: Well, I'm doing ecological foraging, so I'm not stripping the bark off the tree because obviously that hurts the tree. But there's a type of hickory here called shagbark hickory, which the bark shags off. So you can take the parts that are falling off and you're not hurting the tree. And if you toast the bark for, I think it's about 8 minutes at a 230-degree oven, this bark, I pass it to people and I'm like, what does this look to you? And then, you know, people are sometimes a little bit like, they don't want to like insult me by being like, you know, looks like a house shingle to me, right? But then I say, it's just like a house shingle, right? And they're all like, yeah, but we just didn't want to tell you that. And so then I'm like, yeah, but if you put it in that, then, oh my gosh, it transforms the bark. You start to smell this amazing hickory smoke thing in the oven. And then if you happen to have a couple hickory nuts, but you don't have to pick them out because you smash them, you put them in milk with the toasted hickory bark and you infuse it. And then you strain it out. You heat it up to a little bit and you strain it out, makes amazing hickory ice cream. I first found out that the Native Americans used to make like a syrup out of it and save it in the wintertime because it's very healthy, like a tonic.
0: I'm so glad you finished the story because I was afraid I was going to have to chew the stuff like beef jerky.
1: Yeah, that's what, so people think, oh, okay. I mean, people think I'm going to go around, I'm going to bite branches off. And if it doesn't taste good, then, you know, that's bad.
0: Is it conceivable that somebody who is an adventurous diner in a place in New York, going over the menu and then eating foraged foods, that would entice them to think more about foraging generally and maybe even get involved or at least get out some more? Do you think from the restaurant to the field is a short step?
1: I do. I would say it's not just fine dining. Because I supply to cafes, to bars, you know, a whole host of things. And some of the stuff like nettle is kind of like 101 now. I think that's, I mean, they have nettle pizza, you know, so I don't think it's like necessarily fine dining.
0: Once it's pizza, it's pretty, yeah, standard.
1: Yeah, right. I mean, or nettle mashed potato. Nettle mashed potatoes is amazing. It's pretty basic. I think the thing that helps also is that if you've eaten it and it tastes good whether it's a pizza, then, you know, sometimes people are nervous to like, oh, if I eat nettle, is it really not stinging after you cook it? Like people don't really, I said maybe it stings a little bit, but no, it doesn't sting. But if you eat it and it tastes good, I think it encourages you yourself to, okay, I want to go out and get this myself now and make it my way, right? Or I do supply to an online grocery or a farmer's market because if people see it where I've already cut it, they know what it is. Now it's like, okay, I know what that looks like and I know how she's cut it. And so it just gives you more confidence, I think, in yourself to go do this.
0: We need good mentors, and that's what you're doing. Not forcing nature is mirrored in the way Tama cares for the people around her. I knew that her dad, who'd been a scientist and, as you may remember, was a lover of poetry, had had dementia in his final years and lived with Tama in her home.
1: It's still kind of fresh and raw for me with my dad. He couldn't speak. He had the frontal lobe. That's what he lost, his ability to speak. But he was still him, and he still knew us, and he still stayed so true to the things that he believed in his whole life, and that his passions. And my job as his daughter and caretaker was to make sure that everyone around him kept to those things that he was passionate about. And one of the big things was nature, as I mentioned. Birds, nature. He was in a wheelchair every day out in the garden. And if possible, eating al fresco out of the garden. And we went away for a couple of days, and I had people, and I was a little worried, so I came back. And he was just hanging out in the garden, like, oh, just having a great time, hanging out, enjoying the flowers, looking at the birds. And then one time, he was sitting there, and I came out, I sat next to him. And he's, like, looking into the sky. And, you know, he doesn't talk, but he can kind of understand. So I'm like, Dad, what are you doing? And he, like, points. He's watching the clouds. He's watching the clouds. And so I looked up there and sat with him a while and watched the clouds. It was absolutely amazing. It was beautiful watching the clouds. And I thought, how often do I stop running around during the day, even when I'm in the field, okay, and stop and watch the clouds go by? And I was like, Dad, I am so privileged because you are teaching me about life.
0: Lessons can be given by the living. Lessons also come our way from the deceased. At the time of her passing, Tama's mother was living with her daughter, who kept watch during the final hours. Then, after her mother had breathed her last, Tama dutifully awaited the departure of her spirit in what for her family was the traditional manner.
1: Some Buddhists feel like it's left the body, but it's still, it's a time of transition, I guess is the best way to describe it. And so you're really not supposed to just, you know, rush in and move people off for about 5 hours at least. It's supposed to be what you're supposed to do. So I had kind of requested that. And, you know, we're in a rural area. It's not like there's a lot of other people waiting or something. So, and then you can kind of spend that time also, you know, that it's a very special time with the body that is still warm. It's, you know, how not a lot of people experience that.
0: Yeah.
1: I mean, it's a little bit like, think about the other great milestones, like think about birth, right? So when you have a birth, it's very common for the caretakers or whoever's there to whisk the baby off, right? And then, oh, they have to get cleaned and weighed. Sometimes they put these silver drops in their eyes for some reason. I don't know if they still do that. But I gave birth in Hong Kong, and I had midwife. I gave birth in a hospital, but it was like a birthing hospital. And so after the baby's born, the baby stays with the mother for about an hour, and they don't take the baby away and do all these things. I don't know how to explain it, really, but...
0: Well, it's just not in the fast lane. I'm going to stick to that thesis.
1: Okay. I agree. Yeah.
0: Oh, now, at the passing of your mother, the plants that you selected, which plants did you select to send with her to the crematorium?
1: I'm trying to think. I think I did have anise hyssop because it was blooming still, and she liked purple. So I had that, and I had some ironweed, which is also blooming at that time and is purple. She liked that color. And then I definitely had some aromatics. I think I had juniper. Juniper has been used for a lot of spiritual reasons and also for fire, and she was going to be cremated. There were things which I think had meaning for her and for her passage.
0: Why was it important for you to talk about that when you wrote this book?
1: Because I felt that plants are really there for all milestones in our life. But now you look at, like, okay, when people have a wedding or something, they just go buy all those, like, ornamental flowers that you get in some, I don't know. But to me, it's not, you know, what I would think. So I kind of feel like it's a way of kind of sending them off for things that are meaningful for them. And so it was part of a ceremonial marking of an occasion to have plants there through smell, through their significance, and to sort of usher them off. I mean, you see old graves, right? And they find that the old graves have certain plants with them. They put them in.
0: So we've invited you to this podcast called Constant Wonder. Just any thoughts, reflections on the importance, the place of awe and wonder in our daily lives, not just waiting for the time when you get to take that family trip to go look at the Grand Tetons, or you get to go see something spectacular.
1: Yes, I look at awe and wonder in two respects. Is, you know, being curious, right? Because you're curious about something, you're wondrous about it. But, and also, you know, humbleness. And I think in nature, both of those are present. And again, it's not having to look at some huge view. It's even the tiniest little things that you notice. Like, it's amazing. How did that purslane grow under your corn? Like, think about that for a minute. You could have awe and wonder about just that little thing. And then why is it growing there? And I think if we see ourselves as humans in that framework in nature, it just gives us a little bit more perspective. You know, to be a little more gracious to people, to be a little more forgiving, to be a little bit more easy on ourselves too, because we realize that it's not all on us, you know, and that we are just one small part of something much larger. I think that's a very healthy and reassuring and optimistic way to look at the world right now.
0: Tama Matsuoka Wong is the author of Into the Weeds, How to Garden Like a Forager. 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This episode was produced by Tenery Taylor with help from Haley Harris. Gabriel Haro did our sound design. I'm Marcus Smith. 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
3: USN Cougar football bringing back nearly all of its impactful returners from a year ago. But who are the most important newcomers for BYU in 2026? Former BYU and NFL linebacker Brady Papinga discusses his expectations for the Cougar defense specifically in 2026. And does he think the Cougars should be the favorite in the Big 12?
4: Zoe Bonds and Paige Rasmussen of Track and Field are in the house to talk about outdoor nationals next week in Oregon. And the latest from A.J. DeBonta. Trade everyone, says one former star. A.J.'s big ask of Trae Young and what he'll be doing during the NBA Finals for the league.
3: 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It is Wednesday, June 3rd. I am Spencer Linton, once again teamed up with the man who is putting together the new documentary on Richie Saunders, Jerem Jordan.
4: So Athletics posted this morning that they released a highlight reel that's an hour and 23 minutes. So will you be consuming said YouTube video at some point?
3: You haven't already?
4: Nice. On 1.5 speed, probably. Sit down, relax, grab your popcorn. We've got an hour and a half of Richie Saunders highlights. I love it. It's just there forever now. That's great.
3: A credit to Richie.
4: His whole career, too.
3: For producing an hour and a half worth of highlights. That is incredible.
4: That's true. You have to make a lot of shots.
3: Good for Richie. You
4: have to make a lot of shots to have an hour and 23.
3: So you're going to be an early second-round pick? That's happening this month. Let's go. Yeah, baby. 3 weeks away. A little less than that, actually, from draft night number one. Outstanding energy to begin the show. Dial in for Richie Saunders and dial in for what's trending. So rise and shout. Let's get to it.
5: I'm very excited about the guys that they brought in. The quality is outstanding from the portal, especially Uluwami.
4: Cade is perhaps the most decorated transfer in the transfer portal era.
6: He's faster and more explosive than I thought he was. I
7: love being able to, you know, create havoc.
6: Really excited to see what he's going to do in games in the Big 12.
3: Here we go. ESPN's team of college football writers have put together a list of the top 100 newcomers in college football, freshmen and transfers. Of note, BYU only has one player in that list of 100. It is linebacker Cade Uluwave, who leaves Cal after being an all-ACC linebacker. He shows up number 83 on that list. So we're going to address a number of topics within this major topic that has been put together by ESPN's writers. First, Jerem, what do you make of Cade being BYU's only newcomer on this list?
4: Probably makes sense in terms of top 100. You have to be established to be here. And by the way, he is not playing with that giant club on his right arm anyway in the picture here. He used that in spring. He was recovering from a bit of a injury there. He is good to go. I agree with it. I think there's only probably one deserving, and it's probably Cade. And like you heard in the music video, he is probably the most decorated transfer BYU's had, maybe in any sport, Spence. All ACC, as we've talked about, 100-plus tackle guy, proven guy, and he's going to be a real leader and important piece of BYU's team this year.
3: I don't know that anybody else has a resume that is deserving of the top 100. You used the word established. I think that's a totally fair word. Like, what have you done to legitimize yourself to belong on this list? Because I know some BYU fans might be like, well, Walker Lyons is a stud. He is!
4: He had like 20 catches for 250-ish yards.
3: The numbers are not eye-popping.
4: That's nice, but it's not massive.
3: You have to put together some eye-popping statistics to show up on this list. And by definition, Cade probably is the only player that has done that. First team All-ACC, to nobody's surprise, he is on the list. We would all love to see more BYU football players on the list, but right now this makes total sense. Of note, he is ranked as the 14th best newcomer in the entire Big 12 conference, but he is the highest-ranked linebacker newcomer in the conference. Also, not a surprise.
4: Yeah, and there's some notable Big 12 names in here. We'll look at that in just a minute. But with Cade Uluave being the only BYU newcomer in the ESPN Top 100 list, let's both give, and you start, our five most important newcomers for the upcoming season.
3: All right, let's roll it out. And we did not talk about this with each other.
4: Yeah.
3: So Jeremy is seeing my list for the first time. Roll it out.
4: And you have Brody Laga, number one. Fresh off the mish at kicker. No, I'm just kidding.
3: The top five. You probably won't be surprised by my number one, which is Cade Uluave.
4: Never heard of him.
3: Yeah, I'm going to lean heavily into him being the captain of the defense and being the leading tackler in a Kelly Papinga-led defense. I feel like his numbers are going to be massive in the tackle category. We'll see how much he has let loose in terms of chasing down the quarterback like Jack Kelly did. But the biggest void to fill in that BYU defense was what Jack Kelly left behind, and in steps Cade Uluave. So I feel like he has a natural course to be the most impactful newcomer, followed by the aforementioned Walker Lyons at number two. Jeremy, I'm interested to see where you have placed Walker, because you believe that he is going to catch the most passes of any BYU player, not just tight end group, like the entire group of pass catchers and the wide receivers.
4: Yeah.
3: So interesting stuff there. But those are my top two. Kyler Casper makes an appearance for me at number three. This is probably me projecting that I want him to be.
4: Yeah.
3: There's a lot of newcomer for sure. BYU, because who is the guy at wide receiver? Is it JoJo Phillips, or will it be BYU and Bear Bachmeyer relying on a guy like Kyler Casper with his height? I have him at number three.
4: Hopefully he's not a ghost.
3: Okay.
4: You know what I'm saying? We need him.
3: Absolutely. Then the other tight end, Roger Saliapanga. I've got both of them in my top five. I think they're both going to play very specific and unique roles. Roger is another do-it-all tight end. We've been told he can block very well. He's incredibly strong and disciplined. And then at number five, another linebacker in Jake Clifton from Kansas State, Kalani Sitake. We've talked about this a number of times, joked that he went on the a mission to, what was the phrase he used? He
4: said, who is his mission president, Dick Butkus?
3: It was Dick Butkus. Like, did he do weight training for his missionary service? He showed up ready to go!
4: I talked to Jake at Father and Sons. Great to meet him. That mustache is as good in person as it is in this photo. Looking like the prom king here in this picture. So, okay, that's your five.
3: He's number five for me. So very two nice linebackers, two tight ends, and one wide receiver in that list.
4: Your list brought to you by the tight end room at BYU. Right? I like that.
3: The pass catchers.
4: What if I told you I only have three the same?
3: Okay.
4: Three players the same and a different order.
3: All right.
4: Okay, here's my order. I actually go with importance, the key word here. I go Walker Lyons number one. I think BYU already has capable linebackers around Cade. Like, if he was the only dude, maybe Cade would be one. I put Walker at number one because I think with the dearth of production at wide receiver and replacing Carson Ryan, who's going to be that dude? I have Walker Lyons as the most important newcomer.
3: Okay.
4: Not will be the most productive. That would be Cade. Most important. And perhaps Walker's as productive. I have Cade at two. Pocky Finaut, left tackle.
3: Wow, number three.
4: The left tackle's super important with the right-handed quarterback. Like, that guy's got to be good. Pocky Finaut from Washington is very important for Bear Bachmeyer. And then number four, I have Jake Clifton, the Kansas State linebacker, who in spring ball did great. He could be the third starting linebacker.
3: Okay.
4: And then number five, I had Legend Glasgow.
3: So you like Legend.
4: A receiver. So yours was Kyler Casper. Mine was Legend. I'm not saying Legend's going to lead the receivers per se, but important is crazy subjective. And to me, it's going to be important to have somebody in that room establish themselves in a way. And I think Legend's going to be one of the top three wide receivers in the room.
3: Wouldn't that be something? As a true freshman, he is explosive. Coaches are very excited about him. Fessy Sitake
4: loves him.
3: Very high on Legend Glasker.
4: And it's hard to like put pressure on a guy like this. Like, all right, do something.
3: Yeah.
4: But the coaches are telling us he's good, and we're telling you they're saying he's good. So we've seen freshmen over time have an influence in this way. I'm thinking of Tanner Jacobson as a freshman. I'm thinking of Austin Colley.
3: Mm-hmm.
4: And there have been others over time that as a freshman came in and were in the mix. But with no Chase Roberts and Parker Kingston, you need there's a lot of catches to be had. And so a guy like Legend Glasker could be that guy.
3: That's why I'm throwing in two tight ends and a receiver.
4: Like, my next five are Roger Saliapaga, like you mentioned, Braxton Lindsay, the edge.
3: Okay, I like that. That's a little off the radar. I like that
4: Kyler one. Casper. Javon Williams, cornerback from Mississippi State, kind of be that number three corner behind Evan Johnson and Trey Alexander. And then Terrence Sarion, another freshman, Evergreen High School in Vancouver, where I would have gone had I still lived in Vancouver. The Plainsman.
3: Listen, in the spirit of Reese Davis of ESPN, who is one of the great broadcasters of all time, on the most important list, Legend Glasker and Pocky Finau are in my most important.
4: Where's the D there? What happened?
3: Not to be confused with important.
4: Important. That's stuff we notice. It's true.
3: Let's take a look at the top newcomers in the Big 12, as we promised we would, according to ESPN's top 100 list. At number one is quarterback from Oklahoma State, Drew Mestemaker.
4: And now when we say one, we're saying in the Big 12.
3: In the Big 12.
4: Because he's number eight overall.
3: Correct. These are the top Big 12 players that show up in the list of 100. Mestemaker leading the way for the Big 12 conference at number eight overall. The next is Trey White, an edge going to Texas Tech. In fact, you'll notice that Texas Tech has three of the top eight in the Big 12 in this list of top 100 newcomers. Jerem, does anybody specifically other than Mestemaker jump off the page to you or stand out on this list?
4: It's that Texas Tech has four D-line or edge guys in the top 78 overall. And here they are, Trey White, Mateen
3: Ibarogba,
4: Adam Trick, and LaDainian Guyton. So they lost three of their four starting D-linemen to the NFL draft among the nine draft picks. They have replaced them with some kind of G6 guys, some other P4 guys. So they expect to be good at that position again. And then Oklahoma State, kind of that battery, right, of Mestemaker and Caleb Hawkins, the running back, kind of that 1-2 punch from North Texas.
3: Your two biggest newcomers are your quarterback and your running back?
4: Like, listen, if Kalani Sitake had gone to Penn State, Penn State Sports Nation would be talking about Bear Bachmeyer and LJ Martin. Like, that's what it would have been. Let's feel lucky that we still have Kalani and we still have Bear and LJ. That's awesome. They'll be interesting. Like, because Oklahoma State is kind of the ASU 2 years ago, the Houston last year, this year, of like, oh, could they be vastly improved? And think about it. Oklahoma State had two bad years prior to that. Super consistent program. Like, 9-plus wins almost every year, competing for conference championships. They were in the Big 12 title game just a couple years ago, like two out of the last 5 years, 2 years ago. So they could be interesting.
3: What also stands out on the list for me is that Arizona State has two receivers, but how will they look in the pass game? I mean, with
4: it's going to be different.
3: Sam Leavitt gone, like what is the Arizona State pass game like? But they do have
4: Arizona State like at all.
3: Reed Harris and Omarion Miller show up as some big time important impact newcomers for the Sun Devils.
4: Important, is that?
3: So we'll see what's there. Yeah. And then
4: Jordan Tyson.
3: What is DJ Lagway at Baylor at quarterback?
4: He's number two on this list, right, at quarterback? Yeah. Alonzo Barnett, the second at UCF. Jaden Craig is from Harvard, by the way. He's at TCU. So that'll be interesting. Those are the quarterbacks in the league. So, yeah, it'll be fun. Different quarterback conversation this year than last year in the Big 12. There were like seven established dudes last year, none of which were Bear, by the way, because he was not established. At this point last year, we were like, who's the quarterback going to be?
3: Isn't that wild to think about?
4: Mm-hmm.
3: In June of last year, we weren't really sure what was going to happen.
4: Bear was still putting stuff up on the wall at his new apartment, probably.
3: After day one of training camp, I spoke with Vesey Satake, and I can tell you this after the fact because the season has already transpired, but he said, I might be crazy, but I'm ready to see Bear Bachmeyer probably start.
4: I know it's
3: only been one day of camp, but like, having seen what I've seen, I'm ready for him to be the starter. And indeed he was. Yeah, wild stuff. All right, our question of the day is this. Who is BYU football's most important newcomer for the 2026 season? You define
4: two T's in there.
3: Okay, important cool. here, okay? At Cougarstat says, only one newcomer was a first-team all-conference selection from a Power 4 conference, Cade Uluave. And that's why I go with him at number one. He's filling huge shoes left behind by Jack Kelly. But at the end of the season, will we look back and say, well, Walker Lyons had 675 yards receiving and eight touchdowns, and It could be that he is, yeah, more important in the end. But
4: it's talk show fodder.
3: I'm leaning to Kadu Luave with Cougar stats as well. All right, you take the second response here, Jeremy.
4: NorCal Born Central. So is it NorCal or Central on Instagram? Pocky Finau, massive strength, moves mountains. He's going to be really important. Yeah, that's why I put him number three. Your left tackle, that's what the blind side taught us, right? Has to be a dude. And Pocky's playing a new position. He was a guard at Washington.
3: Yeah, and that's a great point. Not like the left tackle position, obviously critical to protect, but he's moving positions
4: yes.
3: to do so.
4: I think he had 20-ish snaps at Washington at tackle.
3: Not a ton.
4: Yeah.
3: Not a ton. At Daddy underscore Lincoln on Instagram says, Kyler Casper, with a slim wide receiver room, another receiving threat to spread the defense is key.
4: I just don't see a guy at wide receiver being overly impactful. Like, I don't think BYU has a 700-yard receiver, period, on the team. I think it's going to be like five dudes that have 200 to 600.
3: And is that problematic? Or is it okay because you have L.J. Martin and Bear Bachmeyer and two very capable tight ends?
4: I hope BYU rushes for a gajillion yards and doesn't have to play action a ton. Like, if it's third and two and you're at the 40, you know you're going for it. Four down 10. You know, I think situationally, BYU should be a dominant rushing team.
3: I wonder what Lavelle Edwards is thinking about things like this.
4: He's thinking about Pete Van Valkenburg leading the country in
3: 1972.
4: Rushing. Gary Scheide on his recruiting trip going, you're going to pass the ball? Why? You have the leading rusher in the country. You're lying to me.
3: Let's pick up the tempo and move now into the hurry-up drill. Jeremy starts off.
4: NBA draft analysts for ESPN Tim Bontemps and Jeremy Wu made high-end and low-end NBA comps for some notable draft prospects. AJ Dubonza. They said this, high-end supercharged Jaylen Brown.
3: Okay.
4: Low-end supercharged RJ Barrett. Do you have a supercharged opinion on these comps?
3: No, I don't. And it's not supercharged
4: at
3: all. But
4: the song that we love about the San Diego, San Diego, superchargers, San Diego,
3: Chargers.
4: I can't even hit the note. It's so high. We love that song. That's all I can think about with this. No.
3: Those are great players.
4: RJ is not great.
3: Sorry. Jaylen Brown's a great player.
4: I'd be disappointed if he was RJ.
3: Super low-end, supercharged RJ Barrett. But is it okay because he's supercharged RJ Barrett?
4: Can he be better than Jaylen Brown? I think so. I think he could be a better player than Jaylen Brown. And Jaylen Brown's awesome.
3: And I don't have the supercharged opinion. But it is fodder for the show, right?
4: What day is it? June 3rd. Sweet.
3: AJ DiBonza was on Gilbert Arenas' show, Gil's Arena, discussing the draft and his future. Arenas shared a strong opinion on the Wizards and what they should do after drafting AJ number one overall. Listen to this.
8: If you're going to be on the Wizards, then I'm trading everybody.
9: You're trading everybody?
8: Yeah, I'm trading everybody.
9: Whoa.
8: You are the number one pick, and you have the personality. You are a star. And since you are the star, I need you to take over instantly. So I don't need any other X-stars or anybody who wants to still be a star there. Right? So I need, spotlight. No, I'm just saying, I need full spotlight on you.
10: These are Gil's words. AJ is not supporting anything.
8: I'm just saying.
9: I don't support me.
10: You're not supporting AJ.
8: No, this is me. If this is my team...
4: That's why I have to take. AJ reacted appropriately.
3: I do love AJ's awareness of the situation. His genuine reaction, like, what are you talking about? And I change the subject or I'm going to get canceled. What do you make of this take from Gilbert Arenas?
4: It's crazy. Gilbert's not known for being the most rational, level-headed person.
3: Come on, Jay!
4: Yeah, exactly. There's some stuff there. But, that's crazy. You're not going to trade Trae Young and Anthony Davis. SVP was saying the other day, he's like, I just don't believe that those guys will actually suit up for the Wizards because it's weird that they're on the Wizards. And so they're an interesting team, right?
3: Yes.
4: With those two. You don't trade them away?
3: That is an extremely crispy take.
4: They didn't tank to tank again with AJ. They have a team that could be interesting in the East, you know?
3: Yeah, that's a wildfire take right there.
4: Yeah,
3: that thing is out of control.
4: That burns hot. In the same interview, AJ discusses wanting to keep his jersey number if drafted to the Wizards, but there's a complication.
9: If they draft me, I do need three.
8: Trey. I know we are.
9: If they draft me, you never know. We're going to see in like 5 weeks.
3: Won't be an issue because, according to Gilbert, they're just going to trade everyone away.
4: Yeah, that is going to be an issue, and I don't see any way Trae Young gives this up. He's an established NBA player.
3: I am inclined to believe that while AJ said that, he's a little bit joking and would because he's a mature young man, I think he would take another jersey number.
4: Like 13, just to keep it free or something? Does someone have 13? He didn't say want. He said,
3: I need it. I need it.
4: This could get weird.
3: Is he going to try and pay off Trey?
4: he can afford it. Let's go.
3: Okay.
4: I don't think Trey's going to give it up, though. I don't.
3: You think AJ's...
4: He's going to have to switch.
3: He's going to have to switch.
4: Yeah.
3: Okay.
4: Or they could never be on the court at the same time.
3: Oh, boy.
4: Just kidding. It's not football. You can do it.
3: Back to football. BYU has two of the six most expensive tickets for a college football game in the 2026 season, according to SeatGeek's prices, as posted by CFP Reports.
4: That's the cheapest ticket to get into that game. That's wild!
3: The cheapest ticket to get into this game. So for those that are just listening and can't see what's on the screen, at number five most expensive, $530 for the cheapest ticket to watch BYU and Utah. That's more expensive than the number six game where BYU hosts Notre Dame, where the cheapest ticket is $468. BYU at number five and number six with Utah and Notre Dame. Wow. Are you surprised that the Utah game in Salt Lake City is the more expensive ticket?
4: Yeah, I'm very surprised. BYU-Notre Dame could be a top 10 matchup. Both teams undefeated. College game day here. Primetime TV. Skycam. That's what I'm expecting. BYU-Utah's more expensive? What are we doing?
3: Yeah, this is a little surprising. Just wait it out like the World Cup, folks.
4: Exactly.
3: Wait it out. Like, yeah, it's expensive, but by the time we get to, I don't know, 3 weeks out, depending on what the teams are doing, I mean, if Notre Dame and BYU are pacing to be undefeated and it's like the week of, then maybe it does increase.
4: It could go up.
3: It goes crazy.
4: Yeah.
3: And, you know, there's some national prominence added to that game with certain pregame shows potentially in town. Yeah, that ticket could go up, but wait it out a little bit. It'll be all right.
4: Yeah.
3: All right, on to women's volleyball. Jeremy is the voice of BYU women's volleyball for ESPN Plus here on campus at Brigham Young University. They had another transfer, Demetra Nanu from the University of Texas Rio Grande Valley. Question is, will she start for BYU this season?
4: Suli Davis went to SMU. I think she does. Southland Conference Freshman of the Year. Good numbers, 3.1 kills per set, 39 aces. Plays for the Greek national team, U18. Got 3 years. I think so. There'll be a battle for that position, but Claire Little Chambers on one side, Demetra Nanu on the other. I think this is a nice add. And it feels like women's volleyball is probably done with the roster, by the way.
3: I can't help but think every time I hear that name of Robin Williams' character from that 80s sitcom. I can't remember the name of it, but he used to say, Nanu, Nanu.
4: Oh, yeah, yeah. Okay? What was it? I'm thinking something. What was it?
3: I'm trying to remember what it is.
4: BYU Athletics is hosting the second of two international friendlies for the Korea Republic men's national team. How fun was Saturday?
3: Amazing.
4: 5-0 over Trinidad and Tobago. They play El Salvador tonight. 9 Eastern at Southfield on BYU TV.
3: Yes,
4: Sun Hyung Kim again. I could hear it on the broadcast,
3: yes,
4: by the way.
3: Yes, you could.
4: Yeah.
3: Yes. Coming up, former Cougar and NFL linebacker Brady Papinga joins us to discuss his expectations for the BYU defense, with his brother leading that defense atop the list of those coaching changes. This is BYU Sports Nation.
4: Mork and Mindy.
3: Mork and Mindy!
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3: 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I am Spencer Linton. He is Jerem Jordan. And joining us now is former BYU and NFL linebacker standout Brady Papinga is back on the show. Brady,
4: what's up, Brady?
3: Good morning. How are you? Let's discuss some BYU football, shall we?
18: Good morning, guys. Good morning. Yeah. Excited to always talk some BYU ball, so let's do it.
3: All right. We've been talking about specifically some newcomers for BYU today based on a list that ESPN's media members put together. Cade Uluwave, a linebacker, shows up as the only impact newcomer slated by these ESPN personalities for BYU. When you look at the linebacking core overall, Brady, how are you feeling about what BYU has in spite of losing a guy like Jack Kelly?
18: Well, they're going to be good. They're very deep. They got a lot of competition in there. And the competition internally is really important because that's going to send a message to all those guys that you got to make plays. And any team that I've been on to where the internal competition is sometimes even more important than the opponent that you're facing on a week in, week out basis tends to be a heavy catalyzer to winning championships because it turns the focus intrinsically. And then it turns the focus of just having to make plays. So, yeah, Cade's he's a good-looking football player. You know, I watched him when he was at Cal. Then, obviously this last spring ball, was able to watch him, and he was doing some good stuff. And I expect a lot of good stuff out of these linebackers. You know, with Isaiah Glasker, I'd say, being the ringleader of them all, you know, who was out during spring ball. But I like these off-the-ball backers. I think they bring a lot of versatility, toughness. You know, Kelly's he's got a really good group to work with.
4: Will you tell me more about what you mean by internal compensation?
18: Internal competition is where
4: competition. I thought you said compensation. I was like, are they?
18: I could have said it.
4: I was like, what is that?
18: It is possible.
4: Like, okay, I understand what you're saying. Okay,
18: but it's competition. It's internal competition. What I was meaning is that it's you're competing against each other to get out on the field.
4: Yep. And I love the group. Glasker and Uluwave are stars. Sounds like Jake Clifton had a great spring. Off a mission, K-State transfer. How do you feel about Jake's opportunity to get some playing time?
18: Yeah, I like Jake. I think he's a tough kid. He's a smart kid. You know, he's the kind of tough, smart kid that keeps everybody lined up, fits where he's supposed to fit. Where when you're an off-the-ball linebacker, that's like your number one job. The old school title they used to give the off-the-ball linebacker was plugger, or the hammer, but mostly plugger. And that's basically what your job is to plug into the gaps that are not occupied. And some people are like, well, duh, that makes sense. Well, not really, because in most cases, the gaps pre-snapped are already assigned to each front member. But that's not always how it works out. When this ball snapped, it's chaos. And sometimes the guy who's supposed to have the A gap has a different gap and so on and so forth. So these off-the-ball guys have to be good enough instinctive football players to understand that, hey, if my predetermined gap is occupied by somebody of our color or not there, I got to be able to then fit in depending on the coverage and then also the front configuration. So so Zach showed a lot of propensity in terms of being able to just on the fly make things happen, showed great instincts. He's tough, he's quick, he's explosive. And that's, I think, you know, when you look at that group, is the main characteristics across the board is they can move, they're explosive, they like to hit, they're tough. And then the biggest thing now is just execution. You know, who's going to go out and make plays inside the structure of the defensive scheme? That's really what you're looking for. And I think this group is, as you know, from top to bottom, is as good as we've had at BYU, which you could say that about a lot of groups, you know, with this year's team. So I'm excited for them, man. I'm looking forward to seeing what they can do, because they're going to be huge. I thought last year there, you know, although we had Jack and Isaiah, I thought there were times where we could have been better. And they could have been even more of a difference-making group. And that's this year their challenge, to see if they can take their game to the next level, and also help take our defense and eventually the team to that next level.
3: He was a Super Bowl champion with the Green Bay Packers and a standout at BYU. Brady Papinga is back on BYU Sports Nation. Naturally, Brady, when there is some upheaval of sorts in the staff and some prominent people leave for different programs and people are promoted, there's some trepidation from fan bases about, okay, well, how will this impact the defense? You've been very bullish about your brother, Kelly, being ready for this moment and that you expect there to be no drop-off from the BYU defense. Why do you feel so strongly that he is ready to lead this group and elevate them, and not just maintain, but elevate this group to be even better than they were in 2025 under Jay Hill?
18: Well, you know, I know Kelly's my brother, and so there's always going to be this caveat of, well, you're biased and all those kind of things. But I'm just going to be real with everybody. He's one of the best football coaches in the country, and he has been for years. And so that's why there's been so much success, whether it's with special teams, defense. He was, you know, obviously a part of that. The big thing, though, when you lose somebody like Jay Hill, the thing that people don't realize, it's not like you're trading a one for one. You know, it's not like Jay Hill leaves and all of a sudden somebody the caliber of Jay Hill is in his place. No, now you have guys that are up and coming guys. Now they can become as good of a coach as Jay Hill, but they're not walking in the door as a one-to-one trade-off. You know, so there's already a challenge in terms of you've lost on your coaching staff a certain level of experience, skill, and the coaching ability. And so that's going to be what this staff is going to have to figure out. In terms of this defense continuing to grow, I don't see any reason why not, because Kelly is not dumb. And this is what the old principle, if it's working, you keep doing it until it doesn't work anymore. And I promise you, he's going to do that with his defense. They're going to keep doing the stuff that all the guys that came back are expecting to do. And when you have a year or two of doing that, and then you keep building and stacking those years on top of one another, that's where guys can take their game to levels of mastery level, to where now it's like it becomes second nature. It's instinctual because it's built into your habits and built into how you play. It's not like every year you have to reset. You know, like during my career, I went basically three different positions. There are two schemes, but three different positions each year, my sophomore, junior, and senior year. That's tough because you don't have any carryover, you know, but understanding, you know, when I went to the NFL my first 4 years, there was carryover. How 1 year to the next is huge. And so Kelly's smart. Like, the worst thing he could have done is when he became the defensive coordinator is try to then say, well, I'm going to do it my way, you know, which ironically his way is what's already been done. But no, he understands that he's going to build on what they've done, and he's going to continue to build and stack year after year. And obviously, just like with anything, you want to have little nuances here, little tweaks there, but the overall defensive approach, it's pretty much going to be the same. You know, like I said, the biggest question mark is, can they compensate for losing a guy like Jay Hill? Because it's not a one-to-one. That's the biggest thing. And so these young guys that they've brought in that are going to have to replace Jay Hill, it's on them. You know, and then it's obviously on Kelly and Justin and Kalani and, you know, the other guys there that they also, Gary and so on and so forth, they're going to have to help these young guys along too. So it's going to be a challenge. There's no question about it. It's not like when Jay Hill left, the coaching staff got better, you know. Now there's a potential for it to get back up there, but that's a challenge that they're going to have to confront this year, and I think they're up for the challenge.
4: And sometimes it takes a year. You know, year one with Jay Hill in 23, BYU struggled a bit, but they had some positive moments. The last 2 years were fantastic on defense. And the influences he's had, the people he's worked with and for, Bronco Mendenhall, Kalani Sitake, Gary Anderson, Jay Hill, as you mentioned, and others, the influence is great. And he has a ton of retention on that defense. He's walking into an awesome situation. So how have you seen him start to transform into the play caller who will help lead BYU to what we think will be another very good to great year?
18: Well, you can't just, you know, you can't compare Jay Hill's first year with this. I mean, this group is a seasoned veteran group, and there's really no excuse. They got to go out and perform, and they got to be good. There's just no excuse about that. So that's the first thing. But the second thing, in terms of Kelly, you know, stepping into that play call role, you know, he's, when you're an aspiring coach and you're looking to grow and progress in the business, you know, these coaches, when they go watch film, they envision themselves calling plays and, you know, being that play caller. So it's not like it's all of a sudden something that he's been thrusted, you know, into. This is something that, you know, he's been prepping for years. And then he did something similar when he was with Virginia. He wasn't the play caller, but he was a co-defensive coordinator with Virginia. So, you know, he does have experience. And then, like you mentioned, I mean, he's worked with some of the best defensive minds, some of the best coaches that you can imagine, with Bronco and Kalani and Jay. And, you know, I'm probably missing guys in there, but I mean, he knows what he's doing. I mean, he's going to be fine. I have no problem with that. The thing that always comes down to is the players. Like, it's a game of players, you know, and they gotta be ready to go out and make plays. They're going to have this. I'm going to tell you right now, this is going to be their most challenging season, because everybody now is expecting them to do well. The last 2 years, the expectations were bottom of the charts. They're going to have targets on their back. These guys are going to be getting everybody's best game. Nobody's going to be coming to any one of these games with any doubts about who these guys are, and they're going to come in knowing they're going to have to play very well, and they're going to get everybody's best effort. So these guys better come ready to go, because if not, it's going to be disappointing. That's just the bottom line. And so it's the onus is on these players to understand that this is going to be your hardest year, but it's not hard to be able to go and fulfill the expectations. Just be you. Continue to grow, focus on what's most important, which is your effort, your execution, make plays. Like, don't worry about what everybody's saying to you. And use Kalani's, his mantra is phenomenal. Hungry, stay hungry and humble. If they can do that, they're going to be fine. But they're going to see the resistance that they're going to face this year in terms of that temptation of wanting to believe the hype is going to be real. It's going to be tough. And they're going to have to focus in and be pros, which I'm fully expecting them to be, by the way. These guys are professionals. They clock in, they clock out. They know the details of the game plan. They play hard. And so the expectation is there, you know, but this is going to be a grind for them. And I think they're up for it.
3: In some capacity, the target has been centrally focused on BYU because of what's been happening recently at Texas Tech and the quarterback situation with Brendan Sorsby and the gambling addiction. And now the Red Raiders don't have their primary signal caller, who was, if not the most sought after transfer in the portal, one of them, and now he can't play. So BYU has, according to Stuart Mandel of The Athletic and some other notable media members, now been targeted as the Big 12 preseason champion.
19: We should be excited about that guy. He doesn't know anything. That guy doesn't know anything. These guys don't know anything. Nobody knows anything. We snap the ball the first week of the first season. We're going to see what's going on, okay? But nobody knows anything. And the reality is Texas Tech, I'll tell you this, if they can put a defense together like they did last year, I don't care who they have playing quarterback.
3: They're going to win.
18: Unbelievable. Yeah. That defense was phenomenal. Now, I'm not sure they can replicate that, because that was a historically really good defense, especially that front. But I'll tell you, I'm not worried about Texas Tech not being good. They're going to be good. They're not worried. I mean, they're calling out Texas saying, hey, you don't think that we deserved the attention and the respect we got yet last year with the rankings? Well, let's play. I mean, that goes to show you where they're at. They would not be saying that if, in fact, they felt that there was any, you know, drop-off. And I mean, there's going to be some drop-off, but overall drop-off of them being contenders, I'm not even worried about that. What I'm going to tell you, I think they're going to be good. So, like I said, I mean, when you're just looking through the lens of BYU football, they better be ready to go. They better, telling you right now, I know that they can do it. They got a ton of returning guys, but it's not going to happen on its own. It's not going to passively happen. These guys have to engage. They have to have the same chip on their shoulder. They're going to have to find it from somewhere to go out there and to replicate, and also to grow on the production that they've had previously. So, who cares what the preseason stuff is? I hope they don't even listen to that stuff, because those guys don't know anything. And like I said, a lot of times the coaches don't. I mean, there's so many times the teams that I've been on where I'm like, man, we are a good team. And then we go 4-8. Oh, man, we're a good team. We just beat Notre Dame. Oh, we go 5-7 or whatever. So it's like, you know what? You become who you are with your productivity on the field and how you perform, not with predictions and how you feel and you know, who's coming back, who's not coming back. It's all about what happens on that field. And so that's what these guys need to focus on, is is getting ready to make it happen on the field.
3: A couple of notes as we close out this interview. For the record, Jeremy and I feel like Texas Tech should still be the favorite. So I think we're kind of in line with you because you're right. They are super good. But secondly,
18: I'm going to say this. We'll see who the favorite is. Yeah. I mean, this whole preseason talk is good for the media, but who cares? Nobody cares.
4: We have 5 hours a week to fill. I don't know what you're talking about, Brady. We got to fill this program.
18: The game itself doesn't care. You got to go out there. You got to block. You got to tackle. You got to play tough. You got to be tough. You got to handle discomfort. You got to handle the expectations, the resistance. You got to handle all of it. You got to be able to perform in that. And the predictions don't, you know, they have no bearing on that whatsoever. You know, and I've just seen it. I've seen it where BYU, you know, falls into this thing to where, hey, we just got to be BYU. We just got to show up and it's just going to happen. No, that's not how it works. It doesn't work that way. You got to go out and you got to grind. You got to earn it. And it's hard to be, I mean, and I'm kind of bitter about it because, you know what, our basketball team did that this last year. You know, they just thought they could show up and we got the number one recruit in the country and everybody's predicting us to be so good. We're just going to show up. Our fans are amazing. There's phenomenal support. I mean, I would argue they're quite spoiled. And, you know, they thought they could just show up and walk over teams. That's not how it works. It's not how you got to earn it.
4: Injuries occurred too.
18: Yeah. You got to have an urgency about yourself. And so these guys, look, Kalani's going to get them right. Kelly's going to get them right. And I'll be there. And I'll make sure they're getting it right. But yeah, all this preseason stuff's fun to talk about right now, but it doesn't mean anything. Zero.
3: And Brady Papenga bringing it on BYU Sports Station. I was going to say, secondly, I would like to thank you for potentially delivering one of our new favorite gifts on
4: BYU
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3: With this a moment ago when I referenced Stuart Mandel.
19: Well, it's like, I don't care about that guy. I'm like, ooh, he's awesome. Ooh, oh, who else is predicting we're going to be good? Oh, they're great. We don't care. Who cares?
3: I love it. Brady. Never disappointing, man. Great stuff. Good to talk to you, brother.
4: Good to talk to you, Brady.
3: Be well. We'll talk again soon.
18: All right, fellas. Go Cougs.
3: You got it. Brady Papenga.
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2: Well, there you go.
3: There, it's the Brazil.
2: In the golf world, Kihei Akina named a recipient of the 2026 NCAA Division I Phil Mickelson Outstanding Freshman Award.
3: That's a big deal.
2: Well done,
3: Kihei.
2: Nice. The first Cougar ever to receive this award. He capped off his freshman season as an all-Big 12 first-teamer, all-freshman teamer, and tied for eighth place the NCAA National Championship on the individual scoreboard.
3: Women's volleyball adds incoming sophomore transfer outside hitter Dimitri Nana. 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
3: Southland Conference Freshman of the Year, 3.1 kills per set, 39 aces. She's got 3 years of eligibility. Could be one of the starting outside.
2: I like that, 3 years of eligibility. 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
3: Cougs in the big leagues. 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
2: 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We are live in Studio B, and joining us now, once again, are two fabulous, fantastic standouts from BYU track and field. They are Zoe Bonds and Paige Rasmussen.
3: They were just here April 23rd
2: the duo
3: together.
2: Didn't we just talk to you?
3: Back. I love it. Welcome back.
10: Thank you.
3: Great to
10: Happy
3: have
10: to be here.
2: What did we tell you about the BYU Sports Nation karma? You show up. You're on the show. We told you you were going to be great. You were, and we said we'd have you back, and now you're back.
3: So congratulations on actually doing the work. Qualifying.

0: for nationals is a big deal. What did it mean to you, Zoe, to qualify, and then you'll be competing in Eugene next week?
1: Yeah, I was just excited. I ended up qualifying for indoors, and so I was like, well, I can't qualify for indoors and not outdoors. So I was just like stoked, and yeah, I felt like everything finally like came together this year, so it was really exciting.
0: Heptathlon's hard. What is your favorite part about it, and what is the hardest part about it?
1: My favorite part about it is that I don't just have one thing. So if I go and have a bad race, I have six other things that I can make it up in. But that also is part of the hardest part, is that you have so many variables. So having it all come together on one day is definitely the hardest part of it. And just being able to mentally move on if something doesn't go the way you want.
0: No.
1: But yeah.
0: And Paige, you don't have much time to worry about stuff either. You just got to go. In the 100 and 200.
2: She doesn't need much time, clearly, right? She does her work in
0: tens of seconds, very quick increments.
3: It's like one breath sometimes and it's over.
0: Have you ever caught yourself holding your breath? Like when you were younger, did you have to learn, like, I have to breathe throughout these 100, 200 here?
3: In fact, that's been a process this year of like trying to learn how to like breathe through my races, because it's an advantage if you can, right? If you don't, it's not super helpful. So, anyways, just trying to learn how to breathe and keep my head on straight, stay calm, run fast.
2: You continue to set personal bests, break records. And in sprints, it is so difficult. Literally, it's down to the hundredth, sometimes the thousandth of a second. So how do you continue to push yourself and track those things when they are such small differences?
3: It is such a small difference. And I think that's, again, to Zoe's point, like the best thing and the worst thing. Because any day can be your day, and it's such a little thing that can make the difference. And I felt super relieved and blessed to be able to make nationals, because it literally was by a hundredth or a couple hundredths. And we had some other teammates who were fantastic athletes who missed it by just that much or less than that much, thousandths. And so, just putting my best foot out there and knowing that any day can be your day. It just takes once.
0: What did it mean to qualify in the 100 and 200?
3: Well, that was super surprising, honestly.
2: Really?
3: And I mean, I didn't go to any championship meets last year on my own accord. Like, did not qualify for Big 12s, did not do any of that on my own. And so to be able to do that this year was super, super exciting. Mm. And just felt grateful to be able to represent our team and, take more people to regionals and nationals.
2: You've been doing it so consistently. I sound surprised when you said it was surprising, because you just have done it at such a high level this year. This has been a breakout year for you, no doubt about it. And nerves are naturally in play for both of you. So, question for both of you, and we'll go back to you, Zoe. How do you handle the nerves as you lead into competition, especially for a meet like nationals?
1: Yeah, it's kind of funny, but I really do just like fake it till you make it. Like, I pretend that I'm so confident until I am. My coach laughed at me because I told him that one of the things I tell myself as I'm getting ready for a race is I just look around at everyone and I say, I am so much better than so many people here. Even if that's not true, I tell myself that, because you have to be confident going into it. You can't be timid.
0: Absolutely.
1: So that's something that I have implemented into my race day.
0: Trust me. That's every day for us on this program. We understand that.
2: Paige, have you taken on that same
3: 100%,
2: mentality?
3: 100%.
2: I am so much better than all of you.
3: Absolutely. And just like, I am so good at this. Like, since I was in elementary school, I've been racing boys and making them cry. Like,
2: I love it.
3: If I'm doing that, then I can do this, you know? And I think sometimes the environment wants to eat you alive. Mm. And it wants to kind of encroach on your mental space and being able to stay calm and saying, I'm good at this. I've always been good at this. This is my day. This is my moment. This is my time. I'm far better than many people. And I'm, you know, there's only a few people that might be better than me. And so I can compete with anyone here.
2: If we raced you, we would cry too.
0: But I'm not going to race you.
2: Not because we're sad that we lost, but because we hurt ourselves, like physically hurt ourselves.
0: Are you the fastest woman in the state?
3: Maybe.
0: Is there anyone that's like in the mix there from other schools or professionals?
3: There's a girl from Utah who's doing great as well.
0: Gotcha. Is she at nationals?
3: She's going to nationals as
0: well.
3: Okay. In the 200.
0: In the 200. Mm-hmm. How about in the 100? Are you the fastest woman in the state of Utah in the 100?
3: Maybe so.
0: Wow. Paige Rasmussen,
2: let's go.
0: Fastest woman in the state of 100.
2: We're just declaring it on BYU Sports.
0: Are you the best heptathlete? Female
3: Utah?
0: In the state?
3: I assume, yeah.
0: Zoe Moss, the best heptathlete in the Beehive State. Let's go.
2: It's qualified however we need to.
0: You talked about the mental, like the venue can eat you up. It's nationals. How do you stay kind of confident yet, okay, I got to bring it today? But some people talk about, I have to treat it like it's any other race. But it's not any other race. It's nationals, right? So how do you kind of stay in the right plane there in your mind?
1: Yeah, one of the things I focused on this year is just being steady and not letting my emotions get too high or low. And if people say you have to treat like another day, I think that's true. I think that you have to not get too anxious about it because you don't perform well when you're not as relaxed. So I do my best to just go in relaxed. I literally, like, one of my race day things that I do if I'm feeling a little extra stressed about it is I always watch a funny show.
0: Mm-hmm.
1: And I'll, like, watch Modern Family or I'll watch New Girl, and it always just,
0: perfect.
1: Like, it's okay. Everything's funny and
0: those,
1: it's all good.
0: Those are money. Those are great shows. How do you handle it, Paige? Because if you start, like you said, looking around in Tracktown USA there at Hayward, it could get you.
3: No, totally. I write a lot of things. We keep, like, pretty detailed sports journals about, you know, our I can statements and our I am statements, what we are, what we're not. And that helps a ton, obviously, physically writing that. And I think also physically speaking that. I think your body responds literally to what you tell it.
0: Mm.
3: And so if the words that you're saying are confident, are strong, are, I've been beating boys since I was in elementary school, or I feel grateful no matter what, that's what your body's going to do. And so tell yourself you're going to win, and you'll probably win.
2: Great stuff once
0: love
2: again.
0: Love it.
2: You two never disappoint.
0: Let's get you back in here again.
2: You're always welcome back here
0: together.
2: In Studio B. More BYU Sports Nation karma headed your way for Nationals. Congratulations on so many great successes this season.
0: Good luck next
1: week.
3: Thank you so much.
1: Thank
2: love
1: you.
2: That. I'm looking at that, yes, that javelin. I'm just thinking Zoe Warrior Princess. Let's go.
0: There's some AI imagery we can drum up. Let's go.
3: Oh, yeah.
2: That's good. Warrior Princess and Paige making boys cry. Let's go. Let's go.
3: Loving it.
2: 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Up next, who do you think BYU football's most important newcomer is for the 2026 season? 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
0: Seth LaPierce on Instagram, Walker and Roger, the two tight ends. With the shakeups in the wide receiver room, they will be a steady force for Bear. I like that.
2: Okay. We expect big things from the tight ends.
0: Absolutely.
2: No bones about it. 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
0: A.J. DeBonce is going to be the Game 4 correspondent for the NBA Finals. What that means, I don't know exactly, but it sounds great. So he'll be at Madison Square Garden.
2: Amazing. Amazing.
0: And that will be the least interesting thing he will have done in the last 2 weeks.
2: French Open, World Cup. Oh, and then I have to go to the NBA Finals.
0: Champions League Final, bro.
2: Our thanks to today's guests, Brady Papinga, Zoe Bonds, and Paige Rasmussen.
0: Sorry, Dennis.
2: For Jeremiah Spencer, shout out to Rod Wilkerson. Go Cougs.
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12: 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Today on Finding Center, the theme is Important Decisions. Dana T. Griffin, professor of geology and associate dean of the College of Physical and Mathematical Sciences at BYU when this devotional address was given, will share his BYU devotional remarks entitled Choices and Changes, Burdens and Blessings.
13: A well-worn and much-loved poem by Robert Frost introduces the subject. You may know the work, or perhaps you have heard only the oft-quoted last lines. Two roads diverged in a yellow wood, and sorry I could not travel both and be one traveler. Long I stood and looked down one as far as I could to where it bent in the undergrowth. Then took the other, as just as fair, and having perhaps the better claim because it was grassy and wanted wear. Though as for that, the passing there had worn them really about the same. And both that morning equally lay in leaves no step had trodden black. Oh, I kept the first for another day. Yet knowing how way leads on to way, I doubted if I should ever come back. I should be telling this with a sigh somewhere ages and ages hence. Two roads diverged in a wood, and I took the one less traveled by, and that has made all the difference. Each day our literal and figurative feet carry us to places where the roads diverge, and we must choose. Some of the choices are no-brainers in the current vernacular, and some tax our mental capacities. Some seem to be of little consequence, while others appear to hold eternity in the balance and really do make all the difference. Because we are here in part to learn to make righteous and right choices, perhaps none is trivial in the longest view. Contrast the thoughtful and deliberate approach to choices and consequences suggested by Frost's poem with the sign Sister Griffin and I saw in Las Vegas. The sign declared, "Wedding Chapel, No waiting, no questions, no thinking. We had a good laugh at the sign as we recognized the irony in seeing it on the way to a temple wedding. But the sobering reality is that too many, in and out of the church, think about some choices too little and fail to connect the road they choose with the place it leads. Go with me to a vaguely familiar but not quite remembered place, in a time too remote to contemplate, where perhaps time as we understand it had no meaning. There was one who would have denied each of us our moral agency, the freedom to choose for good or ill, in order to exalt himself. There was one also who saw through that ruse and declared himself on the side of agency. The scriptures tell of a war full of casualties, except that physical death was not possible for anyone there. No, the cost, spiritual death, was far more serious. Listen to this from John the Beloved, writing in Revelation. And there was war in heaven. Michael and his angels fought against the dragon, and the dragon fought, and his angels, and prevailed not. Neither was their place found any more in heaven. And the great dragon was cast out, that old serpent called the devil and Satan, which deceiveth the whole world. He was cast out into the earth, and his angels were cast out with him. And his tail drew the third part of the stars of heaven, and did cast them to the earth. This bit of premortal history has been reviewed in countless talks and lessons, and it may pass glibly through the consciousness. One-third of the hosts of heaven were cast out. Think about it. How many people have you seen in your life, including on television and in movies? How many live on the earth right now? One-third is an impressive number, and we haven't included in our informal census everyone who has ever lived or will ever live. In that premortal realm, the outcasts had been our brothers and sisters. I wish to elicit no sympathy here. This was serious business, and they would, after all, have betrayed us. We're still fighting the war of agency, but it is no longer a question of whether we will be allowed to choose, for that is decided once and for all. The battle in the second estate is all about how we use our agency. It is still serious business. You may say, or wish you could, I will live my life as I see fit and will simply ignore the battle. It need not concern me. That is not an option. Daniel Tyler, an early member of the church, told of the visit he and Isaac Bahunin made to Joseph Smith in Nauvoo. The prophet had recently come from imprisonment in Missouri, and he related to these brethren the persecutions he had endured, many at the hands of apostates. According to Brother Tyler's account, Brother Bahunin exclaimed, "If I should leave this church, I would not do as those men have done. I would go to some remote place where Mormonism had never been heard of and no one would ever know that I knew anything about it." To that, the prophet Joseph responded, "Brother Bahunin, you don't know what you would do. No doubt these men once thought as you do. Before you joined this church, you stood on neutral ground. When the gospel was preached, good and evil were set before you. You could choose either or neither. There were two opposite masters inviting you to serve them. When you joined this church, you enlisted to serve God. When you did that, you left neutral ground, and you never can get back onto it. Should you forsake the master you enlisted to serve, it will be by the instigation of the evil one, and you will follow his dictation and be his servant. We are a people of covenants. We cannot allow our choices to compromise covenants and remain on neutral ground. Nor can we keep covenants and remain on neutral ground. We have forever left neutral ground, and our willful choices must place us on one side or the other. Fortunately, because Heavenly Father loves us and understands our imperfections, He knows that we will sometimes choose amiss, and we need never remain on the wrong side, but more on that later." Lehi made the essential elements of agency clear. Men are instructed that they know sufficiently that they know good from evil. It must needs be that there is an opposition in all things. Wherefore the Lord gave unto man that he should act for himself. And they are free to choose liberty and eternal life through the great mediator of all men, or to choose captivity and death according to the captivity and power of the devil. The concept is simple. the consequences are vast. Being agents unto ourselves places burdens on us that seem sometimes heavy or uncomfortable. Jesus said, "A certain man went down from Jerusalem to Jericho and fell among thieves, which stripped him of his raiment and wounded him and departed, leaving him half dead. And by chance there came down a certain priest that way, and when he saw him, he passed by on the other side. And likewise a Levite, when he was at the place, came and looked on him and passed by on the other side. But a certain Samaritan, as he journeyed, came where he was, and when he saw him, he had compassion on him, and went to him and bound up his wounds, pouring in oil and wine, and set him on his own beast, and brought him to an inn and took care of him. And on the morrow, when he departed, he took out 2 pence and gave them to the host, and said unto him, Take care of him, and whatsoever thou spendest more, when I come again, I will repay thee." 3 people, 3 choices. Each choice was made independently within the heart and mind of the individual, where all of our most important choices must ultimately be made. And incidentally, the 2 pence given by the Samaritan to the innkeeper amounted to 2 days' wages for a workman of that time. Not a light commitment. 30 years ago, as I sat in a chapel awaiting the beginning of a priesthood meeting, a group of young men, priests, sat down on the bench behind me. Outside, there poured from the sky a drenching rain. One of the young men said to another, "Did you see the woman with the flat tire on Canyon Road?" "Yes," came the reply, in a voice full of honest concern. "We'd have stopped to help her, but we would have been late for priesthood meeting." 2 roads diverged in a driving rain, one leading to timely arrival at priesthood meeting, and one to someone in distress. Were the roads equally fair? I do not suppose that any of the young men sitting behind me lost their eternal reward on that day, nor do I suspect that any permanent harm came to the woman with the flat tire. No, the most troubling aspect of this experience for me is that, hearing of the woman's distress, I did not leave the meeting to help her. Did I figuratively look and pass by on the other side, leaving my 2 pence in my pocket? It's a question I must ask myself. Perhaps you too have hard questions in need of honest examination. Years later, a wise stake president, speaking in a stake conference, made a statement that has been teaching me ever since. This is what he said: "The spirit of the law is most often gained by repeated obedience to the letter of the law." Let me say that again. The spirit of the law is most often gained by repeated obedience to the letter of the law. The statement brings to mind Brigham Young's comment, quote, "It matters not whether you or I feel like praying. When the time comes to pray, pray. If we do not feel like it, we should pray till we do." If we are to emulate the Savior, then our choices must repeatedly lead us to Christ-like behavior, even when we do not feel like being Christ-like. We must continually strive to behave in ways that are unnatural to the natural man, until that Christian conditioning becomes natural and we become more Christ-like. As you may recognize, I'm not speaking here of the broad, overarching, and governing decisions of life: baptism, temple covenants, marriage, children, and the like. Absolutely crucial as these decisions are, many of you wear rings bearing the letters CTR, choose the right. The abundant opportunities to choose the right that confront us in apparently small ways each day provide the choices that I'm talking about. These are the choices that mold character and determine who at the core we really are. In reality, they are not small choices. Their very importance is the burden of choice. But beyond the burden lies the blessing. Because as we learn to make the seemingly little decisions properly, the broad, overarching, and governing decisions of life become clearer, and we make them with purer motives and greater commitment. Recall Frost's line, "Yet knowing how way leads on to way, I doubted if I should ever come back." Sometimes, though, it's necessary to come back. All roads are not created equal, and you can turn around. Inevitably, some of our choices will be poor ones, made with too little data or too much haste, too little restraint or too much fear, too little prayer or too much doubt. The good news is that there is almost no poor choice that cannot be corrected with timely action. Amulek taught that this life is a time for us to prepare to meet God. Behold, if we do not improve our time while in this life, then cometh the night of darkness wherein there can be no labor performed. A careful reading of that scripture in the context of surrounding verses and footnote references reveals that the night of darkness for the unrepentant to which Amulek refers is beyond the veil. The key to avoiding that night of darkness is timely action on this side of the veil. Helaman assures us that it is possible to wait too long to make important changes in our lives. But behold, your days of probation are past. Ye have procrastinated the day of your salvation until it is everlastingly too late, and your destruction is made sure. Yea, for ye have sought all the days of your lives for that which ye could not obtain, and ye have sought happiness in doing iniquity, which thing is contrary to the nature of that righteousness which is in our great and eternal head. The warning is clearly serious. Nevertheless, I suspect that it is everlastingly too late for none of you. For the present, time is on your side, and you have the choice to change. Some time past, I received an unusual package in the mail. It contained this small crystal and a letter. The letter said something like this. I was a student in your mineralogy class a few years ago. I saw this crystal in the lab and wanted it. It seemed that there were other similar specimens and that this one wouldn't be needed or missed, so I took it. The letter went on to describe the burden of remorse that had grown over those years. In my mind's eye, a desk drawer is open at home, and a BYU graduate shrinks from this innocuous little crystal. It is moved to a less frequently accessed drawer, but weeks or months later, the same thing happens, almost unexpectedly. Finally, so much of self-worth and self-respect seems to ride on a nearly worthless little piece of inorganic stuff that this intrinsically good person must return the crystal. I felt a little emotional as I read the letter and imagined this person carrying the weight of senseless guilt for so long. Then, as I recognized what I was feeling, words of scripture came to mind. And how great is his joy in the soul that repenteth. Truly, his yoke is easy, and his burden is light. My former student made a choice to change. That choice is open to every one of us. Only the specific nature of the change varies. A word about the meaning of change may be in order. In the heyday of light bulb jokes, there was one that went about the church. How many bishops does it take to change a light bulb? The answer, just one, but the light bulb really has to want to change. I don't know whether one can speak of a true joke, but that one comes close. The prophet Mormon, recording in his own short book, The Carnage of a Final Struggle Between Two Godless Foes, wrote of the mourning that overcame his people as they sensed impending destruction. He became optimistic about their apparent repentance and rejoiced in the possibility that the Lord would once again save them from themselves. And then he writes, But behold, this my joy was vain, for their sorrowing was not under repentance because of the goodness of God. It was rather the sorrowing of the damned, because the Lord would not always suffer them to take happiness in sin. The message of Mormon's observation is that repentance, while it generally involves a change in behavior, is more than a mere change in behavior. The Lord looketh upon the heart. It really is the heart that counts. Would I advise people to change bad behavior for the wrong reason? Change bad behavior for any reason, and perhaps real repentance will eventually follow. But in the end, God looks on what I in others cannot. He looketh upon the heart. And when our actions fall short, but our hearts are right in his sight, then the atonement of his only begotten Son provides compensation for our deficiencies. We've considered the gift of agency, some of the burdens of agency,
14: and choosing to change for the better. If you spent any significant time on this planet, or even went to kindergarten, you understand that no one gets to choose in everything. Life thrusts upon us all circumstances that are not of our choosing. We deal with the loss of loved ones, personal illness, and many other situations we would not have chosen for ourselves. It is not capricious chance, or even personal trials, but conscious choices that prove them herewith, to see if they will do all things whatsoever the Lord their God shall command them. And that's why we're here. Our afflictions and challenges may not always be entirely within our control, but the most important parts of us, our minds and our hearts, are or can be. If you doubt that, read. Start with Natan Sharansky, or Elie Wiesel, or Joseph Smith. Life for most of us is a recursive exercise. That is, we make choices that result in consequences, and what we learn from the consequences helps us make better choices. As we repeat this process, we learn to make choices that produce positive consequences, or at least consequences we can live with. This recursive procedure generally results in eventually being faced with fewer choices between good and evil, and more choices between good and good, especially for those whose lives are significantly influenced by the light of Christ. We are presented with so many apparently worthy activities on which to spend our time and energy that it may seem as if we can hardly go wrong. Be cautious here. We can choose to be so involved in good things that we exclude from our lives the essential things. Others have referred to the pitfalls of becoming engaged in the thick of thin things. In all of our lives, there are things we must do and time we must spend doing them, and other things that we choose to do with our discretionary time. May I suggest a question that should inform every decision about how we will spend substantial discretionary time? It is this: will this choice lead me toward what I want to be? Not just what I want to do, but what I want to be. In reality, our most important choices are not about what we will do, but about what we will be. Two examples will illustrate what I mean. On a 1997 flight across the Atlantic to attend a scientific conference in Aberdeen, Scotland, I sat behind two women. At some point during the long flight, they began conversing in good English, tinged with some sort of European accent that I couldn't quite place. Their conversation was rather loud because of the jet engines, and although I should have done my best not to listen in, I confess that they caught my attention, and what they said still does. They spoke critically of Americans for lack of depth in their relationships with people. Said one, "The first thing that an American wants to know about a person who has just been introduced is what the person does for a living." "Yes," concurred the other, "that seems to form their basis for personal judgments. They aren't interested in who a person really is beyond his occupation." As I pondered their evaluation, I found myself realizing uncomfortably that they may be more right than I wanted to admit. For much of the remainder of the flight, I pondered these two questions. One, beyond those aspects of my life that are connected with my work at BYU, who am I? Two, isn't what I am more than merely what I do? The intellectual answers to those questions are easy. The operational answers can be challenging. A second illustration comes from Elder Boyd K. Packer, acting president of the Quorum of the Twelve. Once in a stake meeting, I noticed a larger than usual number of older members, most of them widows. I mentioned to the stake president how impressive they were. The president replied, "Yes, but they're not active in the church," meaning they did not serve as leaders or teachers. He spoke as though they were a burden. I repeated his words, "Not active in the church," and asked, "Are they active in the gospel?" He did not quite understand the difference at first. Like many of us, he concentrated so much on what people do that he overlooked what they are. Elder Russell M. Nelson of the Quorum of the Twelve has put it this way: "It is important to know who you are and who you may become. It is more important than what you do, vital as your work is. You pursue an education to prepare for life's work, but you also need to prepare for life, eternal life. I emphasize this because some people on life's journey forget who they really are and what is really important. Without sure identity and priority, blessings that matter most are at the mercy of things that matter least. I invite you once more to examine your choices and ask, will this choice lead me toward what I want to be? Not just to do, but to be. A few minutes ago I said that the abundant opportunities to choose the right that confront us in apparently small ways each day provide the choices that mold character and determine at the core who we really are. Do you understand how important it is that you not just do something, but be someone? You really are, who you really are will matter in the long run more than what you've done. Those are not entirely unrelated, of course, but who we are in the end is more than a mere list of accomplishments captured on a resume. Might that be what the Savior meant when he said, many will say to me in that day, Lord, Lord, have we not prophesied in thy name, and in thy name have cast out devils, and in thy name done many wonderful works? And then will I profess unto them, I never knew you. Depart from me, ye that work iniquity. Perhaps you are now expecting a convenient checklist of criteria that will lead you to the right choices in your lives. Although I can offer a listening ear and very fallible advice, I cannot make your choices for you, nor can I dictate how you should make them. That you will recall was someone else's plan. Repeatedly throughout your days, two roads, appearing equally fair, will diverge in a yellow wood, or in a driving rain, or in whatever your circumstance happens to be at the time, and you will have to choose. Experience suggests that almost always, not far down the road, you will know whether your choice was right. Furthermore, very few of life's poor choices cannot be rectified. You can turn around, though doing so takes resolve and it may be painful. If you strive to repeatedly make choices that lead you to become what our Father in heaven wants you to be, not just to do, but to be, then the words of the Apostle John describe your destiny. Beloved, now are we the children of God, and it doth not yet appear what we shall be, but we know that when he shall appear, we shall be like him. As you choose your roads, may you make agency your ally. I pray in the name of Jesus Christ. Amen.
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4: I believe as a scholar of religion that every religion has a particular genius, guiding spirit, and brilliance of insight that everyone can learn from. 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
7: I'm speaking In Good Faith with Dr. Lori L. Patton. She's the 17th president of Middlebury College, ranked number 5 in U.S. News and World Report's classification, National Liberal Arts Colleges. A leading authority on South Asian history and culture. We'll get into some of that in just a minute. I have to jump right to this. First of all, thank you for being here.
4: I'm delighted to be here.
7: So is this in your spare time? You've translated the ancient Hindu text, the Bhagavad Gita, for Penguin Classics.
4: Well, it's a little over 700 verses. Uh-huh. And if you have a certain plotting aspect to your personality, which I do. My husband will tell you, I'm a very determined person. You just do a couple verses a day, a couple shlokas is what it's called in Sanskrit, a day. And eventually, 365 days in a year, you get it done, and then you go back and revise. So it actually became, the translation process became somewhat of a spiritual discipline for me.
7: I was going to ask, not just reading it and gleaning something from it, but having to think through it in that way to whole other idioms or whatever it might be.
4: Yeah.
7: What was that experience spiritually?
4: It was a great experience. I will begin by saying that there is no reason for the 251st translation of the Bhagavad Gita into English, right? No good intellectual reason. But Penguin's edition was 50 years old. They wanted sort of a youngish female person, and so I fit that bill. And I thought about it, and I thought, well, what do the other translations maybe not have? I had no illusions that I was going to do a definitive translation. I don't believe that really exists as a thing. So there were three things. One is a sense of poetry. A lot of times the Gita is translated as prose or philosophy, and it's deeply poetry. It's in verse.
7: Second, which I should mention, you are a published poet, and this is in your wheelhouse.
4: It is totally in my wheelhouse. And then the second is the sense of concrete imagery. There's a lot of philosophy in the Gita, but there's a lot of beautiful imagery about light and sun and animals and so on. And the third is a sense of humor. I know that sounds silly, but there are a lot of epithets in the Gita and the conversation between Krishna and Arjuna, Krishna the deity and Arjuna the charioteer. They call each other a lot of names. And I thought, what would it look like if it was really understood almost like a teasing, affectionate way of thinking about the epithets? So those three things, I thought, well, I can contribute those three things. Dedicated to my American Hindu students who wanted a kind of down-to-earth translation of the Gita. And I've been really – it's so much fun because you get letters from housewives in London who are studying it as part of their study group. Or you get letters from pilots in Japan. I mean, all these wonderful people from all over the world. And that's been incredibly rewarding.
7: We're beneficiaries of the fact that you're on campus thanks to the Richard L. Evans Chair of Religious Understanding, delivering the 3rd annual World Interfaith Harmony Week lecture. And of course, you applied your writing skills and maybe even a little bit of clickbait in your title, which is The Doorkeeper, the Choir Boy, and the Singer of Psalms. Can you give me just a vision of what that is about interfaith work?
4: Sure. What I'm going to talk about this evening is the idea of pragmatic pluralism. And what that is what are the moments in interfaith relationships which are not episodic, they're not one moment, they're not one meeting, but they're structured relationships that last a lifetime. So that, as I define pragmatic pluralism, one religion needs another religion to be itself. Mm-hmm. In other words, Hindus need Jews to be Jews, or Jews need Muslims to be Muslims. And what are those contexts in which that happens? And so the choir boy and the doorkeeper are all moments in interreligious history where something happened in an interreligious context that allowed both members of a tradition to be themselves. I'll give away one story from tonight, and that is during the war when Yugoslavia broke up in the 90s, there was in a Bosnian monastery a monk who decided to just, to your interests, keep the musical tradition going no matter what. Bombs falling, Muslim-Christian villages at war with each other. And someone kept appearing in the choir practice of the monastery. And he said, you know, I don't know this person and they're not a monk. And so he finally went up to them. He would come and sing beautifully. And he said, well, are you interested in the monastery? And he said, no. He said, well, are you interested in converting to Christianity? He said, no. Where do you come from? I come from a Muslim village next door. He said, so tell me why you're here. And he said, I'm just a better Muslim when I sing in your choir. And so that's a moment, you know, where there's this ongoing relationship. Yeah. He needs the monk to be a Christian choir director, but he knows that his Muslim faith is deepened by virtue of his relationship. That is an ongoing one that is artistic.
7: And there are people, not ill-intentioned, who would think, why would I need to talk to people of other faiths who are outside of my circle? Why would I spend the time doing that? I'm kind of working on myself in my own faith.
4: Right, right. So, yes, and I would say, good. That's exactly where people who need to be there should be there. My assessment of the world at the moment is that, the way I put it, is that there are no more distant strangers. There are only proximate ones. In other words, the strangers that are strange to us are actually also near to us. They are down the street. They are only, as you were saying, a click away. And as a result, I think that's true, and I think we've all acknowledged that as a global reality. But in terms of interreligious coexistence, we haven't taken advantage of that proximity to think about lasting relationships where we can still maintain our difference.
7: Yeah. I want to delve back. Your earliest memories of what the divine was, or a faith practice, any of that, was it part of the home you grew up in?
4: Oh, that's such a great question. No one has ever asked me my earliest religious memories before. That's really great. I was raised Unitarian. And as you may know, Unitarians have what was then in the 60s and 70s called the Church Across the Street curriculum, which meant as a Unitarian, your job was to study all the other religions, as well as your very reform version of Christianity. And so I just thought that was what religion was. I also grew up in what was then, 300 years ago, called Salem Village, which is where the witch trials happened in American history. And so I have a very deep understanding of how history can affect people's consciousness.
7: Yeah.
4: And I also have a deep understanding and connection to the New England landscape. So my earliest religious memories were a kind of very intense study of plants and the woodlands of New England, and having discovered a spirituality in the New England landscape. I think it's one of the reasons why, after having left New England, I came back to be in Vermont. And many of my friends who grew up in places like Utah and Western landscapes describe New England landscape as the mountains in a teacup, because it is a kind of miniature version of a lot of things. But I find it a very deeply spiritual landscape, and I think the Native Americans who lived and thrived there understand it that way too. So that would be the way I originally engaged with the spiritual understanding of the world.
7: There is a spiritual understanding that we're given because of where we grow up, who we grow up with, and yours was, it sounds like, broader than most.
4: Mm-hmm.
7: But at some point, there's either, I think, a connection with something divine, or an abandonment of that as a nice set of guidelines for living. And is there something in your life that you feel like, this is why I use the word faith and belief? There is something.
4: So, yes, I like the way you talk about that. I think some social activists would talk about that as a moment of obligation. Mm. Like, there's a moment in your life when you need to be obligated somehow. That could be commitment to service. That could be commitment to a divine. It could be both. Mm. So I think what I missed in the Unitarian tradition, as rich as it was intellectually, was a sense of a calendar and time and seasonality. Mm. And I missed the idea that you could observe holidays. And so I became, as a scholar, very interested in liturgies and festivals. Some of my poetry is around that. But the tradition that felt the most resonant for me was Judaism. And so in 1999, I converted to Judaism. So I would say leading up to that was a journey in which I felt, how can I find a spiritual environment where I am my best self? That'd be one way to put it. And I think that sense of the divine was always there, even though I'll always be committed to the study of Indian religion. I will always be inspired by it. I knew that I had a Western sensibility in terms of my own spirituality. I love irony. I love to be humorous when I can. I love argument, which is argument amongst a committed group of friends. And
7: which seems very Jewish.
4: Exactly.
7: And
4: you got it.
7: And sometimes that circle of argument can include God.
4: Exactly.
7: Which is not standard procedure for a lot of the other denominations.
4: I think that's right. And that's another thing that I felt, is that doubt is a perfectly good part of a Jewish tradition. So doubt, argument, also scholarly work, all of that put together in a package. I will also say that my mother, when I was born in my first early years of childhood, she struggled a lot with mental health issues. So I never really connected to her. I felt her loss, even though later we connected. And I always found the Jewish sense of loss and the embrace of loss and mourning a very powerful part of Jewish spirituality. And
7: not just they're in a better place.
4: 100%. Right. And so I felt that there was a kind of honesty to that. And that was because I think for the rest of my life, I was always trying to make sense of that initial sense of loss, even though it was recovered later. I love that sense of honesty about what the entirety of human experience is about.
7: So your time in India, what took you there? Was that intellectual curiosity or a pilgrimage?
4: Yeah.
7: Or can those just blend, wash
4: together
7: into the other?
4: Right, right. You ask great questions, by the way. So my senior year at Harvard, there are these travel fellowships, and they call them find yourself fellowships, right? Where you dream, and if you dream articulately enough on your proposal, then you get funded for a year. And so my major at Harvard was religion, and my minor was Celtic studies, Irish and Scottish. And I studied for a year at the University of Edinburgh in Scotland and got really interested in sacred wells and ponds that were all over the Hebrides as well as in Ireland.
7: And show up in King Arthur?
4: They show up in King Arthur. All of that is right there. And I did my senior thesis. It feels very sweet. The title now is The Idea of the Sacred Spring in Celtic Tradition. And I looked at all the different folkloric traditions around.

0: on these pilgrimages in Ireland, some of which I'd gone on, but not all of them, and to all the river sources in India as well that I could think of. That was what I did. But when you're 23 and you're given a lot of money to do whatever you want, it's exhilarating, but it's also kind of daunting because 18 to 22-year-olds, I can say, as somebody who leads them now, the power of choice can be overwhelming for someone in that space. And so I did exactly that. I was very kind of a good girl, and I did exactly what I said I was going to do. And I spent that year going on pilgrimage with pilgrims to the sacred river sources in India and interviewing them, talking to them about their reasons for being pilgrims. And I also interviewed mostly women who worshipped at the smaller wells and ponds in the sacred city of Varanasi, Benares. Mm. And I have some amazing material from that time. I think I would say as a listener, as a learner, I was transformed by the motivations of so many pilgrims. People go on pilgrimage to honor their husband that they just lost. They go on pilgrimage to show gratitude for a sudden windfall that they weren't expecting. There are all these really interesting life transformational events that people go on pilgrimage to do. And listening to their stories as they're walking was deeply moving to me. So it changed me for sure. Did I go as a Hindu? No. Did I go as a listener who is probably intellectually Hindu? Yes. And that was what was so moving.
1: These two traditions that you have delved into that deeply, both with the Bhagavad Gita and also Judaism, I mean, these are thousands of years into the past.
0: Right.
1: Why do you think they're still relevant?
0: I believe as a scholar of religion that every religion has a particular genius, guiding spirit, and brilliance of insight that everyone can learn from. I am struck by some theologians who think about the idea that everyone should have a secondary religious tradition, meaning whoever you are, you could be LDS, you could be, you know, Reformed Jew, you could be Muslim. But you study and embrace another tradition to keep you honest, to go out and figure out questions that you wouldn't ask if you just stayed in your, to your point earlier, if you just stayed in your
1: space.
0: That
1: sounds like learning Spanish, and that teaches you more about your native English, if 100%. That's, or whatever it might be.
0: Yep. And as a Middlebury person, very committed to languages, I agree with you completely. That's exactly right. So I think the Hindu worldview, there's a, you know, Sanskrit phrase that is variously quoted, but ekam vacham, one voice, bahudha varante, but is spoken by many people. And so that idea of the relationship between the unity and the plurality, that's a very old idea that I think Hinduism embraces most powerfully. It even has, you know, you have these Jewish, I was part of Jewish-Hindu conversations. One of the things that happens quite frequently is Jewish perspectives on monotheism are very powerful. And they have a hard time with the idea of a polytheism, or what some people call a polymorphic theism, of, you know, a deity that is many different forms. And the visual aspects are also very hard. But what's the most interesting about those conversations is when a Hindu would hear about the Jewish commitment to monotheism, a Hindu would say, oh, yeah, we have those too. We have what's called nirguna, which is the God without qualities. We have that too. You know, so there's a sense of everything, you know, kind of works. So I think that's Hinduism's genius, that long-lasting.
1: Yeah.
0: If we need that sensibility, we really need it today. And Judaism, I think, I'm going to talk about this tonight also, it has been able to thrive in its difference and still remain connected to the outside world, and yet also have a faithfulness to its own identity that I think in today's world of identity politics, as well as thinking through multiple identities and intersectionality and all the stuff that folks are thinking about in the work in identity studies, I think the Jewish perspective on identity is a particularly helpful one because Jews who are, you know, different flavors, obviously, and there's all sorts of arguments within Judaism, but that strength of identity and the warmth and connection to others is a balance that I think is pretty profound, and Jews have done very well.
1: Do you have, or have you had, or does this evolve over time, personal practices that you feel connect you to something holy and divine?
0: Absolutely, yeah. I'd say a couple things about that. The first is the idea of study and regular study is very important to me. I think of study as a sacred practice. I usually look

0: up to that. There's a wonderful approach to scholarly study which makes a distinction between reading for use and consumption and reading for contemplative purposes. When I'm being the most committed Jewish person I know how to be, and even the best scholar I know how to be of India, I'm reading contemplatively. My second book of poems, which follows the Jewish year, is a contemplative reading of a single line of each of the weekly readings in the five books of Moses. And so that is one of the most important spiritual practices that I have. And it's also really hard to do. It's like eating mindfully. You're going to eat. You're going to read as a scholar. Then you're like, wait a second, stop. How do you read mindfully? So that would be number one. The second is the observance of the Sabbath. It's very interesting that, you know, I'm sure you hear this a lot in other religious conversion stories, but I am, you know, I do too much and overdo it. And by Thursday or Friday morning, I have a horrible migraine. What happens is you go, you know, full tilt and then you stop. And that, for people who get migraines, that's what happens. So in preparing for the Sabbath, what you do when you observe the Sabbath is you have to cook a meal. You have to slow down in the middle of the afternoon. You have to get the challah and the bread and so forth. So actually being physically asked in my own home to slow down and prepare the meal, totally simple thing, which I used to do all the time, but to do it in a way that reminds you of, on a weekly basis, of the creation of the world.
1: Yeah.
0: It means something entirely different. And because I forced myself to go slowly into Shabbat, my migraines were much less severe. And I stopped having that, you know, full speed ahead and then crash kind of thing going on. So that is also a spiritual practice that has had really nice physical effects.
1: Oh, you've conjured up pictures in my head. The first is, I've never before thought of God finishing his week of creation, and then especially Adam and Eve, and the next day he just has a migraine. Like what a headache, like, you people are.
0: Yes.
1: I'm taking a day off.
0: I'm done.
1: And right. You do it too.
0: Right. Well, actually, there's a poem in my book of poems on the Jewish year that is one of the lines is about the Sabbath. One of the lines is, on the seventh day, God rested. And my ironic commentary is, maybe it was on the seventh day, God got tired, you know, which is a very simple thing. But of course, you know, God got tired. Let's be real.
1: You talked about that we need other people to be who they are to teach us in their faith. I learned more about Sabbath observance at the Western Wall on a Friday evening.
0: Right.
1: And the joy of welcoming in Shabbat.
0: Yeah.
1: I'd never thought of it that way. It was always, oh, this is the day we don't do. We don't do this.
0: Yeah.
1: We don't do this. Instead, it was like, these people are so happy. They're singing.
0: Yeah.
1: It's Shabbat.
0: Yay. Yeah.
1: I thought, I learned a lot from that.
0: Yeah.
1: That changed my attitude. So I really relate to what you're saying.
0: Well, I think you speak a truth. And it was very interesting. You remind me of a discussion I had with my mother who got it. You know, I told her I was going to convert to Judaism. And she said, I think I understand it, but as I see what you're doing in terms of, you know, the Sabbath, she grew up in a Methodist tradition, but one that in certain forms of New England Protestantism, some scholars of religion would call them Judaizing, meaning that they took on some of the practices. They would see if, you know, the first three stars were out after the Sabbath was over and so forth. But she said, so I did some of that as a, you know, strict Methodist, but I had to rebel against all of it and become a Unitarian. But she also said so much of that strictness was exactly as you say. It was about not doing stuff like we couldn't dance on the Sabbath. You know, my great-grandfather was a very strict Methodist minister. We couldn't, you know, we could only read certain kinds of things on the Sabbath. We couldn't spend money and so forth. And that was all part of the Christian observance. She said, but you seem to be wanting to do it because you want to, because it's, you know, a good thing for you. And I said, yeah, that is the way I understood it. And it's actually quite a moving story. My mother never converted to Judaism. She's a good Unitarian to this day. But she was so interested in this idea of a positive commitment to a certain kind of observance that she took a lot of introduction to Judaism classes. And as I was preparing for my bat mitzvah at age 40, learning Hebrew and feeling like a dunce with all these brilliant 13-year-olds running around for their bar mitzvahs, she learned a lot about what observance could look like. As a Unitarian, she does a huge Winter Solstice Festival. And she said, could I be Jewish and still do the Winter Solstice Festival? I said, no, Mom, I'm so sorry, you couldn't. So she said, okay, well, I'll stay Unitarian. But that's an example of being introduced to an idea in a religion that is compelling, that helps you become more who you are.
1: Because you're living in a world that intersects with believers, faithful people in different traditions, and you're even speaking on this tonight. Obviously, yeah. You've thought about this,
0: yeah.
1: And I don't want to spill all the beans,
0: yeah.
1: But most of the world won't be there in that room tonight.
0: Right.
1: Is there one thing, if you could sit people down who are a little hesitant about interacting with mm-hmm. people of other faiths, is there something you would say or encourage?
0: Yeah, I would say a couple things. The first is, there are so many possibilities for transformative human connection. You never know where they're going to come from. They're deeply unexpected. I would say focus on a third thing and see what comes up. I teach a class on interfaith conflict and using democratic resources, secular democratic resources, to think that through. And I had a student on our Monterey campus in California, the Graduate Institute of International Studies, and he was in a small town in California that had a group of Syrian refugees. He said, and I've started a, you know, Muslim-Christian dialogue, because a lot of the farmers in that small town, they don't know anything. They're anxious. They have that anxiety that you just illustrated.
1: Yeah.
0: I said, so how's it going? He goes, not so great. And I said, okay, so I get why. It's very self-conscious. People are anxious and they're nervous. I said, what are these Syrians good at? And he said, well, interestingly enough, they're farmers, and they have, because they're from Syria, they have some really amazing irrigation experience and techniques. I said, I would like you to do an experiment and run a conference on irrigation and what Middle Eastern irrigation techniques look like. Do it for 6 months and see what happens. And so he did exactly that. And I said, so how's the Christian-Muslim dialogue going? He goes, it's amazing. People are talking, because the point was irrigation.
1: Yes, yes, yes.
0: But instead, because they totally bonded on that, and it was a technical, you know, very secular thing they were focusing on, they became freer to talk about their own ultimate commitments in Christianity and Islam. And now the dialogue is really going. So I would say focus on a third thing that doesn't have to do with your identity.
1: There is so much wisdom in that. Maybe it's human that we want to protect our family or, quote, our tribe, whatever it might
0: be.
1: And so this little wall of fear comes up, and the whole us versus them is just the worst thing that happens in these sort of dialogues. I love how that bridges or just eliminates the wall altogether.
0: It does, and it sneaks up on you. It's not like you have to create it. You just experience it as a form of human connection in its own right. And I actually believe that human beings are better not looking at each other, but actually looking out together at a third thing.
1: Yeah, yeah.
0: And I think that works in so many different contexts, including the interfaith one.
1: Is there something I should ask you, but I don't know to ask you, or something you would not want to walk away without having pontificated or shared?
0: Yeah.
1: That's the better word.
0: I think the one thing I would probably say is, part of what really works for interfaith relationships, it seems to me, is looking at it as an everyday ethic rather than a special thing.
1: Ah.
0: It's something that should be part of the ordinary and not the extraordinary. And I think that is the future for interfaith coexistence.
1: I've been speaking in good faith today with Dr. L'Oreal Patton, president of Middlebury College, and actually quite a down-to-earth and fun to speak to person. We could spend hours, or at least I could.
0: Me too.
1: Just hearing what you've experienced and what you've learned from that. Thank you so much.
0: Absolutely. I've had a wonderful time talking to you. Thanks so much for the opportunity.
1: Thanks for tuning in to In Good Faith. That's our time for today. We're grateful to Dr. Grant Underwood and the Richard L. Evans Chair of Religious Understanding for arranging this interview. And special thanks to Dr. Lori Patton, President of Middlebury College, for generously sharing her stories and her faith. In Good Faith is committed to the idea that we all benefit from hearing people of widely varying backgrounds share their personal experience with faith and belief. 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Our email is ingoodfaith@byu.edu, our Twitter @ingoodfaithbyu. In Good Faith is a production of BYU Radio. I'm Stephen Cap Perry. I hope you'll join me again soon, right here in Good Faith.

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8: BBC News with Moira Alderson. Israel and Lebanon have agreed to renew their fragile ceasefire and create a number of pilot security zones where the Lebanese army would take control. A joint statement was released after talks in Washington brokered by the United States. Lina Sinjab is in the Lebanese capital, Beirut.
9: It's clear that Beirut is now spared. The issue is to see how this agreement is going to be implemented in the south, especially that the Lebanese army will be deployed and in control south of Litani River and clear the area of any presence of Hezbollah. And I think this is the tricky part, to see how Hezbollah is going to abide by this rule and allow the Lebanese army to do its job. But also, there is a key question here. What's going to happen to the Israeli troops inside south of Lebanon? They have boots on the ground. They've occupied big swathe of land there. There hasn't been any mention of this in yesterday's announcement.
8: The U.S. House of Representatives has passed a resolution directing President Trump to withdraw U.S. forces from around Iran or win approval from Congress to continue the war. Four Republicans sided with Democrats in the vote in a sign of growing opposition to the stalled military campaign.
10: On this vote, the yeas are 215 and the nays are 208. The concurrent resolution is adopted. Without objection, the motion to reconsider is laid on the table.
8: The resolution is largely symbolic, as President Trump has a veto. Elon Musk's SpaceX has officially filed for what's expected to be the largest IPO in Wall Street history. Mr. Musk plans to raise $75 billion at a target valuation of roughly $1.75 trillion. The stock is expected to be priced from $135 per share next week. Our business presenter is Maura Fogarty.
11: I think what they're counting on, or at least what Elon Musk is counting on, is the cult status, the reputation that he's had, the returns he's given to investors who bought into Tesla years ago. And that's really what they're kind of banking on. Normally, the people who buy into an IPO at this stage are the big institutional funds. What SpaceX has done is they've also said, we want a lot of wealthy individual investors to come in and buy our shares as well.
8: Analysts believe Elon Musk, who'll retain majority voting control, could become the world's first trillionaire. The US Secretary of State Marco Rubio says there's a real danger of further escalation in the war between Russia and Ukraine. Mr. Rubio told a congressional committee the risks had risen as Ukraine had become more effective at striking deep inside Russia. He stressed that the US was ready to play any role to bring peace. 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
12: 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Stories bring us together, and we hope the stories on the show will spark memories and thoughts that you can share with the people you love. I'm your host, Sam Payne, and first up today, we've got a story about a rabbit that finds itself being chased by a pack of hounds. Tough spot, right? Who can the rabbit turn to for help? It'll surprise you. Here's Debs Newbold with a story called The Hare and the Farmyard, recorded live in the Appleseed studio.
13: This is a story about a hare. I like stories about hares. I have plenty of them. This is one of my favourites. Now, the hare had grown tired of living by herself in her form up on the high moor, and she'd come down the hill and she'd settled into a farmyard. Now, this might seem strange to you. Hares are generally solitary creatures, but this hare craved company. She knew that she was a hare who was followed and chased, as many hares are. So the company of others was welcome to her. And the animals in the farmyard, they accepted her. She fitted in nicely. She was no trouble. And so they lived together as neighbours and friends. One day, the hare woke up from a peaceful sleep and she heard something. Her keen ears heard it before any other creature did. It was the sound of hounds. And when you are being chased, and when hounds are coming for you, you will hear them before anyone else does. She knew they were coming for her. She knew they were off in the distance, but they would be here soon. And she always knew that they would be there. Eventually they would find her, but she hoped it wouldn't be so soon. She could hear them coming a little closer, but she still had time. And she thought she'd ask her friends. She'd ask her friends to help her. So first she went to the goat, and she said to the goat, "Please, my friend, the hounds are coming, and they're coming for me. Could you take me on your back? I know that you can buck and skip and jump and move quite swiftly. You can take my scent, lift it from the floor by carrying me on your back, take me to somewhere to hide, just until they've been and gone. When they don't find me here, they will leave. Please, will you help me?" And the goat said, "Oh, my friend, I would love to help you. I really would. But you see, my back is weak. It's a very weak back. I don't think I could even take the weight of you upon it. I'm so sorry, I can't help. But you're among friends here. There are plenty who you can ask for assistance." "Yes, yes, of course," said the hare. "Of course. Don't worry." So then she went to the ram. And she said to the ram, "Please, the hounds are coming. They're coming for me. Will you help me? Will you help me figure out a plan? Perhaps a place in this farmyard that I can hide where they won't be able to sniff me out? You're so wise. You've been here a long, long time. Could you help me?" And the ram said, "Oh, I would love to help you, my friend, but you should know as well as anyone that a hound is just as likely to eat a sheep as a hare. And I can't put myself at risk like that. I'm sorry. But there are others that you can go to. You're among friends here." "Yes, yes," she said. "Don't worry. It's okay." So then she went to the bull and she said to the bull, "Please, the hounds are coming. They're coming for me. And you're so huge. You have these horns that are so terrifying. Could you not just turn your horns down towards the hounds and I could stand behind you and you would frighten them off? I swear, I guarantee it. You would frighten them and they would leave and they would probably not come back. You'd be so terrifying." And the bull said, "Oh, I'd love to help you. I really would. But I'm sorry, I have an appointment at the cowshed. It's my job, my duty. I have to go and do my work. But there are other people here that you can ask, right? You're among friends." "Yes, yes, of course. You have to do your job." So the bull swaggers off towards the cowshed. And Over his shoulder, almost as an afterthought, he said, "Why don't you go and ask the Shire Horse?" "Of course. The Shire Horse. Of course." So she goes to the stables where the Shire Horse stands majestic. And she can hear the hounds now. They're closer, much closer. She knows that they are soon going to be inside the woodland that surrounds the farmyard. She almost expects to smell them soon. And so she tries to control her panic and she says to the Shire Horse, "Please, you are so majestic. And the hounds, they're coming for me. And please, all I ask is that I can stand in the folds of your tail or behind one of your front legs, your forelocks. I could hide behind one of those. You could hide me and protect me and tell them to leave me alone." And the Shire Horse said, "I'd love to help you." "Yes, of course, I'd love to help you, but I have a master, and he waits for me in the house. I have loads to bear. I can't keep my master waiting." "Of course," said the hare. And the Shire Horse loped off towards the house where the farmer was waiting for him. And the only creature around that the hare could see to ask was the calf. And the calf was newborn, a day old. And the hare was about to ask the question, but she saw the calf looking at her with rheumy, newborn eyes, and she could tell what the calf was thinking. If creatures bigger and older, wiser and more powerful than me are unable to help you, then what can I do? And the hare walked outside. She could smell the hounds now as well as hear them. Soon they would be here. Soon they would be on her. And she looked around at this place that she'd chosen as her home with these creatures that she had counted as her friends. And something rose inside the hare. And it felt like a sob. But it wasn't a sob. Wasn't anger. Wasn't even fear. It was a voice. And the voice inside the hare said, "You have legs, girl, don't you? Run." So the hare ran. She's still running. Thank you.
12: That was Debs Newbold and her story, The Hare and the Farmyard. I don't know where a story like that might take you, but it takes me to the part of my life when I loved to watch the Super Friends on Saturday morning cartoons. Superman, Wonder Woman, Batman and Robin, Aquaman, the Wonder Twins, Zan and Jaina, and their pet Space Monkey. And it seemed like anywhere in the whole world, when something big or difficult or scary was happening, the Super Friends would leave the Hall of Justice and rush to wherever help was needed. And that wasn't a whole lot different than my actual life when I was a kid. Not that anyone in my life had superpowers, but when something was big or hard or scary, when there was help to be looked for, that help would often come. Sometimes it would come from my folks, sometimes from teachers or other important people in my life. There was always help, always someone to come and scoop me up and get me to safety, someone who would come along and fix stuff. Well, fast forward a couple of decades. Some of the marks of being a grown-up begin appearing in my life. I get my own car. I get my own library card. Eventually, I get my own place to live. And I graduate from college. And I get married. And I start to have a family of my own. Kids and everything. And it was probably because of the way things were when I was a kid that, as a grown-up, when something big or hard or scary happened, I had the impulse to look around for someone who might help, someone who would come along and fix stuff. For a moment, I might have wondered who was going to swoop in and scoop me up and get me to safety, but then I would see the faces of my kids, and guess who they were looking at? They were looking at me. I was the grown-up, the guy to fix stuff. Like Debs Newbold's rabbit in the farmyard, I learned, like everyone else does, that sometimes when things get tough, it's your own arms and legs and brains that are the ones that come in handy when it comes to helping. Helping yourself, helping your family. That the super friend best equipped to save the day might be you. And that's where Deb's story took me. Where did it take you? And who will you
14: Take along.
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1: 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Next up, we have kind of an unusual story from Sheila Arnold about the opportunities to change for the better and the consequences of not changing when maybe you should. Here's Sheila with The Steel Cane.
2: This is an Armenian folktale, and I found it in the book called The Olive Fairy Book, edited and compiled by Andrew Lang. And you can find it online, and you can read it as well. The woman lived on a good parcel of land. She had her own home. She had orchards, and she had grain that was grown, a good-sized vegetable garden. And she had a nice stream that went by her. She had cows, and she had horses. She was a kind woman. She gave to the villagers, and although the villagers often thought how lucky she was, she gave well, and she didn't put herself above anybody. But she also didn't marry. As she got older, she became lonely. She really wished that she had someone to pass down what she had, too. Well, unfortunately, and maybe fortunately, there was a farmer and a wife in a small house, and their house burned to the ground. And they burned with it, but their child lived. He was a boy. He was about 12 years old. And the woman immediately opened her arms and her house and thought, yes, come live with me. And so the boy came to live with her. And it wasn't long before she realized this was a horrible idea. He was not the most easygoing kid you've ever seen. He was rather obstinate, stubborn-willed, difficult, didn't listen, didn't show up when he was supposed to, and he was a terror. But she loved him anyhow. She loved and she loved and she poured that love out as much as she could all the time. He did not change. He grew up, he began to hang around with a group of boys that were just as obstinate, just as stubborn-willed, just as difficult, and he became a man. And not only was he obstinate, stubborn-willed, and difficult, he was lazy. He didn't even go get a job. Stayed at home with his mom until he began to start dating. And so then he met a woman. The mother was finally happy because she knew that marriage would calm him down. New word on the street, if you hadn't heard. Marriage does not do that to people. And so he was still obstinate, stubborn-willed, difficult, and lazy in his mother's house with a wife who had to go to work in order to help out. And he didn't change. And then she had a baby. They had a baby. And he was no kinder to the baby until he became abusive and harmful to both his wife and his child. Oh, the mother had had it one day. Had it. And so one day when he came in yelling and screaming at the top of his lungs after he had come back home after carousing with his friends, roaming around and doing things with his obstinate friends, she reached over into the corner and she picked up a steel cane that had just been sitting there. Just a cane that someone walks with, but a steel cane. She picked it up and she knocked him over the head with it. And he turned into a donkey. And she said, now, you will be beat, and you will be put hard to work, and people will be difficult with you. You will see what it feels like. And not knowing what to do, well, the door was open, and out he went. And there he stood in front of the house, not knowing what to do, because he was a donkey now. And so a man walked by and said, well, whose donkey are you? No one seems to own you. And so he took the donkey, and he left with it. And indeed, that donkey was put to work. He was beat daily. He was worked hard. He could not be lazy at all. And that stubborn streak, well, the master of the donkey was just as stubborn. But after 7 years, he turned back into himself. And then there was a knock, knock, knock, knock on the door. And the wife, still with the mother, and opened the door, saw her husband and slammed the door shut. What should we do? And the mother said, this is his home. He has to come back. Because the mother had said, when he left, the mother had said to herself, I hope he changes. I hope he changes. But he may not. So the door was opened, and he came in. A day, one full day, was all the goodness he had inside of him. And he went back to being obstinate and stubborn-willed and difficult and lazy and hanging out with his friends anymore. And then he told his friends what happened to him and that he'd been turned into a donkey and treated badly. And all his friends said, oh, well, you should just make them really pay for it now. And he became more cruel. He moved out, his wife and his child, and now in their own home together, he was even more cruel. Until one day, the wife and the child ran out of their house, ran to the mother-in-law's house and told what had been happening to them. And the man came in after she picked up that steel cane and hit him upside the head. And he turned into a wolf. And she said, you will be hunted day and night and you will feel it. You will be hungry and you will understand it. And he leapt out the window and he went into the woods. And he was hunted day and night. He could barely sleep. He didn't know what to do next. And that was his life for 7 years. And the mother had said as he went out, I hope he changes, but he might not. 7 years later, he came back, and he was worse than ever, telling his friends what he had become, telling how life was so difficult. He would look at his mother, he would look at the wife and the child, and he grew angry all the time. Angry, angry, angry, angry, until one day he exploded and he came for his mother with his hands out as if he would choke her or smack her. And she leaned back and she picked up that steel cane and hit him again. And she said, this will be your last. And he turned into a crow. And out the window he went. They all breathed a sigh of relief. But he went, the crow did, to his friends. And through some interpretation, he was able to help his friends understand who he was. And it was the mother who had done it. And his friends got up from their place that they had been sitting, and they said, we'll do something about her. And with the crow leading the way, the boys, the men, they came down the road, ready to get to that woman. And the door they threw open, but the woman was ready. She had her steel cane, and she hit each one of them. And they became a flock of crows, which I think is actually called a murder. And they flew about. Fortunately, they were no longer men. They would sometimes drop down where people were, take people's things, and people would shoo them away or shoot at them, and that's how they lived their life. And the wife was sad, and she looked at her mother-in-law and said, why? Why didn't he change? And she said, experience is not what changes people. Every individual must choose to be changed by experience.
1: That was Sheila Arnold with a story called The Steel Cane. And this story really got us thinking about choices and responsibility. And we decided to reach out to Sheila to ask her what the story means to her.
0: I think that actually is the message, is what the wife and the mom feel, is that they have given him opportunities to change. They've given him ways that he can change, but he chooses not to. And so when he chooses not to, he has to survive with the consequences of that, which means eventually he loses his wife and his mother. And then even his friends who encouraged him lose their own natural lives as men and become, all of them become crows at the end. Sometimes the lesson is to help people as much as you can. But in the end, when they choose not to, you have to choose to go ahead and have life yourself. It's a truthful fairy tale. It's not like a lot of fairy tales that kind of drift into and then they changed and everything was good and they lived happily ever after. It's a story of truth that this sometimes happens. So you have to continue to take care of yourself, take care of those you love, and if necessary, have boundaries between you.
1: Sheila Arnold, with a few comments about the story, The Steel Cane, a story you just heard. And have you ever had a hard time making a change? Was there a time when you were the one who had to get yourself out of a tough spot? Did you ever face real consequences for choices you'd made? I bet you've got some stories, and we hope you'll share them with the people you love. In fact, we hope you'll share the stories with us, and we might share them in the show. For example, a longtime listener, Jan Smith, sent in a memory of hers after listening to a story called Pig Wisps, told in an episode of The Appleseed by the storyteller Angela Lloyd. And in that story, Angela talked about how a clam takes the constant irritation of a grain of sand and turns it into a pearl, a blessing. And Jan wrote, "This reminded me of my adolescent irritation at my dad's constant reminder to stand up straight and don't be a slumper. I was the tallest girl in every class photo growing up. I wanted to hide my extra inches. And now I look back at my dad's scolding and realize it was a blessing. I get a lot of compliments now on my great posture. Thanks, Dad." Well, thanks, Jan, for sharing that memory with us. If you'd like to share a memory or just comment on the show, you can email us at theappleseed@byu.edu. That's theappleseed, all one word, @byu.edu. Or you can leave a comment on any podcast platform you like, wherever you happen to be listening to this episode. We want to thank Debs Newbold and Sheila Arnold for their tales today. You've listened to their stories. Now it's time to share some of your own. The Appleseed is produced by me, Sam Payne, Wendy Folsom, Brian Tanner, and Kira Van Dam. The rest of the Appleseed team is Tristan Schetzel, Kay Hendricks, and Nico Wetzel. 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
3: And I'm Brian Tanner, and this is our Season 4 finale. 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
1: Miriam, I'm going to miss you so much.
0: Me too. I'll text you as soon as I...
2: Miriam, hey, over here!
1: Is that your mom?
0: Oh, kill me.
2: Miriam, come on!
0: This is so embarrassing. I'll text you later.
1: See ya.
3: Jump in the car, we gotta go.
0: I'm getting in, calm down. Whoa, Mom, I'm not even buckled.
3: Oh, right, sorry.
0: Hey, slow down, why are you acting crazy?
3: We've got something very important to do.
0: What? I'm all gross from camp. All I want right now is a long, hot shower.
3: But this can't wait.
0: Is something wrong?
3: Remember that guy I told you about in my cooking class?
0: The one who made those cupcakes you couldn't shut up about?
3: One bite and everything changed.
0: Earth to Mom.
3: Right. Oh, anyway, his name is Silas, and he asked me out right after you left for camp.
0: He's your boyfriend?
3: Nothing's official yet. I wanted you to meet him first, so he's invited us to a family dinner.
0: He has a family?
3: 2 sons. Devin is about your age. Luca's 10.
0: This is a lot to dump on me right as I'm getting back.
3: I know. But you've got a bit to compose yourself. They live about an hour into the woods.
0: An hour down this sketchy road?
3: Here. This will help you relax. Silas made me this playlist. Isn't it romantic?
0: Ew, Mom.
3: Oh, not much farther. Ah, there's their house.
0: House? That's a tower. It looks haunted and precariously balanced.
3: So much character. Let's just park right here.
0: I don't like this, Mom. These people seem really creepy.
3: Silas and his boys are a bit different.
0: Different.
3: Mm-hmm. If you keep an open mind and look past their oddities... You'll find they're really great people.
0: Why are you acting so weird?
3: Oh, Miriam, you're being paranoid.
0: Okay. Whoa, what was that noise?
3: It's something off in the woods. Don't worry about it.
0: We're in the middle of nowhere, surrounded by creepy noises, and... Mom, why do they have crystals around their door?
3: Decoration.
0: Right.
3: Yoo-hoo!
0: Maybe we should.
4: Hello.
5: Sorry. Frog in my throat.
3: Silas. This is my daughter, Miriam. Miriam, this is Silas.
5: Oh, a pleasure to meet you.
0: You too. Nice beard.
5: Thank you. You know, most people don't appreciate waist-long beards anymore.
3: Oh, it's a shame.
5: Why don't you come in? Dinner's almost ready.
3: Miriam, you're in for a real treat. Silas is magical in the kitchen.
0: Magical?
3: Oh, let's not make him wait. Come inside.
5: Whew. Sorry about the stairs. You know, one of these days we'll install an elevator.
3: Ooh, it's a great workout.
5: Oh, here we are.
0: Finally.
5: This is our open concept living/dining room.
3: Oh. Isn't it beautiful, Miriam?
0: Yeah, the telescopes and star charts really add to the aesthetic.
5: Please sit down. I'll go upstairs to get my sons, and then we'll eat.
0: There's more stairs?
5: Only 10 more flights-ish. You know, I'll be right back. Boys!
3: I'm so excited. I've been dreaming about this dinner for weeks.
0: Mom, don't sit down. We've got to get out of here.
3: Miriam, calm down.
0: Don't you see what's happening? He's a wizard or warlock or whatever.
3: I think he prefers wizard.
0: Point is, we've got to... Wait, you knew he was a wizard?
3: Well, I am dating him. Besides, it doesn't matter.
0: Doesn't matter? You said everything changed after you ate the food he made you. That's it. He put a love spell on you.
3: Oh, Miriam, a love spell?
0: He puts it in the food he makes you. That's why you're not acting like yourself.
3: I wouldn't say I...
0: Driving down sketchy roads, giggling like a schoolgirl. My mom would never be so carefree and happy.
3: Ouch. Did it ever occur to you that I might just be happy?
0: Mom, let's be serious. Help me search this room before Silas comes back.
3: Miriam, it's rude to touch other people's things.
0: We've got to find a spell book or something.
3: Why, pray tell?
0: To break the love spell, obviously.
3: Or we could be courteous guests and not ransack my boyfriend's house.
0: Aha! There on the coffee table.
3: A magazine.
0: 1001 Ways of Wizardry. Summer special edition.
3: I think that's a tabloid.
0: What your favorite cycle of the moon says about you. Top 10 brands of unicorn milk.
4: Wait! Look at this article. How to make anybody fall in love with you.
3: A recipe for cupcakes.
0: A cupcake! They do use food to put spells on people.
3: That's a bit of a leap.
0: Best sunglasses for a cyclops. Ah! How to get over any guy. I bet this will reverse the spell. All right, here's the plan. You distract Silas while I use this recipe to make the cure.
3: Make a cure out of what?
0: Whatever creepy wizard supplies this recipe lists. Let's see. A magic wand, a monkey orchid, and moss from a longleaf pine.
5: Be right there.
3: They're coming. Stop rummaging.
0: Ha! Some magic wands. Item number one, check.
3: Put that wand back. Don't put it in your jacket. Miriam.
0: Mom, shush.
5: Ooh. Sorry that took so long. Teenagers, you know.
3: I sure do.
5: Miriam, these are my sons. Devin. Say hi, Devin.
6: Hi.
5: And Luca.
7: Hi, I'm Luca. You smell like campfire.
0: Oh, yeah. I was just at camp.
7: I like it. And I like you. I've always wanted a big sister.
0: Big sister?
5: Oh, boy. He's a bit excitable. And Devin, come over here. Stop sulking in the corner and be social.
6: I am being social.
0: Is something burning?
5: My salted vinegar pie!
3: Oh no, I'll help.
0: Couldn't he just like conjure a dinner into existence?
7: Dad wanted to cook a magic-free dinner to impress you.
8: Stand back! Where are your elements? All in the mix. What is that?
6: Magic is clearly the superior cooking method.
7: Dad told us no magic tonight.
6: He even took our wands.
0: So you admit you're wizards?
7: Admit?
6: We live in a tower in the middle of the woods. Of course we're wizards.
0: Well, then you probably know where I could find a monkey orchid.
7: We grow them in the garden. I'd show you, but...
6: We're not allowed to go outside at night.
8: A fire extinguisher?
9: Devin, do we have a... fire extinguisher?
6: Our dad is helpless. Coming, Dad!
0: It looks like dinner will be a while. Come on, let's just take a peek at the garden.
7: We told you we're not allowed.
0: Why not?
7: The woods by the garden are very dangerous at night.
0: I just thought that this could be a good big sister bonding experience.
7: Big sister?
0: But if you don't want to...
7: No, let's do it!
0: Luca, you're the best!
7: Come on, before Devin comes back.
9: I have a pail of water, but it's like 3 flights down. If you think you can get it, I'd appreciate it, but...
0: Why are there so many stairs?
7: Too bad they don't make spiral escalators. The garden's over here. Try not to get too close to the woods.
0: Trust me, I won't.
7: What do you need a monkey orchid for anyway?
0: Just a little scavenger hunt. Wow, this garden is
7: awesome. Cool.
0: Overgrown. It's like a jungle exploded. Which one is the monkey orchid?
7: It's over there, just behind the man-eating daisies and the petunias of endless despair.
0: Terrific. Why don't you just show me?
7: Follow me. It's that pale purple one right in the middle there.
0: Wait, why are you whispering?
7: See that plant next to it? It's a silent lily. They don't like loud noises.
0: Sure, why not? Okay, I'll just pick the flower really quietly. One monkey orchid. Check.
6: Put that down.
0: Devin, what are you doing out here?
6: What are you doing here? I told you the garden is off limits.
0: Who put you in charge?
7: Uh-oh.
0: Why is the silent lily growing?
6: You yelled and now it's mad.
0: Because you scared me.
7: Look out!
0: It's spitting goo at us?
6: Not goo, acidic sap.
7: Duck!
6: Don't let the acid touch you.
7: Just miss me.
0: Ah! We've got to get out of here.
7: We can't go back. The path to the tower is covered in acid.
6: Yeah. The lily's getting more aggressive!
0: And bigger! It's like 10 feet tall!
7: Yeah, because we're yelling!
0: Let's hide in the woods.
6: That's too dangerous!
0: More dangerous than this!
6: Yeah. Fine, let's go! Come on, Luca.
0: I'm coming! Is everyone okay? Devin?
6: Yeah.
0: Luca?
7: I'm good, but we're gonna get in so much trouble for this.
0: There's that sound again.
7: Sounded like an ogre.
0: An ogre?
6: A handful of them lurk in the woods.
0: Of course. How long do we have to stay here for?
7: Could be a while. Looks like the silent lily is still spitting acid.
6: Yeah. Thanks for that, Miriam.
0: Me? No, that was clearly your fault. You and your weird, evil wizard plants.
7: Stop it.
6: Weird? That's rich coming from you. You don't even use magic.
7: Stop arguing.
0: That's because I'm normal.
6: And you wanted to mess around with our plants.
7: She's on a scavenger hunt.
6: Scavenger hunt? You're making a potion. What are you trying to do?
0: Break the love spell.
6: Love spell? What are you talking about?
0: Your weird dad put a spell on my mom. That's why she's acting totally lovesick.
6: How dare you?
7: Our dad would never put a spell on anyone.
0: Why else would she be acting like this?
6: I don't know. She's your mom.
0: And you're wizards. Evil spells are what you do. Was that the ogre?
7: Why does it sound so close?
6: We've got to get out of here. Fast. Come on.
7: It's too late. It's here.
0: What do we do?
6: Run!
0: Ah! It's chasing us.
7: It's right behind me.
6: Luca, run faster.
0: I'm trying. Ah! Luca, look out. No, it's gone, Luca.
7: It's gonna eat me.
6: Ah! Miriam, stay here. I'll go save Luca.
0: No way. It's my fault we're in this mess. I'm gonna help fix it.
6: You're not a wizard. What could you even do?
0: It's getting away! Come on!
6: It's so fast!
0: Devin, can you do a spell to stop it?
6: It's too big to stop, but I could cast a slowing spell if I had my wand.
7: What? Let go of me!
0: Oh, I got one! Here!
6: Hey! That's mine! You stole that from our house!
0: Do you want it or not?
6: Give it here! Abracadabra! Alakazam! Give this ogre a slowing... Spazam!
0: Spazam?
6: What? Rhyming is hard.
0: It's working! The ogre's in slow motion!
6: I can't hold the spell for long. But he's still got Luca. How do we get him down?
0: What else? What else do we know about ogres?
6: They're big, dumb, stupid.
7: They eat people!
6: They live in caves.
7: And eat people! Hurry!
6: They're allergic to flowers?
0: Wait, flowers. I have a monkey orchid.
6: Really? You've got to get it in the ogre's face.
0: I'm on it. Keep holding that slowing spell.
6: Hurry. I can't keep this up.
0: Hey, ogre. Look at me. Yeah, over here. Smell this.
6: You did it!
0: It's still got Luca!
6: I can't hold the spell any longer!
7: Oh, he dropped me! I'm free!
0: Luca, are you hurt?
7: That was awesome!
6: Guess he's back to normal. It's gonna be sneezing for a while.
0: Let's get out of here. I can't believe that just happened.
6: Yeah, me neither. I thought you were way too boring for cool wizard stuff.
0: Cool wizard stuff? That's what you call almost getting eaten by an ogre?
6: That's what I call fighting monsters and

0: Miriam!
1: Oh, Miriam! Where have you been?
2: You boys took Miriam to the woods? You know better than that!
0: It was my fault, Silas. I went into the woods. Devin and Luca tried to stop me.
3: And then I got kidnapped by you.
4: He means we found Miriam and brought her back here, safely.
3: All right. It was uneventful and not dangerous at all. Right, Miriam?
0: Right. And sorry, Mom, for accusing you of being under a love spell.
1: Apology accepted.
2: Love spell?
1: Oh, take it as a compliment. She's never seen me so happy before.
2: You, really?
1: That's right, my big, silly bear.
5: My little Ellen Melon.
0: Ew.
3: Gross.
6: Dad, we talked about this.
7: Sorry.
0: Silas, Luca, Devin, I'm sorry. I assumed you guys were malicious because of your...
7: oddities?
3: Little quirks?
6: Abhorrence for the tyrannical social norms of the 21st century?
0: Yeah, that. But I was wrong. Being different doesn't make you bad. It just makes you...
3: different?
0: Yeah.
6: I guess your being different doesn't make you that bad either, Miriam.
0: Thanks, Devin.
6: What makes you bad is that
2: you... Devin, be nice.
6: Ugh, Dad.
2: Well, at least we all got to meet each other, even if dinner didn't go exactly as planned.
0: Oh, right. Did you guys stop the kitchen fire?
7: I'd rather not talk about it.
6: Oh, my gosh, Dad.
1: I ordered pizza.
3: Pizza!
0: Do we really have to climb all those stairs again?
3: Race it to the top!
8: Hey, I'm Saren Carter, and I played Miriam in Step Wizards. My favorite part to do was when my mom was being like all lovey-dovey with her new boyfriend, and I was like, that stinks. Whenever I see my parents like being all cuddly and all romantic, and I'm like, girl, like, not around me, please.
1: That's right, my big, silly bear.
5: My little Ellen Melon.
3: Ew, gross.
6: Dad, we talked about this.
8: I think the whole experience with, like, the bonding with the brothers when they're, like, getting chased by ogres, she sees, like, their real personalities and not just them trying to take her mom away. And she's like, hey, you guys are kind of cool. Like, I wouldn't mind being friends with you. I definitely think this story is about not judging people about how they appear or how they seem at first. Even if people seem a little bit weird, you shouldn't immediately jump to conclusions about, like, mischievous things that they could be up to, because in the end, they can be pretty cool.
6: I thought you were way too boring for cool wizard stuff.
0: Cool wizard stuff? That's what you call almost getting eaten by an ogre?
6: That's what I call fighting monsters and saving the day.
8: I had such a wonderful time recording this story with everyone. Thank you all so much for listening.
9: Thanks so much, Saren. We loved hearing from her, and we love hearing from you. We got this comment from a listener on Spotify named Clara. Clara says, make more episodes. I know you ended the season 4. Can I ask you a question? When will you make season 5 and 6? Triple question mark, exclamation mark, question mark, exclamation mark. I just love your content. Remember, keep it up, Kaboomers. Your number 2 fan, she says, Clara. Wait, smiley so face, exclamation point.
10: Who's our number 1 fan, then?
9: One can only imagine. But Clara, that was so awesome. Thank you so much. We're so thrilled that you're enjoying the show, and we will make more episodes.
10: But Clara brings up a great point. When are we going to make more content? Well, we have got a big announcement for you. We're so excited to announce a new series from the Kaboom podcast team that is coming to this podcast feed this summer.
9: It's a thrilling sci-fi adventure about a small town with a big secret and the ragtag team of smart kids trying to uncover that secret.
10: Here's just a little taste from the first episode.
11: My name is Valkyrie Smith. I'm 16 years old and I am dead. You probably didn't know that World War III started a long time ago in secret. It was a surprise for me too. Olympus Dale, the town my dad founded before the weird bombs fell, is the only thing left. I hated this place growing up. It's an oh-so-traditional, all-American boar fest. But it's still here, and everything else is gone. Or twisted.

0: And I must have unfinished business or something because I'm still here as a ghost. Maybe it's because I need to learn how to not be such a brat. Or maybe it's so I can find a way to save my family from what's coming next.
1: How about that? That was just a little bit of a new sci-fi adventure coming this summer to Kaboom.
2: And you guys are going to love it. It's twisty, it's turny, it's got surprises, it's got cliffhangers. It's so much fun. And keep an eye on this feed as we get closer to summer. We're going to drop an official trailer.
3: 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The cast included Saren Carter as Miriam, Cecily Ellis Bills as Ellen, Wyatt Bills as Luca, Coleman Higby as Devin, and Bryson Smaley as Silas, with additional voices by Samuel Benson, Joshua Fouts, and Kay Hendrickson. The sound team was led by Trent Reimschussel, with engineering by Joshua Fouts, Brandon Lewis, Kiplin Merrill, Finn Morrison, and Ashton Parkinson. 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Music editing by Gracie Davis and Brandon Lewis. And mixing by Brandon Lewis and Lauren Sandberg. This episode was produced by Brian Tanner, Kay Hendrickson, Wendy Folsom, and Sam Payne.
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10: Thanks for joining us for an hour of storytelling. Before the break, we just heard the story Step Wizards from the Kaboom podcast. Now, we got one more story for you today, a creation myth about a face in the moon, but maybe not the one you've heard of. Here's The Rabbit in the Moon, told by the great storyteller Antonio Sacri.

Many ages ago, there was no sun and no moon. So the gods met in Teotihuacan to make the sun and the moon. They built a huge fire, un gran fogón, and they realized that somebody needed to jump into the fire, get the sun, the center of that flame, and carry it into the sky. They asked, who wants to be the first to jump in the fire? Well, nobody volunteered. The fire was so hot. Finally, one of the gods stepped forward. His name was Tecuzitecatl. Tecuzitecatl was tall and handsome. He had on an incredible headdress of feathers going off of his head, a green jade necklace, a beautiful tilma, this incredible robe tied with a gold and silver belt. He had around his ankles cascadas, which are these little shells with stones in them carefully strung together that shake when he walked. He stepped forward and he was incredible in that firelight. And then they said, who wants to be the moon? Well, nobody volunteered. If they were going to sacrifice themselves in the fire, they were going to be the sun, not the pale moon. Finally, a little voice said, yo quiero ser la luna. The gods turned around. That's great. Who said that? Who said? They didn't see anybody. Yo, I want to be the moon. Yo quiero ser la luna. But who said that? They looked all around. Finally, yo, aquí. They looked down to the ground, and there was tiny little Nana Watson. They said, Nana Watson, you can't be the moon. ¿Por qué no? Why not? You're too short to be the moon. But nobody else volunteered. He said, yo quiero ser la luna. Nana Watson, you can't be the moon. Why not? You're too ugly to be the moon. But nobody else volunteered. Yo quiero ser la luna. Nana Watson, you can't be the moon. ¿Por qué no? You're too poor to be the moon. It was true. Nana Watson was short. Nana Watson was ugly. The name Nana Watson actually means face covered with festering boils. And Nana Watson was poor. But still, no one else volunteered. Nana Watson stepped forward. Tecuzitecatl stepped forward. Tecuzitecatl made the first sacrifice. He took off his incredible headdress, threw those feathers right into the fire. The god said, oh. Nana Watson had no headdress. He just pulled out a clump of his hair and threw that into the flame. Tecuzitecatl took off that incredible jade necklace and threw that into the flame. Nana Watson had no necklace. He took off his little brown leather rope and threw that into the fire. Tecuzitecatl took off those incredible cascadas, shook them, and threw them into the fire. The god said, Nana Watson had no cascadas. He didn't even have shoes. So he pricked his ear and dropped his very blood into the flame. Now the gods began to beat their drums, and they began to sing the sun and the moon songs, and Tecuzitecatl stepped forward. Nana Watson stepped forward. Tecuzitecatl said, Nana Watson, you stay. I go first. He stepped up in front of that flame. He was stunning in that firelight. As he leaned into the fire, él se acobardó. He became frightened. He leaned back from the fire. Nana Watson looked up at Tecuzitecatl. He stepped forward. Tecuzitecatl said, no, I'm just getting ready. You stay. He stepped forward again a second time. And a second time, he stepped back. A third time, he tried and got even closer. He put his toes into those hot coals. And a third time, he stepped back. Now the gods were missing the beat on the drum and they stopped singing. They said, Tecuzitecatl is a coward. Tecuzitecatl said, I am not. And he jumped very close to that fire, leaned in. It felt like his eyes were

0: courage he had. He ran as fast as he could, jumped as high as his little legs could carry him, and he landed right in the middle of the flame. He disappeared in a shower of sparks. The gods couldn't believe it. They beat their drums loud and began to sing even louder, and Tecuzistecatl, taking courage from little Nanahuatzin, he jumped into the flame too. Now the gods waited to see who would come up first, the sun or the moon. Well, Nanahuatzin, when he was in the fire, he grabbed the sun, not the moon, and carried it up into the sky. And Tecuzistecatl took what was left, which was the moon, and he was in the sky there too. And the god said, "It is as it should be. Nanahuatzin, even though you are short and poor and ugly on earth, in the sky you will be the brightest and most handsome thing. And Tecuzistecatl, even though you are handsome and rich on earth, in the sky you will be paler than the sun and not as beautiful." And they threw up into his face all of the pockmarks that you can still see in the moon to this day. But now there was a problem. Nanahuatzin wasn't moving. Tecuzistecatl was not moving. Los dos estaban estáticos en el cielo. They were static in the sky. One of the gods reached down and picked up a rabbit and threw it as hard as he could right at Tecuzistecatl. Caught him square in the face. The force of that rabbit being thrown from the earth made the moon begin to move. And then another god reached out and picked up a huge boulder and threw it as hard as she could right at Nanahuatzin, but he was ready. He caught that boulder in a fiery hand, broke it into two huge pieces, threw one of those down back at the gods and killed half of them with one blow. The other half, he said, "I will not move unless you sacrifice yourselves into the fire too." And the other gods did. They jumped in the fire as well. With the other half of that boulder, Nanahuatzin took it and squeezed it into a million pieces of dust. It caught fire. He flung it into the sky where it remains to this day as stars. And then he began to move. And to this day, it looks as if the sun moves around the earth and the moon follows behind. And when the moon is full, look up to it and you might see what they see in Mexico. Here we see a man in the moon, but in Mexico they see a conejo en la luna. They see a rabbit in the moon. And now you know why.
1: 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I'm your host, Sam Payne. Thanks for joining us for an hour of storytelling.
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11: BBC News with Moira Alderson. The Israeli Defense Minister has said his forces will continue ground operations in Lebanon despite the announcement of a renewed ceasefire. The deal requires the Iranian-backed militant group Hezbollah to halt its attacks against Israel and withdraw from southern Lebanon. Here's our chief international editor, Jeremy Bowen.
12: This agreement has no maps. It doesn't describe specific areas.
3: There is no timetable for how this is going to work. It's also dependent on Hezbollah removing their fighters south of the Litani River, which is basically the area that Israel is occupying right now, and a complete cessation of fire from Hezbollah. So it is most unlikely it will change anything in the south, but what it may do is mean that it's more institutionalized, that Israel won't hit Beirut, and perhaps Hezbollah won't shoot over the border.
11: The U.S. House of Representatives has passed a resolution directing President Trump to withdraw U.S. forces from around Iran or win approval from Congress to continue the war. Four Republicans sided with Democrats in a sign of growing opposition to the stalled military campaign. Tom Simons in Washington says it's not likely to have much effect.
5: The War Powers Resolution, which was passed in 1973, on which all this is based, gave the president 60 days to request permission from Congress to effectively have a war. That clock ran out in May, but the White House has said in a statement that the war actually ended in April when the US and Iran agreed a ceasefire. Now, that ceasefire has been broken many times, but it doesn't look like this vote's going to change very much, but it is politically quite symbolic.
11: Elon Musk's SpaceX has officially filed for what's expected to be the largest IPO in Wall Street history. Mr. Musk plans to raise $75 billion at a target valuation of roughly $1.75 trillion. Gigi Ahn has more details.
12: Shares of the aerospace and AI company are expected to be priced from $135 next week. An unusually large portion will be set aside for retail investors to encourage long-term ownership and lean on his loyal fan base. The company has recently expanded into artificial intelligence after merging with xAI, with plans linked to developing space-based data centers. Analysts say there is nothing normal about what could become the largest IPO in history. And Elon Musk, who will retain majority voting control, will be one step closer to becoming the world's first trillionaire.
11: Top artificial intelligence executives in the US are calling for stricter regulations to prevent AI from being used to develop biological weapons. In an open letter, they say there should be mandatory screening of orders for synthetic DNA to prevent criminals from engineering deadly pathogens. While biotech risks have existed for years, advanced AI systems make it easier to generate and weaponize. BBC News.
13: How do I have this passionate pursuit of joy? I want a life full of joy. That's what I want for my life. So I have stopped waiting for it to happen to me, and I have started making it happen.
2: Welcome to The Lisa Show, where we take a good look at life. Hey, it's Lisa. About 17 years ago, my good friend shared a little thought poem with me by Emily Pearl Kingsley. It's entitled, Welcome to Holland. Kingsley wrote it in reaction to people asking her what it was like to have a special needs child. And it's a beautiful little piece of writing. But the main idea is that sometimes we plan a trip to Italy and we land in Holland. As soon as I read it, I understood immediately why it meant so much to my friend. She had just given birth to a baby with Down syndrome and was trying to grapple with her new life. I don't think we all have to experience raising a child with special needs to connect with this idea of arriving in Holland. We've all been there one time or another, whether that be navigating divorce, the loss of a loved one, a change in financial situation, chronic illness, or the life choices of our kids. We all know what unmet expectations feel like. But how do we navigate those feelings and still enjoy life? Well, that's what we're going to be talking about today, pursuing and finding joy even when it's hard. I'd like to introduce you to my friend Amber Jackson. Amber is a mom of four living in Arizona. Welcome to Holland has not only been an inspiration in Amber's life, it's also the inspiration for her popular Instagram account that she calls Enjoying Holland. I'll let Amber introduce herself and why this poem means so much to her.
14: My name is Amber Jackson. I live in Mesa, Arizona. I'm a single mom to four kids. They are 13, 9, 5, and 3. My oldest has Down syndrome and autism and is like the coolest person I know. We found out at birth that he has Down syndrome and he was born a couple weeks early. And so it was just a really big shock for us. I was supposed to be due at the end of January and instead I had him the week before Christmas. So it was just a big,
2: wow,
14: big surprise. And I spiraled into a very deep postpartum depression. I don't know if it was his diagnosis or just the post-baby blues, you know, that you get sometimes.
15: Yeah.
14: It's hard to tell, but it was pretty bad. I had to quit my job. My husband had to drop out of school that semester. We had to move in with his parents. I lost a lot of weight. And it was just a really hard time in my life. I feel like that was the first time that I realized, like, oh, life is hard. And postpartum is no joke. And so I remember feeling like there has to be so much more to motherhood. Like, everyone raves about it. So why am I not enjoying this right now? And I loved my baby, but I just could not understand why it was not fun for me, why I was not getting any enjoyment out of it. And I read this short story poem, if you will, called Welcome to Holland. And that really spoke to me at that time in my life, at 21 years old, when I had this baby who just, all he wanted was to be loved. And so that for me, I feel like just kind of changed the trajectory of how I thought about life in general.
15: Having a baby with special needs followed by postpartum depression already feels overwhelming. But that was just the start of getting used to Holland for Amber.
14: My husband and I had our second child. And when they were 4 and 4 months old, we separated. We got divorced. He just one night packed a bag and left. I was completely blindsided. We just had a baby. Yeah. I was actually the happiest I had been in a long, long time. I had graduated nursing school. I was working as a nurse. I was like, we're doing it. We're doing the adult thing. I'm living life. We're growing our family. So for him to come in and just say, I can't do it, and then leave that night, I was just shocked. I felt like a lot of the things that I believed in, I didn't know if I believed in anymore, but it was that moment for me where I was like, where do I stand now? What do I believe in? I remember that night he had told me that he just wasn't attracted to the kind of woman I was. And so I was just like, well, what kind of a woman am I? What kind of a woman do I want to be? That's the worst and the best thing that could have happened to me at that time, because no one wants to hear that, especially from your husband. But that completely changed me going forward to truly just, well, what kind of a woman do I want to be then? Our divorce had been finalized after a couple months. Joint custody, we're still passing the kids back and forth and everything. And on one of the times that we were passing the kids back and forth, he had said, you know, I might have jumped the gun in wanting to get divorced, and asked if I wanted to go to dinner. So we dated a little bit and we ended up getting married again. And we were married for about 2 months when he came in another night and just said, I tried, I really, really tried. And then he left. So that all happened in about 13 months.
16: Wow, that's a lot.
14: It was a lot. And so I kind of felt like I was back in this Holland again. I really just kind of took that on and was like, all right, I'm going to enjoy this Holland that I'm in. I didn't want to be on this plane, but I'm here. I didn't want to get divorced, but I'm here. And we just enjoyed our little life together, the three of us.
15: I don't know if there's such a thing as emotional whiplash, but that is what Amber's story feels like to me. Just when she thought she had a handle on life, it took a hard left turn. But Amber also reminded me that some of life's pivots are magical.
14: My boys and I were just living life. By this point, they were 6 and not quite 2. And then I met my now husband at work. We were both nurses. We didn't work on the same unit. We both thought the other one was married. And another nurse was like, you guys should go on a date. You're like the same person. And so we both were like, aren't they married? No, he came to my unit and asked me out. And I am not normally one to date someone that I work with. It's just a line I draw. But everyone in the hospital loved my husband, Tim. He was just so well known because of his kindness and how willing he was to help. I had this thought of, I don't want to date somebody I work with, but also, like, this is Tim Jackson standing here asking me if I want to go to dinner. So I went and I was done for after that first night. Like, I just...
16: After the first date.
14: First day, I think we both were just like, this is it. We both were all in. And we got married later that year, which was December of 2017. And we have 2 kids together. And being married to Tim is as close as I can think of like a fairy tale. We obviously had our struggles, like every married couple does. We had our arguments, we had our things we disagreed on, but his conflict resolution was just so good. And I felt very loved and adored being married to him. And we just thought whatever life throws at us, like, we can handle it together. That's fine.
15: If we've learned anything from Amber's story thus far, it's that things rarely go as planned, and life's plane often lands a smack dab in the middle of a place that we never expected to go. Unfortunately, that is exactly where Amber returned a few years after being married to Tim.
14: We were married just over 3 years. Our youngest was a month old. Tim had a seizure at work, and he was diagnosed with terminal brain cancer. It's called glioblastoma, which is like the worst of all the brain cancers that you can get. And He had 4 brain surgeries, did a couple clinical trials, chemo, radiation, all of the things. And it was 16 months later, June of 2022, that he passed away. My kids were 11, 7, 3, and 17 months.
15: I know what it's like to lose a husband to a devastating illness with a young family. So when Amber told me her story, that impulse of wanting to hide from the world but not being able to because you have to be there for your kids came flooding back. But I don't think you have to have experienced this type of loss to imagine how hard it is and wonder how people get through it. In fact, that is the question Amber gets the most from people. How do you do it? And more importantly, how do you do it while pursuing joy? Amber has some hard-earned and life-tested advice on this point. How do we get through the hard and the unexpected while still having joy? This is an essential question in my life, but I know it's a question for a lot of us. In fact, when I get asked to speak at conferences or events, the majority of the time it's on how to find joy. We're anxious to know how to do it better. That's why I knew Amber was the perfect friend to have on the show to talk about this. Amber has been through hell and back, but as you can already probably tell, she radiates joy. And thankfully, Amber has some wisdom when it comes to finding joy that she was willing to share with me. Amber's first piece of advice is to expect challenges.
14: I think people often wait for the other shoe to drop. And I always try to tell people, it will drop. That other shoe will drop. Things will happen in life. They always will. Like, they are going to happen. And that can be something really hard. Like, that was not something that I even was able to wrap my brain around until after I think my husband died. Because like I said, when he was diagnosed, I was just like, no, I refuse to accept this. I think since when people have a hard time finding joy, they are just so surprised that something bad could have happened to them or that they're in this situation. And they just keep looking at it as, why me? Why did this happen? Every time that I felt like I was on the right path or I was doing what I felt like I should be doing, it's not just like trials came. I feel like the rug came out from underneath me. Completely life-changing things happened. You know, we're all in this journey. We all signed up for it. So I feel like once you start to, this might sound a little grim, expect those things to happen, then it just makes it so much more of like, okay, this is the next thing. And instead of, I just try to look at those challenges of, instead of like, how could this go wrong? How could this go so right? Where can I find joy even in this hard time? So stop being so surprised when they come up. And when they do, you just say, okay, this is where I grow. This is the moment where the Lord is wanting me to become something more.
15: Amber's first piece of advice may be the hardest, but the most important to understand. Challenges aren't a deviation from the plan. They are the plan. And we can't avoid them by simply being a good person on a good path. I mean, try naming someone who hasn't gone through something really hard. I mean, really hard. You can't do it. And if you think you can, that's just because you don't know them well enough. Everyone has hard things, everyone. But that isn't because our life is bent and broken. Life was never meant to run in a straight line, so we shouldn't be surprised when we're thrown a curveball. Luckily, we're not alone when that curveball comes. We have friends, family, and God who can help.
14: I think the question I get the most is, how do you do it? How do you get up each day and just move forward? I'm not alone. I have family and friends and my church community that I call upon daily where I say, like, I have this appointment, I need help, or I am so overwhelmed, can you take my kids, or whatever it is. You know, like, I do have a community and I hand it to the Lord. And I know that sounds so cliche and people are like, how do you do that? But daily I wake up and I pray and I say, this is my 5 and 2. These are my loaves and my fishes. This is all I can give. Can you magnify my ability to be able to do the things that need to get done today? And I just feel like I've been blessed with this perspective of like things that need to get done today and things that can wait until tomorrow. You'd just be surprised at what you can do when you don't have any choice.
15: I love Amber's insight that God can not only help us with magnifying our efforts, but he can help us decide what needs our energy in the first place. And I don't think that's just for people who have lost a spouse. That's a type of divine assistance available to all of us. And I second what Amber said. Community is a lifeline when you're in the thick of grief. If it weren't for family and friends, I'm not sure how I would have survived Christopher's illness and passing. But heavenly help is also essential, especially when you feel like you have nothing left to give. One of the reasons why Amber's story is so compelling for people around the world is that she does more than just survive loss and grief. Amber pursues joy in spite of her circumstances. Amber doesn't sit on her couch and wait for joy to find her. She practices seeking out and spotting joy, even if joy looks different than it used to.
13: I just think life is too good to not be happy about where you are. If you choose to look at all of the negative, you will find it. But it also goes that if you choose to look for all of the positive, you also will find it. I think that that requires such mental focus. I think a lot of people underestimate. They just think, oh, you're just like that. It must be so easy for you. And you're like, no, this is mental work. You will get out of life what you want to. If you just think I'm not built that way, that's what you're going to get out of it. You have to look for it. It's all perspective, and it may not come all at once. It's a line upon line thing. It's a practice. It's like a muscle. You have to work for it. You have to work and keep it growing. And I feel like I'm able to find it so easily because it's a disciplined practice that I've done for so long. It may not come in the way that you want. A conversation I had with my therapist the other day was, it's looking a lot different for me now, my joy, than it did in the past. But that doesn't mean that it's not there. And I don't know if I'll get the same level or the same type or the same form of joy that I used to have when my husband was still alive. But like I said, it just takes a different shape. So if you look for it, it'll be there. Joy's not going to come to us just when life is going well. So I think if you just think of joy as your purpose, heck yeah, I'm gonna enjoy the heck out of this challenge. I may not like what's happening, but I am still going to find joy in it.
15: Joy is a practice, not a place. It's choosing to find the good in each day, even when things aren't going well. It's realizing we are in complete control of our happiness because we can find whatever we're looking for in life. It's also being willing to adjust our expectations, knowing that joy may look different to us at different stages in life.
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15: Welcome back to The Lisa Show. I used to think joy was wearing a great new outfit to a social event, and now I find joy is sitting on my couch in my yoga pants watching BritBox. Joy can and will change shape. Amber says we can start strengthening our joy muscles by working on filling our pockets of happiness. You should know that a pocket of happiness isn't a real pocket unless you have some pretty big pockets. A pocket of happiness is really just a mental accounting of the small and simple things that we find joy in.
13: When I went through all of my postpartum, I started doing what I call my pocket of happiness. I started finding little things that made me happy, and I had to look for them, that I could put in my pocket for later, just little things that make me happy. So during those months where it was really, really hard, it was things like, I held my baby today, or we went for a walk and I saw a pretty flower. Like sometimes it was just that one thing. And then I started to try to find things of like, I wore my favorite earrings, or this is my favorite nail polish. Oh, that does make me happy. So it was small things, flowers on my table. Somebody sent me a text, and at first it was one or two things. And then over time, it's just that gratitude practice. So for me, I just find something. What can you put in your pocket of happiness today? You know, that can just cling to. And I find over the years, I've been able to get up to like 30, 40, 50 things a day. And they're more, they're deeper, they're more in depth, you know, and I just find like, oh, that was not a fleeting moment anymore. So if you don't know where to start, that's always where I say start. Find what you want to put in your pocket.
15: The best thing about happiness pockets is that they can increase in capacity as we continue to put things in them. And I think we can use all the happiness we can get. There are some things that are staples in my happiness pocket. A good lipstick, a chilled diet beverage, and wide, not tall, nachos. But as I try to be more grateful, I find myself putting things I didn't expect in my pocket, like experiences that stretched me or associations with people that helped me see the world in a new way. The happiness pocket is magical like that. It can hold all types of things. Now, lest you think Amber is just a Pollyanna who sprays herself with a liberal dose of toxic positivity before going out into the world every day, that simply isn't the case. Being joyful doesn't mean you don't feel all the feelings. In fact, Amber says we need to make space for negative feelings and change our expectations of ourselves so we can navigate our reality in a healthy way.
13: The Lord gave us mortality, but he didn't expect us to not feel mortal feelings. Like, he didn't say that you're not allowed to feel sad, mad, angry, stressed, depressed. And I think it's important that I tell people that I feel all of those. I feel every single one of those emotions. Just last night, I had this big grief wave come where I was just like, dang it, I miss him. And I am angry about the fact that he is not here. So I've had the lowest lows and the highest highs the last few years. I think because I've had such low
15: contrast.
13: Lows, I have felt the highs. Yeah, and you can feel both feelings. You can definitely feel both. About 6 months ago in the spring, I went through a really depressed state. It was a couple months where I could not figure out why I felt so low. And I think it was the anticipation of coming up to his 2-year mark in June. But it was a couple months where I was just like, I'm not normally this depressed. I'm not normally this low for this long. This might sound a little contradictory, but I have to feel it. I have to truly let myself be like, no, this situation is not fun. And so I can't tell myself everything's going to be okay when it doesn't feel okay. So I'm allowed to feel down and I have to lower my expectations of myself.
15: Instead of being a Pollyanna, Amber just may be the world's biggest realist. She doesn't avoid the negative feelings that come with challenges. In fact, she gives herself the grace and space she needs to get through all of them, the good, the bad, and even the ugly. Giving place to the lows in her life is the very thing that has allowed Amber to feel the highs. Both are very real and inseparable to Amber. Another piece of realistic advice Amber has for us when we're in the thick of something hard is to just do the next thing.
13: So I think when I'm in the lowest lows, set smaller expectations for myself and then applaud myself for that. Heck yeah, I put on pants today. That's a big, big deal. You know, that's my first step. And then I just take it like task by task. All right, I need to get my kids breakfast and then I need to make their lunch and I need to get them to school. And then today I might just sit on the couch with my 3-year-old who's home and read books with him. And then there's other days where I am able to get it more.
15: Believe me, putting on pants is huge when you're going through something hard. And kudos for Amber for cheering yourself on as she does the next thing like getting dressed. I remember patches of time where I would have to talk myself into doing the next thing. Like, oh, now we're just going to get up and brush our teeth. We're just going to see what that feels like. Now we're going to get dressed. Awesome. Now we're going to drink a big glass of water. And it's all of these little things that snowball. And then suddenly you're in your routine and you can start doing the hard things. It's just one step at a time. Curating our own happiness is an essential form of self-care. And another way that Amber does that is by romanticizing her life.
13: I romanticize my life. I do. I like to think of what can I do to my daily routines that I'm going to do every day, but that can make it a little more special for me. So one thing that I've done is when I wash my face at the end of the night, I will light a candle and I will turn on music and I will use my special scrunchie or whatever it is. I just try to take those moments that feel so mundane and I try to make it something special. You know, for a while, my Saturday night could feel lonely. I knew that's when most people were on date night and I was like, I'm at home and my kids are in bed by 7:30 and then what do I do? So I started making that a date night with myself. I would DoorDash myself food and I would pick what movie I wanted to watch that night. I would think about it all week long, like what movie am I going to watch that week or that night? And then I would do like the face mask and I would paint my nails. And I've really started to look forward to those Saturday nights instead of those being
14: nights that I used to dread because I was alone. That was my date with myself. So I just really started to take, like I said, routine, mundane moments and just start to make them special. How can I make them my own?
15: A key part of living joyfully is not relying on others for your happiness. You have to create your own happiness. Otherwise, you are counting on people who may or may not come through for you. Can you say teenagers, anyone? But it's no one else's job to make us happy in the first place. That's our job. But it's also our privilege because we can curate joy in our lives the way we know we'll feel it best. For Amber, it's giving yourself a date night on the weekends with DoorDash and a movie. For me, it's taking myself out on dates doing things I would have done with Christopher. I also buy myself a very generous gift for Christmas and my birthday that I think Christopher would have gotten me. It's a way to keep him present in my life, but it's also a way that I've learned to create joy for myself, knowing I can reliably cultivate moments of joy throughout my week by just romanticizing my life just a little is pretty empowering. Not only has Amber learned to do this for herself, but she's also learned to do it for her kids.
14: I have tried to just create memories, whether they be small or big. I feel like that is when I look at my life and I'm like, this is a beautiful, beautiful life. It's all perspective. You know, the other night with my kids, we love Bluey. And on YouTube, they have this Bluey's Freeze Dance game where it's basically like a Dance Dance Revolution kind of a thing, but Bluey style. And we turned it on for about 25 minutes. And it was this big dance party in the living room and we all were in our pajamas. And I was like, yeah, this is different than what our life looked like before, but we had the best time. And so it's just taking the wins out of what your life is now. This is my life now, but we have so many wins. I heard this saying years ago that was, I am the only one that can give my kids a happy mom who loves life. And that is where I have just drawn all my power from, where I think, yeah, my kids have been through a lot of tragic, trauma-inducing things in their little age, but I'm the only one that can give them a happy mom. And so that's just what I've tried to do. We have dance parties in the kitchen and we go on trips together and we just take every moment and just truly live it. And that doesn't mean it doesn't come without our trials. My kids still scream and fight at each other and they're in and out of bed all night long. And it's hard. It's really, really hard, but we just love each other through it.
15: This idea that only I can give my kids a happy mom, oof, digs deep in my core. So many things in life are out of my control, but that is something I can do. I can pursue happiness for my kids so I can be the parent they need. Also, I am a huge proponent for having dance parties in the kitchen because it just shows you you can make joyful memories out of small moments. You don't have to take expensive vacations or do time-intensive activities to create joy. When you make laughter and togetherness your priority, the memory will take care of itself. Don't overthink it. Amber's final piece of advice for living joyfully is both about finding joy for ourselves and creating it for others. She says that when we use our experience to show up for someone else, everyone feels better.
14: When people are like, just tell me what you need. And you're like, I don't know. I need someone here at 2 a.m. when my child will not go back to bed. That's not something you can give me. You know, so I tell people, reach out in the way that you know how to help. I had a neighbor down the street come over and help fix my hose. And my kids play in the hose. It's so hot here in Arizona in the summer. And my oldest, with his special needs, he loves the sprinklers. And I got to have my hose working. And my hose was broken. And he offered to come down and fix it. And I wanted to pay him for it because he's a plumber. And we got in this little thing back and forth. And he finally said, Amber, I don't know how to help you, but I know how to do this. So will you please just let me do this for you? And I thought, okay, that's how you know how to help me.
15: Yeah.
14: So I just think reaching out in the way that you know how to help, serve in the way that fits you, the way that you know how to help.
15: Amber says that it isn't just hard skills that enable us to help. Sometimes it's our trials that will help us serve.
14: It's this whole idea of like your sacred wounds. I just feel like the Lord has trusted me with this, with other people, and to be able to hold space with people. A lot of the time, that's what people need. When someone's on my mind, I try to reach out to them. Or when someone does go through something, I'm like, we need to show up. Because it may seem like they don't want it, but we need to show up. We need to be there. So I try to do that for other people. When they lose a spouse, when they have a child with special needs, when I find out they're going through a divorce, I just try to show up.
15: The hardest things that we've been through in our lives may be the very thing that can help others feel joy as we reach out to them in true empathy. That kind of compassion is twice blessed with joy. It can bring joy to the people we're serving, but it can also bring joy to us as we use our experience for good. It's a poignant reminder that joy doesn't exist in the absence of hardship. In fact, that can be the very space where it thrives. I'm so grateful to Amber for sharing her advice with us today. Every bit of it rings true to me. Just to recap, expect challenges. They're part of this deal called life. Lean into your resources, including family, friends, and heavenly help. Joy is a skill, so practice it. You're going to find what you look for, and you can start looking for the good by filling your pockets of happiness. As you make space for little moments of joy, you can also make space for your feelings, good and bad, and have generous expectations of yourself. Also, just focus on doing the next thing in life and cheer yourself on for it, even if it's just for putting on pants. Try romanticizing your day. Make it lovely for you. Don't wait for the perfect event to happen. Create it, even if that means taking yourself on a date. Take advantage of memory moments. It's the dance parties in the kitchen and other time together that your kids will remember. They'll also remember that you were a happy parent, something only you can give them. And finally, show up for others with your skills and sacred wounds. Both of you will feel blessed for it. Joy is a destination we all want to arrive at, and sometimes we board the plane thinking we'll get there if everything goes to plan. However, it rarely does. Sometimes we end up in Holland. But as Emily Pearl Kingsley writes, you begin to notice that Holland has windmills, and Holland has tulips. Holland even has Rembrandts. Holland is a beautiful place, and now it's just up to us to enjoy it. You're listening to The Lisa Show. We'll be right back.
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2: Welcome to the Council of Moms. We've got your back, sister. That's what this is all about. Welcome to the Council of Moms. Things were so busy this week, but next week I think that they might lighten up a bit. But it never happens.
24: No.
2: Because you know when you say that really earnestly and then and the person that you say it to just laughs? It's like their gut reaction. Yeah. You're like, yeah. Have I said that before?
24: It's the dumpster fire. Just watch. Yeah. It's all about to implode.
2: Oh, yeah. My gosh. That's great. Welcome to the Council of Moms. Welcome to the dumpster fire.
24: Yes.
2: Could implode at any moment or explode. Wait and see.
24: Oh, my gosh. These are fun. We could do these all day.
2: Welcome
24: to the Council of Moms. We're here and we got pants on.
2: Yeah. I love that.
24: They might be stretchy, but they're on.
2: Yeah.
24: Oh, you bet. They're on.
2: They still count.
24: They still count.
2: Yeah.
24: That's good.
2: I like that one. Well, we're going to get into it. We've been waiting for this series on the Council of Moms for a while now. We've been hatching it up here on the Council of Moms. We're talking about issues relating to blending families, because we all know that making it up as you go as a mom is one thing. Making it up as you go under extraordinary circumstances is quite another thing. And also, it's never just one thing, is it, you guys? It's never just one thing. So I'm going to get right into our question. Can we talk about holidays and birthdays in a blended family?
1: this feels way harder than it used to be. I want special occasions to be a time where we bond and grow together. But instead, it feels like a minefield where everyone is extra sensitive or disappointed, including me, honestly. So how do we turn this around? Council of Moms, hit me.
6: I have the worst best story ever. Can I just start? Do you guys
1: please
6: care?
1: Please. Yes. Okay. Oh, go.
6: Because I was not prepared for this. So we got married in July, August, September, October, November. Here we are in December. Oof. And we're putting up the Christmas tree. And they bring all of their decorations from downstairs up into the TV room. And now we're putting all the decorations on. And as they're doing it, the tree that they have is, and that they've always used, is a tree with ornaments that they have purchased every time they've gone somewhere. And homemade ornaments and ornaments from school. Like, I love a homey tree. It makes me so happy. And they get open a box, and it's a box filled with ornaments that say my husband's name and his wife's name on it every year they're married. Jim and Michelle, Jim and Michelle. And the girls are like, look at this one. And they're putting it up on the tree. And I am slowly dying inside with every ornament. I'm like reminded that I'm wife number two. This isn't my Christmas. I don't get to decorate a tree. And I am holding back the tears. I'm trying so hard not to cry because it just never became more apparent than the fact that this is not my tree. And I wasn't prepared at all for that. Because in my mind, I'm like, we're going to decorate a tree and we're going to be a big, happy family.
1: Yeah.
6: And so the very next day, I was like, I'll show them. So I went out and bought my own tree and I had it delivered to the house and I went and bought my own ornaments and I had the biggest. It's so embarrassing. We call it the Rockefeller Center tree. You could put a hot chocolate stand underneath it. It was so gigantic. We have 12-foot ceilings. We have big ceilings. So I bought the biggest, tallest tree you could imagine and I did my own tree and I'll show them. Yeah. I was such a brat about that. But you know, even my husband realized he's like, okay, you know what? I'm sorry. I didn't even think about it. He'll tell the story with just the most love and compassion aww in his heart. Like, I didn't even realize that. And so we've since put those ornaments away and they're saved for the girls if they want them when they're older. But I think at that moment I realized, okay, what are holidays going to look like for us? Because this is a family that already has built-in traditions.
1: It made you really face it earlier on.
6: Yes. So the only thing I could do was bring what I love. And so every year as a family, we go and volunteer at the homeless shelter. And that's what Mom Tammy can bring to the Hall family. And that's my tradition. So I think for us, we've tried to start new traditions that are grounded in what we do as a family. And we still try to incorporate the traditions that they've already existed. That's what's worked for us. But coming up with new ideas, new traditions, and then sticking with them, that's hard too. Got to do this again this year. So, yeah.
8: That's so important though, Tammy. What you're saying, like making a new family. Mm-hmm. It's a new family. It is a new family. So we're creating like new tradition, new things. So we can incorporate things from each of our own families. But that outsider feeling of being an outsider is so, so real. Mm-hmm. And like, I don't think you realize how it's going to sting so bad until you feel it. That's hard. Another aspect I wanted to add was if you're co-parenting and sharing children between homes.
6: How do you do it?
8: I didn't realize how frustrating that was going to be. Like, I was angry every holiday, every Christmas that we didn't have all the kids at our house. And like, I just didn't realize how infuriating that was going to be for mm-hmm. me. Like, well, why can't we just, we can't do the traditions how we want to. And so reevaluating my expectations, I mean, we're 10 years into it now and I'm finally like kind of okay with it.
1: Oh, wow.
8: But
1: yeah.
8: But like, for example, last August, my stepson was gone for the whole month, but literally half of our family has a birthday in the month of August. And so I was like so bitter for that month because I was like, he's not here. He's not going to say anything to any of us. And like, it comes up over and over again. So it's just kind of thinking outside the box. What can we do to make this work for Christmas specifically? Because you brought the Christmas up, Tammy, in our family. When we didn't have him on Christmas Day, we decided that we were going to ask Santa to come on a different day so we could still have Christmas mm-hmm. as a family, like open presents as a whole family in the morning. And so we just sent a special letter to Santa and said, can you come on this day instead when we're all going to be together? And it really is like getting outside of this idea that it has to be this day or it has to look this mm-hmm. way, just kind of thinking mm-hmm. outside the box helped us a lot.
6: Oh, Brittany, I just have to point out, that is such a good idea. Lisa and I have a friend in common. Her name's Emily Bell Freeman. Okay. And they have now, they don't even celebrate Christmas at Christmas time. They don't celebrate it until March because none of the family can be together. And they're all over the place. So they do put up a tree and then they take it down and then they put everything back up in March. And the yeah. whole family comes in and they have a wonderful celebration. And there's no blended family there. That they've yeah. been nuclear since the beginning. And so I think it's important for us to know, like, any family can do this. It's not, right. oh, we're broken and we're blended, so we have to do this. Like, even nuclear families do it. So just embrace the different. And I like how you do that, Brittany. I think it's a great way to do Christmas. Just a different day. It's awesome.
3: Yeah, I think you have to set up what's best for your individual situation. Something that I see as an outsider to blending families is that constant acceptance that you can't compare yourself to other people. Right? Yeah. Like that, mm-hmm. that you've got to, it feels like it forces you in a way that, I mean, I think all parents sort of have to get to that point, but you just don't have the luxury of living in, oh yeah, lots of families like look like this, or all the commercials and Hallmark movies look like my, right. you know, family. You have to come to that, oh no, we're going to do what's best for our kids, our relationship, our family. And that's a lot harder, it seems, than it sounds.
24: Mm-hmm. Yeah. One thing I didn't anticipate and I didn't expect is because I figured that there would be a lot of stuff that went on within the home that would be complicated and that would be difficult. But it was all these extended relationships that mm-hmm. you have to maintain oh. around the holidays as well, yeah. or special events that can make it really tricky. And trying to be sensitive to everybody's feelings.
3: That's such
24: that
3: a good
24: love
3: point.
24: Your kids. Mm-hmm. It was more than I anticipated. Like, how do you incorporate all the grandparents or all the aunts and all the uncles and try to upkeep on all these other extended relationships that are impacting your family?
3: And so, yeah, like, how do you? I'm thinking of your situation, Liz, as a widow, and you have your late husband's family who love their grandchildren, and then you've got your husband's late wife's family, too, who love their, and you want to include everyone and their parents. It's a lot of people. That's a lot of pressure already around a high-pressure situation.
24: Oh, for sure.
3: What have you
24: for
3: learned?
24: Sure. Just to extend a lot of grace to everybody.

0: But do all the grandparents like acknowledge all these kids as grandchildren, or do they
1: Yeah.
0: not? Some of them all take time. My dad is a really sweet guy. He means well, but he's also one that's not actively participating and engaged. So he'll probably send my biological children birthday cards and Christmas cards, but he won't think about my husband's children. And so that can be difficult. And then you also have great grandparents that send stuff to the kids.
1: I didn't
0: And
1: even
0: you're
1: think
0: like,
1: about
0: do
1: that.
0: you, like you can't put like all this pressure on them to include everybody, you know? And so it's really tricky
1: Yeah.
0: on how to even the playing field. So when you're talking about it being a minefield, like that's no joke. Like
1: Well, you're coming up on your
0: it
1: first sort of like holiday season. How are you entering it? Do you just say grace, grace, grace? Give everyone grace? Or what do you do?
0: Oh man. Okay, so I was going to be that student that aced blending, okay? Like my undergrad is in family science. I have been studying blended families for a hot minute. Like I had all these ideas of how I was going to ace blending and get my family all blended, right? And so I knew about insider-outsider dynamics. I knew about loyalty conflicts, like all the different things, okay? I had studied this. I'm like, oh yeah, gestalt field theory, you know, that's way more better than the traditional blended family systems theory. Okay, I was gonna do it all. Right. I know nothing. I know
1: Yes.
0: nothing.
1: Oh, no, please
0: I do know that we need to create our own traditions, but I go into like every birthday, which I've now done a few. I've done like big family transitions, you know, and I just am like, did I forget anybody to send out the invite to? How do I include everyone? And somehow I feel like I'm still screwing it all up. And I'm like, you know, it's fine. That's why I'm like, I think we just have to extend grace everywhere because I'm like, I'm not going to be the mom that I thought I would be. Right. And I never did big birthdays for my biological children, but like now I'm doing them for eight children. So you're running hard for eight. And so it's just like up trying to upkeep that. That's why I'm like, you just extend grace and pieces fall where they fall and we'll figure it out together. As far as Christmas goes, I don't know. Santa comes at some point. And
1: Some
0: whether we
1: point.
0: watch Elf or not, I don't know. But by goodness, there will be hot chocolate at some point.
2: Absolutely.
1: Well
2: That's so
1: said.
2: good.
3: I
1: That's
3: think one
1: hard.
3: secret, a hidden gift of blending families is it helps you really prioritize what really matters, because you can't do all the things. You can't be juggling all the balls anymore, like you're saying, Liz. You're gonna have to let some things go. So it's like prioritizing, like how much time can we give to extended family members? What can we do for birthdays, like or whatever it is, like what am I capable and like
0: What's
3: what
0: reasonable?
3: really matters? Yeah, what really matters to me, and then doing those things, and then anything else is just kind of a bonus, but it really helps you focus in, like laser focus in on what matters.
1: I imagine, you know, the element of the question that, you know, everyone's feeling emotional and there's all these expectations, but at the end of the question is this, like, everyone's extra sensitive or disappointed, including me. How, you know, and I always think, you know, who takes care of the moms, right? Like, who gives the moms a little extra grace and help and comfort in a stressful times when, you know, you have these sort of grief bombs go off, especially like during special occasions or significant days. How do you guys handle that?
0: Oh, you know, honestly, it's just time with your partner, right?
2: Yeah.
0: And having to talk it out. I didn't realize, like, this is kind of a tangent, but anyway, I didn't realize like how much just that family transition or that family creation would impact my new family. Like, okay, what I mean by this is we have all these families that were once created, right? And they go through a family transition that is kind of an adverse experience, right? And whether it's a divorce or a death of some kind, that now impacts like all your

0: future positive experiences, like birthdays and all these other family transitions, weddings, all that stuff. I didn't realize how much that played a role into it. And so, like, making sure that you get your self-care in before the new event, I think is so huge. But I don't know, like, who takes care of mom? It's like, I guess we do, right? Like, let's just add
1: Yes.
0: that onto the plate too. But other than that, I'm like, oh, talking to my husband about things and being like, okay, this is coming up. What's our game plan? How are we
1: Yeah.
0: gonna tackle this? Like, that's the next
1: If
0: best
1: I need to
0: thing.
1: tap out for a minute, do you cover things or, that questioning?
2: I married my husband before he hit the first year mark. So I married into the year of firsts, which is the hardest year
1: Ooh.
2: for anyone.
1: Wow.
2: And so we had to hit all these holidays and markers together. And I remember when we hit the marker of the year of her death of her anniversary. And that was so emotional for everybody. And Michelle's entire family was getting together at the cemetery where they were going to let off balloons and be together to mark the year that she had been deceased. And I knew I didn't belong. Like that just wasn't something I could do. I just felt like maybe I shouldn't go. So I just said, "You three go." I made sure they had flowers to take to the cemetery. And all the girls took flowers down. And I remember saying goodbye to them. And as they pulled out of the driveway, I just lost it. I was sobbing. And I couldn't figure out why I was crying so hard. And I called my very best friend because I was driving up to her house to meet her. And I'm crying, crying, crying. And she helped me realize that the reason that I'm sad is they're grieving the loss of their dream. And I'm grieving the loss of mine. Like, I had to grieve the loss of being a first-time mom. And like, I was going to get married at 18 and put my husband through medical school while I raised 12 kids. That didn't happen. And now here I am in this weird situation that nothing in my life prepared. I thought at the time nothing in my life prepared me for. And then I realized everything in my life prepared me for this moment. And so allowing myself to grieve the loss of what I thought I was going to have really helped me. And so when you talk about like who takes care of mom, it's mom. I'm the only one who can take care of me. I have the best friends in the world. I have a wonderful husband, all of that, but it doesn't matter as long as I'm putting myself first. And so allowing myself to grieve the loss of what I thought I was going to have is probably one of the healthiest things I could have done for me that day. And then I realized, oh yeah, that's why I'm sad. We're both grieving the loss of the dream. And now it's a new dream. What's it going to look like from here on out? And sometimes it's a nightmare. Sometimes I just don't like it at all. It's the worst. And that's okay too. You got to be able to say that. Because I was all
0: Totally.
2: sing-songy when I married into it, like, everything's great. Yeah, it's not. No thanks. It is really, really hard. But yeah, I think moms take care of moms.
3: I think that's so important to acknowledge the grieving because there is grief for every single member of the family. Even if you're bringing like new kids into it, I feel like there's almost a grief there too.
2: Oh yeah.
0: Because they're
2: But
0: outsiders,
2: it's,
0: right?
3: yeah.
0: They're
3: Like my two
0: outsiders
2: girls
0: to
2: we
0: all that
2: had.
0: history.
2: Yeah, the two they had to marry into, they're grieving the loss of what they see their friends having as a normal family. And they have to deal with revisionist history on the part of the siblings who are alive. And they're like, did that really happen? I mean, it's just crazy. Yeah, they have to grieve that.
3: And big, big, complicated feelings that come up. Like as we're talking about Christmas, it's bringing things to my memory. But one of our kids gets a really big Christmas at two different houses and at a grandparent's house. Like it's, and then there's like feelings of jealousy and like, why does he get all these big things or like these all traveling the world or doing all these things? And that's complicated. Like I have feelings about that sometimes. So how do I like,
0: I'm jealous. Where's my trip?
3: I want to travel too. So, like to talk with your kids about like why that's happening and how it's okay to feel those big feelings that they're feeling. And I think that's a huge part of blending is just like, let's talk about the hard things. Let's talk about the hard feelings and the awkwardness and the, yeah, this is hard. This is hard stuff.
1: You know, it's interesting in talking to other people who, in anticipation for this council, other people who've had to blend families. I think I had this idea probably because I'm in this position of being widowed and, you know, I may be blending a family someday. This is not an announcement. Liz is like, what? No. I mean, just the idea. We're keeping hope alive.
4: You sure. Bet we are.
1: Okay. Maybe not this week, but maybe next week. Anywho, I had this idea in my head, I think like a lot of people do, of, oh, well, this will be easier for me because my kids are older. Mm. I only have one at home, or I only have adult kids. I have been blown away by talking to my adult friends whose parents remarried when they were adults or mm-hmm. had older kids, and how difficult this still is. It was shocking to me and has really like humbled me of oh, no one escapes the hardness of that. I'm wondering if you have a perspective of that as kids get older or as adults.
0: My parents divorced when I was older, and so I got to experience it as an adult child. And it was interesting to see that I still had expectations, or I right? have thoughts on how things should be, mm-hmm. or I have feelings on how my parents should interact with my children and like how much time they should mm-hmm. give.
1: Wow.
0: Yeah. It's just super interesting. And it's like, nope. I think older kids keep tallies more than youngers. Which is more mind blowing.
1: Yeah. Just hypothetically, I said
0: to they know where the money is going, Lisa.
3: Right?
0: They do. They know every
1: They're
0: dollar.
1: Like, wait a second. They do, and they compare.
4: And
1: they talk openly. I just said hypothetically to my kids. Like, I like to tease them, like, well, your new stepdad, Kevin's not going to like that. Or, you know, like I just make it like ups. I change his name every time because, you know, he's fictitious. And and it's ha-ha, joke. But then like one of my kids is like, yeah, but for real, they're not invited Christmas morning. Yeah, but for real, when we go get pumpkins and we do this family tradition, like I don't care who you date or what you do, it's your business. But it changed the way that I thought of acknowledging expectations that we have even before there is a real situation. Mm-hmm. Is there something that we can do to make that easier on each other? Or is there any way to like change our
4: doing
1: culture?
4: Therapy.
1: Do you know what I mean? Like, like even the way we talk about blended families, just as a larger culture, is that helpful?
4: Wow,
1: I know that's a big question.
4: That is
1: right at
4: big.
1: The end of the discussion. This is a mistake on my part, but it is something that has been nagging in my head.
4: Yeah.
3: I want to add though that I think we always think we're the exception. Like it's all like
1: yeah.
3: Even when I got married, I was like, oh, this will be easy for us because mm-hmm. I was a school teacher. I know how to get along with kids. Our kids are really young, so they're going to be like changing easily. We only have two kids. Like, I thought for sure this was going to be a breeze because we all got along before we got married, too. Nope.
1: Nope. No one escapes it, Brittany, is what you're saying.
3: Nope. Yeah.
1: Cool.
3: Yeah. But I think, like, if we can lower our expectations and like, I mean, people told me it would be hard. I couldn't understand why it was going to be hard until I was doing
1: True.
3: It. Mm-hmm. I physically couldn't comprehend. I tried to, like, what's it like to co-parent with this person? I don't know. Like, I don't know. What's it like to have a child that hates you? I don't know until it happens. Right. And so just kind of lowering your expectations, being really open-minded, I think is the best thing you can do as you move forward. And it's hard.
0: Yeah. And also as a mom, like knowing that your kids are going to be disappointed, like,
1: oh yeah.
0: And they're going to have to go through hard things, and just having to allow that to happen and be like, oh, I'm sorry, but we all have
4: to
0: make sacrifices.
4: Yeah.
1: And it's okay
4: for it to be difficult. Yeah.
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8: I'm Julie Rose. 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
11: We don't have to change our mind. We don't have to compromise. 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
8: And we're exploring tough topics with nuance and an open mind.
12: What we have is not a politician's problem. 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
8: We're out to become better citizens, kinder neighbors, and more effective advocates for the things that matter most. 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
13: News.
14: BBC News with Moira Alderson. The Israeli Defence Minister has said his forces will continue ground operations in Lebanon despite the announcement of a renewed ceasefire. The deal requires the Iranian-backed militant group Hezbollah to halt its attacks against Israel and withdraw from southern Lebanon. Here's our chief international editor, Jeremy Bowen.
15: This agreement, it has no maps, it doesn't describe specific areas, there is no timetable for how this is going to work. It's also dependent on Hezbollah removing their fighters south of the Litani River, which is basically the area that Israel is occupying right now, and a complete cessation of fire from Hezbollah. So it is most unlikely it will change anything in the south, but what it may do is mean that it's more institutionalized, that the Israel won't hit Beirut, and perhaps Hezbollah won't shoot over the border.
14: The U.S. House of Representatives has passed a resolution directing President Trump to withdraw U.S. forces from the conflict with Iran or win approval from Congress to continue the war.
16: This is likely to be a symbolic vote by the House of Representatives. What's happened is that four Republicans have voted in favour of this resolution to tell Donald Trump to stop the war in Iran. Now, the problem is that this is not the sort of resolution that is legally binding. The other thing to say is that the White House has always said that it is not involved currently in a war. Now, The White House says that actually the war ended in April when Iran and the US agreed a ceasefire.
14: That was Tom Simons reporting. And earlier, Mr. Trump downplayed recent exchanges of fire with Iran. The European Union's begun preparations for talks on the accession of Ukraine and Moldova to the bloc after all 27 member states gave their agreement. The first discussions will involve democratic standards and the rule of law. Hailing the news, Ukraine's Prime Minister Yulia Svyrydenko said her country was one step closer to EU membership. Elon Musk's SpaceX has officially filed for what's expected to be the largest IPO in Wall Street history. His plans to raise $75 billion at a target valuation of roughly $1.75 trillion. The stock's expected to be priced from $135 per share next week. Here's our business presenter, Maura Fogarty.
17: I think what they're counting on, or at least what Elon Musk is counting on, is the cult status, the reputation that he's had, the returns he's given to investors who bought into Tesla years ago. And that's really what they're kind of banking on. Normally, the people who buy into an IPO at this stage are the big institutional funds. What SpaceX has done is they've also said, we want a lot of wealthy individual investors to come in and buy our shares as well.
14: BBC News.
13: when it comes to appropriation. The question that you can ask is, does the culture you're interested in have a history of oppression? And are you benefiting financially from borrowing from that particular culture?
18: What we're continuously doing is putting our own views and voices onto these cultures who should be able to kind of have the right for self-representation and self-determination within the museum space.
19: I think sometimes with very good intentions, with the kind of language of respecting culture, we end up closing doors to understanding it.
20: Hey, it's Julie, and this is Top of Mind, where we tackle tough topics with nuance and an open mind. We're out to become better citizens, kinder neighbors, and more effective advocates. Today, who should tell our most important stories?
18: So it's called the John Glassford Family Portrait. This is a painting that kind of kicked it all off.
20: This is Marenka Thompson-Odlum. She was part of an effort by the prestigious Glasgow Museums to tell a story that had long been missing from their exhibits.
18: Specifically to look at Scotland's role in the transatlantic slave trade.
20: The Glasgow Museums hold a wide range of art and objects related to the region's history, including that portrait of the John Glassford family.
18: John Glassford is this 18th century, we call them tobacco lords. So it's self-explanatory. They make all their money off of bringing tobacco in from Virginia, so the Chesapeake Bay area, Maryland, you know, North Carolina as well, which again is mainly grown by enslaved populations. So, you know, Glasgow becomes the second city of the empire because basically all of the tobacco that goes to Europe has to come through Glasgow at first.
20: So John Glassford gets enormously rich. He buys a mansion in the country, a townhouse in the city, and gets this portrait done around 1760.
18: In that townhouse, right? With him, there's his wife, his children in this like drawing room. Through the window, you can see like this big backyard.
20: The portrait ends up in the Glasgow Museums. And in 2007, the museum has it cleaned. As conservators gently scrub centuries of grime from the surface of the painting, they are stunned.
18: Right behind Glassford, he's seated, and right behind Glassford's chair is this young enslaved servant. And they're just like, wait, what? There were black people in Scotland in the 18th century? I mean, we know they're there because one of my colleagues looked at runaway slave adverts from 18th century newspapers. So we know, you know, they're running away all over the country. But this is kind of the first time everyone's just like, oh, wait, what? And so, yeah. So the story that's often told in the, at least in the Scottish context, is that Scotland had a strong movement, abolition movement for emancipation of enslaved people. And that also feeds into kind of the identity of also being Scotland as a colony of England, right? Yeah, of a lot of Scottish people being forced into indentured servitude by the English. So it kind of fits into the idea of like Scotland as like kind of the vanguard of abolition and the vanguard for freedom. And that's not that those things aren't true. They are. But it also kind of erases the fact that the Scottish population, for example, was less than 5% of the British population in the 18th century. Yet in Jamaica, 1/3 of the estates were owned by Scots. So there's like a huge kind of like over-representation of the Scots within the Caribbean. My mother is from Jamaica, and it's always the joke is if you open a Jamaican phone book, you literally half the names you see are Scottish because a lot of enslaved persons kind of took the names of the slave owners. But not only that, if you look at like the records, most doctors on plantations and most doctors on slave ships are Scottish. That's because in the UK, Scotland had basically the kind of medical universities. Also, the Scots, by proportion, were more literate than the English, you know, and so you have all these universities as well in Scotland, but and they're coming out with like really good degrees in like accounting and maths, so they become bookkeepers and overseers on plantations, right? They're like the economic kind of like personnel that keep a lot of this rolling. But yet, like, you know, going to the museum and going to the museum offices and the database, when I searched like slavery, it didn't come up, primarily because many of those items had never been thought of in that way before, so they're not cataloged in that way. You know, when you think about portraiture, there's quite a few bit of portraiture that has enslaved, young enslaved people within it as servants, but they're never named. The label names the European person in that painting or their family, but there is someone there that always remains unnamed. Well, what happens if we turn that on its head and like that enslaved figure becomes the central point of which we think of this entire painting? That tells a whole different story.
2: We tell stories to make sense of the world and our place in it. And humans have a long history of doing that by displaying the art and artifacts of our cultures. For a long time, the assumption has been that so long as these stories are told, who is telling them doesn't matter that much. But who would you trust to tell your story? Artists, authors, musicians, museum curators, and everyday people like you and me all have a stake in how stories of cultural history and heritage are told, in understanding the difference between appreciation and appropriation. So today, can we safely assume that the stories of humanity belong to us all? And if not, how do we decide who are the rightful owners and tellers? Prestigious museums of civilization and culture across the U.S. and Europe are right now at the center of this conversation. Many, like the British Museum in London, the Met in New York, the Smithsonian in D.C., were established with artifacts taken by colonial force and displayed through the lens of white European superiority.
18: I think one of the big issues is that often when people go to museums, they think that these are dead civilizations or dead cultures. They're kind of stuck like the dragonfly in amber, but they're not.
2: After the slave trade research Marenka Thompson-Odlum did in Glasgow, she moved over to the Pitt Rivers Museum at the University of Oxford to continue assessing the stories that museums have traditionally told. Pitt Rivers is considered one of the best anthropological museums in the world. You enter through the Natural History Museum at Oxford.
18: So you walk past the dinosaurs, the mammoths, and everything into this, like, kind of the threshold of the Pitt Rivers Museum. And in front of you, all these cases that have a very 19th century vitrine aesthetic, they're kind of packed to capacity. I'm going to use some terms that came up of TripAdvisor that people left. One person said a colonial attic. There's another one that calls it Aladdin's Cave of Wonders. And the other thing is that it's a typological display. So it is not by time or chronology or geography, but it's by type. So all of the pottery is together in different cases. We have a whole case dedicated to shoes from different time periods, from different places. Shoes that are like 18th century little European silk shoes to boots that are made out of salmon skin from the Ainu in Hokkaido, Japan. There's even one that's made out of a bear claw, which is really strange, but yeah, I digress.
2: A bear claw, yeah. Too, wow.
18: Like, exactly. And so there is, you know, a jewelry section, umbrellas, lamps and lighting. So about 20,000 of the founding objects were donated by General Pitt Rivers, who was part of the British Army, but also he was kind of an armchair anthropologist. So he bought a lot of his stuff from auction.
2: General Augustus Pitt Rivers was interested in the stuff of everyday life, weapons, utensils, clothing, and fascinated by a popular theory of the time that societies evolved through stages.
18: So that's the idea that there's three stages, savage, barbaric, and civilized. Obviously, civilized being the peak of civilized being kind of white Western European. And so that was kind of in a lot of his collecting. He always talked about the idea of quote unquote primitive man. And of course, that's often would be black and brown peoples exist in the 19th century. And so he would collect objects from their cultures.
2: Pitt Rivers donated his collection in 1884. Since then, the museum has grown to more than 500,000 objects, manuscripts, and photos. But those founding ideas of human hierarchy have always been embedded in the stories the museum's packed display cases tell.
20: A big part of Marenka Thompson-Odlum's job as a research curator is rewriting the stories one label at a time.
18: These are the three questions I ask myself all the time in all the work that I do. And it's what I really would love our visitors to do. And it's simply this, like, one, like, is this display creating false hierarchies, right? Is it kind of putting one group above the other? I mean, even simple words like native, nothing is wrong with the word native, but how it's often used in museums is problematic because you can say everybody's the native of somewhere, right? Or we say native language, or it's like, oh, English is my native, all those kind of things. But in a lot of museums, the word native is very, very rarely used in connection with any European groups. But it's always used in the connection of people from kind of South America, the African continent, Oceania. So a lot of indigenous groups as well, right? So it's really, all the word tribe, the same. We are dividing people into the idea that if you're a tribe, for a tribe, that is something that is lower down on a scale, and civilized places don't have that concept of tribes, which is not true. And then the second question is, you know, what knowledge is being privileged in this kind of interpretation or display that I'm looking at? You know, when people read a museum label, they think it's true, right? But who wrote that? Where did they come from? What was their bias? And the third question I ask myself is, am I imposing kind of Eurocentric culture onto something? So, for example, we have a feather cloak from Hawaii, from 1841, yes. And it's called Ahu'ula in Hawaiian. And it's really interesting to me because our labeling interpretation for that is very gendered in that it specifically talks about how Ahu'ulas, these feather cloaks, I mean, they're literally made of like millions of tiny feathers. They're beautiful. A part of masculine power and like only exists within the masculine or the male realm, right? However, then when you read the other label about the provenance, we hear that it was gifted by Ke Kaluoi, who was a very powerful Hawaiian woman. She held the position of Kuhina Nui, which is basically she was second in power to the king. So she wasn't his queen, but she helped write the first Hawaiian legislature in 1840s. And she gifts it to Sir George Simpson, who was the head of the Hudson Bay Company at the time, but to him to give to his wife specifically, right? And so here's one woman gifting this very, very, like the Ahu'ulas, because they took so long to make and so precious, they were very important. She gives it to not George Simpson, but to his wife, who, by the way, we only call his wife. Her name was Frances Ramsey Simpson, but it's just his wife. And Ke Kaluoi, they call her the Lady Premier instead of using the term Kuhina Nui. And so many times I hear children asking their parents or their teachers, what does a lady premier mean? And they're like, oh, it's probably his first wife. I'm like, that's not the position. And so like, we're looking at this from the specific, like thinking like a 19th century, like gender, like lens, but it's not at all. And so that's why I talk about kind of imposing a kind of specific cultural view onto something when there's a larger story to be told.
20: In a few cases, curators at Pitt Rivers have chosen to remove artifacts from public display. Most notably, the museum's famous shrunken heads in 2020.
18: Or the sansas, as they're called by the Shuar and Ashuar people of the Amazonian Ecuador region. They are kind of things that have been what the museum was known for a very long time. You know, we have people come say, I came here when I was a child and I saw them, and now they're bringing their grandchildren to see them. But kind of looking upon it, we realized that, first of all, half of the audiences who came didn't like know where they were even from. You know, people would always be like, oh, where are those like African like shrunken heads or something? And we're like, they're not everywhere from the African continent. They're from South America. They're from like Ecuador, you know?
20: Ecuador was right there on the label, but people weren't paying attention to the small print.
18: All they were seeing is this kind of like the idea of a ghoulish, ghastly practice, you know, and that's how they kind of talk about it. And so it was perpetuating that, like, oh my God, look at what these people did. You know, like, they are like primitive and savage. That empty case now is covered with vinyl all over it on it, which then talks about, it talks specifically about why we took them off display. It talks about the human remains that are in the collection from all, it breaks them down by country. We ask questions like, how would you feel if your grandmother was on display without her permission? It has quotes from different kind of community groups and indigenous leaders and inviting people to think more critically about what does it mean to have someone's human remains on display. We need to have discussions with the community groups about that, right?
20: What do you mean the community groups?
18: So with the Shuar and Ashuar that created these shrunkenheads.
20: They still exist, these people.
18: Yes, they still live. They very much live. They live in Ecuador, they live in the Amazon, they exist. And so, yeah, and so the director of our museum has been going there for meetings, you know, talking, thinking about what to do, what would they like to do, you know, moving forward. And so it is a process, but what we're continuously doing is putting our own views and voices onto these cultures who should be able to kind of to have the right for self-representation and self-determination within the museum space. Why aren't they also speaking for themselves?
20: Marenka Thompson-Odlum is a research curator at the Pitt Rivers Museum at the University of Oxford. At the root of this struggle for museums like Pitt Rivers is a question of whether they have the right to tell these stories at all, which is really a question of ownership, right? If a culture or community owns its stories and objects, then it has the power to decide how, or even if, those stories and objects are shared. But do the living descendants of historic cultures have that same level of ownership? What if the culture or country that created the art no longer exists today, like ancient Greece or the Kingdom of Benin? Do the U.S. and Europe have a special obligation as colonizers to honor ownership claims and repatriate objects from their museums?
3: See, one of my concerns with some of the arguments for return is this kind of essentialist idea of one culture owns culture, and only that culture can appreciate it in a way that I think shuts down understanding.
20: Tiffany Jenkins is a journalist and author of Keeping Their Marbles, How the Treasures of the Past Ended Up in Museums and Why They Should Stay There. Now, Jenkins is a prominent skeptic of the growing movement among museums to accept ownership claims and return items.
3: I want to know where it's best for the object. And so I think that should be the first question. Where is best for the object in terms of research, access, and also the stories it can tell? So, say in the British Museum, you've got objects from Africa, from Assyria, from ancient Greece. And next to each other, you can tell the complicated story of human civilizations and how they influence each other and depart from each other. And I think sometimes, with very good intention, with the kind of language of respecting culture, we end up closing doors to understanding it. And that's the thing that worries me.
20: Help me understand that concern a little bit more. So, I mean, doesn't an indigenous culture own its culture? I mean, Hopi Indians, let's say, here in the United States, it's the bodies of their people that are being studied in these museums. It's their own, you know, religious symbols that were taken from burial sites. Like, who else but the Hopis would own that culture?
3: Well, who speaks for the Hopis? Are they one group with one voice that is has a unanimous position on it?
20: Mm. And often there is division within different communities.
3: Absolutely. And sometimes in these debates, certain groups are backed over others. You know, the older generation, the older leaders are backed over the younger, who might see things a little bit differently. And I think the thing about knowledge is that it may reside partly in experience. If you've done something or been part of something and stories have been passed down, you have that expertise. But so do scholars who are genuinely interested in that culture. And it would be bizarre if I, you know, I'm a woman, I'm white, I live in Edinburgh in Scotland. I have a certain experience that I can tell you about there. But I wouldn't ask that nobody challenge that or nobody ask questions about that. Or I wouldn't suggest that somebody who had studied it wouldn't even necessarily know more than I do.
20: I suppose if we were to take this to its extremes, if every artifact belongs ultimately with the culture or the country that created it. I mean, we would, you know, museums like the British Museum or the Metropolitan Museum would have to cease to exist because all New York could display would be stuff of, you know, New York origin or at least American origin and not even indigenous peoples. You know, you'd have to say, like, who is it? Who is this museum? Who owns it? And then only we can only display stuff that belongs to them, right?
3: That's exactly right. And in fact, it would get even more complicated. There are many things in the Louvre that were taken from the king by the French people before they executed him on the guillotine. So no country, in a way, there's no clear story about who those objects belong to within France that were taken from different people within France. I think the thing about museums is that they are artificial. Very few of those artifacts in museums were made for a museum. They might have been moccasins made for walking in, or they might have been a cooking pot, or they might have been a very beautiful object. It may be passed on, it may be forgotten about, it may be looted, it may be bought for great riches. But a museum can take it and put it in some kind of context that helps us better see it. We can see the lives of the people that made it, those that held it and treasured it, those that discarded it.
20: Jenkins says the Parthenon marbles, also known as the Elgin marbles, are a prime example of this. They're among the most contested antiquities in the world today.
3: They're very tall. They're white marble. They're priceless. And they're huge. You know, the Greeks want them back with a passion that I respect and understand because they are incredible.
20: The sculptures were created around 450 BC to adorn the Parthenon in Athens. In the coming centuries, the Parthenon and its marble statues would be defaced in the conversion to a Christian church, damaged extensively by earthquakes, and used as a fortress by the Ottomans in the late 1600s. Around 1802, a British ambassador named Lord Elgin asked the Ottoman rulers of Athens to let him take some of the sculptures back to England.
3: He had permission to take what he could find on the ground, and he probably took much more than that in terms of tipping things off. So there's a certain opportunism there. And when they arrived in London, quite a few people were unconvinced of their merit. In fact, somebody called them a mass of old ruins. But they did then become seen to be the greatest artistic achievement known to man.
20: Lord Elgin sold the sculptures to the British government, and they've been on display in the British Museum in London since then. Not long after, Greece became an independent nation and began asking that the marbles be returned. But, says Jenkins, modern Greece doesn't resemble the ancient Athenian culture that created the sculptures. There's a chance the marbles would have been left to disintegrate if Elgin hadn't taken them. And they've been in the British Museum now longer than modern Greece has been a country. So you could argue Britain has a stronger claim to the marbles, which is all just to make her point that ownership is the wrong focus when it comes to cultural treasures. We should be more concerned about where the story of the marbles can best be told, says Jenkins.
3: I think the present situation is ideal. The British Museum has roughly half of what's left, and the Greeks have roughly half. In Athens, they have a beautiful museum, and there you can see the great achievements the Parthenon sculptures are in the context of what came immediately before them in that area. Right before the sculptures, all the other pieces are really, they're almost two-dimensional. And you come across the Parthenon at the end, and it's like the horses and the people are alive. You know, there's a vein on the horse, and you can almost see the breathing and the shape of the stomach underneath the robe. And it's just arresting. It's incredible. And you can also look outside the window and you see the Acropolis standing on the hill, which is where they originally were situated. It tells a really essential story. And then in the British Museum, you see them in the Duveen Galleries, and you see them after you often walk past Assyrian sculptures. So you've got, with those sculptures, you've got these five-legged winged horses. And you can also see them in relationship to Egyptian sculptures. And you can see just how different the ancient Greek world was. And that helps us better understand that world. So if you ask me what's the point of having these sculptures on display at all, it's to better understand those people who made them and the different lives they've had.
19: And the current situation where half are in the British Museum in London and half are in the Acropolis Museum in Athens really does that.
20: Now, Tiffany Jenkins isn't completely opposed to repatriating artifacts. In some cases, she thinks it may be best for the objects and the story they tell to return them. For example, if it were possible to remount the marbles on the Parthenon so they could be experienced in their original context, she'd see a strong case for doing that. And she says we need to be careful about concluding that the best place for objects is always in Europe and the U.S., where the most famous encyclopedic museums tend to be.
19: That is, museums that show a multiplicity of cultures across time and place. And what I would like to see is an opening up of those sorts of museums in Africa. I mean, you've got the very beginnings of it. You've got the Museum of Human Civilizations in Senegal, with the Benin bronzes, which were taken by the British in the 19th century. I would like to see some of those returned to Africa, to a museum.
20: And she's in favor of museums laying out the complicated nature of the items they've acquired.
19: Those circumstances are fascinating. And they tell you about, in the case of Britain, they tell you about the history of the British Empire. You know, what it did when it carved up Africa. It not only carved up the country and hurt the people, and it took their artifacts. So in terms of your responsibility to history, I think it's also important that museums reflect on how they acquired certain artifacts. Put it all out there. Have the conversation out and don't be scared. I mean, I think there's a certain defensiveness that has besieged museums, and it kind of makes them frightened of telling these stories. But they should be open to it, and everybody should be involved in that conversation.
20: Tiffany Jenkins is author of the book Keeping Their Marbles, How the Treasures of the Past Ended Up in Museums and Why They Should Stay There. An overarching theme in the book is that we're expecting too much of museums when we demand that they repatriate objects to resolve political disputes or atone for the wrongs of colonization. We will not find the solution to present-day conflicts in museums, writes Jenkins. And if we try, we risk undermining the power museums actually have to help us understand history and our place in it. But suppose that returning an item could bring some healing.
0: These items were picked off of the massacre field, and we're still dealing with historical trauma.
20: A story of repatriation is next on Top of Mind. I'm Julie Rose.

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1: Go find a stream, a forest, a cliff, a canyon, a meadow, beach. Just be there, present. No obligation, no pressure, no ticking clock. As perfect as that may sound, few of us permit ourselves the chance. We're modern, busy, and connected. Jared Anderson found that his mental health utterly depends on wonder and whimsy in the presence of nature. 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
4: My English name is Manny Ironhawk, and I have a Lakota name, Ogakaksha, and it is my mother that is the descendant of the Wounded Knee Massacre of 1890, where our grandma Alice Ghost Horse survived.
5: Manny and his wife Renee Ironhawk live on the Cheyenne River Reservation in South Dakota.
6: My Lakota name is Pokahe Hihuniwi, which means arrives first woman.
5: In 2022, they were involved in the repatriation of items connected to the Wounded Knee Massacre. Manny Ironhawk grew up hearing his great-grandmother's memory of that day in December 1890 when U.S. Army soldiers disarmed and then slaughtered more than 300 Lakota men, women, and children.
4: Story goes, you know, you're a child and you wake up in this camp. Could hear people talking and moving around, and the soldiers collecting weapons. As a child, you're apprehensive, about ready to be panic mode and getting into survival mode. And your grandma comes over and holds your hand. And the grandma gives you instructions. She says to you, "Takoja, grandchild, na pe o mai speki lechit kia kuya osma kahit kia." Grandchild, you hold my hand. We're going to go down this hill and we're going to run up that ravine. So the grandma also gave her that final instruction. Takuja, grandchild, if I fall, you keep running. And that's how my grandma Alice survived. Most of my life, I knew that story, the trauma, as it's been passed down through the generation. We're still dealing with historical trauma, and we need to heal.
5: That's what led Manny and Renee Ironhawk to a dimly lit room in the public library of Barre, Massachusetts.
7: We're a small rural community in the geographical center of Massachusetts. My name's Ann Millis. I'm the president of the Barre Museum Association.
5: Barre has had a public library since the mid-1800s, and it has always featured a small museum inside, says Millis. Around the turn of the century, a local man named Frank Root donated his Native American collection to the museum.
7: He was a traveling shoe salesman, and he would collect indigenous artifacts along the way. And with this traveling show, that his shtick was that it was the Wounded Knee artifacts, even though the vast majority of them were not. And he was in competition with P.T. Barnum. You know, they were both flim-flam artists, and that was his stick to get people to come see his show.
5: So Root advertised the beaded ornaments and pipes and weapons as having been stripped off the bodies of murdered Lakota at Wounded Knee. The collection at the Berry Library became a regular field trip for local school kids. Ann Malis remembers her first visit in grade school.
7: And I was sort of horrified because right at my level, there was a quiver and bow, and the label on it was that it was taken off the dead body of an Indian that was shot by the donor of the collection. And that just was like, how can you just indiscriminately shoot somebody? But back in the day, you know, indigenous people were not considered human. And Americans don't like to think about it or talk about it, but we have a pretty bloody past. It wasn't just the slaves that we were nasty to. We were nasty to the inhabitants here.
5: The Berry Museum started to attract more attention in the 1990s when Congress passed the Native American Graves and Repatriation Act, or NAGPRA. It requires government agencies and organizations that receive federal funding to return human remains and other cultural items to tribes. The Berry Museum pretty quickly got a request to return a lock of hair said to have been from a Lakota chief killed at Wounded Knee. But it got messy, says Malis.
7: It was brutal because it wound up going to tribal court because there was several factions that claimed ownership of the lock.
5: Ultimately, a Lakota man named Leonard Littlefinger got the lock of hair, and he then became the Berry Museum's main contact in discussions over returning other Lakota items. But Malis says conflicting requests from inside and from outside the tribe made it difficult to proceed. When negotiations periodically fell apart and the media would pick up the story, Malis says the process got harder.
7: We, as an association, have to have 100% agreement in order to transfer an item. We're an all-volunteer group, and the amount of negative press that we got was just phenomenal. Several library people were getting death threats. I was like managing people to try to keep them in the group and keep the group focused and going, because they just were like, well, if you're going to be like this, well, you know what?
5: But Malis says she and most of the board wanted the transfer to happen. So in late 2022, they were finally able to agree unanimously. And the Berry Museum handed over about 100 items to a designated representative of the Lakota Nation.
7: I'm just glad it's done with, and I'm happy. The feedback that I've received from the elders has been very positive, so I hope it helps.
5: Ann Malis is president of the Berry Museum Association, which has now sent offers of repatriation to all the other Native American tribes tied to items in its collection. While they wait to hear back, the museum remains closed. As the details of the Lakota repatriation were being finalized in 2022, Manny and Renee Ironhawk visited Berry on behalf of descendants of the survivors of Wounded Knee.
8: That really affected my heart. You know, I got tears in my eyes. It felt like all the air just kind of went out of me.
5: Renee Ironhawk was particularly touched by a dozen or so tiny amulets decorated with turtles and salamanders. She says when a Lakota baby's umbilical cord dries up and falls off,
8: we put it in one of those turtles if it's a girl, and we put it in a salamander if it's a boy. And they used to hang them on their cradle board, and the mother could carry that cradle board on her back. And that's where the amulet is hung, on the cradle board. And I felt bad for the little babies that those amulets belong to, because they were probably killed.
5: It was immediately clear to the Ironhawks that the items were authentic.
4: We were right about that, because upon returning them, they were making themselves known.
5: What do you mean they were making themselves known?
4: Well, believe it or not, that guy that brought them back in the vehicle. During the day, it was okay. But at night, when he was driving, he could hear boxes moving around.
5: In Lakota tradition, Ironhawk says the personal belongings of an individual must be buried or burned with the body.
4: They can't make that journey back to the Star Nation without their personal items. And what Star Nation we're referring to is the Milky Way. The ancestors said all those stars in the Milky Way are our relatives, campfires.
5: The Wounded Knee Descendants group is still deciding what to do with the Barry Museum items, but Ironhawk says having them back is a step toward healing the historic trauma of the massacre. They're also hoping to see the Lakota Nation create its own museum about Wounded Knee, with an emphasis on stories like the one passed down by Manny's great-grandmother, Alice Ghost Horse.
4: Our younger descendants and other children need to know the truth of what happened. These stories are very important because we can, if we recorded them, we could piece together like a puzzle and find out what happened on that day.
5: Manny and Renee Ironhawk are members of Hawk 1890, descendants of those who survived the Wounded Knee Massacre. They live on the Cheyenne River Reservation in South Dakota. Whether or not stories and items of a culture can heal past wounds, they almost always have the power to create connection and inspire appreciation, even today. But knowing how to appropriately appreciate another culture can often feel tricky. For example, I love to buy traditional clothing when I travel in other countries. When I wear those clothes in daily life, am I appreciating or appropriating? And is there a risk that we miss opportunities to appreciate other cultures because we are so eager to avoid appropriation? I'm Julie Rose. This is Top of Mind.

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3: Every day online, you can find someone being called out for cultural appropriation, for wearing a traditional dress, or cooking a certain kind of food, or going super viral with a dance routine rooted in Black culture. I admit I am not always clear in these cases on what's okay and what's not. And I've noticed that even people within the same culture may not agree on where the line is. So I thought it might be helpful to just talk through some common scenarios with somebody who's also wrestling with the nuance here. And that led me to Mia Moody Ramirez. She's chair of journalism, public relations, and new media at Baylor. She writes about race and representation. She's a woman of color. And I've found some of her public comments on appropriation and appreciation really helpful in thinking through all of this. So I called her up to have a conversation. We started with some definitions.
4: Cultural appropriation is defined as the adoption of elements of a marginalized culture by members of another and typically more dominant group without showing respect or understanding for that particular culture. And so the question that you can ask is, does the culture you're interested in have a history of oppression? And are you benefiting financially from borrowing from that particular culture? And then another question that you can ask is, are you able to remove something when you get tired of it and return to a more privileged place in society when others cannot? Cultural appreciation, on the other hand, is celebrating and showing respect or honor for another culture. And it can include the adoption of customs, attire, and ideas. But it's actually showing respect, and you're not necessarily earning money, or there are not commercial advantages that are connected to it.
3: Why is money so important to this difference between appropriation and appreciation?
4: Well, for many of these groups that have been appropriated, they are groups that have been oppressed. There are groups that are not as financially advantaged as the groups that are appropriating them. So these groups are earning money. They're becoming even more wealthy from appropriating from these cultures. So that's when it comes into question. And then the other piece of it would be is if they don't give credit to the culture that is primarily responsible for coming up with whatever it is. You know, maybe there's not a commercial advantage. Maybe it's just getting credit for it or gaining attention for it. But it is the idea that you're gaining something.
3: So what would be a really clear example to you of cultural appropriation?
4: So let's relate it to what's going on now on TikTok. So maybe it's a white dancer who has become famous and they've borrow the dance moves from someone, a choreographer who happens to be Black. And then maybe they're not giving credit to the person who came up with those dance moves. And that's when it becomes a problem. Another example would be there's some white women who have become famous for their vernacular. They may emulate the style of Black women. You know, maybe they wear the long eyelashes and they talk like Black women. However, when Black women behave in the same manner, they do not become famous.
3: And so if a white woman is saying, look, I'm wearing my hair this way, or I'm wearing my makeup this way because I think it's beautiful.
4: Mm-hmm.
3: The distinction there that you're saying is what? That the public reception is so different when it's a white woman versus a Black woman?
4: You can think back to Bo Derek, when Bo Derek wore cornrows and people thought that she just looked so beautiful in her cornrows versus Black women were asked not to wear them to work. They were told that cornrows were unprofessional, and maybe they were even told that they were quote unquote ghetto versus Bo Derek was viewed as being very elegant and beautiful. And then

0: she did not give credit. She did not say, I'm wearing these cornrows, but this is something that has been worn by Black women, you know, for centuries.
1: So it's possible to turn appropriation into appreciation in some cases?
0: With the correct elements. And that's what they're saying now on TikTok. If you can, it's just like when you write a research paper and if you borrow something, you need to cite your source. If you're borrowing dance moves, you need to give credit where credit is due. If you can give a shout out to the choreographer who you borrowed a dance move from, or maybe even splice their video into your video, if you have more followers than they have, just the very act of you giving them a shout out, that will help them gain more followers. So that would be equivalent to citing a source.
1: Could you help me understand what's the harm when I'm not making money from it? I'm just a regular person. I'm a white woman who decides to wear cornrows because I think it looks cool.
0: If you're, and you don't share anything on social media, you're not getting likes, I think that's okay. Like if we're at a theme park, you see that. Like if we go to a water park, you'll see white women with braids, and I don't think it's a big deal. I think it just becomes an issue when you gain social capital for it. So if you post pictures on social media and you're getting a lot of attention, or if you're able to become famous for your look, that's when it becomes a big deal.
1: Can white culture be appropriated?
0: Well, remember, a primary part of appropriation is you're stealing from a marginalized group or a group that has been oppressed. So traditionally, white cultures are seen as the oppressors. So I would say no. Hmm. You're just going to say that they're emulating white culture. And you have those Black people who passed as white people during the period of enslavement just because they knew there would be advantages. So you had Black people who were fair-skinned, but I would not say that they appropriated the culture because they were trying to get away from being oppressed. And that is one of the primary terms that are part of the definition.
1: So what are the things I should be thinking of? What are the questions I should be asking myself when faced with a situation where I'm worried that it might be appropriation?
0: Well, you ask yourself, how might someone from that group feel? If you dress in a certain way, I think that it's certain times of the year, like Halloween, there's connotation behind it. Like my culture is not a costume. So you don't want to wear, Native Indian attire on Halloween because that is telling people, you know, this is a costume. This is not something that you would normally wear. But you wouldn't want to wear a Native American headdress anytime.
1: Because it has some sacred.
0: Yeah, sacred. So there are certain things. But what about, there's the Mexican wedding dresses. I don't know if you remember when people wore those in the 70s and now they're back in style.
1: Yeah.
0: And I don't think people don't see those as appropriation. But maybe if you wore that on Halloween, then it would be offensive because you're saying this is a costume. Maybe. I'm not sure.
1: Yeah. Yeah. I was just thinking about that, too. So So if you're wearing it, you know, obviously intentions seem to matter a lot here. And so if you're wearing it as a cartoon, as a way to pretend to be that culture, that seems to be different from I'm wearing this because I think it's beautiful and it's part of my wardrobe.
0: Yeah. It's cute. If you're wearing it every day, that means you like it.
1: And then, of course, there's also understanding if what you're wearing has some sort of very specific cultural significance. And I guess that's the onus is on you as the consumer to figure that out. I mean, I've even gotten to the point where when I travel, you know, there have been some beautiful things I've really wanted to buy. But when I talked to the shop owner, they're telling me, oh, this is a very traditional thing that's worn in this way and it's worn by this people. And then I'm like, ooh, I think maybe that is something that I shouldn't be buying. Like maybe I need to stick to the more touristy stuff that's inspired by the traditional handwork.
0: And you're taking the time to talk to them to find out more about the culture. And that's a good thing rather than just jumping to buy it. So that's another piece of it is if you actually know a lot about it, about the history and the culture, then it's not appropriation because you've actually taken the time to get to know the culture. You're not just putting it on and just wearing it to a party. And then the other part of it is if you're actually invited, if you're invited to a wedding and they ask you to wear the traditional native attire, that would be appreciation because you've actually been invited to wear it.
1: So let's say I'm invited to a traditional wedding. Maybe it's an Indian wedding. I'm invited to put the bindi, a dot on my forehead, and and I've borrowed a sari. And on the way to the wedding, I stop at the gas station to put gas in my tank. And there I am, a white woman dressed up like this. I mean, somebody could snap a picture of me and shame me as being a cultural appropriator, this white woman, and how dare she? And I could get canceled, right? So I mean, what do you think about that?
0: You would just have to say, well, I was on my way to a wedding where I was invited to dress in this manner. And then I think people would be okay with that. Yeah, if you've been invited, it's a shame that that's the way it is, but that is the way it is. You would have to very quickly respond.
1: But so much of it does have to do with intent. Like, you can't just look at someone and automatically be like, oh, they're appropriating, right? You don't know if they have given, if they've been invited, or if they have given credit somehow, or if they, or maybe this is part of their culture because they're mixed heritage. I mean, I don't, but you just don't know. But it does seem to me like we have become, in this day and age, very, very quick to call out and pile on people. And I guess I wonder if that's like, are we doing more harm than good by shaming people? What do you think?
0: I think it can go too far, but it can also, if it's done right, it can foster good conversations. It can provide content for critical thinking, and also to whom much is given, much is expected. It seems like in this culture, if you have more influence, then the expectation is going to be greater for you when it comes to appropriation. There's going to be a higher level, a greater expectation for you.
1: Professor Moody Ramirez, thank you so much for talking through all of this with me today. I really appreciate it.
0: All right. Thank you, Julie. It was nice talking with you, and I'm looking forward to hearing the segment.
1: Mia Moody Ramirez is Chair of Journalism, Public Relations, and New Media at Baylor University. I would love to hear your thoughts on all of this. Is there something from your culture that you'd be upset to see other people wearing or displaying in a museum? Is there a story that you feel should only be told by members of your racial or ethnic group or community or faith? Reach out to us by email. 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Today's episode was produced by Amber Mortensen, Tyler Kapp, and me, with help from James Hoops and Samuel Benson. Our engineering team is Brandon Lewis, Spencer Hewitt, Carly Wilson, and Trent Reimschussel. I'm Julie Rose. We'll talk soon.

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3: It's commonly thought that grandeur brings feelings of awe, that epic and outsized marvels command our attention, our respect and admiration, more than things that are small. In actuality, tiny things, even microscopic wonders, can fill us with an overwhelming sense of gratitude and humility. Just the thought that a hummingbird can hum and hover evokes a feeling of awe and wonder. 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
4: BBC News with Moira Alderson. The Israeli Defence Minister, Yisrael Katz, has said his forces will continue ground operations in Lebanon despite the announcement of a renewed ceasefire. The deal requires the Iranian-backed militant group Hezbollah to halt its attacks against Israel and withdraw from southern Lebanon. State media in Lebanon has reported continued Israeli airstrikes in the south. Eland Nell is in Jerusalem.
5: It was already clear that a lot is not really being publicly said in the statement that came out about the latest ceasefire deal. It doesn't include maps, it doesn't include timetables, it's very short on details. But Yisrael Katz really making it clear that the hundreds of thousands of Lebanese who've been displaced by the latest fighting from the south of the country cannot yet return to their homes. He's saying that Israel's continuing to dismantle what's called terrorist infrastructure in the area, and he's suggesting that Israeli forces still have freedom of action backed up by the US to strike, even in Beirut, if they think it's necessary.
4: Health officials in Gaza say at least 9 Palestinians have been killed in Israeli strikes on Thursday. Medics said warplanes launched attacks on 4 apartments, with 5 members of a single family killed in one of the strikes. Israel's military has not yet commented, but routinely claims its strikes are aimed at thwarting imminent attacks. Hada al-Bathran, a Palestinian man from Gaza, says looking for safety in the devastated strip is pointless.
6: There is no safety in Gaza. Wherever you go, you find hit, people dead. There is no area in Gaza that is safe. Every day they fire at us from there and strike us with missiles. It's futile. The war did not stop.
4: The government of Fiji has rejected plans by an Australian billionaire to import hundreds of thousands of tons of rubbish to be burned for energy production. The proposal was blocked, citing multiple severe environmental and public health risks. Phoebe Hobson reports.
7: The Australian company The Next Generation Holdings had hoped to build an incinerator capable of consuming up to 900,000 tonnes of waste a year. But the plans proved controversial, as the project was to be built close to Nadi, a city on Fiji's main island. That's an important tourism destination. Fiji's ambassador to the UN raised concerns that his country could become the Pacific's ashtray, and local villagers labelled the plans as waste colonialism. The company said burning imported rubbish could help Fiji produce electricity and cut back on diesel.
4: The European Union has begun preparations for talks on the accession of Ukraine and Moldova to the bloc after all 27 member states gave their agreement. The first discussions will involve democratic standards and the rule of law. Hailing the news, Ukraine's Prime Minister Yulia Svyrydenko said her country was one step closer to EU membership. Hungary, under its new government, has set aside earlier objections. Now there's an agreement with Ukraine on the rights of the Hungarian minority there. BBC News.
3: I'm Marcus Smith, and this is Constant Wonder. Join us as we quest for the awe and wonder of knowing we are part of something infinitely larger than ourselves. 35-year-old Victor Sweeney is a husband and father of four children. He's also a mortician.
8: My oldest is 12, almost 12, and my youngest is 3. And each one of them in their turn has pulled a chair over to the side of the casket where I'm working on somebody's makeup and stood on the casket with their arms on it, leaning over, like watching me work on a dead body, you know, getting their makeup ready or their hair ready or something.
3: At the Sweeney home, death is woven right into the fabric of life. And so it's no real surprise that these children of Victor Sweeney and his wife, Paige, are able to look at a dead body the way most of us would approach a common cloud or rock or bird or bush. This is an attitude that Victor might like you to adopt as well. In fact, he'd even make the claim that funerals can be occasions of joy. Victor Sweeney is author of Now Departing, a small-town mortician on death, life, and the moments in between. He's not shy about the fact that living in a rural town like Warren, Minnesota, population 1,600, quickly teaches you how a tightly knit community kind of normalizes death. As I read his book, his description of funerals in Warren really struck a chord with me. Yeah, I can corroborate that from my own experience visiting my rural grandparents' ranch and the small town. And whenever I was out there, there had either just been or would be, or I went to a funeral. I can't say that it felt easy for anybody, but it was so familiar to everybody that they knew the moves, if that makes sense.
8: No. That's the thing. See, if you and I live in a metropolitan area with millions of people, the only funerals you are going to go to are the funerals of your parents, your siblings, your spouse, your grandparents. They're going to be gut-wrenching funerals. Whereas the folks in my town have been, yes, to the funerals of their parents and their grandparents, but also their grandparents' friends and the lady from the Dairy Queen, right? And the lady who runs the gas station and the guy who used to deliver your newspaper, right? So, like, in some ways, you get eased into this idea of funerals because you're not having to go to only the hard ones. You get to go to not all of them, like me, but a whole lot of them that aren't nearly as gut-wrenching. So you get eased in, which I like.
3: Yeah, and I think you get to practice, if you're lucky, you get to practice on people who are not your nearest and dearest.
8: Yes.
3: Before you have to go through that.
8: We just lost one of my favorite little old ladies in town who operated the Dairy Queen for years and years. And everybody knows Deborah at the Dairy Queen. So she's going to have a rather full funeral. Despite being widowed and not having any children, her funeral is going to be full because everybody knew her and everybody was close to her. It wasn't just, you know, a server who comes and goes in your life that you see one time in a sea of a million people. This is Deborah, like someone you've talked to 20 times a summer at the Dairy Queen. And my 6-year-old daughter, I came home and I told her that Debbie died. And she goes, oh, can I go to her funeral? So she's going to ride shotgun with me in the van to go set up at her funeral. And she's going to come to the funeral of the gal who gave her Dairy Queen. That's a gift I can give my daughter. I mean, it's already normalized because we talk about it a lot at home, but just to, like, bring her right to where the magic happens, you know? So, yeah, there is something about the small town that I found fits nicely with what I'm doing because I'm not just the lone weirdo who's been to a lot of funerals. Everybody's been to a lot of funerals. So there's something in common there that I think is really lovely. One thing I really do try to do is when there are, like, kids, grandchildren, right? Things like that at funerals, like, try to include them. I can't tell you how many times it drives me crazy. Let's say we have a visitation or something at the funeral home. You know, pretty laid-back setting, nothing too scary. But you'll have one parent with, like, all the grandkids, and they're only in the entryway. They won't go into the chapel. I can't tell you how many times I've gone into the entryway and been like, hey, you know the kids are allowed up into the chapel, right? And they'd be like, yeah, we know. It's just kind of scary. I'm like, can we just try it out? You know, it's just their grandma. And usually what happens is once you give them permission, you know, since I'm the guy in charge in the suit, usually they'll bring the kids up. And then what you see throughout the night is the kids running up and they'll run around the chapel or whatever. And they'll run up to the casket and they'll peek in and see grandma. And then they'll run off and go play with their cousins. And they might wander back in at another time and look. And then run out again. That's a much more natural way, I think, to deal with this. Keep the reality nearby. And they can touch on it when they feel comfortable.
3: I can't even count the times I've heard cultural commentary that we moderns are estranged from the reality of mortality. Many of us go from day to day in denial that we or anyone else we know will ever die. So even though I'm not surprised by his wise words, I heartily endorse Victor's theme, which brings me right back to the young Sweeney children. It's so remarkable to think about any kid these days growing up in a home where death is not such a fearful thing. We caught up briefly on the phone with Victor's wife, Paige, just to get a flavor of her unique perspective on kids learning about death, and she shared a few anecdotes that I think many of us can relate to when it comes to this issue.
9: When our oldest was about 4, we had fish and we were not having good luck keeping them alive. And I remember Victor kind of was the master of ceremonies. They set up a bubble machine and they buried the fish in the backyard. But actually, this past summer, my kids had caught some pollywogs at a pond nearby and they brought them back home and they were hoping to watch them turn into frogs, but they did not survive the home environment that my kids had set up for them. And so they were dead by the next day. And my second oldest son is actually been saying he's interested in maybe being a mortician one day. And then he kind of took over holding a funeral for the pollywogs. And he was like, I got it. I'll bury them. And then our daughter, who's the third oldest, she was like, okay, I'll choose the music. We'll play some music while we bury them. And so they have a sense of ceremony about the passing of animals.
3: The whole bit about a bubble machine, that was a little puzzling to me. For a wedding, 4th of July picnic maybe, but a funeral? I asked Paige if that equipment is routine for her family when bereaving the loss of a pet.
9: You know, I guess mainly it's for aquatic animals, but yes.
3: And one more here from Paige. I'm tempted to call this one a pet sort of near-death experience.
9: Our neighbors have kids that are pretty close to the same age as our kids, and they also have 2 dogs. My daughter is best friends with their daughter next door, and one day the dog got out, and it was missing probably overnight, but so they were looking for it in the evening, and Fiona was just very pragmatically saying, well, she'll probably be dead by morning. To her friend and the dad. She's really practical about death as a possibility, even though that is not how it turned out in that situation. And I think most dogs can survive overnight.
3: If at the time of someone's passing, you're a mortician wanting to help surviving friends and family keep the reality nearby, as Victor recommends, then you've got important work to do, and that work includes embalming, doing hair and makeup, dressing and arranging the body, and so on. It's an art, and you've got to be confident of your skills. Here's a great analogy from him that had never before occurred to me. Doing good work in Victor's profession actually requires that you pay close attention not just to the dead, but to the living.
8: My job as a funeral director is composed of 2 parts that seem contradictory in some ways. There's the forward-facing part, the part where you deal with the families. And then you have the behind-the-scenes part where you deal with the body. And even that itself is bifurcated because you have part of it that is science, that is concerned with anatomy and preservation and safety. But then you also have the artistic part that deals with how the body is posed. A lot of young morticians have talked to me over the years now, and usually what I tell them is something like, if you want to get really good at embalming, the thing you have to do is look at a lot of people's faces. You have to talk to a lot of people. You have to see people living, because then when you have the dead human face in front of you, you know what position it should take. And that does, I guess, require artistry. Like, every sculptor spends so much time just looking at people before they even pick up a chisel. So why should it be any different when you're embalming?
10: I've already told you that Victor Sweeney is a mortician in a small town, which is 100% true. That said, it's past time for me to mention that Victor is also, hands down, the most famous mortician on the internet. His online breakthrough came when he first appeared in a video series called Tech Support from Wired magazine. Victor consistently demonstrates a knack for answering difficult and even morbid questions about death and dying, and he does it with great professional candor, mixed with a dry sense of humor and a wholesome demeanor that never sensationalizes, all of which is welcome for a topic that many view as taboo. His book is filled with highly educational, beautifully written stories about funerary practices and traditions, all of it drawn from his personal experience. He's admired for his death-positive philosophy, his ability to demystify funerals, and to help people better understand their experiences of grief. The report of my death was an exaggeration. Well, that's what Mark Twain actually said, although he's routinely misquoted. But people get things wrong all the time, sometimes even believing somebody's dead when they're not. Or would you believe alive when they're really dead? Which brings us now to a woman named Evelyn.
8: She had terminal cancer. And it seemed like every couple weeks, we'd hear a rumor that she died. By the way, my little town, the Main Street, has all the businesses, basically. And the funeral home is kind of way off. We're on the other side of the railroad tracks, the other side of the highway, kind of by ourselves. So we're like the last person to get rumors and information, which is fine. That's really nice, honestly. So we get a rumor every couple weeks. Oh, Evelyn's died. You better get ready for... Has anybody told you Evelyn died? Fredris from in town would call up. Well, when's Evelyn's funeral going to be? Like, I don't know. She's not dead. Because I'm definitely the one that's going to know. When the time comes, I'm going to know. And so these rumors are swirling and swirling and swirling. And I found out after the fact, when I called the family about including the story in the book, they were really distressed about this. Insulted in some ways. And as I was thinking more about this, though, that story, while it might catch you off guard and you might be somewhat insulted that people are waiting for your mom to die, the reality is more like there were so many people that cared about her that they were very intimately concerned about her state in life, whether she was living or deceased. And so as it happens, these rumors are swirling. She finally passes away early in the morning. So I go to pick her up. And I bring her back to the funeral home, and with the family's permission, I embalm her. She has a gaping hole in her face. The cancer has eaten away a good part of her cheek. So I treat that, expecting to come back and fill it in and do what needs to be done. So I get home, I sleep for a little bit, I get my family ready and drag them off to church. And in the middle of church, I'm in the back because one of my kids is being rowdy, and I get a call from Evelyn's pastor. Victor, you left me a message this morning that Evelyn died. I just want to tell you that she's just fine. It's just a rumor that's been going around. I was like, no. Trust me, Pastor. She's definitely dead this time. And she's like, no. See, it's just a rumor. Like, you don't realize these rumors. I was like, no, believe me. And she didn't cotton on that this is a real thing. And finally, I did. I stopped. I was like, hey, look, if she wasn't dead, I killed her this morning. When I drained all the blood from her body, like you, if there's no one else you trust, it has to be me. And so she finally got the message. But yeah, it is interesting because these things swirl in a small town, the rumor mill, but also it speaks to something that is actually much more profound. And at her funeral, then you see all these people coming from Minneapolis. I mean, a 6-hour drive from me where like the nearest metropolitan is, people coming all the way up here for her funeral. Because she was a teacher in our little town. So people were actually really invested about her. So it wasn't a malicious rumor, but it was just simply the rumor of, boy, when she dies, we really have to be there. Which I think is honestly a lot nicer than what the family kind of took away from it at the time. They learned it after the fact, right? When they showed up at the funeral and 50% of the students she ever taught were there.
10: Victor has a remarkable ability to guide people through the most emotionally challenging aspects of funeral preparations, and we really need to be grateful for people like him. I think they're very rare. Here's an example of what I mean. Because the effects of cancer had been very apparent on her cheek, Evelyn's family had asked for a closed casket. In spite of which, Victor prepared her body to be viewable just in case the family should change their minds at the last minute. This is the kind of eventuality that Victor always wants to be prepared for.
8: We do like a soft launch, if you want to call it that. So maybe we'll get the family to come into the funeral home, or maybe it's just at the back of the church, like before anybody's there. We'll say, hey, if it's possible, like, why don't you just see Mom, see what you think? It might not be as bad as your imagination is making it out to be. And we'll open the casket, and sometimes they'll say, oh yes, this actually is not as bad. My imagination was worse. I can tell you a story. I had a gentleman that I knew very well, fell off a roof and died. With a brain bleed, they removed part of his skull cap to relieve the pressure. By the time we got him, like, things were not pretty. And so I spent hours and hours and hours putting him back together, and honestly got him looking really good, if I can say so myself. And the family's like, nope, closed casket, no closed casket. And his daughters, I said, hey, why don't we just try it? No one's here. Like, why don't you just see? And so they kind of stepped out with their spouses, and we opened the casket. And honestly, he looked great. Because here's the thing, your imagination of Dad falling off a roof is going to be worse than the reality. I tried my best. I talked to the daughters again. I talked to the spouses, trying to convince them otherwise. But the most heartbreaking thing was they chose to close casket, which I guess is fine.
10: And the outcome of this story connects with something Victor was describing before, which is how an open casket can often be a valuable thing for survivors, maybe most especially for young people who want to pay their last respects.
8: But to my horror, there was a teenage grandson in the back who was locked out of the room, and he was banging on the door saying, all I want to do is see my grandpa again.
10: Repeatedly in my conversation with Victor Sweeney, I had to pause to rethink the way that we, and with we I'm speaking very broadly here about average Americans, the way we conduct our grieving in an overly sanitized way, particularly those of us who don't live in small towns, places where collective community bereavement is likely to be a far more common thing. Now, as for Victor himself, well, he seems fully at ease with his chosen vocation. I dare say he likes it. How did this confident young funeral director come to think that this professional walk in life that most people would never ever consider would, for him, be the right fit? That's where this conversation is about to go. Victor Sweeney has written a remarkable book about all of this, and it's titled Now Departing, A Small Town Mortician on Death, Life, and the Moments in Between. I'm Marcus Smith, and you're listening to Constant Wonder.
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10: I used to think that I had gotten a whole lot of childhood exposure to funerary scenes, viewings, caskets, corteges, cemeteries, burials. But the young Victor Sweeney, well, he got a whole lot more exposure. American kids are, well, what's the best word here? Shielded, protected, sheltered. Here's what happened to Victor.
8: Looking back, I can see that it all makes sense. Like, I can see that it's all laid out. There's sort of like this divine play. My older sister was born and died before I was born. And so my early memories are going to clean off her headstone and maintain her headstone. That's actually still something we do. So I grew up in the state of Michigan, 16 hours by car from where I live now. But every so often, every couple of years, my brothers and I get back there, and the first thing we do is we go back to the cemetery, we clean off my sister's grave. Like, it's just the thing that we always have done. So that, I think, was formative, but without me knowing it right away. And then, more poignantly, I found my best little friend. I found him dead in his bed when I was 3. His name was Robbie. His mother did daycare, and she lived kitty corner to us. So my mom had brought me over there for daycare in the morning, like she did every morning, walked me across the street. And Miss Carol, his mom, said, "Oh, Robbie's not up yet. Why don't you go wake him up?" And so I ran upstairs to his room, and I climbed the red bunk bed, and I pulled back the Sesame Street bed sheets, and he wasn't waking up. And so then I ran downstairs, and I told his mom, and everything else played out pretty terribly, and I still, like, dream about it sometimes. But what ended up happening is he had a seizure in the night and died. He had untreated seizures, or seizures that they were not able to quite manage at the time. So yeah, I was the one that found him. And it's only in more recent years where I realized, oh, that's the first deathbed I ever attended. I've attended hundreds and hundreds of deathbeds since, but that was the first one.
10: It's an unsettling story, to put things lightly. Most of the details of that day have grown cloudy for Victor, but a few salient memories persist, like the keening wail from Miss Carol, or his parents telling him that he could still talk to Robbie, which he did for quite a while. And he remembers Robbie's blanket and teddy bear that were tucked into the casket.
8: And then from the time I was, until I was, between 10 and 20, I had 10 different funerals of aunts and uncles and grandparents and that sort of thing. So I ended up going to a lot of funerals as a young man.
10: You said earlier in our conversation that in retrospect, everything just kind of fits together. It's almost as though there was a destiny that from your earliest years, you had acquaintance with death and dying and bodies. And then you talk about your job, your occupation, using the word vocation.
8: Yes.
10: And you're very, very polite to people, where if they are not people of faith, you don't assume that they are. You don't impose your religious beliefs on other people.
8: I try not to.
10: When you talked about vocation, you did talk about this calling being something that comes from someplace that's external to the self.
8: Yeah. And do you guys practice the idea of vocation?
10: In my faith tradition, of course, there's the sense that we have maybe a mission that we're sent to complete as humans
8: on Earth. That's
10: exactly
8: what it is.
10: Yeah.
8: Yeah, that's exactly what it is.
10: And you have that.
8: Yeah. So here's the thing, right? Vocation is not something you can manufacture by yourself. I thought I was going to be a priest. I thought I was supposed to be a priest. I wanted to be a priest. In some ways, I was very upset about it when it was made clear to me that was not my vocation. Right? What higher calling could a Catholic man have than to the priesthood?
10: But becoming a priest wasn't in the cards for Victor. Who can ever really say why it is any of us is called to do whatever it is we eventually do? That said, it's not hard to speculate that Victor's path had something to do with Paige. That's Paige, whom you've already heard from once. Long before Paige and Victor got married, she was his high school sweetheart. And she was well aware, even back then, of his religious devotion, even his aim to become a man of the cloth. Of course, taking a priest's vows would have precluded nuptial vows.
9: I just always had a really strong sense that we were going to end up married. So I wasn't really questioning how things were going to turn out, but I'm glad that he was able to think through that on his own and really decide what he wanted and what he felt he was being called to.
10: Contributing to his decision to become a mortician was a book given to him by his godfather during his teenage years. The slim volume by one Thomas Lynch was titled The Undertaking, Life Studies from the Dismal Trade. I'm not sure if I should say reading this sealed his fate or that it was the final nail in the coffin. Well, my producer is rolling her eyes at my dad jokes, but hey, low-hanging fruit, what can I say? Let me just share a couple of lines, though, from this author, Thomas Lynch, a poet and mortician. I think you'll hear in these words part of what resonated for Victor, persuading him to change course. Here's Lynch. An undertaker is someone who stands with the living, confronted with death, and pledges to do whatever could be done about it. Undertakings are the things we do to vest the lives we lead against the cold, the meaningless, the void, the noisy blather, and the blinding dark. It is the voice we give to wonderment, to pain, to love, and desire, the words we shape into song and prayer. One more short excerpt from this Thomas Lynch. He's writing here about his experience assisting a brand new widow who is bereft of her husband in the middle of the night. Lynch writes, "I go out because she still can cry and care and pray." As beautiful as those words may be, I am still scratching my head as to why a godfather would think to give that book to a teenager. Doesn't really matter why, Victor's interest was piqued. Maybe he could undertake a life of compassion modeled in those words. By age 18, he had decided to seek a volunteer job at the local mortuary. And here's what he says he was thinking at the time.
8: You know, it's just something, well, I can try it out. And when I did, I realized, like, wow, this is a fit. And the reason it's a fit is because I chose it. But it was also, there was this point of grace where it was set up for me and all I had to do was do what God asked me to do, which was not in my, that was not my plan. That's not what I had thought of for myself. But then as you, I think, pursue vocation, you soon realize that, like, oh, this is actually easier than what I would have chosen for myself. The pastoral aspect of funeral service that I discovered as I kind of stumbled into it, I realized, I can still serve people and minister to people. It's not a priestly role. It's something else. But also, it takes into play the fact that I grew up with my great-grandparents in the house. Like, I grew up around octo and nonogenarians. So, like, I work with old people every day. This is what I've done my whole life. Like, this is perfect. I get to do something that I'm good at by nature. And I enjoy, weirdly enough. And people seem to appreciate it. It checks all the boxes of art and science and working with my hands and talking to people and writing. Like, how could I have possibly picked this myself? And the only answer I can find is that, oh no, it was vocation. It was set for me. All I had to do was say yes.
10: Yeah, you know, in secular circles, sometimes people will just kind of use the cliche that somebody found their calling in life or they missed their calling in life. But it sounds to me like this is more than just an expression. This is more than just a figure of speech for you.
8: I think so. You have your calling, even if you use it in the secular realm. To have a calling presumes that someone is the caller, right? And you're the one that's listening. Maybe you have some false starts. You have young Samuel hearing God's voice and he runs to Eli. Time and time again, yes, yes. And finally, he's like, no, when God calls you, you say, speak, Lord, for your servant is listening. And it's teaching yourself how to listen that I think is the real hard part. You make a lot of mistakes as you learn to listen along the way. That's kind of the beautiful thing, is that once you do finally submit to that and accept that with its sufferings, I mean, trust me, I don't think people can think of too many more jobs that are grimmer than funeral service. But once you accept it, you find that it's easy and that you're strong enough to bear it and that you have the skills inside of you that you need to do this task. There's a reason they call it an undertaking, right? Because it's something that's extremely challenging. So even now when I talk to students, I'll say, like, well, what can I do to get into the business? I'm like, hey, look, go volunteer, get your foot in the door. There are a couple of components to this, but the big component is something I can never teach you. And you have to have it inside of you. And really what that is, for lack of a better word, is a calling, a vocation. You have to be called to it, and you'll have all the tools you need to accomplish it.
10: If the rumor mill surrounding Evelyn's purported death was typical small town, so too may be the way that another of the town's residents, a fellow named Johnny, got his final send-off. It's going to be odd for me to say this, and you're bound to think it odd as well, but this is actually a charming story. I think it's a great illustration of the way that Victor, not serving as a priest, functioning at a baptism or a wedding, but as a funeral director, opens up the possibility for many survivors to experience joy and hope during their bereavement.
8: I want to preface this. As a Catholic, Catholics do not generally, we allow cremation. but we don't encourage it. Nor do we allow or encourage the dividing of remains. So like the keeping of ashes, you know, human ash, bone dust in pendants or that kind of thing. But this guy was a non-believer. It was very delightful. I was hesitant to put it in the book. It's actually the last chapter I wrote for the book. I was in a conversation with my editor and somehow it came up and I was like, oh yeah, one time I did this. And she goes, Victor, get off the phone right now and write that chapter. So that was the last thing I wrote for the book was that chapter. So Johnny was this like delightful little bookish guy who just lived, a bachelor farmer, just lived on the farm. And after he died, I sat down with his family and his sister's like, hey, I have this weird thing that Johnny used to ask me about, but is it okay if I ask you? It's kind of weird. And I'm like, yeah, you know, hey, I live in this weird space. Ask me a weird question. And she said, he always joked about having his remains made into a firework. Is that allowed? And the thing is, in my state, the state tracks you from the time you pass away until you're buried in the ground, if you're a dead body, or until you're cremated, if you're a dead body. So once cremation happens, the state doesn't track where you go at all. So I'm like, well, technically, yes. I don't know why you'd want to, but we could do it. And so as it turned out, I knew a guy in another state that I went to high school with whose dad owned one of those like roadside firework stands. I don't know, do they have those where you live?
10: Oh, sure.
8: That just pop up in the summer? So I called him and he gave me his dad's phone number and I was telling him this idea and he goes, I don't know, like I think we could try it. He goes, I know a guy. So he hooks me up with this guy who makes homemade fireworks and we met in a parking lot and he pulls up his car and I pull up mine and I hand him over this bag of white powder, which is Johnny's ashes. And he opens up the trunk of his car and there before me are like six different options for huge fireworks. Like we're talking Wile E. Coyote, like rockets on sticks, like just crazy looking things. And so I picked the craziest looking one, of course. And so then between that had his ashes in it and a bunch of off-season fireworks from the guy who owned the place, the family ended up putting on their own fireworks show out on the farm. And they had a great big meal and music and laughter and drinks. And then at the end, they had a big fireworks show with the finale piece being Johnny's just cartoonish rocket being blasted up over his field and his remains scattered on the ground that he tended.
10: I want to have you address the family's rationale behind even doing this in the first place.
8: Here's the thing about it is like when you ask, what are funerals for? There's obviously like the worship aspect, right? The thanksgiving to God for the body that you've been walking around in all these years. But if you don't have that, what are the other aspects? Like if you're a non-believer, what other aspects do you have? I think they boil down to memory, right? Remembrance, storytelling. Community is really important. So gathering together, laughing, crying. One of my good friends is an atheist. And when his uncle, who he's very close with, died, he goes to the funeral, and he's not a believer, but he's like, hey, he goes, it was nice to be in a big room where everyone felt the same way you do. And so I think that's part of it, too, is just the community, just knowing that everyone there feels the same way, both sad, but also willing to look back and laugh maybe, too. And then there's the aspect of, honestly, that this caveman part of feeding ourselves. It's no surprise that across every culture that's ever existed, funerals exist, and then there's food. Whether you fill the house with casseroles and jello salad beforehand, or you have a meal afterward, there is something about feeding your body at a time that you're laying a body to rest that will never eat again, right? Embracing those things that body no longer is able to do, to laugh, to hug, to cry, to eat, those simple pleasures of life. So yeah, so that's what they did. They put on a feast. They listened to music. They danced. They laughed. They cried. And then just to cap it all with kind of the absurd spectacle, they were intending on scattering his remains in his fields anyway, which they did with the majority of it. But it is kind of whimsical, I think, to do so with a firework.
10: So I've just been sitting here listening to you explain very eloquently, by the way, what some of the aims of a funeral can be. And I'm afraid my next question is coming down a pretty big notch, but I just have to ask it, really. So let's say the state law does permit for this kind of thing to happen, for cremains to be blasted out across a field, big sound and light show, all the almost festivity of it all happening there. There are local regulations. I mean, where I live, you are not just permitted to go anytime you choose and shoot off fireworks. So I'm just asking here, where are the police during all of this? They're not left in the dark about what's going on, I wouldn't think.
8: Yeah, so we did this in the spring. At least in our county, there are ordinances, right? You can shoot them off on New Year's Eve and on the 4th of July. So in advance of this, I called the local sheriff and I was like, hey, so Johnny's family are going to be doing this thing out in the farm east of town. Like, are we going to have any problems? And the sheriff is like, you know, I think we'll find ourselves on the west side of the county that day. That's what you get away with in a small town. They realize this is not just for show or for mischievousness. It's for remembrance and community. And
10: so he was just willing to turn a blind eye to the whole thing?
8: Yeah. No, nobody said a word.
10: The Victor Sweeney you've heard in this episode thus far sounds totally confident, ebullient, unflappable even. But despite all of his experiences with death, even he knows what it is to find yourself shell-shocked one day by an unexpected passing.
8: By nature, being a dead body is not the way God intended us to be. By nature, there is something wrong with that. We were not created for death. I lost my best friend to suicide in 2018. I had the terrible job of having to explain to his parents why he couldn't be seen. He hanged himself. The medical examiner said you can't see him. The funeral home said you can't see him. And his mom calls me and is like, Victor, why can't I see him? And so I had to talk to the funeral home about my dead best friend and, you know, all the details, skin slip, bloating, you know, all these things that, like, intellectually I'm aware of, but the fact that it's happening to my friend Alex was pretty terrible. And then to find a way to, like, softly and trustworthily tell that to his parents, because that's where it all comes from, Marcus. Like, it all comes from trust. They might not trust the funeral director from who knows where that's handling their son, but they trust me when I get the information. It's a hard, hard thing. We're not meant to dictate the day on which our lives end. And everybody that's left behind, it doesn't matter how long ago it was, everybody that's left behind suffers from it. But you walk away as a family member, or as in my case, a friend, very changed. So as someone who I like to think has a really good handle on death, right? I'm the person on the internet people send in questions to, you know, ask about death and funerals. So I thought I had this pretty well under control. And then Alex took his life, and I found out afterward that all of a sudden at night, I, like, couldn't get in the car and drive. I'd have panic attacks while I was driving to death calls. So at first I thought, because it was in the winter, so I was like, oh, it's just the bad weather. But then as the spring thawed and the summer came, like, it didn't change anything. The phone would ring, and I'd get up at night, I'd, like, dread the phone ringing, and then when it did, I'd have to get out in the van and would just be, like, white-knuckling, grabbing onto the steering wheel, trying to remember to breathe, like, driving with the windows down to try to keep myself from getting faint. So I really struggled with that for a long time. Or when I'd have all my family in the car, I would think this thought, which is a terrifying thought for anyone, but it's, I'm traveling faster than most humans have ever traveled in history. You know, you drive down the highway at 70 miles an hour. That's faster than most of humankind has ever traveled. In a tin can, no less, with rubber wheels. So I started having panic attacks, and I realized that I couldn't just white-knuckle it for the rest of my days. So I had to kind of fall on my sword a little bit, and I got on some antidepressants, anti-anxiety medication for a little while.
10: As things turned out, it wasn't until Victor worked for a while with a mental health professional that he was able to get out of these dark woods. Robert, the therapist, asked Victor to reflect on a few key questions.
11: If you drive out into the night with your fingers clenched around the steering wheel, what's going to be different? You're going to come home and you're going to do exactly what you've always done how many other times? So what's new? What's changed? And it finally clicked for me. I'm not in control, and actually nothing has changed. The only thing that's changed is the way that I look at this and the anxiety that had built up around it, but the actual fact of it all hadn't changed whatsoever. Instead of worrying about control and piloting this car that's going so fast or driving off into the dark in conditions where there's snow and ice, I can't control any of those things, and yet every single time I return home. And so at a certain point, I realized that I don't have any control and it's okay, and I never did. That's the real game changer for me. And so along the way, I just really started to give up the sense of control and stop worrying about when the phone was going to ring and stop worrying about where I was going to drive and how far and how fast. And it started to go away over time. And even just translate that onto Alex's death, that I didn't have any control over that. Right? I was the last person to speak to him before he died, but I didn't have any control over it. So why should I beat myself?

0: have reopened a deep well of personal pain. A phone call comes out of the blue. Victor's in his office. He hears of his friend Alex's death. "I don't hold it together," Victor writes. "I put the phone down. I lie on the floor so I won't faint, and I cry. After lying there sobbing a good long time, I call Paige." Throughout the book, Victor is this open and disarming, remarkably forthright, transparent. You know that he's leveling with you.
1: I don't think I'm ever going to quite get over the fact that he's not here. But that's, I don't know, that's life.
2: Yeah,
1: life is
2: hard.
1: In some ways, like I think about my own life and I try to value it a little more because I realize like, oh man, my buddy never turned 36. How lucky am I that I get to do that? But that doesn't come easy. It doesn't come naturally. One of my neighbors just lost his wife a little while ago. We were talking about this very thing, just about how crushing this can be. And he was talking, oh, maybe I should go see a doctor. I was like, hey, Roland, like, you think I have it together. I deal with this every day. Like, I've done that. And it was nice. So, like, he's gone in and got some help. And, but it's nice to, in some ways, to be able to share not only my triumphs and stability, but even my weakness with families.
0: It's not been a couple of years, maybe coming up on three, since my father-in-law passed, and he died in my home. My wife and his widow were there, and he was a man who was fiercely independent. He never wanted anybody to do. He wanted to do everything on his own. And I know that if he had been able to see what happened, he would have felt, for want of a better word, mortified that anybody had to tend to him. And I got to wash his body, and I got to close his eyes. And I say got to now. In the moment, those were hard, hard, difficult things to do.
1: What a gift, though.
0: Yeah, yeah. But the point here is that he didn't want to be an inconvenience to anybody, and you say you have an objection to that view.
1: I have a strong objection to that. I think about this a lot. In my book, and honestly in my daily life, I tell people, like, be inconvenient. It's fine. Impose on other people. Like, there is no better time for you to ask for help than when you're in the midst of dealing with grief or dealing with a funeral. And the thing about it is people want to help you. And so it's on you to just allow them to do it. I mean, people will naturally gravitate towards helping you at this time. Because here's the thing, and maybe it's the same way where you live. Up where I live, we have, you know, hard-nosed, fifth-generation Scandinavian farmers living out on the prairie.
0: You're talking about my grandparents, really, right there.
1: There you go. They don't want to be inconvenient to anyone. They don't want to ask for help. They would not go to the neighbor for a cup of sugar. It's self-deprecation to a fault. And so when they die, we have someone who say, yeah, just throw me in the ditch. You know, often I hear that. Just throw me, put me in a bag and throw me in the ditch. And the thing is, when you are worried that much about inconvenience, you almost drift into selfishness. And so by that, I mean, if you wanted me to literally throw you into the ditch, Bob, where are your family going to gather to say goodbye to you? Where are they going to gather after the earth covers you over to mourn you? Where are your great-grandchildren going to show up and read your name and remember you fondly, hopefully, right? And so with your father-in-law dying in the home, I say what a gift, because imagine if he'd have died tucked away in a nursing home with no one around him. Would you have learned the gifts of patience that you had to learn in that time when he lived with you? Like, would you have had to learn that same sort of tenderness of washing an aging, decrepit body? Maybe not. And then you have the gift of having all your family there and being surrounded by love when you die. And not only for your father-in-law to be surrounded by love, but for your wife to be surrounded by the rest of the family on the worst day. What a beautiful thing. When we talk about this kind of running away from being inconvenient, which we cannot escape, by the way, from the moment we're born, we're terribly inconvenient. And the more you try to run away from that, I think the more selfish you get. And so really, like, the antidote, or maybe the concurrent virtue with learning to be inconvenient, is selflessness, which seems almost contradictory, but there it is.
0: One last thing, I think, something you've written. You write, I have embraced

0: death, and come to fear little to nothing of it.
1: Yeah. Well, what am I to be afraid of? I've seen thousands of dead bodies. I've carried hundreds of dead bodies in my arms. Like, the fact that I'm going to be one, it's like the most familiar thing in my life. Second most familiar thing, other than maybe a living body, than the one I currently have. Do I think I'm so special that I'm not going to have to deal with it? Every person who's ever appeared in a history book has already died. So why should I be afraid? I'm not special. And then if I worry about my family being left behind, like, it's the same thing. I have people say, I'm not afraid of dying, but I'm just afraid of leaving my family. Like, everyone that's ever died has left their family. And all their family carries on. And I see 100 families a year learn how to pick up and live changed lives. So why should I be afraid? My family is resilient. I have no fear of being a dead body. I go to confession every 2 weeks, and I have life insurance. So, like, on the physical end, I've taken care of things. On the spiritual end, I'm trying to take care of things. There's nothing to be afraid of. It's the thing we are set to do at the end of our days. And praise God, I don't have to pick them.
0: One of the most beautiful things I encountered in your book has to do with, I don't know if this is poetry or if it's literally meant by you, the idea that our bodies are kind of smaller than our souls.
1: Yeah, that's true, isn't it?
0: What do you mean?
1: Well, I'll leave you with this. There's a Latin term, magnanimous, to be magnanimous. And in Latin, it means magna, which is large, and animus, which is souled. So to be large-souled. And the fact is, like, our bodies are very frail. Even mine, which I like to think is fairly healthy, like, I could crash in the car on the way home and that's it. It's over. Every time I have a funeral of someone my age, I'm like, boy, that could be me. It's the mirror of the embalming room. You know, you look down and you see yourself. But if you tended your soul and you worked on building relationship with others and you were charitable and you were kind with your time, and I would go so far as to say you weren't worried about being inconvenient, right? You gave people the gift of yourselves, whether it was convenient or not. That is how you grow your soul to be larger than your body. Because what is the thing that's going to last? Certainly not your body. Your body's not going to last. Like, yours and mine are breaking down as we speak. But if your soul lasts forever, your focus should be on that, very deeply on that. And what a great gift it would be to be magnanimous.
0: Victor Sweeney is author of Now Departing, a small town mortician on death, life, and the moments in between. If you want to get a flavor of his dry sense of humor while explaining his job, he's been seen more than 35 million times on YouTube, answering questions rapid fire about both the bizarre and the beautiful parts of being a mortician. Check out the link in our episode notes. Tenery Taylor produced this episode with help from Amelia Scott and Madeline Rollins. 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I'm Marcus Smith.
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0: The conversation you've just heard with Victor Sweeney reminds me of another conversation we had here on Constant Wonder several years ago. We had a chance to speak with Erica Buist. She's author of This Party's Dead, Grief, Joy, and Spilled Rum at the World's Death Festivals. After the passing of a close loved one by the name of Chris, Erica Buist coped with her grief by visiting celebrations of death around the globe. Now, I need to say, she herself doesn't really believe that human spirits live on in another life after death. No matter, here is her description of what she experienced in Michoacán, Mexico.
2: You go into these cemeteries and they're just completely carpeted with marigolds. And the reason for that is that the family are coming to visit, you know, so everything has to be perfect. You would make the preparation as special as you would if it was living relatives that you only see once a year. They will put out their favorite food and the favorite drink, their spirits. And, you know, some people even believe that the day afterwards, that even though the food remains, but it's been sucked of all the nutrients. So genuinely, they think those cookies have no calories the next day. Not everyone believes that literally, but a lot of them do. So it was a very different experience being there kind of in this exploratory form. When I go back and read that chapter, I can tell sort of how scattered and disorganized my brain is at the time. So I was there bereaved as well. I was still in pretty strong grief. And that's a common epithet we hear of grief is love with nowhere to go. So what a death festival does, first of all, is that it gives you this opportunity to make yourself useful and to pour them a drink or get them their favorite food. You know, it essentially gives your love somewhere to go.
3: Did you do that?
2: I did. Yes, I did. So it was right at the end of the festival where I thought, right, I haven't done this properly yet. Maybe I should give it a go. I went into where the shrine was, and I put a little picture of Chris on there with everyone else's dead loved ones. I sort of talked to him. Now, this I'm not a very godly person, right? I'm not very spiritual. So I really am just talking to a photo. I feel so stupid. And then I was like, oh, I better go and get you a jelly bean or something. So I went and I got him a little sweet. And then I remember so clearly how I heard bells strike midnight. And then I went over and I had a text from my partner who told me that he booked something for my birthday. And I put that in my calendar. And the reason that was significant is because I hadn't used calendars since he died, because about a week after Chris died, my calendar pinged this reminder saying, birthday dinner with Chris, and that really annoyed me. I was just like, well, I'm just going to switch it off, because it was kind of that reacting angrily to that idea of, you know, if you want to make God laugh, tell him your plans. So I had this haphazard year of just running around, forgetting things. And as soon as I did this, I went and I just, without even thinking, put something in my calendar. So it's almost like I'd made a little bit of space in my heart or my brain just by having that moment where I talked to him. So even though I didn't believe, just by doing that, it seemed to do something for me. It seemed to work. And I thought, this is why people are doing it. You know, if grief is love with nowhere to go.
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6: BBC News with Moira Alderson. The Israeli Defense Minister, Yisrael Katz, has said his forces will continue ground operations in Lebanon despite the announcement of a renewed ceasefire. The deal requires the Iranian-backed militant group Hezbollah to halt its attacks against Israel and withdraw from southern Lebanon. Lina Sinjab is in Beirut.
7: This agreement today is mainly affecting Hezbollah stopping any hostilities against Israel. In return, Israel will stop all attacks in Lebanon. But it doesn't specify exactly if the Israelis will pull out or when they will pull out. The pilot zones that they've spoken about are also like a tester on how the Lebanese army is going to operate. So it's all really a wait and watch how this is going to be implemented, how the Lebanese army is able to be in charge of the south.
6: Meanwhile, a United Nations peacekeeper has died and two more have been injured after mortar shells hit their position in Lebanon. The attack happened on Wednesday in the southeast of the country, where Israel and Hezbollah have been attacking each other. The peacekeeping mission, which is supporting humanitarian organisations in the region, did not say who the shells came from. Health officials in Gaza say that at least 9 Palestinians have been killed in Israeli strikes on Thursday. Medics said warplanes launched attacks on 4 apartments, with 5 members of a single family killed in one of the strikes. From Jerusalem, Wira Davis has this report.
8: Among videos posted on social media, said to be the aftermath of the airstrikes, were distressing images of people trying to leave a building engulfed in fire at the Beach refugee camp to the west of Gaza City. The BBC was told that at least 3 Israeli helicopters had launched strikes against several buildings. Among those reportedly targeted was a Hamas commander in northern Gaza who was killed along with his wife and 3 of their children. Israel has carried out repeated airstrikes in Gaza despite last October's American brokered ceasefire, accusing Hamas of rearming and rebuilding its forces.
6: The government of Fiji has rejected plans by an Australian billionaire to import hundreds of thousands of tons of rubbish to be burned for energy production. The proposal was blocked, citing multiple severe environmental and public health risks. Phoebe Hobson has this report.
9: The Australian company The Next Generation Holdings had hoped to build an incinerator capable of consuming up to 900,000 tonnes of waste a year. But the plans proved controversial, as the project was to be built close to Nadi, a city on Fiji's main island. That's an important tourism destination. Fiji's ambassador to the UN raised concerns that his country could become the Pacific's ashtray, and local villagers labelled the plans as waste colonialism. The company said burning imported rubbish could help Fiji produce electricity and cut back on diesel.
6: BBC News.
2: 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I'm your host, Sam Payne, and we've got a great collection of stories for you today. And we'll start with some stories from the BYU Radio podcast, The Appleseed. 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Stories bring us together, and we hope the stories on the show will spark memories and thoughts for you that you can share with the people you love. I'm your host, Sam Payne, and I'm excited to bring you the stories you'll hear today. In the first story, two girls go on similar adventures. They face the same challenges. They meet the same strange and magical characters. But it goes very differently for one girl than for the other girl. And it has to do with how each girl treats the strange and magical characters she meets. See if you can pick out the character traits that bring blessings into the life of the girl for whom things go well. You'll hear them recited over and over again in the story, but only once in English. Listen carefully and you'll catch them. No problem. The teller of the story here is the wonderful Philadelphia storyteller Charlotte Blake Alston. And we were happy to have her with us in the Appleseed studio. Here's Charlotte with Kumba Amnde on the Appleseed.
10: Desana was not her real name, but it was the name that people called her, the name that she was known by since she got into the current circumstance she was in. Desana's mother had passed only about 6 months earlier. Her father had remarried and moved a new wife with her daughter into their home. The father was often gone, days, weeks, sometimes for work, leaving Desana there with her stepmother and stepsister. Desana. Essentially, it just means poor thing. And that's what people called her, Desana. And as you can expect, she was treated quite differently by this stepmother. She bought all kinds of things for her own daughter, would walk to the marketplace and buy fabric, beautiful fabric, have them made into clothing for her, jewels for her arms and ankle bracelets for her feet. But with Desana, she ended up being the one responsible for doing all of the housework. If, in fact, she was allowed to accompany them to the marketplace, her stepsister, Kumba, would be given money to go buy whatever she wanted. Desana would be given money and instructions to buy meat, poultry, vegetables, seasonings, whatever it was she was going to use to cook the food for their dinner. They would come back home, and yes, she would do all of the cooking while Kumba went visiting her friends. In the morning, she would prepare water for her stepsister's bath so her stepsister could go off to school. While her stepsister was at school, she would cook, she would sweep the house, she would wash the pots and do all of the work inside and outside of the house. But her spirit was not broken. It does not mean that she was not sad. When her mother died, one of the elders said, "You have just acquired an ancestor, a beautiful spirit that will be with you for the rest of your life." She remembered the words of her mother's teachings. She remembered her mother saying to her over and over from the time she was a young child, "Yaru, Yatu, Sutra, Muny, kindness, respect, open-heartedness, patience. These will carry you far." It was because of her mother and the memory of her mother that her spirit was not broken. Well, one day she went to look for a bowl to mix some ingredients in, and she reached up on a high shelf and she pulled down a bowl that's called Mbatu. The Mbatu bowl is used only in certain celebrations, for Tabaski, for baby naming ceremonies, for Ramadan. And as she was pulling the bowl down off of the shelf, the stepmother came in and screamed, "Ay, ay, ay, ay," and she dropped it and broke it into pieces. "That was given to me by my old ancestor. I should have known that I should have moved it to a place where you could not see it. I should have known you would have done this. You need to put those pieces together. Take them into the forest to the river Ndegu Dayan and heal them. Put the bowl back together." The river Ndegu Dayan. There were stories that floated about this river, that it had restorative powers. Many, they say, had gone to find it. but only a few had returned, and those that had returned came back not in their right mind. She knew what her stepmother was trying to do, and that was to get rid of her. She tried to stall. Well, can I wait until my father comes back? He has been at work. He will not be back for another week. No. You broke it now. I want you to heal it now. I want you to get away from me. Bumalafagisiti, go away from me and don't come back until you have restored this bowl. She took a cloth and put the pieces of the bowl in the cloth. She knew that the only way to get to this river from the stories that she heard was to walk through a very strange forest. But she began to walk and walk. Didoch, didoch, didoch, didoch. She walked and walked and walked until the sun was high in the sky, and she came upon a tree that was letting down its own fruit with its branches. Its branches being used as arms and fingers. She remembered her mother's teachings and what she should do if she came across a strange spirit. Yaru, Yatu, Sutra, Muny, Musuk, Nyoko. She got down on one knee. She honored the spirit in the tree. And the tree spoke. Yaudedom, you there, child. What a good child you are. You didn't point or scream or do anything. Wherever you're going, you are going to receive a blessing. Yala jublu yala. And it gave her some of the fruit that it was taking down. It quenched her thirst, filled her belly. She thanked the tree and continued to walk. Didoch, didoch, didoch, didoch. As she walked, she sang a song that came from her heart. Lit

0: What I need, I cannot have. I need my mother. That is the one thing that no spirit can ever bring to me. But she continued to walk and sing to give herself comfort, and soon, as the sun began to drop, she came upon a large pot cooking its own contents with no fire underneath. Again, she remembered her mother's teachings. Yaru, Yatu, Sutra, Muni, Musuk Nuyuko. She got down on one knee, honored the spirit in the bowl, and the pot called out to her. Yaldedom, you there, child. What a respectful child you are. Wherever you are going in your life, you will receive a blessing. Yala jublu yala. And it gave her some of the contents so that she could eat and have her belly filled once again. She left after thanking the spirit and continued to walk and walk, didoch, didoch, didoch. And time after time after time encountered one strange spirit after another, some so strange I could not even tell you what they were like. Each time she got down on one knee and honored the spirit and received a blessing. Just as the sun was about to drop behind the horizon, she came across a woman, a half woman, half creature. It had one leg, one arm, one eye, and hair that ran down both the back and the front of her body. But again, her mother's voice was loud in her ear. Yaru, Yatu, Sutra, Muni. Musuk Nuyuko, she got down on one knee and honored the spirit and the woman. The woman called out to her, Yaldedom, you there, child. What a good child you are. What are you going? How did you get here? How did you get so far? And she began to tell this old woman creature how she came to be in that forest. Well, it is going to be dark now. No one can find the way at night. You come with me. I will give you something to eat. I'll take you to the river in the morning. She still had the pieces of that bowl in her hand. And now she had made it to that river in Dago Dayan. She followed this woman into her home. The woman gave her something to eat and said, Now I am the mother of all the creatures in the forest. They all come home at night to stay with me. I'm going to give you this comb with a long pointed end. They will come to get in the bed. You get under the bed before they get here. When they come, you stick it with the point of the comb, little by little, dunk, dunk, dunk. They will think there are fleas in the bed, and they will get up and leave. And then you can get in the bed and go to sleep. So after her belly was full, the woman gave her the comb. She got underneath the bed, and no sooner had she pulled in her arms and her legs, when shoom, shoom, one by one, boom, these creatures came in from all directions, piled into the bed, and as the old woman had told her, she began to stick them with the tip of the comb, little by little, and dunk, and dunk, and dunk. Oh, the hyena, Buki, jumped up. Oh, said, there are fleas in this bed. We cannot sleep here. We have to go. We'll come back when they're gone. And they left. Now, the old woman said, you can get into the bed and sleep. And she slept a long, deep, peaceful, restful sleep. And in the morning, the old woman creature led her to the river in Dago Dayan, where they dipped the pieces of the bowl into the water. And sure enough, the bowl was restored. Now, said the old woman creature, I am going to give you 3 eggs. The first one, you break this first, and a crowd of people will rise and follow you. The second egg, you break it, and strange creatures will come out of it, but do not worry. The third egg, when you get close to your village, you break it, and this will be my gift to you. And what about this name you have, Nesana? What kind of a name is that for someone like you? Claim the name that your mother gave you at birth. Her birth name was Sukena, which meant one who will always return. She thanked the old woman creature and began to walk back towards her village. She walked a third of the way, and as the old woman instructed her, she broke the first egg. And yes, a crowd of people rose up from that egg and began to follow her. Second third of the way, She broke the second egg, and as the old woman said, all sorts of vile creatures emerged, but the crowd surrounded them and devoured them all. When she got close to her village, she broke the third egg, and out of it came jewels and treasures for her arms and her neck, beautiful clothing she wrapped around her body. She got out of that forest back into her village and into her house. And when she arrived, the woman could not believe that she was standing in front of her once again. "How did you get back here? I don't believe." And then she stopped. She looked at Sukina's arms, the fabric, and then her daughter came in. And immediately, she snatched the bowl from Sukina, dropped it on the floor and broke it, and said to her daughter, "Oh, I've broken my bowl. You must go to the river in Dago Dayan, and you must repair it." Her daughter looked at the pieces of the bowl broken that had been restored. She looked at her stepsister. She looked at her mother, and then it clicked. I will go to the river in Dago Dayan and restore the pieces of the bowl." She wrapped them in a cloth. She left the village and she entered the forest. She began to walk and walk, tidoch, tidoch, tidoch, and came upon that same tree that was still letting down its own fruit. "Oh my, what kind of a crazy thing is this?" She began to point and yell and scream, and the tree began to speak to her. "Yaldedom, you there. You are not a polite child. You are not respectful. Wherever you are going, you will not receive a blessing." "I don't care about receiving a blessing, but I do care about some of that fruit that you have." And she just grabbed what had fallen onto the ground and began to eat it noisily as she walked away from the tree. She continued to walk, didach, didach, didach, and she came to that large pot that was cooking the stew without a flame underneath. And once again, she said, "I cannot believe, what is going on? What kind of a forest is this? What are you doing here? You must be some sort of person that has been cursed or something like this. I've never seen..." And again, it spoke to her. "Yaldidom, you there, child, you are not very polite. You are not going to go to a good end. No matter where you are going in your life, you are not going to receive a blessing." "I don't need to receive a blessing, but I will take some of what is in that pot." And she dipped the pieces of the bowl in and began to eat from it. She walked away from the pot, didoch, didoch, didoch, didoch, and every time she encountered a new spirit, she would point, she would scream, she would yell, she would tease, she would mock it, until she came upon that creature woman. And oh, when was the last time you bathed? Oh, you should not even show yourself in front of anyone. The woman called out to her, "Yaldedom, you there, child. You are very disrespectful. Wherever you are going in life, you will not receive a blessing." "I don't care about receiving a blessing. I care that what you give to me is what you gave to the other girl." By that time, it was dark. She said, "No one can find the river in the dark. You come inside of my house and I will take you there in the morning." She followed the old woman creature into the house, but was not offered one crumb of food to eat. But she did give her the comb and told her, "I am the mother of other creatures. They will come back here to sleep tonight. You get under the bed. When they get into the bed, you stick it to them little by little and dunk and dunk. They will think there are fleas in the bed. They will get up and go and you can sleep." She snatched the comb from the woman, got underneath the bed, and as soon as she pulled in her arms and her legs, shoom, whoom, pop, pop, they came from everywhere, and it frightened her, so she started to jab them hard. "Oh!" Bookie jumped up and said, "These are not fleas. There's something else under this bed. What is it we need to see?" And she was rescued by the mother of the creatures. "Oh, I will take care of it. I think there may be some little tiny animals that cut in. You leave, and I will take care of it. Come back tomorrow and sleep." Well, these were all terrible creatures, some of them, but they still listened to their mother. They left, and she got into the bed. And in the morning, the old creature woman took Kumba to the river in Dago Dayan and said, "You almost got yourself into trouble last night." "I don't care about that," she said. "What you drew for me is the same that you did for the other girl." She said, "I am going to give you what I gave to her. This is the first egg that you should break. When you get a third of the way from here, all sorts of people, a crowd will come out of the egg and they will follow you. The second egg," she didn't even give her time to explain when she snatched the second and the third egg and took off, now that the bowl had been restored. She got a third of the way and said, a crowd of people? I don't want a crowd of people following me. I don't want a crowd of people sharing my treasures and my jewels. And she broke the second egg. And vile creatures came out of it, surrounded her. And when they took off in all four corners of the forest, there was nothing left of that girl except her tongue. Meanwhile, a mother had gathered some of the women in the village to wait for her daughter's return with jewels. A bird flew over them, circled around them three times, and dropped the tongue into the mother's lap. She screamed and ran off into that same forest and was never seen again. As for Sukena, she continued to use the treasures her mother gave to her. And they served her well for the rest of her life. And they say even now today, if you visit the country of Senegal, in cities, villages, schoolyards, courtyards, people will still gather to hear the story they call Kumba Amde ak Kumba Amunde. When they hear it, the children are reminded of how rich they already are.
1: That was Charlotte Blake Alston with Kumba Amnde. Now, some of the way that story played out might have sounded familiar to you. A wicked stepmother, a vain and selfish stepsister. Sounds a little like Cinderella, yeah? Stories like the Cinderella story show up all over the world. There are hundreds of variations of that story. And if you picked up on some of those elements in this telling of Charlotte's story, good for you. It's kind of a cool illustration of how all the world's stories are related, a little like its people. In any case, meeting every new character that came across her path with kindness, respect, open-heartedness and patience brought into the life of Sukena a blessing from each magical character she met, no matter how strange or different those characters might have been. And that's worth remembering. It's a pretty good life lesson. You know, you never know what's going to bring on a memory, and you never know what memory it's going to bring on. As I heard Charlotte's story, I remembered a long-ago phone call. It went like this. Hey, guys, this is Kathy. I wonder if you'd be willing to take a friend of mine out to see some national parks over the next couple of days. She's from Israel, and she's ready to hop on a bus for southern Utah this afternoon. Well, it wouldn't have been much of a problem any other week, but this week we had concerts to do, soccer games one after another, church stuff up to our eyeballs, school projects to finish, and we said yes, we'd do it because Kathy was family, but we were kind of cursing under our breaths, and the curses grew louder as we learned that this was not even a dear old friend of Kathy's that we were going to be showing around southern Utah, but rather a girl that she had met on the street outside a Salt Lake City art gallery only moments before she called us. She was a perfect stranger. And so it was that we kind of had painted on pleasantness as we went downtown to fetch the girl from an evening Greyhound bus. Reut Shmueli was her name. She'd been touring the United States with a backpack on her back. And when Reut stepped down off the bus, her face was full of the respect, kindness, open-heartedness, and patience that we hardly deserved. And something happened. Within half an hour, we were deep and abiding friends. She stayed with us in the end for 6 days instead of just two. She came to concerts, hiked canyons. She asked us questions about our faith tradition, the way we worshiped. She told us about hers. When she did leave us, it was with tears and embraces and promises to see each other again. On our coffee table sits a book about Israel sent to us by her parents. Boy, respect, kindness, open-heartedness, and patience. It opened the floodgates for us. I wonder sometimes where all that grumpy indignance went on the day Reut came to visit us, the day of Kathy's call. But it's not much of a mystery, really. It's as simple as this, I suppose. It's easy to be angry at imagined circumstances and situations, but at the heart of situations and circumstances are people. People with hang-ups and abilities and things they need and things they can give. People who have had a hard day at work or who are tired of doing the dishes or who climb down from Greyhound buses full of hope and anxiety, who may not even speak the language well, but who have faces full of respect and kindness and open-heartedness and patience. It was easy to brush Reut off when she was nothing but an abstract inconvenience, an obstacle to our getting things done that week. But then she materialized, became a real person. And in the face of that, it was simply easier to be friends. Impossible, in fact, to be anything else. And that's where Charlotte's story took me. Where did it take you? And who will you take along?

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2: 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It's due to the strength and success of many.
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6: 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You'll love our next story. It's one that'll be familiar to you, but you may have never heard the story quite like the great St. Louis storyteller Bobby Norfolk tells it. In this story, like the last, siblings all face the same unusual challenge. This time, though, the unusual challenge is a hungry troll under a bridge, and the siblings are a trio of goats. Let's join Bobby now in the Appleseed studio.
7: All right, this story, it is 400 years old. It's a Norwegian folktale. If you feel so inclined, you can help with the rhythm. It goes like this. This is a tale of some goats and a troll. Troll live under a bridge, you know. He guarded that bridge every night and day. He'd gobble you up if you went that way. But the grass was green on the other side. So the goats decided to give it a try. The little billy goat was the first that day. His feet went trip, trap, trip, trap. Hey, who's that trip trapping over my bridge? Hey, fool, be cool. It's me, you see. I got a hunch you be my lunch. But I'm so small, you're so tall. Sit in the shade, you be repaid. There's a big billy goat in this parade. Well, he let him pass to eat some grass. The middle billy goat was the next to go. His feet went trip, trap, trip, trap. Yo! Who's that trapping over my bridge? Hey, boo, be cool. It's me, you see. I got a hunch you be my lunch. But I'm so small, you're so tall. Sit in the shade, you be repaid. There's a big billy goat in this parade. Well, he let him over to eat some clover. The big billy goat went the last that day. His feet went trip, trap, trip, trap. Hey, who's that trip chopping over my bridge? Hey, boo, be cool. I'm big, you dig? I got a hunch you be my lunch. I got two sharp horns to run you through. Four sharp hooves to cut you in two. So come on up and give it a try. We'll see which one that's gonna get by. Well, the troll was a fool. He couldn't be cool. He tried to fight. The goat was right. With his two sharp horns, he ran him through. With his four sharp hooves, he cut him in two. Then the goat swam on over to the other side. Work it. Woof. Ate the grass and they said with pride, work it, woo. That troll was a fool, he couldn't be cool. He should have learned not to be so greedy. He should have learned to help the needy. Then the goats ate grass till they got fat. Trip, trap, trip, trap, that's that.
6: 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We want to thank Charlotte Blake Alston and Bobby Norfolk for sharing their stories with us today. You've listened to their tales. Now it's time to share some of your own. The Appleseed is produced by me, Sam Payne, Wendy Folsom, and Brian Tanner. Assistant producers include Garrett Gunnell, Carrie Griggs, Kay Hendrickson, and Nico Wetzel. And our post team is Trent Reimschussel and DJ Cromartie. 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And our next story is called The Goats and the Bear, and it'll be told by Barry Marshall and Jerry Burns. Together, they're known as the Story Crafters. 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
8: Once upon a time, a mama goat lived with her seven kids at the edge of a very deep, a very dark, and a very dangerous forest. And because they lived near such a place, mama goat was worried about the safety of her kids. So she always, always, always took the time to count them, just to be sure they were where they were supposed to be. And it sounded like this. 1, 2, 3, 4, 5, 6, and 1 fat baby. For you see, her kids were not always where they were supposed to be. Now, every single morning, Mama Goat would leave the house first thing, and she would go out into that deep, dark, dangerous forest to gather food. In the afternoons, she would bring the food home and prepare it. At supper time, she would serve the food. All of the kids would sit

0: of that food into their hungry mouths when Mama Goat would stop everything just to be sure they were where they were supposed to be and count them. 1, 2, 3, 4, 5, 6, and one fat baby. But every time she got to the place where she was supposed to say, "One fat baby," that's not what she usually said. Instead, she would say, "Where's my fat baby?"
1: Because that fat baby was always, always, always getting into things. And so the whole family would get up from the dinner table and they would look all over that house for the baby.
0: They looked upstairs.
1: They looked downstairs.
0: They looked behind the refrigerator.
1: They looked under the carpets.
0: They looked in every dusty corner.
1: They looked all over that house until finally they went into the kitchen and they looked inside the cookie jar.
0: And there, covered from head to toe in crumbs, they would find one fat baby. Well, Mama Goat would pick up Fat Baby. She would give him a great big fat mama kiss. Mwah! Then she would carry her fat baby back into the dining room, all the while licking the cookie crumbs from her lips. She placed the baby down in his place around the table. And then the other kids got ready to put all that food into their hungry mouths when Mama Goat stopped everything again to count them. 1, 2, 3, 4, 5, 6, and one fat baby.
1: Now, we mentioned the fact that the Mama Goat went out into the forest to gather food for her kids. But when she went out into that forest, she didn't take her kids with her, because the forest was kind of a dangerous place. There were bears out there and other dangerous things. So the mother goat always left her kids at home. But when she left her kids at home, she had to make sure that they were safe there. So she had a little plan worked out with her kids. And the plan went like this. In the morning, the mother goat went outside. She shut the door. Then she waited until the kids inside locked the door. Then the mother goat went off into the forest to gather food. All day long she worked out in that forest. In the afternoon she came home. She walked up to the front door, but she couldn't open the front door because the front door was locked. She wanted her kids to unlock the door for her, but she didn't want them unlocking the door for just anyone, so she had a little signal worked out with them. And the signal went like this. When the mama goat got home, the first thing she did was knock on the door.
0: Then she would hear the shuffle of little kid footsteps as they gathered up around that door and sang their part of a song Mama Goat had taught them. It went like this.

0: her part of the song back at the kids. This is the way they knew that she was home. Her part of the song went like this.
1: Little ones, it's your mama dear. Open up the door and have no fear.
0: Once the kids recognized Mama Goat's voice, they reached up and unlocked the door. Then they opened the door. Mama Goat went inside, and Mama Goat counted the kids.
2: 1, 2, 3, 4, 5, 6, and one fat baby.
0: And so it worked wonderfully. The family was safe, the mother got food for her kids, they had a very nice childhood, except for this one time. There was one bear who had recently woken up from his winter sleep, and he was grumpy, and he was hungry. Well, that bear was walking through the forest, and he happened to walk past the goat's house. Now, the day that he walked past the goat's house was one of those beautiful, warm spring days when everyone opens their windows and their doors to let in the warm air, and the bear walked past one of the open windows of the goat's house. He walked past that open window at just the moment that the mother goat was inside counting her kids.
2: 1, 2, 3, 4, 5, 6, and one fat baby.
0: The bear heard that. And when the bear heard that, the bear stopped in his tracks. The bear thought to himself,
3: one fat baby.
0: And the bear kept thinking to himself. The bear thought,
3: six brothers and sisters of one fat baby.
0: Well, the bear thought that that sounded like just the ticket. So the bear hid himself behind a bush outside the goat's house. And the bear waited behind that bush all through that day. All that night, the bear stayed behind the bush. The next morning, the bear was still behind the bush. The bear saw the mother goat come outside. He saw the mother goat shut the door. He heard the door lock. Then he watched the mother goat walk off into the forest. The bear hid behind that bush all day long. In the afternoon, he saw the mother goat come home. He saw the mother goat go up to the door. He saw the mother goat knock on the door.
2: Then he heard the shuffle of little kid footsteps as they gathered up around that door and sang.

0: mother goat sing her part of the song.
1: Little ones, it's your mama dear. Open up the door and have no fear.
0: Then he heard the door unlock. He saw the door open. He watched the mother goat go inside, and he heard her count the kids.
2: 1, 2, 3, 4, 5, 6, and one fat baby.
0: The bear went home. But the bear didn't stay home. This was too good to be true. The bear went back again the next day. He hid behind the bush again. He watched the whole thing happen again. The mother goat came outside. She shut the door locked. She went off into the forest. She came back in the afternoon. She knocked on the door. The kids sang. She sang. The door unlocked. The door opened up. She went inside. She counted the kids. The bear went home. He came back the next day. He watched the whole thing happen again. The next day, he watched the whole thing happen again. The next day, the whole thing happened again. The next day, the whole thing happened again. The next day, the whole thing happened again. Every day, the bear hid behind that bush until he thought he learned the song perfectly. At night, he went home and he practiced singing the song until he knew he had learned that song perfectly. The next day, the bear hid behind the bush again. He saw the mother goat come outside. He saw her shut the door. He heard the door lock. The bear watched the mother goat walk off into the forest. And then the bear hid behind that bush just a little while longer. Then the bear came out from behind the bush. Then the bear walked up to the house, and the bear knocked on the door.
2: Then he heard the shuffle of little kids' footsteps as they gathered up around the door, and they sang their part of the song.
1: Who's that knocking at our door? Sing to us so we'll be sure.
0: Then the bear sang the mother goat's part of the song. But when the bear sang the mother goat's part of the song, it sounded like,
3: Little ones, it's your mom.

0: deep, deep. But our mama goat's voice, it's high, high, high. It's as high as the sky. You can't be mama goat, you know. So you go away.
1: So the bear went away. But the bear didn't stay away. This was too good to be true. The bear went across that forest until he found all the other bears, who were also just waking up from their winter sleeps. The bear gathered up all those bears, and he said, "I need my voice to sound like a mother goat's voice. How do I do it?" All those bears were so grumpy, they did not want to talk to this bear. They looked at him and they said, "You dumbbell, any bear knows if you want your voice to sound like a mother goat's voice, all you have to do is eat some chalk." So the bear walked back through the forest until he came to the schoolyard. He went out around behind the school to the place where they clapped the erasers together to get the chalk dust out. There was chalk dust all over the blacktop. There was chalk dust all over the walls of the school. The bear licked up some of that chalk dust. Now, I know that sounds disgusting. Don't try it.

0: Some of them said, oh, listen, that's a high voice. That's got to be Mama Goat. But others said,
1: it may be a high voice, but that doesn't sound like our Mama Goat's high voice.
0: And others said,
1: I don't know.
0: And some kids said,
1: I think it is.
0: And others said,
1: I think it isn't.
0: And others said,
1: I don't know. It is, it isn't, I don't know. It is, it isn't, I don't know. It is, it isn't, I don't know. I don't know, I don't know, I don't know, I don't know. Hey!
0: And they all said as one, show us your paw.
2: Wait. What?
0: Your paw. We want to see your paw.
2: What the, what?
3: This was a little something else the mother goat had worked out with her kids. The bear didn't know about this part.
2: That's not fair.
3: There was a window up above the door. The bear didn't have any choice, so the bear lifted up his paw to that window over the door, and the bear showed it to the kids.
0: Oh, look at your beautiful golden brown paw. The hair on your paw is just like the golden brown fur Mama Goat used to have. But Mama Goat has 7 kids, so all her hair's turned gray by now. You can't be Mama Goat, you know. So you go away!
3: So the bear went away again? But the bear didn't stay away. No, this was too good to be true. The bear crossed the forest to where all the other bears were. He gathered them all up, and the bear said,
2: I need my paw to look like a mother goat's gray paw. How do I do it?
3: All those bears, they were so grumpy, they said,
2: you dumbbell, any bear knows if you want your paw to look like a mother goat's gray paw, all you have to do is rub it in dust.
3: So the bear crossed back through the forest. This time, as he walked through the forest, every time he came to a house, he tried the front door until he found one that was unlocked. He wasn't looking to eat anyone in that house. He walked through that house until he found the parents' bedroom. He walked into the parents' bedroom. He walked over to their bed. He shoved his paws in underneath the parents' bed. He rubbed his paws around under there, and when he pulled those paws out, his paws were gray as dust. Then the bear left that house. He walked through the forest until he came to the goat's house again. He walked up to the front door, and the bear knocked on the door.
0: And the kids gathered up around the door. But we have to tell you, they were getting a bit nervous. So they huddled closely together to gain support from one another. Still, when they sang their song, fear gripped their throats so that their voices couldn't rise above a whisper.
4: Who's that knocking at our door? Sing to us so we'll be sure.
3: And the bear sang the mother goat's

0: is, it isn't, I don't know, it is, it isn't, I don't know, it is, it isn't, I don't know, I don't know, I don't know, I don't know. Oh, hey, hey, hey, hey, hey, hey, hey. Show us your paw.
1: So the bear lifted up his paw to the window, and his paw was gray as dust.
0: Now, you know what it's like when you want something. When you want something so badly that you can trick yourself into believing that you have it when you really don't. It happens to me sometimes. And it happened to those kids that time. Because they looked up and they saw a big, fat, furry, gray paw. Even though Mama Goat's paw was a slender gray paw, they saw that gray paw, and they believed what they wished for. And they all said, Mama Goat is home! And they unlocked the door.
1: And they opened the door. And when they opened the door, there was the bear. The bear looked down at all those kids, and the bear opened his mouth, and the bear said,

0: his mouth wide, and he swallowed those kids down in one big bite. Then the bear walked off into the forest, and the bear fell asleep under a tree.
1: Now there's no need to worry, because it wasn't long after that that Mama Goat got home. And when she saw that the door to the house was open, well, she rushed up to it, and she called for her kids because she wanted to count them. But none of them came. So she looked upstairs, she looked downstairs, she looked behind the refrigerator, she looked in every dusty corner, and then in desperation, she went into the kitchen and she looked inside the cookie jar. And there, covered from head to toe in crumbs, was one fat baby. She picked up Fat Baby. She gave him a big fat mama kiss. And then she said, "Oh, honey, can you tell me where are your brothers and sisters?"
0: Now, that baby goat hadn't learned how to talk yet. But that baby goat had learned a few words. And one of the words that the baby goat had learned was
1: Mama Goat knew just what to do. She tucked Fat Baby under one arm, and she marched out into that deep, dark, dangerous forest. And she kept on marching until she came to a snoring tree. It wasn't a tree that was snoring. It was a bear sleeping right next to the tree. And she noticed that he had lumps in his tummy. Well, just to be sure that she had found the right bear, Mama Goat counted those lumps. 1, 2, 3, 4, 5, 6, and one fat baby in her arms. Well, Mama Goat knew just what to do next. Mamas usually do. She tucked Fat Baby under her arm and she marched out of that forest and back to her house. She went straight upstairs to her room and picked up her red and white work basket. She opened it up and took a pair of scissors, a needle, and a thread right out of that basket and tucked those things under one arm, Fat Baby under the other, and she marched back into the deep, dark, dangerous forest until she came to the snoring tree, which wasn't a snoring tree, but was really a snoring bear. Well, she bent down low over that bear. She noticed that his breathing had slowed way down. She bent her ear over the bear, and she could hear that his heartbeat had slowed way down. That bear seemed to be entering winter sleep all over again. So he didn't know it when Mama Goat pulled out her scissors and snipped open his tummy.
0: And when she snipped open his tummy, out jumped those kids.
1: 1, 2, 3, 4, 5, 6, and one fat baby in her arms. And then Mama Goat told her kids to do something that kids love to do. Go gather rocks and stones. And they did. They gathered armloads and they came back. "Where should we put them, Mama? Where should we put them? Where should we put them?" And Mama Goat said, "Oh, put them right over there." Now you know where over there was, right? The bear's open tummy. Those kids dropped those stones and rocks into the bear's tummy. And when that belly was full, Mama Goat used her needle and thread to sew up that bear's tummy until it was as good as new. Then she gathered up all of her kids, ushered them out of the forest, and brought them back home, where together she and her kids lived happily and safely ever after.
0: A little while later, the bear woke up. And when the bear woke up, the first thing he noticed was that his stomach was good and full. What he didn't know was what it was full of. Well, the bear stood up. But when the bear stood up, he heard a sound inside of his stomach. It sounded like... And the bear said... Well, the bear took a step. And he heard it again. And he took another step. In fact, They say that to this very day, if ever you go to that forest where those goats live, oh, you need to be a little bit careful out there. It can be kind of dangerous, but you never have to worry about that bear. Because long before that bear tries to sneak up on you, you're going to hear a sound. So just keep listening.
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20: BBC News with Moira Alderson. The Lebanese president has said a US-brokered ceasefire is the last chance for meaningful peace in his country. Joseph Aoun said the truce would come into force within 24 hours of all parties approving it. Hezbollah is yet to comment, though the agreed process requires it to halt attacks on Israel and withdraw from southern Lebanon. Israel is insisting it can continue its ground operations. Repeated strikes in southern Lebanon on Thursday dampened the cautious optimism with which Lebanese people had greeted the ceasefire announcement. Lina Sinjab is in Beirut.
0: It doesn't specify exactly if the Israelis will pull out or when they will pull out. Pilot zones that they've spoken about are also a tester on how the Lebanese army is going to operate, something that also has been agreed in 2024 to have the Lebanese army in charge of the south, but never implemented because Hezbollah refused to give up arms and allow the army in. So it's all really wait and watch how this is going to be implemented.
20: A United Nations peacekeeper of Serbian nationality has died after mortar shells hit a UN position in southeast Lebanon. Two others were wounded in Wednesday's attack. The peacekeeping mission did not say whether Israel or the Iranian-backed Hezbollah was responsible for the attack, but had opened an investigation. Israel rarely uses mortars in its strikes against Hezbollah. Health officials and witnesses in Gaza say at least 11 Palestinians have been killed, with dozens more wounded in Israeli strikes on Thursday. Israel has carried out repeated airstrikes in Gaza, despite last October's US-brokered ceasefire. Wera Davis is in Jerusalem.
21: A medical source at Gaza's Al-Shifa hospital told the BBC that rescue teams had brought in the bodies of several victims after Israeli aircraft struck at least four residential buildings in several parts of Gaza City, causing powerful explosions. Among those reportedly targeted was a Hamas commander in northern Gaza who was killed along with his wife and three of their children. With the world's attention focused on conflicts elsewhere in the region, the situation in Gaza continues to deteriorate.
20: Fiji's government has rejected plans by an Australian billionaire to import hundreds of thousands of tons of rubbish to be burned for energy production. The proposal was blocked over severe environmental and public health risks. It would have also contributed to a 25% increase in Fiji's national emissions. The company behind the proposal has yet to comment. Savendra Michael is Fiji's environment minister.
22: This is not a decision against investment. This is not a decision against innovation. It is not a decision against finding better solutions for Fiji's waste management challenges. This is a decision on whether the EIA report met the legal and technical standard required for approval. The department found that it did not.
20: BBC News.
23: We believe that stones have our shape. We believe that trees and plants, animals are all imbued with this creative life energy force from God. All of the natural world is sacred to us. So how can a person get in touch with this energy, this creative force? Through prayer.
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25: On In Good Faith, it's our privilege to hear stories and accounts from believers told in their own words. 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
26: This week on In Good Faith, we're talking about nature and we're talking about God. And for some people, those are the same things. And for other people, those are very different things, things we treat differently. I'm here with producer Austin Ball. Austin, thank you for working on this episode.
27: Thank you so much, Steve.
26: And this has been fun to look for people who have different aspects of our human and our spiritual relationship with nature. And one of my favorites was J. Phoenix Smith, who we'll hear from in just a few minutes. Indigenous Afro-Cuban religion, Lucumi. And this idea of gratitude, that anything they do in their practice, which is very closely related to nature, they start by thanking their ancestors. In other words, the people and the reason they're here. We've heard lately about stuff like forest bathing, where you're supposed to be outside and that it's just healthy for you. She talks about 120 minutes was the study that we should be spending 120 minutes in nature every day just to be healthy. I don't spend 120 minutes. I need to work on this. We spend our time in buildings.
27: Yeah. I think that the emerging kind of spiritual ecology movement has a lot to do with health. We are very interested in the good life, what it means to flourish. And I think with Phoenix Smith particularly, she thought that connecting with nature was essential to that process. as well as to the ancestors, acknowledging that we came from somewhere, that we're not necessarily above nature, but we're of nature.
1: And then we go outside for church. And this is with our guest, Victoria Lures, who is the author of The Church of the Wild, How Nature Invites Us into the Sacred. And I was really glad we got to talk with her because of just her personal journey in what I would call traditional Christian circles, and then to really find in that a call to worship in nature and be connected to nature. That seems obvious when she talks about it, but that lots of traditional denominations don't really emphasize from Holy Writ.
27: Yeah, I think hers is a subtle stance because she's trying to balance between traditional Christian understandings of there being, you know, God transcendent and above creation and God in creation. And so her experience, you know, a lot of people in her circles sort of accused her of being a tree-hugging dirt worshiper or something along those lines. She doesn't make this explicitly clear, but I think she's drawing a distinction between pantheism, where God is the universe, and panentheism, where we see God expressed through natural phenomena. Through that as a medium, she gets into contact with the divine.
1: And we pull in some science here with Rich Blundell, and I wonder, what made you want to have him on the show?
27: I came across Rich's work a little earlier this year. He is an activist and ecologist who thinks that by returning to our identity as beings of the earth, you know, that we came from the mud and the ocean, he's a staunch kind of advocate of evolution, I suppose, we can recognize this continuity, that everything in nature is also a part of us. We're a part of it. And so there's this interrelated web that we need to exist within and kind of holistically approach.
1: Well, let's get started with our first guest, Victoria Lures, in Bellingham, Washington. She's a pastor who became an eco-spiritual director focused on the integration of nature and spirituality. She spoke to us on Zoom.
2: I'm sort of a word geek, so just I love looking at the etymology of words and where the words came from and the Greek or the Hebrew words in the scriptures. And the word for wilderness in the Old Testament, in ancient Hebrew, is the word ba-midbar. And it's a word that, you know, has been translated over 300 times in the Old Testament to mean wilderness, and that's not incorrect. But if you look it up in a lexicon, sort of the Hebrew-English lexicon, the second definition is wilderness. But the first definition is the organ which speaks. When I learned that, it was like mind-blowing. The first definition is the organ which speaks. Once I learned that, it started to unravel, and I started to see these stories in a different way. God's self sent almost every single leader in both the Old Testament and the New Testament into the wilderness, including Jesus.
1: Right.
2: And I used to like sort of spiritualize that when I was a preacher. I would spiritualize it as, oh, it's a dark night of the soul, or, you know, you have to go through rough times. But then I started to go, wait a minute, what was the role of the actual wilderness in those stories? What role did they play? And then once I found out that midbar meant the organ which speaks, the organ of the it's related to the word dabar, which means speaking. Mm-hmm. And the organ which speaks is the actual wilderness that, and you look at Moses here, you know, listening to God through the burning bush and through the wind, you know, it happens all the time. We just have these eyes that kind of glaze over it when we read it. But that just like totally changed it for me, you know, like Jesus went into the wilderness or into the mountain or into the lake, that word into versus to, which is in Greek means into relationship with, by the way. He never, ever, ever went into the temple to pray. He always went into the wilderness. So there's something there that's not just to talk to God.
1: Yeah, because I've always thought, oh, yeah, he had to get away from all the people.
2: Right.
1: But I have never thought he was getting something from where he was.
2: Right. Doesn't that kind of give you shivers? So that's what opened it up for me, is that there's something that happens. And that even changes like the people of Israel being sent into the wilderness for 40 years, you know, I used to see that as like a punishment, sort of, or at least a rough background for them to like learn something before they could go into the promised land. But what if instead, after 400 years of slavery, they needed at least 40 years to, you know, heal from that trauma in this intimate relationship where they were hearing directly from the organ which speaks, that sacred voice speaking to them in the wilderness?
26: Do you think people who aren't seeking that or are aware of it are healed by being out and part of the nature that we are part of?
2: There's medical and scientific evidence of that now. Hmm. God is so much larger and bigger than that.
26: So the Church of the Wild is not just the book you wrote. It's not just an organization, but it's also a movement, a group of practitioners. Can you talk to me about how you've seen that work?
2: Yes. That's what's so exciting about it, that it's not just something to talk about, and it's not just something to experience on your own, where a lot of people do say, you know, nature is my church, and that's great. But there's something missing in that community, in that shared experience of God, that shared commitment to one another and to place. So the movement itself is sort of just happening. When I started the first Church of the Wild, I thought I was making it up. And I felt a little bit like a heretic. Like, is this, you know, I'm just making this up. I'm just going to do this, because it was building in me for several years. A core practice is this going out of the circle, going out of us, our being collective. We begin together under an oak tree or wherever. And then a core part of the service, 45 minutes or an hour even, is where each person goes off on their own and encounters God, basically, in the natural world. And then we come back together and share our experiences. As I thought I was making this up, like within about 3 months, I started meeting other pastors who were meeting outside who thought they were making it up. And what we were making up were so similar that after a while, we were like, this is something bigger than us. This is not a movement we're trying to create. We're not doing campaigns to recruit people. This is something that is happening. It's a work of spirit. And all we're doing is sort of holding the container in this organization that's the Wild Church Network. And so we never tell people, you know, this is how you should do it. It's more like, trust the spirit of God speaking to you as you are yearning for this and longing. And we tell stories so that you can hear from other people, and maybe you can learn something from somebody else. But we're resisting trying to call it something other than describing what's happening, which changes because that's how life works.
26: For you personally, being a pastor and seeing people's interactions with God, and also you, I'm sure, seeking direction, has the way that you perceive teachings or information or answers from God changed as you've taken it outdoors?
2: I think it's like trusting on a deeper level that God is accessible to all of us and making room for it. Like, for example, the first time I held the Church of the Wild, I didn't explain any. I'd been thinking about this stuff and experiencing things and being able to name things and reading and going to workshops and stuff for like 3 years. So I kind of had a framework for what that experience is of what we call wandering. I didn't explain anything. I was just like, all right, now go out. And at first it was just 20 minutes and listen. So people were like, really? We're going to go talk to a rock for 20 minutes? Are you kidding me? And I'm like, yes, yeah. And so they're like, all right. And they go out, they come back, and they, like, in this sort of state of awe, going, I have walked and hiked in this area my whole life, and I've never once experienced this, where I stopped to just listen and to just be in this one place. And we need longer. We need more time. And so I think that's kind of the core piece, is that conversation really is an invitation into the presence of God.
26: That was Victoria Lures, author of The Church of the Wild, How Nature Invites Us into the Sacred, from Broadleaf Books. She's co-founder of the Wild Church Network and Seminary of the Wild, and founding pastor of the Church of the Wild in Ojai, California, and Bellingham, Washington.
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26: Today we're discussing the connection between spirituality and nature. And next, a discussion with J. Phoenix Smith, based in Washington, D.C., an initiated elder in the indigenous Afro-Cuban religion, Lukumi, as well as a therapist who uses ecotherapy as a way to introduce healing to individuals and communities. J. Phoenix Smith spoke to us on the phone about how the natural world has been important in their life and faith.
7: So ecotherapy is different interventions or different practices that help us to deepen our connection to the natural world for healing. The root of ecotherapy is all indigenous wisdom from around the world. And that is that we are nature, that humans are nature, and that what we do to nature will and does impact us, impacts our mental health, our spiritual health, and our physical health. And also, you know, ecotherapy, the meaning of the word eco derives from the Greek, which means home. And therapy, therapia, the derivative of that, means to care for. So really, ecotherapy is a way for us to care for our home. And when we see the earth as our home, and we see us as nature as well, I think it can really give us a holistic experience of spirituality.
26: I love hearing about this. Now, all of us have said, oh, I just need to get out and take a walk, clear my mind. And maybe we're unconsciously tying into that. But what are ways that people might actually connect more mindfully and get more benefit from that? Or do you need to work with someone who's trained that way?
7: You know, you don't need to work with someone that's trained that way, but it can be recommended as a form of therapy that you attend to on a regular basis. But I do encourage people to develop their own quote-unquote ecotherapy practice. And so why do I do that? Over the past 200, 300, 400 years, our whole lives have come indoors. There are statistics, I believe, from the Environmental Protection Agency that says we spend over 80% of our time in buildings, indoors. And that isn't necessarily healthy for us physically or emotionally. And so I would just encourage people throughout their day, every day, to spend intentional time in nature. So that could be a walk in a beautiful place. If you're a person that has limited access, maybe you're disabled. Maybe you're just older. Maybe you're in an urban area where there aren't any natural parks close by, but you have access to a balcony where you can grow your own plant. Mm. Or you can participate in urban gardening. There's so many different ways that we can intentionally reconnect with nature. As a matter of fact, some ecotherapists are now touting this new data that says we need a minimum of 120 minutes, you know, of time in nature in order for us to really experience maximum benefit.
26: Is that daily?
7: Yes, that is daily.
26: Wow.
7: And so that's a lot of time. That's 2 hours. And so that also can give you an idea of how our lives have changed so much that even thinking about getting 2 hours a day of intentional time in nature, you know, the barrier, the way that our lives are scheduled, you know, it's not always available to us.
26: I love that in your life you have combined this idea and this ecotherapy also with a spiritual practice. And the Lukumi practice, that's an Afro-Cuban related to indigenous practices. I'd like to know how, for you, that connects you to the natural world.
7: One of the ways that we connect with nature in my spiritual practice is that first we always start by giving thanks to our ancestors before we do anything in our lives, before we begin any special spiritual ceremony, before we undertake any major activity in our life. If we're going to go get a new job, if we're going to get married, if we're going to have a baby, we give thanks to those that came before us. That's the first thing. But then there are also these various deities and forces that we call into our lives. So we do believe in God, that there is God. Another name for God in our tradition is Olodumare. But we also believe that God has helpers that we can engage with in our lives. So we have names for all of the different aspects of the natural world that we believe and we understand as manifestations of God, of the divine. And so everything that I do in my life as an initiated person is always connected to the natural world. Plants play a very important role. We believe that there is a creative energy, a life force that is infused through all of the natural world and includes us as humans, that's called Ashe. So philosophically, we say that the natural world has Ashe, the ocean has Ashe, the forest has Ashe. We believe that stones have Ashe. We believe that trees and plants, animals, are all imbued with this creative life energy force from God. And so in that way, all of the natural world is sacred to us. So how can a person get in touch with this energy, this creative force? So one is through prayer, through the spoken word. And if you can do prayer actually in a natural place, that will really amplify the feeling of Ashe for you. Praying at the water. Mm. You know, one of the things that I learned from my mother, and it's an interesting story, that when she was pregnant with me, she would walk by the river and pray. And she was married to my father at the time. I'm the youngest of five children, and my father's from Ohio, but my mother, my maternal lineage is from San Antonio, Texas. So the marriage was falling apart. I was her last child. She was pregnant with me. She was having a very difficult time, but she would pray at the river all the time. And then when I was born, she left my father and moved back home to be with her parents in San Antonio. And if you know anything about San Antonio is known for the Riverwalk.
26: Absolutely. River. It's beautiful.
7: Right? The river is very central to the narrative of San Antonio. When my mother was passing away and I was taking care of her, I would go to the river every day and pray, just to pray for strength and pray to Oshun, the deity of fresh water, and to God for strength and support as I was helping my mother transition. So rivers have a very important role in my life. We say that we each come to Earth, every human comes to Earth with an Orisha as their guide. For many of us, we have multiple Orisha as our guides. And so one of my Orisha that is my guide is Oshun, who is the Orisha of the river. And it wasn't until after I had been initiated, and I didn't get initiated right away. I'd been in the culture and religion for almost a decade before I was called, and I was called to initiation. I didn't seek it out. I didn't know anything about it. I was suffering. I was suffering from severe depression. I was suffering from severe anxiety. I was trying yoga. I was in psychotherapy. I went to an ashram for a month. I was trying all these different things in addition to psychotherapy and medication to find some kind of peace. And when the Orisha called me, they called me and they helped me heal and find balance. And so rivers play a very important role in my life. I grew up in a town that's known for a river. And even now, I moved to D.C. recently, a few months ago, from Oakland, California. Where do I live? I live on Capitol Hill, and I'm like 10 minutes from the Anacostia River. You will hear many people in the religion have stories where there's a particular place in nature that they had been drawn to all of their life. And then once they get into the religion, once they're called into the religion, they discover that that deity of whatever that natural place is the one that is guiding them on the path.
26: We've talked about individuals, but in your project with the Alliance for Social Justice and Ecotherapy, you're combining these. What imbalances or what healing can happen in a community as it connects with nature?
7: I have found that when we do ecotherapy in community-based groups, not just as a model of one-on-one psychotherapy, we can help people heal and feel supportive in ways that you don't necessarily feel, you know, in one-on-one ways. Nature can really facilitate that sense of wonder and peace. I believe it's very beneficial to help us really transform how we relate not only to the natural world, but to each other, where we can really expand our definitions of what is a relationship, right? I never thought I could have a relationship with a mountain. If you would have told me that 20 years ago, I'd have been like, okay, what have you been smoking? Like, that makes no sense to me. But through my formative process, through my initiation, that just changed me from the core, from the inside out, through, you know, just walking my path, I was able to open myself up where I felt connected to, for example, Mount Tam, which is in the Bay Area in Marin County. It's a very powerful place. It's such a powerful place that spiritual leaders from around the world will come to Mount Tam to do spiritual walks. And it has sacred energy. Like, you might not even have the words for it, but you go to a place like that and you feel this energy, which we call Ashe. The principle of reciprocity is the key principle that we have in our religion in Lukumi, and that is a key principle of ecology. It's give and take. When we give to the natural world, because we are nature as well, but when we nurture the natural world, growing food, helping to clean up our waterways, helping to clean up our forests, we benefit as well, because Mother Earth is she's so generous. Even when she's severely wounded, she still gives to us. And so I think there is no separation in my mind between environmentalism and spirituality. When we begin to see all of the earth is sacred, you know, the waters, the plants, the mountains, then we are able to really get in touch with a higher power, for lack of a better word.
26: That was J. Phoenix Smith in Washington, D.C., speaking to us about reciprocity and healing. They founded the Alliance for Ecotherapy and Social Justice in 2020, which you can check out at theaesj.com. Our first two guests, J. Phoenix Smith and Victoria Lures, were located in specific religious traditions. Our next guest, Rich Blundell, is a naturalist working out a relationship between science and spirituality, looking for ways to build bridges between those who might see religion and science as two competing thought systems. Rich spoke to us first about a spiritual encounter that turned him away from commercial fishing.
8: As a little kid, I spent a lot of time fishing, but mostly like in little ponds and swamps and things like that. But then when I discovered the ocean, it just really called to me. I remember the first day I pulled up a lobster trap and I looked down into it, and it was just this sample of another world brought to the surface. Coated with like this cool, wet green algae. And then there were these like spiny crabs and shrimp and sometimes fish. And this magical world would come up from the bottom and it would just infuse all of your senses because it was wet and it was cold and it smelled like the bottom. That sort of experience lured me really into being a fisherman, into being a commercial fisherman. So I started off in the lobster industry, which is sort of like a coastal shellfish industry. But eventually I became aligned with the commercial aspects of it. And when you do that, it calls you to go further out, to go for more fish, bigger fish, have faster boats. I was on that path. And one day, fishing out on a place called Stellwagen Bank, which is about 20 or 30 miles north of Provincetown, Massachusetts, at the tip of Cape Cod, I caught what turned out to be my first and my last bluefin tuna. We ended up pulling this tuna up. Catching, in those days, you just pulled them in by hand with a rope, and then you harpooned them like a whale, and you bring them up on the deck, and it was an 800-pound gigantic behemoth of an organism. Mm. And it was there on the deck, and everybody was really excited and, you know, patting me on the back because this was going to be like, we were going to get so much money for this fish, and we had to rush it back to the dock because in those days, we didn't have, you know, the ice that you do today. And when we got back to the dock, which was probably 3 hours later, I realized that the fish, which had been just sitting down on the deck the whole time, was still alive. Not very much, but it was still alive. So as we were put a loop around its tail to haul it up onto the dock, and I was reaching down to kind of get the rope around its snout, and I realized that it was still alive and it was really looking at me. And in that moment, you know, there was blood all over the place. Everybody was excited. As I kind of just got drawn into this thing and I watched it die. And as it died, the color just drained out of its eye, out of its body. It was something about the fact that there was this big celebratory mood in the background, but here I was face to face with this creature that I was responsible for killing. All of the excitement about and the celebration turned into something else. It turned into something more like shame and regret. And anyway, I sort of hid that emotion. It stuck with me, and I never fished commercially like that again. In fact, I decided to get my act together, become a good student. I decided to go for like a marine biology, geology degree. And then that path ended up in, you know, having a doctorate in big history.
26: How do you connect that with what you do today?
8: There's two parts to that, really. The first part is just the event itself. Just as a curious person, I wondered, how could something like that happen? How could something be communicated from a fish to a human? And I don't mean that it spoke English or anything like that, but I mean, how can we connect in those ways? And that is what made me really curious to learn. So that became the spark of my motivation to want to learn. That's one way that it affected me. But the other thing that it taught me, the other way that it affects what I do today, was what I interpret that tuna to have told me or to have communicated to me was to not forfeit the child's experience of the world, like the kid with the lobster trap and the magic and the getting lost in the complexity and the beauty of nature, to not forfeit that, to not turn it into a commodity of something that you've just got to go and catch and sell for money. That was the big sort of insight, I think, that was the deeper insight. And so it really taught me to, encouraged me to maintain that sense of wonder and curiosity and appreciation and gratitude for life on Earth.
26: In a podcast that you did fairly recently, you talked about the difficulty of talking between spiritual and scientific communities. I wonder if you might comment on that. I would love to hear why you think that.
8: To address that first part, which is about the inevitability of using what you might think of as spiritual language, even though I'm really a scientist. My entire sort of training was the conceptual knowledge of science. But I think what happens is if you accumulate enough conceptual knowledge, in other words, if you accumulate enough book knowledge about the world, and then you match that book knowledge to the lived experience of the world, what you realize is that the conceptual knowledge is kind of pathetic in terms of explaining the experience of being. You can't really explain it all. However, when you look at the history of the universe, when you look at the story like that, that grand arc of evolution, you realize that it's all connected, that it is all one big continuity of being. When you start seeing that, you're starting to encounter something divine at that point. There's just no way to escape the divinity of that. And then to know that that is in you and that's part of you, and you're not just in the world, but the world is in you. And maybe I'm just inclined to kind of spiritual epiphanies, but I just see it everywhere. I see that thing we call the divine in the world. And given the story that science has kind of revealed that includes all of the spiritual traditions, it's hard to escape the divine, you know, if you think of it that way. And everything seems and feels sacred. So I've kind of given up on trying to divide those two ways of being in the world. And it seems to be just fine. You know, there's this phrase that people say, like, I'm spiritual, but not religious. But what I've come to realize is that that doesn't really hold water. In fact, sort of think of myself more as religious, but not spiritual, especially when you think of the root of the word religion being lig, as in ligament or as in obligation. That what I'm really on is as much a religious quest as a spiritual quest, because I want to commune with that. And so I just have abandoned this hesitation to talk about things in that old dualism. It's just obsolete.
26: Well, we talked at the beginning about a mission to revitalize a human connection with nature and with each other. And you've come up with some first principles. I wonder if I'll read through these, if you might comment. A few of them: reality is continuous, the earth unites us, ecology is primary, all is relationship, life is field work, healing is value, and our future is beautiful. That's not something we hear a lot of. these days. Is it hard to have people catch a vision of this? Or even if they catch the vision, are they thinking, yeah, but it's just too much work to change how we do things?
8: Well, it doesn't take work, actually. It just takes changing your mind a little bit. It takes practicing the organ of gratitude that we all have within us. And if we can do that, then what you do is you elicit a sort of positive feedback loop. In other words, this is about story. This is about the stories that we tell ourselves. And if we can tell ourselves stories that reconnect our health to the health of the planet, what we realize is that by making ourselves healthy, we can make our planet healthy. And by making our planet healthy, we make ourselves healthy. This isn't work. This is actually something more like joy. I think we do have an innate sense of appreciation for the beauty of nature. And I think that can be the portal. That can be the way into this new relationship to nature. And once you start feeling its benefits, once you start feeling the gratitude as opposed to the grievance, then the relationship takes off from there, and the earth continues to cultivate a different sensibility. I think if we can do that, and it can accumulate, it can self-perpetuate, then getting back to that other principle that the future is beautiful, then we'll really have a chance at creating that beautiful future. But because the other part of that phrase, by the way, is this, that the future is beautiful or there isn't one. And I think we really need to take on board that if we don't do this, if we don't start, even if it requires that we fake it till we make it, if we don't start seeing the beauty all around us, then it's very likely going to be game over for humans. I think it's a no-brainer. Let's choose the beauty.
26: I wonder if we could finish with talking about relationship. You talk about relationship really is everything, because everything that exists, including us, is in relationship with everyone else.
8: Every relationship is actually reciprocal. And this is where this idea that whatever you do to the world, you are really doing to yourself. It's not just a metaphor. It's not just a mythology. It's not just a parable. That's actually a scientific fact, which is consistent with all of these deep indigenous and religious insights. The science and the scripture are saying the same things.
26: Thanks to Rich Blundell for speaking with us today about religion, spirituality, and science. You can learn more about Rich's organization, OIKA, at oika.com. We'll be right back.
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26: Today we're talking about nature and the environment. And we thought we'd bring you this segment from Austin, our producer, who asked some young Latter-day Saints about where they go to access the divine. Members of The Church of Jesus Christ of Latter-day Saints have a central story in their faith about a young boy going into the woods to pray and receiving a vision from God. If that's your touchstone, where would you go for your own personal direction and revelation?
15: Probably one of my favorite places is the Sawtooths in Idaho. What I love about the Sawtooths is you can go backpacking up really far and really back into the Alpine Lakes. And that's probably where I connect the most with God, because it's so quiet up there in that atmosphere. There's hardly any wildlife. You can maybe hear an occasional deer or a fish rising in the water or a mosquito, but it's just so silent. And ironically, I feel like that's where I can hear God the most, is in just the silence near those alpine lakes.
27: That was Emily Ryell, a major in philosophy. In that same conversation was Garrett Maxwell, a major in Middle Eastern studies, who feels God in the grandeur of the stars, mountains, and the ocean.
0: I'll just go out under the night sky if I need to kind of squash my ego, right? Because to me, the revelation of the night sky is always there and waiting, and I don't need words with it, but it makes me feel the brute force of my finitude and my smallness and insignificance. And to me, that's a revelation that I constantly need. Other times, like I remember as a missionary, I hit this breaking point, and I just told my companion, we need to walk to the ocean. And we marched out there, and there was this old decrepit wall that was falling apart, and it descended into the ocean about 30 or 40 feet. And so I just tiptoed my way down this thing and sat there, put my feet in the water. And from that point, I had almost a 360-degree view of just ocean. I couldn't see anything behind me. It was just water. And it was in that moment when I got some distinct words that I very much needed.
27: Two students, Bethany Hartwell and Nathan McGrew, were studying for a chemistry test at the library and offered their thoughts on the power of hiking as a spiritual practice.
15: There's a lot of hikes up the Appalachian Mountains in North Carolina. One specifically is up Mount Mitchell. I went there after I got home from my mission, and I went with my family, and I felt really close to them, and I felt really close to the Lord, appreciating the nature and feeling the love He has for us through His creations.
27: What's your favorite part about the Appalachians?
15: The trees. That's my favorite part.
27: Thank you, Bethany.
9: Around here, I really like Slate Canyon. It's a really underrated hike. It's a good trail. You know, every time I go out, I try to my best to connect, you know, with what's around me and with God. But typically, whenever I do have like large decisions in my life, I will go specifically out to be alone and to be able to ponder and to think and pray. And that's how I've made every big decision, you know, from going on a mission to getting married. Pretty much everything has been decided out in the woods.
27: That's cool. Do you find that solitude enables you to listen to the Spirit better?
9: Definitely.
26: Thanks, Austin and Nathan McGrew, Bethany Hartwell, Garrett Maxwell, and Emily Rael for sharing with us their spiritual experiences in nature. 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
16: I was trying to situate how to think about the environment in this world, because you've got so many different people telling you so many different things. You've got scientists saying, look, we're all going to die soon. You've got climate change deniers saying, don't listen. You've got politicians saying, look, don't worry, 2050 is the goal. We'll sort it out by then. And you've got people saying, oh, you have to give up meat, otherwise we're going to die. Like, lots of different views. So I needed to have a good think about it. And then during my studies, I start questioning things like, you know, why should I even care about the environment in the first place? If we're all just atoms, what's wrong with the environment changing? It's just atoms moving about. And that's where I thought more about, hang on, what does my faith say about this? Because I didn't really know. And that's why I thought, okay, this is God's universe. It's God's dominion. And if you look at the story of Adam in the Quran, it talks about, you know, God placing a vice regent on the earth, and we have responsibility. We don't just do whatever we want. And the verses in the Quran talking about tread lightly on the earth, not be arrogant. And Satan, when God creates Adam, and Satan says, look, humankind's going to spread corruption on the earth. And God says, no, look, some people will believe and they will do good. And what does that mean? And what does corruption mean? So I started thinking about these things a bit more. And that's when I came across IFES. I was reading a few books and contacted an author of an article, and I met Ajif Azmoun from IFES and got involved from there.
26: So lots of religious people or people of faith do care about the environment, but typically they will pursue that in a scientific vein or advocacy politically. But it's interesting to me to see different groups who are drawing this and basing it on their holy text and on their faith tradition. Do you have handy that Islamic Declaration on Global Climate Change? I'm wondering if you could read that first paragraph in the preamble.
16: So this is a document which is actually created by IFES, right? We want to issue like a statement that we can give out to lots of different organizations and say, this is where we stand. So it starts off by saying, the stars, the sun, and the

0: But I like this idea that we're in charge and we need to serve all living beings because we're the ones who can make the difference. Is that a correct understanding?
1: I think that the idea that mankind is in charge is only like a recent view that comes out of modernity, because historically most societies were religious, mm-hmm. right, in some way, form or another. And also, we didn't have the mastery of the world like we do now. Like, guns didn't exist, right? So humans would actually live in fear of things like wild animals, like wolves and so on, and bears. Nature could cause great devastation, like a flood, because houses didn't traditionally used to be built in bricks. They're made of mud in many countries. So a flood would just destroy your home, and landslides and all these kinds of things. Humans were very dependent on nature. So we didn't have this view of mastery over it, like agriculture and our food. If God stops the rainfall and that's it, what do? Now we have a bit more kind of advancement in technology where I think we've kind of deluded ourselves that we think we have some kind of mastery. But traditionally, for most of history, that wasn't the case. Bringing back faith into the discourse is about reminding mankind, telling us, look, we're not in control. We might think we are with all this fancy technology, but we're not. God is always in control. And the way he tells us to live is the best way for us to live.
0: So with IFES, I'm wondering if you could talk about what the projects are that try and address climate change.
1: A lot of grassroots stuff is about just spreading the information, spreading the idea of Islam and to Muslim communities about what the faith has to say. So trying to get mosques to, in their sermons and so on, talk about the environment a bit more. There's one big project we've been working on, which is called Al-Mizan. It's in collaboration with the UN. A team of scholars are drafting a document which will be presented towards all the Muslim countries, the environmental ministers at this meeting that's going to happen. And we want them to ratify that document and say, we pledge to commit policy towards tackling climate change because they're Muslim nations. And based on their faith, they will ratify that agreement. So that's one of the big projects we're working on right now.
0: Boy, two questions come to mind. When you approach an imam with a mosque, and either in person or with materials, generally, are they open to considering this environmental aspect coming from the Quran?
1: Yeah, generally they are, because there are examples, verses which you can directly relate. And there's also hadith as well from the biography of the Prophet Muhammad, peace be upon him, which kind of advocate environmental values anyway. So it's not like a new thing is being presented to them. It's just an affirmation of the values they already have.
0: Let me read from another paragraph, just a sentence or two from the Declaration on Global Climate Change, the Islamic Declaration. It says, climate change in the past was instrumental in laying down immense stores of fossil fuels from which we derive benefits today. Ironically, our unwise and short-sighted use of these resources is now resulting in the destruction of the very conditions that have made life on Earth possible. So I find it interesting that some of the countries you may be talking to, for instance, the energy ministers and others, they are actually ministers in countries that are majority Islam, but also many of them are oil-producing nations, for instance. Is that a difficulty?
1: It's not a difficulty talking to the ministers. Mm-hmm. And they're always all happy to hear you when you meet them. And also because a lot of the Muslim nations are in countries which suffer the majority of the effects of climate change. Like the Maldives is practically already underwater, so its average altitude is below sea level already. Mm. There's countries like Pakistan, which, you know, of course, recently had the flooding. But the whole area in Asia, Middle East, they feel the effects of climate change quite severely already. In the Arab countries, they've already noticed the temperatures been climbing and climbing recently. 50 degrees is becoming a far more common temperature. And that's, you know, it's very, very difficult to survive in 50 degrees heat.
0: People and crops.
1: Yeah. And also the rivers drying up, like the Euphrates and the Tigris and so on. And that creates even more issues because it's not just CO2, it's also fresh water. As fresh water dries up, that's a big issue for irrigation of crops. It's energy intensive to desalinate water from the sea. Ideally, you just want to get it from a reservoir or something or a river. If you haven't got rivers anymore, then that's a big issue.
0: We are experiencing that here in the state of Utah, where we're located. The Great Salt Lake is at record lows. I mean, some islands aren't even islands anymore. We're seeing that as well, and we're finishing our second week of over 100 degrees, which are new record highs for the month of September. So I wonder if you could talk

0: about some specific teachings from the Quran and the Sunnah that inform your ideas about global climate and biodiversity and even waste disposal.
1: You know, the hadith, which are sayings of the Prophet or events which happened. So there's one event which happened in his lifetime where a merchant had a camel, and the Prophet rebuked the person for loading up the camel with too many goods. He's like, don't even care about the camel's back. So there's a clear concern for the welfare of animals, because the Prophet's rebuking a guy for exploiting the animal. Like God says in the Quran, it's okay, you know, I've created animals for you and you can use them for food and so on. But there's a balance there, like you don't mistreat them, you have to take care of things you're responsible for. And there's also another hadith where I think some companions of the Prophet are performing ablution before prayers. So, you know, before our five daily prayers, we need to wash ourselves, our hands and elbows and face. And he says, you know, don't waste water even if you have to river. So this talks about the idea of a public good and, you know, tragedy of the commons, which is an economic term. Right, when too many people use a common resource, but the Prophet talks about not being wasteful, even if you had a river, at an abundant, plentiful source, because it's not just us, it's future generations, it's animals use the river, etc. It affects our landscape. So there's a clear environmental ethic in Islam.
0: Mm. Aside from science, when you are out in nature, do you find God there?
1: Absolutely. One is because the Quran refers to nature in so many different verses. In Arabic, it actually refers to the earth and the world as, the Arabic word is called ayah, which is like a sign, an indicator pointing to God, because the whole world should actually just point to God, if you think about it. Like the existence of night and day, the cycling of the seasons, like death and life, resurrection. God uses the analogy of plants and agriculture by, like, you know, who brings the rains down, who holds the clouds up there. I know we can scientifically describe how these things happen, but we can't cause vegetation to grow out of the ground, right? We can put water on it, but God's in control. God holds the atoms together. Because if you think about it, you've got droughts, you've got droughts. This is God withholding his rain. And if he withholds it much longer, we're all going to start praying.
0: So we've been talking about nature. We've been talking about God. We've been talking about how they intersect, or how they even maybe are the very same thing in some ways of thinking of this. Austin, thanks for getting these guests. Thanks for helping in the production. One of the things that really has struck me with all of these guests is how much of our attitude has been given to us that we're unaware of. For instance, I walk outside and I think, well, I see nature. I see it as it is. I experience it as it is. But I'm thinking of it from my background. For instance, Hamza Iqbal, he's trying to address climate change, but do it through scriptural teachings and having success because he's presenting those scriptural teachings to different leaders in mosques and finding great acceptance because they say, well, this is here in the Quran.
2: And the method of that approach is important because you talked about Western culture. I think a lot of that idea that we can sort of subject and use nature to extract its resources and make a profit off of it comes from this notion of dominion, that God gave us dominion over the earth. With Islam, it's much more clearly a stewardship, something that we're given to watch over on God's behalf. And
0: I really love that word that you used.
2: Yeah, I think that there's room to interpret the concept of dominion in that way with the Bible. But I love the approach that Hamza is taking because it is scriptural. It's coming from an obviously religious perspective, and it emphasizes our responsibility to protect the world.
0: I'm wondering what things struck you as a common thread.
2: Yeah, there's a perennial manifestation, I would say, of a particular idea across all people who are interested in spirituality and nature. And that's the theme of interrelatedness, that our being relies on the being of everything else. Mm. That requires of us a principle of reciprocity. Everything that we take, we have to give an equal measure. And that's a sort of accountability and way of relating to the world that enables us to see the sacred value of all things.
0: And we started off, you used the word stewardship, which really is our, because as mankind, as human beings, we have such an outsized ability to affect what happens on the planet more than any other organisms in many ways. I love this idea that Hamza gave us. He's talking about from a scripture, from commentary in the world of Islam, this idea that, yes, the camel can carry and can help you, but you don't overburden it, and that you have to be responsible. And I think it's interesting that something as simple as someone with a camel in the desert is a great representation of mankind riding on the earth and how we treat that. And for some of our guests, and for me and you, others who believe God is part of this equation, that stewardship idea is a great reminder that we are connected, as you said.
2: Absolutely.
0: Thanks for joining us today. Our episode was produced by Austin Ball and Heather Bigley, with engineering from Peter Ellison. Daniel Phillips and Sam Clausen were responsible for editing and sound design. And thanks again to Hamza Iqbal, Rich Blundell, Jay Phoenix Smith, and Victoria Lures for sharing their thoughts and experiences with us. 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In Good Faith is a production of BYU Radio. I'm Stephen Cap Perry. I hope you join me again soon, right here in Good Faith.

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2: 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Today on Finding Center, the theme is Remembering the Savior. Elder Ulysses Suarez, a member of the Quorum of the 12 Apostles of the Church of Jesus Christ of Latter-day Saints when this devotional address was given, will share his BYU devotional address entitled, Always Remember Him.
3: Good morning, dear students, faculty, and staff. What a privilege it is for my wife, Roseanne, and me to be with you today. We are thrilled for this opportunity. Thank you all for taking the time to be with us today. What a wonderful sight we have from this pulpit. You look all good and wonderful. Your faith and love for the Lord are very evident. I know how busy you are, and I know you could be doing something else at this hour. I compliment you for choosing to be here with us. I bring love and greetings from the First Presidency and Quorum of the 12 Apostles to all of you. They think and pray for you more than you can imagine. And I hope you feel how much we and the Savior love you through my message today. As I was preparing for this devotional, it came to my mind how special and blessed you are, all of you. You came to Earth during a very significant time in the world history. You have been preserved to be born at this time when we are preparing for the second coming of Jesus Christ. President Russell M. Nelson, our prophet, and his wife, Sister Wendy Nelson, recently addressed the youth of the church, and they referred to them as a special generation, and surely that applies to you, young adults, as well. Let's listen what they said.
4: Our Heavenly Father has reserved many of His most noble spirits, perhaps I might say His finest team, for this final phase. Those noble spirits, those finest players, those heroes are you. You are among the best the Lord has ever sent to this world.
5: There's never been a time like this in the history of this world. Never.
3: Truly, there has never been a time like this in the history of this world. We are living in a time of significant technological, medical, and scientific advancements. Information is available to everyone. Not long ago, when I was your age, we didn't have any of these powerful tools you have in your hands available that allowed us to communicate and obtain information so quickly. This is a great time to be alive. However, we are living in challenging times that have been prophesied by centuries by prophets and apostles, both ancient and modern. Throughout history, they have expressed their concerns about the last days. We have seen steadily declining moral values that have dramatically changed the world through the years. Modern communication has drawn people into the world and its values, and secularism has changed the way people see God's hand in their lives. As a result, we witness an increasing number of people who are confused about their identity as children of our Heavenly Father. They also have become confused about what really matters in life, and many who were once strong in faith have developed a spiritual apathy. My dear friends, You are truly a chosen generation, the hope of Israel in these days, and a generation that has been given many promises, including increased access to excellent health care, remarkable educational opportunities, and financial prosperity beyond any generation in time. In many regards, you live a higher quality of life than ancient kings, queens, and emperors. You are the hope of God to help God's children to remember Him, His love, and His sacrifice for them, to see His loving arms reaching out to them. We learn in the scriptures about this cycle of prosperity and pride that has affected God's children throughout human history. In simple words, it is very clear that when people have remembered the Lord, they have prospered. But when they forgot Him, they fell into this cycle of pride because of their rich technological advances and educational opportunities, and then as a result, became a people who rejected the Lord, His covenants, and forgot the poor, needy, and the strangers around them. Eventually, their society collapsed because they had become morally bankrupted. Then, through the resulting trials, they become humble, repent, and turn back to the Lord. The same cycle has occurred throughout history among many powerful nations and empires. I recently was reading about Uzziah, one of the kings of Judah, who lived between 792 to 740 BC. His name in Hebrew, Uzziah, means Jehovah is my strength, or Jehovah's strength. His life relates to what I just mentioned. At first, Uzziah was known as someone who was remembered the Lord in his life. Even his own name helped him remember the Lord. Uzziah began his reign by seeking, listening, and worshiping the Lord. The Bible states, quote, "And he, Uzziah, did that which was right in the sight of the Lord, and he sought God in the days of Zechariah, who had understanding in the visions of God. And as long as he sought the Lord, God made him to prosper." Close quote. It was during the reign of Uzziah that the kingdom of Judah experienced the greatest period of prosperity and influence since the reign of the King Solomon. But unfortunately, pride in his military triumphs, pride in his great power and wealth, caused him to forget the Lord. Because of this sin, Uzziah was struck with leprosy. Because of his disease, Uzziah was forced to live isolated from his people until he died. Uzziah prospered in every way in his life while he remembered the Lord. But when he forgot him, Uzziah experienced heartbreak, disappointment, and sorrow for his sin. Based on what happened to Uzziah, how can a special generation like yours, who has received so many promises, avoid the cycle of prosperity and pride? How can you avoid being affected by modern-day leprosies that destroy us and afflict us? How can you apply Uzziah's experience in your life and always remember the Lord in all you do? These are the same questions I ask myself. In light of Uzziah's story, let's consider one of the covenants that we renew weekly when we partake of the sacrament, the covenant to always remember Him, the Savior. This covenant is repeated in both sacrament prayers. An important word of this covenant is remember. And the word remember is constantly used in the scriptures. It appears hundreds of times in the scriptures. In ancient Israel, the word remember was used in many instances to help the Lord's people to remember what He had done for them in times past. It was even more commonly used in the context of covenants the Lord made with His people. The children of Israel, like many today, had a difficult time remembering the Lord and His commandments. And because of their forgetfulness, they often suffered painful consequences. That is one of the reasons the Lord used the word remember. For example, the journey of Israel from Egypt began with, and I quote, "Remember this day in which ye came out from Egypt, out of the house of bondage. For by strength of hand the Lord brought you out from his place." Close quote. So the word remember comes from the Latin word memor, and means to be mindful of. And re means again. So in this context, the word remember means to have in, or be able to, or bring to one's mind an awareness of someone or something that has seen, know, or experienced in the past. There is a strong correlation between the emotion felt and the resulting memory. Thus, the stronger the emotion, the more vivid and influential is the memory. In the Hebrew context, the word remember involves a knowledge that is accompanied by appropriate action. Thus, doing is an essential part of the remembering. That is exactly what happened with Uzziah, the king of Judah, isn't it? Even Uzziah's own name reminded him where he was to turn for help during his life as he made decisions. In summary, the more we remember the Lord, the more power we'll have to keep on the path doing what the Lord expects from us. In this sense, when we partake of the sacrament, we witness unto God, the Eternal Father, that we will remember the Savior in our mind, in our heart, at all times, and in all places. We promise that we will keep in our hearts vivid emotions and feelings of gratitude for his sacrifice, for his love, and his gift for us. We also promise that we will act upon these memories, feelings, and emotions. 1 year following the restoration of the Church of Jesus Christ of Latter-day Saints, the Lord gave to Joseph Smith a revelation that is found in Doctrine and Covenants, section 59. This section gives a broader dimension to the covenant of always remember him. This is what the Lord instructed Joseph Smith, and I quote, "Thou shalt offer a sacrifice unto the Lord thy God in righteousness, even that of a broken heart and a contrite spirit, and that thou mayest more fully keep thyself unspotted from the world, thou shalt go to the house of prayer and offer up thy sacraments upon my holy day. Nevertheless, thy vows shall be offered up in righteousness on all days and at all times. But remember that on this, the Lord's day, thou shalt offer thine oblations and thy sacraments unto the Most High, confessing thy sins unto thy brethren and before the Lord." Close quote. Through this revelation, the Lord taught us about the why, the how, and the what to do to always remember him. The why? To fully keep thyself unspotted from the world. The how? That thy vows shall be offered up in righteousness with a broken heart and contrite spirit. And finally, the what? To offer thine oblations and thy sacraments unto the Most High, confessing thy sins unto thy brethren and before the Lord. This scripture mentions the word oblations. In the scriptures, the word oblation implies a full devotion to the Lord, offering him a broken heart and a contrite spirit. It also means any sacrifice we make for the Lord. Thus, the covenant of always remembering him relates to sacrificing everything for the Lord with a broken heart and a contrite spirit. All this confirms that remembering the Savior is to act upon the things that will keep us on the path to righteousness. What a priceless gift has been given to us as we partake of the emblems of the broken body and the shed blood of the Master on his Sabbath day. As we partake of the sacrament, we eat the broken bread in remembrance of his body. We drink the water in remembrance of his blood. that was shed for us. And the covenant with the Lord that we always remember Him. We then receive the marvelous promise to always have His Spirit to be with us if we act upon our covenant. Partaking of the sacrament is regarded in such importance by our Heavenly Father that we are admonished to partake of it regularly every Sunday. So, my dear friends, the covenant of always remember Him should influence and inspire us in every decision and action in our lives. King Benjamin in the Book of Mormon taught, and I quote, "Therefore, I would that ye should take upon you the name of Christ, all you that have entered into the covenant with God, that ye should be obedient unto the end of your lives. And I would that ye should remember also that this is the name that I said I should give unto you, that never should be blotted out, except it be through transgression. Therefore, take heed that ye do not transgress, that the name be not blotted out of your hearts, thus remembering the Savior every single day affects every single decision we make." In effect, for example, how we speak, what we choose to do, to watch, to read, and to listen to, and how we treat one another. I can assure you that the Lord Himself will inspire these decisions, guide us in our challenges, and assure that the harvest will be positive. I definitely can assure you that we won't be affected by the modern-day leprosies that are conducting people away from the path of righteousness. My dear friends, given the reality of the atonement of Jesus Christ, life has eternal and divine possibilities for those who always remember Him. It is of a central importance to remember the feelings we have when we partake of the sacrament. We are preparing for eternal life and exaltation as we partake of the sacrament and promise to remember the Savior in our hearts and minds, knowing that will help guide us in every decision and action. I invite you to join me in reflecting about the impact this important principle can have in our personal lives. Please consider some of the things we can do to always remember Jesus Christ. The Savior said, and I quote, "Ye are my friends, if ye do whatsoever I command you," close quote. Our Savior Jesus Christ was motivated by His commitment to always remember the Father, to always do God's will, because of His infinite love for God and for us. His sincere prayer in Gethsemane still echoes in my mind. "Abba, all things are possible unto Thee. Take away this cup from me. Nevertheless, not what I will, but what Thy wilt." Paraphrasing the words of the hymn, "I Stand All Amazed," composed by Charles H. Gabriel, I declare to you that I stand all amazed by the moment when Jesus was nailed to the cross. And while still stumbling under His load, He said, "Father, forgive them, for they know not what they do." My dear friends, I stand all amazed that for me He was crucified, that for me, a sinner, He suffered, He bled, died, and was resurrected. And He promised me that if I have a contrite spirit, acknowledging my sins and my shortcomings, and if I am willing to repent, loving God's children like the Savior, the Lord will guarantee my forgiveness and my place at His side. It is wonderful that even for a man like me, there is a chance if I always remember Him. I share my testimony with you today that these words are true and worth remembering. I love my Savior. I adore Him. I love my Heavenly Father. I worship Him in the name of His beloved Son. as one of his ordained apostles on earth, I leave a blessing upon you, a blessing to help you to always remember and recognize the Savior in your lives, a blessing to help you to always remember to come unto him, to allow his influence to guide your thoughts and feelings and your decisions, to always follow him, a blessing to always look to him in moments of distress, in moments of difficulties, in moments of depression and challenges, and a blessing that will allow you to feel of the Savior's love and his real concern for your well-being. I plead with you, my dear friends, to remember that you are precious children of our Heavenly Father, reserved to come to earth at this point in history. Remember that you were chosen by the Father to come at this time because you can have the power to face the challenges of this era. Please remember that happiness and peace in this life and in the world to come depend upon remembering the Savior and your covenants with him daily. I testify to you that Jesus Christ lives. I know he lives. I know he leads this church through prophets, seers, and revelators. I assure you with all my heart that you will be very safe if you follow the teachings of our prophets in these very difficult days. Let's not allow the rich and marvelous blessings we enjoy to create confusion in our minds and hearts as they did with King Uzziah and many others. I witness that when we put our trust in the Savior, in his love, and in his atoning sacrifice, seek for his help, even in the things that are confusing us, Jehovah will be our strength, and Jehovah will help us as he did for Uzziah before his fall. I invite you to feel his love and have faith that he'll come to you. I promise in his name that he's near and that he will indeed come to you. He will always be with us. Let's always remember the Savior. Let's always remember his love. This is my sincere testimony and love for all of you that I share in the name of our Savior, our Redeemer, even Jesus Christ. Amen.
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6: Faith is inextricably part of the human condition. 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God is. Just that's it. God is. You don't need to finish that sentence.
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8: On In Good Faith, it's our privilege to hear stories and accounts from believers told in their own words. 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
9: I'm speaking In Good Faith today in Park City, Utah, with Reza Aslan, an Iranian-American scholar of religious studies. He's a writer, a television host, internationally known as a commentator, a professor, producer, and scholar of religions, and his number one New York Times bestseller, Zealot, The Life and Times of Jesus of Nazareth, you may have been most likely to hear of. Reza Aslan, thank you so much for making time to speak today.
6: It's my pleasure. Thanks for having me.
9: At the very first of your book, God, A Human History, which was your latest in 2017, you say that you were not from a particularly religious family, but you were fascinated by religion and spirituality. Tell me about that.
6: Yeah, I mean, my mother was sort of culturally Muslim. I guess we were all culturally Muslim. I mean, so much of religious identity has to do with the way that you think of yourself in the world. And in the same way that so many Americans are culturally Christian, many Iranians are culturally Muslim. And so, you know, we would go to mosque on holidays, things like that. My father, on the other hand, was a devout atheist. He was he had a lot of Marxist and communist leanings, and so he never really had any great love of religion at all. Of course, in 1979, there was this massive revolution in Iran. It wasn't an Islamic revolution, but ultimately it became Islamic. And that's when we fled Iran, by the way. And I think that that's always kind of seared itself in my consciousness. I've always had a deep fascination with religion and spirituality, with metaphysics, legends, myths, superstitions, folk tales. It's always been so fascinating to me. And, you know, I've been blessed to be in a situation where I can actually make a living doing the things that I enjoy doing. But I think that if I were to say, where did the fascination come from? Probably from my childhood experiences of revolutionary Iran. And then in high school, I went to an evangelical youth camp, and for the first time, I was given the language to express this kind of inexpressible feeling of transcendence that I think had always been there. And that was a real turning point for me. I think it was a profound experience to be able to now have both a means of communicating something that was very difficult for me to communicate, and then also a community with which to communicate those issues.
9: I was fascinated by this first paragraph. You are a very gifted writer.
6: Thank you. I appreciate that.
9: And I love this image. Would you mind just reading how you started this book?
6: When I was a child, I thought God was a large, powerful old man who lived in the sky, a bigger, stronger version of my father, but with magical powers. I imagined him handsome and grizzled, his long gray hair draped over his broad shoulders. He sat on a throne and wrapped by clouds. When he spoke, his voice boomed through the heavens, especially when he was angry. And he was often angry. But he was also warm and loving, merciful and kind. He laughed when he was happy and cried when he was sad. The point that I was trying to make with that opening is that I think most people, whether they consider themselves believers or not, probably had the same exact image of God. And indeed, that image, studies show, is fairly universal. It really doesn't matter whether you yourself were born in a religious family, or it doesn't matter what part of the world you come from, doesn't matter the culture you come from. Study after study has shown that children especially, when told to describe God, do so by simply describing their father, or a father figure, I should say. For a lot of us, that image is never replaced. It's the image that we carry with us into our spiritual journeys, regardless of how deep that journey goes. And as I argue in the book, that can be kind of problematic.
0: You mentioned that on your journey early on that you encounter Christianity, and there's this fascination because here they've actually described God becoming man, which fits in with that.
6: Yeah, well, so there are many, many reasons why Christianity is the world's most successful religion, and I think will probably continue to be so for at least some time. But I think a big reason has to do with the fact that it answers that fundamental question of what is God, the question that all religions ask, the question that humanity has asked from the very beginning. Christianity's answer to that question is incredibly simple. God is a man. Just imagine the most perfect man, someone who's perfectly compassionate, perfectly kind, perfectly loving. It's not difficult to imagine a human being without flaws. That's God. Anyone can conceive of that kind of God. And it's an enormously appealing image of God. It's an enormously appealing definition of God. In fact, as I argue in the book, it's an image of God that's already hardwired into our brains anyway. We are compelled to think of God in human terms, whether we believe in God or not. And what Christianity does is it says, not only should you think of God in human terms, but think of God as this one specific human being that you can actually know. Certainly for a 15-year-old like myself that's sort of struggling for some idea of how to encapsulate my vague spirituality, but for anyone, that kind of definition has an incredible appeal to it.
0: Let me ask this before I go further down the path, that we intrinsically or built in think of God in human terms. Because we're human, can we learn to think of or experience a God that's beyond human?
6: Well, it is an involuntary impulse. It is hardwired into our brains. It is part of the cognitive functioning of our brains. So on the one hand, we have no choice in the matter. We use ourselves as the filter to understand the divine, and therefore we attribute to the divine all of our own human attributes and human emotions. In fact, we even attribute to the divine the color of our skin, our politics, you know, our social views. That's what we do. But we don't have to do so. It does take an enormous cognitive effort to dehumanize God, as I sometimes refer to it. But I do think that it is a much healthier, much more productive, and much deeper form of spirituality to do so. And indeed, throughout religious history, there have been mystics and prophets and individuals who have paved the way to thinking of God, not as a divine personality, but more along the lines of the sort of creative impulse of the universe. And I think that that's the kind of God that I have come to understand, and it's the kind of God that I preach about in the book.
0: So as people who have mystical experience want to share that, they have to put it into human words, and is that where something fails to be transmitted?
6: Yeah, I mean, you're right, because we have to create a language, primarily a language of symbols and metaphors, with which to describe what is fundamentally indescribable, to talk about a being who is, if that being is anything else, quintessentially not human. So, yes, there is this conflict here about how to think, but there is also an awareness of what you are doing. So when I speak about God, I am cognizant of the fact that I am using adjectives that talk about this God in human terms, that I'm ascribing human impulses and human ideas to God. But I think, as with most things, simply beginning by being aware of what you're doing is the first step of breaking free from this kind of cage, because it is a kind of cage. I think not only does it force us to think about God in severely limiting terms, but it also can be quite dangerous, because when we start to implant our own ideas, our own prejudices, our own biases on God, we create a God who becomes basically a divine version of ourselves. You know, me, but without limitations. Me, but omniscient and omnipotent. And you don't have to be, you know, a scholar to know where this all leads. Just look around. Turn on your television. You can understand why we're having these incredible conflicts of religion in all parts of the world. Because fundamentally, what these conflicts are about are not about, you know, different gods. They're just about us. We have applied everything that is good and bad about ourselves into our religions, and then we construct a God who looks and acts and thinks and feels just like we do. And that, to me, I think, besides, as I was saying, besides having some dangerous consequences to it, is a very, I think, shallow kind of spirituality. And so for me, this is a way that I want people who are people of faith to think. This is not an argument against faith by any means. It's an argument for a deeper kind of faith.
0: Because we hear the phrase, with God on our side, which implies he's not on the side of everyone else, who's basically most of the people who have ever lived.
6: Right. It's what I like to call football talk, you know? Like, God loves our team and God hates your team. But that's how we talk. It's kind of part of the human condition. A huge part of what it means to be human is to live in these us versus them dichotomies, whether it's, you know, my cave versus your cave, or my village versus your village, or my tribe versus your tribe, or my nation versus your nation, my race versus your race, my religion versus your religion. We'll find any way to define ourselves in opposition to another. But in this case, doing so by ascribing those traits to a divine being can create horrific consequences.
0: You mentioned then returning to Islam and finding, I should let you describe this, but in the book, as I recall, finding a God who was not defined in human terms, and yet still human attributes like love or jealousy are given to this God.
6: Yeah, that is kind of a funny story. I mean, I left Christianity before I returned to Islam, and the reasons that I left Christianity had far more to do with the kind of Christianity that I was introduced to, the fundamentalist evangelical kind of Christianity that I converted to is predicated fundamentally on the notion of scriptural infallibility and inerrancy. That is the foundation of evangelical Protestant Christianity. It is also absurd. It takes about 5 minutes of reading the Bible, something I think most Christians should do, to realize that the Bible is full of errors. It's full of mistakes. It's full of contradictions. Of course it is. It's a collection of writings written over thousands of years by hundreds of people. Of course it's full of errors. No one ever thought that it wouldn't be until really the beginning of the 20th century. This is, I think, a very important point for your listeners to understand, because for some reason there is this idea that somehow scriptural literalism is a more traditional form of scriptural exegesis, that it's more original, if you will, when nothing could be further from the truth. The very concept of scriptural literalism is just a little bit more than 100 years old. It simply did not exist. If you asked someone in the first century if they read their scriptures literally, they'd have no idea what you were talking about, because to them, fact and truth don't mean the same thing. That's just my little tangent. Anyway, when that became apparent to me, everything else just sort of crumbled. But when I look back on it now, I have to be honest with you, a big part of my disaffection with Christianity comes back to the definition of God. It didn't work for me. It didn't work for a lot of reasons, but one, because it just felt too limiting to think about God in these terms. Later on, I sort of went back to Islam and began studying the way that Islam talks about God and this idea of oneness and divine unity and the inability to separate creation from creator. And then, as you mentioned, the fact that Islam, unlike most religions of the world, doesn't have a notion that God created human beings in his image. That doesn't exist in the Quran. And that appealed to me. And then very quickly I realized, oh, it doesn't matter, because Muslims do what everybody else does. They claim that they have no interest in humanizing God, and then they describe God in these purely human terms. We really have very little choice in the matter. But again, within Islam, as in Christianity or Judaism or any other religion, there is a mystical branch that tries very hard not to do that. And that's the branch called Sufism that I began to really get drawn to. And the core of Sufism is precisely, as I had been saying before, that God is not human, that God cannot be described in human terms, that the simple dichotomies that human beings live by, good and evil, dark and light, do not apply to a being who stands above all those things. That to me was a much deeper, much more satisfying understanding of God. And so that's kind of where I've been on my spiritual journey.
0: You could easily ask, after several disillusionments, why bother?
6: Well, I think it goes back to the issue of understanding the difference between faith and religion. This is probably the thing I talk most about, because I think for most people, they think religion and faith are the same thing. You ask most people of faith what they believe, and they'll tell you that they believe in their religion, as though their religion is a thing to believe in rather than a thing that points to the thing to believe in. It's the classic, you know, mistaking the road for the destination, right? Mistaking the metaphor for the thing that the metaphor represents. So for me, religion

0: according to the material evidence. You know, who knows what else we'll find? It could be even deeper than that. What that indicates is that faith is inextricably part of the human condition, that it cannot be separated from what it means to be human, that fundamentally it is an understanding that there's more to reality than the material world, that materialism or atheism is a learned response, that we have to be convinced to rid ourselves of our faith, that faith is something that we are born with. These are scientific facts. Now, you can go through a whole host of reasons of why this is the case. There are very good scientific and secular reasons why we are born this way, and there are good spiritual and religious reasons why we're born this way. But what nobody can really argue with is the fact that we're born this way. So for someone like me, I need to know why. You know, maybe this is how we're supposed to be. All I can say is that when I look at the world, I see more than just what my empirical senses tell me, and that I want to know what that other thing is. There's a sort of great quotation from the Buddha that if you want to strike water, you don't dig 6 1-foot wells, you dig 1 6-foot well. Islam is my 6-foot well. I think what the Buddha was trying to say was the water that you're drinking from is the water that everybody's drinking from. The water is the only thing that matters. The well is nothing more than the tool to get to the water. So who cares? Who cares which path you take? Who cares which religion you choose? Just pick a path. Pick a well.
1: Do you have personal, what you would call spiritual or religious or faith practices that help you feel more aligned with how life is or should be?
0: Yes, well, I do pray, both alone and with my family, and that's very important to me. It's I don't pray for things, but I pray as a means of aligning myself with the divine. It's hard to explain, but it's kind of a, I think of the act of being part of creation as a dialogue, you know, with the creator, that creation is the divine's speech, and then my reaction to it is my speech. And so prayer is a part of that reaction. As far as particular rituals, as a Sufi, I do take part, not as much as I used to or as much as I would like to, again, in the primary Sufi ritual, which is called the dhikr or a zikr. This is when we Sufis get together. We usually form a circle and we begin certain breathing exercises. We do certain chants, usually chanting the name of God over and over again, in an attempt to sort of rid ourselves of the ego and to kind of fall into an awareness of our unity with the divine. And those, anyone who's been to a zikr, whether they themselves participated in it or not, can't help but walk away from that feeling as though something metaphysical just occurred.
1: I have met people who went through horrible things and could not have tried harder to express their gratitude for God being there to hold on to through all of that. People with the same experience come out saying, there is no way I could believe in God after what I've just been through. I would never be put through that by... And is that because they're thinking of God, again, in a human term?
0: Most definitely. I think it's about putting the lens of the human condition upon a non-human being. And then those expectations arise. You know, if there's a God, why do bad things happen? What does God have to do with bad things? The very idea that morality is some kind of cosmic force and not just simply human decision-making, right? That good and evil are playing out in the heavens in some grand cosmic drama through which I am just a pawn, instead of, no, good and evil are things that I do and for which I am solely responsible. This starts to tell you a little bit about what's wrong with this whole notion of thinking of God in human terms. The flip side of that, of course, is to think of God not as present or absent, but in the pantheistic notion of being all things. It's a very complicated argument. It's a, you know, and you know, most pantheists would say that it's not an argument that you could even have in rational terms, that it's purely an experience.

0: Existential argument, but fundamentally what we mean when we say pantheism, which is just a Greek word that means God is all and all is God, is that if your definition of God is as creator and your definition of God is as a unified being, then by definition, anything that exists exists only insofar as it shares in the existence of the only thing that exists. And that means everything is God and everyone is God, that all of creation is the creator, that there can be no distinction between the two. God is, just that's it. God is. You don't need to finish that sentence. Terrible things happen because terrible things happen. Wonderful things happen because wonderful things happen. People are awful. People are great. People are compassionate and violent. It has nothing to do with some cosmic force compelling us to act one way or another.
1: You ended your book, God, A Human History, about how we tend to make God in our own image, backwards from the scriptural quote. But I wonder if you'd share how you end this.
0: So then make your choice. Believe in God or not. Define God how you will. Either way, take a lesson from our mythological ancestors, Adam and Eve, and eat the forbidden fruit. You need not fear God. You are God.
1: Reza Aslan, thank you so much for speaking with me today in good faith.
0: Thank you. It was my pleasure.
2: 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I'm Stephen Cap Perry. 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
6: BBC News with Moira Alderson. The leader of the Iranian-backed militant group Hezbollah says any deal between Lebanon and Israel amounts to surrender and defeat. The statement by Naeem Qassem further undermines the US-brokered truce. Israel's already insisted it can continue its ground operations in southern Lebanon under the terms of the ceasefire. Hezbollah says northern Israel will not be safe as long as Lebanese villages are being bombed. Naeem Qassem called the talks between Lebanese and Israeli delegations in Washington futile, humiliating and disgraceful. Karine Torbay in Beirut summed up Hezbollah's response.
7: The position of Hezbollah is basically they will not accept anything short of a full implementation of a ceasefire and the withdrawal of the Israeli troops from the areas it occupies in Lebanon. Therefore, they consider that this ceasefire project is a recipe for strife in Lebanon. They consider it as a humiliation for Lebanon and a capitulation. And they went as far as saying it's an execution of Lebanon.
6: A United Nations peacekeeper of Serbian nationality has died after mortar shells hit a UN position in southeast Lebanon. Two others were wounded in Wednesday's attack. The peacekeeping mission didn't say whether Israel or the Iranian-backed Hezbollah was responsible. Israel rarely uses mortars in its strikes against Hezbollah. Health officials and witnesses in Gaza say at least 11 Palestinians have been killed, with dozens more wounded in Israeli strikes on Thursday. Israel's carried out repeated airstrikes in Gaza despite last October's US-brokered ceasefire. Wira Davis is in Jerusalem.
8: A medical source at Gaza's Al-Shifa hospital told the BBC that rescue teams had brought in the bodies of several victims after Israeli aircraft struck at least four residential buildings in several parts of Gaza City, causing powerful explosions. Among those reportedly targeted was a Hamas commander in northern Gaza who was killed along with his wife and three of their children. With the world's attention focused on conflicts elsewhere in the region, the situation in Gaza continues to deteriorate.
6: The British Prime Minister Keir Starmer has accused Elon Musk of trying to whip up division in Britain following anger over the police handling of the murder of a white student by a Sikh. Mr. Musk has been actively posting about the Henry Novak case, who was handcuffed and arrested as he lay dying after being stabbed. His killer had falsely accused him of racism. Sir Keir said the ex-owner's response to the case was unwelcome.
9: Musk, again, has been interfering in our politics in the last few days, trying to whip up division. That is not who we are in Britain. In Britain, we are reasonable, tolerant people. When we have a terrible case like Henry's case, Henry Novak, we react calmly as his family have done.
6: You're listening to World News from the BBC.
10: You can have all the faith in the world and the greatest relationship with God and not experience healing in this life. But you can experience wholeness. I don't feel like my life isn't whole.

0: Welcome to the Lisa Show, where we take a good look at life. Hey, it's Lisa. It's easy to hear the word chronic illness and think it's just a vague term that means you don't have a diagnosis. That is, until you or someone you love is actually living with chronic illness, and then it means something completely different. I will never forget the feeling that grew and grew as my husband's diagnosis of ALS unfolded. It was a feeling not just of overwhelm, but a little desperation and confusion too. So many chronic illnesses don't have a straight line for development. There's no typical rate of progression or easy list of symptoms or cures. And the more you uncover about your own illness, the more isolating it feels. Just learning about it and how to manage it and where to get help and advice and relief is more than a full-time job. It's a lot. And it takes brave souls to navigate chronic illness. As a woman who's fought lupus for over 30 years, Gaynell Lynn Condie has some great heartfelt advice for both those who are watching the chronic health battles play out in the people around them and advice for the individuals with the illness. But first, let me introduce you to Gaynell Lynn and have her tell you a little of her story. Thank you for being here.
1: Thank you.
0: I would love to have a conversation about chronic illness. I'd love to start by just describing what living with chronic illness is like from your perspective.
1: 32 years ago, I was diagnosed. I had been married 2 years. And let's go back, travel in time to the 90s.
0: Yeah.
1: Okay, my hair was still big.
0: Great.
1: I was perming it. Okay, awesome. I had a really big wedding bouquet. It was bigger than my body, you know, back in the day, and big sleeves on the wedding dress. But Rob and I got married. We planned out our life, which is super cute. It was cute. It was a cute outline.
0: It was really cute. I'm sure it was adorable.
1: It had a picket fence and a dog.
0: Of course it did. Doy.
1: I mean, isn't that everybody's plan? And so we'd planned out our life and we had no health insurance and we were poor college students and we were putting ourselves through college. Both of us were getting our degrees, our bachelor's. And so community college, cute, and then enrolled in ASU West campus, Sun Devils. And I was managing a YMCA after school program. And I tell the story that I was driving to like a weekend training for that. And I had these like three random symptoms. I got like a sunburn in the car driving. My feet swelled up and I had sores in my mouth. And fast forward, after only one or two health appointments with my regular family doc, they ran some blood work and the diagnosis came back pretty fast. I was told I had 10 years to live. Did you not know that?
0: No,
1: I didn't. And that we would never have kids. There was this convergence of like, wait, I only have 10 years to live. Wait, we're not going to have kids. That was not on the little outline.
0: Life didn't go the way Gaynell Lynn had planned in so many ways. She didn't plan on getting a life-altering illness. She didn't expect to have to deal with it her whole life. But she also didn't expect to beat the odds and do an interview about living with lupus 30 plus years after her diagnosis. Nor did she ever expect that she would be able to have two miracle children. It's a journey that's had valleys of devastation and miraculous peaks. And it's easy to look at Gaynell Lynn's journey and think, well, good for her. Everything's worked out. That hasn't been my experience. But Gaynell Lynn will be the first to tell you every day with chronic illness is a literal battle, particularly in the beginning.
1: I'm going to say this. If you are listening to this episode and you are newly diagnosed with anything, fill in the gap, please do not jump ahead to where I'm at now. 32 years later, those first few years were really like, I crawled across the graduation stage, you know, with this huge moon face because I was on steroids. I had a beard, so not attractive, and not a lot of hair because I was on a year low dosage every week of chemo. And my cute little first graders, I have a degree in elementary education and a minor in psychology, and they were perfect because I'm trying to do my student teaching. And I would take my chemo on Friday so that I'd have the weekend a little bit. But I had a cane. I was walking with a cane. And they just didn't care. First graders just don't care. They just love you.
0: How neat.
1: They were just like, oh, Mrs. Condie's the best. And I felt like, yuck. And so in those first few days and years and even months, I would say the first 5 years, I was not in this mindset of like, oh, I can live with this. Mm-hmm. We were in survival in literal sense of the word. And so yeah. I was like, okay, doctors, we're not going to talk about having a baby. We're going to talk about me living enough to graduate.
0: With chronic illness, sometimes the most important agenda item is just getting through the day, and that's enough. But this can be particularly hard when people don't have a concrete diagnosis for what they're experiencing. In some ways, Gainalyn knows she is lucky for having a name and explanation for her symptoms. For so many others, this isn't the case.
1: I talk to a lot of people that are like years and years of like, what's wrong with me? What's wrong with me? And they have all these random symptoms and they don't have a diagnosis.
0: Yeah.
1: And I think the searching can be its own disease.
0: Everyone's journey is going to be different, but there are some important ideas that can apply to everyone, regardless of their diagnosis. And Gainalyn's first ideas are for anyone who is rubbing shoulders with those who are chronically ill, whether that be family, friends, neighbors, and even coworkers. Her first piece of advice is to not judge the chronically ill by their appearance.
1: I would say chronic illness is one of those stewardships that you can't always observe. Now, at that point, people are like, she doesn't look the way she used to look. She must not be doing well. But sometimes when I'm doing my worst, I look fine.
0: Yeah, that's
1: And sometimes
0: tricky.
1: When you're physically not looking great, you're doing great inside with your disease. So don't assume. I think you can understand this from your own life experience. The people closest to me can look at me and see.
0: Yeah. And it's important to have people who are close to you that can recognize that.
1: So I think the misconception is you can look at someone and know. Hopefully you have a few key people that know the long story.
0: Yeah.
1: I just found out this weekend someone didn't know after 12 years of being my neighbor that this is my reality. And I guess Rob was talking about me. Because it had been a tough weekend. I had to cancel some things, right? And this sweet man texted me and he's like, I have not had any health issues most of my life. I had no idea until I talked to Rob today how much you navigate. Because on the outside, I think people see from my social media a perception. And I don't hide lupus. I'm not like...
0: No, you don't. But it isn't ever the full picture, even if you're not hiding anything.
1: Yeah. Yeah. And so...
0: It's just marketing.
1: Guess what? That was a sweet text to get. Because sometimes I'm like...
0: So say the thing.
1: Yeah, like sometimes I'm like, yeah, I'm tired, you know? I went to church 2 weeks ago after I had a two-day event that I spoke at. And I thought I was hiding it pretty well because I value being at church. That's some of the things that I do that help me mentally and spiritually, right? But I was shuffling. I hurt to walk. I hurt to stand. I had been standing for 2 days. And everyone kept stopping me at church like, are you okay? And I was like, oh, shoot, I'm not really hiding it. And I'm like, you know what? I'm not. I don't lie when people ask. I said, I'm really tired. And my lupus is really loud. That's how I say it. My lupus is loud today. It's never gone, but sometimes it's quiet.
0: Gainalyn's first piece of advice, don't assume a smile and nice outfit means everything's okay. Gainalyn has the nicest of smiles and the cutest of outfits on the regular, including the day she came in the studio. But as a case in point, after the interview, we were talking about the adorable shoes Gainalyn was wearing. She appreciated my love of her flats, but she pointed out that she was wearing them that day because the arthritis in her feet is so bad that any heeled shoe is simply not an option for her. And here I was thinking it was a fashion choice. Looks can be deceiving, so it's safer not to assume. Gainalyn shared a particularly poignant story about a day when she looked like a capable mom on the surface, but felt like anything but.
1: I remember so many times crying in the parking lot at the grocery store because we had gotten into the grocery store with the kids. We had gotten the groceries and we had gotten to the car. Who's going to help me unload them? I didn't have the energy.
0: Oh, that's so sad.
1: I remember a policeman saw me crying in the car one day and knocked on my window and my kids were in the backseat. I was like, it's fine. I'm just keeping them safe and myself safe right now for a minute. And it was just like, who's going to help me get them home, you know? And I share that sensitively knowing that I have my babies and people are still waiting on their babies. Mm-hmm. I share that I have a spouse. Some people are doing this single. Mm-hmm. I share that with those that are unemployed that are thinking, I just wish I had could go buy my groceries, right? I've been through all those seasons too. And so your blessings, you still be maybe waiting on, but man, if I could go again, I would do grocery delivery all day long.
0: This breaks my heart because I know how hard shopping with kids can be in the first place. Imagine a WWE match and throw in a metal cart. But to do it with serious health struggles, I can't even imagine. It reminds me of an idea shared by Henry B. Eyring. He said, when you meet someone, treat them as if they were in serious trouble, and you will be right more than half the time. That's not just good advice for interacting with people that have chronic health issues. It's just good people advice, period. Don't assume the easy. Assume the hard. Another assumption people make is thinking that an illness looks the same for everyone.
1: The other misconception is, just because you know one person with lupus, you don't know everything. Selena Gomez has lupus. And so every once in a while, a famous person will get your disease. Yeah. And I've watched Selena Gomez on Murders in the Building, right? Mm-hmm. I love that show. And I can see what seasons. There's just certain things you just notice, like, oh, she's probably on this drug. You don't know everybody, and it manifests differently. And so ask people that you know are dealing with chronic illness, what does support look like for you?
0: Yeah.
1: I think that's the biggest thing I hope today when people listen is, especially with chronic illness, ask the questions. Ask your friend or your family member, how is it showing up for you? Whatever that is, fill in the blank. And then what does support look like? And if you don't want to know, don't ask.
0: Yeah, that's
1: just
0: the
1: say,
0: other thing.
1: Hey, good to see you.
0: The second piece of advice for family and friends, and this is actually two pieces of advice in one, treat every health journey as a unique one, even if you know someone with the same diagnosis, and ask how you can be a supportive part of that journey. Perhaps one of the biggest ways we can show that support is giving grace to people who are struggling with their health.
1: Don't assume if you know someone with chronic illness that they've figured out a formula so that they can always be there for you. That's the worst part. Early days, for sure. I was like, with my really good friends, I would be like, I'm saying yes, but if I bail on you, it is not because I don't love you.
0: Yeah.
1: Please know that. I tend to be the friend, if you're my friend and I don't hear from you for months, we're good. We're so good.
0: So it really to support, give them the benefit of the doubt and still be there for them.
1: Yeah. And so that's the other thing. If you have a friend that is going through chronic illness, connection may feel like, hey, I'm a one-sided friend right now. Yeah, you might be. So ask them how connection looks for them. Would they prefer a text or a phone call?
0: Yeah, I wouldn't even think about that.
1: Yeah. I don't love a good drop-in.
0: Yeah.
1: I don't, because I don't ever know. I mean, I don't have a problem not answering the door. If I'm not feeling good, I don't.
0: Which is fine.
1: And I don't have a problem letting it go to voice message. Why are we thinking we all have to be available 24/7? Because we are kind of, right?
0: Gayna Lynn's third piece of advice, give your chronically ill friends a wide berth and generous window when it comes to response times. They want to be there for you, but sometimes they can't be there in the moment. So respect their intent and rest assured that the lag in communication has nothing to do with you. So those are three things we can all do for people struggling with chronic health issues. One, don't assume anything from appearances. Two, treat their health journey as a unique one with unique needs that you can help support. And three, don't judge their love for you by their response time. Now, Gayna Lynn also has some advice for those with chronic illness. You're listening to The Lisa Show. We'll be right back.
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3: Go find a stream, a forest, a cliff, a canyon, a meadow, beach. Just be there, present. No obligation, no pressure, no ticking clock. As perfect as that may sound, few of us permit ourselves the chance. We're modern, busy, and connected. Jared Anderson found that his mental health utterly depends on wonder and whimsy in the presence of nature. He speaks about it from the heart on the latest episode of the Constant Wonder podcast.
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0: Welcome back to The Lisa Show.
1: This body is a gift.
0: Yeah.
1: I don't take it for granted. I really don't. And I move my body to move my body. So if you see me out walking around or I'm on my elliptical, usually watching Netflix, let's just be honest about that. I move my body to move my body. My body has gone through 50 million shapes and sizes. And you know what? In my home, you're not allowed to talk about your body in a bad way.
0: Yeah.
1: We're just
8: kind of, it's kind of gross.
1: It's gross.
8: Considering and everything that you've thought for.
1: I'm like, and also I get really triggered when people are like, oh my gosh, you look great. As if that means because I'm lower on the weight scale. Please be careful about that. I love to say to people, oh my gosh, you're glowing. That's a much better compliment than a weight specific comment. Because sometimes at my highest weight, I was struggling to stay alive. You know, I was on medicine that made that way.
8: Wow.
1: And right now I'm on medicine that makes my body look different. And my daughter, super comfortable in her own skin. And I think that is another gift of lupus, is that she knows in our home, food isn't the enemy. And we don't talk about our bodies in a way that they're our enemy. Because to me, my body is a gift. But it's this like car that needs a new paint job. I don't take self-care for granted. It's non-negotiable. And that's through seasons of unemployment. I was getting weekly massages when we didn't have money necessarily to put money in the car for gas. Because I knew if I didn't take care of me, literally, like the oxygen analogy on the airplane was my reality as a mama. I had fought with my life to have these babies. And if I didn't take care of myself, that meant I wasn't going to be around to take care of them. I know when I look at my calendar, oh, here's a work thing, plug in a rest day. Okay. And I used to do that, plug in a rest day and what mom stuff is on the calendar, right? So I would say no to things work-wise. And last week I got to Saturday and I had a really cool event that I got invited to. And I said no, and I didn't go. And I was so mad. I was so mad at my body and frustrated. And that doesn't happen a lot because I'm very intentional. I know, like, oh, on the front end and the back end of this event, I need to plan for rest. It just wasn't enough. I thought for sure my morning event that was done by 2 would give me time to rest by 7. And it didn't. And I haven't had FOMO because I've purposely not looked on Instagram what I missed. But that was a frustration. You know, yeah. It was a frustration and it was a reminder. I used to have those a lot more. Now I'm an empty nester. And so yesterday was a full rest day, Lisa, because I got to be here with you today. I learned that sometimes women and men don't learn the self-care importance until a big emergency crisis.
0: Gayna Lynn takes her self-care seriously. If you are chronically ill, your priorities may not look like others' priorities, and that's okay. Trust that you know what your body needs, and that includes how you eat.
1: For a good 10 years, I changed how I ate, and I ate very anti-inflammatory, which is cool now. Yeah. 15 years ago, no one had a gluten-free menu at the restaurant. And I was the weird one in extended family gatherings that would bring my food. And I know there was judgment. I know there were people just like, what's she about on that? Now, 50 people in the extended family are eating way weirder diets than I am. No offense, but they are.
8: But you don't know what you don't know.
1: And you know what? It significantly changed my health.
0: We all know the person who can't eat what we're serving. And sometimes we're the people who can't eat the food that's being served. Both scenarios are common, and they are fine. You don't need to apologize for taking care of your body. It's your business, not theirs. So do what works for you. That also includes taking advice from people when it comes to health regimens, products, and medications.
1: Massage, exercise, supplements. I do everything. And I'm sensitive when I post on social because every time, bless your hearts, y'all DM me to find that fancy little magnet mattress that will fix it all. Mm-hmm. And I don't want to dismiss. There are some woo-woo things that are in my toolbox. I have a lot of things in my toolbox. I haven't thrown out Western medicine, but I do a lot of things. I work on my mental health. I work on my emotional health because it does play into my physical health.
8: Yeah,
1: it just
8: it's all connected.
1: Does. Yeah. But I'm sensitive that there's a lot of energy required to chase down all the solutions.
8: Yeah, there is.
1: And
8: that can take over.
1: Yeah. Maybe it's not alternative solutions that you're inundated with.
8: Right.
1: This is very complex. So when you see someone post about their health and they're trying this special drink or they went to this specialist or they went to a clinic somewhere, great. But if you are just feeling this burning, and bless their hearts, I get messages from people that feel like they're doing such good things by messaging me. Mm-hmm. I've tried a lot of things and I have 32 years of trying. Yep. And I appreciate you, but please don't be offended if I just say, I don't feel like that's where I should go right now. Yeah. I've learned to trust myself because I have to, you know, like I have to learn to not be an enemy to my own body and angry at it and be sensitive, but also trust yourself. Because there's going to come a time where you're going to have to know that, like, you're not at war with this body. You're learning to steward over it.
0: Dana Lynn's first piece of advice for people with chronic illness: you and you alone are responsible for how you care for your body, how you feed it, and how you treat it. It's no one else's business, regardless of how good their intentions are. Most people mean well, but most people aren't living your health struggles. This isn't about pleasing and placating others. It's about caring for your body in the best way you know how. Dana Lynn has a second piece of advice for individuals with chronic illness, and it has to do with the conversations we have.
1: So people often ask why we only have two kids. Bless their hearts.
8: Bless their hearts.
1: I would write a book. Maybe I'll write a book, The Rude Things We Say to Each Other at Church Every Sunday. I don't know. So for those listening that are dealing with chronic illness and navigating it, and you find yourself feeling resentful or triggered or frustrated with someone that you're working with on a regular basis, it's time to share a little bit more. I need to be honest with you. Your tone with emails and messages around some work stuff right now doesn't feel sensitive. And that's okay, because I haven't told you.
8: Yeah.
1: I haven't told you. Things aren't great right now. It looks great, right? It looks great because I'm showing up still. But the off time, the downtime is not great. And I wish what I normally do that kind of helps me regroup, it's not working right now. And it's bad. It's hard right now. Mm-hmm. And so I would just say it's my responsibility to also not make you all mind readers. But I also am so much more than lupus.
0: Being honest with others about our illnesses and struggles may help bridge the gap between us. But there will always be people who just don't get what we're going through.
1: So they don't get it. They don't get it. I've learned to not waste my energy trying to explain. And then also come up with answers that are good for in the hallway at church. When really people don't, they want the 30-second answer. You'll know the people that really truly want to understand where you're coming from in your life. And I would say maybe you're talking about a coworker that you see all the time that needs to get it. That's different.
8: That's different.
1: Yeah. So you can say, hey, maybe you're not aware. I want to fill you in. These are some of my symptoms and this is how it shows up. Like if I'm going to the bathroom 52 times, that's what's going on. It's true. Or if I'm late, this is what's going on. Okay. Yeah. But you may never feel from that boss or that coworker that it clicks, that they have empathy. One of the examples is, have you ever met those people that have never had depression?
8: Yeah.
1: I'm always like, what's that island like? I want to go visit it. I just don't know what that is. I can't unknow what I know. And so,
8: or pretend like you don't know what you know.
1: And bless them when it comes to the stewardship list they're navigating.
8: Yeah.
1: Maybe they've got a thing that you're just like, that's a different planet.
8: Of course.
1: I don't even understand that.
0: Some people will be able to wrap their head around struggles. Some won't. Being radically honest might help, but there will always be people who won't get it. And that's okay. We've all been on both sides of the ocean of understanding. That's why being empathetic, regardless of the situation, is so important. I'll never forget someone asking me about ALS and saying, I don't know anything about it. Can you tell me more? I was so blown away by it because usually, especially in the beginning, I was met by a lot of glances and looking away as if most people were giving physical cues of, I don't want to talk about this or ask about it. Even just asking about the specifics and how Christopher felt that day seemed like a huge help in our journey. Regardless of what you share with others, Dana Lynn says there is a very short sentence you should get comfortable saying.
1: Say no, and no is a really beautiful full sentence. And my friends that understand the longer story, I can say no and then more. Other people, I just say, you know what? That's not going to work for my schedule.
8: But thank you.
1: But thank you.
0: The second piece of advice for those with chronic illness, be intentional about your conversations regarding your struggles. People can't read minds, so tell them what they need to know. That may require some radical honesty, but don't forget the power of the word no. Not everything requires an explanation. Dana Lynn's third piece of advice for chronic illness sufferers is to understand the difference between healing and wholeness. I love this part.
1: President Johnson is a leader of a women's organization in my faith, and she talks about healing versus wholeness. And when she taught that, I was just like weeping, as were so many people. Later on, she went on Instagram and she said her husband has chronic back pain and her son has MS. And I thought, of course she gave this talk.
8: Of course she understands this concept.
1: Of course she gets the idea that you can have all the faith in the world and the greatest relationship with God and not experience healing in this life.
8: Yeah.
1: But you can experience wholeness. Yeah. I don't feel like my life isn't whole.
8: And you don't feel like that plan that you and Rob scribbled out on a piece of paper for your whole life as newlyweds,
1: yep.
8: That you don't feel like you didn't get a great life.
1: No.
7: Gayna Lynn's third piece of advice for those who are chronically ill, and this is such a beautiful idea to me, understand the difference between healing and wholeness. They aren't mutually exclusive. We are so much more than our diagnosis. We may never be healed from them, but that doesn't mean we can't be whole. I remember Christopher saying, "I am so much more interesting than my ALS." I remember him asking us, "What I want more than anything is just for regular days, for my friends, for my family, just to come over and talk to me, laugh with me, have us do things as if everything's okay." Not ignoring the diagnosis, but also not treating him as if he was all his diagnosis. I think a big part of being able to find that wholeness is in seeing the miracles around us. Gayna Lynn has a great story about a miracle that happened early on in her lupus journey, and it happened in the sugar aisle.
1: We had no money. We were both trying to go to school, and we had no insurance. It was early years, so just no timestamp. My lens was a lot of questions and some fear that was really loud and a lot of praying. And I went grocery shopping. I knew I could do grocery shopping like on a day that I had school and schoolwork, mm-hmm. and newly married, and we were both working full time. And, you know, yeah. I was like, hey, I can choose this today, vacuuming or grocery shopping. And so I went grocery shopping, and we didn't have money. And I was praying. And I didn't feel good. I did not feel good. And I was on chemotherapy and on steroids, and it was just not pretty. I would pray over what was on the grocery list. And this is the sugar parable. And we needed sugar, and I turned down the sugar aisle. And, you know, some cute grocery clerk had accidentally cut all the sugar bags. Oh. When they had sliced with the X-Acto knife the boxes to get all the sugar bags out to put them on the shelf. And literally, I don't know if they were like, maybe no one will notice, but they had stacked them all on the shelf and they were all sliced and leaking sugar. And the grocery store couldn't sell them. And I got free sugar that day. And that was early into being diagnosed. And that was early into this really scary time. And I remember thinking God was in that story. Mm-hmm. And I've relied on that. I will literally pray over my to-do list and my schedule. And he will tell me. And some days there's not a magic free bag of sugar.
8: Yeah.
1: Right? I'm not telling that story because like it all works out. I will just say that me and God, I don't know another way to do. Raise babies. Have those babies. Graduate college. Help. Get through teenage years with those babies, right? And go through unemployment, all while also having this other thing that was always there at the table with us, which is lupus. And my kids, I think we've had different conversations now where I can talk to them about God in their life because of how God is in my life. And their thing isn't lupus, but everybody's got a lupus. Everybody's got an ALS. Everybody's got the unexpected thing that they were like, wait, what? This was the plot twist, not on the bingo card. How are we going to navigate this? And I've had lots of them. But ultimately, like my core foundational relationship with God was greatly influenced with a chronic illness diagnosis where I could not just be like, I'm in the driver's seat, God, you get in the back. I had to literally do the most basic stuff. That now most of the days, I've already done my laundry today, by the way, and the laundry's a lot less when there's not babies at home.
8: Yeah.
1: Right?
8: No kidding.
1: I'm not great at it. I still take over. I still think that I'm the control freak that can fix it all. But lupus has been the gift of God saying from the beginning, could you do adulthood with me and we'll do it together? And once in a while, you're going to turn the corner and there's going to be free sugar.
7: I'm so grateful to Gayna Lynn for coming in today and sharing advice for those who are chronically ill and for those who want to support them. There's no perfect way to do this, folks, but there are some solid practices we can all adopt, regardless if we're sick or not. Don't assume you know what people are going through or that they know what you are going through. Ask questions and be radically honest when necessary. Communicate with grace and give each other the benefit of the doubt.
0: respect each other's business, and don't overstep your own. 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People are so much more than labels or a diagnosis. And that's not just good advice for people who are chronically ill. That's good advice for humans in general.
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14: Was doing something in the living room, and I just kept reading passages out loud. 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
16: Hello, and welcome to Proofread. My name is Casey. I'm a nice lady with four kids, about to be an empty nester, so I have lots of time for reading. Here is my friend Tyler.
14: I'm Tyler. I have three kids, and I don't have as much time for reading. My kids are younger. They're all under 12 at the moment, and so I don't have as much time to read, which is why we're doing a podcast like this.
16: That's right. You got to pick the best books. Okay, so the book we've read for today is called The Invisible Kingdom. This is super relevant. This was a National Book Award finalist. This lady who wrote this is Megan O'Rourke. And it is about chronic illness. So that's why we decided to read it and tell you. We proofread it for you.
14: The full title, The Invisible Kingdom, Reimagining Chronic Illness.
16: Mm-hmm. So the main idea is this woman who wrote it had a very mysterious illness over many, many years. And as she discusses it, it kind of highlights some of the problems with like healthcare and doctors and siloed healthcare. And she says that maybe not having a narrative to explain yourself is part of the agony of illness. So we're going to go into read or skip. Are you ready, Tyler?
14: I'm ready.
16: Okay, so we go 3, 2, 1, read or skip, and we say it at the same time. Ready?
14: Okay.
16: 3, 2, 1, read.
14: Ooh, we're both on it.
16: Okay, so we agree. All right, do you want to tell me why read?
14: Yes, the reason I say read for this is actually quite personal. So, my wife is one of the people that O'Rourke talks about in this book who had long COVID and since then has just really been in poor health. And, it was weird for me to read this book and just feel like I was so familiar with this woman's journey. And in the book, she's actually narrating an experience that happened starting in like 2008 and then really, you know, intensifying in 2012 and onward. And so this is kind of before that. But one of the things that she frames for us in this book is talking about how COVID specifically has kind of brought to light a lot of people's experiences like hers that have been happening for a long time. And it just COVID kind of shined a big light on it. So for me, my experience of reading this, the reason I would suggest it is that if you have someone in your life that's been dealing with chronic illness, or you yourself, of course, right, this book I think is a really, really well-researched and interesting perspective into just navigating that whole journey from conceptualizing how you need to reconceptualize disease to thinking through the stop starts and cul-de-sacs of an experience like this that doesn't, as you said, doesn't have like a defined ending.
16: Yeah, that's what I think too, because I have, well, she says that like 24 to 50 million people are suffering from Lyme disease and Hashimoto's, all these kinds of poorly defined diseases that sometimes last for a long time. They they sit there and nothing happens for a while, and then COVID can exacerbate it, or you get a tick bites you a long time ago and then it comes up, and that have historically been, they've affected women more, and that have seemed kind of like people, hypochondriacs had them.
14: They seem a little squishy, too squishy for us to conceptualize.
16: Exactly. And I got to be honest, I was thinking, if this lady who wrote the book were my friend, I might be getting a little sick of her. But that's I'm not proud of that.
14: Sure.
16: Because something happens, and then she gets better, and then she does all this tests, and then it's bad, and she's fine for a while. And as a friend and you are a partner, you know, you want it to get better, and you want to help do something that makes it get better.
14: Yeah.
16: And it doesn't. And so her narrative is thoroughly researched. I found it incredibly readable. It's kind of literary. There's some history about, you know, all the kinds of hysteria and things that people used to think, you know, were like evil spirits and things like that. And then they found out, oh, no, that was actually a bacteria and all of this. It's kind of like how these diseases are now. And so I think for me, it's, you shouldn't skip it, because it highlights so many problems of like empathy and understanding how to help. And also doctors, because they're the same way. If we can't solve it, if there's no test that shows it, what do I do about it? No one wants to give, you know, this ongoing care that might not ever end, because some people just live with this disease.
14: Yeah. What's interesting to me is this isn't a straight, like, memoir.
16: Mm-hmm. No.
14: And it's not like, here's my experience, here's like a personal essay or something.
16: Right.
14: And that was something I was kind of struck by reading it, is sometimes you can read memoirs of illness and they can be really straightforward. I actually got Lyme disease in 2018, but I had the bullseye rash that showed up right away. And mm-hmm. so I treated it with pretty ridiculous amount of antibiotics right away. Mm-hmm. And so I didn't get into the late stage Lyme disease that a lot of people are talking about. Sometimes it's called post-treatment and things like that. But it's mm-hmm. a sense of people go through, they experience symptoms for years, don't know what it is. And then they finally kind of like, maybe it's Lyme disease. And Lyme disease testing can be really inconclusive.
16: Yeah.
14: The author here, as you know, from having read it, you read it, right?
16: I read it. Yeah.
14: She talks about, being treated for Lyme disease, but she's not sure if she had it. But she doesn't like own that diagnosis, right? She's using her own story, but she's really piecing together a history and the goal of this book is, can we understand chronic illness better? Where some people kind of give their memoir and hope to get that, it's really focused on their experience. Hers is focused on her experience, but there's so much more she's dealing with. So when I read Ross Douthat's The Deep Places, and it's a history of dealing with Lyme that he didn't realize at first until he had all these health things.
16: Oh, he had this too. I didn't know that.
14: Yeah, and he did this, I think, a year or two ago. But that one is very much like his experience. But that is like, I would say, like a not shallow and not being useful, but kind of more of a here's my experience, and he talks into Lyme disease a little bit and things. This is like the full river, right? Like he gets kind of, here's this kind of stream. Like, let me give you the details you need to know to understand this. And I'm making a point about how we need to rethink illness in this country. But hers is like a really multidimensional understanding of what's wrong with diagnostic medicine.
16: This is why I think you should read it. It made me think of things I hadn't thought about before. It helped me have empathy for people who go through this, because I don't have anything like this, except I do have migraines, which is kind of a similar thing. This kind of people think it's imaginary. And that starts with a quote that says, "We are never more and sometimes less than the co-authors of our own narratives." And I think that that's really interesting, because sometimes this is gendered. And I know that I always felt self-conscious about doctors thinking I'm a hypochondriac.
14: Mm-hmm.
16: Do you?
14: No.
16: No. Mm-mm. And do you try to act in a way that will make a doctor like you more?
14: I just assume I'm inherently likable.
16: Are you? That's a true answer, isn't it? It's true, right?
14: I don't know. I don't worry about a doctor liking me when I meet them. I'm not worried
16: that
14: about
16: is
14: that.
16: The complete opposite of me.
14: Yeah.
16: Isn't that interesting?
14: Mm-hmm.
16: So there is a real gender thing happening here. So you had the same thing. You had a bullseye rash. You had Lyme disease. And you never worried that anyone thought you were hypochondriac. Well, and you don't try to make a doctor like you. What about waiters and servers and mail carriers?
14: Oh, no. I think I want people to like me, definitely. Okay. But I guess I just meant like I'm not like in this moment, this doctor needs to like me. But I do want them to think of me as sensible.
16: Okay.
14: How's that?
16: But
14: how's
16: you,
14: that for
16: you
14: a nuance?
16: Just assume that they're going to believe you.
14: Well, Lyme disease I knew was going to be tricky, and the emergency physician, like I went to the emergency room to meet with someone because it was on a weekend, and the guy didn't think I had Lyme disease. He's like, oh, we don't have that here in this part of the country. And I was like, this photo looks exactly like the photo on Google Images, man.
16: It just didn't make you like feel dumb and regret everything you've ever said and done. That's how I feel all the time after seeing a doctor.
14: Yeah.
16: But that's interesting. That's how she feels too. So she talks a lot about
14: that. Well, I really want to like connect with you on that, Casey, because my wife, as we've gone through this whole thing, like so much of the care has been, is this a doctor I can work with?
16: Mm-hmm.
14: Like, is this
16: mm-hmm.
14: relational? Do they understand me? Are they listening to me? Are they dismissing me? And I think that is genuine. That sense of feeling dismissed is...
16: Oh, totally. I didn't go to the doctor for 15 years because it was a pointless. Yeah. I would just do my own research and share diagnoses with my friend. And it worked just as well.
14: Well, and one of the things that was great for me in this book is that so many of the responses that my wife has experienced, this experience of having chronic illness and having to just deal with that and live in the world with that, so many of the responses the author here, Megan O'Rourke, covers. She's like, oh, yeah, there's this part of it and there's this part of it. And so it was this validating thing. And I was reading this on the couch. My wife was doing something in the living room, and I just kept reading passages out loud to her, right? I was just like, this point right here, this point right here. And it's along this line of what you're saying of like feeling like you've been dismissed at the doctors.
16: Yeah.
14: So especially for someone that's gone through this whole thing, she puts nice words in perspective to what that experience is like.
16: Yeah. So how'd you like her partner in this? He seemed pretty nice, I thought.
14: Yeah, I think so. He seemed pretty nice. I also just really liked that she brought her partner in his perspective, because these are the again, I'm like, maybe I'm too connected to this, you know?
16: No, I think it's great. That's what she says. Who should read this book is anyone who's gone through this or anyone who knows someone who's gone through this, because we tend to be dismissive. Even I do. That's what this book is about.
14: Yeah.
16: And that's even what she's saying. She's like, I know I sound crazy. She's very self-aware, but she's like, I was this desperate. All this stuff happened. I'm self-aware. I know I sound like I'm crazy.
14: Yeah.
16: I'm going to get a fecal matter transplant. And then she talks about it. And I was like, that's how it is. It's a real disease. And, you know, she's just like reading and doing all this stuff on her own. So what shelf do you put this book on, Tyler?
14: For me, I think that this shelf is like a connection shelf or an understanding shelf.
16: Okay. Okay.
14: How about you, Casey?
16: For me, I put this on the shelf that people have to read it if anything's going to change.
14: Yeah.
16: So I think this is a should read.
14: Yeah. For me, I think this is a should read. And what I mean by connection or understanding is that one of the great things she does in this book is she talks about how when you get chronic illness, you have to re-narrate your experience.
16: Exactly.
14: It's tied up in your identity because the health, like our health is tied up in our identity. And that is a destabilizing experience. And one of the things I was thinking about reading this is, I wonder what my wife's experience would have been like had she had read a book like this while she was going through the early stages of figuring out, how do I navigate an illness like this?
16: Yeah. She makes it clear how important a diagnosis is or has become in this society, because if you don't have a diagnosis, you don't have to have a way to explain it. And so until you read this, I think you won't realize how much that matters, and then you won't see the things that need to change.
14: Yeah.
16: And I think people, the way we relate to people that have these diseases, or if it's us, how we feel about ourselves, because there's a whole bunch about like blame the patient.

0: interconnectedness, and need of others. I look at my small sons and I see that they need me, and in that I see what is most meaningful in the end. Not children specifically, but the bonds among us.
1: But that is true.
0: That's what I mean about the connection book is that, like, if you just said, it might be hard to deal with someone like that. Like, having a friend who has chronic illness is difficult because it's not, here's their clear-cut diagnosis, now I know what you have.
1: You don't know what to do.
0: And there's up and downs. And so a book like this is going to allow you to get a good sense of what it's like to imagine chronic illness and live with it. And that, I think, is going to guide you to be a better understanding parent, friend, partner. I think it's... That's for me, I think, the value of this book. As someone that's like a partner, someone who's dealt with this really intimately, I feel better prepared to navigate this with my wife as a result of reading a book like this.
1: Agree. And if everyone read this, doctors, family members, I think it would be better. I think this is a should read.
0: Yeah, because it's just too easy to say, oh, this is too complex. And that's kind of the point she's making, is if we live in a medical world that is, well, I'm a doctor and I heal things. And so if I can't heal you, then there's probably not a problem here, right? Or there's something else. Then you become like, sorry, I don't have time to think about you.
1: There's all this other stuff. Definitely.
0: And this book is an invitation to say, we've got to rethink the way we approach it all.
1: Totally.
0: Okay. Well, Megan O'Rourke,
1: you've been proofread.
0: It's a little bit sing-songy there. So
1: we are so cute.
0: I'm not sure.
2: 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Thanks for spending your time with us today, and happy reading.
0: This book does what good fiction is supposed to do.
1: It does what good fiction is supposed to do.
0: Right? You're rethinking some of your assumptions. Mm. And some of them that you hold on to really strongly, not necessarily, but some just kind of passive, like, oh, I hadn't thought about this. Yeah.
2: Welcome to Proofread, a podcast to help you read more of what you love and less of what you don't.
1: Okay. Hello and welcome to Proofread. My name's Casey. I love to read. I read lots of books. I make a lot of time for it because I can. I'm in a place in my life where I can. This is Tyler.
0: I'm an English professor. I have a PhD in American literature. I run a writing center at a university now, and I have a great time doing it. But as anybody will tell you, that your work life prevents you from reading as much as you want. I'm also a father. I have three kids, and the youngest, they're all under 12. So time at home is, wild and crazy. And work, I do a bunch of reading, but it's not always exactly what I want to read for fun all the time. And so this is a great time for me to be thinking about, what if I had time to read for fun, what would I read? And so that's the goal of this podcast, is to help us think through, how might you spend your time if you have it? What should you be reading next?
1: So, we read a book today.
0: Yep.
1: We read a book called James by Percival Everett.
0: I'm holding it up even though it's just me and you.
1: Beautiful cover.
0: It's just me and you, and I'm showing you it.
1: I wanted to read this book because this book is on a lot of just like best books of the year, which is where I often get a lot of recommendations for books that I end up loving.
0: Yeah.
1: When I read this, I thought this would be an amazing movie.
0: Mm-hmm.
1: Did you think that?
0: I thought that, yeah. This would be a fun movie to watch.
1: It is going to be...
0: Fun is a weird
1: not
0: word.
1: Fun.
0: Not fun. This would be...
1: Compelling.
0: Compelling, that's the right word.
1: Steven Spielberg is going to make a movie out of this. And guess who might direct it?
0: Nope. I don't guess.
1: Taika Waititi.
0: Oh, really?
1: Interesting, right?
0: Yeah, that would really lean into the zaniness part of this.
1: Lean into the zaniness. This book is fiction. It is a retelling, a new telling of the story of Huckleberry Finn by Mark Twain, which itself is a sequel to Tom Sawyer. You know that because you have a... Why am I telling you this? You have a PhD in American
0: literature.
1: I can't
0: remember. Is it a sequel? Was Huck Finn the original?
1: It's a sequel.
0: Tom Sawyer,
1: yeah,
0: the sequel?
1: Tom Sawyer was first, but Huck Finn, people seem to like it better.
0: Yeah.
1: Anyway. Anyway. Had you heard about it?
0: The first time I heard about Huckleberry Finn or about this book?
1: Have you ever heard of Huckleberry Finn?
0: I was going to say, the first time I read Huckleberry Finn, can I tell you a true story?
1: Please.
0: I was at my friend's house, and they will tell you this is a true story. They were playing a video game, and I don't have the motor skills for our attention span for video games. And he had a Young Illustrators classic version of Huck Finn. And I pulled it off the shelf and read the whole thing in his bedroom.

0: while him and my other buddy Parker played a video game for
1: and
0: a couple hours.
1: How old were you?
0: Too young.
1: You
0: I don't
1: poor
0: remember.
1: Poor little nerd.
0: I was
1: and
0: such
1: then I
0: a
1: got
0: nerd.
1: A PhD in American literature.
0: That's exactly. You've just. That's exactly what they said the whole time. Yeah.
1: I love it. This
0: but that was
1: perfect.
0: My first experience with Huckleberry Finn. It's a part of
1: yes.
0: my childhood. But yeah, I similarly came upon this in a similar way. Just kind of saw some news about it and caught some attention. And was really interested. A lot of the work I did as a graduate student was really thinking about this pre-Civil War America time period. I spent a lot of time thinking about Uncle Tom's Cabin, which mm-hmm. was written by Harriet Beecher Stowe. And it seems like in some ways that a book like this is a direct response to some of the criticism that Uncle Tom's Cabin always gets for mm-hmm. creating one-dimensional black characters.
1: Yeah, for sure. So we're going to do Read or Skip.
0: I got it.
1: One, two, three.
0: Read.
1: So you want to say why to read?
0: You know, it's hard to recommend literary fiction to people sometimes. But I think one thing about this book is that it engages a really meaningful kind of topic.
1: For sure.
0: In a really compelling way. And, yeah. and what I mean by that is I read this book in like 2 days.
1: Yeah.
0: You know?
1: Yeah,
0: that's for me. It's just like I was really drawn in and interested. I should say I'm interested in this time period already and different
1: yeah,
0: things like
1: yeah,
0: that.
1: Yeah, me too.
0: But on a compelling, want to read the next thing, and from a level of two, it's not gimmicky, right? Like
1: it's not gimmicky.
0: Oh, it was just this really like here's the story. You know the story already, so it's not a bunch about
1: yeah,
0: of the
1: yeah.
0: background. The
1: it's
0: assumption
1: kind of
0: fun
1: in is that way.
0: You've kind of been familiar with the setting, and then it's just all about from this character of Jim who is. Pretty one-dimensional in Huckleberry Finn, right?
1: He's pretty one-dimensional in Huckleberry Finn, and he's so interesting. And reading it from this perspective in this year, you know, a modern
0: yeah.
1: version of it, it's surprising because it's so funny.
0: Yeah.
1: Like, it's really funny. But the subject matter is no laughing matter.
0: No.
1: I mean, it's like, these are escaped slaves. It's a very tough time period.
0: Yeah.
1: And I will say, so the reason why I would say read it with the caveat that this is a very solidly PG-13 book, right? And that's why it's hard to recommend fiction to other people, because some people don't want challenging material, or this book has a swear word in it. It has
0: yeah.
1: a big swear word in it. And it does have, sadly, sexual assault mm-hmm. in this book. Not graphic. PG-13, but you know that there's a little bit of violence because sadly, shamefully, that is just part of the subject matter when you talk about slavery. So I just found myself, even though I read Huck Finn and I know about history, this, and there's so many prequels and there's so many reboots and all of that, like I think people kind of get sick of it. And yet, it just makes the case that a different point of view is really all you need that can create value in this story. And it's actually very handy that I already know kind of the story, right? Mm-hmm. So I'm not like memorizing what year is this and all that. I can picture it immediately.
0: But do you feel like you needed that to understand it? I mean, that's a nice experience,
1: no,
0: but
1: you don't
0: have to read Huck Finn.
1: You certainly
0: don't
1: need
0: this,
1: to yeah. have read Huck Finn.
0: Yeah.
1: But it's the fact that it's told from another point of view is what gives it value. And
0: yeah.
1: it's the point of view of James, the slave. And it's really interesting and cool. And one thing, this is a tiny spoiler, but I'm going to say it. It happens really fast.
0: Check with legal to her right.
1: Early. This thing about, you know, the way that Jim is portrayed in Huck Finn, and if you haven't read Huck Finn, it doesn't matter. It's kind of like if you read Br'er Rabbit or, you know, like if you've seen the Jim Crow cartoons from the olden days, the way they would have maybe people of color, the way they talk and kind of this like not smart way. And in this book, James speaks like that to Huck and around his owners and white people. But when he's with other slaves, they don't talk like that. They're doing it on purpose. It's their code shifting. It's a construct because they often get beaten if they're perceived as trying to act quote unquote uppity or smarter than their the people who own them. And I thought that was just such an interesting, clever, little creative retelling of the story. And it leads to some like kind of funny parts.
0: Yeah.
1: And there's like some layered irony, but also some really poignant parts.
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7: BBC News with Sue Montgomery. The leader of the Iranian-backed militant group Hezbollah says any deal between Lebanon and Israel amounts to surrender and defeat. The statement by Naim Qassem further undermines the US-brokered truce. Hezbollah says northern Israel will not be safe as long as Lebanese villages are being bombed. Karine Torbay is in Beirut.
8: On the ground, there is absolutely no difference before the announcement, after the ground announcement in the south and even in the Bekaa, in the east of Lebanon. Israeli strikes started from the very early hours of the morning. There was a reminder of an evacuation order, a blanket evacuation order issued by the Israeli army to the residents of a very large area in the south of Lebanon. Hezbollah as well has announced a series of attacks against Israeli soldiers and positions in the occupied territories.
7: Health officials and witnesses in Gaza say that at least 11 Palestinians have been killed, with dozens more wounded in Israeli strikes on Thursday. Medics told the BBC that Israeli aircraft struck at least four residential buildings in Gaza City. Israel has carried out repeated airstrikes in Gaza despite last October's US-brokered ceasefire, accusing Hamas of rearming and rebuilding its forces. Rabah Labad, who lost his daughter, son-in-law and grandchildren in the attacks, says the ceasefire exists in name only.
9: The war is not over. This is a mere deception. Every day there are martyrs across Gaza. It has ended only from one side.
7: Keir Starmer has accused Elon Musk of trying to whip up division in Britain, following anger over the police handling of the murder of a white student by a Sikh. The British Prime Minister said the tech mogul had been interfering in UK politics. Henry Novak was handcuffed and arrested as he lay dying. Here's Damien Grammaticus.
10: Before his meeting with Henry Novak's family, Keir Starmer again said their example should be followed, calling for people to react calmly to show that in Britain we are reasonable, tolerant people. He said there were serious questions for the police, but pointedly criticised Elon Musk for again interfering in our politics, trying to whip up division. Musk has posted multiple times on his X platform, saying the teenager was treated heinously in his dying moments, claiming official policy required police to be racist against whites, and reposting a call for people to join protests.
7: A British sexual abuse charity says hundreds more women have come forward, detailing abuse they suffered at the hands of the former owner of the luxury London department store Harrods. The Survivors Trust said they have received more than 600 calls and emails related to Mohammed Al-Fayed. BBC News.
11: I'm just like sweating bullets. He goes, yeah. He said, if you were that kind of a student, I would accept that. I would be very happy with that. But you are not. You are better than that. God's love encourages me to say, I can do better. I can do good things because I know that he's there behind me. And that love motivates me.
3: Welcome to The Lisa Show, where we take a good look at life. I have been a TV and movie enthusiast my whole life, long before I started working in TV and film. There are just so many great shows out there. And one of my favorites is Friday Night Lights. I joke with friends that Friday Night Lights, Clear Eyes, Full Hearts, Can't Lose, if you know, you know, has taught me more about what a good marriage and teamwork and forgiveness and a good life look like than a lot of things. I feel something when I watch it. We're in the golden age of television watching right now, and that's how I know God knows me and loves me. I'm not kidding. But if you are looking for the good in media, you can find it. Kurt Dahl knows all about the good in media because he is a creator for the Pass It On campaign sponsored by the Foundation for a Better Life. You've probably seen their billboards on the freeway or heard one of their commercials. The Star Trek nerd in me loves the William Shatner one that says, boldly go exploring, pass it on. I love Captain Kirk. And who doesn't get a little emotional when they drive by the Michael J. Fox billboard that says, determined to outfox Parkinson's, optimism, pass it on. Ugh, are you kidding me? This is the initiative that Kurt Dahl is a part of. In fact, he produces the Pass It On podcast, but this type of campaign is nothing new to him. In a former life, Kurt made commercials for the Church of Jesus Christ of Latter-day Saints. Do you remember hearing or watching those family, isn't it about time ads? Gut punch every time. Once again, that was Kurt. Kurt is passionate about putting good into this world, but he's just as passionate about helping others find it, especially the love God has for them. Today, Kurt is going to tell us a little bit more about his work with the Pass It On campaign, as well as share what has helped him find the good and God in this world, as a creative, as an individual, and as a grandparent. Here is Kurt Dahl.
11: I'm so grateful to be able to be involved with the Pass It On campaign. I've written a lot of their television spots. I've done all of their radio spots. I've done a few billboards, and I also do all the podcasts for them, which they've just started in the last year and a half.
3: Okay.
11: And for those who haven't seen the billboards, it is the biggest public service billboard campaign in the history of the world. And if you go to Atlanta or Chicago or wherever you go, in their airports and other places, you'll always find these billboards.
3: Okay, and I see them everywhere.
11: They are literally everywhere. You can go through these areas where there is nobody and there's a billboard and it's a Foundation for a Better Life. And they always have a value. And that's the whole thing about Foundation for a Better Life is they want to promote values. And so, for example, you might see a picture of Einstein and it'll say he was no Einstein. Education, pass it on. Their radio and billboards and podcasts, we all focus on kind of stories. They might be contemporary stories. They might be somebody who might be a cancer survivor or someone who has gone through some great tragedy and come out on top. But then also there's historical figures, but not always real famous ones. For example, one of my favorites, it's been released for a while, but the thing that brings it to my mind is last week was exactly 100 years from this event. If you go to passiton.com, the podcast is called The Great Race. And it's about these dog mushers, and there's a series of six of them who are in a relay race. But it's not like a relay race like you would expect. Mm-hmm. It's in one of the worst winters in the history of Alaska. It's over 676 miles, over the worst conditions, blizzards, and they pass, I'll call it the baton, from one person to another. But what that baton was serum to help thwart a virus of diphtheria that was in Nome, Alaska. And if they had not gotten that serum to Nome, they said that the mortality rate for children would have been 80%.
3: Wow.
11: And so these dog mushers, they were just men who said, you know what, we will do this, and literally put their lives on the line when they wouldn't have done that for any other reason, but they did it because they wanted to save the children.
3: Wow. And so these are the kinds of stories that you share on this podcast.
11: These are the kinds of stories, yeah. I just finished one on a Major Sullivan Ballou. And Sullivan Ballou, he was a state representative in Rhode Island, so he was pretty well established, but he was young. He had two young sons. And when the Civil War broke out, he said, I love my family, but I feel drawn to be able to support my country. Mm-hmm. And so in the Battle of the First Bull Run, which was one of the first battles of the Civil War, Sullivan Ballou was down there marshaled with his forces, and he wrote his wife a letter 2 weeks prior. And he said, if I don't come out of this, and he writes the most beautiful letter. It is touching. It is powerful. It is moving. And the tagline of that podcast is everlasting love. Pass it on. And so it's a really wonderful story about love. And he was killed in the first battle of Bull Run. So it's interesting. These stories that I do for the PassItOn.com podcast,
3: yeah.
11: I am so uplifted because I get to dig in on these stories and try to find more about these people. Mm-hmm. And they are inspiring. And they lived at different times. They had different challenges. And they have their flaws, the things in their lives that aren't perfect and aren't good. And you would look at them and say, well, that's not a very good person. And yet, the good that was in them came out. And I go back to that. I believe that there is good in every person. And whatever good is there, they might be giving it all. It's not for us to judge that.
3: Yeah. Oh, so just bringing to light these stories that perpetuate these kinds of values that the organization
11: values.
3: Is interested in.
11: And then just reminding people that, you know what, we all have values, we all have gifts, we all have talents, and, you know, just pass them on. Don't hide your
3: cattle
11: under a bushel.
3: How did you get started with it? And you stayed with it because why?
11: I have been so fortunate in my career to be involved with things that have good messages. And it has been...
3: What a great career.
11: I pinch myself every day.
3: That's great.
11: You know, because...
3: To find yourself doing work like that.
11: Yeah. And I absolutely love it. And I mean, you know, you get the stresses and everything else that come along with life
3: sure.
11: and with jobs, but there's a power that comes with, you know what, I think I'm doing something that might be good for someone. And so to be able to do that, it's so uplifting to me because I think that it makes me a better person and everybody can get behind it. And that's the thing.
3: Yeah.
11: I wrote a spot for Foundation for a Better Life a couple of years ago and it was viewed 2.5 billion times.
3: With a B.
11: With a B.
3: I mean, that kind
11: away.
3: Of influence.
11: And I said to my friend Gary Dixon, I said, are you right? Is that? He said, yeah, that's right. And
3: which one was it?
11: It was based on something that I had heard. In the commercial, this kid with long hair goes into the barbershop and he says, I need my hair cut. And the barber cuts it. The kid looks at the mirror and says, no, it needs to be shorter. So the barber continues to cut it. And he says, no, shorter. No, shorter. And finally, on the fourth time, the barber says that you're going to be bald. And he goes, let's do it. So this kid comes in with this long hair and he walks out bald. And then the next thing you see is a door opens and there's a sign that says, will you go to prom with me? And then the sign lowers, and there's the girl he's asking who's had cancer and is bald. And he's asking her out. He wants to show her how much she means to him. And So he cut his hair to take her to prom.
3: That's so sweet. And what an impact to have for me as a woman of faith. I think we're all searching to sort of feel that love and acceptance from God or from a higher power.
11: Oh.
3: And so I'm wondering what your perspective of that is, particularly why people are drawn to this kind of campaign, these kinds of values, and how you identify or see God's love in that.
11: That's fantastic and something I'm incredibly passionate about. I had an opportunity to work on a project called Faces of Faith. And if you go to facesoffaith.com, we got to go and do these filmings of people of all religions, and we asked them why their religion made them better people and how it made them better in their communities. They're very devout in their faith, but they yearn for that greater cause, that greater purpose. And I think that they're not alone. I think that there is so much of that in the world. And yet so much of the world says, no, you can't really be open about that. We're always told, don't be open about your religion because nobody wants to know. Well, you know what? My faith is the most important part of my life. You know, it drives everything that I do. And so
3: it feels sort of disingenuous to never talk about it then.
11: I like to tell people that I have three legs to my stool that kind of keep me grounded.
3: Mm-hmm.
11: One is family, one is spirituality, and the other one is creativity. And as long as I have all those three things, now sometimes one's shorter than another, but because it's a tripod, it always works out. But spirituality and faith is one of those three non-negotiables. And I don't mind talking with friends about it. Those who don't share the same faith that I do, we share what we have in common. And I love that.
3: I love that too. And I think that one of the things that I find in talking to friends of varying beliefs and family members is that we all have that deep sense of wanting to have a deeper purpose. And this is what I think like Pass It On does so well, is connects a lot of people to that. And I think there is an element in that of God's love in those kinds of values. I'm wondering how you experience God's love, or what that feels like for you, or how you describe it.
11: Oh, I love this. So there is a TED talk that was many, many years ago, Simon Sinek, and you've probably seen it. It's called Lead with the Why. Mm-hmm. And if the listeners haven't viewed it, go back and watch it. It's fantastic. And so for me, the love of God comes back to the why. And Simon Sinek says that too often, all of us approach a topic, a subject, whatever it is, mm-hmm. with the what, how, but the why is the last. Mm-hmm. And he says, you need to lead with the why. So I've thought to myself, what is the why of God? What is the why of God? I believe it is one thing specifically. Now, you can lead to it with the what and the how, mm-hmm. and that gets to the why. There's a scripture that says that God's greatest gift is eternal life. That is the what. Now, what is the how? The how is he provided a son. And in my Christian faith, his son is the person who makes it possible for me to be redeemed. If that's the what and the how, what is the why? Well, the why is because God loves us. Pure and simple. The why of God in everything in our lives is that he loves us. That love is constant. It's never ending. It's never changing. You can't do anything that's going to take that love and throw it away. And our responsibility, I believe, is to just go out and see where that love is. He who seeks shall find. And the other thing that God loves us so much is he will not force us.
3: Oh, that's beautiful. I appreciate that. I'm wondering the effect of God's love that you've seen on other people.
11: It changes everything. It changes everything. The why always changes things. I've seen people who haven't had God's love in their life, and they have sought it, and then they have felt it. And they have come back to me years later. I got an email a couple weeks ago from a young man that I had the opportunity to speak with 30 years ago. And he says, I don't know if you remember me, but I came into your office and I talked to you about certain things, and you slapped the desk and said, you don't know how good you are. You are not giving yourself enough credit. You are not allowing God to love you like you need to let God love you. And, you know, 30 years later, and I thought, wow, that was a gift to me, that God's love is never ending. And he'd since gotten married and has a whole family. And, you know, hopefully he can pass some of that love of God on to them, because it's contagious.
3: And isn't it interesting, too, that sometimes you don't know that when those moments will have an impact. And sometimes you get to see that, the effect, and sometimes you don't, or you see it years later, you know.
11: I feel like I need to be open about it, because you never know. I think that that will change lives more than any single thing in the world, more than anything else. Now, a lot of people say, well, God doesn't love me because I don't feel him.
3: Right. And I'm wondering, for those people who think, that sounds great, I would like that, or I would like more of that, or like that at all, what advice do you give people on how they can feel or access God's love in a more abundant way?
11: The love of God is a lot like the sun.
3: Right.
11: Sometimes you don't feel it around. It's there, but it's...
3: I like to think of it as like David Foster Wallace talks about, this is water, where two fish are swimming around and an older fish comes by and says, hey, how's the water? They kind of look at him like, what the heck is water?
11: Exactly.
3: And I feel like God's love is like that.
11: It is exactly like that. Some days it's cloudy.

0: Yeah. He said, if you were that kind of a student, I would accept that. I would be very happy with that. But you are not. You are better than that. The next semester, I had an A in both of them. What did that tell me? He was right. I was capable of more. My dad was God in just a tiny nutshell. God knows we are capable of great things. We may not see it in ourselves, but there's going to be moments where he'll say, yes, you can. And like my dad did for me, you are capable of doing good things. You're capable of being better than you think you are. That has shaped my life. And as I look back on it and think now about God's love, now that my dad is not here, I think about God's love. God's love encourages me to say, I can do better. I can do better. I can be better. I can do good things because I know that he's there behind me. And that love motivates me.
1: My interview with Kurt reminded me of a quote that T.A. Klein once said, "If you seek God, you will see him. If you do not seek God, you will still see him." Now, that doesn't mean a burning bush level experience is going to happen to everyone, but I do think it means it's impossible to avoid God's love. When I watch the news and see the cruelty of humans, it's easy to feel like the world is spinning off its axis and speeding towards an inferno. But then I happen to glance up on the freeway and see a billboard reminding me of people like Nelson Mandela, who devoted his life to peace, or Carol Donald, who fostered 100 children with medical needs. Good is everywhere, and it's God's calling card. We see it in inspiring television shows. We hear it in podcasts about ordinary men saving a town from diphtheria. We read it in scripture. We find it in nature, and we utter it in every compassionate and motivating conversation we have with others, and especially those with our kids and grandkids. God's love is the why behind every good thing we set out to find, and every good thing that finds us. So whether we are actively seeking God's love in our lives or not, it will find us. Goodness is waiting around every corner, anxious to surprise us with its open arms. The only thing left for us to do is simply pass it on.
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8: Hello and welcome back to another exciting episode of Proofread, the podcast where we proofread the book so you can know how to spend your time. Mm-hmm. I'm Tyler, and with me as always is...
9: Casey.
8: Our episode today for you is Virginia Evans's The Correspondent, which is exciting because it just came out in 2025. This is actually Virginia Evans' debut novel, which is exciting because her debut novel, and she gets it, Ann Patchett calls it a cause for celebration right on the cover there.
9: Oh, boy. What a feather in her cap.
8: What a feather in her cap right at the beginning.
9: A feather in her cap, because this

0: This is a spoiler. One of the letters is to Ann Patchett in this book. It's fictional, I guess. And then she's got a blurb on the book. What a treat. Oh,
1: what
0: my gosh.
1: A treat.
0: Your first book, you pretend to write a letter to Ann Patchett, and then Ann Patchett
1: actually
0: quotes,
1: says this is a great book.
0: Gives you the quote.
1: It feels like it's in Ann Patchett's best interest to say this is a good book.
0: Good for Virginia Evans.
1: So what Casey's referring to here is that this book centers on a character whose name is Sybil Vanderwerp, who's getting on in years. She's some years retired. And the fun thing about Sybil is that she writes letters, not just like to her friends or family, but like to everyone. Like if she finds something interesting about someone, she writes a letter. If she reads a book that she likes, she writes a letter to the author.
0: Yeah.
1: If she has an album that she liked listening to, she writes a letter to the to the musician. If there's a newspaper article that she read that she disliked or enjoyed, she writes a letter.
0: Mm-hmm.
1: And I think that that's like a charming little thing.
0: It's
1: I think that's
0: charming.
1: Part of the charm of this book is you're getting a bunch of letters that this woman, and some of the letters are in response, right? Like it's not
0: you
1: all
0: hear
1: just
0: back.
1: Civil.
0: She
1: hear
0: hears
1: backs,
0: back from
1: right?
0: some people.
1: But the delight is that she hears back from people that you wouldn't have expected.
0: Mm-hmm.
1: So for example, and I don't think this is a huge spoiler, she has had a years-long letter correspondence with Joan Didion.
0: Oh, yes.
1: That's like one of the charming parts of this book.
0: It made me think, would Joan Didion write me back?
1: Well, not anymore.
0: I mean, would she have though?
1: Yeah,
0: I mean,
1: would she
0: wow.
1: have? If she wrote you back now, that'd be impressive. You might need a Ouija board, but it would be impressive. But yeah, so this is kind of like over the course, I think it probably spans maybe like 8 years of time.
0: Mm-hmm.
1: But it's just various letters that she's written to her family, to her kids, to her best friend growing up, to former pen pals. And then sprinkled in here is like all sorts of delightful little
0: very delightful.
1: Mm-hmm. So that's the whole book. Some of them are emails. Some of them are handwritten letters. But there's a whole host of characters that happen. And then, of course, there's, what would you say, subtle mysteries? There's not like one driving mystery. I guess there kind of is.
0: There's a kind of a few. But
1: there's a few little ones.
0: And they're not just random letters. You're kind of thinking, oh, an old lady, letters. We better get into reader's kit first.
1: Okay.
0: But yeah, there are some. There's a narrative that is revealed through letters.
1: Yeah. Okay, well, you've set it up for us, Casey. Should we do it?
0: Let's do it.
1: One, two, three, read.
0: Aw.
1: Here we are, both appreciating this little lovely, what do you call this, novel?
0: Yeah.
1: Absolutely. I think that is, we said charm. I think this book is charming in its own way for the fact of here's this woman who sits down and thinks through what she's saying. It's called The Correspondent, and sometimes she is very rude, so biting.
0: She is
1: like,
0: so
1: if my
0: biting.
1: Grandma wrote me that letter, I'd be like, oh my gosh, I'm so sorry, Grandma.
0: Don't think you don't want to read about an old lady because you think it's going to be boring in her letters, because it isn't boring. It's wonderful and interesting. And it is a page turner just to say, oh my gosh, what did the help guy at Ancestry.com say when he
1: yes,
0: wrote back?
1: Exactly.
0: You're going to be dying for the answer. But also, and you're like, I don't always value the lives of old people as much as I should. And I say that
1: I salute
0: now
1: every old person
0: because
1: I
0: I'm
1: see.
0: Like getting older. I'm like, oh my gosh, I'm still just a real normal person. Because now I'm like in later life and I'm like, oh my gosh, I just was writing off old people when I was young. I think young people write off old people. That's what I'm saying. Not us personally, because we're in the middle. But this lady, she is up into her 70s and you're thinking, eh, she's done. Like, what else is there? We do know that she is going blind.
1: My dad's listening to this podcast and he just turned 70, and so now he's thinking, oh, Casey thinks I'm done.
0: Yeah. Well, I'm saying I'm right. I was wrong for thinking that.
1: Okay.
0: Because what is so lovely about this is that this woman has surprises and adventures and mysteries that are solved even into this later stage of life. That is what it is. It is like that. It can be like that.
1: Yeah.
0: I think we all hope that it will be like that. And as you get older and older, you realize, yeah, of course it's like that. I'm still just like a living, vibrant human. And it's really nice to see this, that she has new relationships and she has growth, because she can be kind of a jerk. She's really smart, but she can be biting. She's cool. Her politics are cool. Like, she's just interesting. She's had a really cool career. And she does see where she's been too harsh in some relationships. She makes amends.
1: Well,
0: and it's nice to see that she changes.
1: Yeah, that I think is like part of the fun. I mean, this is fiction, right? I don't actually know how old Virginia Evans is, but I don't think she's as old as Sybil Vanderwerp is in the, based on the picture on the back cover, not as old.
0: Not as old.
1: I kind of have started to do this more than I ever have before, which is just kind of like start to make sense of my life in different ways, which I wasn't doing 10 years ago. I was just kind of like
0: plowing through.
1: Plowing through. And I'm still plowing through to a certain extent. My kids are young. We're just trying to keep up with everything. But there's a sense here where this woman has this like range, and then she's thinking about herself in different ways. And the idea of like reading the experience of someone coming to an awareness of themselves, I think is really insightful.
0: It's very insightful. It's so, and she's adopted. We know that from the beginning. So some of this, she finds out a little bit more about where she's from. And you see her go through, I don't need to know where I'm from. I already know I have my my parents. And you see her like come around and find things out and is a cool person.
1: Yeah, the thing that impressed me about this book genuinely is how complex of a character you can create just by their
0: letters.
1: Like it's just voice and tone, and you feel like Sybil is a real character, and you are like getting to know the different parts of her when she's writing to this kind of like young teen friend, like her her one of her former associates' children that she's kind of mentoring in these letters. They write to each other monthly, and you get this side of her, and then she's writing to her brother, and you get this side of her. Then she's writing to her friend who's been her best friend since like junior high, and that is like a different side. And so you see this like complex person through their various relationships and through the way. And I think the author does such a nice job of really nailing how different we are when we talk to different people.
0: So she writes to George Lucas, though not as a fan, to get some advice for this young friend of hers who's into wanting to write science fiction, I think. So
1: yeah. And then Lucas, no, we're not going to say.
0: You got
1: to read.
0: It's worth reading, and so we're not going to tell you what happens. I have tried to do this. I'm a fan that like tries to reach out to like musicians and things like that. I've done this my whole life. She's so lucky that they write back. I mean, they never write back to me. I wanted to tell them, this is what I thought of the book, and ask them questions and correspond about it. And she does, and I love that. This is like my dream.
1: Sybil is
0: this
1: your future life, or is your dream life.
0: Yeah, I do. I was like, I wish I were her. So here's one example of how she's like, this is kind of her personality. At one point, she's talking about the name her daughter's going to name her baby. And she's like, she wants to name her Frances. And she's like, I hate the name, but I wouldn't say that to
1: anyone.
0: But
1: I would never say that to her.
0: And that resonated so much with me because here's a little bit about me. I was house sitting at my husband's grandparents' house, and I read his grandpa's journal, and he said the same thing about my son's name. They think they're going to be naming him Samuel and Samuel Benjamin. That was his name. He was named after him. He's like, I like the middle name, but I really don't care for the Samuel. Exact same thing. I saw that was so funny. It's relatable, and some of that stuff just resonated with me because it's real. It's like about real people and real true things. And I thought, you know, that's how she seems, a little snarky, but that she's also a real person. So I like that. I like that a lot.
1: There is some heavy stuff.
0: Like, there's a lot of depth in this book. I'm talking about it like it's lighthearted and fun. It is lighthearted and fun and funny, but it's about grief. That's why the Joan Didion is so poignant, because Joan Didion writes about grief and they are sharing that.
1: Yeah.
0: And she's so honest. She's writing from the perspective of having lived her whole life. She's telling the truth. She has these secrets.
1: Yeah.
0: I never got over it. Yeah. I thought the other children were enough. They weren't.
1: Yeah.
0: Like, that's a heavy secret.
1: And that grief colors things. Like there's another kind of correspondence in here that you're aware that like something happened and you're not quite sure what happened. And so you're reading with that intrigue. And what ends up happening is a serious thing, right? Like you have to wrestle with it. So I think that there is a depth to this book in the kind of fun letters to Joan Didion and Ann Patchett, George Lucas kind of way. There's also this depth of it's the story of a woman really trying to come to terms with her life and the ways that it wasn't what she wanted it to be and in the ways that she failed in ways.
0: Yes, yes.
1: But also recognizing the amazing things that she did. And you see her like be nervous about something and then she's brave and she faces her fear. And so I just think as a what do we call this? A character study, right? Mm-hmm. Like living on another set of nerves for a little while. Mm-hmm. This book gives you that. And I think in a warm, ultimately warm kind of way, even though you're sad for the things that made her life sad.
0: Mm-hmm.
1: So we always, of course, like to just give like a content warning. Is there anything in here that you're thinking about in terms of content warning?
0: I don't think so. Nothing objectionable. Just, you know, hard things that happen in life. No swearing.
1: There may be a swear word or two.
0: Maybe a low-level, minor.
1: Sybil's a real dignified woman.
0: She's very
1: though.
0: Dignified. Yeah. She's never obscene.
1: Yeah, exactly. So,
0: and nothing vulgar.
1: Nope, not at all.
0: What shelf would you put this on?
1: Okay, the shelf I would put this on is like recommend. Like this is a book that's like if someone's staying at my house and they're like, oh, I'm looking for a book to read for the couple days that I'm here, I would give them this book. Like this is a genuine good book, easy book to recommend. Like you said, if you're doing a book club, this would be a blast to do in a book club.
0: It's a perfect book club book. Would also spawn other discussions of other books that would be really fun to read. And so this shelf for me is a book lover's book.
1: Yeah.
0: For sure.
1: Such a good one. As soon as I finished this, I told my wife, I was like, this one you got to read. You know, it's in that category.
0: Yeah, it's great.
1: So one of the better ones we've read on the pod, I think.
0: Yeah, one of my faves.
1: All right. Well, Miss Virginia Evans in your debut novel.
0: You've been proofread.
1: You've been proofread.
0: I wish I had written this book because it's like so clever how she did it. And you just think, how could it be that interesting? But it is.
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0: Hello, everybody. 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This is Casey.
1: I'm Tyler.
0: And we're here to help you find the right reads. We like to read a book and tell you if it's worth your time. And today we are doing the popular, controversial, it's not that controversial, Let Them Theory by Mel Robbins.
1: It wishes it was controversial.
0: But there is some controversy, and I will tell you what the controversy is.
1: Oh, yes.
0: So Mel Robbins, Tyler, I don't know if you know her. She has little things like the 5-second rule, like 5, 3, 2, 1, like get up.
1: Blast off.
0: It like helps you do things when you are feeling, have some
1: she's
0: inertia
1: a TED talker.
0: Problems.
1: She's a TED talker. TED Talk.
0: So she has a few things. She's getting in this realm, and then she thinks of speaking and doing TED Talks, and she's in videos on YouTube. And she had an experience where she was with her son at prom, and he hadn't planned anything, and it was driving her crazy because they didn't have a dinner reservation, and it was raining, and she just was going nuts. It was really, like, bothering her, and finally her daughter says to her mom, like, back off, let them. And it is, like, so freeing and so helpful. I mean, her daughter did think of it, but then Mel Robbins is like, she posts about this, and then it's very popular. She makes a video, and it really does resonate with people, and a bunch of them get tattoos. Let me read the post, and then we're going to say read or skip. I actually experienced this post. I saw this post on TikTok.
1: Oh, you're a Mel Robbins fan.
0: And I find this helpful.
1: Okay.
0: This is the post. If your friends are not inviting you out to brunch this weekend,
1: let them.
0: Let them. If your kids do not want to get up and go to that thing with you this week,
1: let them.
0: Let them. So much time and energy is wasted on forcing other people to match our expectations. And the truth is, if somebody else, a person you're dating, a business partner, a family member, if they're not showing up how you need them to show up, do not try to force them to change. Let them be themselves because they are revealing who they are to you. Just let them. And then you get to choose what you do next. That was a very powerful and resonated for people. Then she decided to write a whole book about it. Okay, Tyler, read or skip? 1, 2, 3, skip.
1: Do you know, it's hard to say why I think this is a skip because if somebody wants to take a viral, social media post and make a book out of it.
0: Let them.
1: Let them. No hate from me. End of response.
0: Okay. I'm going to tell you why this is a skip for me. Because the examples are very lightweight and repetitive, mostly a list of Mel Robbins' petty grievances. and how she is unable to move past certain things until she embraces this theory. Okay, so if you are...
1: I'm even before that is the like fact that she's calling this a theory, like the let them theory. I was like, what's the theory?
0: Okay.
1: What's the theory?
0: So, but we're going to be fair. We're going to give this book its due.
1: Yep,
0: so
1: let's give it its due.
0: I'm right there with you. And I do say skip, but if you are an uptight, petty person who cannot get past another person coughing on a plane, you might want to read this whole book.
1: Yeah.
0: You might need this.
1: That's a good point.
0: But when I saw this on TikTok, I was like, that is really helpful. As a parent of adult children, this idea, like,
1: I can't control what everyone wants to do. Yeah.
0: And as someone who has, I have had anxiety and overthinking, a lot of times I would like think things at night and like worry that people were mad at me or that they took it the wrong way, and to just think, let them.
1: Yeah.
0: All right. And I actually wrote in the margin of my book, this won't matter to you if you already don't care what people think, as I assume Tyler does not.
1: I care sometimes.
0: Well, here's a tool.
1: But I am not nearly as tightly wound as this author.
0: Oh, yeah. No. Yeah. And me neither. And another thing is my husband is someone that used to help me like go through this overthinking and be like, they're probably not mad at you. They probably didn't take it that way. And then I finally was just like, don't you ever worry that anyone's ever mad at you? He's like, no. The post itself, just this idea, it is a little thing to snap you out of overthinking.
1: Sure.
0: It is a little shortcut.
1: Yeah, just to sit there and go, wait, why am I worried about whether they're coming?
0: Yeah, just let them. Who cares?
1: If they think I'm dumb,
0: let them.
1: If they are going to get wet in their prom clothes, that's going to be a memory for them. What's the problem?
0: What's the worst thing? Another thing that is valuable about this book, I've had some students who've read it and they've told me that it's really helpful for them. That's great.
1: Yep.
0: If this is helpful to you, that's wonderful.
1: And I don't think the point of this podcast is to say whether a book is like objectively good or bad.
0: Right,
1: We're just trying to get you a sense of so many reads out there. Oh, I've seen this one on the list. Should I read it? And this is kind of what we're going over. If you feel like you're having a hard time with everybody making decisions around you that you don't like or that you find yourself really emotionally frustrated, then this can be a way to kind of like spend some time with Mel Robbins here going through thinking about all of the ways that you might let people live their lives and then you live yours. And that's the second part of this theory, right, where she says there's the let them and let me. Let them get wet on prom night in the rain because they didn't plan ahead and they're going to have to eat on the patio instead of in the restaurant.
0: Mm-hmm.
1: Let them do that, right?
0: Yeah.
1: Let me try to help my child think about an activity in advance by some reminders or something, right?
0: Right, right.
1: Or let me choose to do – like what are the things that you can do here without trying to control someone else?
0: Exactly. But I will still stand by – Even if you struggle with that, you probably still don't need to read this whole
1: book. Yeah, I gotta
0: be real. Because what happens is it's very repetitive, and then it goes off onto just kind of shoehorning let them into all other kinds of situations just to make it long enough. And so I don't really think it's worth it in that way.
1: It almost sounds like one of those talk radio shows. Have you ever heard, like, I was working construction one summer, and this guy I was working with, like, listened to a lot of talk radio, and I was like, man, these guys are saying the same thing for an hour.
0: Mm-hmm.
1: And then I realized, I'm like, they have like 4-hour shows. Of course they're saying the same thing. There's not that much happening in the news to say.
0: There's not that much
1: content.
0: But
1: it's kind of like that where it's just like she spins around this thing. And then I just on page 32, she's like, okay, let's begin. And I'm like, what have we been doing?
0: What have we been doing this whole time?
1: Just like going on it. I think the other thing that gets me on like why this book is tough is that the way that this person writes, and perhaps this is the motivational speaker like genre, but she uses a lot of like you language. You've been doing this or you've been doing this. So an example is here. For too long, you've been working against the fundamental law of human nature. You've been fighting to change people, battling to control situations, worrying about what people say, think, or do. And in doing so, you've created unnecessary stress, tension, and friction for yourself and in your relationships. I did too. It's hard for me to read this and be like, no, I haven't been doing that. And I think on that level, it is like a question of audience.
0: Right.
1: Like this book needs a specific audience where if you identified with the things right there, this may be like a helpful thing for you.
0: Mm-hmm.
1: But again, not the book itself.
0: She talks about how to get or how to let it be if you have a partner that like needs to lose weight. I mean, there's a lot about losing weight. And that's okay, all right. And younger kids, she's also has the caveat that, like, this doesn't really apply. You know, you have to actually care for and guide and give rules to younger kids.
1: Yes.
0: It doesn't really apply to that. She has all these little
1: things. If your 4-year-old wants to eat sugar all day and stay up till, you know, 3 in the morning, let them.
0: It doesn't
1: she's
0: really
1: not saying that.
0: Work for that. And so she has all these caveats about it. Another thing that she does to give heft to the book is to add other spiritual and psychological practices and traditions that have let them elements to them, which I would argue are better. And you should just
1: find the books
0: find
1: those dudes wrote.
0: One of the books that I thought was very useful for me along this kind of mindfulness, it's a little bit more meditative, but it's basically let them, but it's better and worth reading the whole thing. And so I'm going to tell you, it's called The Untethered Soul by Michael Singer. It's a whole book that is worth reading.
1: Oh, cool.
0: That is abbreviated partially by let them.
1: Well, and I think that maybe this is like my critique of this genre in general, which is that the idea is I'm not really a researcher. I'm not a scientist. Like, I'm not a social scientist, or I'm not a psychologist, but I'm kind of like good at words and grabbing, you know, and motivating you. So I'm going to grab a lot of this and try to package it in a way for you. And I think that there's obviously, if this is a bestseller, a place for that, an audience for that. But there's a shallowness to it that she's bringing up here that for me, I'm like, okay.
0: It's not shallow if it's just a post. It's probably not shallow because some of what a motivational speaker is going to do is going to get you hyped up. But it's shallow as a whole book.
1: Like, I could imagine that this is a TED Talk. You know, TED Talks are like 15 minutes.
0: Yeah,
1: you know?
0: I bet she'd get you really hyped up and ready to go.
1: I bet this would be a great TED Talk, right? But the idea of like, now I'm going to package this and make money by putting this into a full book. And then the last third of this book kind of goes,
0: I actually think it's bad advice. Anyway, it does go off a little bit. And I actually do not like the last third at all. I think it's not about let them. And anyway, now to the controversy, which you probably don't know, is that because
1: we're getting quiet now because it's a controversy. I'm not on the talk.
0: But you see this and I'm like, yeah, let them. I had students want to read. Okay, I love that. That's a great little thing. Let them.
1: If my students want to not do any of their assignments, let them.
0: Well, that's true. It is their grade. They're responsible
1: their
0: for their grade.
1: Career.
0: But then there were all these people, but are equally clickbaity, just trying to get attention.
1: Controversies aren't real. Internet controversies aren't real.
0: Saying, I disagree with Melbourne. Don't let them. Don't let your family walk all over you. Don't let blah, blah, blah, blah, blah. Like that it's, they're like.
1: But they don't know about the let me part.
0: They're intentionally simplifying something that's already very simple and misunderstanding it. So then they can do their little talk about Mel Robbins is wrong. Don't let them. And so there was a little bit of a backlash, which is, I mean, I do like to know tea.
1: Yeah.
0: You like to know tea, but it's,
1: as long as it's not a hot liquid in my mug that I don't like to drink.
0: Right. That's the controversy. And I think that's probably, those kind of critiques are probably a little bit unfair and probably part of what she's responding to in this big, long book where she emphasizes the let me, which is where you're talking about let them, but then I do my own thing and blah, blah, blah.
1: This is a book that has a nice idea.
0: It has a nice idea.
1: The nice idea is your life will probably be easier, perhaps even more richer, if you realize the things you can control and the things you can't control. And
0: wise.
1: If you have a hard time doing that, then adopting a little mantra like, let them. I'm going to let them do that thing, and I'm not going to be upset that they're going to take this route to the grocery store, even though this is the, like, just that these are the small things. And it really is about, most of the examples are like petty, right? Like, small things. And if you let them do those small things, your life will be easier. And that is a clear takeaway. But the experience of like hanging out with Mel Robbins in this book is not pleasant for me.
0: I don't think it's pleasant too. It didn't make me like her.
1: Right.
0: It didn't make me like her.
1: I was just
0: her.
1: Teaching my students this, like there's Thomas Newkirk talks about, he's a writing old writing professor. And he says like, one of the reasons we come to nonfiction and enjoy nonfiction is we like being in the presence of the author or the authorial voice that they create. I did not like being in the presence of this author. She's very intense. And intensity is okay. I like intense people. But in intense and kind of a way that was not endearing.
0: I actually like actively disagree with some of the last third. We should just say it. Don't read this book.
1: Let people live their lives and don't read this book.
0: Now, what shelf are you going to put this on?
1: Okay, so we've joked in the past, like, could have been an article. I'm going to say, like, this could have been a TikTok post.
0: And it was. And I'm going to say it should have been a tattoo. Should have just been a tattoo.
1: Just been a tattoo. Leave it at that. Mel Robbins.
0: You've been proofread. Blah, blah, blah.
1: Blah, blah, blah, blah, blah, blah.
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9: I'm Julie Rose. 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
12: We don't have to change our mind. We don't have to compromise. We're trying to construct a bridge to the next conversation.
9: And we're exploring tough topics with nuance and an open mind.
13: What we have is not a politician's problem. We have an incentives problem. And we can't expect different results unless and until we change the rules of that system.
9: We're out to become better citizens, kinder neighbors, and more effective advocates for the things that matter most. It all starts right after the news.
14: BBC News with Sue Montgomery. The leader of the Iranian-backed militant group Hezbollah says any deal between Lebanon and Israel amounts to surrender and defeat. The statement by Naim Qassem further undermines the US-brokered truce. Lina Sinjab is in Beirut.
15: Naim Qassem's words undermine efforts to find a lasting solution for the war in Lebanon. Speaking after Hezbollah claimed to have targeted Israeli forces in the south, he rejected not just the deal, but the negotiations. As did, he insisted, broad segments of the Lebanese people. For many, the announcement of a ceasefire was a mixed blessing. Relief at an end to the war, if it happens, but one that can be seen as a defeat. Hezbollah don't want that humiliation. They want a comprehensive ceasefire that provides for the withdrawal of Israeli troops and the return of residents of southern Lebanon to their homes.
14: President Trump has lashed out at the House of Representatives for passing a largely symbolic resolution against the war in Iran. The measure directs him to withdraw U.S. forces or win approval from Congress to continue the conflict. From Washington, Gary O'Donoghue.
16: Donald Trump described the four Republicans who supported the vote as grandstanders and said they should be ashamed of themselves. Last month, he was equally angered by a group of Republicans who backed a similar vote in the Senate. Neither motion is likely to go anywhere, as the president can veto it, even if both chambers agree on the same resolution. But it is another important sign that, increasingly, as the president moves towards the second half of his final term in office, some are starting to feel emboldened to risk his wrath.
14: The Trump administration insists an existing act limiting his war powers is unconstitutional. The British Prime Minister Keir Starmer has accused Elon Musk of trying to whip up division in Britain following anger over the police handling of the murder of a white student by a Sikh. Mr. Musk has been actively posting about the Henry Novak case, who was handcuffed and arrested as he lay dying after being stabbed. His killer had falsely accused him of racism. Sir Keir said the billionaire's actions were unwelcome.
17: Musk, again, has been interfering in our politics in the last few days, trying to whip up division. That is not who we are in Britain. In Britain, we are reasonable, tolerant people. When we have a terrible case like Henry's case, Henry Novak, we react calmly, as his family have done.
14: A British sexual abuse charity says hundreds more women have come forward, detailing abuse they suffered at the hands of the former owner of the luxury London department store Harrods. The Survivors Trust said they had received more than 600 reports related to late Mohammed Al-Fayed. Hundreds of women have accused him of rape. BBC News.
8: okay, I've lived my life assuming that access to credit is a good thing for people. Is that actually true? Like, what does the data say?
18: There's numerous studies showing that when we spend with a credit card, we tend to spend more.
19: When you're talking about the banks and credit unions and other financial institutions, the house is always going to win. But as anybody who goes to Vegas knows, occasionally you can take the house for a little bit.
20: I'm Julie Rose, and this is Top of Mind. We take tough topics and share perspectives that will help us see the issue with more empathy and nuance. We're out to become better citizens, kinder neighbors, and more effective advocates. I'm glad you're here. Today, what's going on with credit card debt in America?
21: I was so scared to tell anyone how much debt I was in. I had all of this fear about what the response was going to be.
20: This is Jamie Feldman. She's a journalist based in Brooklyn. And until just a few years ago, she had not told a soul about the $20,000 in credit card debt she'd racked up.
21: I don't know. I had built myself up to be this person who, like, didn't need help and was doing things on my own. And I made this life for myself. And I mean, in hindsight, it's very silly that I thought this, but will these people still like me? Is, you know, my mom going to be ashamed of me? And so that's sort of what kept me quiet for a long time.
20: Every month she would get those credit card statements, pay the minimum, and then try to put the growing debt out of her mind. But when she lost her job in 2021, even making those minimum payments became impossible. Finally, Feldman broke down and told a friend who helped her to make a plan.
21: She like immediately brought me to her office and was like, we're going to go through your last 6 months of expenses. I want you to do a complete audit on everything you've spent money on in the past 6 months. And you're going to cancel like all your plans that you have that you've made. And we're going to get really clear on what your budget is and how much is coming in and how much is going out each month.
20: But Feldman knew that she'd need some extra incentive to stick to the plan.
21: It was during the pandemic and a lot of people I knew using TikTok, and I do better with like some sort of accountability of like an audience.
20: So she posted the first of what would become daily updates on her debt situation.
21: Welcome to day one of me trying not to spend money on clothing or restaurants in July so I can try to whittle down my $18,000 worth of credit card debt. I started in the morning by doing my 5-minute journal and reading.
20: She never expected, though, that she'd go viral.
21: I was getting so many responses from, you know, like I said, I was afraid for my mom to see it. And in meanwhile, my mom and all of her friends were like the first people messaging me about how relatable this confessional was and how people just wanted to talk, which I found really moving and like also really inspiring and encouraging.
20: 4 years and 46,000 followers later, she's still at it on TikTok, and she's kind of made it her personal mission to normalize having credit card debt.
21: Yeah, I mean, I think I'd rather not be in debt, but I'd also rather live in a society where, like, it, you know, the like goal wasn't to hoard as much wealth as possible for yourself at the expense of other people. It's like we're saying most people are in this situation. And it's normal. Yeah, let's talk about it from that lens, not from like a shameful lens.
20: The truth is that having credit card debt is the norm in America. Half of all the people who have a credit card say they've carried a balance in the last year. And the cost of that debt is about as high as it's ever been. 28% was the average interest rate on a credit card at the end of March 2025. If you've got a low credit score, though, you can expect to pay a rate of more than 30%. And yeah, sometimes the credit card debt Americans have is the result of splurging or bad financial choices. But nearly a third of credit card holders in the U.S. say they're using their cards to cover expenses that they can't afford, like rent or food or an unexpected car repair or medical bill. Credit cards are a quick and flexible way to deal with emergencies. And that's a big reason that credit is widely considered indispensable in American society. Without it, lots of people would likely be worse off. But just as many people say that the credit card debt itself is making their lives worse. So it's a bind, right? And meanwhile, even bipartisan efforts in Congress to make credit card debt less expensive, like by capping interest rates or fees, consistently fail. So how do we make sense of this double nature of consumer debt? We need it, we fear it, we love it, oh, we loathe it too. And where do we go from here? That's today on Top of Mind. And we've got lots of views to unpack, so let's go. Jamie Feldman's story is a clear example of how easy it is to end up in credit card debt. She was fresh out of college, working as a journalist in New York.
21: I thought it signified some sort of step into adulthood. And so my Chase Sapphire card is the card that really is the one that got me into the most amount of debt. I think one of the tips that friends gave me when I opened the Sapphire card to meet the sign-up bonus minimum was to put a few months of rent on the card so that you'd hit that minimum faster. And then you should be able to just pay it off every month. But if you're not making enough money to pay it off every month, then it can sort of start to spiral very quickly. So that was sort of like my gateway into getting other cards, transferring my balances to 0% cards, and then not paying those off, and then, you know, accruing debt on the cards that I had been trying to pay off in the meantime. I used it for social life. I used it for a lot of other people's wedding expenses. So travel, bridesmaids' dresses, weddings, cabs, taking cabs home, you know, after like a night out or things like that. A lot of social life.
20: It wasn't ideal, but Feldman stayed on top of her minimum payments for a long time without trouble, which meant that her credit score was good. And that led to her getting lots of unsolicited credit card offers and higher credit limits on the cards that she had. She was swimming in opportunities to dig herself even deeper into debt. It's now been a few years since she lost her job and got serious about paying off that debt.
21: I think the lowest I've gotten it up to this point was around like $6,000 or $7,000. Right now it's probably closer to like 10. I've sort of accepted that there's a high chance if I pursue this life as like a writer and an artist that like I might be in some sort of debt for the rest of my life. And so there's been this sort of like acceptance of that as well.
20: So what level of your credit card debt is self-inflicted, would you say, versus sort of inflicted upon you, right?
21: Yeah, I think I get into trouble sometimes. I don't get into trouble. I try to hedge this statement because people will say no one forced you to go to dinner. No one forced you to go to that wedding. And absolutely, there's personal choice and there's personal responsibility. And I believe that to be true. However, you're not taking into account all the many other societal and cultural factors that are at play that are pushing you to feel like you have to go to that wedding. These are things that you're supposed to do to have a life, to have, you know, connections with your family, connections with your friends. Like, this is part of the human experience.
20: Jamie, thank you for being so vulnerable. If I could ask you one more question.
21: Sure.
20: I'm sure you've been asked this before. You've probably thought about it a lot as well. If you could go back in time, what would you tell 27-year-old Jamie?
21: Don't get the car.
20: Yeah, really? Just stay away.
21: Yeah. I think I would say stay away. Or I would say, like, get a better sense of the bigger financial picture before you take that on. Using some of these tools and leaning on your support system and not being afraid to talk to people, I think would have probably helped me quite a bit. But, you know, I think My mindset about money has changed in these past 2 years, because it's impossible to talk to people who can't afford to live and, you know, not start to feel like it's actually the system that's broken, not the people.
20: Jamie Feldman digs into the history, causes, and consequences of credit card debt in America in her new podcast called Debt Heads. She's also at Real Girl Project on TikTok. What makes credit cards feel like such a slippery slope into unsustainable debt for so many people?
8: It's sort of this idea of like, if there's donuts in the break room, it's like maybe you would not have gone down to the cafeteria to buy a donut, but now the donut's there, right? And that's often what credit card debt is like.
20: Elena Botella wrote a book called Delinquent: Inside America's Debt Machine. It's inspired by the 5 years that she spent working at Capital One. Her time there fundamentally changed how she views credit card debt. When she first got the job, it was straight out of college with her math degree, and she was excited to be doing something good for the world.
8: And, you know, I really came in with this idea that if people want or need to borrow money, then there needs to be banks to lend to them.
20: Access to credit makes people's lives better, she thought at the time. And Capital One had a reputation for making credit available to people who had the hardest time getting it. And for quite a while there, she really did feel like she was helping people get what they needed.
8: I started on the decision sciences team. And so what that team did is they built statistical models to predict how people were going to use their credit cards. Each consumer got their own prediction, right? So if Julie applies for a credit card, Capital One or any other bank, right? This isn't specific to Capital One, is going to predict every month, how much is Julie going to spend? How much is she going to make in payments? How likely is she to pay a late fee? So in a way, they know you better than you know yourself.
20: The bank would use her statistical models to figure out how much credit to offer people, always with the goal of creating the most profitable kind of credit card customer. That's somebody who's gradually accumulating more debt, making just the minimum payment every month, and as a result, paying more and more interest on all of that debt. Now, if Batea had stopped to think about this, she might have realized that those customers she was helping the bank to create probably were not thrilled to be in their situation. But from day to day, she was just crunching numbers.
8: So we built the models that then other teams were going to use, right? And so actually, it's interesting, right? Because I think that makes people feel less accountable for the decisions that ultimately get made, right? So then your conversations with your coworkers, you're talking about the math. You're not talking about actually what's happening or what those numbers represent.
20: So when did you start to get a grasp of what those numbers actually represented and the decisions that were actually being made?
8: Yeah, so kind of around the halfway point of my time at Capital One, I started working on the credit line increase team. So folks might know, you know, when you get a credit card, there's going to be some starting credit limit, which is how much you're allowed to spend and borrow on your credit card. But Capital One often raised people's credit limits. And on that team, you know, we conducted experiments where we would take one group of customers and randomly give them a higher credit limit.
20: And they also had a control group that got no credit limit increase.
8: So then you really get to see what impact does access to credit have on a person. I realized, like, okay, I've lived my life assuming that access to credit is a good thing for people. Like, is that actually true? Like, what does the data say? I think that was a turning point for me because I was like, oh, actually, I'm looking at the data and the people who did not get the credit line increase look better off in almost every way. So the most obvious thing is, okay, yeah, they have less debt, right? They didn't get the credit line increase. They had fewer borrowing opportunities and yeah, they end up in less debt. And they also don't end up looking for other debt. They don't end up applying for other credit cards. They're just avoiding this debt.
20: But the other group who got the surprise credit limit increase went into more debt.
8: A very high percentage of people borrow kind of whatever is given to them, even though they would not have requested the credit line increase otherwise. So it was sort of this realization to me of like, this is not debt that people would have otherwise sought out. It is like a very, very strong temptation once it's there. It's not the consumer going out and looking for credit. It's not the consumer saying, I need to borrow. Who will lend to me? It's the bank saying, I'm going to lend to you. Do you want to take it or not?
20: That realization was the beginning of the end for Batea at Capital One. She quit, and she's now convinced that the credit card companies are the main driver of the record level of consumer debt Americans have taken on.
8: These are decisions they would not have made had it not been for the bank, and the bank that knows way more than they do, right? Who has all this extra information, has been running these experiments to find out exactly what they'll do, and then there's this other piece too, it sounds so obvious, but that the bank is optimizing for what is going to get people to borrow the most money. And I think, you know, beyond the experiments I saw, I think the biggest other proof point of that is just the fact that the amount of credit card debt goes down when the economy is doing poorly. So during the Great Recession, you know, basically Americans either paid off or did not accrue $50 billion worth of credit card debt that they had in, you know, 2006, 2007. We have this idea of, okay, credit is a safety net. It's there for people to turn to when they fall on tough times. But then, you know, during the greatest recession in, you know, 80 years, people, their debt levels went down. So part of it is that it is not smoothing things over for people, it is amplifying the shocks in the economy. When people are in the toughest situations, there's the least amount of credit available, right?
0: Mm-hmm. And I think that's another proof point that when it's not appealing to banks to lend, then the whole industry pulls back.
20: How did we come to take for granted in America that consumer credit is good and necessary for a healthy economy?
8: You know, at the turn of the 20th century, so the early 1900s, there's just not a lot of credit available.
20: The history here is interesting and important, so let's take a quick look. In the early 1900s, it was mostly banks lending to businesses. Consumer credit was basically the country store letting you run a tab for groceries that you'd pay back when your crops came in.
8: Then in the kind of middle of the 20th century, you start to have kind of the growth of these department stores that are offering credit to their customers. At one point, more than half of Americans have a Sears credit card. But in this era, you mostly have merchants, department stores, offering it to their customers really for the purpose of selling more stuff, right? So the purpose is not necessarily to make money off the loan. It's to make money off of selling hats and refrigerators.
20: So this was basically store credit, where you'd pay off your new refrigerator in monthly installments with added interest of between 10 and 18% at the time. You knew exactly when you'd have it paid off and how much you'd spend on interest by the end.
8: What's interesting is that, though, in the kind of 60s, 70s, 80s, you start to have those same companies roll out revolving balances. With a revolving loan, the amount of interest you pay is proportional to the balance.
20: Okay, so this is how credit cards work today. It's what we're familiar with. It's not a set loan that you request and pay off in monthly installments over a set amount of time. It's credit that you can keep spending and pay down as you like every month. And then the larger your balance gets, the more you end up paying in interest.
8: So that's just way too complicated without computers. Computers go into widespread use. The department stores then switch from installment to revolving credit. And actually, when they do so, they realize people no longer know how much interest they're going to pay, so we can jack up the interest rates. And consumers end up borrowing more.
20: The banks follow suit, but their credit cards can be used anywhere, so that gets even more people using credit. By the late 1970s, we reach a critical moment in America's credit story. Up to this point, the credit that banks and stores offered was relatively cheap, but it wasn't available to everyone.
8: It was mostly white, middle-class people who had this access and, you know, either men or women who had the basically signature of their husbands, right? Consumers that fit those categories were getting pretty good deals.
20: And so there was a big civil rights push to open up access to credit.
8: So people were pushing for access to something that helped people build wealth. But almost as soon as women and people of color get access to the thing, credit, the credit that is out there becomes much, much worse.
20: The biggest change comes with a Supreme Court decision in 1978.
8: You have Marquette National Bank versus First of Omaha that lets banks, credit card companies, retailers basically charge whatever interest rate they want to charge.
20: Before the Marquette versus First of Omaha ruling, every state had its own interest rate cap, typically around 18%, says Batea. But the Supreme Court decided that banks only needed to follow the interest rate laws in the state where the bank was headquartered, not where the consumers using their cards lived.
8: So when that happens, basically, it's almost the same as just getting rid of all interest rate caps, right? Because suddenly, whatever state has the least restrictive interest rate cap then becomes a state where all the credit card companies want to set up shop.
20: South Dakota was first. It quickly eased its regulations to lure bank headquarters. Then Delaware and several more states followed. And since then, we have seen a pretty steady rise in credit card interest rates, with just the occasional dip depending on the economy. So if you just look at the last decade, for example, the average interest rate on credit cards has doubled from 13% in 2013 to 28% in 2025. And because this is revolving credit, many American families are unaware that they're paying an average of $1,000 in credit card interest per year, says Batea.
8: You're not making a conscious decision at the outset about how much you want to borrow, that people, it's much easier to slide into it gradually.
20: Battea often points to the research by economist Mary Zaki, who found that most consumers are completely out of their depth when it comes to assessing the cost of revolving credit. Zaki did an experiment where she had people calculate how long it would take them to pay off a typical installment loan and how much interest they'd pay on that loan. And most people were pretty accurate. But when Zaki had them do the same thing with a revolving loan, like with the typical credit card, people way underestimated how much it would cost them. And then Zaki raised the interest rates on both of these loans and asked people if they'd take the new interest rate. When the installment loan jumped from 18% to 42%, yeah, 42%, well, people were pretty quick to turn that down because they could clearly see how expensive that loan was. But when the revolving loan made that same jump from 18 to 42%, people took it. They were willing to pay 42% interest. It seems crazy.
0: And so that's kind of one indication that, yeah, when really just revolving credit is, yeah, a lot harder for people to understand, harder to figure out when it's a good idea to borrow versus not.
20: Battea thinks that there are regulations that could help credit card consumers make smarter decisions about this debt.
0: One very simple thing would be making consumers give consent before their credit limit is raised, or some countries say that the consumer has to request the credit limit increase, so the bank can't just offer it. The customer has to ask for it. It should be the consumer's choice, not the bank's choice.
20: What else do you think could help limit customers' likelihood of getting into unnecessary, overly expensive debt while also making sure that people who want it and need it can get it?
0: This is less feasible, but I'll share it as a thought experiment, which is, you know, we talked about this idea that credit card companies are making predictions that are tailored to each person. So they're making a prediction that says, if Julie opens a credit card, she's going to borrow this much money each month. You know, we'll eventually raise her credit limit to this amount. She'll pay this much in late fees. This is her likelihood of ultimately defaulting. Mm. And the amount of profit we expect to make off of Julie is $892 over the first 5 years. Well, what if they told you all of that? So what if instead of just seeing, hey, your interest rate is 23%, what if you saw how much money they expected to make off of you? Imagine how different that would be, right? If consumers saw the same predictions about how much they would ultimately pay and ultimately, yeah, likely struggle with that debt burden.
20: So if, final question then, kind of big picture here, if access to credit cards was not a thing in America anymore, would we, some people would struggle, but would we on balance be better off, do you think?
0: It is such a tough question. I think overall, we would be better off, right? And I think assuming that in that situation, you could still apply for an installment loan if you wanted, right? Now, it's tough, right? Because, I mean, there's ways in which a credit card is better than that. Like, you don't have to decide at the beginning how much you want to borrow, right? Like, if you've lost your job and you're buying groceries, like, maybe it's better to not have to decide in advance exactly how much you're going to borrow. But yeah, it's tough, but I do think we would be better off if credit cards had just, yeah, never been invented.
20: Elena Battea is a financial journalist, and she's author of the book Delinquent, Inside America's Debt Machine. Elena Battea, thank you so much for your time today. I really, really appreciate it.
0: Thank you, Julie.
20: Okay. So a lot of people are in more credit card debt than they want or can afford. And banks know enough about us to drive us into that spot pretty effectively. But also, as we've alluded to, lots of people are glad to have the option.
1: That's been really nice for me to be able to pay all my bills and then to use that credit card as needed and not have to ask my mom.
20: The other side of the credit card coin is just ahead here on Top of Mind from the BYU Radio Podcast Network. I'm Julie Rose.
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20: The minute we started talking about doing this episode, I thought of my friend Tris. In the few years that I've known her, she's been kind of heroically digging herself out of a pretty deep hole resulting from substance use.

0: airplanes.
1: It's super tight. And like, I have to plan it down to almost the T, mm-hmm. to every red cent.
2: So when Tris started talking about getting a credit card, I was a little worried, but so was she.
1: I was really nervous because I didn't want it to be like, oh, I can buy this on my credit card and then just pay it later. You know what I mean? I wanted to use it responsibly, and I wanted to be able to pay it off every month and not have to pay that interest.
3: What have you put on the credit card? How has it been helpful to you?
1: Currently, my sister lived with me and we have the same paydays. Otherwise, we would just kind of help each other out in between then, but we're on the same paydays. And, you know, in order for both of us to keep going at times, it would be, well, we need gas to get to and from work, or we need to buy enough food at least to get us through to payday. And that's definitely helped us both out. Even if it's 3 or 4 days, it's gotten us to the point where we can still live comfortably enough and not miserable, you know.
3: If you didn't have the credit card, where would you be getting that money from?
1: My mom. Mm. And she's on a fixed income. And although she's absolutely willing to help, she does expect that money back, just like the credit card company does. You know what I mean? Except for she's interest-free at this point. But that's been really nice for me to be able to pay all my bills and then to use that credit card as needed and not have to ask my mom, who has, you know, her bills need to be paid too. And so being able to be self-sufficient and financially stable enough to take care of that myself.
3: Why is that such a big deal to you?
1: Because I relied on my mom a lot in the past to take care of me. And I am an adult and she's getting up there in age, and it's going to be to the point where I'm going to have to start taking care of her in these days. You know what I mean? And I want to be able to let her know that I can take care of myself without having to have her step in to help me.
2: The other big reason that Tris got that credit card was to rebuild her credit score so she could refinance her car loan to a more affordable rate. And it has been going well. She stays within the 30% of her credit limit, as the bank has recommended, and she pays off that balance on time every month.
1: Using it responsibly is scary. And when I applied for the actual credit card, I'm like, I just want a $500 one. And they said, well, it helps your credit more if you have the available balance that your credit allows you to. So mine allowed me to have $1,000 available credit. And I'm like, no, I just want a $500 one. And they said, well, it kind of hurts your credit. And they wonder why you're not using that available balance. So reluctantly, I got the $1,000 credit card limit, only using the $300 of that. And it's been helpful. It's helped my credit as well. So
3: does it feel a little bit like the system like kind of has you in a bind, because they're like, you need to have this and you need to have this high limit and it's going to tempt you, but also don't spend over it, but also use it, you know?
1: I've definitely, I think that's probably where the wariness comes from, is like, you have to use it, but don't use it too much. But stay within the 30%. But if you need it for a large purchase or an emergency, it's there.
3: Yeah. Thanks for sharing your story, Tris.
1: Thank you.
3: I appreciate it. Consumer advocates have long argued that we could make credit cards work more effectively for more people if we just had some limits on interest rates, fees, and marketing strategies. They point out that the near record high interest rates on credit cards cannot be fully explained by Federal Reserve interest rates or loan default rates or any other cost of doing business. And President Trump also took up this issue on the campaign trail in 2024.
4: We're going to put a temporary cap on credit card interest rates at 10%. We have no choice. They're getting 22, 25%.
3: Now, the president has not mentioned that again since taking office, but Missouri Republican Senator Josh Hawley and Vermont Independent Bernie Sanders have introduced a bill to make it happen. Meanwhile, banks and credit card companies warn that an interest rate cap would only make it harder for people who need credit to get it. We reached out to the American Bankers Association for an interview and didn't get a response. So we turned to Nicholas Anthony. He's a policy analyst at the Libertarian Cato Institute, and he's testified against interest rate restrictions in Congress.

0: I think we need to be extremely clear that in practice, that means limiting or outright prohibiting the amount of debt people can take on. It's ultimately telling people they cannot have access to these services. Because one of the problems with this is establishing across the board that all consumers are the same, that everyone has the same risk profile. And unfortunately, that's just not how it works. There's a lot of factors that go into determining what the right interest rate might be. And a lot of that changes based on person to person. And so when you start making these ceilings and start establishing price caps on it, unfortunately, people with low income, low credit scores, thin or invisible credit files, so they just don't have the history yet to prove that they are trustworthy or responsible with the money, they just get left out in the dark without many options.
1: Nicholas Anthony says we've seen this happen before.
0: We can take studies from states that have imposed interest rate caps, and we can see what happens when people just don't have access to financial services. They turn to payday loans, loan sharks, or they just forgo eating. They forgo paying bills. They go late on other things, and they go into this newly created spiral.
1: Well, but why would they have to get left out? Why would raising rates, do you think, kind of automatically necessitate banks having to decide they were not going to extend credit to certain risky borrowers?
0: So at a certain point, the process just does not become affordable for the banks, credit unions, and credit card companies. And that sounds kind of weird because these are money centers, effectively, but they have day-to-day expenses just like other businesses. And so some have responded by creating entry-level accounts that have limited features where it's you can only do certain types of transactions and you have a tighter watch to make sure that you don't go awry. But you also have smaller institutions that simply can't afford to do that type of service. We often think of credit card companies as like the giant towers on Wall Street, but there's also a lot of smaller issuers as well in community banks and the like. And so those are the ones that are probably going to say immediately, we can't offer the existing product at this lower rate. And we also don't have the margins to offer additional products here.
1: Why would that be a bad thing? Why should I be concerned if maybe some of the smaller banks go away and the larger banks have to take a bit of a haircut in order for all of us to pay lower interest rates on our debt?
0: Larger businesses can eat these costs easier than the smaller ones. And if we see the community level banks and credit unions shut down, then what that means is a further consolidation of the banking system. What we should be looking for and try to see is actually an expansion of the range where we see the large banks, the medium-sized banks, and the smaller banks, so that we have different options in the market and a diversity of options in the market. What I would much rather see is an opening up of the financial system so we can have things like fintech solutions or even just new banks introduced into the market so that there's more competition and then they actually have to fight for the customers at hand. That's what I would like to see in this market, not further controls levied on it.
1: So do you think that Americans have, I mean, I hate to use this word because it sounds very kind of shamey, blamey, right? But like who is most responsible for, who's most at fault? Who is most responsible for the amount of debt that American, like individual Americans who are in credit card debt, is that entirely on them?
0: The cold answer is, yeah, the majority of it falls on us. And this is something that I really caution everyone listening. If you do not understand what you're getting into, step back, reach out to someone, find someone, demand more answers. Do not let anyone walk you into something that you do not have a confident grasp on. But I will step back a little bit and say, I think this is a broader failing, because nobody is taught this in school. At least I should say, in my school experience and from those I've talked with, this is not something like credit card budgeting or even balancing a checkbook or anything like that. It just didn't come up. In my eyes, that should be a fundamental, prepare you for life, teach you how to do basic finance in that regard, how to handle a mortgage, how to handle your taxes. And yet most people have to learn that just on the ground. And so one thing I would like to see, just in general, if I could wave my magic wand, is for people to have that just brief introduction into basic finances and get the tour through of when it's a good decision, when it's a bad decision, and the like.
1: Nicholas Anthony is a financial policy analyst at the Cato Institute. Finishing out this episode, we wanted to get a bit more practical about how to approach credit and cope with existing credit card debt, starting with something that I was completely unaware of.
2: Surveys show that about 3 out of every 4 people who ask for something like a lower interest rate on a credit card get it.
1: Wait, have lower interest rates been just a phone call away all of this time? That's next on Top of Mind from BYU Radio. I'm Julie Rose.
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1: Sometimes all you got to do is ask, says Matt Schultz. He's a consumer finance guru at LendingTree.
2: I'm embarrassed to tell you how many times I've done it myself. I was actually just did this within the past month. For some reason, the auto payments that I had set up on a couple of my credit cards got turned off, and I ended up being a day or two late on payments. And I literally just picked up the phone and called my credit card issuer and ended up getting both of those late fees waived. And LendingTree has done surveys going back a decade or more that show that about 3 out of every 4 people who ask for something like a lower interest rate on a credit card get it. And the odds are even higher for you if you're asking to get a credit card late fee waived or a credit limit increased, or even something like an annual fee waived or reduced. I mean, we're talking 75, 80, 90% chance of getting your way if you ask for those things, but far too few people ever ask.
1: Yeah, I just wouldn't think that they would, because they have no legal obligation to do so. That's the thing. It's like, it feels like I have no leverage, but you're saying I do have some.
2: Yeah, you have leverage because you spend money with them. Banks aren't philanthropic organizations at their heart. And generally speaking, when you're talking about the banks and credit unions and other financial institutions, the house is always going to win. But as anybody who goes to Vegas knows, occasionally you can take the house for a little bit every once in a while. And one of the reasons for that is that most businesses, and banks are definitely no exception, view people in terms of their lifetime value. So the longer you stick around with them as a happy customer, the more money they're going to make off of you. And the more money they make off of you, the happier they are. I mean, $30 to Chase and Wells Fargo and Bank of America isn't even a grain of sand on the beach. But by eating that $30, $40 late fee, it makes you feel so good about them and about yourself that it's going to keep you around as a customer.
1: But an interest rate is that's like, we're talking potentially serious money there. If I can actually get my interest rate lowered, that's different from getting $30 late fee. So how far, I mean, walk me through how that actually works. Because you say that 75% of people are successful if they ask. How much could I get it reduced and how would I go about that?
2: We've found that the average reduction is 6 or 7 percentage points, which is really significant. I mean, it's like going from 25% to 19, for example. That's real money that you will save depending on how much debt you have. Really, the best way to go about it is to come armed with other offers that you have seen that you know that you might be able to qualify for. So if you've gotten an email or something in your snail mail and you've seen that you qualify for it, you can call your card issuer and say, hey, I've been a good customer. I spend a lot of money and I always pay my bills on time, but my interest rate is 25% and I've just been offered this other card at 20%, would you be able to match it? And there's no guarantee that you will get your way, but they're certainly not going to laugh you off the phone either.
1: How do I know when I've gotten the best deal I can get from them, though, right? Should I lowball it and then expect them, like, am I going to play this like a negotiation? And I'm sorry if this seems like really elementary,
2: but
1: it just never occurred to me that you could negotiate with the customer service folks at your credit card company.
2: Yeah, no, and this is, it's funny. Part of the reason why I wrote this book is that I have gotten reactions like the one that you just had to this data for years.
1: His book, by the way, is called Ask Questions, Save Money, Make More. And it has details on how to negotiate the cost of pretty much everything.
2: One way that you can frame that conversation is to look at your card issuer's website and go to the page where there's the information about your specific card. And assuming that the card that you have is still available and still can be applied for, what you'll see on that page is the range of potential interest rates that may be offered for that card. So if you have really good credit, you may be able to get it for 18%. If you have really crummy credit, it may be 28%. So you can use that lower end of that APR range as the beginning of your conversation. It's important to understand that if you have a 500 credit score, you're probably not going to get your way to have that lowest score. But if you're a good customer, if you have a good track record, your odds of success with that sort of thing are way better than you think.
1: And Schultz says staying in good standing with your card company goes a long way toward preserving your power as a valued customer.
2: It's important when you know that you're not going to be able to make a payment or that you're really struggling, that you call your lender and you let them know. And that may sound really weird too, but these lenders have what are called hardship programs that are designed to help people through these short-term rough patches where they can temporarily lower an interest rate, they can waive a fee, they can maybe defer a payment in some cases, and offer you little bits of help that can help you get through that rough patch. But if you're just kind of getting started with struggling with credit card debt, opening yourself to those conversations can be a really wise thing.
1: Matt Schultz is a consumer finance analyst for LendingTree, and he's author of Ask Questions, Save Money, Make More: How to Take Control of Your Financial Life. So there are ways to make existing credit card debt more manageable. Would it ever make sense, though, to just stop using the cards entirely?
7: A client will say, hey, I'm going to take your advice. I'm going to stop using credit cards for 6 months. And we talk again in 6 months, and they will say things like, I am noticing that we spend $1,000 a month less.
1: Michael Reynolds is a certified financial planner, and he has not used a credit card in 16 years.
7: I don't have a desire to use credit cards. I just am sort of over it.
1: Now, that's partly because he got burned pretty badly when he signed up for his first credit card in college. The bank was on campus offering free pizza when students applied for a card. And in time, Reynolds racked up $20,000 in debt.
7: Used it for all sorts of dumb things. It just kind of became a way of life for me. And so I eventually started, getting my act together a little bit more, getting a little more responsible with money. I want to get a house. I want to get married. I want to have a family. Like, all these things started to matter to me. And that's about the time I heard about Dave Ramsey and his debt snowball program.
1: Dave Ramsey is the guy on radio and TV who's famous for giving out financial advice and tough talk to callers in debt. Michael Reynolds says he generally does not align with most of Ramsey's advice, but this one concept really helped him get his credit card debt down.
7: Yeah, so the debt snowball, in my opinion, works really well because the structure is you take your debts and you line them up smallest to largest in terms of balance. You kind of ignore interest rates and you start paying off all of them with minimum payments except the smallest one. And for the smallest one, you throw as much as you can at it. And then when that's paid off, you take that same lump sum you were paying on it and then roll it to the next one. And so you start to make rapid progress. And the reason the debt snowball works is because you start to see very quick wins and you get psychologically motivated and you get momentum and you get excitement around it. And so I don't remember exactly when it was, but it was when I was close to getting them paid off. If I recall, I was thinking, this is going to feel so good to be debt-free and not have any credit cards. And when that happens, I'm never going back.
1: So how do you buy things online? I mean, you don't just carry cash and checks all the time, right?
7: No, I hate cash. I use primarily a service called privacy.com. It's not an official endorsement. It's just something I happen to use. But you basically create virtual debit cards and it ties to your checking account and you can create any number of virtual debit cards.
1: Do you recommend to your, as a financial advisor, do you recommend people eliminate credit cards from their activities?
7: That's a tough one. Mm-hmm. I recognize that most people I work with use credit cards, so I'm not trying to bang the drum too loud or fight this huge battle about it. I talk to a lot of people that just can't give them up because of points and rewards and all sorts of reasons. So my kind of rule of thumb is, if you carry a balance and you're not paying your credit card off every month, my advice is stop using your credit cards, at least for now, until they get paid off. Treat them like a loan, pay them down, get them down to zero. Then if you want to start using them again, that would be fine, but I recommend budgeting very carefully and making sure you pay them off every month.
1: What about the points and the rewards? I mean, you could be paying it off every month and maybe getting some travel benefits or something like that.
7: Oh, you've touched on one of my soapboxes. So literally, I think 100% of the time when someone says, I can't give up credit cards, it's because of the points. It's always the points. And the credit card companies know this, which is why they exist. This is a way to gamify spending. So is it possible that someone can pay off their credit card every month, get all the points, get free stuff, and sustain that? Absolutely. People do it all the time. But there's two issues I have with that. One is there are so many other people that can't do that. They spend, they think they're doing it for the points, they think they're cheating the system, but then something happens and they carry a balance and that month they don't pay it off. And then suddenly it spirals into more and more debt and they get behind and they get discouraged and they find themselves kind of in a hole that's very hard to dig out of. The other issue I have is there's numerous studies showing that when we spend with a credit card, we tend to spend more. The centers of our brain that activate pleasure are activated when we spend with credit cards. And the centers of our brain that cause discomfort are more activated when we spend with actual money, whether it's cash or debit card, because we know we're spending actual money.
1: What about your credit score, right? Does not using a credit card affect your credit score in any way?
7: It can. So there's a few different factors that credit agencies, or the credit bureaus use to determine your credit score. One of them is credit mix. The other is things like balance and payment history. So credit mix is one thing that if you don't use a credit card, it can affect your credit score a little bit negatively, because if you just have one type of debt, that's not as favorable in the eyes of a credit bureau as two or three types of debt. So if I have a mortgage and I use credit cards, that's two types of debt. So my credit score is pretty okay. I just have a mortgage and that's it. There was a time though when qualifying for a mortgage, I did have to use a credit card a little bit to buy gas here and there just to start to, you know, I wanted to get my score as high as possible. And so temporarily I did use a credit card to just buy a few things here and there. And it, within 30 days, my credit score was high enough that I was happy with it. And so honestly, I would say if you have no credit and you want to get a mortgage, get a credit card temporarily. Use it for a little while, build credit, get your mortgage, and then maybe stop using it. It is a necessary evil sometimes.
1: What are the kind of things that you think more people would benefit from considering or asking themselves before they have racked up a lot of credit card debt?
7: Well, I mean, how much do I need this purchase is the big one. Another is, what's my plan for getting this paid off? Do I have a plan for getting it paid off within the next year, for example? Sometimes the answer is no, there's no real plan. And it's like, well, that should really be a factor. Other times it's like, yeah, I run a business and this product is about to launch, or I've got this client that's going to pay their bills soon, or I've got this job promotion that's already basically confirmed. Like, all sorts of things could be true that could make it a little more reasonable to carry a balance in the short term.
1: That was certified financial planner Michael Reynolds. Michael, thanks so much for your time and for sharing your story today. I really appreciate it.
7: Yeah, it was fun.
1: So what's your approach to credit card debt? 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Our audio engineer and sound design team includes Brandon Lewis and Lauren Sandberg. I'm Julie Rose. We'll talk soon.

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2: Next on BYUSN, hey, stop the run and make Bear Bachmeyer beat you throwing the ball. That's what Texas Tech head coach Joey McGuire said was the key to beating BYU. Do we feel better equipped to win those types of games this season? ESPN's Sean Farnham on the basketball beat joins the show to discuss the Bulls' interest in BYU head coach Kevin Young and the latest on A.J. DiBonta from the NBA draft buildup.
3: We continue our BYU football position group breakdown series, but the cornerbacks, how do we feel about the depth behind Evan Johnson and Trey Alexander? And Ryan Hammer compared college basketball teams to World Cup teams. Who does he compare BYU to, and do we agree?
2: I'll say this much. Domo arigato. Welcome to BYU Sports Nation, presented by the BYU Store, official outfitter of BYU fans everywhere. Happy Thursday, June 4th. I am Spencer Linton, alongside a man who's already pre-purchased his copy of NCAA Football 27, Jerome Jordan.
3: I love it. I played it growing up. I think you did too. It's awesome. So Bachmeyer for Heisman posted this on X yesterday. In honor of the cover release for College Football 27, I put my favorite photos from this latest football season on whatever I could would make the cover. Which one's your favorite? I particularly like the Bear Bachmeyer hurdle. That would be awesome as a cover.
2: If you could customize the cover and they would print it for you, I think they would sell even more copies. Like, if you had that option.
3: Is printing still a thing?
2: Literally have to print the cover to go inside the case, right?
3: If you get the hard copy, yeah.
2: Okay. So you're suggesting people just buy the digital copy.
3: Yeah.
2: If you want a hard copy, yeah. I think there is a market for that. Like, if you could print your favorite picture, and they're like, yeah, we'll print it for you and send it to you, I think there's a market for that. You're welcome, EA Sports.
3: I think most people just copy and paste it for 39 cents at their local
2: Walgreens. Or they print their own and then throw it in.
3: Yeah.
2: Just like throw it in.
3: I think that's a cheaper option.
2: What if it's autographed by your favorite player?
3: Yeah, that'd be cool. Unless you see the person
2: NIL.
3: Autographed it, it's not all that valid, question mark?
2: I think it's fantastic. That this is a super cool picture. That's a great selection for the BYU football season. There are a few options, but to me, that's number one.
3: Is there, in BYU football history, is it Taysom's hurdle? Is that,
2: probably
3: the coolest looking cover?
2: Yeah, because that went for a touchdown. This was incredible over Jackson Benny of Utah by Bear Bachmeyer. He had a rough game against BYU that night. But Taysom Hill scored a touchdown on that play.
3: Yeah, it was a long touchdown.
2: Better than that?
3: As a cover.
2: Individual effort to make a cover.
3: I think either of the Hail Marys.
2: Mitch Matthews against Nebraska.
3: Maybe back to Harlene.
2: Back to Harlene on his, Johnny on his knees.
3: That's a wide
2: John,
3: photo,
2: like in the picture that you have framed in your house, I believe still.
3: From my homie Dan Ransom.
2: Yes, who took it with John on his back looking up and Johnny on his knees catching the ball. That could be a
3: That's a pretty good one. Yeah.
2: Maybe this is a summer topic we need to do.
3: I think we just had
2: the play.
3: I think we just had the convo, but I'd love to know what
2: you put on the cover.
3: Yeah, with the fancy.
2: On that note, rise and shout. Let's get to what's trending. It's not us here in Studio B saying, they could make the playoffs.
3: Given all the returners and given the success the last 2 years,
2: BYU did enough and has done enough the past few years,
4: which is pretty fun to think about moving forward for BYU football.
5: Yeah, I feel like all around we're a pretty good team.
2: What's trending presented by Intermountain Healthcare, the official medical provider for BYU athletics. Maybe you heard, because it's been well documented from last season, that BYU's only losses happened against Texas Tech. Were you aware of this, Jeremy?
3: Really?
2: Okay, so you are aware.
3: This is upsetting information.
2: Here's the thing. You're probably aware that BYU lost both of those meetings handily by a combined score, in fact, of 63-14. It hurts, to say the least. Earlier this week, in an interview with Josh Pate, College Football Insider, Texas Tech head coach Joey McGuire detailed the game plan the Red Raiders implemented to beat BYU so handily twice last season. Listen to this.
6: Like, we were playing BYU. They are going, you know, they're going to run the football. They've got a big quarterback, so they're going to play 11 on 11. And then they've got a stud running back in LJ Martin. So we have got to make Bear beat us throwing the football. So we're going to come out and we are going to stop the run. We are going to stop the run. Bear's going to have to beat us throwing the football, and we are going to make his life miserable.
2: And frankly, Texas Tech did make Bear's life miserable. Unfortunately, Bear got injured in one of those games and very early in the Big 12 championship game. That didn't help the cause. But he also said, hey, you know, he's a big guy. We want to hit him. We want to make him feel like he's in a football game. And they brought the physicality. Moving forward, Jerem, do you believe BYU is now better equipped heading into the 2026 season to handle that type of approach from an opposing high-level college football team like Texas Tech?
3: Let's break down this graphic as we see it. Half the turnovers from Bear came in two games. How about that? That's crazy.
2: Texas Tech's defense was ridiculous.
3: Yards per attempt, crazy low. Pass game, you know, completion percentage, not a huge difference, just 5.8%. But, yeah, Tech had an awesome defense. To your question, is BYU better equipped in 26 to handle that kind of game? I think they're less equipped. Spencer, you lose Chase Roberts, Parker Kingston, and Carson Ryan. Why would you be better equipped in the passing game? BYU has to prove itself in that space.
2: But what if Bear is a better passer regardless of who is catching the ball?
3: I think who catches the ball matters a lot. And these guys have to prove it. We're excited about the potential of some of these guys, but you can't lose those three and be like, we're better at this. No, BYU's not. But here's the thing. Every team knows that LJ Martin's awesome. Every team knew that going in last year. Texas Tech was particularly good. Here's the angle that's a little different in specific with the Red Raiders. Are they going to be as good on defense?
2: It's going to be difficult.
3: They lost one of the best defensive players in the country in Jacob Rodriguez. They lost the second pick in the draft in David Bailey. They lost Lee Hunter. They lost three of the front four. They lost like five of the top seven there. They recruited heavily at those spots, but yes, BYU did do a great job against Georgia Tech with a limited Bear. Hurt his ankle early, no LJ Martin. But Georgia Tech's not Texas Tech. So the hope is Texas Tech is not as good should they rematch in, say, a Big 12 title game. And by then, you would think that the tight ends and receivers have established they're going to become. Are they going to be better than Chase Roberts, Parker Kingston, and Carson Ryan? They are going to be hard-pressed to be better than those three. They were tremendously productive on the field. So I would argue less equipped, but Bear's going to be better. I want LJ to be as good. Can Walker Lyons and Roger Saliapaga combine for at least the production of Carson Ryan? And can the group approximate, they don't need to pass, what Chase and Parker were? And JoJo Phillips hopefully will be healthy the whole year. He wasn't last year. He missed some games. So there's some work to do in this space. It's obvious that you want to stop the run against BYU and force Bear to throw, but we did see some good moments. But it's not against Georgia Tech and Iowa State that we're talking about. We're talking about when BYU faces a team of the ilk of Texas Tech, can they beat that
2: top 10 team like Notre Dame that they will have on their home field this season?
3: Can they throw the ball if the run is not working? And if the run's not working, that's rough because you have one of the top five running backs probably in college football.
2: How much can Bear Bachmeyer and LJ Martin make up for BYU seemingly taking a step back in the passing game because you lose so many weapons? Like, those guys emerging. So senior LJ Martin, sophomore Bear Bachmeyer. You're hoping that both of them can do a little bit more, but is that putting too much pressure on the offensive line to come in and be revamped of sorts? Because BYU lost some key guys up front as well.
3: I'm asking Bear and LJ to do zero more. I want them to
2: maintain.
3: Equal what they
2: even
3: did
2: in the throwing game, because Aaron Roderick has huge goals for Bear Bachmeyer in the passing game specifically.
3: Cougar Stats posted a few minutes ago that 31 players have hit those marks ever. Like, it's ambitious. That's fine. I don't expect them to do it.
2: So when you say maintain, though, do you
3: same numbers?
2: You're not going to say, hey, I need an uptick in the pass game from Bear Bachmeyer at all his sophomore season.
3: I would like it, but I thought he was pretty good.
2: See, for BYU to handle this type of approach defensively from a Texas Tech or a Notre Dame, I feel like there's no way but to only go head into the pass game and try and rely more on Bear Bachmeier. If that's what they're going to give him and they're going to force him to do, doesn't that mean he has to be a little bit better there?
3: Yeah, if you want to beat him, for sure. But how about BYU is able to run the ball? How about that?
2: I would love that.
3: Like, if BYU can't run the ball, it's going to be difficult. And it was difficult in a couple games. But BYU was 12-0 against everybody else. It was wild. Texas Tech had an elite defense. I mean, Oregon made them look silly, which made us feel silly. It's like, whoa, they're that much better than Texas Tech?
2: Holy BYU man. Ran the ball a little bit early in the games against Texas Tech, really, especially in the Big 12 championship game. Like, they came out and had a game plan, scripted drive.
3: That was it, dude.
2: It looked good. L.J. Martin ran it in for a touchdown. I was like, okay, is BYU a little bit different this time around?
3: One drive worth is not going to win you anything.
2: Yeah.
3: You got to be better the whole game. You got to take care of the football. Like, obviously, BYU's in that game. What is it, 13?
2: It was 13-6.
3: Why was it 6?
2: 13-7.
3: 13-7.
2: It was 13-7 late in the third quarter.
3: Like, BYU was still in it.
2: And BYU had the ball.
3: Yeah. Losers talk about margin. Winners talk about winning. BYU's got to be able to, yes. I hope that it's rare that BYU is slowed down in the run game. They have one of the best running backs in college football. You have one of the best running quarterbacks in college football. And oh, by the way, Sione Moa is back, healthy.
2: But if
3: that's a big difference.
2: A Notre Dame or a Texas Tech goes full send on stopping the run.
3: Rarely do teams do this, by the way.
2: Then it is on Bear Bachmeier and
3: it's
2: his
3: rare
2: arm.
3: For a team go, oh, we just stacked the box and one-on-one on the outside.
2: The that question rarely is, happens. Do we feel like BYU is more equipped to handle that specific type of scenario? I believe that Bear will be a better passer than he was last year.
3: Are the guys catching the ball going to be good enough to handle that?
2: That is the mystery.
3: Because like
2: the mystery.
3: He can put the ball on the money. Is that guy going to make that play in that moment?
2: Well,
3: that's what we hope.
2: Try and use the running backs out of the backfield as pass catchers more in those situations. L.J. Martin evolved into that role more last season. Will Sione Moa do that? Like, are there wrinkles that allow the run game to it's because the pass game to running backs can still be a type of run game depending on how you do it and the wrinkles you throw in.
3: Right? Robert and I, is that you?
2: Exactly.
3: In 05?
2: That's exactly right.
3: Robert and I, is that you? if a team is quote stacking the box again, that's rare. This is like we aren't playing Madden here, and you're doing pump block to try and get to the quarterback. Then you have to keep You have to keep people in to chip people, and so it's hard. You have to go 12 personnel, and we're trying to protect Bear, and now you have three passing options, and you got to protect with 6 or 7. So, yeah, we'll see, man. Like, BYU does have a lot to prove. We're excited about several of these options. They just haven't done it. And I just think it's crazy to be like, yes, we'll be a better passing offense without Chase Parker and Carson Ryan. That sounds crazy.
2: Who is strong enough on BYU's schedule if they do put in a clear, strong front to stop the run, to actually stop the run? It's Notre Dame. And who else in the Big 12 that BYU will face that can just like straight up stop the run if they want to?
3: Utah traditionally has been good at stopping the run, although BYU ran well against the Utah Utes last year.
2: During the win streak against Utah, yep. BYU has run the ball against a physical team.
3: BYU is a running team. Like this just in.
2: So
3: team than passing team, and they have been for a while.
2: Who can actually do this? Who's good enough to do this like Texas Tech did last year? I think only right now on the schedule, probably Notre Dame.
3: Agreed. Those are that's the one elite defense staring BYU in the face.
2: So really what we're asking is BYU better equipped to handle the game against Notre Dame based on what happened against Texas Tech last year?
3: Yes, and that is a game that swings the season. So the two games against Texas Tech, if you win one of them, you are in the playoff.
2: Yes.
3: The BYU's inability to produce hurt. Now, we do have to acknowledge that Bear Bachmeier gets hurt in the Big 12 title game.
2: Early.
3: L.J. Martin's not the same dude after he hurt his shoulder against Iowa State. He's just not. And Sione Moa is not available. And when he came back, he wasn't the same guy. BYU was banged up in that kind of 1-2-3 combo of those your best three rushers.
2: Not ideal when you're playing Texas Tech.
3: Or anybody. But when you're playing the best team on your schedule, you gotta be able to be your best self. And if BYU is its best self, it is running the football and play action passing off it. So that's the hope. It really handcuffs you if you're BYU, if you can't run the ball. Although there were two games where BYU didn't run a ton and had success. It was Iowa State and Georgia Tech. But they are not Texas Tech. They are not Notre Dame level.
2: So to summarize, right now, because the pass catchers are unproven, you feel like BYU is a little less equipped to handle that type of
3: game. Less equipped, absolutely. It's TBD. They got to go out and do it. Now, maybe they come out and they're slinging it and it's like, oh, we're good. Sweet. But they have to actually
7: be. Yes, and I do feel like Bear Bachmeyer will be more capable of throwing the ball.
3: Yeah.
7: He'll be better. There will be advancements there.
3: Yeah, yeah.
7: But so maybe I'm a little bit above you on the confidence scale there, but not a ton because, again, it is a great mystery as to who the pass catchers are and how they can get off of defensive backs coverage and get open and find their spots, and Jeller's new pieces there.
3: I think it's less like my opinion of confidence, and it's just like, fact. Chase, Parker, Carson are gone. BYU didn't replace them with guys that produced at that level in Power 4. There's some unproven dudes.
7: So you need probably four games because you're that guy, right? You're like Robert and I speaking right in that regard.
3: Four,
7: like you want 4 to 6 games before you're like, okay, I know what this team is?
3: Maybe six.
7: Those
3: because
7: guys?
3: That'd be only 4 games against powerful companies.
7: Interesting.
3: Yeah.
7: Well, BYU's going to find out early. I mean, there are some tests early in the schedule.
3: In how many days? 93 days.
7: Our question of the day. Texas Tech head coach Joey McQuire said their game plan last season to beat BYU was to stop the run and make Bear beat us throwing. Do you feel like BYU is better equipped to win with Bear's arm this season? At Cougar Stats, previously mentioned, chimes in. Part of that is also being able to give Bear enough time to throw with the lethal Texas Tech pass rush.
3: True.
7: I think the Georgia Tech game with a bum Bear ankle showed that he's ready to be a true dual threat QB who can beat you either way.
3: My hope and prayer is that Texas Tech's front seven is not as good. I just think they were all world.
7: Well, just like we're saying it's going to be hard for BYU's receivers to be what they were, Texas Tech is in the same situation with their defensive front. It's going to be hard to replicate.
3: They've recruited some good players, but they don't have a David Bailey or Jacob Rodriguez walking in there.
7: At Old School, BYU says, Bear hasn't demonstrated the ability to throw over the top with accuracy. I disagree. We've seen a few throws over the top from Bear. It continues, I think he will continue to struggle against elite defenses. Until then, he's a good quarterback, but not yet great. So did BYU only play one elite defense last year? Was that Texas Tech? How many elite defenses will they face? He played some good defenses. Utah's a good defense.
3: Yeah, Utah's a good defense. I would argue very good. Texas Tech was by far the best. Yeah.
7: Okay.
3: I've got to look up the passing chart for Bear to quantify. What
7: Pro Football Focus.
3: Yep.
7: Okay. Passes greater than 20 yards. Yep. Area of the field, all of that's available.
3: Yep.
7: At Marshall_BYU says, Bear's biggest weakness has been going through progressions and finding the open receiver. With an actual year in the system, he will know the offense way better. The game will slow down for him and he will make better plays. Our receivers just need to get open.
3: Yeah, for sure we're expecting Bear to be better. I don't have any questions about Bear. He was awesome last year. It's, okay, JoJo Phillips, Kyler Casper, all these guys, like, Are they going to be able to make as many plays as Chase, Parker, and Carson did?
7: So from this last Mark post by @Marshall_BYU, I think Festi Satake and Aaron Roderick would take issue with this because from their words and what they have said about him, progressions are not a deal. Like, his understanding of the playbook, not a problem.
3: Yeah, and that's harder to quantify. Like, it's easy to say, but you have to sit there and be like, okay, he gets to his second progression on 43%. That's seventh in the big. There's no number to actually know.
7: Now,
3: that.
7: Yes, typically as you get older, the game does slow down. So absolutely valid point. But I think that his coaches would take issue with the fact that progressions are a problem for Bear Bachmeyer and understanding.
3: Yeah, also, what's the read? Is it like, no,
7: we're going here now.
3: There.
7: If it's not there, then you run.
3: And what did he see pre-snap? How did that change? There's like so many variables.
7: Yes. Weigh in on X, Facebook, and Instagram to join the conversation. Let's pick up the tempo now as we move into the hurry-up drill.
3: Okay, ESPN's Adam Rittenberg listed the top 515 non-QB playmakers in college football entering the season. He has LJ Martin on the list. They weren't in any particular order. So who's BYU's second best non-QB playmaker behind LJ? Because I think it's pretty strongly the consensus, LJ Martin.
7: Yes, of course.
3: So who else?
7: Can I go defense?
3: Sure.
7: Evan Johnson!
3: I agree, that's what I said too.
7: Evan Johnson! You want to talk about a playmaker, a game changer? I know I sound like a broken record, but the dude literally sealed multiple games by his lonesome. This interception against Iowa State is one we forget about. That ended the game.
3: It also sealed it.
7: He sealed the game against Georgia Tech in the bowl game. He won the game against ECU, in my opinion. He had an interception early in the game to prevent a touchdown, and then he had a pick six right before half that totally changed the tenor of the game.
3: We can call Evan Johnson a game sealer.
7: Did he win 3 games for BYU? He had huge parts in it.
3: He's a game sealer. The dude's a shutdown corner, number 17 in NFL passer rating against last season in college football. Really good corner.
7: Evan Johnson, consensus there.
3: More on him later in the cornerbacks conversation.
7: Let's go. How about some soccer college football crossover talk? Ryan Hammer of the Blue Blooded podcast, college basketball, made comparisons for all World Cup teams to college basketball teams. For BYU, he says they're like Japan. Is that the country you would compare BYU to?
3: Until Kevin Young showed up, BYU was the U.S.
7: BYU could be the U.S.
3: A plucky group of three-star talents that won some stuff but didn't do anything when it really mattered, except for like Jimmer and Danny Ainge, like here and there. Last season, BYU was South Korea. A couple of star players of the group that unfortunately didn't do it in March Madness. Like South Korea had a great run in 02, but besides that, like they have Sun and like what else? That was AJ and like some injured guys. So I think... Hoping it's not South Korea. Hoping BYU continues to elevate above and make more runs.
7: Well, South Korea has gone to a Final Four. BYU hasn't done that.
3: Yeah. Well, what are you talking about? 51-66 NIT champs. Many moons ago.
7: I'm okay with the Japan comparison because I think he's making reference to what Japan has done in the World Cups and how far they've gone. Like a capable group, have a few stars in there at times. Have shown the ability to make a run. I believe in 2002 when they hosted along with Korea, they went to the quarterfinals as well.
3: In a hot minute.
7: And that's when America went to the quarterfinals. Their best run ever was also in 2002. That was an interesting World Cup. So I'm okay with the comparison if you're basing it on like what these teams have actually done and how far they have advanced in these tournaments. We want BYU to get to a Final Four. I would love for them to be Korea and get to a Final Four for the first time, finally.
3: That'd be great. Need more money. That's how this works.
7: Oh, boy.
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7: Still on the way, ESPN's Sean Farnham joins the show to share his thoughts on head coach Kevin Young as a potential candidate for the Chicago Bulls job. And what are fair expectations as far as A.J. DeMont goes in his rookie season? 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
7: 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I'm Spencer Linton, teamed up with Jerem Jordan. It's that time again. BYU basketball fans rejoice because ESPN's Sean Farnham is back on the show. Sean, always good to see you, man. Welcome back from your most recent golf tournament. How was it? And how is the fight against cancer going to raise money and awareness?
13: Raised over $1 million again at this event this year, and nice. We're actually limited in some of our foursomes because of the courses we played. But it was Baltusrol and Plainfield. It was a spectacular event. I actually took my son with me. And on day two, he shot under par for the first time in his life.
3: Yeah.
13: Was super fun to be able to be there and watch that. You guys know as dads, like when your kids do something, it's like the coolest thing ever. And to get there and watch it and be like, okay, he's got a chance. It was kind of like one of those, like a no-hitter though, because he wasn't that far under par that we were like comfortable with it. but he shot two under par. And I was like, okay, so as we're going along, we're like, nobody talk about it. Nobody talk about it. We're just going to keep going.
3: That's really funny. Who's the best athlete in the fam now? Because your son's a stud golfer. Your daughter, Morgan, is a goalkeeper at Cal. And then, of course, you played at UCLA and ESPN. So who's the best athlete?
13: Yeah, and my wife played at UCLA and yes. ran the Los Angeles Marathon at 45. So
3: your wife.
13: I'd probably say her so that I don't get in trouble. but, yeah.
7: Sean Farnham, bringing it on BYU That's Sports Nation.
3: It's a D1 family, man.
7: I know.
3: Pretty good.
7: Spread the wealth, my goodness. There have been reports, as you have heard, that Kevin Young is back in the mix for another NBA head coaching job. I feel like this is going to happen every year because it's kind of feels like it is what it is. But the Chicago Bulls are apparently interested. How do you see this playing out, Sean, with Kevin Young being in the crosshairs of Chicago's coaching search?
13: Well, I think that, you know, this is something that's going to be expected. When you look at the pedigree of where Kevin Young was and how close he was to having an NBA job before he came to BYU, NBA teams know how he operates. They know what he can do at the NBA level. They've seen what he can do as the head coach at BYU. And he often talks about the fact that his staff underneath him is full of guys in the NBA. There's a reason for that. That's how he is comfortable, and that's how he operates best. And so teams are going to continue to come and want to talk, and the question will be is whether or not he entertains it and to what level is he willing to entertain it. You know, the Bulls obviously pulled Billy Donovan from Florida. They did not have a lot of success under Billy Donovan, and then a lot of that was not because of Billy Donovan, but it was because of the roster and the construction of that roster. And if you're going to look at the Bulls' job right now, you got to ask, are you going to be committed to wanting to compete in the Eastern Conference, because recently their roster put together just hasn't added up to being a competitive roster in the Eastern Conference where you feel like you can make a run deep into the finals, conference semifinals. So I think for Kevin Young, these things are going to pop up. It's going to be up to him and his family on whether or not it's the right move for him. Certainly if he did take the job with the Bulls, it wouldn't be something I think anybody could fault because individual career aspirations still exist. And I'm sure that's something he'd like to test himself with. But maybe there's some unfinished business still at BYU.
3: And this was a tweet on Friday, and there's been no smoke since, which I think for BYU fans is great news. I think we both expect him to return, but there's literally been nothing else put out since then.
13: They're going to continue to come and talk, but I do expect him to be on the sidelines at BYU next year.
3: Yeah.
13: And I think the roster that he has constructed and the pieces that he has, it's starting to move even better in that direction. I think when you look at the Big 12, how the Big 12 is shaping up, again, if BYU can solidify their interior, then I think they're going to be right in the mix in the Big 12 this upcoming season.
3: Regarding the timing of said center and the summer and whatnot, we've been saying kind of, hey, end of June, even into July a little bit, like, yeah, that's when you probably want your guy in town and you're getting preseason workouts in prior to kind of October and getting ready for the season, September, October. When should BYU fans be worried they don't have a center?
13: August. If football is playing games and you still don't have a center, that's when you start looking at offensive linemen on the football team and say, hey.
3: Okay. That actually happened, Sean. In 1996, BYU brought a offensive lineman/tight end over. John Mawala came and played for a one-win BYU team that year.
7: What about Bronson Kafusi as well?
3: Yeah.
13: Corbin Kafusi. Kafusi was one. All of the Kafusis. if the football season has snapped and kickoff is the ball is in the air and you still don't have a center, I think that's when you start to get concerned.
3: Okay, fall camp beginning. That's not good. Okay.
13: Yeah.
7: Sean, let's talk about A.J. DeBonta. We believe that he's going number one to the Washington Wizards. So if he does,
3: or
7: even if he goes to the Utah Jazz at one or two, what do you feel like are realistic expectations for A.J. in his rookie NBA campaign?
13: Tell me he's not living his best life, though.
3: Mike, like, I know, right? The French Champions Open. League.
7: He's going to the World Cup next.
3: Yeah.
7: Come on. I mean, the NBA Finals. Just,
3: come on, man.
13: He's just everywhere we want to be. He's like the American Express card of NBA prospects right now.
3: Nice.
13: Look, I think the upside to him is everything that he says that he wants to be. Like, I mean, I'm not going to bet against AJ in his capabilities. How he performed and how he played at the collegiate level, I think he's driven not just to play. I think he's driven to be great. And when you listen to him, whether it's in the interviews that I did with him that aired on NBA Today, whether it's so many of the podcasts that he's done since then, when he talks about wanting to be great, he talks about, you know, when I do my Hall of Fame speech, that's when I'm going to be certified. That's a direct quote. So if that's what you want to accomplish, then I believe that he's going to set the tone right away. I think he's going to be an 18 to 20 point per game scorer next year. I think he's going to be very much so in the mix to be the rookie of the year.
7: Yeah.
13: I think a lot of that will depend on the team that he's on and how well they also perform.
3: So you think Anthony Davis and Trae Young will pass the ball enough for him to get to 20 points a game?
13: They'll need him to. First of all, are you you say pass him the ball as if those two are going to be on the floor for a majority of the games that the Wizards play. Like, guys, like, Anthony Davis has barely played. Like, I mean, I love AD, and he is a tremendous talent. But, like, year after year, he gets injured, and they're going to need him. And in the NBA, you need a third scorer. I don't care what team you're on. Look at how Dylan Harper has performed for the San Antonio Spurs as the season has progressed. Champagne and how he's performed as the season. Look at the Knicks and the role that Landry Shamet has had. That's off the bench. Like, AJ's going to be starting and playing a lot of minutes, and because those

0: about that assessment of Richie Saunders?
1: All right, so let's take it from the perspective of if Richie Saunders was completely healthy and this draft has shaped up the way that it has. And remember, we've seen multiple players that would have been first-round picks return to college for high dollar value and to want to play another year because next year's draft maybe isn't as strong, so they can go back. So it's weakened a little bit towards the end of the first round. I still think Richie, healthy, had a late first-round grade, which means in this draft in particular, he would have been drafted somewhere between probably 22 and 30. I think that's a very realistic spot that you could have seen Richie Saunders in had he not been hurt. Now, I talked to a couple of general managers and scouts over the last week or so as I'm preparing for the NBA draft coming up in a couple of weeks. And one of the questions I did ask was about Richie Saunders, because why, I come on your show every week, so I figured you guys might ask. And what they told me was that his recovery is ahead of schedule, and that he still grades out better than most second-round picks, which tells me that while I agree with Sam's opinion that he could be a first-round pick, he's not going to be. I think he's going to be an early second-round pick. I have seen him go number 52 to the Los Angeles Clippers in a lot of mock drafts. I think he probably goes a little bit before that, to be honest with you. And I think that a lot of teams are impressed as they continue to go back and watch the film and see his motor, his IQ, his energy, his leadership, all the intangibles outside of the fact that he can actually stroke the ball. And then you go back to the second half of that game against Kansas. Like, he was masterful from finding his rhythm and getting into his shot. And I think that Richie Saunders is going to have a spot in the NBA. I don't think it's going to be a first-round pick. But again, if he was healthy, it would be.
2: And it's wild because he's coming off an ACL. It says a ton about his value as a player and a person. And I'm just really impressed and happy for Richie, because when it happened, Kevin Young said, you know, and hey, maybe the good news is he gets to pick which team he goes to, inferring free agency. But now it sounds like he's going to be picked in the second round, which is unbelievable for a guy who's a four-year guy, older, and coming off an ACL.
1: He's going to get picked just for the tater tots alone.
2: Nice.
1: But I think that you watch him, and then you start looking at the names that you're going to see in the second round of this draft. This draft is incredibly strong up top, and it's a generational draft, in particular in the lottery. But again, when you look at the names that have dropped out of this draft, and guys that have returned to college, it has hurt the depth of this draft a little bit towards the back half. And that's going to help somebody like Richie Saunders. And look, if you're a team that financially maybe doesn't have a spot available on their roster for this upcoming season, is there anything wrong with signing Richie Saunders and then putting him in the G League for a year and then next July go to Summer League, play there, and then he's on the active roster? All of a sudden, you've got a guy that is experienced. He's a winner. You don't have to worry about him off the court. You know the type of person that he is, the decisions that he's going to make. And all of those things benefit him as being a locker room guy and a guy that can come off the bench and spark your team. And I think a lot of times when you're in the NBA and you're drafting and you're looking at your depth, you have to look at people that can change the way the game is being played, add something to the court when they check in. And anytime you watch Richie, when he's on the floor, it is really hard for you not to know that Richie Saunders is on the floor. There's a lot of really good basketball players that I watch throughout the course of the year at the collegiate level, and you don't know they're out there at times. You can go 4 or 5 minutes without – are they in the game? Like, they're just not involved. Their energy, they're cutting with purpose. Like, none of that stands out. Richie doesn't even have to score for you to know that he's out on the court. He's going to make some plays somewhere that you're going to know that he's out there. And I think a lot of teams are starting to see that, and they understand the value of having somebody like that on your roster.
0: Sean, Kaba Keita is, in a way, making some waves as he works out for some NBA teams, had a nice showing in the G League Combine. What do you think of Kaba's future and potential in pro basketball, wherever that may take him?
1: I think he's going to be on a summer league roster. I think he's going to have a chance to play in the summer league. And I think that summer league is going to be more of an audition for the international leagues. And I think that he'll have a chance and an opportunity to continue to play basketball, but it will probably be abroad and not in the NBA. But that doesn't also mean that he won't be in the summer league this upcoming year. There's just holes in his game that at the next level get exploited a little bit more. And while he was a very good college player, I don't see him as an NBA player. I mean, that the NBA is as hard as any professional league to make. They call it Club 5000 for a reason. That's how many players have been in the NBA, and it is exclusive. and it's reserved for the elite. And when

0: you look at Kevin Keita, he's a very, very good basketball player that's going to make good money overseas. But he's not at that level in the NBA.
1: Bruce Branson III is competing with the U18 national team right now in Mexico. What do you make of his progress getting a double-double against Argentina the other day?
0: I love his motor. You watch those first two games and just how much energy he brings to the court. He's been bought in very well at the defensive end of the floor. I think in the first game, he had three or four offensive rebounds out of the six rebounds that he had on the game. Then he had the double-double, obviously, the last time out. I just have been very impressed with his energy. That is representative, by the way, of playing with such high-level talent around him. It resembles what he will be doing in college. And then if you're a BYU fan and you're watching those games at all, or you're looking at the highlights online, you're seeing a guy that's going to be able to be a plug-and-play at the next level and understands how to play with really talented parts around him. And because that, there's a certain maturity about it. But I think the most impressive thing for me has been the defense. And I think that if he's going to impact winning this year at BYU, the defense has to improve on a consistent basis. And he can be a part of that because of his athleticism and length.
2: Sean, let's go ahead and finish with this. What do you expect Kevin Young and BYU to do in terms of progression to get better after the first two seasons, which had some great success? But where do you feel like they can, is the easiest or most understandable area that they could progress and get better in year three under him?
0: I think it goes to the defensive end of the floor and rebounding. I think those are the two most important numbers. And while we've talked about the center position, you know, it's not just about the center's ability to rebound the ball. You've got to have other people that are bought into that. I mean, look at the San Antonio Spurs guards last night. Richard Jefferson and them were talking consistently about how the guards were getting on the glass and rebounding the basketball. I don't worry about this team offensively. I think there's enough firepower at the offensive end of the floor for them to compete with a lot of teams inside the Big 12 and beyond. But defensively, toughness, their ability to rebound, those are the areas that I would be locked in at this summer. And if they can get the defense and the cohesion right at the defensive end of the floor, and a lot of times that comes down to communication. You know, the best defensive teams are consistently talking. The best defensive teams can adjust. You know, I've watched, you know, Kelvin Sampson. I think Kelvin Sampson's, it's a master class when it comes to the defensive end of the floor. And one of the times that he talked about is they were going through screen coverage, and one of the players called out the incorrect screen coverage, not the one that they wanted to do. But because both the people were in sync and didn't question it and just heard what was called out and reacted and did exactly what was called out by the person that was defending the screener, now all of a sudden, now they stayed attached. And even though it was the wrong coverage, they executed it perfectly, and the offense didn't have success. And that is a prime example of sometimes things that aren't going to go exactly right. Sometimes a player is going to mess up and make a mistake on calling out the coverage on the screen. How do you adjust to it? Do you fight that and stay to what the coach said you want to do, or do you adjust to what your teammate thinks you're going to do because that gives you the best chance to put out the fire? And Houston does a really good job of that on a consistent basis, why they have an elite-level defense year in and year out. BYU needs to build that cohesion right now during the course of the summer. When they're working on their defensive drills, it should be as loud as a gym that you would find in America, because the more those guys are talking in the on-ball screen, the more that the back line of the defense, which is essentially the free safety position on the defensive end of the floor, is communicating with people as people are cutting through, the more that they're getting to the help side and they're pulling over and moving as five people as one, that's going to strengthen their defense and force teams to take tougher shots. Then out of that, you have to obviously be physical enough to want to go rebound the ball at an elite level. If you're going to win a national championship, you look at the teams that were competing for a national championship, they all could rebound the ball extremely well. And that physicality is there. And that is a year-in and year-out look. If whether it's the UConns, whether it's Florida, whether it's Michigan, just look at the way that they've been able to rebound the ball historically, and you can understand why they are there. They defend and they rebound. That's what wins championships. And if BYU wants to get to that championship level, that's what they're going to have to focus on.
2: Yeah, not surprisingly, the most common word I heard in the huddle from BYU head coach Kevin Young all season long was rebound. So I don't think that will change. Great stuff, Sean. Always appreciate the insight. Good to talk to you. Enjoy the golf with your son and the recovery process, and we'll do it again soon.
0: 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And Jerem, it's great seeing you.
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2: Welcome back to Studio B. I am Spencer Linton. He is Jerem Jordan. 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
1: ESPN college football writer Adam Rittenberg made a list of the top 15 non-quarterback playmakers entering the season. BYU running back L.J. Martin was on the list. Martin's coming off a standout year, 1,305 rushing yards, 12 touchdowns, reigning Big 12 Offensive Player of the Year.
2: Kia Akina named to the 2026 NCAA Division I Ping All-America First Team yesterday. Out of the 10 golfers named to the first team, Akina is the only freshman on the list.
1: Wow.
2: Along with being named a first team All-American, Akina named a Big 12 Freshman of the Year, the Big 12 Freshman of the Year, rather, received all Big 12 First Team honors, and is the Phil Mickelson National Freshman of the Year.
1: South Korea beat El Salvador 1-0 at BYU Southfield last night in its final friendly before the 2026 World Cup. Lee Dong-kyung scored the game winner in the 57th minute.
2: Dae Hanmin-guk!
1: The Tigers of Asia debut in the World Cup in Group A against Czechia on June 11th, 1 week from today in Guadalajara, Mexico. What was it like sidelining 2 games with South Korea itself?
2: Surreal. This would be the equivalent, I'm not kidding you, of Team USA basketball with LeBron James and Steph Curry going to Korea and going to a university and playing a game in a 3,000-seat stadium for the Koreans. Like, that's how Korea views their national soccer team.
1: Cool.
2: It's crazy.
1: Well,
2: so
1: almost everyone but the United States.
2: Son Heung-min is a legend. I mean, Korea has a couple of guys that are bona fide mega stars in the world.
1: PSG, Bayern Munich.
2: Lee Gang-in and
1: who knew,
2: Son Heung-min.
1: Yeah. Like, Son's legit, dude.
2: Like, these guys are crazy.
1: I saw the
2: good.
1: Men's soccer team took a picture with him. That's awesome.
2: Yeah, yeah. Good times last night. So, unique, surreal experience. BYU incoming freshman Bruce Branch III and Team USA's U18 squad close out group play today against Brazil at the FIBA U18 Men's America. The incoming freshman coming off a strong outing against Mexico, where he posted a double-double of 10 points and 11 rebounds.
1: Cougars in the minor leagues update. Michael Rucker pitched 1 2/3 scoreless innings, striking out 2 for the Mariners AAA affiliate, the Tacoma Rainiers. Andrew Pintar went 1-for-4 with a single for the Jacksonville Jumbo Shrimp, the Marlins' AAA affiliate. Cy Nielsen, who was born to be a pitcher, pitched 2 scoreless innings, striking out 2 for the Altoona Curve, the Pirates' AA affiliate. And Ben Hansen pitched 3 2/3, 0 earned runs, 4 strikeouts for the Greenville Drive, the Red Sox High A affiliate.
2: But isn't it Greenville?
1: Isn't it Greenville?
2: Nope. Greenville. After the break, we continue with our BYU football position group breakdown series and look specifically at the defensive backs, the cornerbacks. How strong is BYU's depth at that position? We'll discuss next. I like that Evan Johnson's coming back. This is BYU Sports Nation.
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13: Bring it up. A quick throw. Step in front. It's picked up. Therrien Alexander.
14: We're making plays on the ball. We're competing every day.
13: Picked off, and that's going to do it. Interception by Evan Johnson.
14: And I feel like everyone can go out there and go play right at this any given moment.
2: Welcome back to BYU Sports Nation. Hanging out live in Studio B as we push forward to our latest BYU football position group breakdown and discuss the players you should know at the top of the depth chart, of course, but maybe some off-the-radar players that also could make an impact in the 2026 season. Today's position of choice is the cornerbacks room, led by the great Evan Johnson.
1: Yeah, Evan Johnson's one of the best players on BYU's team. He is, corner number one. Trey Alexander continues to get better. He's a junior. Excited about Trey. Very fast, long corner, 61-75. From Georgia, Javen Williams.
2: Remember that name. Remember it.
1: 100% reason to remember the name. Mississippi State transfer, a guy who's also 6'2", 175, kind of CB3 at this point. And then based on, conversations and observations, sounds like Kevin Doe has done a nice job out of Park City. Remember, he's the guy that blocked an Iowa State Cyclone into a punt on special teams. That was a big moment. Jordan Chris is a guy that has a bright future as well, who redshirted last year. Just a couple of games played. 10-8-3, 100 guys, so very fast.
2: I feel like the number 4 spot is open.
1: Yes, those could kind of be your top 5 potentially, but Evan and Trey are going to be in there quite a bit. The other conversation we need to have is nickel, which is basically your third corner. Tommy Prassis from safety has played a lot of nickel.
2: Johnny Cabea.
1: Couple of years. Tommy got hurt last year. Cabea was also hurt. They love his bright future. Cannon DeVries in the mix as well. Those might be the 3 kind of in the mix at nickel. But I think BYU has some real talent at these positions. In fact, I feel like BYU is as talented at this spot, nickel and corner, as they've been in a long time. So I'm excited that when BYU plays a pass-heavy offense, that they can defend well. And that's not even including the great safeties BYU has.
2: So that includes just a few years ago with Jacob Robinson and Mo Bamba, and a younger version of Evan Johnson in play. You like this group maybe even a little bit better than that group.
1: I think there's some good experience there. You know, you've got an upperclassman group of corners, and then Javen Williams comes in. Let's see, what year is he? He is a redshirt senior, so fifth-year guy, experience, been in the SEC. And then Prassis, his career highlight is that K-State scoop and score. And kind of got hurt, and so he has a bright future. And I like Kabea, like we talked about. So I'm excited to see it. Jordan Chris, I've talked to several people about the corners, and they have all mentioned Jordan Chris. They're like, Jordan Chris is going to be a good player in the future.
2: Are you ready to go as far as saying the two starters in Evan Johnson and Trey Alexander are going to be on par with the great Tim McTyre and Omar Morgan of that 96 defense?
1: I think it's really up to Trey, because I think Evan has proven himself. Trey, we've seen some really great things from. I think now that he's a junior, you go, okay, now's your time. And I've said it a million times on the show. I'm not going to fully judge you through your freshman and sophomore years. Midway through the junior year, have you shown us that you're a dude? Trey has shown us some real bright moments. West Virginia was awesome, although I know he didn't want to be caught here
2: by
1: the quarterback. But he's had some good moments. And Trey is uber athletic. Like, and he is more confident than any player in BYU history. I love Trey Alexander. He's very fun to talk to.
2: That's a fun conversation we need to have. Who's the most confident player in BYU football
1: history? It's Trey.
2: History?
1: He's history? Right. It's Trey and then Bodie Fuller. Yeah.
2: My only concern here at the cornerback position is just the depth. Obviously, we're assuming health, and we want everyone to stay healthy and available. Man,
1: breaking news, they play football.
2: Losing like one of those top two guys or top three guys could put BYU in a very challenging position. Like, how deep is that room? And maybe that's unfounded because of what you talked about with Kevin Doe and Jordan Chris and their emergence. Like, maybe that should not be a concern. But
1: they would have to show it.
2: Initially,
1: yeah, sure.
2: It's like, shoot. Okay, well, let's just hope everyone stays healthy. But that's really my only concern because the individual talent is off the charts.
1: Evan Johnson is BYU's best corner at BYU since who? Because he's awesome.
2: Well, Jacob Robinson is somewhere in San Francisco saying, hey, remember, I'm still on a roster with the 49ers.
1: Jacob Robinson getting married in 2 weeks, by the way. Congrats.
2: But I said this last week that at least one coach said they think Evan Johnson is Jacob Robinson plus. And that, I mean, I was like, whoa.
1: It's quite the comment.
2: That's quite the compliment.
1: Let's talk about Jacob. So how good was Jacob? 11 career interceptions, which is the second most of BYU since 2000.
2: And he was a game-changer type player, too. Like, his interceptions
1: yes.
2: were critical and big-time plays.
1: Most for a corner, because Kainakua had 13, I think. And then he was a semifinalist for the Jim Thorpe for best DB. That's pretty big time.
2: Will Evan needs to do that this year. In that category? He might be.
1: He might be this year.
2: Based on preseason publications and the nods he's getting, he might be.
1: Before that, Michael Davis, probably.
2: Okay. The group overall, yeah. Talented.
1: Excited
2: no
1: about it.
2: No doubt about it.
1: If you miss any of our position group previews, they are on our YouTube channel, BYU Sports Nation, anytime on demand.
2: Do you feel like BYU football is better equipped to win with Bear Bachmeyer's arm this season if teams force him to do that? 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
2: Welcome back with our question of the day, coming from a recent interview where Texas Tech head coach Joey McQuire said their game plan last season to beat BYU was to stop the run and make Bear Bachmeyer beat us throwing. So do you feel like BYU is better equipped to win with Bachmeyer's arm this season? Our elite voice of the day presented by PACS, healthcare careers built for victory, in from at KurtJBO7, who says yes. With a full offseason under his belt, the air bear attack will be dangerous for opposing defense.
1: You need to be using that more often. The air bear is great.
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1: South Field hosting friendlies with the Korea Republic, South Korea. How cool was that? That was awesome.
2: Their head coach, Hong Myung-bo, right there, who was a hero in 2002. He put the team through to the Final Four. There's Son Heung-min. Just surreal scenes at South Field, of all places, for a World Cup friendly.
1: They'll be playing in a week.
2: Let's go. In Guadalajara. Our thanks to today's guest, Sean Farnham.
1: Garden Dennis.
2: For Jerem Jordan, I'm Spencer Linton. We'll see you tomorrow on BYU Sports Nation. 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
21: 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Today on Finding Center, the theme is thankfulness. Rex E. Lee, the president of Brigham Young University when this devotional was given, gave his address entitled Overcoming Ingratitude.
22: There is a story, probably apocryphal, of an aging widow who eked out a meager living by selling soft pretzels on a busy street corner for 50 cents apiece. And each morning, a businessman passed her corner on his way to work. He had no taste for pretzels, but he wanted to help the person who sold them. So each morning, he would give her the 50 cents and simply not take a pretzel. One morning, after the man had performed the daily ritual and was walking away, the woman called him back. He said, "I know what you want. You're wondering why it is that I never take my pretzel." She replied, "I couldn't care less about that. That's your business. I just want you to know that the price has gone up 75 cents. In the mid-1970s, I was the head of the Civil Division of the United States Department of Justice. Together with about 300 other lawyers, we handled the broad range of civil lawsuits brought either by or more frequently against the United States. One of the issues with which we dealt during that time was the nationwide effort in the fall of 1976 to provide a vaccine against what most experts predicted, and their predictions eventually turned out to be correct, would be a severe epidemic of swine flu that would affect the country during the ensuing winter. The government's medical experts predicted that millions would, in fact, benefit from the vaccine. But they also predicted that with virtual certainty, there would be a handful of people who would become quite ill, and some would even die, not from the flu, but from the vaccine. Some of these people, they also predicted, would certainly sue the government, and past experience indicated that the resulting judgments might be substantial in amount. And for these reasons, there was a large debate in which I participated within the government as to whether the predictable assistance to millions of people was justified in light of the large amounts that the government might have to pay in damage judgments. During the course of one of those deliberations, I expressed to my governmental colleagues the following thought. This problem exists only because of the government's humanitarian effort to save possibly millions of its citizens from serious illness, and in some cases, death. The United States of America is under no obligation to supply this vaccine. And yet here we are anticipating an apparently predictable consequence in which some of the very people we are trying to help will then turn around and sue us because of our good Samaritan generosity. And then I asked the question that caused such amazement among the dozen or so other participants at that meeting. Wouldn't you think that someone in this fair land of ours, maybe even one who had an adverse reaction to the vaccination, would say, "You know, I really appreciate what the government is doing for me, looking out for my health and going to great and unrequired effort and expense to help me and many others cut down our chances of sickness or death." In short, I asked, shouldn't somebody be saying, "Thank you for doing your best," rather than, "This better work, or I'll see you in court"? I'll never forget my colleagues' responses to those questions. They ranged from facial expressions reflecting unmistakable incredulity to verbal utterances, including such words as naivete, lack of sophistication, and the one I remember best: "That's what you get when you take some kid from the Rocky Mountains and ask him to handle the government's litigation." The common feature of these two stories is, of course, gratitude. Or perhaps more accurately, lack of gratitude. And today I want to share some thoughts with you concerning why gratitude is so important, why it is so neglected among all members of society, and whether there are any positive steps that we can take to enhance our consciousness and our practice of this particular virtue. There can be no doubt that gratitude is one of the great human accomplishments, and ingratitude, one of the great human failings. Scriptures, both ancient and modern, are very clear on this subject. President Benson has stated it so well, and this is a quote: "The crime of ingratitude is one of the most prevalent, and I might say at the same time one of the greatest, with which mankind is afflicted." That's the end of the quote from President Benson. Similarly, President Hinckley has observed that Absence of gratitude is the mark of the narrow, uneducated mind. It bespeaks a lack of knowledge and the ignorance of self-sufficiency. The psalmist, in the 100th Psalm, put the basic proposition with characteristic simplicity and beauty. Know ye that the Lord, He is God. Be thankful unto Him and bless His name. And in more modern times, the Lord revealed the same truth to Joseph Smith. And he who receiveth all things with thankfulness shall be made glorious. In short, it is not open to any serious doubt that, as President Romney said about 11 years ago, the virtues of gratitude have been widely extolled, and the sinfulness of ingratitude has been just as widely condemned, and I would add to that, and properly so. Let me tell you about two of our students from whom, over the past year, I've learned important lessons about gratitude. You'll recognize both of them. They're both members of our men's basketball team, John Fish and Sean Lindquist. In the past 15 months, neither of them has had quite as much playing time as he probably would have liked. And at different times over that period, I've asked each of them how he handled this challenge emotionally. And the responses I received were, in each case, a personal learning experience for me. What John told me just prior to the Maui Classic a year ago was, in essence, of course I'd like to be playing more, but I've concluded that if my role is to add depth and to provide playing minutes when the team needs me for that purpose, I'd rather do that as a member of a good basketball team, which this one certainly is. Sean's response just a couple of weeks ago was, I'm just grateful to be in a BYU uniform and contributing when I can and what I can. When the team needs me, whether in practice or in a game, I'm there. What a wonderful lesson from two very talented basketball players whose reaction could have been one of resentment. Instead, it was one of gratitude. I see my friend Roger Reed sitting over there, and I'm sure he's grateful to them as they expressed gratitude for the circumstance under which they have a relationship with the team. The most common English phrase we use to express our gratitude is a simple thank you. I've long been fascinated by the fact that the Spanish word for thank you also has another quite separate meaning. Now, I suppose that most of you, I mean, this is just part of your, you're not cultured if you don't know what the word, a Spanish word for thank you is. It's gracias. But that word, gracias, is also the plural of the noun grace. And therefore, the word itself implies a full range of virtues and characteristics related to human decency and kindnesses, including courtesy, civility, and genuine concern for other people. Now, I know that the fact that the Spanish word that is used as the basic expression of gratitude is also a noun that embraces generally those qualities of civility and kindness is surely pure coincidence. But it is also a convenient, even if coincidental, reminder of the breadth of human virtues, the breadth of human virtues that we develop when we practice gratitude. But at the same time, gratitude also involves more than simple human kindness and courtesy. Righteousness itself is involved. In describing to Timothy the signs of human deterioration that would characterize the last days, Paul predicted that people would become unthankful and unholy, implying, I believe, that there is a direct linkage between unthankfulness on the one hand and unholiness on the other, and therefore between thankfulness and holiness. Well, the most important question is, of course, how can we progress from theory to practice, from these good ideas to doing it? How do we get ourselves beyond simply observing that gratitude is such a good thing and ingratitude such a bad thing? How do we move to the next step of actually doing something about it and adding gratitude to the list of virtues that we practice, in fact, and thereby making ourselves better total people, more thankful, and therefore more holy? I think that it's the two steps are fairly simple. Part of the problem is simply one of recognition. That is, I don't think very many of us practice ingratitude as a deliberate vice, as one might offend either the word of wisdom or principles of sexual morality, because he or she chooses to do so for pleasure. Rather, it is simply that we overlook and bypass positive opportunities to practice gratitude as an affirmative and consistent part of what we are. My favorite example of ingratitude, and one which demonstrates that inadvertence is probably one of its root causes, involves the 10 lepers whom the Savior healed. Luke reports, "And one of them, when he saw that he was healed, turned back, and with a loud voice glorified God, and fell down on his face at his feet, giving him thanks, and he was a Samaritan." And you all know the significance of that fact. "And Jesus answering said, were there not 10 cleansed? But where are the 9? There are not found that return to give glory to God, save this stranger." You know something? I think that report by Luke, one leper out of 10 who even bothered to come back and say thank you, may be a fair statistical measure of what we might call the human gratitude index, not only 2,000 years ago, but today as well. Indeed, in today's world, I would guess that 10% would probably be an overly optimistic estimate. I believe that the first hurdle, therefore, is to conquer simple inadvertence. We're just not as aware as we ought to be. We need to make a conscious effort, because there are people for whom we should be grateful, and opportunities that are all around us to express that gratitude. A simple awareness of those people and those circumstances will not come easily or naturally, as the story of the 10 lepers illustrates. But we can work at it. And like all worthwhile things, we will be happier and better people if we will make that effort. Conquering inadvertence, that is to say, making ourselves more aware of the problem, is not the complete solution, however, to overcoming ingratitude. It gets us partway there by bringing us to an inward consciousness of the debt of gratitude we owe to others. But there is, I believe, also another element. Gratitude must be not only felt inwardly, but also expressed outwardly. And for most of us, for some unexplainable reason, even those of us who express ourselves rather liberally on most subjects, expressing ourselves on this one is uncommonly difficult. And this reality was illustrated very well by my colleague D. Anderson in a Thanksgiving devotional address he delivered in this building in 1985. He reported that at a time when he worked at the church office building in Salt Lake, he frequently found himself arriving at the parking lot at about the same time with another individual whom he had admired for many years, but to whom he had never been able to express his feelings of admiration and gratitude. In Brother Anderson's words, "Each time I entered the building and climbed on the elevator together, I found myself tongue-tied. I could hardly stammer, good morning, much less, oh, how I admire you, or thank you for all you've done and are doing for me." Think about it. You've had the same experience. Finally, Brother Anderson, in his words, quote, took a pen in hand and in longhand wrote a short note that expressed his feelings. A few days later, he received the following response. "Dear D., that was one of the sweetest notes I've ever received, and I appreciate hearing from you. I am indeed grateful to be so close to you. and I hope that we may see each other once in a while. May the Lord bless you and assist you in all your efforts. With kindest wishes, faithfully yours. And whose signature do you think was at the bottom of that note? We all recognize the name. Spencer W. Kimball. D concludes, "Oh, how President Kimball blessed my life because I took the time and had the courage to say thank you." These, then, are the two steps that I offer as a formula for adding the noble virtue of gratitude to our individual inventory of personal moral strengths. First, we recognize the problem, and then we take affirmative steps to do something about it. Those are very simple steps to state. And at an abstract level, they're also very easy to understand. But as experiences from the days of the 10 lepers down to D. Anderson's time demonstrate, neither is easy to accomplish. In conclusion, then, let me set the example and begin personally, right now, to practice what I have today been preaching and express a few things for which I'm grateful. I'm thankful for my family. With each passing year, I grow more aware of just how important they are to me. Grateful that most of them are here today. Let me tell you something that happened just a few weeks ago. It sounds like a very simple thing. I hope I can express adequately how it affected me. It was a Sunday afternoon, and following dinner, instead of reading the scriptures in the usual way, we just went around the table, and from the oldest down to the youngest, including one of the grandchildren, asked each to read his or her favorite scripture and then make a brief comment as to why it was a favorite. It was a completely ordinary experience. And yet as I listened to them, and particularly to their expressions of why that particular scripture meant so much to them, my gratitude intensified for family members who not only understand the scriptures, but are committed to the eternal principles for which they stand. Nothing in this world, I think, brings quite the same joy as do loving family members who share common values, common understanding, and common devotion. I'm grateful for Brigham Young University. I appreciate the superb undergraduate preparation that I received here as a student. Preparation for law school, preparation for life. An atmosphere that builds great faith at the same time it stimulates the mind. I'm grateful to the faithful tithe payers around the world whose contributions provide for about 70% of the cost of this unique education. It was true during my day and is true during yours. Among my list of things for which I'm grateful, this one is easy to overlook. And so I deliberately remind myself of it from time to time. I'm also grateful to the students of your generation, for each of you, individually, and for some of your groups. I was reminded of that again this morning. I'm grateful for our touring groups, for our athletic teams, for such magnificent performances as our volleyball team, our women's volleyball team has recently had. I remember the great surge of emotion, leading even to tears, that I experienced last April conference when the combined choirs announced as the BYU choirs sang in general conference. I'm grateful for the loyalty, the competence, the encouragement, and the love that I enjoy from my professional colleagues at BYU, including the members of the President's Council, every single person who is seated on the stand today, the faculty and staff, and my two colleagues with whom I work on a daily basis, Janet Calder and Jan Nelson. I'm grateful that in my present employment, as in none other that I've ever had in my life, Janet is also a professional colleague in many significant ways. In addition to the enjoyable aspects of that fact, she is, quite simply, very good at what she does, all the way from giving devotional talks to raising money, formulating and implementing new ideas, serving on committees, and hosting. And for that competence and that devotion, I'm also grateful. I'm grateful for little things. Things like food, water, clothes, and a warm house. And the fact that unlike so many people in the world, and also unlike some of my ancestors, I've never been deprived of any of those. I'm grateful that for 55 years there was no damage to the nerves in my legs. And I was privileged to participate in the many joys that healthy legs can bring. I'm also grateful for life itself. For the fact that being relegated now to walking rather than running appears to be my most serious health challenge. Brothers and sisters, the business of BYU is education. We've come here to learn. The education for which we strive here reaches a broader range of learning than at other universities. Let me challenge each of us to make a conscious effort to include within that broader range of things to be learned at BYU an increase in our determination to practice gratitude, to enhance our appreciation for other people and for abundant blessings. May we deliberately strive to be more like D. Anderson on the day he wrote that note to President Kimball. More like the one leper who came back to say thank you. Less like the nine who did not. And less like the pretzel merchant whose only response was that the price had gone up for pretzels she did not supply. It will not be easy. Quite simply, for most of us, gratitude is not something that develops naturally. It takes effort. But as prophets, both ancient and modern, have reminded us, expenditure of that effort is worthwhile because we are dealing with one of the most important of all human virtues and one of the most common of all human deficiencies. And may we remember, as Paul reminded Timothy, gratitude is tantamount to holiness, so that when we enlarge our capacity for gratitude, we are also enriching our entire souls. Be conscious of people and circumstances all around you. Family members, roommates, professors, classmates, and others who are really deserving of your gratitude. And then buck up your courage enough to tell them how you feel. That we may extend that positive effort is my prayer in the name of Jesus Christ. Amen.
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9: On In Good Faith, it's our privilege to hear stories and accounts from believers told in their own words. 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
10: I'm speaking today in good faith with Leji Lessa. Thank you for coming into the studio.
7: Oh, thank you, Stephen. Thanks for inviting me. It's such a pleasure to be here with you.
10: Leji has studied languages and was a business owner in Sao Paulo, Brazil for 10 years. Since 1998, a practitioner of Christian Science healing, lives right now in Quincy, Massachusetts, and lectures in English, Portuguese, Spanish, and German as a member of the Christian Science Board of Lectureship. Boy, we should have a whole interview just about your languages.

0: That's all. Okay, now let's take a moment. Everyone will pray silently, and then we will go together. And at that moment, and Stephen, I can remember exactly as I'm telling you, I can feel it. I closed my eyes. I don't remember how I prayed, but I felt the presence of God. And then the teacher said, oh, now I know who is really ready for this. And then I didn't say anything, but I felt, yes, I am ready. Mm. I felt God for the first time in such a deep way. And that was my first start, my first love with church in general. And then I went on to do more things. But when I felt really the presence of God again in a very important way was when I was 12 years old. My mother passed on when I was 10. Mm-hmm. And then when I was 11, 11 and a half, my father became mentally ill. And you know, I started going to church with my father, and his disease started increasing, and then he had to stop working, and then he was at home, and it was very, very hard at home. And then I remembered going one day to this big, big Catholic church that was a few blocks away from my house. And I remembered kneeling down and looking at this huge, huge cross of Jesus. But I just felt that I needed to talk to love, to God. And with all my heart, I just asked, God, show me the way. It's not right that my father is this way. I wanted to see him healed. And then I remembered right after that, you know, somebody started playing with the guitar and I felt at home, and I stayed a long time there just by myself praying. But then I, you know, I studied music as well, and I had piano lessons. So one day, after having a hard time with my father at home, and you know, I am the youngest at home. My siblings are much, much older than me. So I used to go to school early in the morning, and I am originally from Brazil. And during my time, I only had 3 hours of school in the morning from 7 to 10. So I would come very early back home, and I would spend the whole day with a maid that we had at home taking care of my father. And it was very hard. And one day I went to my piano lesson, and I started playing, but I started making a lot of mistakes. And my teacher asked me, oh, lady, why didn't you do your homework? What happened with you? And at that time, I just burst into tears. And then I told her everything that I was experiencing. And again, up to this day, I remember her turning around, and he picked up a magazine from her purse, and she gave it to me, and she said, why don't you read this magazine? And this magazine was called The Herald of Christian Science. Mm. And she said, there are a lot of articles there, and there are testimonies of healings. Maybe you will feel better. And by the way, she said, I'm going to a church, and they have, that's how she told me, okay? She said, they have a little school, and I think they're nice. Why don't you go there? So she gave me the address, and I went home. I can tell you that I took that magazine, and I devoured that magazine. I read it from cover to cover, and I felt much better. And on the following Sunday, I went to that little school that was a Sunday school, you know, the Christian Science Sunday school. And I was there, and I told, I was introduced to a teacher, a Sunday school teacher. I told him my story, and he gave me a Bible. He gave me the Christian Science textbook, Science and Health with Key to the Scriptures.
1: Right.
0: Then he gave me another magazine called The Christian Science Bible Lessons. And he gave me a chalk, and he said, look, you can study the Bible lesson, and it will be helpful to you. You know, I had to mark those books. He gave me markers. But, you know, I always loved to read. I was very curious since I was a little kid. And so I was also very obedient. So I went home, marked my books, and started praying. So my father got worse. Then my three siblings and I, we took my father to a hospital to be diagnosed. And he was diagnosed with this incurable mental disease. And then they said he needs

0: to go to a hospital right away. So we took him to a hospital, to a psychiatric hospital where he was. But I took to heart what I was learning in that Sunday school, and I started reading this Bible lesson every day, you know, passages from the Bible and from Science and Health. And every time that I read something about man or about God, I would think of my father and of myself. Mm-hmm. I also had a little notebook. I would make notes. And to make a long story short, I would visit my father on a weekly basis, but I was applying everything that I was reading. And I just was very, you know, innocent, I would say, and I had just childlike thought, knowing that all things are possible to God, as the Bible promises us. And guess what? 3 months later, my father was released from the hospital and lived more than 20 years completely healed. Mm. He never had any mental problems again. So this was...
1: That was evidence to you.
0: Exactly. As you said, this was really evidence to me. And I knew from that point on that I could trust God. But one thing that was also very important, that I was also thinking how God was so real to me and helped me then so much. Remember, as I mentioned to you before, my mother passed on when I was 10. And I had an uncle who came and visited us. And as you know, when somebody passes on, family members come and they visit. And I was a little kid.
1: They try and be helpful.
0: They try to be helpful, exactly. And they mentioned to people who came over and over, and he said, you know, Lourdes, that was the name of my mother, Lourdes started becoming ill after Leiji was born. And he repeated that several times. I didn't tell this to anybody, but I started feeling, oh my gosh, what a horrible person I am.
1: I'm responsible.
0: Exactly. I'm responsible for my mother's death. And that was the beginning of what I later on find out. It was the beginning of a deep depression. I became suicidal. And the first time I thought of committing suicide, I was 11 years old. And we were living at that time on the 13th floor, and I was feeling so bad, Steve, so bad, that I opened the window, and I was, you know, up to this day, I was never afraid. Mm-hmm. I'm not afraid of height. I'm not afraid of anything. So I opened the window, and I said, I can just jump, because if I jump here, what's going to happen? And there were some trees and some things, and I said, I will just be dead, and then all my problems will be solved. And then there was a playground there, and I heard kids play. And you know, remember the Bible says of the still small voice? It was exactly like a still small voice coming to me. Leiji, are you sure you want all those kids playing in the playground, seeing you with blood and that? Mm. Do you want to cause them this kind of feeling? And then I remember, Steve, I closed the window quickly, and I said, no, no, I don't want them to feel bad. But that was God talking to me in a way that I could understand, in a way that saved me, that protected me. And that still small voice also came on other times when I also thought of committing suicide, that it was so easy to commit suicide. But now, going back and analyzing those times, and I remember some of them perfectly, it was always this voice of love, the love of this our Father. And I like to think of God as our Father, Mother. So God has this loving Father, Mother voice that speaks to us when we need it and protects us.
1: Did you write these things down at the time, or they were just such strong experiences that you remember them?
0: They are so strong that I remember up to this day. I can tell you exactly where I was, how I was feeling, because both were so strong. You know, when you go into this, what they call mental disease, or when you get suicidal, it's so strong. It's something that you cannot control, and it appears to be so real. So I can still feel that, but more stronger than that is the feeling of listening to that still small voice telling me in a way that I could understand, no, your life is worth it. I love you. You need to do something. And I started talking about love, and it was so interesting because also when I needed to make a big, big decision in my life and I didn't know what to do, I had to decide. I was studying abroad and I had to go back home and I had to be just financially independent. And I had studied music and languages. And, you know, I am from Brazil and those professions don't lead to a high paying job. So I was
1: perhaps not anywhere.
0: Exactly. Yes. And I was really kind of desperate. How am I going to make a living either with music or with languages? I talked to people. I read about it. But one day, Steve, it came to me again, this is still a small voice, but so clear. It could only be God. And it said, your true job is to express love in everything you do. And that calmed me down.
1: So, whatever you did.
0: Whatever
1: you
0: did. That
1: would be your job.
0: Exactly. So I started with a very humbling, simple teaching job. At the beginning, I was even paying to work because I was spending more time, more money in transportation than I was earning. But in a few months, I was financially independent. And this, you know, was decades ago. I changed careers all the time, but I never changed my true job. To express love.
1: Interesting, because that will be a constant.
0: Exactly.
1: You talk about this voice, maybe I might call that the Spirit of God or the voice of God direction. Do you think other people experience that but don't know what it is?
0: Of course.
1: Or are our lives just so loud, we don't have a still small moment to recognize a still small voice? Because I am very impressed that you knew what that was. That it wasn't just a random stray thought, even as young as you were.
0: Mm-hmm. As I mentioned to you before, this childlike thought, this innocence, this open-hearted, this is what enables us to identify the voice of God, or what some people call the voice of devil, or this business, or this anxiety or fear.
1: Mm-hmm.
0: When we are open and when we want to listen to God, when we trust God, when we know that God is our almighty power, the almighty creator, that we can really rest on the shadows of this almighty, as the Psalm 91st says, we can identify it. And it's, as I mentioned before too, this voice comes to people in ways that they can hear, that they can understand. It can come as an intuition. It can come as a thought. It can come through a conversation when people are talking to each other. But every one of us is able to listen to that still small voice. And you know, this term appears in the Bible, in the 1 Kings chapter 19, when Elijah heard that still small voice. And he was also afraid. He was afraid he would be killed. And he went to Mount Horeb because he wanted to see God. And after the wind, after the earthquake, and after the fire, when he saw that God was not in that destructive wind, destructive earthquake, or destructive fire, he heard the still small voice. He knew exactly what he was going to do, and he was safe.
1: Later in your life, you moved to Boston to work at the Christian Science Publishing Society, and you began volunteering at a local jail, serving as a Spanish-speaking chaplain and a reader, which is a position in Christian Science to be a reader in a congregation.
0: Yes.
1: You were there for 8 years.
0: Yes.
1: Did you see people who maybe hadn't recognized it before starting to recognize that voice?
0: Many, many times, over and over again. First, I needed to let that voice also calm me down, you know, because when I first went, and it was interesting because I had never heard of this before, that somebody could volunteer at a jail. I came from Brazil. I had lived in other countries before, but in Brazil, we never did that. So when I was in Boston and they asked me if I would like to be a volunteer, I said yes, but I didn't know what I was what to expect. I had no idea. But one thing I was certain, I wanted to dedicate my life to help people. I wanted to dedicate my life to help people to find God, to know that God, as Psalm 46 says, God is an ever-present help in trouble. So no matter where we are, God is right there to help you if you are willing and if you open your heart. So I saw during those 8 years that I was there, I talked individually with over 500 inmates. I kept journals, so I recorded some healings that I experienced when people learned about the Bible and also the textbook of Christian Science, Science and Health with Key to the Scriptures, written by Mary Baker Eddy. I saw sentences being shortened. I saw people who were being accused, and they were telling me that they were innocent. And we prayed together that we can never just be pressed to say something wrong or to lie, even to defend ourselves. I am a stronger believer of moral values, so saying the truth is very important in all circumstances. And even Mary Baker Eddy says that truth is the victor. So I worked with that inmate. I prayed with him for 6 months, and he was he was going to be convicted. That's what you say, right?
1: He's going to be sentenced.
0: Thank you. He was going to be sentenced and probably guilty of first-degree murder. And he told me, no, I promised you I didn't do that. I wasn't able to do it. It was just somebody else did, but they put a whole show just to incriminate him. And his lawyer was telling him, you know, you just say that you did, and then you are just going to get 15 years. But if you are a good guy, 5 years later, maybe you can be freed. And he would cry in front of me saying, I can't say this. No, I can't murder anyone. So we sticked together that truth is always the victor. And I prayed with him several months. He was in the, how do you call the highest security?
1: Maximum.
0: Thank you. So he was in the maximum security floor, and I would come and see him every Saturday, and I would spend half an hour, 40 minutes on 101. And we prayed up to a few days before the trial. And then I didn't know what was going to happen. But I was so happy. Then one day I was in the office. He looked up my phone number. And one day my phone rang and he called me and said, Lady, guess what? I was found not guilty. I'm free. And this was such a,
1: wow,
0: a proof that truth, God, is always the victor.
1: I also want to say that, you know, when Jesus began his ministry, recorded in Luke, one of the things that he does, quoting Isaiah, is that he will free the captives. I can't help but have that pop in my mind about that work you were helping to do.
0: Yeah,
1: along the way, even with those assurances, did you have either difficult times or wondering times where you thought, is God real? Have I misunderstood this? Or have you always just had that be a given?
0: In those critical times when I had very critical, strong, severe crisis of depression, when I wanted to commit suicide and I was planning how to commit suicide, in those moments, you don't think that God is real. You don't think of God. Mm-hmm. You are just thinking of your anxiety and your desire to just be freed of that. But I remember once I was driving. And I was in Brazil, and I was driving in a very curvy road, and I was feeling so mad, and I was in that horrible crisis, and I was driving, you know, I was going 60, 70, 80, 100 miles, and in those curves, the thought came to me, don't make the curve, you can just go straight, and then you're going to die instantaneously. And in that, I mean, where is God in that time, right? But again, as I was doing, okay, I will do this, I will do this, a thought came to me, but Lady, you are driving your sister's car. Do you want your sister to feel bad? And then I said, oh, no, no, I don't want that. So what is my point here to answer your question? Even in those moments when maybe you feel you're not thinking about God, God is such a present help in trouble that he makes his voice heard in a way that we understand. In that moment, similar to that moment that I mentioned to you before about the window.
1: Right.
0: God talked to me, and I heard it. And in other times when the crises were not as strong, I would say, I know, I read a lot of healings. I know that God can heal. God can heal me. What do I have to learn? And one thing that I prayed several times was, God, show me what I need to know. Mm-hmm. I want to be healed. I don't want to have those thoughts. Another Bible verse says, I know the thoughts that I will have towards you, thoughts of peace, to give you an expected end. So the expected end is peace, is health, is joy, is happiness. So when we know that, we are able to overcome those horrible moments that we might face in life and be rescued by divine love, the presence of God.
1: You've worked 14 years at the Publishing Society, the last six as the managing editor of the Herald of
0: yes.
1: Christian Science.
0: The same magazine that I was given when I was 12.
1: Full circle. What is the goal of what, as the editor, you're trying to do in the world with the content that you choose or you supervise to be in that publication?
0: As the managing editor of the Herald of Christian Science, I was always looking for personal stories and personal experiences when people could really share how the love of God had saved them, helped them, healed them, and how they could explain to others in a tangible way so that others could also stop and think, oh, that person did. God was so real in their lives and helped them. God can help me too. So those 14 years that I worked at the Publishing Society was really to glorify God and to show to the world that God is indeed an ever-present help in trouble, that God is indeed a loving Father, that what Jeremiah says is so true. Jeremiah says, heal me and I shall be healed. Save me and I shall be saved, because thou art my praise. And it's so wonderful to witness that, how the healing power of love is touching lives on the all corners of this world and is making people feel better and glorify God. For me, the most important thing in my life is that I gave my life to God. I gave my life to Christ. I gave up my career as a business owner to help people, to tell them that God is a loving God, that God saves, that God helps, that God heals, that God cures, that all things are possible to God. And I go, you know, in many parts of the world. I'm here in Salt Lake City to do exactly that.
1: Yes.
0: But to share with people my own experience and how the knowledge of the Bible can help us to find answers and lasting solutions, even when we are experiencing the hardest, the deepest moments in our lives. God is right there.
1: And you mentioned this kind of at the beginning as a personal mantra for you or personal direction, but I think it's certainly any of us could choose this, which is whatever we're doing, to be thinking, but my real job is to express love.
0: Exactly.
1: Leji Lessa, thank you so much for speaking with me today in good faith.
0: Thank you very much for having me. It was such a joy. Thank you.
1: Thanks for tuning in to In Good Faith. That's our time for today. Thanks to Leji Lessa from the First Church of Christ Scientist in Boston for generously sharing her stories and her faith.
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2: 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Recently, I got to talk with one of the creators of this campaign, Kurt Dahl. We chatted about his work, as well as what has helped him find the good and God in this world. 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
4: For eons, we humans have considered the cosmos, from the blazing sun and more distant stars in the sky, to tiny life forms at our feet and the roots of trees. We've even tried to figure out ourselves. Aside from what science can deduce about predictable phenomena in repeatable experiments, wonder and awe are never erased. Some say awe is an emotion. Some see awe as a virtue. 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Sometimes it's something that changes us forever. The Constant Wonder Podcast helps you encounter the vast and the small, the human and the wild, encounters we can hardly describe but that leave us transformed. 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
5: BBC News with Sue Montgomery. The future of Lebanon's peace process hangs in the balance after the leader of the Iranian-backed militant group Hezbollah rejected the terms of a proposed ceasefire agreement with Israel. The Lebanese president, Joseph Ng, has called the US-brokered truce a last chance for meaningful peace. But Hezbollah stressed there could be no peace in northern Israel if Lebanese villages were still being attacked. John Sudworth is in Beirut.
6: By sitting down to rare talks with Israel, Lebanon's government may have hoped that Hezbollah would simply be swept along. It would find it hard to be the one saying no to peace and be forced to stop sending its rockets and drones over the border. In rejecting the deal outright, the militant group, still more powerful than the Lebanese army because of the ideological, military and financial support it receives from Iran, clearly sees political advantage in portraying itself as the only force capable of resisting Israel and fighting on.
5: President Trump has lashed out at the House of Representatives for passing a largely symbolic resolution directing him to withdraw US forces or win approval from Congress to continue the Iran war. Mr. Trump called the House's action unpatriotic. Anthony Zerker is in Washington.
7: There is a majority in the House of Representatives at this moment that are not happy with the way the war is going and wanted to express their disapproval in a vote. It passed by a relatively comfortable margin given the absences in that chamber. It is questionable whether this could also pass the Senate. And if it did, Donald Trump has said that this is not a constitutional provision, as have most presidents in the past. They don't believe that Congress can check a president's war-making authority.
5: The Russian foreign minister has criticized his U.S. counterpart for saying that neither side in the Ukraine war is willing to make concessions. Sergei Lavrov said Marco Rubio's remarks on Wednesday were very strange, insisting that during talks last August in Alaska, President Putin had accepted American proposals on steps towards ending hostilities. Dutch police have arrested four men as part of an investigation into a ring that drugged and raped women while filming the act. Police say multiple women may have been drugged by someone in their immediate circle. Here's Joanna Keane.
8: Police have described this as a case with an enormous impact. They've seized computers and phones and are trawling through the evidence to work out how many victims there are. The women were drugged and sexual acts were performed on them while they were being filmed. The suspects belonged to private social media groups where tips were shared on the best way to drug potential victims. Dutch media have likened the case to that of Gisèle Pelecho in France, whose husband recruited strangers to rape her in their home while she was unconscious.
5: BBC News.
9: My guest is Philip DeLoria, a history professor at Harvard University. We're learning about his family's story of curiously intertwined roots. And speaking of Philip, let's check back with his namesake, the earlier Philip in the family, the son of Sassoué. At the time of the 1862 and 1863 bloodshed between the Lakota and the U.S. military, this earlier Philip was still a lad of about 10. Well, as boys do, this one grew up, and the world around him changed dramatically. The wars fell behind. The Lakota were moved to reservations, his own people ultimately inhabiting the Standing Rock Reservation in South Dakota. And the U.S. government, in a move it would never consider today, gave the Episcopal Church a strong hand in shaping reservation life. As Philip grew to maturity, his father Sassoué, who was still a very imposing figure, a respected elder in his own community, well, he urged his boy to make a radical departure from past ways in order to help his people.
10: When the Christian church comes in, the Episcopal Church, he tells his son, Philip J. DeLoria, the person I'm named for, that he ought to embrace the church as a sort of way of kind of taking a leadership role with his people.

0: And then eventually, the end of this story is that Sasue is baptized in the church. And when he does, the thing that had been haunting him, the spirits of these four people, every time he took a drink of coffee or water, he would look down and he would see the faces of the men he had killed. And so as he told it, and as the church liked to tell it, when he converted, that the faces of these men disappeared, that his sins were wiped clean, as the church folk would say.
1: That nudge by Sasue to his son Philip to join the ministry, so says Deloria family tradition, well, that was a first step in addressing whatever it was that his 1831 vision meant. The path Sasue chose in that dream, the path of the sweat lodge or path of purification, would require expiation for the blood he had shed. And this expiation, again by longstanding family tradition, would require their collective service to Sasue's people, ongoing multi-generational efforts to set things right. Deloria family descendants of the 20th century came to see their religious and eventually their scholarly activities as well as fulfillment of this obligation. But at what point would the job be done?
0: Well, this is something my dad always said, was that this is kind of where this vision started. And when I went to grad school, my dad said, for seven generations, our family's committed to doing this kind of work, moving back and forth between these cultures and trying to advocate for Native people while also sort of smoothing the path into a future. After I finished grad school, he said, it was just four generations. It wasn't seven at all. So he was in some ways sort of telling me I didn't belong, but also letting me off the hook of these obligations. But I have always felt this kind of obligation. And maybe that is a cultural thing that he just handed to me. But maybe it's also a spiritual thing that has larger and deeper kinds of consequence.
1: For Philip, the son of Sasue, Philip J. Deloria, one of the early benefits of having taken up the Christian cross was that this enabled him to gain access for his own people to quality educational opportunities. Of course, this came in tow with substantial acculturation to the ways of whites. But these changes, to some degree, were not a complete rejection, not an abnegation of their past. The family and the community on the reservation still honored Lakota tradition while also trying to build bridges to the wider world. And that meant schooling, too. Then the schooling I'm talking about here applied to three of the Deloria children that Philip had by his second wife, Mary Sully. Their names were Ella, Susie, and Vine.
0: He's one of the first Lakota people to be ordained in the church. And he is in charge of the Standing Rock Reservation, and he has a church called St. Elizabeth's in Wakpala, South Dakota. The Episcopal school that is there, taught by a woman named Mary Sharp Francis, who is one of these kind of characters, small, tough, missionary teaching women, but who is very, very concerned about her charges and has musical instruments and brings plants into the classroom. And this is not quite like the boarding school story that we oftentimes hear, right, of sort of brutalization and beatings and linguistic suppression of language. He gives his sermons in the Lakota language. They have a Lakota language hymnal. They've got a Lakota language Bible that's been translated.
1: Philip's daughter Ella benefits greatly from this rich learning environment. It's an unusual haven of opportunity, very rare actually for the time and place that she was in. She's able to crash through social barriers that stand in her way as a young woman and also as a Native American living on a reservation.
0: So Ella comes out of the St. Elizabeth School and goes to the All Saints School, which is kind of the colonial school for government officials and high mucky-mucks in the church. And so it's for their kids. And she goes there and she gets quite a good education. So she knows Latin and she does all kinds of things. And from there, she goes to Oberlin, Progressive Liberal Arts College. And from there, she actually goes and graduates from the Teachers College at Columbia University. So it's quite an extraordinary story of Ella's education.
1: Ella Deloria's professional trajectory was really something. She became a prominent anthropologist, a linguist, a writer, and a chronicler of Lakota traditions and history. Her sister Susie, by comparison, struggled, even with many of the very same educational advantages. It seems that Susie may have suffered from what today we would call an anxiety disorder.
0: Yeah, it takes a while for this to sort of emerge. So everyone in the family says, well, she's very shy. She's chronically shy. And then the shyness starts to become a more pressing matter. Well, she's so shy, she's reluctant to leave her room. While they're in Kansas, she actually spends a short period of time in a kind of institution. It's a sort of mental hygiene kind of place. And some of the doctors that she's seeing are actually really at the forefront of mental hygiene kinds of practices in the early 20th century. But she finds a way to kind of thread the needle between saying like, yeah, I actually don't belong in an institution, but I actually don't work very well in the world.
1: If you don't function very well in the larger world, out and about in society, well, just where do you go? Many a quiet soul, like Susie Deloria, has found refuge and fulfillment and purpose pursuing art that is reclusive or private. And this is how she channeled her energy. For the most part, Susie was self-taught, and here's what she very quietly produced. Over 130 drawings that are very colorful in their geometric patterns. They're more than just a little reminiscent of Native American decoration, the kinds of patterns we know from traditional crafts. But Susie called her drawings personality prints, even though they aren't exactly representational. They're mostly abstract, maybe symbolic, certainly expressive. We know that she had a great interest in modernism, so there's something of that in their abstraction. And she also leaned on her experience with those crafts of indigenous peoples, like beadwork and quilling and painting. But back to this notion of hers, that they were personality prints. What did she mean by that? Apparently, most all of these pieces of art are actually intended to capture the essence or the nature or the personality of some specific person. I got a little more background on Susie's efforts as an artist from Philip Deloria, her great-nephew.
0: They're drawn on paper with colored pencil and occasionally black ink, sometimes white paint. You can see her develop these forms across time. I think it has everything to do with her sort of psychological challenges. It's a thing that allows her to claim an identity for herself. But I think claiming the identity as an artist is a kind of coping mechanism or strategy for her, as is the art itself. So if you're someone who really doesn't want to come out of your room, I've thought of her as kind of the Emily Dickinson of Indian visual arts, you know?
1: That's so funny you would say that, because just the other day I was describing her to my producer. I said, you got to think of this woman as kind of like an Emily Dickinson.
0: Yeah, yeah. And over time, she becomes more and more reclusive as Emily Dickinson. If you're someone who just wants to not come down in the stairs and talk to people, but to stay in your room, you know, having this kind of artistic project is really one way to think about a literal coping strategy for your day-to-day life.
1: You can go online anytime to see some of her personality prints. All you have to do is look up the name, listen carefully, Mary Sully, which Susie took as a pseudonym. More about that later. They kind of look like they could be quilt patterns. They look like they have Native American recurring themes or shapes. They're vibrant. They're patterned. But they're not just a Navajo rug, for instance. There's more going on there.
0: These works, each one is a triptych. So it's got three panels, and actually it has a label. So it really technically has four pieces of paper there. The first panel is sort of representational or abstract. If you know who the person is, for example, there's one for Babe Ruth. There's one for J. Edgar Hoover. So each one of these is actually a named person. I don't want to see each one. Some of them are concepts. So she does one for spring. She does one for Easter. She does one for greed. So there are certain things like that. There are church kinds of images as well. But most of them have a person's name attached to them.
1: And yet almost exclusively abstract.
0: Yeah, yeah. I mean, she's in the first panel, she's sort of towing the line between abstraction and representation. And, you know, a lot of times you look at the thing and it looks like a very abstract pattern. And then you discover a fact about the person's life and it becomes slightly representational. And then the second panel turns into a design pattern that you might find on a wallpaper or a you know, fabric or something like that. And then the third panel, which is a slightly smaller, is these oftentimes very complicated designs that draw upon Native American themes and icons and heritage, but oftentimes really transcend that. So they're complicated, and especially reading the three panels together is oftentimes really quite challenging and quite fun.
1: Are these the kinds of things that in her lifetime ever hung on gallery walls?
0: They never did. They may have driven to Milwaukee one day and showed it to the Milwaukee Women's Club. But as far as I can tell, these are the only times when this actually hung on a wall.
1: I want you to imagine Ella and Susie traveling to Milwaukee, to the women's club there, toting along a gray cardboard box. It's about 24 inches long, just about as wide. Her life's artistic output is contained inside that box. The box itself, housing the prints, would pass to Ella upon Susie's death, 1963, then to Vine Deloria Sr. upon Ella's death in 1971, to Vine Jr.'s wife 3 decades later, eventually to our guest, Philip Deloria. And they managed to survive all these decades. It's something of a miracle, because as they moved from hand to hand, nobody after Ella, not until Philip, really saw any particular significance in them. Susie never made money or gained any kind of fame from these objects, but that wasn't really their purpose at all now, was it? Today, I think they are as much a representation of her own identity, her own personal odyssey, as they are of Babe Ruth or anybody else. As I mentioned earlier, when Susie Deloria reached adulthood, she changed her name to match that of her mother, Mary Sully, the daughter of Alfred Sully. Why the pseudonym?
0: Well, it's so complicated, but it's so interesting. You know, there's a tradition in Lakota culture, right, of the double woman, a person who is gifted with incredible artistic talent, not something you get from training, but something you get from above, from the spirits, right? And there were some whispers that her mother may have been a double woman, may have had this intense artistic kind of skill. So it descends to her from her Lakota side, but also from her grandfather, Alfred Sully.
1: Who, if not a double man, may have been duplicitous in his intentions with at least one Native woman. When this West Point grad who earned his reputation as an Indian fighter on the frontier wasn't too busy executing the U.S. military agenda by executing indigenous defenders and their families, Alfred Sully could often be found painting. He belonged to a handful of uniformed men who were known as military artists. These were men whose contributions now serve as visual documentation, you could say, of any number of historic scenes across the continent. Today, from time to time, Alfred's watercolors and oil paintings can be found fetching a few thousand dollars at auction. At Sotheby's, for instance, I checked it out. Just 3 years ago, his oil depiction of a bison sold there in the category of Important Americana. Couldn't find the prize. But that same painting, the bison, is currently available from a Rader Galleries listed at a cool $38,000. What I'm saying is that Alfred remains a noted artist today, if not nearly as famous as his father, the portrait painter Thomas. This is all to explain that wherever Alfred went, from California to the Dakotas, he went with the eye of a visual artist, bringing his brushes, his pens, his pigments. His work exhibits a keen attention to detail. And this strikes me as almost anthropological on his part. He created at least 3 portraits of the Indian maiden Pehandutawin, or Red Crane Woman. You have to ask, was he painting his wife or just a conquest? We'll likely never know that. And this is the Lakota woman with whom he fathered Susie Deloria's mother, Mary. His famous father, Thomas, the portrait painter, well, that's very much worth time to go online and see the wide array of famous people who sat for him on both sides of the Atlantic.
0: Queen Victoria said that Thomas Sully's portrait of her was one of her very favorites. The portrait of Andrew Jackson that is found on the $20 bill was painted by Thomas Sully. He was quite a well-known artist in the sort of antebellum period of American history. Susie is very interested in sort of making her personality prints of celebrities. And Thomas Sully, in some ways, is also painting the celebrities of his day, right? Making these portraits. So there's an intergenerational thing. And these sisters thought about it and talked about it. They thought art, actually, and artistic skill would pass through generations, and that Susie's work had something to do with her grandfather and great-grandfather and her mother and all the folks in her genealogy.
1: Susie was, in fact, so thoroughly imbued with the spirit, I might want to say the genius, of the past artists in her family, she ultimately chose to become Mary Sully herself. In a way, she was doubling up on somebody who was already a double woman in Lakota tradition. And if, in fact, Susie thought of her drawings as personality prints, it's really not a leap at all to see that her genre is kind of a birthright from the past, or maybe a bridge to the past. Continuity with the strands of her various family roots, all the way back to Alfred and Thomas, but also to her indigenous side. This is a theme that she and her sister Ella discussed at length. So says great-nephew Philip DeLoria. Our attempt to kind of get inside her head and understand her motives, her hopes, her dreams, all of this would be impossible had it not been for the preservation of that box, that humble box, which at multiple junctures along the way was very close to vanishing altogether. I'm Marcus Smith, and you're listening to Constant Wonder.
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1: I'm Marcus Smith, and this is Constant Wonder. Join me on a quest to find awe and wonder in all nature, human or wild, vast or small. Encounters that move us beyond words.
0: One used to think, oh, that's dirt. And then we started thinking, no, that's soil, and it's actually alive. And now I think, that's not just soil, right? That's human soil. That's the dust of people over 23,000 years that are here and they're present in this land. This is, I think, why Native people feel such an obligation to their lands. It's not just that, like, oh, there's a few generations of ancestors buried there. It's that there are tens of thousands of years of ancestors who've literally become the stuff of the land.
1: Literally? Ancestors who have morphed into land? Well, we shouldn't forget this notion from ancient Hebrews, a hemisphere away, who left a story about humankind originating from soil and returning to soil. In the sweat of your face, God tells the first human couple, you shall eat bread till you return to the ground, for out of it you were taken. In fact, the very name Adam means red earth. Our guest today, Philip DeLoria, can speak with considerable authority about the reverence held by Native Americans for literal ancestral land. He'll be sharing with us his sense for the power of place. His ideas on the subject derive not only from scholarly analysis, he's a well-known historian at Harvard, but also from the Lakota legacy that has devolved upon him from his own family tree, a tree deeply rooted in the soil that is family. I've tipped my hand about where this episode will end. Awe and wonder can infuse our experience of place because of the people who once inhabited it. I want to share with you a compelling and nearly improbable story about a family woven together from so many diverse threads that the word colorful hardly suffices. The DeLoria family. Let's acquaint ourselves with some of these threads, or to be more literal, with the soil of Philip DeLoria's past. The year is 1831. A young man in modern South Dakota is out on what we now might call a personal retreat. It's not a vacation. Sasswe is his name. He is himself of mixed blood, a descendant of French fur traders and the Yankton Lakota people. It was a very common mix in this era. Sasswe is looking for a vision to guide him forward in life. It's a Lakota tradition to seek such spiritual illumination on the threshold of adulthood, a pivotal rite echoed in many cultures.
0: Sasue is going out seeking a vision, and the whole story of the vision is really quite interesting. He digs a pit. Sometimes people would just stand and pray, but he digs a pit, and he sort of puts his head down, and he waits for an animal or a spirit to call him, and one does. There's a hawk and an owl involved. They lead him into a lodge, a teepee. On one side, he sees four skeletons with their bones tied together with grass. On the other side, he sees four sweat lodges, and the skeletons sort of taunt him. And these two birds are sitting at the far end of the lodge of the teepee, and they say, "You got to choose a path." And so he chooses the path of the sweat lodge. And when he comes down off this hill after having the vision, and he meets with the old men who would interpret it for him, they say, "Oh, you've just made a decision that you're going to kill four of us, and you'll need these four sweat lodges for purification. If you had chosen the other way, you would have killed four of our enemies. That's why they were taunting you." So he was a feared man because people knew that he'd had this vision where he would kill some of his own people.
1: That is, of course, once again the voice of Philip Deloria. As a professor, he specializes in the culture and histories of indigenous peoples and the contradictions that made America. The flute is played by Calvin Standing Bear. He's a full-blooded Lakota. I mentioned Sasue's mixed French and Indian blood. Sasue is short for François. His full European name is François Deloria. And it's no coincidence that our guest's name is Philip Deloria. Sasue is Philip Deloria's great-great-grandfather. You could say that in his very person, this modern descendant physically embodies the kind of history he writes about and teaches.
0: Sasue was just the way that Dakota people were pronouncing François Deloria, and I wish I was a better French speaker, but you can hear the ways in which the sound of the thing is very much similar. And in fact, if you trace through colonial France, there's a lot of Deloriers. Upstate New York, sort of St. Louis area, New Orleans area, there's Deloriers all over the place. There's a census in 1785 from Fort Vincennes, Indiana, and there's a François Deloria there. And my dad always thought that that person had made his way up the Missouri River, intermarried with the Yankton, Ihoctowan people on the Missouri River. But my friend Ray DeMalle, a fabulous anthropologist of the Northern Plains, thought that there was an equally important case that the Deloriers may have come up from New Orleans. So who knows? The entire family is sort of a mixed blood family from the very, very beginning. And I will say, my great grandfather, they said that, you know, he died in 1931, that he actually spoke English with a French accent.
1: We left Sasue just starting to grapple with the implications of this vision or dream with the animals and the skeletons and the sweat lodges. The confusing and rather foreboding contours of that 1831 vision would not come into sharper focus until much later in his life. The generation just after his would emerge and grow into adulthood, by which time Sasue would have risen to become a respected teacher, a leader among his own people, often described as a medicine man. And over all those years, he would never forget the strange vision and would struggle to understand what it might indicate about his path in life. Calvin Standing Bear once again singing the Four Directions song. That's a title that just seemed appropriate for this moment in the story of Sasue's young life. Sasue's own son, Philip J. Deloria, after whom our guest was named, is just 10 years old. 1863 comes, and a key part of Sasue's dream is about to be fulfilled. The American Civil War is raging in the East and South. Out west, in Dakota country, there's bloodshed as well. Just beyond the encampment of Sasue's people is a troop of U.S. soldiers. They are led by Colonel Alfred Sully. Sully is gaining a reputation as a ruthless Indian fighter on the frontier, and his orders are to exact punishment on Indian warriors who a year earlier had killed hundreds of white settlers in Minnesota. Those hostilities are a few months behind, and the Lakota communities along the Missouri are now sheltering some of those offending warriors. Never mind that the 1862 uprising in Minnesota had been sparked by treaty violations on the part of the United States. The U.S. Army is about to be uncompromising in meting out revenge. On September 3rd, 1863, at Whitestone Hill, Dakota Territory, Colonel Alfred Sully leads an attack on a teepee village. Thank you. The soldiers kill hundreds of warriors and also women and children indiscriminately. More attacks on the Lakota people seem imminent.
0: Alfred Sully basically engages in an ethnic cleansing campaign in the Dakotas, and he's chasing people around, and he comes into this Yankton camp, and he says, I know you've got some of these refugee Indians from Minnesota here, and what are you going to do about it? And Sasswe says, okay, I've had a vision where I kill one of our own. I will kill a person, one of these people, and I will present him to Alfred Sully. So he does that, and then he tells Alfred Sully, okay, we've taken care of this now. So you leave here, right? You leave our camp. So Sully and Sasswe are actually in a conflictual moment. And this killing ends up having this kind of healing consequence in that there's not going to be a fight. There's not going to be a battle. Many, many more people are not going to die here, you know. And so Sasswe and Sully are engaged in this curious dance.
1: In essence, Sasswe carries out a death sentence that was sought by the U.S. military. And by doing it with his own hand, he halts a blood feud between indigenous peoples and the U.S. military with a last

0: or Red Crane Woman. In 1858, their daughter was born, a girl named Mary Sully. Though she barely knew her father, Alfred, Mary Sully would keep his name. For his part, after the Civil War, Alfred Sully would leave the frontier, move east, and marry a white woman. Now, this is going to be a nearly unimaginable circle to square, but we'll let Sussway's great-great-grandson, Philip Deloria, explain what happened. It's about the tying, or tangling, maybe I should actually say the untangling of an incredible knot in his family. Well, the expression I'm going for here, actually, is tying the knot.
1: Sully's daughter, Mary Sully, who grew up the Yankton people, Sussway's son, Tipi Sapa Black Lodge, also known as Philip J. Deloria, will also grow up there. So they know each other, right, as they're growing up. They'll each marry other people, and then they will become widower and widow, and then they will come back together.
0: In other words, marry. On various occasions, Philip Deloria, I have heard you describe your family as weird. The diplomat in me would say unusual, but it's your family after all. So when you use an adjective like that, weird, how do you mean it exactly? Is it just the improbability of so many disparate threads coming together in your family that they all get interwoven?
1: Yeah, and when I say weird and crazy, I don't necessarily mean that each one of these folks was weird themselves or crazy themselves, but that, like, it is an odd, as you say, an improbable set of circumstances that brings these people together. For me, there's a mystery to it, right? My dad spent a lot of time writing about Carl Jung and talking about the idea of synchronicity, right? Something that is not analytically sound, but is more than a coincidence. It's something that's mysterious that we can't quite explain. Its improbabilities are something to be celebrated and not swept under the rug, right? Embraced and engaged. And I think this is in some ways how Susie would have seen herself relative to, say, Thomas Sully or Alfred Sully.
0: Susie and Thomas, where do they fit in? Well, the Sully branch of the family tree goes like this. Thomas is father of Colonel Alfred, who you will recall in his relationship with Red Crane Woman becomes father to Mary, who as a widow marries Sussway's son Philip to become mother of three Deloria siblings, including Susie. Again, the direct line of descent that concerns us most here is Thomas, Alfred, Mary, Susie. Some of these Sullys were also fine artists. Thomas Sully had painted Queen Victoria, and Thomas Jefferson, and Andrew Jackson. Thomas Sully was a preeminent portrait artist who achieved access to high circles in European society and also among the American political elite. His boy Alfred was not only a military man, but also aspired to the aesthetic life like his father, the portrait painter. With an artist's brush in one hand and a revolver in the other, Alfred seems like a psychological contradiction.
1: You know, he's like all historical figures. He's a complicated historical figure, but his actions have had devastating consequences for Native people in the Dakotas. It feels like how we choose, by the time we get back a couple of generations, we have many people to choose from in constructing a narrative of our own lives. And who you omit is oftentimes as important as who you choose.
0: Does the Indian fighter Alfred Sully deserve all the opprobrium history can heap upon him and more? Does his officer's career in the U.S. military campaigns, does it sully the Sully reputation? Sorry, I could not resist that one. Well, however scurrilous Alfred's record on the frontier was, what did his posterity, his own flesh and blood, what did they end up doing with his legacy? We'll have more about the Sully family and art ere long here on Constant Wonder. I'm Marcus Smith. Thanks for listening.
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4: We're speaking with Philip J. DeLoria, professor of history at Harvard University. He's author of Playing Indian, and most recently author of the book Becoming Mary Sully, Toward an American Indian Abstract. Once again, the music here is from Calvin Standing Bear. We've talked about Alfred Sully's grandchildren, who were also François DeLaurier or Sassouet's grandchildren, Ella and Susie, two very different sisters, one confident and outward-looking, the other coping with anxiety as a reclusive artist. We haven't touched yet on their brother, Vine DeLoria, who as an Episcopal minister, like his father Philip, turned out to be a gifted storyteller and a preacher and a community leader.
5: You know, my grandfather always took time with us to sort of tell us stories. He loved to be tape recorded. There's a whole sort of dynamic around Native people and tape recorders, I think, is really interesting. My grandfather epitomized that. So people are always sending me tapes, actually sort of tailed off lately, but tapes of my grandfather telling stories. So I did grow up hearing those things and knowing those things, but the music really kind of captured me at first, and it was along a circuitous path back around, right, to where I find myself now.
4: We have a recording of Vine DeLoria Sr. telling a story, our guest's grandfather. It's a story told to him by his father, the son of Sassouet. And as you listen, I think you're going to understand why people were always recording him. The power of place comes through in this tale, with reverence and connection to ancestral lands. Also going on here, clearly, is a grappling with the encroaching pressures of modernity.
6: This is about a man named Red Leaf. The way I heard the story was from my father in 1926. He retired and went back to the Yanktons and lived among his own community called the White Swan Community. See, named after one of the fighters, you see. And so we were driving back from Lake Andes south, and we're going to turn to go down to the Missouri River bottom. And you came to a sunrise hill, they said. Right there, he stopped, and he said, I want to tell you a story. And to our right, there was a nice, level piece of ground. We, the White Swan people, were camped here. And among us was Red Leaf. His wife died. His daughter died. His granddaughter died. And so his great-granddaughter was taking care of him. He was 99 years old. His hair was hardly gray. Tall and very slender. And he lived in a little teepee next to his granddaughter. And one day he called her in and said, tonight at midnight, I'm going to leave for the other world. He wasn't sick. And so this evening, I want you to prepare, and it's described a certain meal, and I want to have a good meal. And then I want to sing my songs. And then I will leave. So she said, all right, I will send two of my boys down by the Missouri River. I want them to go down there and pick out a good, young, big, strong tree with a strong limb branch about 20 feet high. And we'll put you on that, so that you'll lie there and watch your beloved Missouri River. Don't worry, it will be out of the flood area, but you'll see the Missouri River through eternity. And he said, no, I want to be buried up out here on the knoll like a white man. Dig it deep, lay me down there, and fill it with rocks about the size of a man's fist. And no animal will ever get to me. And fill the last 2 feet with good dirt and leave it flat so that grass will grow and horses will graze over me. Because if you put me down there, my soul will not rest in peace. This man made me believe in the spiritual power of the Indians. Because, now how did he know? You see, 1926, I heard that story, but he said it way back there in about 1868 or something like that. And here in 1940, Fort Randall Dam went in there. That raised the water level. So even though they put him in out of the flood area, that tree would have been covered. And there might have been a speck of bone of red leaf still there would have been disturbed. And today, that water, flooded water, comes and stops 200 yards from where Red Leaf's grave is. How do you like that?
4: Let's take a moment now to size up this story from a few different angles. It's a narrative that's rich with ancestral places and practices. It's told against a backdrop of cultural change and conflict. There's the incursion of modern engineering that upends that ancient mode of burial in a tree. Earth and bone figure into this story. There's the poignance of things that are at once tragic and magical and transcendent. And the teller of the story concludes with a twist, with wonder and amazement. The voice belongs, of course, to Susie's brother. Their parents were of mixed blood, both the mother and the father. If all his stories and sermons are told like this, I think Vine Deloria Sr. probably had a rapt audience no matter where he spoke. And for all of this, the indigenous connections are not homogenous. They're conjoined with a Sully legacy, that legacy of European-style artistic production and expression. Returning now to an important strand in our broader story, we've touched on the notion of Sasue's shedding of blood that, according to his dream, would require expiation. By family tradition, fulfillment has taken various shapes when members of the family have served the Yankton people over the generations. Sasue's son and grandson, Philip and Vine, would apply their Christian ministries to the task of righting past wrongs. And in subsequent generations, the sweat lodge path, or that family calling or destiny, if we can call it any of that, well, it would put on more secular clothing. Rather than donning Christian garb as ordained ministers, younger offshoots of the family would perform service with the tools of scholarship and cultural analysis, and their efforts would be marked with renewed sympathy for their indigenous inheritance. Vine Deloria Jr. would follow his Aunt Ella's path into academics, becoming a prominent historian and a cultural scholar of Native American experience. Vine Jr. devoted a lot of thought to the confluence, the collision of Indian spiritual practices and Western thinking, and he often noted that many people looking in from the outside of a spiritual culture, many will yearn for access or try to borrow or tap into the essence or the beauty or the power of that culture.
0: Some years ago, South Dakota Highway Department asked me if I would identify all the sacred sites to the Sioux in South Dakota. And I said, of course not. It's better to have them undisturbed and unused than to have all these people tromping, you know, busloads of tourists going through. And they were quite put off because they wanted them as tourist attractions. There's a desperate need to appropriate from somebody, not necessarily Indians, but from somebody, some feeling, emotional feeling of authenticity. And the problem is that they all think of themselves as individualists. They don't have definable communities to return to. So they're just trapped. And I really feel sorry for them.
4: The voice of Vine Deloria Jr. there, his son Philip, our guest today, well, for his part, he initially resisted the scholarly agenda. With the family obligation of cultural mediation and remediation, he really just wanted to be a musician.
5: I was a third grader playing the trombone in band, and by the time I was a seventh grader, I'd taken a few private lessons, and I moved to a new school, and there was a blind audition, and suddenly, like, I was the first chair trombone player. And for some reason, I caught that, you know, and I just stuck with it, and I practiced, and I worked hard, and I got better, and I found myself in wonderful musical educational contexts where this really came to take a lot of meaning to me. And it did seem like the thing that I wanted to do kind of more than anything else in the world. What I realized, of course, during my college years was I just wasn't talented enough to do it. You know, so I had not only one reckoning, I had two reckonings, right? Because I also had a second parallel musical life, playing guitar and writing songs and playing bluegrass music and things like that. And at one point, I actually also tried to start a band. I was in a band or two and realized that I also didn't have enough talent to make a life in that direction as well.
4: From the 1960s on, Philip's dad, Vine Deloria Jr., had been a force to be reckoned with in the arena of Native American activism and scholarship. That began with his election as executive director of the National Congress of American Indians. Under his leadership, that Congress expanded from 19 tribes to 156. Two of his most famous books, God is Red and Custer Died for Your Sins, are still in print and widely discussed 50 years on. A career of such influence can cast an imposing shadow. Just how reluctant was Philip to do similar work, to maybe sell out on his own identity?
5: Well, I think everyone is escaping in some way. And my father tried to escape his father, and my grandfather tried to escape his father. I mean, my grandfather, in particularly, I think, evocative and poignant terms, my grandfather was a fabulous athlete. He was an honorable mention All-American in 1922. He played football. He lettered in four sports at what is now Bard College. He wanted to just be a coach and a player. That's what he really wanted. His father wanted him to be in the ministry. It was a long sort of and difficult kind of journey for him away from sports and back to, you know, being in the ministry. My dad tried to sort of have his own sort of escape velocity. He found himself pulled back in. I found myself kind of pulled back in. Part of sort of the story of Sasue is that the way that that vision, that story has been recounted, was that the family would do these kind of cross-cultural mediating practices for seven generations, four generations, a long time. You know, so in some ways there's a, I don't want to say a sense of destiny, but like it's not surprising perhaps that we get pulled back right into
7: So why don't you want to say a sense of destiny? And that'd be a nice tidy story right there. Just say, I had to do this.
5: Well, maybe I want to say it's more than a sense of destiny, actually. I mean, destiny sort of gives you a sense of fate and it's a synchronicity perhaps. But I mean, if we took Sasue at his word, right, it would be actually a spiritual mission and legacy and obligation that was really laid upon the family.
7: And for all of this, I just have to ask the stock question about childhood. And as you were growing up, how did you identify? Did you say, I'm a Native American?
5: You know, sometimes yes and sometimes less so, right, depending on the context, right? I mean, when you were with my family, when we went to the Black Hills to visit my grandparents, when we, these were mixed up gatherings, right, which were sort of white, assimilated kinds of things that had a really strong Native current that ran through them in a sort of sense. Like when you're in the Black Hills, right, with my father and grandfather, you can't help but think about Lakota things, right? It just being in that place and feeling and experiencing that. And it's literally the place itself, which is a, was found to be a profoundly spiritual place. And I don't mean that in a kind of mushy spiritual way. It's a scary place. I mean, I find it a scary place in the sense that we ought to be scared if we're sort of really having encounters with a spiritual world that is different and wholly other than the one in which we inhabit. It's not something that's tame. It's not something to be taken lightly. I've always experienced that landscape in that particular way. And for me, I guess, you know, that sort of sense of myself in that place with those people was a profoundly Native kind of sensibility. But me sitting around playing the trombone with my foot at Wheat Ridge High School, where there are only two other Native people, both of which I only discovered after I graduated. So I was not a person who was sort of, you know, kind of standing out and making those kinds of, you know, those kinds of claims at that time.
7: You've just touched on something that's really, really important. And this idea of place and a connection to place. It's one thing to know of one's family's stories, to know where one comes from, and all of that can seem very abstract. You were lucky that you got to be taken by your family to these important ancestral places. There's such a concreteness there.
5: Yeah, this year is the 50th anniversary of my dad's book, God is Red. It's a critique of Christianity, but it's also an assertion of native spirituality and its practices. And he says, look, you know, there are temporally based religions and practices, and there are spatially based ones. And native spirituality tends to be place-based, which isn't to say it doesn't have temporality attached to it, but it is profoundly place-based. And this is, of course, the struggles that we see in Native America today, right, is to hold on to and preserve sacred spaces and access to those places because they are fundamentally important. Going to a particular place to do a particular thing at a particular time just matters so, so deeply. And I suspect that listeners will understand things that I've come to understand, like, you can walk into a place, and I'm talking not just about a city or something like this, but like a, you know, uninhabited kind of area. You can be in a place and feel certain things, right, about it. If you are sensitive to the place you're in, you can feel like this is a good place. But you can also feel like, and I've had this experience, this is a bad place. This is not a place. It's a sitcha, right, a bad place. It's a place I don't want to be, and I don't belong here. And I actually need to turn around and leave. So if we are actually sensitized to those kinds of things, and take them seriously, we're going to be engaged in a whole different kind of way of living and engaging with the places that we occupy. I mean, the other thing about it is to maintain a freshness about life, to see things for the first time as if you're seeing them new, that kind of open-eyed sort of sense that you get when you walk into a new place and all your senses are tingling and you're paying attention right to where you are. If you want to live that life all the time, which I think should be our aspiration, place and place-focused ways of thinking and being. It's how we live, I think, fundamentally.
7: So is this idea of place being so important, is this something your father told you about, your grandfather, any of the females in your family? Was this imparted to you by them?
5: I probably spent more time in conversation with my grandfather than my father. But my father wrote over 30 books, and he wrote down what he was thinking a lot. And I've tried to sort of, especially as these books start coming up on their 50th anniversaries. So for both Custer Died for Your Sins and God is Red, we've had 50th anniversary celebrations. I've gone back and reread these books very closely. I'm really fortunate that I actually have my father's voice in my head through the text that he produced. And so some part of what I'm thinking about is actually, you could call it oral history, except it's actually written history that he's passing on, not just to me, but to other people.
7: The last good place that you went to where you felt present and connected, where was that?
5: Well, I have my places. And I will say the place that I have felt really kind of wondrous sort of sense of the world is outside of Steamboat Springs, Colorado, in the Mount Zirkel Wilderness area. And there's a particular trail there, and it's one of the very first places I went backpacking as a kid. I get up to this lake, and then I leave the lake and the trail and all of those things, and I cross over a ridge, and I come down into a valley, and then I descend down into another valley, and there's the small beginnings of a stream that are coming off of a snowfield, and I've been to that place more than once, several times. You know, for me, that's a place that like just has this sort of sense of animation, but also peacefulness, you know, reassurance, but also excitement and vitality and living. And, you know, if I take that as kind of my prototypical place, right, I can carry the affect of that place into many, many other kinds of locations. So there are those moments in which the power of the place actually structures the experience that you have.
7: Does it sit well with you to think that in that practice of connecting to place and good places, you are doing what maybe Sosue might have wanted to do, that your grandfather might have wanted to do, that maybe Ella or Susie, Mary Sully, would have wanted to do?
5: Well, I would love to think that, yes. I mean, who wouldn't want to think that, right? I mean, who wouldn't want to sort of take that family history and look back over your shoulder at all those ancestors and think that you were part of that chain? I mean, of course I want to think that. And of course, I do think that. I am the person that I am because of the way that society has made me. But I also think because of the ways in which our family and our ancestors do in fact inhabit us. I mean, this is a profoundly indigenous way of thinking that the family really does matter, right? The ancestors do matter. I've spent a bit of time lately thinking about some of the sort of the ways in which we've pushed back the dates of human inhabitants back to, say, 23,000 years or so. when I look at the landscape now, one used to think, oh, that's dirt. And then we started thinking, no, that's soil, and it's actually alive. And now I think that's not just soil, right? That's human soil. That's the dust of people over 23,000 years that are here and they're present in this land. They're part of this thing. This is, I think, why Native people feel such an obligation to their lands. It's not just that, like, oh, there's a few generations of ancestors buried there. It's that there are tens of thousands of years of ancestors who've literally become the stuff of the land. They've become the minerals, the grains of soil that produce the plants that occupy that space. And this has been a point of meditation for me, and it feels incredibly profound.
7: Multiple places and people with all their various dreams and visions and values, their traditions. All of this goes into the person who has been our guest in this episode. He's not just a history professor at Harvard, not just a trombonist either. I do want to mention, though, he is author most recently of Becoming Mary Sully Toward an American Indian Abstract. And his prominence as a historian began with his groundbreaking book, Playing Indian, published in 1998. It's been a delight to visit with Philip J. DeLoria for Constant Wonder. Eric Schultzke produced this episode with Colson Darrington. Special thanks also to the Sacred Land Film Project and Canyon Records for audio clips you heard today. Also, thanks to the Densmore Repatriation Project and Calvin Standing Bear for music provided in this episode. I'm Marcus Smith. 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
7: It's commonly thought that grandeur brings feelings of awe, that epic and outsized marvels command our attention, our respect and admiration, more than things that are small. In actuality, tiny things, even microscopic wonders, can fill us with an overwhelming sense of gratitude and humility. Just the thought that a hummingbird can hum and hover evokes a feeling of awe and wonder. That a small beam of light can refract into a rainbow, or that gentle vibrations can carry a lullaby through the air from parent to child. Look for wonder wherever it moves, breathes, and lives, in things large and small. 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
11: BBC News with Sue Montgomery. Hezbollah has rejected a US-mediated ceasefire plan between the Lebanese and Israeli governments, throwing the future of the limited truce into question. The deal allowed Israel to continue its occupation and bombing of southern Lebanon, but required the Iran-backed militia, which wasn't part of the talks, to withdraw. Lina Sinjab is in Beirut.
12: Despite government efforts to find a solution, the terms of having the Lebanese army to be in control of the south were already discussed in 2024 but never implemented. And even with this new detailed agreement of creating some sort of zones to have the Lebanese army in control and make sure that there is no presence of Hezbollah, Hezbollah is rejecting them. So unless they agree to this, it's hard for the government to proceed with this kind of agreement.
11: President Trump has lashed out at the House of Representatives for passing a largely symbolic resolution against the war in Iran. Four Republicans joined Democrats in backing the measure, which directs the president to withdraw U.S. forces or win approval from Congress to continue the conflict. Mr. Trump called the House's action unpatriotic. Anthony Serker is in Washington.
13: There is a majority in the House of Representatives at this moment that are not happy with the way the war is going and wanted to express their disapproval in a vote. It passed by a relatively comfortable margin given the absences in that chamber. It is questionable whether this could also pass the Senate. And if it did, Donald Trump has said that this is not a constitutional provision, as have most presidents in the past. They don't believe that Congress can check a president's war-making authority.
11: Dutch police have arrested four men as part of an investigation into a ring that drugged and raped women while filming the act. Police say multiple women may have been drugged by someone in their immediate circle. Joanna Keane has more details.
14: Police have described this as a case with an enormous impact. They've seized computers and phones and are trawling through the evidence to work out how many victims there are. The women were drugged and sexual acts were performed on them while they were being filmed. The suspects belonged to private social media groups where tips were shared on the best way to drug potential victims. Dutch media have likened the case to that of Gisèle Pelicot in France, whose husband recruited strangers to rape her in their home while she was unconscious.
11: The Kenyan President William Ruto says his government is doing the right thing by allowing the United States to construct an Ebola quarantine facility in the country. He said that turning down the facility set up at Washington's expense would look very inhuman. His comments come despite protests and court orders blocking its construction. BBC News.
4: I'm Marcus Smith, and this is Constant Wonder. Thanks for joining us in our ongoing quest for the awe and wonder that await each of us every day and all around. Awe can be found in all creation, human or wild, vast or small, in spiritual encounters that move us beyond words. Let's go back to 1898. 35 years from the time the Emancipation Proclamation was signed, and only 2 years after the U.S. Supreme Court passed the infamous Plessy v. Ferguson case, effectively affirming racial segregation as constitutional. This is the world into which Septima Poinsett is born. By the end of her life, Martin Luther King Jr. will refer to her, using her married name Septima Clark, as the mother of the movement, and insist that she travel with him to Sweden when he receives his Nobel Prize. And yet I venture to guess that you've never heard of her leadership in the civil rights era, or the ingenious way she lived out her personal motto, "Literacy means liberation." Septima Poinsett Clark was a founder of a program of secret schools, 900 such schools across 11 states, hidden in plain sight, all sharing the goal of preparing black voters to pass literacy tests that were meant to disenfranchise them. Our guest for this episode of Constant Wonder is the author of Spell Freedom, The Underground Schools That Built the Civil Rights Movement. Her book makes a great contribution to bringing this American hero, Septima Clark, along with other lesser-knowns from this chapter of the Civil Rights Movement, out of the shadows, and to help us feel that sense of awe and wonder that often comes with an appreciation for what the great Rabbi Abraham Heschel called moral grandeur. Septima Clark seems to be a person who had great, I'm going to call it decorum. There was no bravado, really, to what she did. But she was fearless. And I think that fearlessness probably has to be understood in terms of her family background.
15: Septima Ertheline Poinsett Clark grew up in Charleston. Her father was previously enslaved. He was a house slave. And that probably saved him from some of the most egregious violence that enslaved people endured. during that time. He actually came out very mild-mannered and didn't blame his owners and was very passive, actually. And this both attracted young Septima because he was so gentle, he was so kind, but as she got older, it also bothered her that he could have accepted this fate of being owned by another person and called it God's will. I should also say her father never learned to read and write, and that was part of the whole structure of how the Southern Jim Crow economy worked, keeping black citizens, even though they were no longer enslaved, making sure they did not get proper education and were not able to avail themselves of opportunity.
7: By contrast, her mother, Victoria, was never enslaved.
15: Exactly. She was never enslaved. She was born free issue, meaning her parents, or at least one of them, was not enslaved in Charleston. But her mother died very young, and she was shipped off to Haiti. She got a decent education, and she did not experience the racism because pretty much everyone was black. And so when she came back to the United States at around age 18, she was just shocked and appalled and angry that here, where she was living in the southern states, back in Charleston, she was treated like dirt. And even though she was educated, there were no jobs she could get beyond being a domestic worker or a factory worker. And she knew that it was dangerous for black women to enter white people's homes. They would be taken advantage of very often, sexually, economically. And so instead, she took in laundry and did laundry for white people. And it's natural that Septima, as the oldest daughter, would absorb some of this dissatisfaction, anger, but also from her father gets a sense of being kind and calm and accepting.
7: Her aspiration from a very early age was to become a teacher. And you write about the fact they would role play as kids.
15: She was called Little Ma because she would take care of all the kids on the block and give them a lesson and walk them onto a field trip. And this became part of her identity.
7: Septima learned to read and write well in the lower grades. And then she and her parents set their sights on something big. The best school then available to blacks, Avery Normal Institute, a place that provided teacher training for high school-aged students. Tuition seemed out of reach. But her mother, Victoria, practically made some sort of prophetic announcement about Septima's future there.
15: They had no idea how they could afford this. I think it was like $1.50 a month, but that was a lot of money at the time. And they had 8 children, and they had others to make sure got some education. But Septima was clearly the academic star of the children, and they wanted to make sure she was able to live up to her potential. At 14, she actually qualified for a teaching certificate. And her mother said, "That's ridiculous. You're 14 years old. You can't be a teacher. You're going to go to Avery," which was the best. It was a private high school established by the American Missionary Society after emancipation, specifically to train black students in the South. And Septima's thinking, how? How am I going to go to Avery? And it was basically, the Lord will provide. And somehow that does happen. And there's a neighbor on the block who husband is away a lot and doesn't want to live alone in the house. And so she hires Septima to be a babysitter and take care of the kids in the afternoon, sometimes in the evening. And that was enough to help pay the tuition.
7: As a star student, Septima finds Avery to be a paradise. Her experience there seems to have solidified her desire to become a teacher. Upon graduating from Avery, Septima embarks on her first teaching job in a place called John's Island.
15: In 1916, black teachers were not allowed to teach, even in the segregated black schools of Charleston County. Black teachers were assigned to the far rural districts. And so she goes just 15 miles from where she grew up in Charleston to one of the Sea Islands. Today, you can get there in 15 minutes on an expressway and a bridge. At that time, you had to take a little motorboat or a rowboat, and even a motorboat would take about 9 hours. She arrives on John's Island, which is incredibly impoverished because they've been cut off. But it's very, very vibrant in its cultural heritage and expression. The Sea Islands were occupied by the descendants of slaves, and they practice Gullah religious rituals in addition to various versions of Christianity. And so Septima Clark, 18 years old, arrives at this place that's just totally foreign to her. She lives with a family that's willing to take her, and it's in a drafty attic, and there's one light that comes down from the ceiling, and the food is very minimal and not very nutritious. And she's teaching like 100 children in a single room with no heat, no sanitary facilities, no blackboard. They have to sit on benches, and then when they have to write, they go down on their knees and write on the bench. And she actually gets sick. She suffers from frostbite, but she loves the islanders. She loves the children. And at night, she teaches the parents, who are most of them illiterate. She's teaching them to read and write. And she gets involved in the community.
7: How do you account for her ability to, I'm just going to say, she was accepted into the family, as it were, with this community?
15: Well, I think it's because she respected them. There was a lot of suspicion of city people, even city blacks, coming over to the islands and looking down on the islanders as being uncouth and primitive and poor and dirty. She has a real empathy, not just a sympathy, but an empathy for families that are striving, that are trying to make the best for their children. And she begins making christening clothes for the children and helping at funerals and just becoming part of the life cycle of these people. And they embrace her as Miss Seppi. And we'll see that emerge, that part of her character, later on and be

0: What was it like for Septima to be a teacher during this era when the NAACP was getting going and enrolling blacks into their ranks, and yet the white community was doing everything it could to overturn those efforts?
1: So Septima recognizes that she is being paid less than half of what a white teacher on John's Island, who has only, I don't know, 30 students, because there aren't that many white students on John's Island, but they have a much better facility, a much smaller workload, better pay, better conditions. And she realizes pretty quickly this is not fair. And she hears about a new organization, relatively new, blacks and white progressives forming this association. And she hears that they are working towards helping black teachers get the right to teach anywhere in Charleston, not just in the rural areas, and also starting campaigns and lawsuits to equalize pay and equalize conditions. There's in the black community actually a great deal of nervousness about this. There are too many instances of people who step out of line in the white parlance of it and are lynched, or their family is evicted, or they are raped. But I think in her mind, this is how you have to resist. And this is how a young black woman with no power and very little income and a very taxing job can make a statement. And so she takes the risk of joining, becoming a member of the NAACP, and then she looks for ways to be able to shake things up.
0: And shake things up she does. After a 2-year stint working as a teacher on John's Island, Septima goes back to Charleston to teach at Avery, which is actually legal in this era because Avery is a private institution. It's in this time teaching at Avery that she comes to a firsthand understanding of the power of civic engagement.
1: Charleston's one of the last cities in the South that still will not allow black teachers to teach black children. They don't have role models in front of them. And of course, the white teachers tend not to treat some of the black students well and also make sure that there's no black history in that curriculum. And so Septima joins a petition campaign to try to force the Charleston County School Board to allow black teachers. And the NAACP made a request that the school board open up the schools to black teachers, and it's denied. And so they decide they're going to go to the state legislature. And so there's this very large campaign, basically going door to door, getting people to sign a petition. She joins this. She's out there on the street, pounding on doors, and she gets her sixth graders to join her. This was a civics lesson for them. They're going to learn this is how democracy works. And they accompany her on this petition drive, and it's successful. The schools are opened up, and she's still quite young, and this is a demonstration of the power of organizing, of campaigning, and of bringing a case before the government, and it actually passes.
0: Yes, there's power. Yes, there's promise in campaigning and this kind of active work towards equal rights. And yet there's also the cost of that campaigning. And this is where her family was so concerned. So I guess it's just barely after World War I, there's a slew of mobocracy across the country in various cities.
1: Yeah, this is called Red Summer. It is after the end of World War I when black soldiers return with a sense of having served their nation. They're in uniform. They walk proudly back home. And there's also a recession. And there's competition for jobs, competition for housing, and there's great resentment in the white community that their black neighbors are now expecting to be treated as first-class citizens. They're expecting to have good jobs or better jobs than they had. And there's enormous resentment and backlash. White riots occur all across the country in many major cities. Hundreds of blacks are killed in this. And there's rampaging and there's setting fire to black communities. In the summer of 1919, the fighting reached the edge of Henrietta Street, where the Poinsett family lived. They stood on their porch and they could hear the mob bursting down the street, screaming and hollering. Her family was very frightened and brought all the children into the house, locked the doors, closed the windows, and tried to stay safe until it passed over. But several of the neighbors on Henrietta Street were beaten or shot, and two black Charlestonians were killed, and many more were injured or arrested. And of course, it was the black people who were the victims who were arrested. And this is something she witnesses when she's an adult. It both enrages her, and she realizes progress is going to be met with resistance.
0: During that same year, Septima also gets married. Setting out to establish her own family does not go well. She will lose a child early on, and that's only one aspect of her many troubles, because the marriage she enters into, as Elaine Weiss is about to explain, turns out to be a complete mismatch. In very short order, she will need to rethink her future completely. So, leading up to her marriage to a man named Neri Clark,
1: she is living with her family in Charleston while she teaches at the Avery Institute. She's getting a little itchy. You know, she's an adult. She's working. She's helping support the family, and yet she's being treated like a child. Septima has always been a very good daughter, an obedient daughter. She learns how to handle her mother's anger. She says she keeps her mouth shut, and she turns away when her mother slaps her or tries to beat her with a strap. She's learned to do that, but I think there's a sense of rebellion in her a bit. She's been a good girl for a long time. At a military dance, kind of welcoming the USO dance for returning soldiers, she meets a young sailor, and he literally sweeps her off her feet. She knows nothing about him. He has to leave the next morning on a boat. But he returns, and he begins courting her. And her family, especially her mother, is appalled by this. He's older than she is. He's not well educated. I think he has a sixth grade education. Most of all, he's not from Charleston. He's from North Carolina. He's an alien. And her mother says, somebody must have put some voodoo on you. Her Haitian background comes to the fore. And she says, this is not a good relationship. You should get out of it. And Septima is not convinced and I think is rebelling against her mother after all these years. She marries Neri Clark in a secret ceremony, and he takes off again for several months at sea, and in the meantime, she delivers a young daughter. And the daughter is born. The midwife doesn't realize she has a congenital problem. It's not recognized for several weeks. The child gets desperately ill and dies. And Septima is just devastated and feels that God is punishing her for not listening to her mother, for disobeying her parents. And she actually contemplates suicide. She goes down to the Charleston Battery, looking out over the river, and she really thinks of throwing herself in. And her mother sends one of her little brothers on his bicycle to find her. And he finds her, you know, on the edge of the water, and he distracts her. And she comes back home with him. But she says from that time on, she really asks, why did God save her to not take her own life when she was so, so miserable and heartsick? And what does he have in store? And she says she really promises herself she's going to devote her life to God's service in some way. She doesn't know what that way is going to be.
0: I intend for us to get back to this idea of a personal calling a little bit later, because it does come up as a recurring notion for Septima. But far from her landing quickly on a defined direction or sense of life purpose, I got the sense from your book that everything was really falling apart for her at this stage. She's forced to live apart from her second child, a son. You might tell us about that. She discovers that her husband, Neri, is cruel and vain. And I'm getting a little bit ahead of the story here. He dies very young of kidney failure. A lot of dramatic events and traumatic change all compressed into a very short amount of time.
1: The marriage proves to be very difficult. Even when Neri Clark returns from the sea, they move to Dayton, Ohio. She conceives another child. She gives birth to a little boy, names him after his father, but then finds that her husband has been two-timing her, or three-timing her, it's not clear. He literally is one of those sailors who has a woman in every port, and he tells her to leave when she confronts him with this, and she realizes she can't go home, she can't face her mother, and she brings the little boy to his paternal grandparents in North Carolina, Neri's parents, who very lovingly raise him. But it also means that Septima is a mother, but never gets to act as a mother. She supports her son all through his childhood and adolescence. She supports him even after that, but she never really can have him with her. She tries a few times when she goes back to John's Island to teach, and he gets sick. There's no doctor. She realizes she can't subject a child to these conditions. And it's a very difficult, heartbreaking moment for her. On the other hand, it gives her a freedom to enter into civic life. And she says she cries every night because she can't have her son with her. But she continues her teaching career and her activism career.
0: Elaine Weiss, our guest, is author of Spell Freedom, The Underground Schools That Built the Civil Rights Movement. In just a moment, we'll get to the story of how these schools came to be and exactly what they were calculated to accomplish. I'm Marcus Smith, and you're listening to Constant Wonder.
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0: To understand the origin of these underground schools Septima Clark would help establish throughout the South, we need to know about a place called the Highlander Folk School, a remarkable and novel educational facility in its day. Let's jump far ahead to 1954, when Septima Clark arrives at this school. She is 56 years old.
1: She's been teaching for almost 40 years. She's moved back to Charleston and becomes very involved in the NAACP. She joins the executive board of the Charleston branch. At this point, there are several lawsuits that have been lodged by the NAACP to try to desegregate schools, to try to equalize pay for teachers. Then comes, in the spring of 1954, the Supreme Court decision, Brown versus Board of Education. It's clear that it means more than just school desegregation. It could mean the legal tool that's used to desegregate all of the discriminatory Jim Crow laws. And so she is told by a friend that there's this place in the mountains of Tennessee where black people and white people get together and talk about racial problems. And she can't believe there is such a place, but she ventures there, and Septima is encouraged that maybe she can actually play a part as a teacher.
0: This Highlander Folk School had been founded in 1932 by a young white educator named Miles Horton. At first, its goal was to help miners and poor farmers. But after the Second World War, Horton saw more and more clearly that the issue of racism would have to be reckoned with if the South was ever to make economic, political, or social progress. Upon that realization, he undertook a major pivot for his organization.
1: The way the Highlander Folk School worked, and it's not a school like we think of a school, it's an adult education and training facility. It's like a retreat center where people will come to talk and study.
0: His facility, from the very beginning, had been integrated, a feature he was adamant about.
1: He is not going to obey the segregation laws of the state of Tennessee, the Jim Crow laws. And so it's this beacon or a target, I think that's another way of putting it, in the South. Septima arrives there for like a 2-week workshop, and she is just amazed. Miles Horton asks every participant as on that last day of the workshop, what are you going to do when you go home? They have to outline their plan, and then Highlander will help support them in executing that plan when they get home. So she's just thrilled because this is unlike most of the organizations she belongs to, which is a lot of talk and good intention, but not always follow through. So she goes home and she is just on fire.
0: There's another fellow, a black businessman, I believe, by the name of Esau Jenkins. And he, together with Miles Horton and Septima Clark, they become something of a trio.
1: It's this interesting melding of interests and personalities. So Esau Jenkins, who is about 40 at the time, he had been her student on John's Island. He's very clever, but had to leave school, formal education in fourth grade, though he went back. And he's just very creative and very clever and very committed to helping his neighbors better themselves. And so Septima says, Esau, you have to come with me to Highlander. And so they drive there together, Esau driving. Septima never drove. And Esau is now smitten with Highlander. And Miles Horton realizes this is a really special guy. He has this charisma. He has this authenticity. He has this passion.

0: realized that this bus could be a classroom. He had a captive audience for almost an hour each way. He had his wife type up the South Carolina Constitution, which was part of what the literacy test was about. It wasn't just being able to read. You were supposed to interpret the archaic language of the Constitution. It was designed to disenfranchise blacks. And so they hand out the Constitution. From the steering wheel, he directs classroom discussion. And when they feel prepared, he accompanies them to the courthouse to try to register. And he realizes that he needs more. He needs better resources and a better system. And they develop this idea that they could teach people in an informal sort of peer-to-peer class in their own neighborhoods to be able to read and write. This would allow them to really pass this literacy test. But more than that, it would give them this confidence and this skill to really participate in modern life. At this point, if you're illiterate, and this is still true, you have to rely on other people. They had to rely on their white boss or their white landlord, and they were cheated. They signed things they shouldn't have signed with an X. Septima Clark describes seeing, you know, a middle-aged man sign his name for the first time, and the look in his eye and the sense of accomplishment. One says, I've been born again, because they can now feel like a real adult. By January of 1957, this first, what they call a citizenship school, at first it was called actually a literacy school, but it was so much more than that, opens on John's Island in the back of a cooperative grocery store that Esau Jenkins and his Progressive Club members and Septima Clark build with the financial help from Miles Horton, who gets grants for this from foundations in the North. And they build it so that there's a grocery store in the front, but in the back, behind the shelves, in a secret room with no windows, the citizenship school convenes.
1: If this secrecy and the choice of location seem really odd to us today, well, just remember that in the South, under Jim Crow, any encouragement of literacy and civic understanding among the black population, well, that was extremely dangerous for anyone involved, teacher or learner. The grocery store offered useful camouflage, hiding the citizenship school in plain sight. Now, the teacher that Septima and Miles Horton recruit for this school, Bernice Robinson by name, well, she was a highly unconventional pick.
0: Never taught a class in her life, never went to college. She's a beautician, but she's also an NAACP activist. And she says, I've never been a teacher. I'm not going to be a teacher. And they say, oh, yes, you are. You're the one to do it.
1: In fact, Septima and Miles don't want somebody accustomed to using a strict curriculum. They want somebody more likely to interact with adult students without making them feel like they're being talked down to. And Bernice, as a beautician, is somebody they think fits the job description perfectly. She's a good listener from engaging with her clients. And as Elaine writes in her book, as an independent businesswoman with a loyal black clientele, Robinson would not be subject to economic reprisals from white employers or patrons. Her empathetic, flexible approach to teaching comes into play almost as soon as the class has begun.
0: All she has is like a Dick and Jane primer, because her sister-in-law is a teacher and says, oh, you can use this if you're teaching literacy. And she immediately realizes this is useless. And so she says to them, what do you want to learn? What do you want? And they immediately tell her, I want to be able to write a letter to my daughter because she lives in Chicago. I want to be able to read the Bible, really read it. I want to be able to figure out how much I need to pay and not be cheated. I want to be able to read the newspaper and know what's going on. She and Septima devise a curriculum that allows them to use their own words and their own needs, and they learn much faster. And then the other islands, people on the other islands here, wow, on John's Island, they're learning this, and then they're being able to register to vote. We want one, too. And so Bernice starts recruiting some other women, and Septima trains them in how to do this and writes a standard curricula for them, and it begins to spread.
1: By 1965, the year...

0: the Voting Rights Act was finally enacted. It's estimated that there were more than 900 of these small schools taking place in ad hoc locations, not in conventional school buildings.
1: They're held in grocery stores and in funeral parlors and in beauty parlors with the curtains pulled and in mechanic garages and in kitchen tables and church basements. And so they're community-based classes, and they become really the organizational foundation of the whole movement.
0: During this time when the citizenship schools are spreading, though, Septima actually loses her day job as a teacher. Was she fired, and for what?
1: Well, it's very simple. In 1956, as part of the massive resistance of the southern states against the Brown decision and the desegregation mandates that the Supreme Court handed down, the state of South Carolina, as well as many other southern states, outlaw the NAACP. No municipal worker, state worker, or city worker can belong to the NAACP. That is grounds for firing. And many of the civil servants are forced to renounce their membership because they're supporting their families. Septima Clark says, I'm not going to renounce my membership. That's illegal and it's immoral. And she is fired. She is 58 years old, nearing retirement. She loses her pension. This is a big financial blow. But at that point, Miles Horton says, okay, their loss. Why don't you come and teach here at Highlander? And it's a big decision.
0: In fact, if I understand her correctly, it's one of the biggest decisions in her life. And she takes 3 whole months to think it over. What was the difficulty for her in this?
1: Friends are telling her to move to the north, where she won't live under Jim Crow and can be paid better and have better conditions. And she says, I don't want to leave the South. I think the South needs me. But she's not sure that she'll be moving to Highlander, which has an entirely white staff at that point. She'll be the only black resident of the whole county. The town she'll be living in, or living above in, on the mountaintop, is what's called a sundown town, which means that blacks are not allowed on the roads or on the streets after sundown. She has all these personal qualms about it, though she believes in the place and believes in the work they're doing. And so she tells Miles Horton, I can't make the decision right away. And she spends the summer teaching at Highlander. She's sleepless throughout these months. And at night, when she couldn't sleep, she would turn on the tape recorder and listen to the workshop proceedings of the day and try to kind of calm herself and center herself. And then one day she wakes up in the morning and she says she has this kind of free feeling, this sort of mental calmness and liberation. And she realizes that her mind and heart have kind of settled and that she's made the right decision to refuse to renounce her membership in the NAACP. She's been right to provoke her own firing, that she's done the correct thing. She prays about it. She's been thinking about it night and day. And finally, the sense of mental peace has come over her. And she tells Miles Horton, yes, I'll join the staff. Again, it's her searching for what is she meant to do? Where can she put her gifts? And she weighs all these contentious elements of her decision and finally comes out feeling that she's been guided to make the right choice.
0: I think that willingly taking a harder path is something that we see Septima do over and over again. And I have to say that I admire her ability to hold fast to her principles and beliefs, even when, especially when she's facing danger. You mentioned earlier that Highlander was both a beacon and a target. Just what kind of opposition was it facing?
1: It's beginning to become an important meeting place for movement activists, black and white. They can come there, they can talk freely, they can plan strategy, they feel safe. They get logistical support, intellectual support, financial support. And it's because of this, it is targeted also in this massive resistance. And so there's a concerted effort to bring down Highlander. There are spies sent to take photographs, and there are propaganda sheets that are sent to a million post boxes around the South, calling Highlander a communist training school. And when Dr. King comes there in 1957 to give a talk, his picture is taken, photographed there, sitting with Miles Horton and Rosa Parks and Septima Clark's a few rows behind. And this is turned into this huge propaganda brochure and later billboards attacking King. And this is all nonsense. Trying to paint this movement of citizens demanding their constitutional rights as something alien, as something nefarious. And again, we're coming out of the Red Scare.
0: Un-American, right?
1: Un-American. People demanding their constitutional rights was un-American. We're seeing echoes of this right now. But this is what was being perpetrated against Highlander. And finally, the state of Tennessee holds hearings and basically tells a prosecutor, go find a way to close down this place. They try to, you know, use the idea that it's a communist training ground, and that goes nowhere. They really can't convince anyone of this. So they decide to use an even more ridiculous idea, which is that it's an immoral institution and they're selling liquor. They're based in a dry county, even though moonshine is everywhere. And they raid the place and they actually arrest Septima Clark, who's been a teetotaler all of her life. She doesn't drink a thing. They can't find any liquor on the premises, even though they tear the place apart. And they throw her into a police car. She really thinks she's going to die because these white sheriffs come and very violently arrest her and keep the rest of the workshop participants in the dark for hours and throw her into a cell. She's rescued in the morning by two white teachers who are friends of hers at Highlander. But she has to stand trial. So she goes through a really tough time, but stands tall.
0: Months later, the charges against her are withdrawn without fanfare. But it's this kind of insidious harassment that draws some opposition from her own community. As the 1950s turn over into the 60s, black people are worried about the economic consequences they could face for speaking up and the threat of violence that hangs continually over their heads. Septima finds herself in the city of Selma. Congress is wrestling over the voting rights bill. She finds less than all of the fervor that she had hoped to find among the church's ministers and some of the leaders.
1: The campaign in Selma began in January of 65, as the civil rights bill had been passed in 64, but it did not have protections for voting. It had public accommodation and desegregation and very important aspects, but not voting. And so the Selma campaign was conceived to put pressure on President Johnson and on Congress to add to those protections with voting protections. It's something the president didn't want to do, Congress didn't want to do, and Martin Luther King says, we're going to have this campaign. It's a very rough one. It begins in the winter, and so people are standing and trying to register, and they're attacked by dogs, as we know, and there's enormous violence. And finally, in March of 1965, so this is now 60 years ago, there's an attempt to cross the bridge, and in Pettus Bridge, we know about Bloody Sunday, and this forces President Johnson to submit a voting rights bill. So it's being debated in Congress. And then there's the next attempt and the completed march from Selma to Montgomery. But for Septima Clark, it's not over. This campaign isn't over because she stays in Selma when everyone else goes home. And she's trying to train the potential voters in Selma to write their names, to be able to sign their names. And she tries to recruit teachers and tries to get the ministers to get the word out. But Selma's shell-shocked. You know, many of their people have been hurt or maimed or killed in this campaign of the last 6 months. And they're very wary. And so she has a really hard time. The ministers won't commit to it. They won't help her. And finally, she goes by herself and basically talks on street corners and gets a few people together and buys them lunch and says, this could be really important because if this bill gets passed, then we'll be able to vote. But you have to be able to sign your names to get on this sort of waiting list. And they're not sure that the Voting Rights Act is actually going to happen. It drags on for months and it gets very, very tense. And so she's teaching literacy again. And they have to be careful. They don't call it for voting rights. They say, learn to write your name and improve your penmanship. And this can help in your finding a job. You know, they make it like it's just another self-help kind of class. But it's clear what this is for. And she finally does recruit teachers, many of whom then lose their jobs when it's found out what they're doing. And she lives in Selma for another 3 months, teaching thousands of people to be able to sign their name. So that in August of 1965, when the Voting Rights Act finally is enacted, and as she calls it, the federal men come down and they take over the registration duties in many cases from the local registrars who were unwilling to register blacks. There's thousands of Selma residents who've been trained with her handwriting classes and also given a dose of citizenship.
2: President Johnson sends to Congress a bill to reinforce the right to vote. With Attorney General Nicholas Katzenbach, the president signs an accompanying letter to the legislators urging swift passage for the bill that would outlaw discriminatory practices. It would give his office the power to appoint federal registrars in 6 southern states where literacy and other voter qualification tests are required.
0: Of course, we can all pretty much guess by now that Septima isn't going to hang it up because a bill has been passed, not even one as consequential as the Voting Rights Act. There's this grand continuity, it seems, in her life of wanting to teach people how to read and write. And yet she branches out from that. She parlays that into other efforts.
1: She stays with the Citizen Education Project for another 5 years after the Voting Rights Act because there's more to do. And there's more people who need to learn their rights and need to learn how to vote. But she's also starting to realize that there are other causes that she cares deeply about. One of them is the women's rights cause. And she becomes an early advocate for the National Association of Women. She begins to work in the peace movement. Again, this is now getting into the time of the Vietnam War, and she's very against the war. And she also gets involved in preparing young black, promising black students for college.
0: How old is she when she takes on the whole business of getting justice about her, the revoking of her pension?
1: Yeah, she worked on that for a long, long time. And she does get some satisfaction. The governor pretty much apologizes to her and says it was wrong. She gets some of her pension money back, but she's living in a very economically precarious situation. I don't think she would ever do it differently, but she suffered for what she believed in. And then she decides she's going to do what she'd been preaching for years. She's going to run for office herself. And she runs for the Charleston County School Board, the same school board that fired her 20 years before. And she wins, and she becomes the conscience of the school board, an advocate for teachers, an advocate for students, an advocate for putting black history in the curriculum. And when the businessmen on the school board want to cut music, cut art, and she says no, she really keeps them focused on what a good education should be. She runs again for re-election and wins again, and she's 80 years old now.
0: Septima's motivation for all she did in pursuit of civil rights for all Americans can be summed up in her own words, read here from a fundraising letter she sent out in 1976.
3: Today, as never before, what goes on in the rest of our community affects each one of us. Most importantly, The truth provides you a basis for confidence in the Creator's promise of a new order of lasting peace and true security within our time.
0: Now, there's a coda to this story. 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That's when we first set things in motion for this interview. In just a moment, Septima Clark's story gets very personal for Elaine Weiss.
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0: It's obvious that our guest, Elaine Weiss, has immersed herself deeply in the story of Septima Clark. Elaine has devoted herself over many years to the history of voting rights, civic engagement, and political activism. And this she has done as an acclaimed writer and journalist. Something happened in her own professional life during the first few months of 2025 that really left her thinking even more personally about the challenges Septima Clark faced. There's no mistaking that many of the issues that gave shape to the life and work of Septima Clark have been in the headlines of our own day as well. Here's how Elaine Weiss describes her personal experience getting caught in the fray as a journalist and commentator.
1: When I began this book in 2019, began the research, I couldn't have anticipated where we would be at this moment when the book comes out, that we're at a time when in some school districts, books are being banned. And it hit me a few weeks ago when I was to give a talk at the Jimmy Carter Presidential Library in Atlanta. And I was very excited about it because President Carter believed in democracy and was actually many ways progressive in civil rights legislation and practice. And in fact, there's a photograph of him awarding Septima Clark a Living Legacy Award in 1979. He brought her to the White House. He gave her an award. So it was just like the perfect place with the perfect story. But I was informed about 2.5 weeks before I was to be there that it had been canceled. My book talk had been canceled. My talk about civil rights and democracy and organizing and activists. It had been okayed. It had been approved. It was on the library website. It had been advertised. Everything was set up. But they were told it had to go for reapproval to Washington. And it had not met reapproval. And this hit me hard because I realized, you know, this is in context of what's going on right now with a threat of retribution against those who speak out or want to talk about parts of our history that are uncomfortable. And so even more important to talk about those moments and that part of the history and learn from them, I decided that this, even though my event was rescheduled and went to a different library, that this needed to be exposed. So I did go to the press, and it was covered in the New York Times and in the Atlantic Journal-Constitution by excellent reporters. And then I wrote an essay for the Atlantic magazine. And it's just important that the public know this has happened. Because if we don't stand up and say, no, this is wrong, and we're not going to abide by it, then it will happen in silence. And all through this, I thought to myself, what would Septima Clark do? And I decided that I couldn't write about these incredibly brave people who devote years of their life and take enormous risks of their personal safety, their economic security, their social standing to stand up to oppression. I couldn't then just say, oh, this is fine. And that was my small tribute to the resistance and the bravery. It didn't take bravery for me to do this. It took enormous bravery for Septima Clark and Esau Jenkins and the tens of thousands of citizenship school teachers and students. And so I felt I owed it to them.
0: Elaine Weiss is author of Spell Freedom, The Underground Schools That Built the Civil Rights Movement. Janice L. Jones read for us Septima Clark's words. This episode was produced by Mamie Teeples and Tenery Taylor with sound design by James Call. I'm Marcus Smith. Constant Wonder is a production of BYU Radio.
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14: BBC News with Sue Montgomery. Hezbollah has rejected a US-mediated ceasefire plan between the Lebanese and Israeli governments, throwing the future of the limited truce into question. The deal allowed Israel to continue its occupation and bombing of southern Lebanon, but required the Iran-backed militia to withdraw. John Sudworth is in Beirut.
15: This was a strange kind of ceasefire announcement. As the details were being made public, one of the parties in this conflict, Israel, was continuing to bombard Lebanese towns and villages with airstrikes. The other party, Hezbollah, whose forces were meant to be withdrawing from the south under the deal, wasn't even at the negotiating table. And the US, which was brokering the talks, will have hoped a more peaceful situation would help its efforts to strike a deal with Iran, which insists any agreement must include peace in Lebanon too.
14: President Trump has lashed out at the House of Representatives for passing a largely symbolic resolution against the war in Iran. Mr. Trump said the vote had come in the middle of final negotiations to end the war. Anthony Zerker in Washington explains whether it would have made a difference.
16: it's meaningless in that it's probably not going to pass the Senate when it reaches there. And even if it does, Donald Trump and all the presidents before him have said that this kind of resolution does not have any kind of binding power. So it was a symbolic vote, but the symbolism does have meaning. The fact that all the Democrats stuck together to vote to pull back Donald Trump's war-making powers in Iran, that says something. They don't seem to be afraid of being accused of being unpatriotic for opposing what has become a fairly unpopular war.
14: President Zelensky has written a letter to Vladimir Putin inviting him to a face-to-face meeting with the aim of ending the war. The letter says with America fully focused on Iran, it would be wrong to wait until the war in Europe returns to the center of its attention. He also says Russians have grown tired of Ukrainian drone attacks and are ready for peace. The Kenyan president, William Ruto, says his government is doing the right thing by allowing the US to construct an Ebola quarantine facility in the country. He said that turning down the center, which was set up at Washington's expense, would look cruel.
17: American resources, American taxpayers' resources have been used to support Kenyan health infrastructure. It would be most unfortunate if on one request by the Americans to set up a facility at their cost, we would refuse. We would look very inhuman.
14: World News from the BBC.
18: A quick content warning before we get into today's show. This episode discusses the realities of mental illness and the difficult emotions that often come with it. If you feel like you're struggling, we've linked to some good mental health resources in our show notes. And if you find yourself in a crisis, you can always call the 988 National Crisis Hotline for someone to talk to. Stay safe and enjoy the show.
10: Welcome to The Lisa Show, where we take a good look at life. Okay, so imagine this. You're feeling guilty because you're not eating healthy enough because you're too busy. But if you take more time to research healthy recipes and buy all the ingredients and food prep and buy all the equipment for the food prep and the containers, then you feel like you'll be even more busy and then you'll end up eating worse food because you're too busy and you're just hungry. It's a really difficult cycle. Or how about this? You know that your car needs some minor repair work, but you think, well, I don't have the money for it right now to get it taken care of. But if you wait to get those repairs taken, then the car repair will only get worse. And the time to schedule out an appointment to get the car fixed will just be looming over your head. It's one more thing to do. And now you really can't afford it. And now you're even more stressed out. Or finally, you may recognize this. You're feeling overwhelmed just with life in general. Too many expenses, not enough money. There's never enough time. There's too much to do. And it feels like no matter how many plates you're spinning, one is always crashing to the ground. And you can tell that your mental health is struggling and it's starting to make everyday life more difficult. There's more anxiety around it. But it seems like the only way to strengthen your mental health is either to spend money on a therapist, which would also take time, or to take time off to go on a vacation. But all of the preparation to getting your work done and getting the kids all figured out and being able to prep or even just like pack and plan the vacation stresses you out because it's just giving you more things to do when it's also giving you less time and spending more money that you may or may not have, which adds to your stress. And it all makes your stress worse because now you would be spending even more time and money that you already didn't have enough of. And so your mental health is just getting worse because it just doesn't seem worth it. Like it's too much time to take a break when a break is what you need. This kind of downward spiral is one that can pop up in a lot of different areas of your life. Those are only just a few examples, but when it comes to our mental health and mental illness, it can have serious consequences if we keep pushing it off or pushing it down and we don't find a way really to solve it. I'm joined by my producer, McKay, to talk about his experience. Hi, McKay.
19: Hello. How's it going?
10: So, tell me about this cycle. What does it feel like for you?
19: So this is a cycle that I feel like I have been in it to some
18: degree or another for years now with mental health. I mean, the ups and downs of mental health, I guess everyone has felt. But it, in its worst moments, is pretty devastating. Because, like, on the surface, life looks normal. I mean, everyone has money troubles to some extent. But when you kind of get in that cycle where you know that you're not doing well, but the resources required to make yourself feel better would make all the things making you feel worse, mm-hmm. If that makes sense. It's so hard. It's being wedged into a corner emotionally. And I mean, I don't have kids, but I'm married, and it's so hard because there are certain things that in a relationship you depend on each other for. And it's so difficult to feel like you're just in this impossible corner in which those things that someone's depending on you on emotionally, financially, you know, physically, like you can't do. And the only way to be able to, you know, become capable of doing those things would also somehow make it worse and kind of cycle back around. So, ooh. I know I'm kind of smiling as we talk because I have to laugh about it because it's life.
20: I know,
18: but it's heavy stuff. It's not. It's hard.
20: Does something usually trigger it? How does it start?
18: I wrote this question and now I'm like, oh, how would I answer this question?
20: I know.
18: This is a good question,
20: and I am very curious.
18: You know, I think that there are days in life when there's a clear trigger, right? A bill comes that you weren't expecting, or, you know, a card declines that I didn't realize, you know, I thought I was keeping track of, or, you know, I mean, money aside, you know, some emotional conversation happens that you thought you were on stable ground with and you're not doing well. Some days it's like, okay, I'm in this hard place and I know what caused it. But I would say most of the time it's not so clear. It's kind of like a slow accumulation of those little bits and pieces of life that kind of nag at you. And yeah, I mean, I would imagine everyone listening kind of knows what those little things are, you know. But yeah, most of the time it's you kind of, I think I kind of get to this place. It's almost like I've been slowly climbing this hill that I didn't realize I was climbing, of just accumulating just like baggage underneath me, parts of life that are just kind of weighing me down. And then you turn around and realize that you're like way further from where you want to be than you realized. So yeah, it's really, I mean, it feels so diminutive, but it's just hard. It's just like, there's not a lot of other ways to say it. It's just, I mean, caught between a rock and a hard place is kind of the most cliche way to say it, but it just feels like there's nowhere to go.
21: McKay's experience isn't everyone's experience, but we all have our different mental health challenges as we're trying to take care of ourselves. For me, I've had 5 children, so, and this is how it kind of went down. I would be pregnant, and they all went well. I mean, I think under the best of circumstances, pregnancy is just hard. I mean, not for everyone, but I actually really do think for everyone. I would really blow up, and not just in weight. I retained water, right? So I couldn't wear my shoes. My nose would get bigger. Like, it was a whole thing. I just always felt really puffy, and enough that, like, people would notice and comment on it. It was real fun. It's really fun when people comment on your appearance when you're pregnant, or anytime, actually. And I got a sciatica, that pain that shoots down your back, down my leg on my left side. And so I was really uncomfortable, even if I was laying down. Now, poor me, whatever. I know a lot of people are uncomfortable during pregnancy, but those are sort of the details for it. Like, it was just to be expected, right? And I loved having babies, but I'm not going to say, oh yeah, and it was just great and perfect. But it was totally worth it, of course, because I love the babies, you know, and I love having newborns, and it's just a beautiful time. And with my first, I just cried all the time after I had my son. And it's I know I'm laughing, and it's not funny, but it's funny thinking about it. I just thought my heart would burst because I loved this baby so much. And I would cry and cry. But I'm a crier, right? So I've never been, you know, a mom before. And I didn't know it would feel like that. And so I thought it was normal because it was just my experience, all the crying, right? And I had these waves of emotion really come over me. And I thought it was normal because I'd never you know, again, been a mom, and I was learning something new as well. And anytime you learn something new or enter a new phase in your life, it's uncomfortable, it's overwhelming, you know, and all those emotions and the time and the love, the tiredness, the tenderness, the learning curve, it was an emotional time. But one day, when my oldest was about 9 months, I remember waking up and honestly feeling different. It was noticeable. I felt like a fog had been lifted and I had a little bit more energy. And I wondered, because the difference was so noticeable, if it was because we were both sleeping better or if I was just catching up from giving birth. I didn't know, but I did make a note of it mentally. And then I had my second baby and I was totally in love and all the feelings and having two. Are you kidding me? So much love, overwhelming. It was so wonderful. And then a couple of weeks in, the crying started and I thought, this just feels familiar. So I didn't really worry about it. I just cried. Like, look at my family. I love them so much. It just reminds me of that scene from Raising Arizona. You know, the scene where Holly Hunter steals the baby and she just cries as soon as she gets him on her lap in her car. And she's like, I just love him so much. Just like instantly in that. And that love, spoiler, eventually gives her to give the baby back. Anyway, I digress, but I just felt like that, like instantly. And it felt so familiar. I didn't worry. And I just cried. But Christopher, my husband, noticed and he was a little worried and he was tried to help. And again, around 9 or 10 months, I felt better. Now, I wish that this were the point in the story where I told you things went a little differently with the other three babies. And I'm trying to remember now, years later, why I didn't just get help. But I do remember saying something to my doctor about the baby blues, right? And oh, hey, I really want to watch out for this. And him saying something like, yeah, let's watch for it. And I'll put it in your chart and I'll ask you about it at the follow-up appointments, which he did. And me somehow saying, yeah, I'm fine. I'm okay. Like, why did I say that? I think I just knew that having a baby was a big transition. And I knew, I don't know, just to keep life and projects kind of simple. And I had other kids to worry about and it, quote, wasn't that bad, unquote, you know? And I thought, I'm tough and it'll just go away and you'll just cry. When my fifth baby was about 6 months, I remember going to lunch with my sister and my sister-in-law, who's a pediatrician, and we're sort of catching up and she asks how I'm doing. And I say something like, well, I mean, I cry every day, but so does everyone else after they've had a baby. Am I right? And she looked at me like a little lost puppy. I mean, her eyes got really wide. She put her hand on my shoulder and very tenderly looked in my eyes and said, No, not everyone cries every day, Lisa. And in that moment, I was so embarrassed and felt so seen, like exposed. I mean, you know, after you've had a baby, and she said, no. And then we had a real conversation and we talked about really like postpartum. We talked about baby blues. We talked about specific things that could be done with medication or therapy or like lots of different options. You know, I, looking back, realized that part of my problem has been pushing through and I'm really good at it when I should slow down and not talking about mental health without joking about it as a way to deal. And, you know, let's be honest, I'm still working on that part. Now, my mom didn't have a problem with it and neither did my really close friends. So I just kept my head down and we're so much better at talking about it now. But I really think back to that time. And I regret that I didn't talk to someone earlier or get on medication and not just push through like I did. I do. I regret that. So now I look for it in other women after they've had a baby and I ask them how are they feeling or how their emotions and feelings are adjusting. I ask more questions and I offer unsolicited advice, which I know you're not supposed to do, but it's hard for me to not say something like, hey, how can I help you take care of yourself better during this time? And then I leave it, right? And I don't know. And I hope it helps. I think of that time as unnecessarily tearful. Of course, it's not all ruined, right? I was able to function. I loved my kids and, you know, I'm not afraid of complicated emotions and certainly not afraid to cry. And yes, crying and having a baby is typical, but baby blues or postpartum is not, and it's unnecessary exhaustion at a time when I should have been really taking better care of myself. I have since learned that it really does help to get regular sleep. But like most parents, I know that it's not like sleep suddenly gets easier once your kids get older. There's just different sort of sleep interruptions. Am I right? So I think about that time and that unnecessary exhaustion and think about that as a way of inspiring me to not repeat that and to take better care of myself now. With all of the different experiences that we have in mind, we know we need help. How do we really express that or get the best help possible? And what kind of options are there for us? Well, I reached out to my friend, marriage and family therapist, John Sovic, to hear what advice that he has. So, John, a lot of people are stuck in the cycle of, I'm too busy right now. Like, I know I need to get to therapy or meditation or something, but I can't handle one more thing on my plate, you know? And so how do you advise people to sort of get out of that cycle?
2: Well, I think there's that amazing, I think it's a Zen koan, and it says if you don't have 5 minutes to meditate, that means you should be meditating for an hour.
21: Yeah.
2: And
21: that's wonderful.
2: What I love about that is people tend to make this whole idea of self-care so complex. Mm-hmm. To meditate, I need to go to a silent retreat for a week and sit on a mountaintop and have nothing around me. To improve my diet, I need to go on this really radical, you know, program of what I will eat and what I won't eat. You know, to do my body, I need to be at the gym 7 days a week. And that intensity, come on, nobody really wants to commit to that, okay?
21: Well,
2: maybe
21: it's so
2: Chris
21: easy
2: Hemsworth,
21: to fail.
2: Does he just paid millions to be that way?
21: Totally.
2: But us mere mortals, come on,
21: right?
2: It's really hard. So what do we do? For me, it's about simplicity. Mm-hmm. There's a moment right now, my office looks towards the mountains here in Pasadena, and we've had some beautiful, beautiful sunsets. Yes, I'll give a sunset
21: okay,
2: too, not
21: yeah,
2: just sunrises.
21: Yeah, yeah.
2: And there are moments this past week where I paused clients in sessions and said, I just need to pause this for a moment because you need to turn and just see this. And they turn around and they see it and their whole energy lifts because they see this beautiful thing. Guess what? That's part of this process we're talking about. It is about, you know, maybe when you go outside the building today, I know there are all those beautiful mountains
21: oh, yeah.
2: that surround you in the valley there. How often do you miss them? You know?
21: Yeah.
2: What about just looking up and seeing those mountains there? And when I finish my day at the office, I've told you nature is one of my, like, curatives. There are all these trees along the busy, busy blocks of Pasadena that when I go walk to my car at night, look, there are all these cool things still growing out here. And it helps to reset me. And once again, it is about how we can apply these things simply into our life rather than feeling we have to go an 110% to be the most centered, the most perfect, mm-hmm. the healthiest. Small steps make a big change.
21: When people are sort of struggling and they're just saying, hey, I'm just going through a hard time and I just need to just relax, there's sort of a tipping point sometimes that comes to say, okay, no, I need professional help now. How do people sort of evaluate that for themselves?
2: I would suggest for everyone who's with us today that rather than waiting to the point where you're there, it's really great to have a therapist you connect with on a regular basis. You know, I've had a relationship with my therapist for over 20 years now. Now, it doesn't mean I see them every week. Mm-hmm. But what it does mean is that when something goes down, I'm like, ooh, this is a lot. I can call her up and say, can we schedule an appointment? And I can go in there. And she knows the history of who I am. And sometimes it's a one and done. It's like this. You're like, oh, you're right. I forgot about that thing. Or it's like, okay, we're going to do like 6 weeks. or wow, this one's deeper, let's commit to a big amount of change here and go for the 6-month period. But this idea that we have to be broken before we seek help, I think that's a really big misconception in the work that we do. You know, why does our body have to go to a place where suddenly it's like rejecting food for us to pay attention to what we're eating? Mm. Why, you know, does our heart need to hurt so deeply that we turn to others for help? What if we made this part of a regular routine that I do go online and I explore like meditation? There are a million beautiful apps out there that can help you start that process. Once again, from 5 minutes to 20 minutes, it's okay. It doesn't have to be on a mountaintop. And that to me, I think is the thing, that we wait till we're quote unquote broken before we seek help.
3: Yeah.
2: And I want to address that broken thing too, because a lot of people will come to me and say, I just need you to help fix me.
3: Oh.
2: And my immediate reaction is, no, we're not here to fix you. We're here to see what's going on and how to get you back to your strength and your center. Because this fixing thing implies broken. And I think when we are outside of the, like, how everyone appears in the world with everybody smiles and all of that,
3: right,
2: we start to think of ourselves as broken. And I just want to suggest maybe that's just being real.
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23: 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Because Texas Tech head coach Joey McGuire said that was the key to beating BYU last season. So do we feel the Cougars are now better equipped to win those types of games this season?
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27: In my conversation with McKay, I kept thinking about what he had said about what has helped and that kind of source of hope that he's found and how he does it.
28: I've kind of recently started seeing like my own therapist and getting a lot of different help with other things. And I think I've found that like what I do when I hit like that metaphorical kind of, I guess, cliff's edge is kind of a macabre way to refer to it, but kind of like when you've climbed up there and you don't realize that you've hit that kind of critical mass of difficulty, like what the next step is kind of what difference like good therapy and help and like mental health resources makes. Whether you take a step further into the kind of depths of that depression or anxiety or whatever it is, maybe, or whether you turn towards like healthy coping mechanisms and kind of try and slowly work your way out. And what I'm learning, which I'm still not good at, is how to turn that like next step into a habit. I think that's what like good therapy, good medication, good resources, good support systems will ideally ultimately do for me, because I'm hearing about how it does this for other people, is build that into just something that's automatic. So when you find yourself get to that place, it's not, you're not having to confront it all every single time. You know, you can just kind of build that habit of automatically turning towards the path out of the cycle.
21: Welcome to the Council of Moms. Today I have Rebecca.
29: Oh, I'm Rebecca, the mother of 7 children who have various levels of mental illness and special needs. So I spend most of my time managing that, but also trying to remember to do regular people stuff too.
0: And also, my name is Ashley Reeves. I am also a mom of four. I too are in middle school, the dreaded age that I actually don't think is that bad. There's some doozies, but you know, and then I have two littles that are in fourth and first grade too.
1: And last but not least,
3: Ganelin Condi. I am the mother of two. I have a lot of investment in the mental health conversations. My sister was 40, died by suicide 8 years ago. I'm an author and show host and friend of the Lisa Show.
1: Thanks for being our friend. Well, I'm glad that you guys are all here. The part about the Council of Moms is to really talk about things that matter in a real way. And so you're so generous for being here. And so I'm really glad to have that. And I want to talk really honestly, and I've shared a little bit before we started rolling about mental health. And I just want to know, what has been your experience with taking care of your mental health as part of taking care of yourself?
3: I think for me, you know, we had a family dynamic as I grew up where mental health needs were in your face. I think that's the nicest way to say. And it wasn't just with my sister who passed by suicide. My mom's really open about her journey and a number of family members. And so I think in some ways, it was before. It's more normalized now, which I'm so grateful for. I've been full-time working at this conversation on a public level for the last 8+ years. But I would say growing up, I had a mom that made going to therapy normalized, but it felt also traumatic. And I think in some ways it felt like the neighbors didn't know how hard it really was. Mm-hmm. And I'm really grateful for social platforms, for programs, for resources, for show conversations like this, where I hope and pray always that there's a kid in a neighborhood where we think we're talking about it all the time, but they still haven't heard anyone talk about it at dinner or at school, that maybe they'll overhear this conversation and they'll feel like I feel as a almost 52-year-old woman, that therapy and any tools we have for mental health is education. And no one should be embarrassed about more education.
1: Okay, so mm-hmm. That's your why. So what does that look like in your everyday life?
3: So my toolbox changes all the time. Mm-hmm. I feel like I have a really big mental health toolbox. And for me, mental health is health. And we talk about health pretty easily on Instagram. And we're always telling each other what restaurants we like to go to. Are we making health conversations around our mental health just as normalized? And so for me, I'm always adding tools to the toolbox. For example, this week, I will go get a weekly massage. I deal with chronic illness. It's an absolute necessity. It is not an optional self-care tool for me. And for me, talk therapy used to be all we had. Now we have EMDR, we have light therapy, we have massage therapy. I think, you know, what is it called now? Forest bathing, where everyone is just out in the trees, right? And so I would just say making for me the idea that that's an ongoing tool collection process means that there's days, I'll be really transparent, where I dig through the toolbox and nothing that was working last week is working. And that's when I do reach out to friends, or I listen to a podcast, or, you know, I call someone that I know in the past knows me well enough to call me on my stuff. Mm-hmm. And I'll say, you know what, the tools aren't working. And so I would say stay open to an ongoing lifetime collection of mental health tools. That's what I've learned the most. And for my friends and family that really face some serious mental health stuff, it can't be optional for them. And when they get discouraged, I know they reach out. And that's what I always invite, is like, whether you identify as someone that really struggles with mental health or you're a human being that has survived the pandemic, mm-hmm. It should kind of be intentional that you're always collecting, because there's days where the stuff that worked last week just isn't working.
1: So you're always moving. You're
3: always
1: a mover and a shaker. Ashley, what's been your mental health experience?
0: So it's so interesting hearing her speak. I had a really similar experience growing up with my younger sister, who was extremely suicidal. She was in and out of mental hospitals, and she was a resident at the hospital up the street. And funny story, but also not so funny, but we like to laugh about it. My husband met my family in the mental hospital when we started dating. My sister was still there and we got to see her on Sundays.
1: That's kind of great.
0: Yeah. So we laugh about it. She can laugh about it now. I'm so sorry about your sister. I know how it really is like a whole family's struggle. Somehow my sister is still here. It still is like a miracle to all of us. But it is more and more heartbreaking the older I get, because I do feel really fortunate that I feel like because of the shifts we've had culturally, those conversations are more acceptable. And I don't think I've ever gone to a dinner with my girlfriends where someone hasn't brought up like, oh, this is a struggle I'm having with my own mental health or with my kids. I have those conversations with my husband all the time too, because he's a vice principal at a high school. And so he deals with so much mental health issues with kids too. So I just feel like it is an ongoing conversation and I'm so grateful for that. But you can see sometimes people, it doesn't come as naturally to them to talk about it and they feel more alone. There's no one I think is a bigger liar than a first-time mom who says everything's okay. This is great. I'm like,
1: shout out.
0: No. I remember like my oldest is almost 15 and it was like right at the height of like blogs. And I remember scrolling
1: the worst.
0: And

0: such bad depression issues for like 10 years. She was the one who called me out on it.
1: Wow.
0: She came over and she was like, and she didn't even have kids at the time. And she was like, I think you have postpartum depression. I remember she brought stuff. She'd printed off Google. And I was like, you don't know me.
2: You're not in my head.
0: You don't know what this
2: Back
0: is like.
2: Off.
0: And, but she saw it because she saw the signs. And that's been one cool thing about her healing, even though it wasn't a postpartum thing for her. She's one of the, my favorite people to talk to, and she checks in with herself a lot. And she is a mom now. She has two young kids, and it's been an ongoing conversation. But yeah, I do think it requires some level of vulnerability. But I think what we can do, as I know the three of us, and I'm sure lots of people listening have had experiences where we know how important it is to have those conversations. So kind of like looking when you see people in groups of people who might be quieter or who it makes sense to you why they would be having a hard situation, and just kind of asking them some questions that might make them feel safer. Because yeah, the ability to talk about it is huge, because whatever your toolkit may be, you don't really know all the options until you can talk to people, right?
2: Can I add a little bit on that? Is that for the sisters out there, like your sister and mine, mm-hmm. that are like, it's never going to go away. I'm never going to get better. I love whether I'm on a show like this or speaking to say, you have no idea the muscles you're building, mm-hmm. that your share is exactly what happens, is that it doesn't feel like you're growing any muscles when you're fighting so hard. Mm-hmm. But I promise to the listeners that are like, this is never going to change. I promise you there will be a day you will be sitting at that girl's lunch. You will have that neighbor or that friend. You will recognize it and you will be able to say to them, me too. And mm-hmm. I would just say, if you need a reason why to keep trying to find healing and to find some hope, it's that you will be able to give it back one day. And then I would say too, don't assume you know. I think so often, especially we think we know who the one at work, at church, at school, wherever we're at is struggling. And I would just say Robin Williams, no one, Kate Spade, right? No one thinks.
3: No one made me more like punchy and angry.
2: Yeah.
3: When they said, it looks like you're doing really well.
2: Oh my gosh.
3: Yeah. Right. I just would like scream inside my head. I'm like, it looks. And also, do you remember I'm an actor?
2: Yeah. Like, for real. That's
0: my, this is my specific skill set.
3: Now, the other voice that sounds a little bit different because she's zooming in because she couldn't be here in person is Rebecca.
2: We're sending so much love.
3: I know. And so, Rebecca, I want to know what your experience with mental health has been like.
4: I have children who have significantly bigger struggles with mental illness than I do than mental health. And so I struggle so much to understand where my line needs to be in terms of who do I help. The one that's on fire is going to need my help, but it's the only childhood the rest of them get. And I can relate very much to the isolation. The big note I wrote was isolated. I'm so isolated as a mom, and I can try to do things like go out to, you know, dinners and all those things, but you know, mental illness, it will suck all of this. Mental health stuff will suck all of the oxygen out of the room, and sometimes there's just nothing left.
2: You know what? I'm listening to all of you, like, trying to just not snot cry, because I think it's such a sacred space to hear each other's story and to learn from each other's stewardships. And for those that know me know that that's kind of one of my biggest tools in my toolbox, is seeing everything in my life as a stewardship. And when I do that, it takes me out of outcome thinking and comparisons. I go into it all the time where I'm in this ownership thinking of like, look at my neighbor's kids. They're all going to Harvard and they're all checking the boxes. And, you know, their physical bodies are working great and their marriages are checking these boxes and they seem to be in Hawaii every other weekend. What's that about? You know? And I don't understand how the recipe for my cakes didn't turn out. Did I do baking soda instead of baking powder? Because I always get those confused as a mom, right? Like we can go into that outcome thinking, but when I'm sitting in a conversation like this, I know it doesn't make the yuck less yuck. I think it just puts to me, like, I just posted this on social media. If the beauty of life is the messy and the brilliant, then why isn't that the beauty of us? Mm-hmm. Like, that's what I'm hearing, is that we want all the sparkle and the beauty. But the reality is there's another side of that coin. And the other side of that coin is private hell and heart hard stuff.
3: There's and calm, a price to pay for
2: mm-hmm. and being, like Rebecca said, in the mm-hmm. weeds and having it be chronic. You know, like, it's not a movie or a Netflix binge watch where it's like, this is the end of the story. And if we knew that, we would get through it. I think it's this

0: This is the magic sauce of life. If having other women in your life that are willing to hold space for the really hard days and the conversations and still turn you back to yourself in your best version of yourself, even though that's not how you're showing up, and DoorDash you cheese and bread, which solves everything in a Diet Coke.
1: Listen,
0: hello.
1: It's all you.
0: Yeah.
2: Now, this has been a really serious topic, but it's one that I feel we should be having a lot more often. And we knew that here on The Lisa Show, we couldn't talk about self-care without talking about mental health. And something that I continually come back to that has helped me deal with my mental health in a more proactive way is just helping my kids. And seeing my kids struggle with different mental health issues over the years, and just the huge desire that I have to help them, and how much I love them, and how much it just brings out that love, and how I want them to get help and to get better and to have strong mental health. And really, I would do anything for them to do that, and have gone to great lengths to make sure that they're okay. And it's made me take a step back and feel that this is, that I'm worth that kind of care and attention as well. And that this must be, you know, a similar way to how my heavenly parents feel about me, and in wanting me to be healthy and wanting me to get help and find support and have a strong mental health, just like, you know, I can have a strong physical health, that those things are connected in a powerful way that has meaning. That deeper level has been very significant for me, because it's made me, I don't know, maybe just have a little bit more of a permission to do something and ask for help and be more proactive, when I think before I would say, oh no, I've got it covered. I'll just do it myself. I would never want that for my kids. And I'm so happy when they come to me and ask me, or when close friends do as well. And I feel so honored. And then we're able to actually find solutions and help. And that's how it works. And that's been a powerful lesson for me. So I hope that you will, if you're listening, no matter what, you know, level you feel on severity of mental health and how that's doing as you take care of yourself, that you will feel that love that heavenly parents have for you, but also that those around you have for you, that you are worth it, that you have this value to do it, and that you would help anyone that you love in this situation. So why not let them help you? Please remember that mental illness can be serious and life-threatening, and there's no shame in getting help. And you can find links to support groups in your area in our show notes. And if you're ever in a crisis, you can call 988 from anywhere in the country, and there will be someone to talk to. You're listening to The Lisa Show. We'll be right back.
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2: Welcome to The Lisa Show. John Sovic is a friend of mine for a while and has really helped talk about mental health in a way that's just comfortable and also empowering. So I'm curious if you would speak to sort of like the benefits of when we take care of our own mental health, how it helps us specifically be able to help
1: those around us and, you know, our loved ones. Because I think sometimes well-meaning, you know, we can self-sacrifice for well-meaning ideas, but burn out, just like you can burn out on anything. So how does mental health and our self-care practices surrounding that mental well-being bless other people?
3: Well, I have a magical word that I like to look at that. And when I say it, most people get really reactive to it.
1: Okay.
3: You ready?
1: I am so ready.
3: I encourage people to be selfish.
1: I do have a reaction. Uh-huh. Really?
3: Now,
1: okay. Tell me what you mean.
3: You were raised in a household where selfish was self-aggrandizing and ego-based and like, I'm better than someone else.
1: Mm-hmm.
3: Okay. And most of us were raised in that paradigm. We've heard that definition for so long. What I want to do is suggest an idea that selfish is actually prioritizing our well-being in a way that allows us to be there for others. And I think that's a shift that we could make.
1: Yeah.
3: So if you think about it, I spend a long day with clients who are going through all kinds of highs and lows and different things in their lives. And if I put all of my energy into them only, then I would come home at the end of the day, a shriveled mess, and like lay down on the floor and not be able to move.
1: Yeah. And just so entangled in the worst of, the worst moments.
3: Mm-hmm. So what I need to do for myself is to be able to say, I need to make sure I am taking care of myself to be able to be there for others. A constant message for my well-being. Are there times when I miss it? Absolutely. You know, I had a really intense schedule just a couple of weeks ago because I was flying somewhere to do a speaking engagement. And so I had to take 4 days of client and shrink them down into 3 days of clients. Okay. And it was really difficult. But that was where I gave myself the permission to like ease up on myself a little bit. But this idea of being selfish is so, so powerful. And to change the story, I often ask people, I'll ask you, if you were to prioritize the things that are most important in your life, what would your list of priorities be?
1: My kids, my family, my friends or relationships, creative work that I find fulfilling, my spiritual practice, my relationship with God. What are other things that my health, my mental well-being.
3: So I want to point out something, and most people do this.
1: Okay.
3: You didn't come into the equation till 4 and 5.
1: Oh yeah, I guess not. Yeah. Ooh.
3: Right. So let me ask you this.
1: Okay.
3: If you're having a messed up day and your kids need your attention.
1: Oh dear.
3: What are you going to give them?
1: As much as I can, but it's, you know, certainly limited. Yeah.
3: Yeah.
1: And I've had those moments, of not taking care of and thinking. And it's interesting because then when they come to me with their needs, I feel even more overwhelmed. Mm-hmm. Instead of coming with like an open heart, and that always frustrates me.
3: And then you start feeling a little resentful, a little bit
1: guilty,
3: like used, a little bit overwhelmed. Mm-hmm. It's like, who are these ungrateful children I'm raising?
1: I've given you everything. Yeah, maybe a little bit of that. Uh-huh.
3: Right. But that's the thing. You have given them everything, but you haven't refueled your tank.
1: Hmm.
3: You have not filled up your tank. So even if you're having a low day, if your tank is even semi-full, you can turn to your kid and say, like, I hear you, can't give you what you need right now. Come back to me. If you put yourself at the top of that priority list, or I think this is an important thing to do. I have a lot of people whose spirit is number one, and then we can put them second.
1: Mm-hmm.
3: Okay. But I so encourage that you somehow need to be towards the top of your list, not number 4, number 5, or number 72. Yeah. That's where we start to lose our focus, start to lose our joy. And we start moving into a life that's really small. And often we find that's when anger starts to take over the story.
1: Yeah, you feel that resentment and you think, ooh, something's off. That's what always I think, what is off? Because I'm responsible for my feelings. I'm responsible for my thoughts. And so where do I need to back up? Do you feel, are you making a case that then putting yourself first will help you to serve other people better? Or is it just in the long run, it has a better, a benefit too?
3: Yes, Your Honor, to both of those.
1: Do you see? I'm totally revealing, you know, stuff about myself. Absolutely. And what I struggle with, which I think a lot of women, particularly my age, struggle with, which is this idea of, but if I let go, then everything's going to fall apart, you know, kind of thing. Like, I got to get through this next phase, And I'm responding to what you're saying of, like, stopping and taking a deep breath and being more intentional about it, because I think you're right.
3: Mm-hmm.
1: It's just hard in practice.
3: Yeah, it is. But there's that clock thing again, that time thing.
1: Yeah.
3: And I want to go back to this concept we talked about earlier. All of these things we're talking about personal self-care, they don't need to dominate your day. Mm-hmm. They can be small things. I have a great moment. It was an Instagram moment, and I posted this video. I love taking walks during lunch, and I found this really amazing little, like, waterfall-y thing between two buildings, like, next to mine, like, 3 minutes away from my front door, and I go over there and have lunch all the time. So I said, I need to make an Instagram out of this. So I did, and I said, hey, just 5 minutes away from my office, look at this beautiful oasis I found. Where are the oases in your life? And people responded like, who's this person who has this time to go out at lunch? Who's this person who thinks we have these things? And I was like, wow. I did not expect that reaction.
1: No kidding.
3: And that, I think, is part of what we're pushing against. Mm-hmm. That if you say for lunch, rather than having a working lunch at my desk, I still don't know where that came from. I am going to go outside. I'm going to just go sit on the bench outside of my building. I'm going to eat and then take a walk. I have lots of clients who do lunchtime walks now.
1: Oh.
3: I encourage people, it's really getting overwhelming. I'm going to take a walk around my floor of my office. These things are all very doable.
1: Oh,
3: we just need to remind ourselves that we are worth doing them for.
1: Oh, that's very well said. Yeah, we are worth being able to do it. And, you know, when I talk to myself and think, you know, you just got to go and go, and that kind of negative self-talk, and we all have different versions of it in our head, I always pause and think, this is not how I want my kids to talk to themselves. And that is, for me, I don't know, the linchpin of, like, where I can turn it around and just really recenter that. And this is something, when I hear you talk, of something that I would love for my loved ones to have. So why wouldn't I love it for myself?
3: Mm-hmm. That goes back to that magical word, selfish.
1: Yeah, I know. And you're rebranding it. I like it.
3: Hopefully, maybe you and the people joining today can look at that word for themselves and shift the definition a little bit. If there's one thing you take away from today, I think that would be a really powerful thing.
1: Oh, yeah, definitely very powerful. John, thank you so much for your time.
3: Absolutely. It's always fun chatting
1: this
3: with you.
1: This was fun, and it's good seeing you and everything. And this is a fun way to do it. Yeah, thank you. This was really great. I really appreciate
3: Absolutely.
1: That.
3: Absolutely. And hey, I'm just so glad to reconnect with you all.
1: Me too.
3: It'll be fun. Make sure and send me any type of social media stuff that I can put out when all of this pops up.
1: You bet.
3: It was funny because I was also going to talk about energy vampires because I saw your Insta on that.
1: I was like,
3: we still have to talk about this.
1: Oh, do you want to talk about it? We're still rolling.
3: Okay.
1: Let's do it a little bit. Okay, so I understand that you got so I understand that our little videos about energy vampires got your attention. Do you find this to be true?
3: It sure did.
1: Because I know you love Anne, an interview with the vampire, so I'm sure maybe that was the first draw, right? No.
3: Well, if y'all aren't watching Lisa's Insta, you need to, because it is such a blast. There are some of the funniest things that show up on there.
1: Oh, and thanks.
3: You just taking advantage of all your office mates. I love it.
1: I know. The poor office, they're like, oh dear, here she comes again. She wants us to do something.
3: You're going to start my video today.
1: Yep, we're just filming something real quick. It's fine. You'll be fine.
3: Yeah. But the one with the energy vampires really did catch me. And not just because of Anne Rice, but for a lot of reasons. For me, I think the people we surround ourselves with is also another valuable aspect of who we are. It's very rare that we evaluate the relationships in our lives. And sometimes we do need to pause because there are people that may no longer be healthy for us. And I think there's a really, really powerful way to gauge that. So I want you to think about it. I bet there are some friends in your world that you hang out with, and at the end of the lunch or the talk or whatever, mm-hmm. you maybe feel exhausted or drained or confused or low or like, wait, I don't really know what I'm going to do with the rest of my day. those are the shadow people. Those are the people, whether overtly or covertly, who are draining our energy from us. And a lot of times they are people we've had around for a long time, and we've just grown to accept that about them. I think it's important for us to be aware of that, because at the same time, I bet if you think about it, there are those people who, when you are even just in their presence, you light up. You see the possibilities of life. You get excited about things. You feel some joy in your heart. And those are your light bringers. And that's who we want to be able to surround ourselves with, to be able to choose to have those people who value us and the things that we are and our spirit are so incredibly important to this journey of life. Because think about it. You have a choice, Lisa, right now. You can do the rest of your life with only your energy vampires and your shadow people, or you can do a life surrounded by your light bringers. The option's up to you.
1: Yeah.
3: And it is sometimes about being aware, sometimes shifting our relationships and being willing to even talk to, you know, the energy vampires and say, hey, by the way, when you made that comment, and I love the passive aggressive ones in your video. That
1: I know.
3: Really funny. It's like, oh, you're wearing that today? That's so brave.
1: Yeah, I know. Seriously. It sometimes, all comes from real life, right?
3: Yeah. But sometimes we need to say, hey, by the way, it would help me so much if I had your support. It just felt like that was a little bit of a like a little bit of a cut at me. And I would just really love to have your support because I think you're an amazing person. And if they're like, wow, you know what? You're right. Our relationship has turned to that. We need to work on this. Maybe there's hope there.
1: Sure.
3: Or if they're like, I don't know what you're talking about. Mm-hmm. You're like, ding, ding, ding, ding. Yeah. Guess what?
1: Oh, you're dismissive of me. Okay. That gives me some information. Yeah.
3: Yeah. Because the world is very happy to be dismissive of us. Our internal dialogue is willing to be dismissive of us.
1: We don't need more of it.
3: So we need to find ways to power up and plug in so we can like let that energy go.
1: Oh, I love that. Power up and plug in. It's true, though. And we're, I think we naturally gravitate towards, you know, those, what did you call it, light bringers. But sometimes we feel this like loyalty to the shadow people, right? To the energy vampires, either because of the longevity of our friendships or, you know, or their proximity in our lives or for a number of reasons. But I like how you're suggesting to set boundaries or to talk to them about it, and then we can remove ourselves from that situation.
3: Yeah. I mean, one of my absolute best friends in the world, we went through a thing a few years ago where every time we would talk about like, oh, this is wrong in my life, this is from him.
1: Yeah.
3: This is awful. This thing. Oh, yeah. I'm so overwhelmed. I can't do this. And one day I said, okay, I need to stop you. You know, I'm always here to support you, but I've noticed there's this pattern. You rarely ask about me anymore. You rarely check in with me and say how I'm doing and what I'm going through. And I'm not okay with that. And we have the ability to talk directly like that. It's just something we've developed over the years.
1: Yeah.
3: And we worked our way through it. And sometimes when I call him, he'd go off and that blah, blah, blah, blah, blah. Thinking it's like, hey, by the way, let's ask one question about how I'm doing. He's like, oh my God, you're right, sorry. But we have worked it out.
1: Oh, I love that it worked. Yeah, because I think that's the nervousness, right, of just saying, like, if you bring it up, they'll be so offended and it'll ruin everything anyway. And you sort of tiptoe, but how much wasted time unless you just tell them? Ooh.
3: Yeah. Well, I'm a Sagittarian, so we tend to be direct. So
1: right. Well, I'm a Gemini, and so we're like two both things. And it can confuse people. We need to be a little bit more clear. So, yeah.
3: There you go. But, yeah,
1: I think
3: that directness can really help heal a relationship that's not healthy for either of you and take you to, like, exciting new places. Because this person is in my life, like, forever.
1: Yeah.
3: And we know that. And we do resets every once in a while.
1: I love that. And I love what a great example, though, for you both to be so open to that, that we could be the recipient of it or the caller outer. And and in order to preserve the friendship, get to a closer place. Because you're right. If someone responded like, well, I don't care, I'll just go somewhere else. Well, then that's how you know that they value the friendship. Then it doesn't lay on you just to say, you know, I have to carry this friendship by myself.
3: Yeah. Yeah,
1: boy, that's a mental game. Yeah, that can ease up.
3: The longevity sometimes turns into laziness.
1: Yeah, yeah.
3: That's just the way we always do it until we reach a point where we're like, hey, by the way, actually that's not okay anymore.
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6: BBC News with Sue Montgomery. Hezbollah has rejected a US-mediated ceasefire plan between the Lebanese and Israeli governments. The deal allowed Israel to continue its occupation and bombing of southern Lebanon, but required the Iran-backed militia, which wasn't part of the talks, to withdraw. Lina Sinjab is in Beirut.
7: Despite government efforts to find a solution, the terms of having the Lebanese army to be in control of the south were already discussed in 2024 but never implemented. And even with this new detailed agreement of creating some sort of zones to have the Lebanese army in control and make sure that there is no presence of Hezbollah, Hezbollah is rejecting them. So unless they agree to this, it's hard for the government to proceed with this kind of agreement.
6: President Trump has lashed out at the House of Representatives for passing a largely symbolic resolution against the war in Iran. Four Republicans joined Democrats in backing the measure. Mr. Trump called the House's action unpatriotic and said it had come in the middle of what he called his final negotiations to end the war. Gary O'Donoghue is in Washington.
8: Some of these are traditional opponents of Donald Trump on his own side, some are not. But the scale of it and the fact they're prepared to do this, particularly on something as sort of emotive as war, is, I think, something that worries him. And it probably reminds him in some ways that he's getting towards that point where it won't be very long now after the midterms where he's into the last 2 years of his final term. And every president suffers that kind of lame duck kind of syndrome where they feel they can't get anything done and they see their power sort of ebbing away.
6: President Zelensky has written a letter to Vladimir Putin inviting him to a face-to-face meeting with the aim of ending the war. The letter says Russians have grown tired of Ukrainian drone attacks, inflation and fuel shortages and are ready for peace. Vitaly Shevchenko reports from Kyiv.
9: The tone of the letter was defiant, even mocking, drawing attention to Ukraine's recent strikes on Russian territory. President Zelensky even stated that after 26 years in power, age is beginning to take its toll on President Putin. But the letter also provided an invitation. It is not a new offer from Ukraine's leader. And like before, the Kremlin responded saying that Zelensky is welcome to meet Putin in Moscow. But what is notable is Kyiv's public acknowledgement that America has taken its eye off the ball.
6: President Trump is to use legislation from the Cold War era of the 1950s to boost the US coal industry. The Defense Production Act grants presidents authority over industries deemed critical to national security. Nearly $700 million will be provided to upgrade over a dozen coal plants and support new coal exports to Asia. BBC News.
10: What part of this is just a regular sassy 13-year-old and what part of this is their ADHD.
11: Welcome to The Lisa Show, where we take a good look at life. Hey, it's Lisa. Last year, I did an episode with my producer, Becca, about her experience getting an ADHD diagnosis as an adult. It's a really great episode. It's tender, relatable, and if you have ADHD or suspect you might, give it a listen. It's a really good one. But after doing that episode, I realized that there's so much left to cover on this topic, including how to parent kids with ADHD. I know what my experience has been as a parent with several ADHD children, and believe me, it hasn't been perfect. I've had my struggles, and literally everyone else I know that is parenting ADHD kids has too. In fact, and this is a really hard thing for me to say, but it's really honest, if I could go back and change anything as a parent, this is what it would be. I wish I had this information about how my kids' brains work so that I could have been there to help them with the tools and give myself a little bit more empathy in the process. I want to do this better. I think we all want to parent better. And that's why I met with Diane Dempster and Elaine Taylor Klaus, the founders of Impact Parents. They specialize in coaching parents of ADHD kids, and true to form, today, yeah, right now, they're going to coach us through some very real and some very relatable struggles that parents of ADHD kids may be experiencing. And the best part, these are great parenting principles. This is a parenting philosophy that can apply to every parenting relationship, whether your kids are 4 or 24, and whether your kids have ADHD or not, it applies. So meet Diane and Elaine.
10: I'm Diane Dempster. I am a parent coach and a trainer and an author. I've been working in parenting with impact for the last 15 years.
12: I'm Elaine Taylor Klaus, and I'm one of the co-founders of Impact Parents, originally Impact ADHD. And I like to say that I help parents stay sane while raising complex kids.
11: Now, before Diane and Elaine start this coaching session, I'm going to have them briefly explain what their coaching approach is so we can all be on the same page and know where they're coming from.
12: We are all about bringing a kind of neuro-informed coach approach to helping parents shift the way that they're in relationship with their kids to improve the communication patterns within families and to really help foster a kind of confidence and independence for kids who may struggle with life, learning, behavior, emotional issues, that kind of thing, but who really have extraordinary capacity when we adults can help them reach that.
10: The caveat with that is that we're not teaching parents to become their kids' coach, but we are helping them learn coaching tools so that they can support their kids in becoming independent.
11: I think that there's a lot of second guessing in parenting in general, but then when you throw something that is not familiar to the parent, like a neurodivergency, then that is absolutely magnified. And so I'm curious as to what are the most common maybe concerns, some might see them as complaints as well, that you hear from parents of ADHD kids.
10: What I hear from parents is kind of two buckets. Either I'm frustrated because I can't figure out how to make this work or help my kid do what they want to do or help my kid do what I feel like I want them to do. So there's some frustration. I happen to be a recovering yelling mom. My kids are all young adults now, but we get to that point where we're feeling like, ugh, something has to change. Why can't they just? And the other side of it is I'm feeling overwhelmed. I'm lost. I don't know what to do. Maybe the parent is also neurospicy. And so it's this sort of, I can't figure out how to get my life together. How can I possibly help my kid? And so there's kind of these two ends of the spectrum of I'm either frustrated or I'm overwhelmed and stressed. And often both of the things at the same time.
12: And underneath all of that is typically a lot of fear.
10: Yeah.
12: You know, and the fear of what if they don't, what if they do? The challenges that the tactical things of life, right? Life, learning, behavioral, emotional issues, like all of the challenges that show up for kids with neurodiversity show up in absolutely every aspect of their life, right? So it's happening at home, it's happening at school, it's happening at church, it's happening in clubs and after school and with their friends. And so as parents, it's really hard, one, not to be frustrated by these kids who struggle more than their peers. There's a developmental delay, so often, you know, 3 to 5 years younger than their peers in some aspects of their development, but not all, which is part of the complication. And so as parents, I think it's really easy to be fearful or frustrated. And you see what this kid has the capacity to do, and they're not hitting that. They're not realizing their capacity. And so either you worry something's really wrong with your kid, or you worry you're really messing up as a parent, or both. And either way, it kind of creates what a technical term Diane likes to describe as a hot mess.
13: Got it. Yes, that is a technical term, one that I'm familiar with.
12: Yes.
13: Through years and years of independent study. Thank you.
12: Yeah. Yes.
13: Can I just pause here for a second and just say how therapeutic it is to hear other people verbalize the concerns I've had for years? I thought I could create a system and introduce something that would click for them instantly. And when it didn't, I became so frustrated in what I thought was a lack of communication, not in coming from a different place neurologically. My kids are still like, oh my gosh, if you bring out the Sharpie marker with a 3x5 cards one more time, we're going to revolt. And so it's so validating to realize that I'm not alone in this and that my experience is actually quite common. But what's even better than that is discovering some new tools for this journey. Diane and Elaine have had several that they'd like to share with us. And the first is adopting a perspective shift regarding ADHD.
10: I think that there's kind of two aspects to this. One is how you're looking at yourself and how you're looking at your kid. And if I'm looking at my child, one of the key tools we talk about with perspective shift is the concept of naughty versus neurological. If you have a child with ADHD or anxiety, autism, learning differences, it really does impact all of their life. It impacts literally every aspect. These kids have challenges of executive function, and executive function is what helps us to think and to do and to feel. And we do that everywhere. And so a lot of times parents will say, well, my kid is just having a hard time at school. Well, that may be true and it may not be. And a lot of times parents will come to us and they'll say, well, what part of this is just a regular sassy 13-year-old and what part of this is their ADHD? And so the concept of naughty versus neurological as a perspective shift is not that we know for sure whether it's naughty or neurological. I just established that there's going to be some aspect that's going to always be neurological. But if I look at this as naughty, and I see they're being sassy, they're being disrespectful, where am I going to go? I'm going to get reactive. I might get defensive. I might go to a punishment or a consequence or a how dare you and get...
12: Or I might get hurt or angry.
10: I might get dysregulated myself. But if I can go, wow, this kid's having a hard time. Mm-hmm. And I know they have executive function challenges, or this kid is having a hard time because they're emotionally dysregulated, which is a lot of what happens is these kids get wobbly and overwhelmed. And so their ability to even navigate life and learning is different because they are overwhelmed and stressed, or we're overwhelmed and stressed. So if I can say this is a kid having a hard time, I'm going to approach it very differently. I may not make their behavior okay. Sassy kid, you know, you've got to figure out what agreements and things you want to have in place for that. But it's going to help me to go, wow, this is a kid having a hard time, which helps me to stay downregulated, which helps me to be able to problem solve in a different way.
13: Is my kid's behavior naughty or neurological? Asking ourselves this question can change everything about how we view and respond to our kids. 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We'll be right back.
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16: I've started lately talking about curiosity as a superpower. You set aside judgment to understand and see the dignity and humanity in this person that you disagree with. It can lead you to experience empathy you hadn't experienced before, and it can also lead to clarity, your own position. But you also will not be able to see the people you disagree with as the other because you've sat in their presence. You've seen them as a human.
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11: Welcome back to The Lisa Show. Diane and Elaine say that another tool that we can use as parents, especially with our older kids, is really great. It's a tool that I love. I think it reflects a larger parenting and really life philosophy. It's the acronym ABI.
12: One of the tools we teach is we call it ABI, is assume best intention. Mm-hmm. If I assume that my kid's intention is to do well if they can, I'm going to approach the dynamic very differently than if I assume they're unmotivated or they don't care or they're not trying. And so the context I want to set is how important it is to set expectations or to become aware of our perspective. And as kids get older through teen years and into young adulthoods, it becomes all the more important not only to be looking at what's our perspective, but to be looking at what's their perspective.
13: Yeah.
12: Because they are a separate, autonomous human being on their own journey. So both perspectives need to be evaluated, looked at, considered.
11: These two perspective shifts, always assuming best intentions and asking whether the behavior is naughty or neurological, can nudge us into a better mental space when dealing with our kids or some of the struggles that often come with ADHD. Once we're ready to tackle these struggles, Diane and Elaine say the next thing we should do is to take aim.
12: The first step in this coach approach model is called taking aim. As parents, we have a tendency to try to take aim on everything. And like you,
13: I want all the things.
12: 32 yeah. things on my list, yeah. right? With 2 points for this and 1 point for that. Like, you know, I could not have made it more complicated in the early years. And what we've learned is that when we try to take aim on everything, our kids don't know where to focus. And we don't know where to focus. And then we're holding them accountable for everything and nobody's hitting any metrics. Mm-hmm. And then we're all frustrated and disappointed. But if we can take the marathon view and realize we're in this for the long haul. So what's the next thing we want to take aim on? Just one thing, and really narrow in, and when possible, narrow in to time and place. So it's not mornings, but maybe it's getting your feet on the floor. It's not sibling issues, but it's maybe it's not getting the brother to hit the sister while at the dinner table right. before the food's on the table. Like yeah. the more specific we can get when we work on one thing at a time, and as parents, we're going to continue to scaffold everything else, right?
13: Yeah.
12: But if we help them work on one thing at a time, they can get some success. And the yeah. success is going to bring more success because then they feel like, oh, when I work on one thing, I can achieve it. And then when you ask me to work on something else, I have some confidence to be willing to try something else.
10: Can I give a specific example? It's the curiosity and the taking aim. And I'm thinking about young adults, Lisa, mm-hmm. as an example. You know, the kids who are stuck at home, they're having a hard time figuring out. They finished college or they didn't yeah. finish college.
12: Or they didn't finish college.
10: And yeah. they're stuck in their bedrooms and maybe they're gaming more than we want them to, or they're in their little cave. And we make the assumption that, of course, they're not doing anything. They're not motivated and they would rather game, right? So that's what we think is going on.
13: Right.
10: But if we get curious and say, well, what's really going on is this kid has just spent 6 months dealing with something really hard and maybe they've had a big failure, or maybe they're afraid to kind of get out there and try it again, or maybe they don't understand how to make it work because like they haven't been successful.
13: Right.
10: And so if we see them as someone who's stuck and having a hard time with confidence or having a hard time being brave or moving forward, we're going to focus and we pick on that and we say, okay, so like, how do I help this kid build some confidence? It might have nothing to do with looking for a job. It might have everything to do with, hey, you like to cook. I had a client who did this. It's like the first thing she did, she knew her kid loved to cook. She's like, will you help me plan dinner for next week? Will you help me go shopping? And it started collaborating and engaging, low stress, more no, just fun. Let's be yeah. together. Actually, turned out that this parent ended up having a kid who turned into somebody who went to culinary school. But it was like through this connecting piece of it, what I'm really trying to do is get my kid out of their bedroom, not I'm trying to get my kid all the way over here to get a job.
11: When we narrow our aim to the thing our kids need most right now, not only is that more helpful to our kids in the long run,
13: but it's also more helpful to us as parents. I'd rather be useful at one thing that will actually work for my kid than spinning my wheels trying to help them with a million things that never really stick. Diane and Elaine say that one of the places that is essential to take aim is with school struggles. Oof, again, hitting really close to home.
10: The thing I think about when I think about school is what we were talking about a few minutes ago, is getting really clear on what you're taking aim on. Is it about capturing the assignments? Is it about getting started on the assignments? Is it about knowing what your assignments are? Is it about getting them out of the backpack and into the basket at school? We think about it as being my kids having a hard time at school, instead of getting really more narrowed in and say, well, my kid is really having a hard time capturing assignments in second period because the teacher is shouting the assignments on the way out the door when the kid's worried about getting to third period class. Okay, well, we can solve, let's partner together, kiddo. That was a true example from my kid in seventh grade, because the teacher would yell out the door, okay, read chapter 14
17: for
10: tomorrow. And he's like already worried about the crowd in the hall and the stress and the noise and the everything else. And so was missing all the assignments. Well, we can figure out, okay, let's partner with the second period teacher to figure out how to make sure you don't miss the assignments so that you're not surprised the next day when it's like, oh, wait, I had text. I had no idea.
13: Just talking about school and ADHD puts my stomach in knots, because this has been the biggest struggle as a parent of ADHD kids. I remember the shock I felt when I realized most of my kids would not be high-achieving students like I was, not because they weren't smart or invested or hadn't read early as children or whatever other reason, but because school was such a struggle with their ADHD. I have realized since that my kids are wonderful the way that they are, even if their scholastic paths haven't looked like mine, and that's fine. But I also wish we had taken more aim on particular school issues so we could have had more progress and less stress when they were in school. Another issue parents of ADHD kids often have to face is emotional dysregulation, or unacceptable emotional responses from their kids. You're going to hear the terms emotional regulation and co-regulation. And if you've misplaced your psychology glossary, I've got you. Regulation is referring to your ability to manage your emotions. Co-regulation means helping someone else manage their emotions. Diane and Elaine have some ideas on how to manage this as well, both in our kids and ourselves.
10: I was working with a mom of an elementary age kids this morning, a little boy who's having a really hard time with big emotions. And she comes to him in with logic. He's like exploding, and she's coming to him. Oh, sweetheart, if you can just calm down, we'll get our snack in 15 minutes. And we come with logic, and she's talking to an amygdala. And I, like, she had a dog sitting next to her, and I was like, it's kind of like if you went to your dog and said, oh, sweetheart, just wait, we'll have our snack after, you know, it's.
18: Let me show you the time chart that I've created. Let me show you the data. And I'm only making fun because I was that mom.
17: Me too.
10: Yeah. And so it's about understanding, number one, where they are relative to their availability to partner, whether they're overwhelmed or hyper-focused or emotional or just not available in the moment. And then it's our availability, right? Because so the other part of it is when we're upregulated, when we're overwhelmed, we're scared, we're frustrated, we're not problem solving, we're not partnering, we're in fix-it mode. And so it's that co-regulation, both paying attention to our own regulation and then noticing where they are and using tools to navigate that first instead of diving in and trying to solve the problem.
17: One of the techniques we teach, which sounds like it's not a technique, but it is, is instead of getting furious, get curious, right? To really begin, whenever we notice ourselves getting agitated, upset, disappointed, frustrated, when the hairs on the back of our head, neck stick up, any of that stuff, is instead of getting angry or upset, is to get curious, well, what's going on here? What might be happening here? What else might be going on?
18: I appreciate that. Obviously, we need to emotionally regulate as parents in order to model correct behavior and also to live in this world. But learning to do it ourselves and encouraging that or teaching it in our kids is a different thing. Talk a little bit about the differences in emotional regulation.
10: What you just said is an important piece of it, because if we work on it as a family, if we normalize dysregulation, if we know that everybody gets upset, everybody gets wobbly, everybody gets overwhelmed, Everybody gets flooded sometimes. It's what happens in our brain and our body. Parents who a lot of times, they know that they're contributing to the hot mess. The kid's contributing to the hot mess. Sometimes we can get our kids buy-in to work on something that if it's about us. Part of my backstory as a recovering yelling mom was I sat down with my kids one day. And I was like, I lost it yesterday and I'm so sorry and I don't want to do it. And I need help. I need to understand what's going on for you. I want to look at what's going on for me. Will you work with me on this so that I stop yelling as much, so that you maybe get less upset, that we're really partnering, working on this together. So it's the normalization that it happens to everybody. And it's the partnership to go, okay, wait, what does mom look like when she starts to get upset? Gee, when mom starts to get upset, she probably could use 5 minutes alone. Can we figure out how to give her some space and then figure out how to come back safely so that we can finish the conversation and not have you feel like we're going to just forget about it?
13: I'm going to be honest. I don't think my kids telling me to take 5 minutes to calm down would go over very well in my brain, in my house. I remember a time when apparently I was looking a little stressed, asking about my kids' assignments and schoolwork or whether or not they had done chores. I spoke in very calm terms. I was doing a really great job, for the record, and I had one of my kids look me in the eye and say rather casually, "Hey, Mom, do you maybe want to go to the gym? Maybe you should just go to the gym for a minute," trying to distract me. So yeah, maybe my family, we'd approach it a little bit differently. But I do love the idea of being aware and compassionate when anyone in your family is starting to get wobbly, as Diane and Elaine would say.
12: We've created a very simple framework, which is aware, alert, alarm. We're either in aware, where we'd like to be, where we're available for problem solving, we're fine, we're grooving through life. When we get a little bit triggered, we move into alert. Alarm is when you get triggered to the point where you just can't recover from it and reclaim your brain, you're going to escalate. And sometimes we just have to blow. Sometimes the kids just have to blow. They have to have the meltdown, the upset, the whatever, so they can recover. Our game is to recognize that our kids are in alert a lot of the time, to notice the things that trigger so that we can downregulate and it doesn't escalate. But we hear parents say all the time, "My kid went from 0 to 100.
13: Yeah.
12: Chances are your kid's walking around at 40. And if we recognize that our kids are always at some level of agitation, very often, a lot of our kids, I was just on a call with a couple this morning where that was their insight and their takeaway is that this kid is always at 40 or 50. And so to get from 40 to 75 when he's going to blow is a whole lot closer.
13: Oh, yeah.
12: Right. And so as soon as a parent gets agitated, that agitates him and then it just escalates. So we've got to recognize that we are not walking around in la la land most of the time. Many of our kids are very often walking around in a somewhat agitated state and they're closer to escalation.
10: The thing I would add to what you're saying is that that agitated state looks different in everybody.
12: Mm-hmm.
10: So the kid who's like grumbling and grumping and I mean, those we can see. It's the kid who's in his room hiding, playing video games or not talking to his sister. We all have our way of shutting down, but that escalated state is that our emotional brain and our rational brain are competing with each other. And that's what makes it hard to engage. If I'm escalated or offline or over the top, it's not the moment to teach them anything.
13: Yeah, good point.
10: I'm going back to the parent that was having a hard time with their 9-year-old and it was the little sister and it was the fighting with the little sister. And they had an agreement that says if you hit your little sister, there's a consequence. But sitting there threatening, if you don't stop, you're going to have to X, Y, and Z is not going to work because he's not available. He's already escalated. But afterwards, having an agreement that says whenever we're unkind, we're going to say something nice. We're going to write a little love letter. We're going to whatever it is that you're going to do to have a consequence for the negative. There's two reasons to have consequences. One is to send a message, which in this instance, we absolutely want to send a message that the behavior is not okay. The second is to change the behavior. And if you've got a neurodiverse kid, their ability to learn from their mistakes, their ability to respond to a consequence is going to be completely different than your average Joe kid.
12: You can be empathetic and still hold accountability. And in fact, when you do that, your kid feels like you're on their team. The advantage of having clearly communicated accountabilities and consequences, as Diane is saying,
17: is that the kid knows what to expect. They have you on their team saying, I'm so sorry you have to deal with this consequence, instead of, see, I told you, now you have to, right? I like to say, let the system be the bad guy, and we get to be on their team.
18: Let me just highlight what Diane and Elaine said, because there was a lot of good stuff in there. First, before we enter the fray with our kids, we need to gauge emotional availability in both our kids and in ourselves. Just be aware of the landscape. If either party is triggered or melting down, it's just not a good time to be making inroads. Let things calm down first and then dip your toe in the water. Second, our kids are on alert most of the time, and we may be missing the signs. So if they are blaming or complaining or avoiding interaction, that's a really good sign that they are on alert and an alarm is only a nudge away. The takeaway here, don't wait until you or your kid is in a full meltdown mode to try to address problems. Look for the warning signs and do your talking then. And finally, let the system be the bad guy. Establish consequences long before the bad behavior happens. Another thing Diane and Elaine suggest we do is play to the strengths that come with ADHD. I love this part.
17: There's a lot of evidence about the value of taking a strength-based approach.
18: Okay.
17: And our school system here in the U.S. functions on that performance paradigm, which is you're supposed to perform, and if there's an area where you're not as good as other things, then we're going to really focus on that deficit so that we can get you up to just average. And the truth is that our kids are specialists in a generalist's world. And if we play to the specialty, if we accentuate the strengths, and it's not that we don't attend the deficits, but those deficits may never get to the level of strength, and that's okay. I mean, I was talking about my kid who's in med school now, right? This kid has dyslexia. Let's just say English and language arts is not their strength.
18: Okay.
17: But math and science was. And so we really played to the math, and they felt smart as a math kid, which was really important because they didn't feel so smart as an English kid. And so they needed to really see that they did have this extraordinary strength somewhere so that they could see themselves as a smart kid that they were, even if they were only getting B's or C's in English, because they knew that their gift was someplace else. And so there's a ton of evidence about this for all kids, but particularly when there's neurodiversity, that if we play to their strengths and just outsource the challenges, because we live in a world with spell checkers and calculators, then we can really help them feel their confidence and their competence, because that is what's going to set them up for success in life. That belief that they can is every bit as important as almost anything else we invite them to understand about themselves. There's been a lot of research done. The ability to make connections and to see how things relate is more common in people with neurodiversity, especially ADHD. That ability to be present, to be fully present, to hyperfocus. That's a strength. That sense of there's two time frames, there's now and not now. Well, if I can be fully present in the now, think about what that capacity is. Nobody can multitask. I call it rapid sequential monotasking. So ER docs, 70% of ER docs have ADHD because they can move from one thing to the next really quickly. So to Diane's point again, each of our kids has these incredible strengths that we often may not recognize are strengths, because we may very often see the things that are their greatest strengths as also the things that drive us crazy about them. So look to the things that aggravate a little bit, and you may find the strength underneath it.
10: I guess what I would say is that everybody's strengths are different. Yes, there may be some things that tend to be more prevalent in creativity or empathy or whatever it is. But the goal here is to watch your kid, notice your kid when they're in the zone, help them see what do they love about it. I remember sitting with my kid who's a gamer and going, what is it that you love about gaming? You're really good at this. What is it that you do that makes you good at this? And not just telling them what their strengths are, but helping them unearth it to go, oh, wait, I really love the strategy. Oh, wait, I really like the partnership of working with other kids towards a goal. Okay, great. Those are strengths, being able to be a team leader or being able to think strategically. Those are strengths that you have, or whether it's empathy and kindness. It's just watch your kid, see what they love, and find the strength in that. Because not only are they good at it, but it feeds them, which is what all of us magically want, right?
11: So often we think of ADHD as a broken cog in our kids' wheelhouse. But ADHD might just end up being the very wheelhouse itself, thanks to the creativity or empathy or hyperfocus that so often comes with it. And it is our privilege as parents to discover

0: it doesn't mean that you have to fix it, but sometimes it's just making subtle changes. It's about looking at your part in this, because the cool thing is, and the hard thing is, we can control ourselves. We can't control our kids, even if they're little. We think we can, or we think we can set the pace, but it should be empowering and scary all at the same time to know that it's about us.
1: Yeah.
0: Even if it's our kids that are struggling.
1: At the end of the day, the change we want for them starts with us. And that seems like a counterintuitive truth. But parenting is about the parent. We can make a huge difference by letting go of trying to control the dynamic and paying attention to how we respond to the dynamic.
2: Parenting is already a vulnerable place. Throw ADHD into the mix and we might just want to go on strike. But I like this idea from Diane and Elaine, that parenting is really about us, the parents. As much as we want to make it about the kids, their struggles, their choices, good parenting is really about you and me and how we want to show up for our kids. And hopefully, that's as the most informed, compassionate, and committed ADHD parents we can be.
3: 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A special thanks to today's guests, Diane Dempster and Elaine Taylor-Klaus of Impact Parents. 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
2: Hello and welcome to the Council of Moms. I'm Lisa Valentine Clark. I'm leading this council today. We are calling in really to absolutely come together as moms because we know we can't do this alone. We're calling in for the reinforcements. This is what this is right now. We're really excited to get going and here. We have the big guns to answer your questions, to help you laugh a little bit, to not take yourself so seriously, too, and to really be like the best kind of, you know, mom you can be, which is the kind that you need to be for your kids. The Council of Moms, because a few hours of labor pains are nothing compared to decades of growing pains, right?
8: Amen to that.
9: I love that.
2: I love that one. This is a good one, too. Council of Moms. No, you're right. It is an abnormal amount of laundry. Validation.
8: So much laundry.
9: Solidarity.
2: So much more than anyone could adequately describe. And as always, Council of Moms, made with real moms. I'm a real mom. I'm mother of five. My kids are aged 17 to 27. They're on varying levels of launching. And also today, I'm going to have the moms introduce themselves today. Who do we have?
9: Yeah, Ruth Aguirre. So excited to be here. I am a mother of four, 13, 11, 8, and almost 7. So those last two, I don't know what happened there, but I am a licensed clinical social worker, and I work at BYU. And then have a small private practice where I see clients, but

0: My hardest job probably is motherhood. So I'm here as a mom.
1: Yeah.
2: I'm Hillary Craner, and I've got four kids. They ain't range. I can't talk, you guys. Range in ages. Let's see. How old are my kids? Now I have to think. This is mom brain at its finest. My oldest is 17. I have a 14-year-old, an 11-year-old, and a 9-year-old. So I feel like I'm like really in the thick of the middle mom era and just navigating how to parent teenagers at the same time as elementary kids and the chaos that comes from all of that.
1: Amazing.
3: Yeah, and I'm Liz Palmer. I'm actually a mom of eight, and they range from 12 to two, no, three. So I'm like, you guys are chumps with only four kids. What are you guys talking about? Just kidding.
1: It's
3: Yeah,
1: true.
3: I don't get paid for anything that I do for a living. Not a darn thing. But you know what? There's other blessings, right?
1: Yeah.
3: I'm like a I'm a chauffeur, I'm a chef, I'm a project manager of my household. I'm also the cleaning lady sometimes. Oh my word. A little bit of everything. That's what we got over here.
0: Yes.
1: I love it. And we've got a little bit of everything to come together because I really love that we're all in different phases of life. Our kids are all different. Our jobs are all different. And yet we can like learn from each other a different perspective because of that.
3: 100%.
1: And it's this is
0: Yeah.
1: my big call out for creating your own council of moms, of having people
0: Yes.
1: that are of different ages, different situations in life, different kids, because it helps you to see things in a new way. And I love that we can all support each other in it and too, and cheer each other on. So speaking of cheering each other on, here is a mom's question for us. I'll dive in. Hi, moms. Question about TV. One of my favorite kinds of questions.
3: Oh.
1: In my childhood, everything was on VHS and we watched the same movies over and over. Those were good times.
2: The
1: I
2: best.
1: remember calling home to ask my mom if I could watch a certain movie at a friend's house, and I don't know how she always knew whether to say yes or no, especially before the internet, but she decided what was appropriate. Now, as a mom, I feel like I don't even have the option to control what my kids see because everything is a streaming service with unlimited options. My only hope for them to watch only what's appropriate is to have clear boundaries that they understand. And I'm not sure what those should be. And it also gets really complicated because of the age gap between my kids. One size does not fit all. I'm looking for ideas here. How do I teach media literacy to my kids? That's a
3: Ouch.
1: big question.
3: Can I tell you guys our fail
1: Oh,
3: our parenting
1: this is where
3: fail?
1: I
2: We
1: love to
2: welcome
1: start. Yes,
2: fails.
1: please. Yes.
0: Let's start
1: Welcome.
0: where we really learn, right?
1: The Council of Moms sharing one fail at a
2: After the
1: time.
2: other.
3: Yeah. So we're really big on Friday night family movie night. It's a tradition in our household, to kind of foster family unity. Well, we've been going through the Marvel timeline.
1: Oh, yeah.
3: And like I said, I've got some olders and I've got some youngers. I can't remember. I think we were watching Doctor Strange in the Multiverse. And that one gets a little dark and kind of sinistery. I did not pre-screen this. I saw the look on my kids' faces. Like some of them were cool and loving it, and others were terrified. And I'm like,
1: Oh no.
3: oh boy. Oh boy, this is supposed to be family bonding. Oh boy. And it turned out so bad. At the end, some kids were like, I think I'm gonna have nightmares.
1: Oh no. Yeah.
3: we ended up having to have a conversation and being like, that was my bad. I should have pre-screened that. But it's fine.
1: Yeah.
3: You know what? They sleep through the
1: Well,
3: night
1: so
3: now. It's fine.
1: tell me, because we've all been there, right? Like, where you're like, oh, that was probably not the best choice for, again, different like ages or just appropriateness or different rules in trying to figure out what your family values are with that. So what and would I you think- do differently now knowing that? So you've had this experience. So what did it leave
3: okay,
1: you
3: taught
1: with?
3: Me a bunch of different things. One is that everybody's got their own sensitivity to media. Like they have their own level. And I didn't really think about that because it wasn't just my youngers that were having nightmares. Like it was some of my olders too. Like they all have like their own sensitivity mm-hmm. on what that is, what that threshold is. One thing I do love about family movie night is it gives us the opportunity to pause the movie and just like check in with people.
1: And, oh, that's a good point.
3: You know, mm-hmm. and be like, hey, where are you at? Is this too much? Should we continue to go like finish this? Or should we stop and walk away, right? Like gives you the opportunity to pause. I wish I would have paused and checked in a little bit more. But one thing that we did do is after the fact is that we talked to the kids and we're like, what are you feeling? What are you thinking? Like, is that a feeling that you want to continue to have? And then like, that's kind mm-hmm. of the, like how we're going to have to judge what we should continue to watch and what we should not continue to watch. You know what I mean? Because I wish I lived in a day and age where I could pre-screen everything, but it's unrealistic, especially when you go to friends' houses and just all the devices that there are out there. I can't always pre-screen stuff. It just doesn't work.
0: I agree. I mean, I don't have the time to be pre-screening every show that's available. I would add that I like for my kids, obviously when they're in my home, to watch it in a place where I can see it, be seeing it as well.
1: Yeah.
0: Right?
1: Yeah, that's so smart.
0: Because what I'm recalling a memory I had with my 8-year-old who was watching Disney Plus, right? It feels safe, you know, everything on there. But again, it's just maturity level, media, mm-hmm. you know, sensitivity and threshold for each kid. And she was watching this show of girls, it seemed like maybe junior high or high school, having drama, you know, all of their stuff that, you know, I have a teen now as well, so I know all about it. But she's 8 and she was by herself, just, you know, relaxing. And I just started paying attention. And that's one of the things I think we need to do. Cause I think as moms, we get so busy too, right? Yeah. I can be there, but not really be there, you know, paying attention to what's happening on the screen. Anyways, nothing bad, right? There was nothing inappropriate. They weren't swearing. There wasn't, these things, you know, these big ogres in media that were happening. Right. But it was just the way that, you know, just the conversations. Is this something that my 8-year-old, you know, is appropriate for her at her age? What is she internalizing? And I think that's important for me, especially for my girls. I know for boys it happens as well, but man, for the girls, there's just so much that we go through, right?
3: So early. Yeah.
0: Absolutely. Yeah. In all of the topics, right? And mm-hmm. so I stopped and I said to her, I said, what are you watching? And she's like, oh, you know, she told me. I said, oh, okay. I said, do you think this is something that, you know, you should be watching? Is it helping you to learn some things or how do you feel, you know, when you watch it? And she just paused because I was curious to see how she would respond because mm-hmm. I didn't want to be the one like, no, that's not an appropriate show. Let's change it. Because what I hope to help my kids start to do is mm-hmm. to own their choices, right? And to then know how to navigate from that. So what I was trying to do is just help her kind of reflect. Is this a show that maybe there's content here right. that, you know, just, is this something that you need to be learning right now?
1: I like so that. Like, those are good questions to ask.
0: Yeah. And she just,
1: because like, I think in the moment, you don't always know, like,
0: right. Right.
1: Yeah, I don't want this to sound like accusatory, mm-hmm. but I want to be that inner dialogue for them to help them to be able to do this for themselves.
0: Correct. Yeah. Correct. It's all about, you know, I don't know. For me, it's like building resiliency in some way and media resiliency. Ooh,
1: yeah.
0: Right? And
1: definitely.
0: So she thought about it and she's like, yeah, I think you're right. And she just, I mean, she didn't expound more as to what was what was right about it. But she'd been watching it. She's been, you know, looking at whatever it was making her feel or what she was learning. And she just changed it on her own. And we moved on. And so I think that makes me feel like, okay, something's getting in there where hopefully she's starting to learn, like, I can make a choice and also make another choice, even if I've already decided to. Do you know what I mean?
1: You can change your mind. I think that's correct. This is so... It's so hard because I think a lot of times, and especially in this question too of like, oh, can I watch this VHS tape or whatever? Our first inclination is to be like, is there anything bad in it, right? Like, profanity or sexually explicit or violent. But also, I think that the older I get, the more, too, that something could be quote unquote fine or clean, but also have a horrible message about life or actually be dumb, like poorly written and like bad. And I'm like, I don't actually want that junk in your brain. I want you to be to just because it's stupid and not intelligent or like there's so many other things, too, that could influence like what your family value is for that. Now, of course, you control that a lot when they're young, but as they get older, it's so much harder to. So asking those questions of like, why are you watching this? Is there something better to watch? Is there something,
3: is this a good use of your time?
1: And not to say that like just being entertained for entertainment, that like that's a totally great reason.
3: It's valid.
1: As far as I'm concerned, it really is valid. Or tell me why you like this, or tell me why you're drawn to this, or tell me why you feel how you feel after you watch it, or you know those kinds of questions I'm interested in. What are some other questions that you like try to get them to ask themselves that teach media literacy, do you think?
2: I think that I kind of focus on three things. I tell my kids to, when they're watching something, how is it making you feel scared, uncomfortable, or embarrassed? And just really paying attention while you're watching, or even numb, because sometimes we can watch things and just kind of become numb to it or whatever. And if you're able to just really focus on how this show is making you feel. So here's like a personal experience for me. I used to love true crime podcasts. Like they were just my guilty pleasure. And I started to realize that even though I loved listening to them, they really made me feel like dirt. I just kind of, it like put me into this funk and I didn't realize
3: it was
2: that
3: just
2: it was
3: heavy.
2: Yeah. And I didn't realize that that was the source until I stopped listening to it. And then I was like, oh, duh. Like what, you know?
1: Yeah.
2: And some people, my sister loves it. It doesn't affect her, you know, but for me personally, I had to sit and ask myself, is this making me feel anxious, you know, where are these feelings coming from? And it was from that. And so I kind of, and I actually had a discussion with my kids about it because they were like, why don't you listen to your podcast anymore? And I just had to be like, they were making me feel really crummy and I didn't realize it. And I think having conversations like that too, just being, you know, by example,
1: with your kids.
2: There was also a movie that my husband and I went to go see. Everybody was raving about it. And so we finally just went and there was something that made me super uncomfortable. And so I'm just looked at my husband. I'm like, I'm going to leave. He's like, what? You know, he was supportive. He's like, okay, this is super embarrassing, but we just left and we came home early and my kids were like, what happened? I thought you were watching, you know, going to a movie. And we just had to be like, it wasn't what we thought it was going to be. And there was something that made us really uncomfortable. So we left. Now, that's great. Those are good examples. That doesn't happen all the time. But I think that when we do point those out and just sort of tell our kids what we've done, they can say, maybe think of that in the future when they find themselves in a similar scenario.
1: Yeah. Mm-hmm. Oh, yeah. Thanks for sharing that. I think that when our kids see us making the same decisions in real time or explaining our thought process to that, they know that this is an ongoing thing and that this isn't a, when I'm an adult, I do whatever I want. And when I'm a kid, I have all these rules. It's like, no, it's actually a bigger issue than that. Mm-hmm. It actually, we're actually trying to, this is something that we all deal with. This is part of living in the world and this is part of living in a society and taking ownership of your choices. So this is actually a very adult thing that we're trying to teach you how to do for yourself.
0: I went to, really quickly, I just wanted to add, I went to a training one time that really opened my eyes. I haven't done it yet, but I really liked this idea of creating a family technology contract.
1: Tell me more.
0: Sit together with the family and you kind of write down and decide, like, how are we going to navigate? And I think, you know, when I think of media, I think about all of it, right? It's encompassing screens and what we watch and when we watch it. But just being able to identify, again, what our values are as a family, how are we, these guidelines that are going to help us to aim to the goal that we have as a family. So, I mean, things like screen-free zones or what times will be on screens, what we'll watch, you know, or dinner table, you won't have screens there, you know, whatever. Again, it could look very different. What content, you know, we're wanting to aim towards. And I think this contract, you know, that we all put together and that we all agree to can be just something that helps us as a family. And that partnership that we have, that team work that we have together to just, you know, just one other resource to help us reach those goals as a family.
2: I love that.
0: So I haven't done it yet, but I really love the idea.
1: I do.
2: But you know
1: I
2: it
1: too.
2: Exists.
1: Yeah.
2: Yeah. I love it.
0: It exists.
3: If you don't know, then you can't implement it, right? Because I honestly think that parenting most of the time is like, yes, we have these family rules that we're like teaching our kids, but hopefully those rules translate onto an individual level, right?
0: Right.
3: Yeah. Because that's the goal is, yes, we have family values, family rules, house rules, but eventually you're going to have to figure out what is your person's rules and values. And, you know, so you're modeling that in your home. So I love the idea of a family contract.
0: Right. And I mean, there's been research done where, and not necessarily just what they're watching, but just how much time they're on.
1: Yes.
0: There's a connection to behavior, right?
1: Oh,
0: and a lot of our parenting and motherhood is navigating those behaviors, right? And so
3: I'm not gonna lie, the TV babysitter's nice sometimes.
0: I'm a working mom.
1: Judiciously,
0: I am not shy from screens, right? It has helped me navigate some really tricky moments in my life.
2: Yeah.
0: But I also have seen that behavior like I said, you know, dysregulation. I'm like, oh my gosh. 100%. It's 10 times worse now after.
1: Yeah. And I think sharing that with your kids is so valuable because you are telling them like, no, it's not all good, all bad. Like we don't, we never watch TV or whatever, but like, let's be intentional about it. Let's be mindful about this. Yeah.
2: Yeah.
1: That's a different conversation.
0: Correct.
3: For sure.
1: Well, thank you so much for having this conversation. It's kind of vulnerable, I think, for moms to have conversations like these, like, what are you going to teach your kids about media literacy? Because there's a lot of fear of judgment and there's a lot of fear of being judged like yourself or sharing. But sharing these ideas is actually really, I think, empowering because we're all sort of adjusting. Liz, you're not the only one that's made mistakes on this. Like, we've all made mistakes of like, you saw what? Ooh. Or you're in the middle of it and you're like, sorry, guys. How many times have I been watching something and I'm like, nope, stop, sorry.
2: Mine's
3: sorry,
2: usually,
3: show, pause.
2: Mine's usually so movies from the 90s or 80s that I watched as a kid and then I'm watching it with my kids and I'm like, what?
1: I don't know how many times I've said,
3: this is what I'm telling you.
1: The rating system was different back in the 80s because like there was like, there's no nuance here. It's just like,
2: yep.
1: It's an ongoing conversation, media literacy. We're not going to solve it, but we are going to help you out a little bit at a time. Thank you so much to my Council of Moms, Ruth, Hillary, Liz. Thank you for sharing your hard-earned wisdom. If you're listening to this and you're thinking, okay, yeah, this is, we've got some good discussion points. We've got some good questions. I bet somebody's name is popping into your mind. Share it with them. 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You can instant message us on Instagram like you do. The Council of Moms is a production of BYU Radio. And as always, Council of Moms is made with real moms. Thanks so much.
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7: I'm Julie Rose. 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
10: We don't have to change our mind. 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
11: What we have is not a politician's problem. 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
7: We're out to become better citizens, kinder neighbors, and more effective advocates for the things that matter most. 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
12: BBC News with Neil Nunes. Ukraine's President Zelensky has written a letter to Vladimir Putin inviting him to a face-to-face meeting with the aim of ending the war. The letter says with America fully focused on Iran, it would be wrong to wait until the war in Europe returns to the center of its attention. Vitaly Shevchenko in Kyiv has more details.
13: It's about messaging rather than anything else. Will this letter lead to peace in Ukraine? Unlikely. Will it even lead to serious talks between the two presidents? That's also unlikely. When President Zelensky invites Vladimir Putin to a face-to-face meeting, that's not really new. When he says that Ukraine is ready to cease fire for the duration of the talks, that's not new either. And Vladimir Zelensky is making these offers knowing that they are most likely going to be rejected or not taken seriously.
12: President Trump is to use legislation from the Cold War era of the 1950s to boost the U.S. coal industry. The Defense Production Act grants presidents authority over industries deemed critical to national security. Environmental groups have criticized the plans, saying coal is the highest emitter of greenhouse gases. Mr. Trump spoke highly of the historic decision.
14: As a result of the $700 million investment that I'm announcing today, we will protect 14 coal plants and 42 coal mines. It's a tremendous number. And build two new coal plants and one massive new export terminal because we're exporting coal. Coal's a great business, really a big business, and it's real power.
12: Hezbollah has rejected a U.S.-mediated ceasefire plan between the Lebanese and Israeli governments, throwing the future of the limited truce into question. The deal allowed Israel to continue its occupation and bombing of southern Lebanon, but required the Iran-backed militia, which wasn't part of the talks, to withdraw. John Sudworth has more now from Beirut.
15: By sitting down to rare talks with Israel, Lebanon's government may have hoped that Hezbollah would simply be swept along. It would find it hard to be the one saying no to peace and be forced to stop sending its rockets and drones over the border. But while a majority of Lebanon's population do not support Hezbollah, there isn't great enthusiasm for Israel's invasion either. And in rejecting the deal outright, the militant group, still more powerful than the Lebanese army because of the ideological, military and financial support it receives from Iran, clearly sees political advantage in portraying itself as the only force capable of resisting Israel and fighting on.
12: This is the World News from the BBC.
16: I'm Julie Rose, and this is Top of Mind. I have been a radio journalist for 2 decades, but a few years ago, I found myself avoiding the news for long stretches because of how depressing and divisive it all seems. I still wanted to be informed and engaged on important issues, though, and I figured I couldn't be alone in that. So we created this podcast. Each week, we tackle one tough topic in a way that will challenge you, help you feel more empathy, and empower you to become a better citizen, a kinder neighbor, and a more effective advocate. Today, is there really a right way to speak English?
17: I always wanted to be a teacher of English.
16: This is Wonderful Faison. She grew up in Washington, D.C., went to a mostly black high school.
17: You know, at that time, Washington, D.C. was kind of known as Chocolate City.
16: It was in her high school English class, reading papers by her black classmates, that Faison found her calling.
17: I was like, come on, y'all, you know we have to write. You know, we can't write like we don't know how to write. We got to get our grammar right, and we got to get our language right.
16: She couldn't understand why her classmates thought it was okay to write the way they talked.
17: I was taught or shown to be respected as an African American in this world, as a black person in this world, you simply had to alter your language. You could not talk the way that you talked around all of these white people who can judge and assess and determine your rank and standing in life. My father always told me, you have to remember that your face is always black. And it doesn't matter how many white friends you have, right? You're going to be treated a certain way because of your face. So it was always this feeling of we have to do this because someone else is looking at us.
16: But she always felt torn by having to code switch like that.
17: We've got all this vibrant language that really identifies that it's us. We got to do this kind of bland thing. Right. And that's the way we always saw it, going from something like vibrant, cool, what we do, what we talk about, to this like bland stuff that feels very white bread, you know. And I don't mean that in terms of color. Just at times it seemed to be without life and without character. And I think that that was what was so hard, you know, for me, you know, as a kid, but also for them, is that the writing didn't ask you to come from places that were truly yours. And that just became, okay, that's a thing that we do.
16: How we talk matters. But why do we have such strict rules about what's proper and what's not? And why are we so quick to judge those who don't speak the way we do? I'm talking here about myself, I'll admit it. I am fine with people dropping their G's or saying like a lot. I am still confused why nuclear has become an acceptable pronunciation of nuclear. It's putting the U in the wrong place. But what drives me crazy is when people use the word concerning when they mean worrisome. I know it's nitpicky, but all of these language pet peeves we have are based on one basic assumption that there is a right way to speak English. Well, this season on Top of Mind, we are assessing assumptions. So is there really a right way to speak English? And what does insisting that there is say, intentionally or not, about our views on race or class? We all do a little bit of language code switching. The way you talk with your close family or friends is probably different from the way you speak in business meetings or formal settings. But for Wonderful Faison, it goes much deeper.
17: I think what I miss if I don't use black language, right, is what I miss is my own emotional connection. Mm-hmm. It is so vibrant and colorful. Like you can see the images of the thing, right? I almost feel like that when I hear black people talk in black language, I can see an image. Right. And that's not what happens to me with standard English. I have the words and the theory will come, but none of the emotional connection, none of the vibrancy, none of the, I'm going to paint you a picture by just saying this. And I would believe that most people believe that about whatever language it is that's first to them that they hold dear.
16: And so can you give me an example of what the difference would be writing a sentence in
4: Would you call it Black English or just
17: well, I call
4: black
17: it,
4: language?
17: Well,
4: or?
17: Yes, I call it Black language because I do believe it has its own unique grammatical form. You know, so if I just gave you something typical when we were talking this, that, and the other, and after a story that was particularly traumatic, I would say, "Well, ain't nobody that though." Right. And that's what I would say. Ain't nobody that though. Right. Now, of course, what is this sentence in like standard English?
4: At least nobody died.
17: At least nobody died or no one died. And that just really sounds very bland to me. Right. There's something that seems a little bit more off. It's like, ain't nobody that though. Right. And so there's this point. Now, when I said it at that moment, it was for the comic relief of this really tragic, oh my God, this is a really horrible story. And I guess the good thing is, ain't nobody that old. Right.
4: But again, she'd been taught by her parents and teachers and just life as a black person in America that the blander version of English was better in mixed company and pretty much mandatory in writing if you wanted to succeed. So she embarked on a career path to help other African American students master the game until she made a crucial discovery.
17: It started for me in master's school, right?
4: She was a grad student in English at East Carolina University, a historically black school in North Carolina.
17: Before you can teach as a grad student, you have to train. You got to read the theory, the history. And it was in these moments in reading through, I was like, well, wait a minute. So people have been talking about this? You know, people have been talking about black language. You know, at that time, we had called it Ebonics, right? That's when it really got rolling. I didn't think anybody talked about it like in any type of scholarly way. Ebonics was just this slang, and it was bad English. It was broken English. It wasn't right. Like, I did not know that there were. I didn't even know. It's at that moment when you recognize what a linguist is, right? Like, oh, these are the people who study what makes a language, right? And while some linguists still have arguments over whether or not this is a language or whether or not it's a dialect, they do admit that it is a thing. and that it is beyond slang.
4: So the light bulb for you was, if people are talking about this as an actual language and not just slang, mm-hmm. that means that you should be able to write compositions in that language mm-hmm. and have that be considered acceptable. It's just in Ebonics or black language.
17: Right. And even if you call it a dialect, there are plenty of people who write in dialects, right? And whatnot. So you have to trust experts. Like, you have to be willing to let go of some of your biggest, highest biases if all evidence is simply pointing in the other direction. You know, and there's just been too much evidence to point in the other direction to just say, oh, that this is just slang, right? It's just too much evidence.
4: And so what did that mean for you then as a graduate student teaching freshman English? Mm-hmm. What would you do when you would see some of this black language in those papers?
17: It was about context for me, right? When you're teaching freshman composition, specifically the first section of it, at the institutions where I have taught, it was very much narrative, right? Personal essay based. So my students did not get penalized for any of that because they were actually writing within the genre, right? I tell you to write a narrative. I tell you to use personal stuff and give me your personal experience. I am not now going to, I tell you, tell me about a conversation with friends. I'm not now going to penalize you because you've reproduced it in the language, right? That you felt like it was in. I just don't have an issue with that.
4: But Faison says that may not be true if you're writing a term paper or a business proposal. Some things call for a more proper or bland version of English.
17: There's nothing wrong with that. The wrongness is when this is always and only forever the way to speak and write for eternity. There's something wrong when we say this will always be the measuring stick of academic writing. as if that's only one thing, right? Not that they're standard English. I write in standard English, right? I need to sometimes. It's just how it is, right? Right? Like, so nothing's wrong, but I don't want to be held to that. When someone asks me or say, hey, would you write an article for this chapter? I need to know that they're saying, wonderful, would you write? And that they're willing to take all of wonderful, right? And what that means when you're asking for my intellectualism, because when I think and when I'm researching and when I'm thinking about the world, I'm thinking about it in my language, right? And when I'm trying to interpret it and communicate it to other people, right, I need to be able to have those segues in to be able to use it, right, and to be able to come out of it and use something else when it's deemed necessary and come back out of that. You need to be able to flow in and out of languages and discourses because it's only what we literally do every day.
16: Promoting that kind of flexibility has become a cornerstone of Wonderful Faison's career. She got master's degrees in English and education and then a PhD.
17: I go by Dr. Wonderful.
16: She's currently an English professor at Jackson State University in Mississippi, which is also an historically Black school. And she heads up the Writing Center, helping students to polish their papers.
17: I have students who have significant trauma around, like, writing. Everything was always vague. It was never any good. You don't have any ideas. This is always very bad. Like, after a while, that just gets to you. Usually when those who are coming into the Writing Center are concerned about their language, they say one specific thing. I need help with my grammar. And so,
16: and the subtext there is, I need help writing more white.
17: Well, it depends, right? For many African American students, that very much does mean white, but they'll use it like professional. And sometimes I've asked them, like, do you mean white? And they're like, yep, that's exactly what I mean, right? And they feel comfortable saying that because I am Black. And I have been good at guiding students. Well, I can see where we're getting a little bit of confusion here because it seems like you said this. Many times the students have some context problems, and what a lot of instructors are having issue with is like their context, their actual content. But what happens is because they don't necessarily have a control, the students, of their ideas just yet, then all of the language is the only thing that a professor can see because the ideas aren't held together. What I tend to say to students is writing's a choice. So you can keep it like this, right? I'm not your teacher. You know your teacher in this moment more than me. But what I think we can do is we can probably effectively get your message across. And by doing that, your teacher is probably going to be a little bit more amenable, or some of the language choices will be a bit more palatable. Now, I have also had students where a teacher takes 2 points off for every single grammatical or language, quote, error. In those situations, you have to be honest with the student about your choices. A student's job is to pass the class, right? That's what they want to do. When you're put in that kind of bind, right, your writing is going to become hampered anyway.
16: If you could create the perfect academic environment in which, you know, African American and Black students could communicate and learn at a university, you know, this is what we're going to allow and how we want this to flourish, what would that look like for you?
17: Well, I would approach this first from teachers. What is it that you need your students' writing to do that you claim it's not doing? What is it that the student's writing needs to do in this genre, right? I teach essays. Someone else teaches reports. Somebody else teaches proposals. So the first thing is to be aware how many genres we're asking our students to write in. My second thing would be you critique ideas first. And that's what you have to do, is help them organize ideas. What is it that they're trying to say? If it has gotten to the point where the language is actually precluding the idea, and that's any language, right? That's any language. This happens with standard English, too, where I can't tell what your ideas are because I don't know what you're saying. That is when we then need to address, okay, so what is it that we're trying to say here?
16: Wonderful Faison is a professor of English and head of writing, rhetoric, and research services at Jackson State University in Mississippi. Professor, thank you so much for taking time today. I really appreciate it.
17: Thank you so much. You have a great one.
16: Focusing on what is being said more than how it's being said makes sense and sounds nice in theory. But if we completely let go of enforcing the rules of English, proper pronunciation, verb tense, filler words, all that, won't communication fall apart?
18: Most languages existed for centuries or millennia as only oral spoken languages with no rules.
16: And when we get worked up about something like...
18: what we don't like is who's doing it. That's really what bothers us.
16: Ouch. I'm Julie Rose. This is Top of Mind.
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16: This is Valerie Friedland. She's a professor of linguistics at the University of Nevada, Reno, and author of, like, literally, dude, Arguing for the Good in Bad English.
18: English is a Proto-Germanic language, meaning there was some common German ancestor that English, along with Dutch, Norwegian, Faroese, and German today, all shared. In around the 6th century, of course, the British Isles were vacated by the Roman legionaries that had been there holding it as part of the Roman Empire. And we had a lot of Germanic groups that came and set up shop. And so they brought with them the language of the North Germanic Plain. So we had these different dialect patterns in Old English. Eventually, they started to merge together as the French took over in 1066 and spoke French. And English became basically a colloquial language spoken by those in the lower classes. It's only in Shakespeare's time that people started to see that English could potentially be the language of institutions, the language of religion, the language of education, which had prior to that point been only Latin or French or sometimes Greek.
16: So what did drive that? How did it become the language that respectable people spoke?
18: Well, you know, I think a lot of it had to do with the printing press and also the Industrial Revolution. So things started changing. Prior to that, if you were sort of just a regular everyday person, you didn't have any status and you would never have status. And it's really not until about the 16 and 1700s where there was some potential for upward mobility. And that's when language starts to be important, because if you can speak like those in the echelon above you, you can actually start to resemble them. You can start to become one of them. But if you sound different, then there really is no way to surmount those differences, even if you get money. So around 1600, 1700, people started to emigrate to London from all over. A lot of northern British dialect speakers also came in, which were considered less prestigious at the time. And they started to gain in economic status. They became the rising Midland class, or middle class, we would call it today. One of the last separators between them and the aristocracy was language. So they started to really try to emulate upper class norms. And it's only when this mass emulation of upper class norms came about that the idea of a prestige language really started to emerge. And then, of course, we get books and dictionaries and usage guides by the upper class, making a buck on people wanting to sound like them.
16: And so the upper class then in England had they were intentionally trying to preserve or create sort of like, here are the rules and this is what proper Brits do when they speak. Like, who was sort of who is defining what was proper?
18: The purveyors.
16: Yes.
18: The purveyors of good English. One of the goals was just to standardize and codify English. I mean, English was not a language with any prestige. In order to get prestige, we needed more words that were elegant in terms of being able to describe things institutionally in science, in medicine, in art. We didn't have those words because those words had been French or Latin prior to that. So we started borrowing a lot of those words. And it also was people that were just trying to write a grammar of English. They were trying to understand what English was. And we used Latin as our model. So even the earliest grammar of English was essentially a grammar of Latin written in Latin for English. And so it was really just trying to figure out what English was doing. And Robert Loth, who wrote the seminal grammar of English that was used as a school grammar book for centuries afterwards, was actually writing his son a grammar of English to help him learn Latin. So it wasn't like he was saying, look, this is how you have to speak. It was, this is how Latin does it. So this is probably how you should do it in English. And all those rules that we don't break today, or we try not to break, like not splitting infinitives, not ending sentences with prepositions, not dangling your modifiers, because those were prohibited in Latin, he felt they should be prohibited in English. And that's where we get those rules. So it's this arbitrary rule system that just got imposed on English. And then we so firmly believed in it that we started to make it law.
16: Who so firmly believed in it?
18: The people that were rising up in the middle class to start to try to emulate the speech of the upper class norms, and the upper class in the 18th century started to think of themselves as better inherently and their language as inherently better. And obviously, when you have power, it makes you feel like what you're doing is obviously the right thing, and those that are beneath you socially are doing the wrong thing. So it just got this value judgment associated with a class-based distinction. And basically, our grammar is a class-based distinction.
16: And how much has English changed since then?
18: Not much. The funny thing is we whine about it. What's really changed between 1800 and 2000 is not so much the language, but the rise of what's called the complaint culture about language. That's where we start to say, okay, this is how I think it should be done. And therefore, I don't like it if it varies from this. Prior to 1800, we just didn't see that to the same degree. And that's probably because it was around 1800 when we really started to codify English. And so it was only the last 200 years that we have this idea that people should speak a certain way. Prior to that, I'm not saying people didn't judge other people, but the reality was that class distinctions were so cement in stone prior to that, that it was okay to sound like you were lower class because you were always lower class and you were never getting out of it.
16: And what are some of the patterns that we have seen in the complaints about how English is being spoken or used?
18: Well, that varies on the century. And what's so funny is what we complained about last century often becomes what we like this century, and we pick new things to complain. So a great example would be the pronunciation that's really prestigious in, you know, the New England area of the word aunt, A-U-N-T. So if you're from the sort of, you know, more hoity-toity group, you might say, my aunt is coming over to visit. The funny thing is around 1800, that was the new upstart and people hated it. You see pronunciation guides and elocution guides that are very popular at that time telling you how you should say things, saying, you know, don't do that. That's vulgar. That's common. No one wants to say aunt or rather or ask. Or answer, you should say answer and ask and aunt. So the A vowel that most Americans have there is actually the older vowel. But then because it sort of rose among the upper class in Britain in the 19th century, it became the prestigious form.
16: And so
18: it's just funny how things come around.
16: Yeah. So, and I mean, would your argument then be that some of the ways that we're complaining about how things are used or pronounced today could very well in 100 years be like the right way, and the old way is considered, you know, uneducated?
18: There's a very good chance of that. Things come and go. You know, some things get picked up and they're used for a while, and then they don't serve our purposes anymore and we give them away. Or we really hate them so much that we kind of shame people out of using them. But generally speaking, things like using ly on adverbs, or using was and were for subjunctive case, or using like as a conjunction, those are going to be in 50 years completely fine and no one will talk about them anymore. I'm putting my money on it right now. And in 50 years, I want to have my bets paid off that ly will no longer exist. Like will be our conjunction of choice and we will no longer have subjunctive case. So we won't say I was versus I were. We'll just say I was all the time.
16: Hmm.
0: And LY, what do you mean LY will go away?
18: So if I say slow versus slowly or quick versus quickly, I mean, if you ever listen to even the news or any shows, you can hear it there. I went slow because I wasn't sure what was going on. Usually that should be I went slowly or he walked quick over there versus he walked quickly. It's really widespread to not see the LY anymore. So grammar mavens are clinging to that LY, but I would say the vast majority of young speakers don't use them at all.
0: Well, not all changes catch on and become the new thing. So what helps you to predict what maybe is going to stick around a little bit longer? Are there, based on past experience?
18: Usually it depends on really who is the purveyor of change. And it's hard to predict. I mean, things, we are always going to have these little changes that percolate for a while and then they don't get picked up and they die out a slow death. One thing that really tends to die out is vocabulary. Vocabulary is a very superficial level of language change. Words are here and there. I mean, words come, they go. They're very easy to pick up. They're very easy to stop using.
0: And that's where my pet peeve, concerning, falls into that category. You know, at first when I started hearing people using it, even on the radio and by, people in professional settings using concerning as, oh, it was very concerning to see this happening. And I'm like, oh, that's not how the word is. And I would march over to the internet and look up Merriam-Webster. And I'm like, see right there, that is not an acceptable definition. It means, you know, pertaining to. And then at some point, probably about 5 years ago, when I was doing my little angry look it up in the dictionary moment, lo and behold, a new usage has appeared that says you can use concerning when you mean to say worrisome. And I was like,
18: absolutely.
0: Well, there you go. I guess the world just decided that it was okay to use this, even though it's not the way it should be. And I have to just get over it.
18: You have to, because half of the things you say started out that way. I mean, it is the evolution of language, the power of language, that we use things in ways that extend their meaning and make whatever sort of some undercurrent of their initial meaning apply to a new case where they almost become unrecognizable from its initial sense.
0: Who tends to be at the frontier of these kinds of changes in English?
18: The very people we'd not expect. So I think a lot of times people think those that are leaders in language are those that are writing the language rules and, you know, the upper crust. But in fact, if we look back in the history of language, and I'm talking 1,000 years and also in modern English, it is those that are pushed to the edges of society that tend to lead in language. So females in the lower classes tend to be on the cutting edge of linguistic innovation.
0: Why would that be?
18: It seems odd, right? Because you would think that they would be sort of emulating the upper crust and the men who had the power. But those that are less controlling of their language because they have less to lose by letting natural linguistic tendencies take over, those are the ones that tend to use language to be more intimate, to be more personal, to be more group-oriented, to stake a claim to identity in ways that cause us to innovate and do new things to stand out in certain ways. So we find this with African-American English today. So many of the new words that young people pick up are from African-American English because African-American English pushes the frontier and the boundary because there's less to lose by having these novel words that identify your personal experience that is different from that of the mainstream. And part of the innovation in African-American English is actually a sort of like, you know, claim to our own history, our claim to our own identity. And then you innovate in ways that oppose that of the dominant group. For example, the way I mark myself as different as a Southerner is through my language. I never want to be misconstrued as a Northerner, and therefore I'm going to say y'all as much as I want. And that marks me very strongly as a member of that group, and it separates me from being ever a Yankee.
0: I understand what you're saying in the context of, you know, the way you pronounce things as a Southerner, maybe sometimes the word choice. And we've talked a little bit about how words can shift in their meaning. But what about the stuff that's not really words? It's just filler, like, or right? What value could there be in allowing people to do that all the time?
18: I think there are two things you have to think about. First, if there was no value to them, we wouldn't do them, right? We don't just do things because what the hell, I'm going to introduce a new sound in English. I'm just going to walk around going, ah, all the time, because that's going to make my language better. That's going to just be fun, right? We don't do that. Things come up in language because they serve a function. What the problem is, they don't always serve that same function, or the function that's a good function for me may not be recognized by you as a good function. And that seems to be the problem with and a, and with things like and you know. Those are two different categories of filler. So and are what we call filled pauses. And filled pauses serve very distinct purposes. The first is because we're going to say something abstract, complex, less familiar, or more difficult. And we find when we do studies on where people use and

0: Because you just have to kind of work those neural networks a little harder to get it to happen. But why do I use an instead of just pause? Well, what is the problem if you just take a silent pause? Somebody might jump in and think it's their turn to talk because it's a turn transition point. If I or though, it says, okay, I need a pause, so don't jump in. But it also seems to signal to your listener that you're going to give them something that's harder, more difficult, or new, which has a benefit to your listener because it actually seems to ramp up their cognitive resources and they do better at retrieving that information than if you didn't use an or a.
1: They're going to remember better if I say before I say the thing.
0: Not only are they going to remember it better, they're going to integrate that new information and how they process it faster than if you didn't use that. Because think about it, if precedes things that are more difficult on a speaker's side, and we have evidence that they do that, then from a listener perspective, they know, well, signals something complicated. Therefore, I need to really focus my cognitive resources on it. So here's the thing we think is awful that actually has some really positive linguistic benefits.
1: And so, what does like contribute to communication?
0: So like is a really interesting word because it's so polysemous. And by that, I mean, it has so many different meanings. Like has always had a lot of different meanings in English. It's been around since about the 1200s. So not like as a discourse marker, obviously, but like as a adjective or a verb or express things like I like this, or it was similar to. So, you know, if you were ape-like, you were like an ape, right? So what's happened with like is now it's detached from its grammatical role, like a conjunction or preposition, and it's become what we call a discourse marker, where it can move around the sentence to serve a purpose. The problem is many people don't recognize what that purpose is. You use it to express either a hyperbolic nature of what you're about to say, or that what you're about to say is not an exact fit to the meaning you're trying to portray, but it's roughly the idea. So if you say something such as, I hate how that happens, like, I don't know, but I think it's wrong. What that like is doing at the beginning of a sentence is it's actually connecting what you're about to say as an example, as a sort of comparison to what was just said. So it's actually a linking device in that case where it's saying this sentence connects to the last one. But what if I say something like, he ran like 100 miles? Well, that again doesn't seem like it's adding much, but what it's doing is it's announcing hyperbolic expression. It's saying, I'm doing this emphatically because I want you to notice it's emphatic. And the like here marks this emphasis. Or say I say something, I was like, I don't know. And he was like, yeah, you do. That like is called a quotative like. And it just simply replaces the verb to say to indicate that it's not verbatim. Because if I said he said X, that means he verbatimly said this. But if I say he was like, I don't think so, that could be sort of the gist of what you took from what he was saying. The verb to say didn't allow us to do that very well. So like steps in to fulfill that function. So these are very subtle new functions it's serving because English didn't allow us to do that prior to this. And so younger speakers have really started to use like in that context. Older speakers tend to do that less. And we also find that with the preposition like, where it's sort of estimating he was like 5 or 6. An older speaker would say about there. So I think what we have to think about is if about serves this a function and say serves a function, then if you substitute one-to-one like for that, it's serving that same function. What we don't like is who's doing it. That's really what bothers us. It's new. We don't have that function for it in our own speech variety, and therefore it bothers us.
1: So expand on that just a bit for me then. What would you recommend the thought process be when I hear something that irks me? You know, when I have that reaction, oh, I don't like the way they're speaking. What might be a more a helpful way to approach that?
0: I mean, I am a linguist and I find things that irritate me. You know, my children, I have teenagers, they say things and it bothers me. And it's okay. It's okay that you dislike things that are not what you do. I mean, that's human nature. What I think what we have to step back and think is, I'm saying this is meaningless and useless, and that is frankly not true. If you look at the linguistic science behind it, if you look at the history behind it, there is multitude of studies that show the value of these features. So what I need to do as a listener that dislikes a feature that's in widespread use is step back and say, okay, it bothers me. I don't like it. I'm not going to use it myself. But it is not a statement about those speakers' value. It's not a statement about those features having no use. It's a statement about my own personal positionality or relationship to whether I use those features or not. And they are clearly serving a purpose for the people that do it.

0: I think what we can do is tell younger speakers, when you're going to a job interview, you have to be aware that there is a difference in perspective on certain features. And then in those cases, you might want to limit your use. And I think if you understand where you use it, so you understand what the function of like is, you can actually limit your use of those because you'll know more strategically where to delete them. And that can really help also if you're trying to go that angle. But I think you just need to relax about it and say, okay, it might not be my thing and I might not like it, but it is a thing and it's a thing with value to those that use it. And so I need to just relax and I can have my own bristling at it, but I shouldn't be telling those people they're useless and that they are not good speakers because they choose something that I don't choose.
1: And I don't need to be worried that somehow by allowing that to continue, we're going to degrade English or our ability to communicate.
0: Well, that ship has sailed because if we're going to use language change as a measure of English's decline, then we have a lot of explaining to do because the English we speak today is not even recognizable with the old English that we had. So if we are you going to use that as our metric, what's new is bad, what's old is better, then English sucks. Right, then English is gone. It's already declined. So no, we shouldn't think that. What we should think instead is people will adjust speech to what is useful for them over time because language as a communication system is what makes it possible for people to understand each other. That is the goal and the purpose of language. Changes to language never work against economic and cognitive efficiency, nor articulatory ease and efficiency, which means your brain always works in a way that makes things easier to understand. Your mouth always works in a way that makes things more efficient to produce and also ensures that it's perceived properly. Those are the underlying rules of language. Most languages existed for centuries or millennia as only oral spoken languages with no rules. And many languages are still not written. There are a number of indigenous languages that don't have a writing system still today, and they function just fine. So it is absolutely the case that we have rules. No language exists without rules, but it is absolutely not the case that writing those rules down in terms of what we think those rules are is A, correct in terms of what the actual rules of language are, or B, necessary for a healthy, evolving communicative system.
1: Valerie Friedland is a professor of linguistics at the University of Nevada, Reno, and her book is like literally, dude, arguing for the good in bad English. These pet peeves we have, these assumptions about the right way to speak English and why it's essential, are focused on just that, speaking. It's always about how other people should be using the language when communicating with us.
2: I think we often think of the listening job as it just being a passive thing, but we do know that listeners play a really important role here.
1: Like what? This is Top of Mind. I'm Julie Rose.
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1: Okay, so let's say we ease up on insisting that people speak properly because language is fundamentally about communicating and not about following rules. But there are still times when communication fails to happen because of how someone speaks, aren't there? Melissa Bays-Burke heard stories about that all the time when she taught English as a second language.
2: I was mostly teaching graduate students who were really proficient already in English. And a lot of them wanted to reduce their accents because they really felt like their accents were getting in the way of communication. And this was really surprising to me because I felt like we were having really seamless communication.
1: But one day, a student in her class shared a story that would shape the rest of Baysburk's career. The student's native language was Mandarin Chinese.
2: And he had gone to try to get a haircut. This is a situation where you don't need to have any English proficiency to accomplish the communicative goal of getting the haircut, right?
3: Yeah.
2: There's a very limited set of things that you get done at a barbershop, and you can take a picture and show a picture to the person, which should be, you know, sufficient. The person at the barbershop said that they couldn't understand him, and so they couldn't give him a haircut. And I realized that there was probably more going on there than just the speaker's accent. And it made me wonder kind of how much of this issue was on the talker's part, how much of this issue was on the listener's part, and how we can kind of help communication become more seamless for both the speaker and listener. There are a million things that you could do to try to make that communication easier. And I think that's why it was particularly striking to me as the listener probably not wanting the communication to be successful or not caring about the communication being successful.
1: Baysburk was in grad school for linguistics at the time, and that story about the haircut convinced her to focus her research on the side of communication that's generally ignored and rarely blamed when things go wrong.
2: The listening job, I think we often think of as it just being a passive thing. You know, we think about overhearing speech that we're not even trying to understand. You know, the sound waves sort of just float into your ears and you can't help but understand them. I think it's also the case that English in particular, in the US in particular, is thought of as being such a monolith that everybody sort of speaks English. You know, people go to varieties of European countries and don't know any of the language in those countries because the expectation is that somebody there is going to speak English enough that you can get by. And so I think with that privilege comes a little bit of being sort of laid back about the fact that we don't have to work all that hard. And so anything outside of that norm feels, I think, a little bit jarring and disorienting because all of a sudden we are having to work harder.
1: Melissa Baysburk is now a linguistics professor at the University of Chicago, and she runs a lab that studies why native English speakers so often struggle to understand people with foreign accents.
2: One is that we know that people's attitudes play a really important role in how they understand unfamiliar accents. And if I'm talking about understanding, I can talk about it in two ways, right? One is literally, can you understand the words? Could you like write down the words that somebody is saying? And the other way is to think about, do I feel like I can understand them? Do I feel like it's hard or easy to understand this person? And what we found is that if you ask people, and in this case, these are college professors, you're asking them to transcribe some speech, they're equally good at that, regardless of whether they have a good or bad attitudes toward non-native speakers of English. But they think it's a lot harder if they have a bad attitude toward non-native speakers. And you might think, like, how do I ask people about their attitudes?
3: Yeah, what does a bad attitude mean? Yeah.
2: People are willing to tell you all sorts of stuff when you ask them anonymously on a piece of paper. And it's pretty easy to differentiate between somebody who says things like, you know, I think international students bring so much to our university, bring so much to my classroom, versus people who say, I would rather not have these international students in my classroom because they make teaching harder. Right? So that's a pretty negative attitude toward an international speaker. And this is a really interesting sort of chicken and egg problem. Is it harder for them because they have this bad attitude? Or do they have a bad attitude about it because it is, there's something cognitively or perceptually or whatever the case might be, that's harder for them? And that's something we haven't unpacked and untangled yet, but we do know that listeners' attitude plays a really important role here.
1: There's also a motivation element, which she's tested in some interesting ways.
2: So normally we have people come into our lab and we give them a set amount of money at the end of the experiment. We say, you're coming in for half an hour. We're going to give you, let's say, $15. We had a second group of participants who came in and we said, okay, we're going to give you $9 no matter how you do in the next 30 minutes, but we're going to pick a random sentence in the middle of the experiment and we're going to pay you $2 for each word you get right. So you could earn up to $21. And what we found that is, I think, really exciting and really interesting is that people are better if you pay them based on their performance. This isn't hugely surprising because people respond to all sorts of incentives. But what I like about this particular study is they start off better, they adapt more quickly over the course of the experiment, and they end up much better than the participants who are just paid a flat rate. Those participants learn too, but they just learn at a slower rate, which to me suggests the role of the listener is critically important because it's not just the case that they're kind of maxing out their ability to learn. They're able to learn even more if you compensate them in a way that's meaningful to them.
1: Yeah. When I think about what might be the incentive, like how could you incentivize a listener? What kinds of motivation might exist out there besides money? Because people with accents can't walk around and be like, hello, I'd like to communicate with you and I'm going to pay you in order to do this.
2: Yes, I will give you $10 to have a conversation, right?
1: And if it succeeds, I'll give you 20 more. I mean, sure.
2: Yeah.
1: So it's not going to be financial, but what would the other kinds of motivation might a listener find to really want to focus in when they're communicating or practicing?
2: So I think a couple of big ones are thinking about how this impacts kind of business and employment situations. If you're working in a global community at all, if you're working for a company that has offices in other places, you might feel more motivated to communicate with people in the other office if this is going to provide you with more promotion opportunities or better, you know, a better workplace overall. And then the other big place where I think motivation can play a huge role is in education. So if you are having an instructor in these situations who has an accent, you should, I think, be pretty motivated to learn to understand that instructor. And one thing I'm interested in exploring in more detail is how we can help students understand that they can improve at these tasks. Because I think just telling students that they can get better, we know this actually from one of my collaborators, Charlotte Bond's work. If you tell people they can get better at it, they get better at it. And so I think that kind of communication with students, with employees can be really, really important in helping make things just a little bit easier for somebody who's spent a lot of time trying to learn a language.
1: But here's the really key thing Baysberg has discovered in her lab.
2: That people can get better with just a tiny bit of practice. That's a really exciting finding because it suggests that it's not about the talker improving. Nothing is changing about the talker in these situations. It's just the listener doing a little bit of practice and getting better at this. And the way I like to think about this is if you're in a lecture or, you know, watching somebody on TV or in a movie, at the beginning, you could have a hard time understanding them, but within about 30 minutes, you can get better at acclimating to their accent and to understanding them. So that's something we know the listener is bringing to the table because we're not changing anything about the talker.
1: And does it work when I practice? I'm practicing on the, you know, Mandarin Chinese speaking English accent, but then I have to go practice on the Spanish speaking English accent, and then I have to go practice on the French speaking English and the German, all these other foreign accents. Do I have to practice on each one individually in order to hope to be good at communicating when I encounter that?
2: So if we train you on just a single talker, you get good at that talker and you don't get good at any other talkers. But if I train you on 5 different talkers with the same accent, you get good not only at those 5 talkers, but also at a new talker with that same accent.
1: Okay.
2: If I train you on 5 different accents, you not only get better at all 5 of those accents, but you get better at unfamiliar accents as well. So the most sort of bang for your buck comes from practicing with a bunch of different accents. And then the hope is, and we think from the science, that the actuality is that you get better at new accents too.
1: What does the practice actually look like?
2: So for us, because we're working in a lab, we just have people come in and listen to speech on fancy headphones and transcribe it. And they do this for a couple of days.
1: And they're listening to someone speak English with an accent, a foreign accent.
2: Yep. And we have them do this for 30 minutes a day for a couple of days in a row. We have them transcribe things only because we need to have both a measure of them actually having done something during the experiment. And the other reason we do it is because otherwise, when you bring people into a nice quiet room where it's not very bright and stimulating, they will fall asleep if you don't have them do something. And so there's no particular reason why we're having people transcribe other than the fact that it requires them to pay attention on every single trial to what they're hearing.
1: Well, what would you have them do if they weren't? Like if I were going to try to practice because I wanted to get better, would I just listen to somebody with an accent?
2: Right. So we do have some, a study that demonstrates that if you combine active practice and passive exposure, so imagine, you know, you're actively trying to understand somebody, practicing writing something down, and then you just have it on the radio in the background while you're cooking dinner. A combination of active and passive exposure is equally effective as just active practice alone. So international radio stations from a variety of different countries exist where they are recorded in English by people who have accents. And, you know, it's a nice way of also getting some global news in while you're listening, and probably in a more fun way than coming into my lab and writing down sentences for a day.
1: So what's the mindset that you would recommend going into one of these conversations that includes someone with an accent?
2: The two pieces of advice I would give to anybody who wants to be better at these sorts of things. The first is just understanding that successful communication is the goal for both parties, and it's okay to ask questions. It's okay to not understand something perfectly the first time. It's okay to ask for clarification. All of those things are going to help communication be more successful. And the other piece that I would add to that is, you know, just a little bit of empathy about the fact that these people in general have done a lot of work. Anybody who's studied another language can understand just how hard it is to learn another language. I feel like when you're trying hard to really understand somebody, it's a simple kindness that matters so much to the person who you're in conversation with. And I think this just little bit of kindness can make such a big difference. I also think, you know, from a less touchy-feely perspective, it gives us just more. It gives us more opportunities. It gives us more viewpoints. It's better for us from an economic perspective to have people from a variety of different viewpoints and language backgrounds in conversation with one another. And there are more, I mean, from a very practical perspective, there are more non-native speakers of English than there are native speakers of English in the world. And so, you know, chances are you're going to run into one of them, whether it's at home, whether it's when you're traveling. It's very hard to be isolated and only speak to people who have the exact same language background as you. It is increasingly challenging to do that, I think, in our society. But for me, the most important thing is this kindness, because I see how this impacts real people who are trying to live their lives and often doing something that's really a big challenge. So if you can try just a little bit too, you know, the analogy we use a lot in my lab is like moving a couch. If you're moving a couch, if you're just one person doing it by yourself, it's a real hard and sometimes impossible thing to do. And if you're moving a couch with two people, it can still be hard. It can still be awkward and uncomfortable, but it's possible, right? And so we encourage people to help move the couch.
1: Melissa Baysberg is a professor of linguistics at the University of Chicago and director of the Speech Perception and Production Lab. Top of Mind is a BYU Radio production. Today's episode was produced by Samuel Benson, Amber Mortensen, and me, with help from James Hoops and Abigail Tolley. Our sound designers are Brandon Lewis and Spencer Hewitt. 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That helps convince the app algorithms to recommend us so more people can find Top of Mind. I'm Julie Rose. 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
13: Life feels heavy for a lot of us right now. The news is overwhelming. 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
16: We don't have to change our mind. We don't have to compromise. We're trying to construct a bridge to the next conversation.
13: And we're exploring tough topics with nuance and an open mind.
17: What we have is not a politician's problem. We have an incentives problem. And we can't expect different results unless and until we change the rules of that system.
13: We're out to become better citizens, kinder neighbors, and more effective advocates for the things that matter most. 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
18: BBC News with Neil Nunes. Ukraine's President Volodymyr Zelensky has written a letter to his Russian counterpart Vladimir Putin, inviting him to a face-to-face meeting with the aim of ending the war. The letter says Russians have grown tired of Ukrainian drone attacks, inflation and fuel shortages, and are ready for peace. Vitaly Shevchenko is in Kyiv.
19: The tone of the letter was defiant, even mocking, drawing attention to Ukraine's recent strikes on Russian territory. President Zelensky even stated that after 26 years in power, age is beginning to take its toll on President Putin. But the letter also provided an invitation. It is not a new offer from Ukraine's leader. And like before, the Kremlin responded saying that Zelensky is welcome to meet Putin in Moscow. But what is notable is Kyiv's public acknowledgement that America has taken its eye off the ball.
18: President Trump is to use legislation from the Cold War era of the 1950s to boost the U.S. coal industry. The Defense Production Act grants presidents authority over industries deemed critical to national security. More from Tom Simons in Washington.
20: Burning coal contributes to climate change, but Donald Trump's plans include redirecting $200 million from climate change projects to a coal plant in Maryland and two new ones in Alaska and West Virginia. A new coal export terminal will be built in California, capable of handling 12 million tons a year. He claimed today's announcement would bring down household costs for Americans. The Trump administration sees coal as a critical source of energy for the U.S., especially during the war with Iran.
18: Hezbollah has rejected a U.S.-mediated ceasefire plan between the Lebanese and Israeli governments. The deal allowed Israel to continue its occupation and bombing of southern Lebanon, but required the Iran-backed militia, which wasn't part of the talks, to withdraw. Lebanon's president called it the last chance for meaningful peace. These traders in the Beirut suburb of Dahia offered their views.
21: It's supposed to be a ceasefire, and so many people's dead today. Do you call this a ceasefire? This is not a ceasefire. This is a surrender. This is not a peace agreement. This is a surrender agreement.
22: There should be an agreement between all the Lebanese parties, first off, where they sit down and they negotiate together, not, well, the U.S. what doesn't want, well, Israel what doesn't want, Iran what doesn't want, no. What does Lebanon want? And then we can work from there.
18: Donald Trump has announced a rally in Washington to celebrate America's 250th anniversary. It's due to take place on the evening of June the 24th. In a post on Truth Social, the president described it as a rally to end all rallies. He's due to appear with other unnamed speakers. World News from the BBC.
0: Young folks are voting with their feet, and they are literally telling us this education is not relevant.
4: I had a learner a few years ago who had said, I'm dropping out. And they're like, well, I'm willing to be here half days, but the other half days I want to go do my passion.
5: Sometimes the student's day starts at 5 o'clock in the morning and the bus is waiting. So it definitely is a sacrifice. But, you know, almost nobody regrets the experience. And they feel like they can navigate the real world and walk into spaces that are primarily white without fear of not belonging.
23: I'm Julie Rose, and this is Top of Mind. I have been a radio journalist for 2 decades, but a few years ago, I found myself avoiding the news for long stretches because of how depressing and divisive it all seems. I still wanted to be informed and engaged on important issues, though, and I figured I couldn't be alone in that. So we created this podcast. Each episode, we tackle one tough topic in a way that will challenge you, help you feel more empathy, and empower you to become a better citizen, a kinder neighbor, and a more effective advocate. Today, how could America's schools work better for more kids?
4: When I got to Northern Cass, we were a really successful system in terms of standard metrics. High test scores, about 90% plus of our kids going to four-year college.
23: Corey Steiner has been the superintendent of Northern Cass School District for about a decade.
4: We're located about 25 miles northwest of Fargo, North Dakota, surrounded by cornfields on all sides.
23: It's a tiny district, just one school building with about 700 students from kindergarten through 12th grade. And like he said, things were going well when he came on board. But then he had one of those through-the-looking-glass experiences. Or if you're a Matrix film fan, he took the red pill and saw what was happening at Northern Cass in a new light.
4: The moment for me was in a graduation ceremony about my second year in. We're still small enough where you can put the PowerPoint up and you get to see the kid's face. They show the baby picture, then they show the picture of the senior, and everybody goes, ooh, and ah. And then they say, hi, I'm so-and-so, and I'm going to North Dakota State University for Engineering. And everybody kind of, oh, yay. And we had a learner get up there and say, hey, I'm so-and-so, and I'm going to work on the farm. And you could hear an audible sigh come from people like, oh. And you could just see people kind of running in their minds wondering what went wrong during this learner's time in our school district. We had programmed him for what we thought the world needed, not what he needed. We had never bothered asking him, you know, what do you want to do when you walk out of this building? What do you want to become? And if we would have done that, the whole pathway would have changed in terms of how we created an educational journey for that learner.
23: So instead of requiring him to take the math, science, and language courses that would prepare him to do well on college entrance exams, Northern Cass could have been guiding that future farmer through the math, science, and language of crop yields, soil health, and irrigation. We failed him, thought Steiner.
4: I was like, we got to tear it down and start all over and create a system that is based on experiences and based on learners having say and ownership in the path they take to get to where they want to go when they leave our building.
23: There's a strange thing in the polling data about education in America. Parents of school kids consistently say they are very satisfied with the education their own children are getting. But more broadly, Americans say they're very worried about where education is headed. And the actual achievement data suggests that worry is warranted. In 2024, an historic percentage of eighth graders tested below basic proficiency in reading on the standardized test known as the Nation's Report Card. Fourth graders on that same test hit a 20-year low. And just FYI, the test only looks at eighth and fourth graders as a gauge of student performance more broadly. We know the pandemic caused a huge dip in scores across the board, but what these latest test results clearly show is that students are not making up that lost ground. And the students who were most behind to begin with have fallen even further behind. So the gap in scores between the highest and lowest performing students in U.S. schools is growing. And it's compounded by the fact that schools in the United States are starkly divided into those with mostly low-income, struggling students, and others in wealthier neighborhoods with more resources and better outcomes. On top of all of that is the new problem of a nationwide epidemic of absenteeism. More than a quarter of K through 12 students are chronically absent, meaning they miss at least 10% of the school year. That's nearly twice the norm from prior to the pandemic. It's a grim picture, but There are lots of people trying to make school work better for more American children. So today on Top of Mind, we're going to explore three areas of active education reform. And we'll break it down like this. Would attendance improve if students had more control over how they spent their time in school? Would children master the basics of math, English, and history better if every skill came packaged in a topic they were excited to explore, like Greek mythology or outer space? Would the achievement gap shrink if struggling schools were more racially and economically integrated? Let's dig in. Maybe we shouldn't be surprised that after spending so much time during the pandemic learning from home with all the flexibility that offered, kids and their parents are not so convinced being at school every day matters. But school teacher turned education reformer Janae Henry Wood thinks there's an even more important message embedded in their absence.
0: Young folks are voting with their feet, and they are literally telling us this education is not relevant. We have said this over and over and over again, and now we're going to show you physically with our bodies we're not coming.
23: And yet, Wood says that when you do sit down and ask kids what they want from school, it's also clear that
0: young people want to go to school. Like, they want to be around their peers. They want to be social. That's really important. But it matters what they're doing there, you know? And that's the thing that we've got to get really crisp and clear, is that when we get young folks in our doors, we've got to create learning experiences of meaning, of purpose, because young folks do want to come to school. But what we actually have them doing in many instances isn't worth doing. And that's why we think design is such a centrally important concept for us to be focusing on.
23: Now, this idea that education has been intentionally designed to work the way it does was actually a light bulb moment for Janae Henry Wood early on in her career when she was working as a teacher and then as a staff researcher at the education nonprofit Teach for America.
0: I studied hundreds of classrooms, and over, whether I was in the Bay Area, Eastern North Carolina, New York City, Chicago, no matter where I was generally always seeing the same thing. I was seeing a hardworking teacher at the front of a classroom with 28 minimum to 35 kids looking up at that teacher, all doing the same thing at the same time on a bell schedule. You move with your same aged cohorts through a set curriculum where you're all getting tested at the same time. Whether you know knowledge or can do something different or not, it's time to move on.
23: That uniform design is no accident, says Wood. It goes back 100 years to the moment when America was shifting from a rural economy where families worked their own fields and their kids sometimes went to school if their village had one.
0: So we had a decentralized system of village schools. And what we found is that as the country was industrializing, this was late 19th century, early 20th century, it became really hard in our country to know what does that high school degree enable you to do versus what that other high school degree enables you to do. Could they read? Could they do basic calculation? It created a lot of disequilibrium in the system.
23: So progressive reformers thought, hey, let's standardize education for the workers this new industrial economy needs in its factories making steel, cars, and consumer goods. And to design the schools for those workers, they looked to the factories themselves, where tasks were broken down into small steps, done in precise order to churn out one identical Model T after another.
0: And so we actually grafted on the metaphor of how a car is built to the metaphor of how learning happens. All of that had a real purpose at the time, and I think it's really important for us to understand and honor what those purposes are and what it got us to. One, it got us to really high literacy rates. It got us to young people being able to go to school from a young age all the way up until 18. Education had been quite spotty for young people throughout. That then enabled people to access new opportunities and new jobs in cities that they were not able to access before. before. And what we have actually learned in the last 15, 20 years with neuroscience, with developments in cognitive brain science and child development, is that learning doesn't actually happen in this mechanized way. It's extremely customized. It's extremely social, but our schools haven't caught up. We need a new system and a new structure. And what's going to be at the core of that is having learning be relevant, having it be deeply customized, and having our young folks work towards larger goals that really keep them excited about learning and keep them engaged.
23: These days, Janae Henry Wood is Chief Learning Officer at the education consulting firm Transcend, which was founded by some of her former Teach for America colleagues. In their new book, Extraordinary Learning for All, they profile several schools they've worked with to challenge this industrial era design of education. One of them is Northern Cass in North Dakota, where Superintendent Corey Steiner realized at that graduation ceremony years ago that the school had become a finely tuned factory for churning out just one thing, a college-bound graduate. So now, says Steiner,
4: we're in year 8 of what we call our transformation to create choice-ready learners, college, career, military, and not care which one, as long as they were able to have their first choice.
23: It's built around a system they call studios.
4: Our studio model is a co-designed learning experience. I had a learner a few years ago who had said, I'm dropping out. So we sat down with them and said, well, what would your day look like if you didn't drop out? What would it be? And they're like, well, I'm willing to be here half days, but the other half days I want to go do my passion. And I said, well, what's that? And they're like, I want to be a farrier. I want to put on horseshoes. I want to work on the farm. And in our previous model, it would have been like, no, you're going to take government. You're going to take world history. You're going to take Algebra 1. And we would have created a dropout. We would have created, not the learner created that. And instead he said, let's try something different. And so we actually said, yeah, you come here for half days. We'll do the studio model. We're going to do your math and your English around this idea of becoming a blacksmith, becoming a farrier. And in the afternoons, you're going to go out and you're going to intern with a farrier. You're going to be able to work on the farm. And that learner not only graduated, but when they graduated, they also started their own business. They're highly successful right now doing this work and also doing what they're passionate about. And it was simply because, one, we asked, two, we listened, and three, we realized that learning outside the building is as important as what occurs inside the building.
23: Northern Cass now offers studios to all high school and middle school students. And it's different from just letting kids opt out of subjects or cutting them loose to work part-time or do an internship. At Northern Cass, the studio experience is their school experience, right down to how they meet the basic math, English, and science criteria that are required for graduation. Take that student who wanted to be a farrier, says Steiner.
4: He was doing tons of math in the farrier business. And so there was a way to articulate credit for that. He was going out and visiting with people and communicating his business plan. There's a way to articulate credit for that. Granted, you have to be a little creative when you first start, but pretty soon you were just like, oh yeah, this actually aligns perfectly to what we've been doing in these classes.
1: Is this like a one semester thing, or is it their entire high school?
4: Now, typically, our studios are lasting a minimum of 6 weeks, sometimes much longer. We've had some go multiple years, and we've had some go quicker because it's about what the learner dictates. So it really is dependent on how deep of learning they want to do. Sometimes it's dependent on the credits that they need to get, if it might be a recovery model. And sometimes it's dependent on, you'll see a kid that'll dig into something and say like, hey, I thought I'd like this. I don't. So I'm going to finish out the next few weeks, call it good, and then move on to a new topic.
1: And the studios, what do you offer? Is there like a suite of options that you offer your students?
4: Purely designed by the kid with the educator. I'll give you just two quick ones. One was a young lady who was really interested in ceramics. And so for her chemistry course, she helped design and make her own glaze, and learned chemistry through the ceramics process and started her own business. And now they do the flea market circuit. They go all around the whole area and they're selling. They have a very strong business that they've created. That's what she wanted. Another young learner was really interested in zombie books. And I would think, well, how's that a studio? Well, she started writing her own book. They are required to get an expert. They are required, not us. And she got an expert who had written like 45 zombie books, and she did an interview with him. And when that interview got done, I sat in on it. It was amazing. And when it got done, he's like, let me know when you're done with the book. I'll just work with you to get it published. So like it is truly what kids are passionate about, giving them an opportunity to dig deep in there. And then our job is to figure out where does it connect in the still the traditional model of credit bearing.
23: Dr. Steiner, has it been difficult to convince the community, though, the parents of the students that that you don't need to be focused on a college education as the pinnacle?
4: Yeah, it's a good question, because I would say right away when we started our transformation, there was this belief that we were just saying college doesn't matter. Mm-hmm. And I think what we have gotten people to understand is every pathway, college, career, or military, plays a role and can play a role in any learner's life. And so it's been crystal clear that if your learner wants to be college bound, we're going to provide every experience with a robust dual credit program to get you there. If your learner wants to be military bound, we're not going to have the first time you get involved with the military be when you go to sign up. We're going to make sure that we have the National Guard out here running PT and OT with all of our kids. We're going to give you a chance to go on to the camps and see what that looks like and talk through actual basic training scenarios. And if it's going to be career, we're going to get you an internship. We're probably going to get you paid while you're doing it, and we're going to do it during the school day. When we started to help people realize that it was truly about the experience and that every kid's to should still get their first choice, then it wasn't about buy-in then from the community. It was about a commitment to doing what is best for each learner.
23: So your graduation rates have improved, it sounds like, your completion rates. But what about your test scores?
4: Yeah, test scores, I think we were 13 of the 15 areas well above state average last year. And that's what I will tell you without putting any emphasis on test scores. We simply say, take the test. You have a skill set that we focused on. And typically, they're getting a deeper level of learning right now because they're invested in the learning. They're not being told what they have to learn. And we got rid of percentage and letter grades. And I think that was a huge, huge change.
23: If we can pause on that for one moment, you're saying you don't give grades to your students.
4: We don't give percentage or letter grades. We give proficiency scores. So when we went to a model that like you're proficient or you're not, that helped us very much know this is what a kid knows and doesn't know. And then it allowed us to build structures in place to support getting them to that point or letting them go above and beyond that point.
0: And I love the way you frame that, Dr. Steiner, as we grade young folks on what they know, not what they've done. You know, and this goes back to the industrial model that we spoke about, Julie, at the top. So much of the grade also includes, did you come to class on time? Did you turn this in? Did you turn that in? Did you comply with the things that we've set up? No one is saying that those are a bad set of habits and skills to learn, but we can over-index on the compliance aspect of the grade as opposed to actually saying, what does this young person know? What are they able to do? The second thing that I love about this story is that listen to how many times Dr. Steiner said, we asked them. We asked them and they told us and we listened.
23: Now, in the book that Janae Henry Wood co-wrote with her colleagues at Transcend, this push to de-industrialize the design of education doesn't necessarily look dramatic. If your kid goes to a magnet or charter school, the studio concept at Northern Cass might already sound familiar to you. What's too often missing, though, say Wood and her co-authors, is close involvement from the community in the design choice. They highlight an example of a public elementary school in Washington, D.C. that was struggling with behavior problems and classroom disruptions. After listening to students and parents, school officials realized the solution was not tougher discipline. Their students were navigating trauma and adverse experiences related to poverty and family instability. So the school created daily routines that foster safety and connection. And their classrooms now have centering spaces where children can go to practice the emotional self-regulation skills they've learned.
0: I think in the old regime, we would say, what is a school doing? Great, that's perfect. Package it up and ship it off to the next one. That's one of the most important things that I think we've learned from this process is we can't simply copy and paste solutions. Studios was a solution that is working for Northern Cass in their time, in their place, in their context with what they've heard parents and young people saying that they wanted. That's the approach we've got to take in every school community across the country.
23: As Janae Henry Wood travels the country asking students what they want, three themes emerge.
0: Make learning relevant, make it deeply enriching, allow me to customize it and have a say, and I'm in. And what I have found is that kids have a range of things that they want to be exposed to that maybe they've seen on the internet. Maybe they have seen a YouTube video of someone living in some far off place in the world and they want to learn more about it. Their lives are so much bigger now than young folks' lives were when we were growing up. And so really giving them that opportunity to explore those things that they're interested in, it matters tremendously. The second thing is that young folks are saying, we want the opportunity to work together. They want to collaborate. They want to solve problems together. Third is that young people want to belong. And we as educators, I think, have a real task in front of us to create schools of love and belonging. And that authentic love and belonging and community and connection can come through learning really hard stuff together. It does not have to be one or the other.
23: Janae Henry Wood is Chief Learning Officer at Transcend. We also heard from Corey Steiner, Superintendent of Northern Cass School District in North Dakota. So retooling education to be less cookie cutter and more relevant for all students is one trend in school reform. Next, let's hear how some schools are moving away from the typical elementary school approach to teaching kids specific skills one subject at a time throughout the day.
2: We're blending all of those things together around a common theme so that the knowledge is sort of what's binding all those other skills together. But it's not separating out, like, this is your reading class, this is your social studies class, this is your science class.
23: Okay, but what really is the difference between teaching knowledge versus teaching skills in separate subjects? We'll find out next. This is Top of Mind from the BYU Radio Podcast Network. I'm Julie Rose.
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9: Hey, it's Lisa from BYU Radio's The Lisa Show. 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Recently, I got to talk with one of the creators of this campaign, Kurt Dahl. 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
23: Russ Williams took over as CEO of Center City Public Charter Schools in Washington, D.C. about a decade ago with a clear challenge.
27: When we looked at peer schools when I was hired, we were near the bottom of the list.
23: Center City runs six publicly funded pre-K through eighth grade charter schools. They're small, typically just one class per grade level. The student body is predominantly Black and Hispanic. So first day on the job, Williams went looking for some answers.
27: After visiting all six campuses, two per day my first 3 days, one of the first things that became readily apparent, and some of our really good teachers also helpfully pointed this out, was we were operating with a bunch of programs, but we were not operating with a curriculum.
23: As one principal told him,
27: we have 60 classrooms teaching 60 different things. If we wanted to get the schools to, like, collectively improve, that we had to put a curriculum in place that was, you know, challenging and rigorous. And I was convinced, based on the research, that we definitely needed to focus on, like, building students' knowledge and filling in the gaps. And so focusing on, like, a knowledge-based curriculum.
23: This concept of knowledge-based curriculum has been around for decades, but it is having a moment in the U.S. right now. And Center City was ahead of the trend. It's based on research that shows readers understand text better when they have background knowledge in the subject. One famous study took a bunch of middle schoolers, some with high reading scores, some with low, and had them all read the same passage about baseball. The kids who were huge fans of baseball were best at understanding and recalling the text, even if they were typically not good readers. Now, taking that one step further, research has also shown that kids who score high on general knowledge tests, so they know a lot about a lot of different things, are better readers overall. A knowledge-building curriculum, then, aims to systematically grow the knowledge that students have about the world. And that's opposed to the more common approach in U.S. schools, which focuses on teaching skills one subject at a time. Now, I asked Kate Merrill, the director of curriculum at Center City Public Charter Schools, to flesh out this traditional approach just a bit more.
2: Sure. So what you might find are very distinct blocks of time. Like, this is when we're going to be doing writing, and we're going to be writing around some prompt. And now once we're done with writing, we're going to shift over to reading. You are going to be reading books on your reading level in these small groups, and we're going to be discussing how to find a main idea. And then after that, we might move into grammar.
23: And the priority during each block of time is to master the skills or memorize the information that's required by the state and measured on year-end tests. Now, with a knowledge-building curriculum like Center City uses, the school year is divided into themes that last several weeks, and virtually everything the kids learn is rooted in that theme during that period of time, which might be something like the five senses for kindergartners, seasons and weather for second graders, or outer space for third graders.
2: In fourth grade, we have a module on the Revolutionary War. But instead of just learning, you know, dates and key battles and key figures, they're learning about the Revolutionary War through literature and art. So they're reading the novel Woods Runner by Gary Paulsen as their anchor text. They are also looking at a nonfiction text called George versus George, which shows the different perspectives of the two Georges, George Washington and King George, and helps students develop skills around, point of view to draft persuasive responses around what were the different perspectives of the Boston Massacre and how does this piece of art paint us one picture versus this other picture. So they're learning how to read the text, and they're doing very, you know, English language arts types of skill building activities, but they're also learning a lot of background knowledge around the Revolutionary War. And by doing these things together, they are better able to understand words that might be above their reading level when they come across them in a text. And if you have them write around a prompt that depends upon their background knowledge and the text that they're reading, then you've sort of leveled the playing field. Like, everyone in this classroom has now been given the same knowledge base. So now you all have this depth of understanding from which to draw your response.
23: And that is important because the achievement gap that is so persistent in U.S. schools is related to how much reading and general knowledge kids are exposed to at home. One study in 2023 followed a bunch of Colorado kindergartners in a knowledge-building curriculum all the way through third grade, and they saw that gap close. Students from low-income families did as well as those from high-income families on the state standardized tests. Which is a little surprising when you think about it, because those year-end standardized tests don't usually give students reading excerpts about the specific themes that they've been studying during the year. But Center City CEO Russ Williams says it's worked out for their students.
27: As long as we're pushing and challenging our kids in our classrooms every day, they'll do fine on standardized tests. And that has largely borne out itself over the last 4 or 5 years for us. When we look at how our schools are doing relative to other schools, we're near the top of the list.
23: It's worth mentioning that switching to a knowledge-building approach can be tough for teachers, because it's often a far more rigid curriculum. The texts and the order of instruction are set, and there may no longer be room for the books or the classroom activities teachers have refined and relished doing with their students over the years. Plus, and this is important, in this polarized moment of book bans and deep disagreement around things like diversity and race, it can be an enormous challenge to get parents, politicians, and teachers all on board with the same system that goes all in on a finite set of topics kids will explore during a school year. So why not just keep the focus on specific skills, divorced from any content or theme that could create disagreement? Well, here's what Russ Williams says when other schools call and ask whether it's worth the potential risks.
27: I mean, I think our pitch is that knowledge-based curriculums work, and that the more challenging and more rigorous materials you put in front of students and have them grapple with, like the more they will impress you in terms of what they're capable of doing. One of the other problems in schools is people have low expectations and people are not believing kids can do work. But when you put really challenging material in front of kids and let them grapple with it, more often than not, they will actually find a way through it with, and sometimes with the teacher's help and scaffolding, but they get through it, and that helps them learn more difficult concepts and helps them build confidence. So I think that's something that we really try to impart upon people. The higher the standards and the stronger the curriculum, the better your kids are going to do.
23: Russ Williams is CEO of Center City Public Charter Schools in Washington, D.C. Kate Merrill is Center City's Managing Director of Curriculum and Instruction. Okay, so finally, let's turn to one of the biggest drivers of this persistent gap between the best performing students in the United States and those at the bottom.
3: Yeah, our schools today are actually more segregated racially than they were in the 1970s. And if you look at socioeconomic segregation, that has actually been rising steadily. And we have yet to see an example where we could make segregated environments truly have equal resources and equal opportunities and outcomes for students.
23: Next, we'll hear how more and more communities are trying to turn that around with school integration policies. I'm Julie Rose. 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
7: This is Lauren McLean for Her Why.
8: We have these proverbs back home. One of my favorites is "Ehara taku to ite to taki tahi ingari he to taki tini." In English, it means my strength is not from me alone, or my success is not from me alone. It's due to the strength and success of many.
7: Former BYU basketball player Kaylee Smiler Mo'o is back in Provo dispensing wisdom and helping the Cougar women's basketball team.

0: today. Kids are learning in seas of sameness. Just think about the last school you visited. Chances are most of the students in those classrooms had a similar racial and economic background. More than 18 million public school kids in the United States. That's one-third of all the students in the country. Go to a school where 75% of the student population shares the same race or ethnicity. And the trend is similar for economic background, too. Children from poor neighborhoods are clustered in their own schools. Wealthier communities have theirs. And the data is clear that schools with more students who come from higher-income families, which also tend to be majority white schools, consistently have more resources and better outcomes.
1: Which a lot of people don't realize, because a lot of people think about Brown versus Board of Education in 1954 and think that we tackled that problem.
0: This is Hallie Potter.
1: I'm the director of pre-K-12 education policy at the Century Foundation.
0: In her work tracking school segregation trends, she's noticed a surge in communities adopting intentional integration policies.
1: We are seeing a minority, but a growing, exciting group of places, school districts, charter schools, and housing organizations that are all interested in promoting integration in their schools and neighborhoods.
0: But why didn't Brown versus Board fix it?
1: I think if you want to understand why our schools are segregated today, I think you need to understand three parts of the story. The first one is the story of school segregation in the South. And that's the story that's mostly told in our history books, right? That we had Jim Crow era segregation in many Southern states and in some non-Southern states too, that explicitly said Black students could not enroll in all white schools. That was the law. Brown versus Board of Education set a new law of the nation that we would not deny students access to public schools based on their race or ethnicity. Mm-hmm. And what happened after Brown then is there were decades of federal work to desegregate those schools in the South. And that was hard and messy work. There was a lot of resistance from many folks in the South. And some of the ways that that was done was far from perfect. It put the burden of travel usually all on Black students, and many Black teachers lost their jobs. The Black schools were closed. But for all of that imperfection, it actually did create much more integrated schools in the South. And we saw a lot of benefits for students coming out of that. Increased enrollment in college, better earnings for students, better health outcomes. But then what happened starting in the late 1970s, and part of the reason that we are more segregated now than we were then, was that the federal government really pulled back from integration. And in many places in the South, we saw resegregation. Court orders were lifted. Places went back to neighborhood school assignment. And we saw that racial and socioeconomic segregation really climb. So the South is really this story of desegregation and resegregation.
0: And the federal government pulled back from enforcement. Is that
1: right?
0: What you're saying?
1: Okay. Yep. And then there's a separate story in the North, right? So the story in the North is that there typically wasn't this kind of legal segregation that said, you know, in the law that Black students could not attend these schools. Schools were what we call de facto segregated. They didn't have policies that were explicitly about race, but they were still really racially divided. And after Brown versus Board, there was this big question about whether the federal government was going to do anything about all of this de facto segregation in the North. And basically, the way it turned out was that the North largely got off the hook. Mm-hmm. And so that has meant that, you know, for many places in the North that have this de facto segregation, that has just continued. There was never a serious effort to integrate.
0: And this de facto segregation is driven primarily by what?
1: It's driven primarily by housing. And that's the third piece that I think you really need to understand. That's the story of largely of redlining. So going back to the 1930s, there were federal policies to help people buy houses, and race was an explicit part of which neighborhoods were deemed worthy and safe bets for federally backed mortgages. And now that policy is no longer on the books, but the legacy of that still shows up in the way neighborhoods look today. And even though we don't have racial discrimination in our housing policies, we do still have a lot of socioeconomic discrimination. We have exclusionary zoning policies that make it hard to build more affordable housing units in different neighborhoods.

0: So all of those forces combine to shape who actually gets access to which neighborhoods. And that matters because most students in this country are going to their local neighborhood public schools. 70% of kids are going to their assigned public school. And so housing policy is school policy.
1: But how do we explain then high performing majority Black schools, for example, high schools with high graduation rates and high academic achievement? I mean, if integration is so critical, doesn't that really suggest that it has more to do with something else? Like maybe it's not the fact of mixed race, it's the fact of high quality curriculum or high quality teachers.
0: Yeah, the power of school integration doesn't mean that it's not possible to have high levels of academic success in, you know, in an all Black school. And in fact, even before Brown v. Board, we saw some really powerful things going on in some of the all Black schools and all Black educators doing amazing work. We often think about, you know, trying to separate out, is it integration or is it resources? But the thing is, those are braided together. And that's what Brown v. Board was really about. Brown v. Board said that separate is not equal. That we never found a way, we have yet to see an example where we could make segregated environments truly have equal resources and equal opportunities and outcomes for students. So one of the big powers of integration is as that lever for creating equal resources and equal opportunities.
1: Can you tell me a little more about how integration works as a lever to get more resources into a school?
0: It happens through both kind of both bigger structural ways in which schools are funded and down to individual decisions. So at the structural level, a lot of the segregation that we see is between school districts. And the way that those schools are funded typically is that the bulk of that funding is coming from property taxes. And so in lower income districts, not only do you have less wealth and property tax to build off of, but then you also end up having to have higher property tax rates in order to get enough money to fund schools. So it ends up being really inequitable, and you don't have the same access to resources as you do in a wealthy district with high property values and that's bringing in a lot of money that funnels directly to the schools. Mm-hmm. But there are also kind of smaller, more personal decisions that affect the resources that segregated versus integrated schools can have. High poverty schools have high levels of teacher turnover. Mm-hmm. And one of the factors is that when you have a school that has many students who are coming in with the challenges of poverty, it can be in many ways a harder teaching job. It can be something where teachers burn out faster. When you have more integrated schools, that helps level that factor. And then, you know, the other ways that the resource equity can come into play is through very individual small things like PTAs. When you have highly segregated schools, you tend to have more affluent schools that are raising a lot of money from their parents, and sometimes, you know, the parents reaching out to community organizations for, you know, that money that funds all the extra stuff that we all want for our kids, right? To have the arts program, even when it was, you know, cut by the district, or to have that after school program, or to be able to have, you know, these community nights. Again, if you have more integrated schools, you don't have these big differences in how much different schools are able to raise and what that actually student experience is like.
1: Hallie Potter and her team at the Century Foundation have identified 185 school districts and charters across the country with active integration policies that consider race or socioeconomic status in student assignment and admissions. Now, in practice, the focus is almost entirely socioeconomic diversity because the Supreme Court has largely outlawed race-based policies in the last 20 years. And Potter's research shows the majority of integration efforts have two other things in common. They're voluntary and lean heavily on school choice.
0: School choice is a really important part of the story because it's played a role both in segregation and in integration. It depends on the type of school choice. Mm. So, you know, we have research that shows if you have school choice without diversity as a goal, just kind of a free market school choice program where you maybe have open enrollment across school district lines, that type of choice tends to increase segregation. The families that have the most access to resources, both the information, how to navigate a system like that, and also sometimes the financial resources and supports that make it possible to attend a school outside their neighborhood, especially in places where you might have school choice, but you don't have transportation to the schools, and that's up to families. That type of choice tends to increase segregation. But choice has also been a really important tool, and I think is one of the best tools for promoting school integration. Mm-hmm. Magnet schools were created really with the goal of being an opportunity to bring together students from across different neighborhoods with a theme that would be exciting and make it worth folks to travel a little farther than your neighborhood school to go to a school that maybe has a science theme or has an arts theme. And to do that in a way where diversity was part of the mission, that we're going to look at all the different students who are applying for the school, and we're going to make sure that we're getting a mix that's representative of the diversity of our community as a whole. There are charter schools that use this model too, that are intentionally diverse, and they recruit populations and might have weighted lotteries. So they're reserving a certain number of seats, for example, for low-income students to make sure that they get a socioeconomic mix in their schools. So it's a double-edged sword. I never want people to think that school choice is the problem or school choice is the solution. It's about the priorities that we build into it.
1: But, says Potter, the biggest barrier to meaningful school integration nationwide is something that no amount of innovative school choice or focus on diversity within a district can actually solve, because
0: inter-district segregation is the biggest part of segregation nationwide. It's especially big in the Northeast, and where we have these tiny little school districts and extreme segregation across school district lines, we see this really high degree of polarization. It is incredibly challenging to address inter-district school segregation because one big reason is the Supreme Court case, the 1974 Milliken versus Bradley case, that said that there would be no federal role, essentially, for enforcing integration across school district boundaries. So that has meant the efforts that have been successful at school district inter-district integration have largely been either voluntary efforts or ones that have used state constitutions and state tools.
1: One of the longest-running examples of an integration policy that crosses district boundaries actually checks both of those boxes. It's voluntary and state-backed. It's called METCO.
2: Metropolitan Council for Educational Opportunity. My name is Millie Arbaje-Thomas, President and CEO of METCO Incorporated.
1: So METCO was founded in Boston in 1966, which was about 10 years after Brown versus Board. Boston, like many cities across the country, was dragging its feet on school integration. So the Massachusetts legislature passed the Racial Imbalance Act of 1965, outlawing segregation in public schools. When Boston's school leaders still refused to integrate, a group of Black Boston parents connected with a group of white parents and school officials in suburban districts to start METCO.
2: And by that September, 220 students got on buses to go to 7 communities in the suburbs. And now we're 3,200 students in 33 communities. But it all came out of the motivation and the work and the organizing and the deep desire of parents who wanted better for their children.
1: METCO's longevity, going on 60 years now, is due in large part to the fact that it's funded by the state of Massachusetts with an annual appropriation of around $25 million. The money goes to suburban districts that agree to admit children from Boston's mostly Black and Hispanic public schools. Families in Boston who want to have their kids bused to the suburbs put their names in a lottery for the handful of METCO seats that open up each year. Arbaje Thomas sent all of her own kids to one of Boston's closest suburbs called Brookline through METCO.
2: It was really important to have a well-rounded opportunity for my child. For example, in Brookline, you get to take language in kindergarten. You know, you have music, you have instruments, and these are all required courses. These are not optional. So if my children have been doing sports and they've been doing school plays since they were little, you know, they picked up the flute, they picked up the viola, they picked up the ukulele, they've been speaking and practicing Spanish since they were 5 years old. And, you know, sometimes these are things that are not 100% available in all of the public schools in an urban setting because they have so much more that they have to address.
1: Now, her kids had a short drive to Brookline, but Arbaje Thomas says the average bus ride is over an hour each way.
2: Sometimes the MECO students' day starts at 5 o'clock in the morning, 5 and 5:30, some of them already in the buses waiting. So it definitely is a sacrifice. That is an understatement. But, you know, almost nobody regrets the experience that they have received, and they feel like they can navigate the real world and walk into spaces that are primarily white and feel like they belong, and that, you know, and that they can enter those spaces without fear of not belonging.
3: So where do these seats come from in these schools? Does it become a situation where they have to save a certain number of seats for Metco kids, and that might mean that a white kid from the neighborhood in the suburb won't be able to go to their neighborhood school?
2: Yeah, so that would never happen because the suburban students have first access to their community. That is their community where they live. So we are called a marginal seat program, which means we never go where there's not any available seats. So when you think about 3,000 students divided up in 190 schools, you're talking like my daughter was only accepted with one more student in her entire school of 700. In that kindergarten classroom. So two students will never overcrowd a classroom. And that's typically how it is. It's so spread thin. You still can barely see a student of color in some of the classrooms these days.
3: Well, if it's... I was gonna mention that Boston's schools have been resegregating steadily since the 1980s,
2: yes.
3: Just like much of the rest of the country. And so... You know, even though you've had the Metco program for all of that time and beyond, what does that say, do you think, about the efficacy of a program like Metco to really make a difference?
2: Well, I mean, what that says is that we haven't solved the problem. So, you know, when we're talking about our neighborhoods and gentrification and still dealing with neighborhood lines and in district lines, and right now even in Boston, there's some neighborhoods that don't even want to build housing, you know, near the trains and near commuting lines, and there's a lot of opposition around that. So, I mean, we're in a stage in our nation right now where we're still hurting and we're still recovering from so many decades of just injustices. But what I can tell you is that we just had a research that just came out, a 20-year research that came out from Tufts University, and it showed that not only are we graduating at faster rates than those who did not get into the program, we are actually going to college, graduating from college, and making more income than those who applied and did not get in. So already the program has proven that it does make a difference for students of color. And she also, looked at the impacts that it had on suburban students, and there was no negative impacts on the suburban students who are exposed to this diversity. When you speak to many of the suburban students, they said that they would never have met a student of color if it wasn't for the MECO program, and that they feel more prepared to be in a diverse workforce in their future.
1: The successes that Millie Arbaje Thomas describes for Metco in Boston reflect a common theme with integration efforts across the country. Students who participate benefit, but most students don't even have the chance. To really expand the benefits of school integration, Hallie Potter of the Century Foundation says we'll have to challenge some of our most basic assumptions about how schools are organized.
0: You know, we've started to treat school district boundaries like they are some, you know, sacrosanct map handed down from heaven. But, you know, the truth is they were just created, often created in the context of policies like redlining and like our transportation decisions of where highways got built, that themselves have a lot of history of racial discrimination, and there's no reason that those lines, you know, should have to be where they are. One of the, you know, the wilder proposals that's been thrown out there that, you know, I kind of love is, what if we redrew school district boundaries every 10 years, the same way we redraw congressional boundaries, right? You know, it wouldn't need to be the case that they become such gatekeepers of opportunity. Now, of course, enacting that would be a big change, and would really require, I think, shifting the way that people think about how housing and schools are connected. So often now, people are buying their homes really because they're buying their way into a school district. And so it would take a shift of mindset to think about public education as a different type of public good, and not something as focused on, you know, the ability for a family to pay their way into a particular school district.
3: Yeah, but that mindset shift is also the kind of the tension we constantly see in a very individualistic society, right? This, you know, deciding, sort of being willing to let go a little bit of control over getting the best for me and mine in order to allow for maybe something that's better for us all. It's a constant tension we struggle with.
0: It is. And I think in the conversation about school integration, that's part of why it's really important to start with everything we know about how these diverse learning environments are beneficial for individual students. I don't think it's a case where we need to think about, you know, trade-offs or my kid versus society. We know that having the chance to learn with, interact with students who are going to come from different backgrounds, have different perspectives, all results in better social emotional skills, better cognitive skills, preparing students to be more competitive in college and in jobs. And so I really think, you know, as parents are thinking about the individual choices that they are making for their kids, it's important to see that value that diverse schools can add.
1: Hallie Potter is Director of Pre-K through 12 Education Policy at the Century Foundation. We'll put a link to her research on integration policies nationwide in today's show notes. And there's so much more to consider around the topic of school integration. It's a far more complicated story than most of us realize. So we'll actually be doing an entire episode of Top of Mind about that in the coming months. Stay tuned. I'd love to hear your thoughts on what we covered today. Are there changes to the way the school day runs that could have made a difference for you or for your kids? If you're curious about what it looks like to eliminate letter grades for high schoolers, we did a whole episode of Top of Mind about that, too. You can find a link in the show notes. And what do you think about the knowledge-building approach to school, where kids aren't spending the day learning specific skills in isolation? Instead, they're diving deep into a specific topic and picking up skills along the way. I would love to hear your thoughts. Send an email to topofmind@byu.edu to join the conversation. Top of Mind is a BYU radio podcast. Today's episode was produced by Vanessa Goodman and me, with help from James Hoops, Samuel Benson, Isabella Sosa, and Sam Payne. Our sound design team includes Lauren Sandberg and Brandon Lewis. I'm Julie Rose. We'll talk soon.

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